0: given a chance at all. And I'm not sure Connacht is the right fix for him either, but I think there needs to be a little bit more. Let them go abroad if they want to. We were watching, partly because he had the red helmet, and you were talking about Van der Fleer, and he's going non-stop in every game. I thought in that game, I said it to you, he's taking too much on himself. He literally, every time he got the ball, he went for everything.
1: Van der Fleer?
0: Yeah.
1: In the Croke Park game?
0: Yeah, yeah. And he does that. Like, he gives 100% of everything. And you're right, I think maybe just a little bit of a breathing space from time to time for them.
2: Yeah, a bit of Super Rugby, see what life is like down there.
0: Peter Clawsey did it after he was, I'm going back a long time now. I know for different reasons, but he came back a different player.
2: Yeah, no, absolutely.
0: He had a new career when he came back.
2: Did he get the ban down there, or did he get the ban before he went down? What was the, it was a big ban?
0: No, he wasn't banned down there, he was banned here.
2: Right.
0: He was against France.
2: Lay down there.
0: Oh, yeah.
2: Right, there was a stamp on the head involved.
0: His leg went astray slightly, yeah. And it was a bad incident. But he learned from it. He went down there and he came back a far better player. John Hayes went down there
2: as a kid,
0: to Invercargill as a second row. And he came back as a prop. They converted him to a prop.
2: 100 caps.
0: Yeah. So, you know, I think we're a little bit parochial in this. We could do a bit more just to spread it. I think some of the Ulster guys would do with it. See, a lot of fellas at home now would say, is Gavin Coombs ever going to get a chance? And they say, she's just not good enough. But the same with the Ulster guys. They're never playing really good teams. They're playing with Munster. So he's sort of shoring up the thing. I'd love to see, I know it'll never happen, but if you put Coombs in number 8 in an Ulster team or in an Irish team with all those players around him, how would he go then?
2: They must see him in training though. There must have been an Ireland camp where
0: I've heard he
2: didn't do enough.
0: Well, he had one bad game. He played for Ireland Day and Donnybrook, and he had a bad game that night. But if you go back to the Leinster game this year, I mean, everybody says, give him the ball inside in the 22 and nobody will stop him. But that's his game.
2: Yeah.
0: But against Leinster that night, I mean, he stopped one certain try. He got under, I think it was Van der Fleer actually. And his defence that day was just that evening. It was absolutely fantastic. But what I'm saying is put him in a match at that level. But I'd love to see him. I agree with you. They definitely see things that we don't see. But I'd love to see him playing. Can't be done. But I'd love to see him playing in the Leinster team for weeks. He'd feature. And I'm not just talking about Coombs. I'm talking about a whole rake of players. I mean, your man Balakum with Ulster, I'd love to see him playing maybe one of the French teams and see what he'd be like. He'd be absolutely fantastic.
2: I'd say there's a good chance that you might see that with Balakoon if he's not in the Ireland squad sooner rather than later.
0: Well, with a lot of them. I mean, the big fear we'd have in Munster is if the Munster fellas are overlooked all the time, they come to 28, 29, they get a contract, the contract is probably dwindling a bit. I'd have thought, I just can't understand how a French club hasn't come in for Coombs. I'd have thought, you know, where his position, that he would be very attractive to some of the French clubs. I just get that feeling. I'm just giving him as one example. I mean, I think John Hodnett is a fabulous player, who again would do a job for any other team. But they're not getting the opportunity, and we lament that down south. But there is a feeling that if there's a 50-50 call, and this is bias obviously on our part, but the feeling is that it's going to go against us.
2: But Andy Farrell actually worked for Munster first before he did the Ireland game.
0: He did about 3 or 4 months with Foley.
2: Yeah.
0: Yeah.
2: And so,
0: that's a long time ago, no joke.
2: It is, but in his book, he talks about how important it was for him to like get that experience and find see what the Munster way was. But
0: I think the one thing that I found, sorry, you have to pick the best players. There's no two ways. But what was very depressing, I think, for the rest of the country was, if you looked at the Lions tour this year and the Irish team that went to Georgia, wasn't it?
2: Yeah.
0: 24 of that were Leinster players. So that's a team and a half. So what's it saying to the other provinces, and what's it doing to the supporters in the other provinces? That's the point. That's the concern I have, is that people, and as I say, I mean, you're saying Donal Lennon, the Cork crowd are losing interest. It's a bit unique anyway, and there's two centres, so you have a bit of a drive up there. That's the concern I have. It's great for Irish rugby in the short to medium term. Long term, I'm just concerned what it would do to the whole provincial game.
2: We'll see how Frawley gets on in Connacht next year. Billy, that was great.
0: Enjoyed it. Thank you very much.
2: You had to be there.
0: Yeah, thank you.
3: You had to be there.
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7: Chris Martin.
8: Oh, you're kidding me.
9: September.
8: Kyle Lafferty.
7: Are you joking me?
8: Is that right?
10: I know!
8: Is that right?
10: Anybody else?
11: Leash, was it?
7: Like, that is one of the most stupid questions.
9: Darius Vassell? Seriously, you all need to just stay quiet. This is getting really annoying doing this quiz.
8: What is...

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1: Where the guy would go whenever it was on B or, you know.
2: That sounds like the dissonance to be.
3: That sounds exactly like the He Wants to Be a Millionaire.
1: Yeah, maybe
3: situation.
1: That's melding everything together
3: it's,
1: there.
3: It's actually my favourite moment in pop culture history is Major Fraud, so, you know.
2: The movie?
3: Well, just the whole entire saga, to be honest. It was fantastic.
1: Just general Major Fraud. Or that one specifically?
3: That one specifically, okay, Major right, Fraud. Okay. The Major Fraud involved the pun. And this is a crappy quiz, though. Allow me to welcome tonight's contestants. Our first contestant tonight has got the cans ready, the muscle fit vests ironed, and the crew's WhatsApp group set up. Things may get out of hand at this festival. Things may even get hashtag lit. He's ready to get on his mate's shoulders and scream the lyrics to the responsorial Sam at the World Meeting of Families featuring Pope Francis this weekend. It's Fiend of the Sesh, the Meath hillbilly, Tommy Rooney.
2: Owen, how are you? How are you, lads?
1: Fiend of the Sesh.
3: Is that, that was are you a sesh fiend?
2: Never asked for it. Not recently, no.
3: Why not?
2: Early mornings, though.
3: Early mornings?
2: Yeah.
3: Late nights with football?
2: Late nights with football, yeah.
1: Free weekends, though, Tommy, you know?
2: Free weekends, yeah, but no. There's other things in life apart from being on the sesh.
1: What? Championship, all right. Okay. I thought we were going to get an infinitely more interesting answer than that, but there we go. Yeah.
3: In the middle seat tonight is a man who's back from his honeymoon and is raring to go after a break from his work in the sports industry. He went to New York to watch Dublin versus Galway in a pub, flew down to Cuba to catch Arsenal versus Manchester City in a cocktail bar, and dashed over to Mexico to sit in a hotel room and watch Liverpool versus Crystal Palace. He's off the ball's chief tourist, Phil Egan.
2: Welcome back, Phil.
3: Congratulations.
4: Thanks, lads. Yeah, good to be back.
2: Great to have you back.
3: How was the trip?
4: Yeah, good. Did see a few sporting events, but didn't go overboard.
3: Like what? What did you see?
4: I was in New York on Sunday, so I went to watch the All-Ireland Hurling Final. 10:30 start for me.
2: Where'd you watch it?
4: A place called the Old Castle, 54th Street, just around, just a few blocks up the road from me.
3: Tommy would know it well, he's got an American passport.
2: I do.
4: What?
2: An American accent as well. I do, yeah. I've got three cousins working in bars, and my sister's working in a bar in New York as well at the moment.
4: Ah, very
1: well. Now, this is interesting radio, isn't it? This is.
4: Yeah. It was a very pro Galway crowd. That's all I'd say. It was a very pro Galway crowd that on Sunday.
3: Were you up for Galway or for Limerick?
4: I was up for Limerick. Nothing against Galway, just wanted to see Limerick end that 45-year wait.
3: Well, it's good to have you back, Phil. We'll see how you fare with these quiz questions. A lot of them current, a lot of them not current. We'll see once we get to them in a little while. But most importantly, we've got to introduce our final contestant tonight. He's the champ, the king, the ghost, whatever you want to call him. He's got a jacuzzi in his house now, which may or may not be an inflatable paddling pool. He's got a yacht outside his house, which may or may not be a cheap canoe. And he's got himself a set of grills for his teeth, which may or may not just be a set of gum shields. He's been prancing around the office all week shouting, "Thanks for the cheese." Strolling on in, it's Adrian Champ Barry.
1: Kind of disappointed in that, to be honest with you. I thought, like, given that I'm Champ, it'd be something a bit more bombastic than that, but...
3: Like
1: fair enough, the Quizmaster wasn't up to it. He kind of rushed it all together at the last minute. That's fine.
3: What sort of
1: Well, I've done it the hard way, Owen. I've done it the hard way. I've been champ the hard way. I've beaten them all comers, essentially. All the sort of traditional big four, as we like to call them around these parts.
2: He's bloody insufferable.
3: We've
2: been listening to this shit all week.
1: Even Gilroy, you could sort of make peace with the idea that, well, if I was in that seat, I'd have beaten him. I'd beaten him, beaten this chump. Nathan and Dave, that was, I won't lie to you, Tommy, that was the sweetest.
2: That was the big one.
1: Was the sweetest.
3: Yeah, you say you're kind of the crappy quizzes version of the Brian Cody Kilkenny team.
1: I'm more Limerick. If Limerick can back it up next year, I'm more Limerick. Like, I've beaten all comers. Done the hard way.
3: Yeah.
1: You know?
2: Probably was a 45-year drought as well, was there?
1: Fair point, Tommy, fair point.
3: As ever, the format of the classic.
1: Champ, what do you champ? Is that what happens? I mean, at what point does it get boring?
3: Not gonna happen. We'll ask Conor McGregor what he would call himself.
4: Start making t-shirts. Five in a row.
1: Like the Dubs.
3: The format is a classic graphic quiz with four questions each. After four rounds, we've got the trivia equivalent of a wet evening in Stoke. That's the rapid fire round. You can podcast the graphic quiz on iTunes, Stitcher, podcast addict, or offtheball.com. Give us 5 out of 5, please, even if you don't rate us that highly. Send any questions you have as well by a postcard to Off the Ball Towers, Marconi House, Diggs Lane, Dublin 2. No post this week, unfortunately. Round one is a boring questions round, never multiple choice. And you're first up, Tommy. Can you tell me who refereed last Sunday's All-Ireland Hurling Final?
1: Ah, that's easy.

0: That is ridiculous.
1: Definitely wasn't James McGrath.
0: That is absolutely ridiculous question.
2: Why is his name?
3: I don't like those. Realistically, does being champ not lessen the sense of full outrage you feel?
0: No, I'm quite Owens. Outraged.
1: Owens.
0: Oh, no, correct, it's got to be a full name.
3: Like your
2: Jeffy, you left me there for 5 seconds. I was in trouble.
3: Chief Champ, Chief Adjudicator, Adrian Barry there.
0: that's what happens when you start winning.
4: He has the influence over the ref.
0: You get to be the judge once you've won enough.
2: God, I was worried there for a second.
3: Phil, can you name the last Arsenal manager to lose his first two games of a league season?
4: I'm going to say George Graham.
3: Good answer. Can you tell me what year?
1: Ian's back.
4: Oh, I'm going to just throw it out there. Maybe
1: Premier League presenter.
4: 88.
3: No, a bit later. It was the first Premier League season, 92-93.
4: Yeah, that was going to be my second answer.
3: Question one for you, Adrian. This is not a listener's question, but the following question comes from Aidan McKelvey, producer of Future Proof on News Talk.
0: Are you just... can I just ask before we get into this, have you already set up an agenda for me to... am I set up to fail here?
3: No.
0: It's not in the interest of competition.
2: It's like the GAA. It's in the interest of the crappy quiz for Dublin to keep winning.
0: No.
3: That accusation is lifeless and most importantly hurt. If they beat Dublin next weekend, Tyrone would become the first team to win a Football All-Ireland after losing two games in a championship season. Can you name the only hurling team to do so?
0: Limerick?
3: No. Offaly. In 1998, they lost Leinster final to Kilkenny, and then they lost the semi-final replay to Clare.
0: Number of games this year that might have been a likelihood.
3: Well, they didn't.
0: Not as easy a question as
4: that was the year the Offaly fans admittedly, that came onto the pitch.
3: Except
4: wasn't
3: it's like literally the most famous. All Ireland's hurling semi-final.
0: But it wasn't
3: ever.
0: Famous for them.
2: Do you remember the ref?
0: Two games.
2: Cooney,
4: no. Jamie Cooney.
2: It was Cooney, wasn't it?
0: You know?
2: Wait, it's not the Clare game.
3: For that. Yeah, it kind of is. It's a...
0: On the scale of difficulty, easy.
4: It's only easy if you know them.
3: There is no
4: Adrian.
3: Scale of difficulty.
2: Come on, Adrian.
3: There's just easy and there's easy,
2: you
3: Adrian.
2: Got to play a ball.
0: Come on, let's go.
3: Round two is a Premier League manager mystery voice round. We often get our listeners on Off the Ball to guess mystery voices, and this week the tables have turned. We'll give you a little bit of a current Premier League manager talking. All you've got to do is tell us who's speaking. So, Tommy, who's speaking here?
5: He needs to gain confidence to but he's improving, so I am not really worried about him.
6: Can I get it one more time?
5: He needs to gain confidence to but he's improving, so I am not really worried about him.
3: Who is it, Tommy?
6: A current or previous?
3: Current Premier League manager, so it's 1 in 20.
6: Is it Sarri?
3: Correct.
0: Wow. Good work.
3: Good answer, Tommy Rooney.
2: Because I didn't realise it was current for about... I have to start listening to questions. I really have to start listening to questions.
3: Yeah. Question two for you, Phil. Have a listen to this.
5: This is my way. I'm going to teach them. I don't teach the players to find how to win every game. But I was nervous. And everybody was nervous.
3: Who do you think it is? A current Premier League manager.
0: Bear
3: 1 in 19 chance now, actually, because we know it's not Sarri. So it's getting easier the closer we go.
2: So
3: it's
2: easier.
0: That's bullshit.
4: I haven't obviously heard any press conferences because I've been away. Is it? It's not Unai Emery, is it?
2: Is it Heidner or Klopp?
3: No.
2: Oh.
4: Is it one of the Portuguese managers?
3: Is he Portuguese? Nuno Espirito Santo.
0: Yeah. Sounds ridiculously Portuguese.
3: Yeah, he is Portuguese, right? Yeah. I thought I'd give you the harder one, considering you're hosting Premier League Live, forgetting that you haven't hosted Premier League Live
4: this season.
3: Yeah. Sorry for that, Phil.
4: That's okay.
3: Question two for you, Adrian, now, of course.
0: Today, FM, Saturday's 2 o'clock. Sorry, go ahead.
2: Pressure is on.
3: Sorry, I misspoke. Yeah. Name this Premier League manager, Adrian.
5: For me, it's the most important thing. It's like a player can play with a good mentality, happy with their club and with their teammates. It's the most important thing.
3: Right or wrong clip at the same time as that. Unai Emery, which is incorrect. It is Claude Puel.
4: Right. See,
3: The only French manager in the league.
4: He wasn't whispering.
0: Well, when the question was read out, I thought this was going to be pretty easy. But actually, to be fair, that's ridiculously tough round.
3: Do you honestly believe it's ridiculously tough? Or do you just
0: I don't know. I actually, 100%. That's really
3: it's not
0: tough.
3: Ridiculously tough. It's just tough.
0: It is extremely tough.
3: It's not extremely tough.
4: I used to listen to all these press conferences, but I stopped.
2: You've got to listen to the accents, really, you know?
3: Sports news every day.
0: Sarri was probably the easiest one, given that he's everywhere.
2: Is he? Pervasive. I haven't heard Sarri talk once.
3: Top of the world managed two Premier League clubs.
2: Well, it was an Italian accent.
0: Was it?
2: Yeah.
3: Just because you're not interested in hearing what Premier League managers have to say, Adrian.
0: I know, what's wrong with me?
4: That's ever since Big Sam left.
3: Round three is it's two to Tommy, one to Phil, zero to Adrian. The champ quest.
0: That's fine. I've done it every way, Owen, you know that.
3: The sporting droughts round is round number three. After the Limerick Hurlers became the latest team in sport to turn a famine into a feast, this round will test your knowledge in some of the other counties currently undergoing a stay of absence from the winner's enclosure. Question three for you, Tommy. Five different counties have beaten Mayo in All-Ireland finals since they last claimed Sam Maguire in 1951. Name them. So I'm going to need all five here, Tommy.
1: So, Meath, Kerry.
3: Correct.
1: Donegal, Dublin.
3: Correct, just one more.
1: I can't even remember the year it was. Meath, Kerry.
3: I'm struggling here.
1: Give me a second here.
3: Like, this will be the quiz version of a bottle job if you didn't get this. So close, but yet so far. You'd almost do a Mayo on it if you didn't get this, ironically. Tick. We're going to have to give it.
0: Yeah, let's get a buzzer.
2: Cork.
3: Oh, right at the death.
2: You know what that was? That was Limerick on Sunday. Let go, we're back into it. Held them off. Graham McKay scored that point.
3: How does it feel to be an All-Ireland winner, Tommy?
2: Nearly as good as being a junior championship winner in Meath.
0: Come on.
3: Question three for you, Phil. Liverpool have not won a league title since the First Division in 1990. Who finished second that year?
1: God, that is tough.
4: Was it Arsenal?
3: No, it was Aston Villa. So you remain on 1 point. Tommy's gone to three now. Adrian, you need to catch up with Phil and Tommy.
0: Don't worry about me, Owen.
3: Which of the counties that appeared in either of the round-robin provincial groups in this year's hurling championship is going through the longest drought without getting their hands on the Liam McCarthy Cup? So I'm not interested in the Kerrys, the Leashes, or the Londons.
0: Go on again.
3: Which of the top 10 counties?
0: Go on, yeah, ask the question again.
3: Gone the longest without winning the Liam McCarthy Cup? Taking your time here as well, Adrian. I guess the champ has to be careful.
0: I mean,
2: fairness, three
0: really
2: tough questions for Adrian. I feel sorry for him here.
3: It's ridiculously tough.
2: He's going for the obvious. And
0: Waterford.
2: No, Dublin.
3: Dublin. 1938.
2: 38, man.
0: Who thought about Dublin?
3: Christ. Yes. I just wanted to hear the end of that exhalation.
4: You're actually, like, I know listeners can't see this, and actually viewers can't see it, but we're looking right at a Dublin jersey.
3: Yeah, who would have thought Dublin?
0: Well, I could have said that, or the Republic of Ireland. I was sort of
3: the Dublin jersey right in front of his eye, I promise. Round four is a fun for your magic number round. It's Tommy 3, Phil 1, Adrian 0. Contestants get 3 points for getting the number exactly right.
0: Can we tweak this? Do you remember last week I got every single question absolutely right? Can we
2: here,
0: like introduce a new point system?
2: This is like in a game.
0: You should get double points.
2: When somebody lies down and pretends they're injured. He's delaying here.
0: You should get double points.
2: You're bringing on substitutions in the 90th minute to slow us down.
3: Disrupt
4: the rhythm.
2: Come on.
3: Right. You're wrong.
2: No, there's no
0: if
2: double
0: you get,
2: points.
0: If you should get double points, you get every single question absolutely correct.
2: No.
0: You should.
2: The CCCCCCQ cannot deliberate over decisions in the middle of a quiz.
0: Absolutely. Well, that's the only, as we've said before, that's the only time we do deliver it.
3: Like, we should put together, what we should do is give double points for anybody who can outdo your faux outrage on a weekly basis. And that would really skyrocket their points, because, yeah. Anyway, contestants get 3 points for getting the number exactly right in this round. If no one manages that, the nearest contestant who doesn't go bust gets 2 points. The second closest gets 1 point. Again, I'm going to have to state that we can only accept the answer that is written on your paper. So I'm going to have to ask for your pens once the music ends. If you don't mind, give us the following number. The number of goals scored in last Sunday's All-Ireland Senior Hurling Final, plus the number of points Manchester City had to spare over Manchester United at the end of last year's Premier League season, plus the number of total players allowed in a Fantasy Premier League squad in the league's official game, plus the number of times the Hurling All-Ireland has been won by a Munster team this century. Your 30 seconds expires when Sinatra sings Bright Shiny Beads. As ever, all numbers are plucked from Wikipedia. So we've got the total goals in last week's All-Ireland. City, how many points did they beat United by to the league last year? Total number of players in an FPL squad. And the number of times Munster teams have won Lee McCarthy this century. They're scribbling away here. Tommy's put my pen in his mouth.
1: Sorry, Pazano.
3: Pen's down. What have you got, Tommy?
4: 43.
3: Wow, okay. 46 is the correct answer. Okay,
0: So this is where my rule should really come into play.
3: No, well, you're all just getting 2 points. Which brings Tommy to 5, Phil to 3, and Adrian to 2. So it's 5-3-2. Let's go through the answers here. So the number of total goals scored in last Sunday's All-Ireland Senior Hurling Final?
2: 5.
3: 5? Did everybody have that?
4: Yeah.
3: No. 4.
0: Forget about my rule.
3: The number of points Manchester City had to spare over United last year?
2: I had 18, but it was 21.
4: But I think it was 19.
3: It was 19, yeah.
2: 19.
3: That 19 would have given you the win in this round, Phil. The number of total players allowed in an FPL squad?
2: 15.
3: And the number of times Munster teams have won?
2: I had 5, but it's up to 3.
3: 7. Tipping 01, Corking 04, Corking 05, Tipping 10, Clare 13, Tipping 16, and Limerick last weekend
2: seven.
3: In the year 2018. Giving
2: you had 7. Did you, do you have them all? No.
3: 46.
2: No.
4: So you never played fantasy football, so didn't know what to do.
3: That's yeah, you're dead right. It's a stupid game to play.
1: Right, let's get into it.
3: Let's get on to the rapid fire round. Our winner tonight is going to be decided in the round that separates the men from the boys, the John Kiley's from the Kiley's of Donnybrooks. It's an O team in particular. Ridiculously easy rapid fire round. The score you get in this round will be added to your score in the previous round. There will be 40 seconds for everybody to answer from the same set of questions. We're going to start with the person with the highest number of points. That's you, Tommy. Then on to the person in second. Well, that's you, Phil.
0: It should be pointed out, I apologise for interrupting. It should be pointed out that if he bottles it at this point, it's one of the greatest bottle jobs.
1: I've never won one of these rapid fires. I've never won one of them, and I have to get by it.
3: Well, I'll give you that one. It will be a bottle job.
1: One of these new rapid fires. I've never actually won.
0: You've never won.
1: I've been in the lead two or three.
0: I'd say just sit back, relax. This is all the more pressure.
1: I've got to get by. It's
0: a lot of pressure.
1: It's been a thing in the back of my head for the last little while. So this
0: let's hope you can do it today, Tommy, right? That's all I'm saying.
1: Let's go.
4: We're all rooting.
3: If you get a question correct, I'm going to ask you another question and keep asking you questions until you get one wrong. Once you get a question wrong, I move on to the next person. And your incorrect answer also means a deduction of 1 point. So the order, just to clarify, is Tommy, Phil, Adrian. Tommy, your time begins with an Adrian Barry. Yes, champ, champ.
0: Yes, champ, champ.
3: Name the new Ulster rugby head coach, Tommy.
1: Dan McFarland.
3: Correct. Who was Galway manager last time they beat Limerick in an All Ireland final?
1: Gerald Dan.
3: No. In the last person to win an Olympic gold medal for Ireland, Phil.
4: Michael Crute.
3: No, Katie Taylor. In what year did Tyrone last play in a senior All Ireland final, Adrian?
0: 2003.
3: No, 2008. Which club plays their games at Oakwell, Tommy?
1: Oakwell.
3: Yeah.
1: Barnsley.
3: Correct. Who finished second at the USPGA Championship this year?
1: Sergio Garcia.
3: No, Tiger Woods. Who won the entry Grand National this year, Phil?
4: Some horse.
3: Tiger Roll. Stephen Bradley is the manager of which league of Ireland?
0: Scottish Shamrock Rovers.
3: Correct. Cluj is a football club in which country?
0: Is it Strahd?
3: I genuinely was 100%. That brings you to
0: Romania.
3: 3 points. Phil is on 1, and the winner with 5 points is Tommy Rooney. God. The champ dream is over.
2: There we go.
0: You didn't really got it, to be fair.
2: There you go.
0: It was a lot of stalling tactics found there, Tommy. You were just trying to delay.
1: Apparently came to me. It came to me. Yeah.
3: So how
1: it was a bit of stalling tactics going on.
3: How are you going to apologise to your kid now that you're going to have to puncture the jacuzzi? that's it from the crappy group. No answer.
0: Swiftly on this.
1: There'll be no stopping us now.
3: No stopping us now. Here we're going for the championship.
1: I hope we get asked back next week and give it another go. Keep the momentum rolling.
3: Enjoy the pulp this weekend, Tommy. We'll see you after the session next week. More good stuff up after the break, and we'll be back in the crappy quiz on YouTube. Make sure to click subscribe next week.
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1: All right, we have a very, very special episode of You Had to Be There because we are joined in studio by the one and only Danny Dyer.
2: Thank you so much. What a wonderful introduction.
1: Good morning. You were telling us there you're a massive fan of the show and you tune in every morning.
2: I love the show. And I'm obsessed with the Perrier. And, you know, what a threesome that would be, us three, eh?
1: It's unbelievable.
2: Three men just going at it.
1: It's lucky we just turned on the camera just there.
2: Yeah. I mean, look at that.
1: Look at you. And you're dead centre as well.
2: Pure sex.
1: Just the way you insisted as well to go dead centre of the chat.
2: I'd like to be in the middle. I used to.
1: This is my description of the movie Marching Powder. Okay, you ready?
2: Give it to me.
1: An outrageous comedy filled with addiction, hooliganism, violence, and happy endings. Succinct?
2: I love that.
1: Accurate?
2: You've nailed it.
1: For people who haven't seen the movie, it's only coming out. Describe it to us. I watched The Football Factory at the time, 2004. We're 20 years on.
2: Yeah,
1: for me,
2: mate.
1: It felt like you age with those characters. This is like the middle-aged version of The Football Factory, but it doesn't take itself as seriously. But
2: no.
1: By God, the repetition the chaos is insane.
2: Well, I suppose, listen, look, obviously we've got our fans, me and Nick, and we made some amazing films back in the day. Now, we've not worked together. This is our fifth collab. It's our fifth film. But we've not... But the break between the last film and this one's been 15 years. We both went our separate ways for a little while. He's a very important man to me. I love him very much. He's a very important filmmaker. I was a bit off the rails. I lost the plot slightly and I ended up in Walford, Albert Square.
1: Right.
2: Which again, I'm very proud of.
1: Yeah.
2: But he was off doing his thing. I was doing my thing. Anyway, I've left Albert Square and the first person I wanted to work with was with Nick, and he came and he had this idea. And it's about, you know, where does a white, working class, middle-aged man sit in society now? It's an important question.
1: Yeah.
2: His optics are all wrong. And if he's still running around headbutting people at football and he's still taking cocaine and, you know, just being a general twat, you know, where does he sit in society? It's like, it's about addiction. It is about a man that just can't shake his, you know, this sort of, he's stuck within this sort of rut, right? He is still into hooliganism.
1: Yeah.
2: But it's ridiculous. And what we're doing is we're doing it in a very light-hearted way. Like you said, it's not too heavy. We're having a nod to the old films. But, you know, the big first tear-up has got commentary over it.
1: Yes.
2: So it sets the tone.
1: Like a football match.
2: It sets the tone. Like a football match. So you've got pundits talking about 40 geezers in Stone Island and CP Company headbutting each other and how ridiculous it is. So, you know, it's about a man who's got 6 weeks to sort his life out. Can he do it? And it's about a man and a woman trying to save their relationship as well. So what we've done is we've grown up a little bit. Nick's grown up a little bit. We're trying to make a different kind of film, and this is it. It's a rom-com. It is. It's which people are going to be surprised at.
1: Like, God bless your wife in the film. There's something about your character that she just can't run away from. Because, like Danny, I was lucky enough to watch this on the big screen. I got an advanced screening of, and there was a good few of us there. And, like, at times you want to look away because you're like, will he ever sort himself out, this character, Jack? I counted about four times where I thought, all right, he's going to do it now. This is the road to redemption. But there's something about the character that... You still root for him, but you're furious with him.
2: Absolutely, and that's what we're trying to do, is that, you know, what is love? Love is that you fall in love with people's flaws. You do. It's their quirky sort of weirdness. You don't, you know, you sort of love them for it and you hate them for it as well. Do you know what I mean? Some of them flaws you do become quite irritated with. You know, like, there's some relationships you can be in where actually when you're breathing, your wife hates you for it. You know what I mean?
3: Tell us who you're talking about.
2: But it's important to highlight, you know, that with addiction, you know, people that are trying to do the right thing with addiction, you don't necessarily start taking drugs again or pick up drugs again when it's all shit and bad, right? It's when life becomes all quite normal and safe and lovely, is when you're more likely to start doing stupid things again. There's a segment when I'm babysitting my son.
1: Oh my God,
2: first
1: I was
2: time.
1: Just going to say.
2: Well, he's 11, right? So,
1: yeah.
2: And there'll be a lot of men out there that are guilty of this. You know, they haven't really put the time and effort into their kids. And you know, it's important that, you know, that we understand that being a patriarch, being a shit dad will affect your kids. Even if you're not around them, they will watch your behaviours. And it comes across in this film. Because obviously, JJ, played by my real son, Artie.
1: Oh, well.
2: Yeah,
1: weird, I didn't know that.
2: Yeah, it's mad, isn't it? You know, he's starting to pick up his dad's traits. So, anyway, there's a whole segment where I babysit him for the first time, and we improvise the whole thing. It's a really mad segment. It's quite touching, I think, and I think it will touch a lot of men out there, because, you know, there's a moment where I sort of cuddle him, and at the end I tell him I love him, probably for the first time. And then I try and put a wash on with a washing machine. Yeah. And most men have no idea. And again, I'm not just stereotyping. Let's have it right. Yeah. And it's when he tries to put his... And he's trying to do the right thing. It's all going well for him. His missus is out. He's babysitting. He's now going to put a wash on. He's going to the next level. And when he picks the jeans up, he finds a wrap of cocaine.
1: Yeah.
2: A pink wrap. And it's then where he goes, it'll be fine. I'm doing everything right. I've earned this. And that's when we start the whole spiral again.
1: There's like a kind of hint at the supernatural at times, you know, when you're in the cubicle. And there's a voice talking to you.
2: Yeah.
1: And I was going to mention this babysitting thing. I had no idea that was your real son. That's amazing.
2: Well, boy, yes,
1: but,
2: isn't it?
1: Do you know what it reminded me of? That segment is like Fear and Loathing in Las Vegas, the Johnny Depp movie. It's like, it's wild.
2: Yeah.
1: And you're like, you keep pushing it and pushing it, where most movies at that point, there's a point in that scene where I'm like, okay, they're going to hold back now.
2: Yeah.
1: And you're just like, no, let's test it one more time.
2: No, that's right.
1: And there wasn't many more steps you could have gone in that scene.
2: No, absolutely. And, you know, this is what I'm saying about our films, is that they've got some bollocks. You know, we want to push the boundaries. And, you know, there's trigger warnings for fucking shit now. We're adults. Let us make our own decisions on trigger warnings. You know, if you're going to come and watch a Danny Dyer Nick Love film, there's probably going to have the word cunt in it. I do apologise. But that's probably going to be the case. And there is a lot of swearing in this, not just from the men, but the women as well. I was brought up by very strong women, you know, and they swore a lot.
1: Yeah.
2: Very strong women from the East End of London. Not in an aggressive way, in almost in a term of endearment. It's the truth.
1: That's what you said before we started recording. It's the way you word the cursing.
2: It's about
1: makes
2: intent,
1: it poetic
2: really.
1: And beautiful.
2: It's about intent for sure. So, you know, it's authentic, our film. And I will say that all the boys in it, other than the main five actors, which is obviously me, Bailey, Dean, and Joe, like the main little firm, the rest of the firm are real football people, we'll say.
1: Also, I'd say this is going to appeal to like a wide demographic and genders as well, because a lot of times in these movies, it's the long suffering wife, and we don't know anything. We don't know anything about the wife, but your wife in the movie has her own storyline.
2: Yeah, she
1: has
2: does.
1: Has her own thing going on,
2: and she has an incredible speech. It was important to Nick to start trying to write for a woman. He's never done that before, and especially a strong woman, not a victim. You know, someone that actually, and her speech to me at the end, when she actually just lays it all on the line, it's brilliant. It's
1: the restaurant.
2: It's really, really powerful stuff. And, you know, and she alludes to the fact that, you know, that there's, you know, because I think men, obviously, and especially masculine men, think they rule the house and everything. They don't, actually. The man that says he's the governor in his house is a fucking liar. You know, there's no good strong men without a strong woman by their side. I really do believe that. And women, and not all women are victims, you know, and especially in this, you know, so she really does hold her own, and I think that's down to Stephanie Leonidis as well, who's incredible in this film.
1: I say that one of the other real reasons to watch this is you genuinely can't predict how it's going to end, and I don't want to give anything away there, but there is a moment where it's like the closest thing I've seen to Renton's famous monologue and Trainspotting is replicated by you at some point. It's a different sentiment, but same idea.
2: It's a great monologue at the end, and it's something that we shot it sort of semi in order, so I was at my most fucked when we had to do that as well, most tired. Yeah. I mean, we worked it out. We shot it over 5 weeks, and within each week there was a big major tear up. There was a big fight. So we only gave one day for the fight. So you get up in the morning, you have a bacon roll, and then from 8 o'clock in the morning till 7 o'clock at night, there's 60 geezers just going at it. And, you know, I'm pushing 50. So I was blowing out my arse for a lot of it. You know what I mean? So, you know, by the end of this job, I was absolutely exhausted. You know, it took a lot out of me because I'm in 98% of it. You know, and it's, there's only a couple of scenes away from me, and I had to draw on all my experience to get through it, I must say.
1: You're not method acting, are you?
2: Who, me?
1: Yeah, that's not your approach.
2: I'm too old for all that. I don't get all that method acting. I ain't got the time, mate. Fuck all that.
1: Yeah, just act.
2: Well, you know, you get your script, you learn it, and you try and bring it to life. That's it. And then go home and try and be normal. You know, method. I don't understand, like, living and breathing it. It's too exhausting for me.
1: I don't want to misquote you here, so correct me if I'm wrong, but in research, you said one time, I've done over 40 films, and I'd say maybe 9 of them are good, but this is obviously number 10, or maybe more now at this stage.
2: I think I've done maybe 45 films, and I'm thinking about it, racking my brains. Yeah, maybe 10 at a push. Like, I'm talking about cult sort of classics.
3: Human Traffic.
2: Human Traffic being the first film I ever made, which I understand now. We did that in 1997. Came out in 99. But I understand now that my Human Traffic fans are a thing. They're my hippie fans. They're calm. They're cool. They're, you know, they've got a lot of love in their heart. You know, and as you sort of get later on into the Football Factory fans, anyone with a Burberry cap and a scar down their face, and you know, the most aggressive geezer in the pub is going to know who I am. You know, the people that you know, the geezer that everyone avoids is going to be my best mate. So my fans have changed over the years, but I do think I've been around long enough to go that there's a generation of youngsters that were grew up on my films, and that makes me feel, you know, makes me feel good inside for some reason.
3: Now a bunch of middle-aged women are throwing their knickers at you because they're rivals.
2: Very odd. Yeah, this is a whole new realm for
1: Explain
2: me.
1: Explain that one.
2: I don't know. I had a moustache and I had a dodgy wig, and yet I've become a sex symbol. So, and especially for sort of middle upper class women as well, who'd have thought that maybe they like a bit of rough. Look, I'm just riding the wave of it. We're about to shoot the second series. It's very exciting to me. I'm glad that old Fred's getting the love.
3: How did that come about? Did you chase that? Was that the type of thing?
2: No, I'll tell you what happened with that. Is that Dominic Treadwell Collins, who produced it, actually brought me into EastEnders. So when I was at my lowest ebb and on my arse and I couldn't catch a cold because I'd made many, many shit films, I was just going to nightclubs and waving off of balconies, you know, off my head, you know, because I had to pay the mortgage and I had bailiffs at the door. Anyway, Dominic Treadwell Collins comes into my life and goes, listen, I think you're brilliant. I want you to come in and I want you to take over the Queen Vic with a new family. I was like, fucking hell. Because I was skint. I mean, I tried to play it cool actually and go, well, you know, I'm a film star, even though I didn't have a fucking pot to piss in. And I was like, okay. And he went, listen, you know, you're going to be an alpha male who wears a pink dressing gown. I thought, that's different. If he sees something different in me, I'm not going to come in with a shotgun chasing Phil Mitchell around. I'm actually a geezer who's got something about him, but very sensitive, loves his family, and wears a pink dressing gown. So, you know, he brought me into the show. We turned the show around. The show was on its arse. We had an amazing 4 years, you know, of the whole Carter family. Then he left, and then it sort of got a bit weird for me. Anyway, so I then left EastEnders, and then he rings me again. He goes, listen, Dan, I've got this project. It's called Rivals. There's a part in it. You're not the lead, but I'd love you to be in it. And I was like, well, I don't think I can do it because I was doing something else at the time. Mm-hmm. There's something that was about to start, and that was a show called Mr. Big Stuff, which I did. Anyway, he went away to try and find this character, Freddie, but what wanted me to do it, couldn't find him, then came back and said, Danny, I mean, it's Disney. Why are you saying no? And I was like, fuck me, it is Disney. Like, and I'd read any of them. I said, just sum the character up for me, because I love him and I trust him. And he said, like, he's a teddy bear with a bite. I went, I'm in. Because by this time, the other job I was going to do, it got pushed back.
1: Yeah.
2: So it just, for some reason, the stars aligned. And I hadn't even read him. I said, yes. I went to the read through. I hadn't read any of them. I didn't know what the fuck was going to happen. And it was only when I started to film it, I started to read them and go, oh, this is fucking great.
3: Yeah.
2: But listen, when you work with Aidan Turner, Victoria Smurfit, you know, David Tennant, you know, you're working with fucking, like, these are the elite people for me. So I knew it was going to be cool, and I knew it was going to be a great job. I certainly did not think it was going to pan out the way it has for me as an actor who's been around a long time, and all of a sudden there was a headline, there was a review that said the biggest plot twist in Rivals is that Danny Dyer can act. And I thought, fucking cheers.
3: Yeah, cheers in a good way, or cheers in a
2: well, well, cheers in a way, fuck you way, yeah, actually. Yeah, to go, well, you know what? Yeah. I've been around long enough. I've done quite good stuff and some shit. But in general, I don't want your sort of like backhanded compliments. No, I don't want it. I'm fine. I'm feeding my kids. I'm earning a few quid. That's why I do it now. So yeah, for them to, the elite, to finally acknowledge me, it doesn't really matter to me.
3: But they weren't paying attention. Is the stuff about your relationship with Harold Pinter, that's all true?
2: Of course it is. He was my mentor. Well, he was like a father figure to me. You know,
3: like that, you know.
2: But they didn't like it. They struggled with it, I think, and certain critics that... I always found this classism thing was a thing, like, in
3: it's
2: a sense...
3: It's a real thing, isn't it?
2: Well, it's a thing within theatre. And I think, you know, I can be a bit uncouth or a bit, you know... I'm certainly not articulate, I can talk and that, but I've got a very working-class accent, so...
3: That's
2: and I realise there's a lot of isms in the world, and women go through a lot of it, and, you know, obviously racism is a thing. So what is racism? Racism is you get judged on the colour of your skin. So in round one, you're judged. Now, I get through round one because I'm white, but then I open my mouth, which is round two, and then I get judged. So classism hits me. It's the same with women, sexism. They're a woman, so they get, you know, they get their ism. There's a lot of it going on. It's very apparent to me within theatre. But when Harold took me under his wing, all these classy elite people started to suck round my arse somewhat. Because I was his mate. Mm. So, but they, in a way, they fucking hated it, but at the same time, they had to accept it. Yeah. And the fact is, Harold Pinter was from East London like me.
3: I was going to say, yeah.
2: He was from Hackney, from Dalston.
3: So,
2: and I think he saw something in me, and he said to me, and I've said this in many interviews, he gave me the best advice I've ever had. He said, just be you, because everyone else is taken. And I thought, yeah. What does that mean? And now I get it.
1: Yeah, yeah, definitely.
2: It's important. So, you know, I miss him, man. He's been dead for a long time, but he was a very important part of my life.
1: Listen, we could do this for another hour on that topic particularly, but I know you have to go. I don't want to let you go without talking about your favourite sporting events. Okay. I can't imagine West Ham is far from that. Like, what's the last game at Upton Park, the heartbreaking FA Cup final,
2: yes.
1: Soccer Aid, as you told me before.
2: Obviously West Ham being the one true love of my life, really, and it's been nothing but heartbreak until recently when some people call it the Mickey Mouse Cup. It's not. We won the Conference League and we lifted a trophy. Not many clubs that can say that. I didn't go to Prague. Now, the reason I didn't go to Prague is because I was playing in Soccer Aid the next day and I was training. So I'd never been asked to do Soccer Aid. And so Soccer Aid is you do 5 days training with professional players and, you know, people like Usain Bolt, Mo Farah. I mean, it's Tom Hiddleston, you know, you're sort of looking
1: around. Will Ferrell's a good player.
2: We had Joe Cole, Jack Wilshere, Roberto Carlos, Robbie Keane. Robbie Keane's a nightmare, by the way, because he plays for the rest of the world, of course. But he doesn't let people go to bed. Now, I thought it was a serious training session. But let me tell you something now. You know, there's a bar. And we do a bit of training, a bit of media, and of an evening we like to enjoy ourselves and get on the karaoke and stuff like that. But Robbie Keane don't like people going to bed, especially if you play for the England team. And you say to him, look, Rob, I'm going to go to bed. He goes, what for? I go, well, you know, I'm playing football in front of 75,000 people. And he goes, what difference is it going to make you going to bed?
3: That's
2: and
3: good
2: I go,
3: line.
2: Fair point. But what I say is, it's such an incredible cause, UNICEF and all that. But yet you get to pretend to be a footballer. So that's been amazing for me. I can't do it this year, unfortunately. I'm too busy. And also, there's a risk involved. But it's incredible. So I played at Old Trafford. We did Stamford Bridge last year. It's back in Old Trafford again.
1: Oh, yeah. Talk to us about West Ham now. I know Jared Bowen, we could do a whole category on that.
2: Where do
1: your
2: you start?
1: Future son-in-law?
2: Nearly.
1: They're getting
2: married in a couple of months.
1: Ah, class. And talk to us about Evan Ferguson. Because we're very keen for him to do well.
2: Well, I watched him last night. We beat Leicester at all. Get him down, Leicester. Get him down, they're a disgrace. I mean, for us, that was just walking pace, you know, and we've not been good this year. I do like Graham Potter. I love the idea of Evan. I think, I remember when he first burst on the scene with Brighton.
1: Yeah.
2: And everyone was raving about him. I think he's slightly injury prone, which we've had no luck with. But he looks like he's got something about him, this geezer. Mm. I would love to nick him from Brighton.
1: Right.
2: I'd love him to come to West Ham. Jared likes him a lot. He gets on with him.
1: Does he?
2: He thinks he's got, you know, something about him. So I really hope it works out for him at West Ham because he will be a starter for us. You know, if he wants to, he'll be a starter if he can stay fit. Because obviously, Falk Craig, it hasn't worked out with Antonio. Unfortunately, he's had an awful car crash and I wish him all the best. I really hope this man does come back, but he's 33, 34. So we need a young Irish striker that's hungry and ambitious. And he could be a brilliant, brilliant signing for us. So I hope it works out for him at West Ham for the remainder of the season. So, you know.
1: What's the atmosphere like at the Olympic Stadium? Because I hear the London Stadium, there's a lot of criticism and it's not quite like Upton Park.
2: Nothing's going to be like Upton Park. I mean, it was on a council estate. And I think any like Everton have got it and they're about to move. They'll see. Any ground in a council estate, it's just got something about
1: it. Yeah.
2: Now, I'm from the theory that the club chooses you. Now West Ham chose me because I lived a mile and a half away from the ground. And there was a park near me called King George Park and they had a big hill. And if you stood on the top of the hill, you could see the floodlights in the distance and you could walk to the ground. But it was part of our area, it's part of our manor. We was always shite. But now and again, we'd nick 3 points off a big club and it felt the world. So once it went Upton Park, my dad still refuses to go to the London Stadium. Now, you know, it's massive. They said we wouldn't fill it. We fill it every week, 65,000 people, right? Because, you know, we're a proper race of people, the East Londoners. So sometimes it can feel a bit flat, for sure. I don't think the running track helps, but we've made some good memories, Lena. I've been there when there's been some stonking nights when we beat Leon, Seville. Big nights. And when everyone's singing Bubbles, mate, there's nothing quite like it. I've got to tell you. You know, it gives me a tingle, especially because my son-in-law is the captain of that club
3: Pretty amazing, isn't it?
2: I can't tell you how it makes me feel. And every time I watch him, and he scores a lot, I cry.
1: Don't say another word. That's the perfect way to end this interview. Marching Powder is out tomorrow, March 7th. What an episode of You Had to Be There. Danny, thank you.
2: Thank you. Absolute pleasure. Thank you.
0: Off the Ball, GAA.
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1: It's a thing which runs through Irish sport. It's in our football, it's in our GAA, it's in our rugby to an extent. I don't know, is it something in our psyche? We don't necessarily celebrate flamboyance in general life. We like people to keep the head down and don't get above your station. And so we prize defence and grit. And for whatever reason, I think there is more of an emphasis on hard work, and it's celebrated more as opposed to, oh well, he's a luxury player because he's skillful. I think that floats around Irish sports still, yeah, to an extent.
2: Yeah, I mean, I think it's not just limited to Ireland. I think but it's really important that you focus in on what's important, and you're not too worried. And I always say this to whether I'm talking about players or whether it's schools, is, you know, not to get yourself worth on judgment on what people say. You know, it's about truth. Success has been able to look and understand what you've been able to achieve. And I think when I look at, you know, there's so many examples you can, I mean, you look at Ty Furlong, for example, and Jack McGrath, you know, those guys are class, but look at the skills that those boys have. And there's enough examples to show guys that things are possible. But it really comes back, obviously, the coach, like, when you go to one place, each player, they're now, the Connacht boys are now going to be in transition. They're wondering what Cal Kieran's going to run the game and so forth. But the coach has a big emphasis on the belief and on the mindset, because one of the things I didn't really want my players ever to have is fear. You know, fear or worried about making a mistake. But if you put the work in and you train, so you can channel that Irish focus on hard work. And without a doubt, it's one of the hardest working players that I've worked with before. But channel it into being more skillful, yeah, as well, or channel it into, you know, they're going to be here, but let's make sure if they're going to work and they're actually going to be there, make sure that they can actually tackle properly, make sure they can actually pass properly. Yeah. And then you get it's amazing what you can achieve as a team.
1: You mentioned there when you're in speaking in schools, could you talk to us about your decision to go in to speak to schools? It's not like you don't have enough on your plate already. And I'd be very interested in your impressions of Irish kids.
2: I suppose the suicide issue is a big one, and it affects everyone worldwide. But I wanted to get into schools, and I was a school teacher myself, and I enjoy doing school assemblies, but bringing the boys in there, because you're now touching with people who aren't sports people, who aren't rugby people, but the young people that are all important, and getting the guys in there to realise rugby isn't just about, you know, the whole values isn't just about playing the game. It's about looking after each other, respect, hard work, all of those things. But then able to get some positive messages out there and try and make a difference. And that's ultimately what everything's about. Try and make a difference, whether you're a rugby coach or a father or a husband or you know, and we know we have that ability, because we have that ability to influence. But you can use it both positively and negatively. And I chose to take the team in there, and it was twofold. So it helped them, but it also helped the players and the management, because they started to connect into seeing what it's all about. And this goes back to the philosophy about improving them as players, but also improving them as people. Where you get them in there, meet people, and that's how that's what enriches us.
1: Mm. You did an interview with David Kelly in the Irish Independent a couple of weeks ago, and you talked about the culture at Connacht. And it's very early in the morning for me to be talking about these kind of things, but you said culture is love, and you talked about the importance of connection. You talked about, you know, we've talked before about the handshake and the emphasis on if a guy's sitting alone at breakfast, the difference it makes when everyone who walks by him acknowledges that guy. All of this stuff is linked, all of this stuff ties in, but connection, love, these are big words for you.
2: Yeah, they are. I mean, like, you know, I was brought up in a Christian home, and but I remember when the Ten Commandments came out, and eight out of those Ten Commandments was thou shall not, thou shall not, thou shall not, and they're all rules, you know, and they're all right. I was just making clear, God decided to make a plan that it's so there's no black and white, killing someone is wrong, you know, and all the other rules, but it obviously wasn't working too well, you know. And so, you know, and then obviously that's when Jesus came down, and he kept it really simple, and he says, look, just love the Lord your God with all your mind, your heart and your soul, and then love your neighbour as you love yourself. So I grew up And it wasn't until later in life that I started to realise, geez, I grew up knowing God, loving God, right? And I'm not saying I'm perfect or anything, but I just had a relationship, which then, by doing that, you realise, you know, I need to love my neighbour. Who's my neighbour? Then, I mean, that's the people you come in contact with, you know? And the only way you can do that, you can't really do that properly, if you don't love yourself. So it all starts with being able to lead yourself, understanding who you are, and being confident with yourself, and not taking your judgment on other people. And then it's about, then you can reach out to others. And so when it came to, when you define it, and, you know, obviously we know on Easter that you know, Jesus made the ultimate sacrifice, but that's simply when you break it all down. Love is sacrificing oneself for the benefit of others. If you know, I mean, yeah, I know for me, I love my wife, you know, I'd do anything for my wife, I love my children. And it's just, that principle of love is, and it's all been messed up in all sorts of different ways people try to describe, you know, I love ice cream and I love my wife at the same thing. It's there is a difference, and we all know what it is. It's when you make a sacrifice. So I wanted to, I brought that in to emphasize to the players, if you think about on defense, you know,

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1: Yeah, I'm pretty much nailed on atheist, or maybe on my most that the most miraculous moments of life agnostic. But it does strike me to have that faith must be an unbelievable comfort throughout your life. I mean, does it waver, or is it always there for you? And has it been the source of comfort? I suspect it probably is for people.
2: Yeah, I mean, I said from the very beginning, it's like, as I said, when I said this to the team when I arrived, is, you know, to me, people might say I'm a religious guy. I'm not a religious guy. I'm not a fan of religion whatsoever, you know, but I'm a Christian because I don't believe personally that I came from a monkey or evolved from a monkey, you know. But I believe in God, but the big one for me, it's a personal relationship. So, as I said, what it did do for me once I have a personal relationship with Jesus is that it wasn't about saying, you know, you're a Muslim or you're a Mormon or you're a Catholic or you're a Presbyterian. It's not for me to judge any of that. It's my relationship. It's about me. It's about me and my connection and my faith. Once that's, you know, and so I said to the guys, so a lot of things that whatever I do, I need to make sure that I'm right, and that's the way I am. Now, if you're an atheist, mate, that's totally your decision, and that's what I said to the boys. We all, the best thing we've got given in life is the freedom of choice. But with every choice, there's consequences, and the consequences can be great or not. And that's why I don't have drinking curfews. I don't have, all of these things. Mate, the grown man, we all got choices, but your choices have consequences. If you decide I'm going to have Supermax every single day of the week, and but I'm going to, you know, play, I don't care. Well, that even though we've been given the nutritional advice, that's totally over to you. But there's a consequence that's going to happen from that. If you decide I'm not going to show up to training, there's a consequence, you know. Likewise, if you decide I'm going to do everything possible, there's a great consequence for you too. So, I mean, it's really important that that we're all individuals as human, and well, everyone's equal. Not everyone's treated the same, because we're also unique in the way we do things. And it's trying to, relationships and time gives you a chance to work out how I treat John Muldoon might be completely different to how I treat Bundy Aki or Tom McCartney or Andrew Brown. They're all different players, but you still love them the same.
1: Yeah. Final few points then. How do you reflect on this season?
2: There's a lot of challenges that went to this season, but it's like anything. This is, as I said to all the coaching staff and the players, you'll get more out of this season than you will out of last season. The last season was fantastic, and I've said to them right from day one, good times never change your character. You know, you go through, you ride it, and it's fantastic to be part of. But it's the challenging times is where you get growth. And everything I do and everything I did with the players, there's always two questions that, because people think success starts here and it goes all the way up, but it doesn't. It goes up and down. The only thing that gets you back on the up is asking the two questions. What did I do well? And what could I do better? And if you ask that of yourself, of your team, regardless of the outcome, then you get serious success, because the what I do well reinforces you're good at what you do. What could I do better allows the growth to happen. But if you focus only on what I do well and not really interested in on the other, you end up going backwards and you miss out on massive chances to actually become a better person and player. So that's why I think this year, I mean, there's the learnings. Obviously, pre-season is difficult. The injury, we lost 3 guys to season ending. There's so many things that happen, but ultimately, we just weren't good enough this year. And from that, there's some great lessons to launch pad. But the good thing that we do have is when you compare everything, as I said at the beginning, you know, as I said to the guys, what we achieved for Irish rugby, you know, if you think in the last 4 years out of the provinces, Leinster won my first year, you know, Glasgow, ourselves, and now Scarlets, you can always be proud of that, but it gives you a template, it gives you a belief that anything can happen as long as we put the work in and keep taking the learnings.
1: Yeah, and as for your experiences of Irish rugby and where we can improve, you mentioned the 6-month release clause in the contract. Effectively, your point is that's not backing the coaches 100%, and it gives coaches the opportunity.

0: to, you know, they're going to field job offers across November and December. That's your key point with that quirk in the Irish way of doing those managerial contracts.
1: Yeah, I mean, I was disappointed the way that article came out because it's completely out of context. Right. I did a with some of the local media. I did an hour and so interview and I talked to, and I was just going for the process of, again, what's been done really well and what could improve. But it came out the way it came out as Pat's having a go. Mm. And but it's like, I'll only say things if I think it's for the best. And it's like when I came out a few years ago and said Connacht needs a stadium. I can vision, I can see it. And then a few people said to me, Pat, you know, don't talk it out there. But what's happened there? I can see there's work going on now to get a stadium. The coaching one, and I don't want this misinterpreted, is that bottom line is the decision that I made, I don't regret the decision I made that this is the right one for me to go. The fact is the clause, it only came about because there was a clause in the contract. What I think for going forward, and so because the Irish players and also for the coaches, because we talk about this all the time, a lot of those coaches, we talk about this clause. I just think it needs, New Zealand used to have it, it just needs to go out so that it's all for the benefit of Irish rugby, that you get a coach in here, he's there for 2 years, and then you get to try and get as much CPD. I read an article recently with Steve Hansen and the All Black coaches in the Mountains. He went to West Point. When I was in New Zealand rugby, I went to West Point too, because there's a lot of development and work into the coaches there at the professional game. Now, a lot of work goes into the grassroots coaches, the academy, but the most of Irish rugby's investment is in the professional players. It's really important that the coaches are supported right through. You know, we've got young Jimmy Duffy, Nigel Carolins in there. Obviously, I'm taking Connor, and I'll give him development back with over in England. But growing the coaches grows the players. Mm. I mean, when I said the Champions Cup, I said our goal is to be Champions Cup when I presented it to the board. But I said, what do we need? The first thing I had was Champions Cup management team, you know, quality, and then the players, because you're going to give me all the best players in the world, but if you don't have a strong management team and coaching group, it's very difficult, because it's the program that works. So, so that's the point I was trying to make there. And but it's, again, it's not out of having a crack, it's more around for the improvement of Irish rugby going forward. And if it happens, and you know, and people are a bit upset that I said it, but if it happens down the line, then it's I'm glad it happened.
0: Yeah, I don't think anyone was that upset. I mean, it seemed like a perfectly rational point. And I won't edit your answer here and take it out of context. Is there anything else you think Irish rugby could do? Management of players, the number of foreign players allowed in, Indigenous coaching, you've touched on contracts, like as you're leaving, stuff that we could improve on?
1: I think it's in a really good place at the moment. I think the one area that I think can continue, I mean, you look at someone like Dominic Ryan now going to Leicester, I think other players. New Zealand, one of the things New Zealand did, and remember the Irish system is set up exactly like New Zealand, which all the players are centrally contracted. Mm. You know, obviously there's, I'm not talking about national contracts, but centrally, basically the RFU fund all the contracts.
0: Yeah.
1: But New Zealand had exactly the same system, and they quickly realised they can't afford to be paying, they want the best 150 playing across the five teams. So they brought in the draft, and everyone, particularly the big, you know, like Auckland, weren't happy about it. So players started to get drafted because they wanted to make sure the best players are playing. And but now the draft's gone after 10 or so years now, because it's just natural. What it created is players realise, I want to play for Ireland, I need to be in the shop window, so I need to be playing. And if the job, there's four jobs available, you know, Leinster, Ulster, Munster and Connacht, alright, and we need all those guys in the shop window. And if we do that, then spreading that pool of talent, I think that's the next progression. Now, again, a lot of people won't be happy with that, but I think that's the way to go, because we don't have the same pool of players as ours. But you've seen the talent of all those guys that playing for Leinster through injury or whatever didn't get the chance. Robbie Hinch will never have, he didn't have the chances of playing the way he did at Connacht Rugby, you know, being able to come through. So I think spreading that talent, I think they got the foreign player rules is fine.
0: Okay.
1: I think the numbers are fine, because it's important that we bring that talent through, but the right foreigners coming in to make a difference coming through is important.
0: Well, listen, you've made just an unbelievable impact on Irish rugby and Irish life. you're beloved here. I think you know that. And I guess it just gives you a final chance to articulate how you reflect on the 4 years and what it's meant to you and your family as you head off.
1: You know, I always believe life's a journey and you meet as many people as you can along the way. And this 4 years in our life has been unbelievable. And I speak on behalf of Steph and the children. It's been life-changing. You know, we know not many people at all come in here, and we leave with some fond memories, some wonderful friendships. You know, we just could not thank Ireland enough, and I know a lot of people are saying thank you to me and that, but it's certainly the other way around for us, that we have been taken in here, welcomed. You know, I've met so many people from Ireland, but certainly the west of Ireland is a special place. I think the Irish language is special, and it's important, the Irish culture, and I've been touched to watch all, and I'm confident as I watch all these young people come through. I'm not talking about rugby, I'm talking about the Irish history and traditions are going to be kept. It's a wonderful country, and I've no doubt, I hope 2023 Ireland is successful, because I think it will give more people around the world an opportunity to experience what me and my family have done.
0: Best of luck in Bristol. Thanks.
1: Yeah, God bless. Thank you.
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1: Now, you're very welcome back. So we are continuing our series here where we've been getting various people to pick out their favourite Champions League game or moment. Thus far, we've had David McWilliams, who picked out Leeds reaching the Champions League semi-final way back in 01. We've had Ken Doherty, Man United fan, as you know, picking out 99 in the Nou Camp. He was there. We have also had Neil Mellaron, Liverpool player. It was his cushioned header against Olympiacos down for Steven Gerrard, which led to that goal and you beauty and take a bow, son. Meller also scored in that game, so that was his pick of the bunch. We've been doing this with thanks to our friends at Virgin Media TV. And as a Virgin Media TV customer, you can now enjoy classic weekends of sport packed with some of the most memorable wins, losses, triumphs and upsets all on Virgin Media Sport. And speaking of memorable moments, this week's candidate is none other than 2004 Champions League, Stewie Byrne. Hello.
2: Joe, how are you? How are you doing?
1: I'm very well. These are strange times. Obviously, you're like the rest of us. You're self-isolating. You're not self-isolating. I'm sure you're with your family.
2: I'm okay so far. Yeah, we're all living in the house here. Yeah. Six of us just crammed in. So
1: six?
2: Doing okay, yeah. Four kids. Don't keep trying now if the door bursts open here. I might have to do some jujitsu or something. Get us back in line. How are you doing?
1: Yeah, we're grand. I mean, we're taking along, keeping the show going. I don't have six in my house, I have to say, which makes it that bit easier. You've got kids running amok then, have you?
2: I do, yeah. Well, you've got a very big Kevin Kilvan behind you running amok. I do, yeah. The kids have been great. I have to say, the kids have been really good. I'm trying to put my finger on it, like, you know, why are the kids being so good? And whatever. Well, no school. Simple as that. Once you don't have to go to school, you can, you're happy, aren't you? But they are, in fairness, they are doing homeschooling now. They're all on calls now, like this, doing schooling, which is incredible, you know? So they've surprised me more than anything, I have to say. I'm the one that's internally falling apart.
1: you're the one having the crisis, yeah. So you're not having to be homeschool teacher. They're doing all that remotely.
2: No, well, we kind of have to get them set up, get a few workbooks printed off, that kind of stuff, go through the work with them. But, I think what's happened over the weeks is that the teachers have gotten much more proactive now, and they're now putting in calls with the kids. So my second school, they have one-to-one class, literally from 9 to 3.
1: Wow, that's great.
2: It is brilliant, yeah. So well done teachers.
1: A lot of people doing great stuff at the moment. We are talking to you about your favourite game. Champions League. It's nice to be able to say you played some Champions League football. Third qualification round. This was as far as any Irish team had ever got at that point. You get to the third round. It's against Deportivo. It's at Lansdowne Road. It's a sellout. It's a huge game. What are we talking here? This is 04. 16 years ago, Stewie. 16 years.
2: I know. Career feels like it just never happened, Joe. But to be honest, these things are really nice. I think I always went through my career, a lot of people, players go on about money and things like that and all that kind of stuff. I really bought into that kind of stuff. I was always very much, first and foremost, about memories, really. I always said it through my career, I just want to have nice memories to remember. You know, medals are nice, they're really nice. They provoke memories, they give you memories, but it's just the memory stuff. And doing stuff like this with you is really nice because you do, day to day of work and life, you forget about certain things, and it's really nice to do things like this. You do think back to that particular time, and you're proud of what you achieved, proud of what you were part of, and maybe what you also led to in subsequent years after as well. Which I felt we probably did, the likes of Rovers and Dundalk going on to great success in Europe. But the particular game itself in 04 against like Deportivo La Coruña, like they were the La Liga champions, and they had in the previous year had gone toe to toe with the winners of 03, which is the winners of 04, sorry, which was Porto, Jose Mourinho's Porto,
1: They lost in the semi final to that Porto team, didn't they?
2: They lost in the semi final, yeah. That's one of the games I was handed to view, because I was given a very particular role in that game. I would have been like a box-to-box midfielder in normal League of Ireland, which the game at that time in League of Ireland was very hectic, it was just two teams just go at each other. Like, you know, tactics were becoming a very big part of the game, but not so much in League of Ireland, but when in Europe, you know, that was where we really had to do our homework. Like, you know, that was the first time ever as a player I've been given a DVD or somebody out there, it might have been a VHS, I think, no, it was a DVD. But, It was the very first time, yeah. 04 was definitely the very first time, yeah. I mean, in the years prior to that, we were given, you know, off-season plans and stuff like that. That was starting to come in, all right, yeah. But 04 was the first time I was given a video, two DVDs. One was the semi-final against Porto. The other was the win against AC Milan where they hammered them 4-1. And we had adopted a very specific tactic in that run in 04. Pat, very young manager at the time, and Eamon Collins, they were kind of onto their a few scouts, like, you know, and what they kind of determined was that, and we'd learned the harsh lessons in the year beforehand as well, that primarily what wins you games in Europe is quality. That one player or that the one or two players that can do something different, that will just do something different, like, you know. And we had identified that.
1: Stewie Burns's.
2: Yeah, no, not me. No, me, Alan Moores and the Wes Hoolands and Joseph and Dawes. But
1: when you say Pat, I should remind people, this is a very young Pat Fenlon.
2: I think Pat's 36. If you ever look at some of the pictures, he looks like he's underage. Like, it's so funny. He's so young, yeah. But he was Pat went straight into management, straight from retiring from football, like, you know, so never really had time to kind of pick up any I'd say bad habits, really, you know. He just very raw and just knew what he wanted and went straight into it. But in that particular campaign, we had some misses in the previous 2 years. We had been done very badly in 02 by a team from Malta, Hibernians of Malta. We were by far the better team. We had 2-2 draw away, brought them home. We absolutely hammered them at home. We scored and everything, disallowed goal, missed chance after chance. And then literally last minute, they got a breakaway goal and devastated us. Like, you know, we learned some really harsh lessons from that game. And then in 03, we played a team called Olimpia Ljubljana from Slovenia. Again, a very good side, very much like us, had one little difference. They always had a player, just a player that would just do something, you know, something that would just open and unlock the door to something or whatever. So I think going into 04, Pat identified this and, you know, brought in Alan Moore, brought in Joseph and Doe. We already had Wes Hoolahan, who was starting to really, get to that really, starting to really turn it on, like, you know, but hadn't, Wes probably hadn't played too many European games, but hadn't really had a chance to do it in Europe. And then also going into it tactically, we had identified that teams tend to play in Europe with sort of two sitting midfielders protecting the back four, but they always had one guy, that number 10, who's the one to watch. He's the guy that always creates something. They would normally play with one up front and they would drop somebody in there and always had to be number 10. So Pat pulled me aside and says, that's your job for the campaign. You're going to literally going to stick you on every number 10.
1: So you were Nobby Stiles looking after the Eusebio.
2: Yeah, I was, yeah. And it was very new to me. But to be honest, because we had had disappointments of the two previous years, I kind of bought into it. Like, and everyone bought into it. Everyone said, no, it's not about me sort of, oh no, I want to get into the box and get on the end of things. I want whatever. I said, you know what? Yeah, I'm gonna do my job. I'm gonna do exactly what I've been told to do here. Give me information, whatever. And that's what happened. So I was, basically that sitting midfield. I was protecting our back four, but ultimately I had to literally shut down that number 10.
1: And who was this for Deportivo?
2: It was Juan Valeron. So he was the Spanish number 10 at the time. And he was a hell of a player, a hell of a player. He was 6'2". He could move like, his movement, his feet just glided across the ground, like, you know.
1: And was he good in those games against Porto and against Milan?
2: He was. He really was. He was always that just floated around the place, like, you know, didn't get involved too much, and then suddenly, bang, just, yeah, you know, 10 yards of space, and something's happened, like, you know.
1: And were the DVDs useful, Stewie? Like, was the technology there where you could have an end-on-end view, and therefore you could watch them at all times, or was it just a normal, this is at the match recorded, and so sometimes he's out of shot, and you don't quite know what he's doing?
2: Yeah, so you're right. It's television cover. So, like, that's funny you should mention that. Something I always would always contrast between watching a game and then doing the sports commentary. You get to see everything, but when you're watching the screen, you don't get to see that stuff. But that's exactly what it was. So it was difficult at times to really see where is he going, what's he doing now, like, you know, and then all of a sudden it'd be a ball threaded through to him and he'd be turned and he'd be gone and that kind of stuff. So I was trying to kind of get some sort of an idea of how, what he would sort of do in the build up, in that sort of passage of play where you're building up. What's he doing? Is he just standing in behind the deep midfielder and ready to drop in front? That kind of thing. So that was difficult, but I certainly got enough stuff from the DVDs to be able to get a good idea of them. It's always a danger going into a game to have too much on somebody, because they're not going to, I mean, watching DVDs it's not like the real thing. You have to take out what you can get from it, like little snippets of information, but ultimately you have to depend on your own in-game decision making, you know.
1: Each game takes on its own flow, different positions here and there. He might just be in the mood to do something of a given night. And when you've only watched two DVDs, it's not like you've done extensive coverage of 1,000 matches where you have his patterns. And so, again, to younger listeners, because this was a huge deal at the time, you know, the League of Ireland, just a massive inferiority complex. Dundalk have, you know, brought that on now, and we expect maybe a bit more of our teams in Europe, but you, Shelburne, that is, you beat Reykjavik in the first qualifying round. Then there was a 4-3 aggregate victory over Hajduk Split of Croatia. So that's a really big result. So now we're into the third qualifying round of the Champions League. This is just mad for an Irish team. And then you get Deportivo, semi-finalist from the year before. So it's maybe not the draw you want because you want to make the group stages, but it's certainly a glamour tie. Were you happy it was at Lansdowne Road? I presume there was no talk of having this at Talca.
2: We tried to get it at Talca. We really wanted to play at Talca. No, it wouldn't. You couldn't have played at Talca. I think
1: too much money you're missing out on, I presume.
2: Yeah, but I think the ground wouldn't have been up to speed. Ah. As you go through the various rounds in Europe, the certain criteria you have to meet, and Talca wouldn't have made it. Like, you know, playing in Lansdowne was fine. It really was. It actually gave you that little bit of a lift, to be quite honest. And I think we knew we'd get a good crowd for it, like, because we played Hajduk, I think it might have been on the Tuesday, and we had, I think it was probably 8 days to prepare for the Deportivo game. And things just went into the stratosphere. We had Sky Sports News following us around for the week. You know, it just went bonkers, went completely bonkers. Like, it just, Irish television, it was probably nearly on the sports news every day. And we were training in Rosmini at the time, and anyone who knows Drumcondra and Talca Park, Rosmini is kind of clerical land, just literally about sort of 300 metres up the road, up Grace Park Road there.
1: Yes, I know.
2: School is in there. My son actually goes to school there. But we were training in there, and so what we would do was we would get dressed in Talca, walk up, get trained, and then on the way back, they'd be selling tickets for the game, and there would be people from Talca all the way down Richmond Road, down to as far as the eye could see, nearly into Ballybock. Like, it was just scary, and people would stop and talk to you, and they would talk to you about the game, and you kind of knew then. Pat made a very good point, and I think all the players are very much in agreement that was as close as footballers in Ireland would come to, let's say, playing in the Premiership or, you know, playing at that level, like, you know, that constant attention that, you know, people watching your every move, you just knew that you were part of something really, really big, like.
1: And look, that's great. And geez, the League of Ireland in particular probably craves a bit of that kind of attention and the hype and the excitement. But at the back of your mind, it must occur to you that, hang on, this seems like it's going to be the biggest occasion of my career with the most eyeballs ever watching me. We could get a hiding here. Like, who knows what Deportivo are like? You don't know. You don't know until you're out there with them. Or were you pretty confident?
2: Yeah, we. I have to say we were definitely more confident than we would have been if we hadn't have had the two rounds. So basically, I think what we found out from ourselves was a lot of things in the Reykjavik game and the Hadjik game. We discovered a lot about ourselves as a team. You know, the Reykjavik game, the away game, which was the first game, that was, we could have gone out of the tie. We were losing 2-0 away, and we were really something. We just defended really poorly for two goals, and we were really just weren't playing well at all. And then something just suddenly changed in us. Got a 2-2 draw out of that game, brought them home. Really edgy home game, 0-0, got through, that was it. We definitely learned a lot about ourselves. I think we got an awful lot of confidence from the fact that we were 2-0 down away, we were able to turn it around. Mm. And then tactically, we were starting to tweak certain things, and then, you know, implemented them in the Hadjik game away, then in the Hadjik game at home, which is our best performance probably of that whole run. So went into the Deportivo games knowing exactly this is how we're playing. This is what everybody knew their job. And so in terms of nerves, there were definitely nerves, like, you know, playing a side like that. But there was an excitement as well. The Lansdowne factor was huge. I mean, we'd all, you know, we had Irish internationals on the team with Alan Moore. Stephen Gagan would have played as well, so they knew Lansdowne, but I had never played in Lansdowne up to that point, and a lot of the other players hadn't, so that was very exciting, you know, getting to play in that, really exciting, because, and even to this day when you look, nice to know that you played in the old Lansdowne Road, which is so much kind of history, and it's kind of Lansdowne can be very sort of haunting and yet beautiful in a certain way. It had all sorts of different angles to it. Like, you know, it was
1: big old pitch as well, isn't it?
2: Big old pitch as well. We had it tightened up now, in fairness. We had it tightened up just to kind of have it as close to Talca as we possibly could, you know.
1: So tell us about the night then, the atmosphere, and then the game itself. Who played well? How did you get on in your own personal Eusebio-esque battle?
2: I got on well, yeah. He didn't do anything of merit in the game. Like, you know, I think he got a little bit annoyed at me, actually. Like, you know, so
1: were you kind of like Jisung Park and Pirlo here, like not leaving his side?
2: I didn't let his side. Like, you know, funny enough, we'd done the warm up, and it was great, nice. The lights were coming on, and you know, the usual stuff, and it looked brilliant. The crowd was starting to build. We knew it was going to be a huge crowd because we had come down from City West Hotel. And we'd gotten it. We drove to Dundrum, and then a police escort picked us up at Dundrum, and then brought us into Lansdowne. And the crowds on the street, I couldn't believe it. I was shocked. Yeah. Cork jerseys, Bowes jerseys, Pats jerseys, Shells, brilliant. It was just amazing, and it gives it a huge lift to see that. Like, you know, so you really do kind of tend to focus, and everything had gone perfect in the lead up to the game. There was no injury worries. Everyone was fine. Warm-up went really well in the dressing room. It was great. It was brilliant, like, you know. So I'd worn, we'd done the warm-up, and it was a beautiful night, real sunny night, quite warm. Pitches in great nick. And in the training the night before, the same kind of thing. So I had moldies on. I was wearing moldies, you know. And I would normally do the warm-up, but I'd make a decision, will I stick with moldies or will I go to studs? And I said, no, I'll go to studs. I'll stick with moldies. So, we're coming out, we're lining up, we're getting ready to do the whole Champions League stuff, getting ready to walk out. It starts to rain. Uh-oh. Now, normally that wouldn't bother me, but the fact that I was being sort of earmarked for a man marking job meant I just had to be, you know, defensive.
1: No slips, you need to twist and turn.
2: No slips, you need to twist and turn, especially with this guy as well, because he can move.
1: Was the pitch hard? Because rain on top of a hard pitch, you're goosed.
2: So I'll tell you what saved me for the 45 minute show. There was a little bit, just a little bit of length in the grass. It wasn't tight, but just a little bit of length in the grass. And I had a moment of panic. I think Champions League music came on. I copped on. I said, no, it'll be grand, like, you know. So, but it was fine. It was fine. It could have went totally bad. Like, you know?
1: Yeah, well, the bit of length in the grass would save you. Champions League music coming on, that's a bit cool.
2: Oh, that's cool, yeah. It's really cool. That is really cool. That's what dreams are made of. That's what you dream of. You know, you as a young kid, when you watch these games, and obviously championed league as well as a young adult, but there is something very inspiring about that music. Like, you know, it's very inspirational to kind of have it played and to be standing in front of Lansdowne, in front of your own home crowd, and everybody wanted us to win the game. Like, you know, it was fantastic.
1: It would make you think how magic it would be, and this is a fool's dream, I know, but if in 10, 20 years we could sneak into the Champions League the odd time with an Irish club, and just what it would be like to have Champions League football in Dublin or anywhere in Ireland, and even just a semi once every five years sneak into the group stages, it would just be amazing. So you did well in your personal battle, which is good, and the Mouldies survived. I know you created a few half chances, could very easily have won that game. Am I right as well, Stewie, in saying that that would be a night where Wes Houlihan really announced himself as somebody who was going to go on to bigger and better things for sure?
2: Yeah, because funnily enough, nobody put a foot wrong in the game. Everyone played well. You know, that it was just one of them nights where like everyone knew their job, everyone played well, and everyone kind of stuck to what they were being asked to do. But you know, I was obviously being preoccupied by Valeron all the time. I was just watching this guy everywhere. But the other thing about the role is that you're obviously the deepest midfielder, so you are pretty much the first port of choice for, you know, when we get the ball, little one into me. Like, you know, I just gave it to Wes all the time. I was just watching this kid. I was watching this kid in you know, with this setting, Lansdowne Road under lights. I think there was 26,000 people there. It felt full. It felt packed. I'm looking at this kid, absolutely just, he was brilliant. He was brilliant. He had no fear in him at all. Like, you know, he was stunning to watch. Just his movements, little things. And it was just graceful. Like, you know, and I was really proud of him, really proud of us. You know, that kind of way. And then even now thinking back and going, God, I imagine people must have been watching and going, who's this kid? I thought Wes would be gone after that job. I didn't even think we would have gotten to the away game with him. That somebody's got to snap this fella up. You know, he's gone. He's absolutely just turned the place up, like, you know. But he was excellent, as was everybody. Alan Moore was excellent as well. Like, you know, he really sort of he really was the difference in that whole campaign for us. You know, he scored in the previous two rounds, and he was just that difference. He was our number 10 that kind of just unlocked something for us that kind of got us out of a bit of trouble, like, you know.
1: Mm. God, that's a lovely almost image that you paint, where somewhere in the midst of the game you can allow yourself even a second or two where you're standing deep in midfield and you're watching Wes doing his thing and a few others doing their thing, and you can almost take it in with the backdrop and say, God, we're cooking here, this is really good, that you're able to even consciously have that thought even for a moment.
2: Yeah, I was like a spectator as well as a player. It was surreal, really, really surreal. I don't know, maybe it was because I was actually so calm, I allowed myself to do that. I don't know, it's odd. I don't know if other players have that. I don't think I've ever had it in any other games. Mm. Very weird, very odd, but it's nice to look back at it and really sort of enjoy it, like, you know, and remember it, like.
1: Well, it shows you took it in, I guess, because if you were more involved every second, you mightn't have had time to breathe. I would suspect centre-halves at times are able to take it in that bit more.
2: That's true, yeah. They can see the whole game ahead of them. That's true.
1: So, I mean, look, that's a hell of an entry. That's good. You're involved and it's a nil-all draw. Do you guys walk off the pitch because you've had your chances? Is it tinged with any disappointment, or is it just... that is just a great night, regardless of the second leg and the 3-0 loss and not going through. But as you're walking off the pitch, as you're travelling back to the hotel or doing whatever you're doing that night, is it just, that was great and no regrets? Or are you thinking, should have won?
2: I'd say our initial reaction is, you know, job done. You know, especially considering the circumstances, the crowd and everything. But I think, you're kind of saying, oh God, Alan Moore had the best chance with a header that kind of... Yeah. Just glanced by the far post, and I think that was our chance to kind of really nick one, like, you know. I kind of think, oh God, if that had gone in, then they're really up against it, you know. But they didn't get the away goal, which was important for us. We always spoke about that, and then we knew we had the away game to come. We felt confident that we could try and nick a goal, like, you know. So I'd say 90-95% really happy with how it went, like, you know. Yeah. There's always that tinge of doubt, like saying, oh, could it, but you can get ahead of yourself as well, like, you know, and that's a danger. If you start getting ahead of yourself, you, that's when you really hit trouble, you know?
1: Yeah. Well, look, that's a very nice entry. the nil-all draw at home to Deportivo, big crowd, Lansdowne Road. To round things off, your memory of being over there in Deportivo, in Spain. I always remember Alex Ferguson saying he loves Spanish Champions League nights. You can smell the cigar smoke. There's just a different atmosphere in the air. I know, obviously, the result didn't go the way you wanted, but it must have been a cool experience as well.
2: It was. It was a cracking little ground, the Riazor. Like, it's very, very compact kind of a ground. And the area itself is beautiful. La Coruña is a stunning part of the world. The whole city is on a beach. It's on this kind of cove. I think the story goes, I think the Spanish Armada, I think, would normally start from there or something like that. So it was a big port sort of city. But it was beautiful. But the game itself was as planned until half time. We were nil all at half time, and I think we'd gotten to grips with the game over there. They were better over there, as you would expect the home team to be. And then I think maybe a little bit of tiredness. We just didn't do the same things in the second half that we had done in the previous 45 minutes or in the 90 minutes at home. And we just got caught by quality, really. But I think my memory of that game was I probably saw one of the best goals I'll ever see in real life in that game. Victor, you watch it again, you might see it on YouTube. Honestly, guys, about 40 yards out, Joe. This guy just pings one in the top corner. And I just says, I don't know, what do you do? Like, you know?
1: They had those,
2: remember the night balls that had the spirals on them?
1: Yeah, they were moved like, they were like beach balls.
2: We had to train with them because the ball be coming at you like this and you didn't know what to be doing, like, you know? So we really had to get used to them, like, I have great memories now. Really great memories.
1: And did Valeron score in the second leg?
2: No, I wouldn't let him, Joe.
1: He still has nightmares about you, I hear.
2: He wouldn't allow it. I just, no.
1: Listen, thanks for doing that. That's a brilliant little trip down memory lane. All the thanks to Virgin Media Sport. 10 hours of classic games each weekend to celebrate some of the great moments in sport. Stewie Byrne, that's your entry. Shelburne 0, Deportivo 0. A very nice entry too. Thanks a mil, Stewie.
2: Thanks, y'all. Take care. Talk soon.
0: Off the ball. 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
1: All right, a real treat for us here this Thursday on Off the Ball. I'm delighted to be joined on the line by the Open champion, Shane Lowry. How are you keeping, Shane?
2: I'm good, thanks. Yeah, I can't. I'm as good as I can be. I'm isolated here in Florida and doing as much as I can to pass the time. But so far it's gone okay, but I'm not sure how much longer I'll be able to put up with this, you know.
1: You're joining us with thanks to Bank of Ireland, who are there to support their customers throughout the impact of coronavirus. And you can check out bankofireland.com for more information. Generally, when you ask Irish people how they are, they say, I'm grand. Now yeah. It's, I'm grand. Well, you know, as well as can be.
2: Yeah. It's very strange times in the whole world, isn't it? It's like, you know, it's funny because it affects the whole world. And I think that's what's the strange thing about it. And yeah, I suppose everyone just kind of needs to batten down the hatches and get through it as best they can.
1: So you're still in Florida?
2: I am, yeah. We're here. We were here now for, well, we'll see. I don't know how long we're here for. We're definitely here for another few weeks and we'll just wait and see. But, you know, our decision was to stay on. I was able to still practice. The golf course was still open, but they closed a couple of weeks ago. It's over 2 weeks since they closed, so having it shot in 2 weeks, and you know, I'm starting to miss the game. And it's funny that I always miss competing. Like when I'm not playing, I miss that edge. But I even miss just getting out and playing nine holes. It's funny when it's taken away from me. You don't realize.
1: But it's your life. It's your routine.
2: How much you actually enjoy it, you know.
1: Because you were over there for a spell, there were some big tournaments and golf was one of the last sports to be pulled. The Players' Championship went ahead, the first round went ahead, and I know some of the players, I saw Bernd Wiesberger quoted that he was in this mad rush, got the final flight back to Austria. Were you tempted to come home, or at the time did you not realise that maybe this would be a extended stay in Florida?
2: Yeah, we didn't really know what to do. So we've a house rented here in Florida, and we decided to just come back and stay here. We've got a decent setup, you know. I didn't think it was going to get as bad as it did, so you know, I didn't think it was going to be basically full lockdown. But you know, it's whether we're here or whether in Florida, it's just the same thing anyway. Whether here or in Ireland, you know, it's just myself, Wendy, and Iris in the house, and you know, got a decent setup. I managed to go out, and the first day I got back after the Players, I went down to one of the sports shops and I bought some gym equipment. I have a little gym in the garage, and myself and Wendy can use that, and we can go for a walk around, you know, the area here. And it's fine. Like, it's not, you know, it is what it is. It'd be the same if we were in Ireland. So, you know, we're here for the foreseeable future, but I'd say, probably in the next month or two, I'd say we might come home. We might try and come home if we can.
1: I think you touched on it there, that this is a worldwide outbreak, and it's been a real, probably, leveler that nobody's immune to this. So everyone in the field has gone through a similar range of emotions, from probably the initial shock of a lockdown to the anxiety and the stress and the worry of your own health and your health of your family and parents and grandparents. And then probably over the last couple of weeks, maybe a sense that this is a new normal. Has that been a similar case for you? Like, how's your head been for the last couple of weeks?
2: Yeah, it's funny. I've had like ups and downs. You know, at the start, I found it really hard to get my head around the whole thing. You know, and I was a little bit, didn't know what to make of it. And then I went through a period where I was like, right, you know, I have my home gym. I'm going to focus on doing some stuff every day. And then I went through a period sort of last week where I'm like, you know, a bit down and a bit like, when is this ever going to end? So it's kind of, but the one thing that does get me up and moving is like going out for a walk or going out for a little run or, you know, going into the gym and just doing some stuff. And just, I think the big thing, and you do see a lot of social media, a lot of online stuff about people staying active and trying to stay healthy. And I think that's the big thing. If you stay a little bit active and get out for your little walk, your little run, or, you know, do something every day, I think that mentally is going to put you in a better place than if you just sit around and think, you know, start thinking about the world and why this is happening and, you know, how disappointing it is. And I think try and pick some positives from the whole thing.
1: are you generally a worrier, or has this sort of caught you off
2: guard? No, I'd be very much a go with the flow kind of, you know, take each day as it comes. And I think, you know, I seen a quote from Paul Kimmage about, it's like the Tour de France. You can't think of Paris, you know, you have to just take it day by day. So I think that's kind of the way you look at it. Like, you literally just have to take it day by day, get up and just be the best version of yourself you can be that day. Like, I can't go out and practice. You know, I can't do what I do, but I can do certain things that will help me in my career, or, you know, my head, I suppose.
1: Yeah, what can you do? Because if you are looking for the positives, and like, this is a break, an unexpected break, maybe a time to collect some thoughts, and particularly with the year you've had, reflect. Maybe you'd already thought you'd had that period of this year, and you were going to be into the real hard slog over the next few months. Have you been in touch a lot with Neil Manship about how you come out of this in a good place?
2: Yeah, I speak to Neil every few days, but I, as regards myself, like, I think I was most disappointed at the start of the whole thing, you know, after the players, because I really felt like I was starting to play some decent golf, and I felt like I was coming into some tournaments that suited my game. Obviously, the Masters, that's supposed to be this week, where I was looking forward to that. And, you know, I had a very exciting summer ahead of me. I was going to get to play the Irish Open in Mount Juliet, you know, as the Open champion. I was going to get to go and defend the Open. So that's where I kind of struggled, but it was all selfish things. It was all like, you know, I don't get to do this, so it's very disappointing for me. But, you know, like, I've never had a break like this. I've never had a period of time where I'm not looking towards the next tournament, as in, like, I don't know when we're going to be back playing, so I don't have a date. So it's difficult to kind of set goals, but I try and set some, like, weekly goals and daily goals and, you know, hit them. And, look, I've talk about the gym and doing some exercise, and I have that, but I'm not the person that, you know, I'm not looking to, like, lose loads of weight coming out of this. I'm not looking to change my body shape or, you know, anything like that. I'm just looking to kind of get a little bit fitter, a little bit stronger through the whole thing, and, you know, we'll see what happens then when it all finishes.
1: These Peloton bikes seem to be the new phenomenon. I see Rory McIlroy is a world leading his competitive edge. He seems to be up against Justin Thomas. I don't know a huge amount about it, but are you getting involved in this?
2: I have a Peloton bike, but I won't give anyone my username. So I ordered one online and I came there a few weeks ago. It's great. It's like an online spin bike. And,
1: right.
2: You know, I get on it for like 45 minutes most days and do as much as I can and do as hard as I can. But I'm like I see Rory and a friend of mine here, Stephen Grant, is living over here as well, and he's got one, and he's a bit of a beast on it. Like, he's finishing the top 50 out of 50,000 people. Whereas, right, like, I'm happy if, like, I'm kind of looking to, if I finish in the top 10 or 15% of the people doing it, I'm pretty happy. So yeah, look, it's something to keep me occupied and something to do every day. And it, you know, it passes an extra hour in the day, I suppose.
1: Mm. It's interesting you mentioned the Masters, and this should be Masters weekend. Look, there's context. There's almost too much bloody context to everything at the moment, and understandably, sport takes a little bit of a back seat. But have you had to think about how you deal with those disappointments? Because, like, the benefits of winning an Open Championship, there's obviously the monetary benefits and all of that, but the nice stuff that comes with it. And
2: yeah,
1: you would have been at the Masters this week, front and center, Open Champion. Yeah. You would have had a marquee group, I'm sure. You would have been one of the big draws and the big attractions. It'll still happen eventually, but sort of getting your head around that, and, like, while you can have all the context in the world, allowing yourself to be disappointed?
2: Yeah, like, you sit there and you think, like, you know, you're sort of thinking, this is really disappointing, like, and it's all very selfish things. Like, you know, you've been selfish thinking to yourself, like, I wouldn't go saying them or, you know, speaking about them normally.
1: Mm.
2: But yeah, like, I was going to be going to the Masters as the most recent major champion.

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1: We just have to get through this as well as we can. And when it's all over, I think we'll all be better people for it.
2: Yeah, I definitely agree with that. Are you a bit of a news junkie at this time? Like, are you following absolutely everything, or is it just too grim?
1: So it's funny, right? The way it is here in America, obviously social media, online news, I see what's going on. But in Ireland, like, if you sit at home and watch the 6-1 news, it's about Ireland. Like, it's kind of the whole country. This is what's happening. Whereas, like, you know, in America, it's like CNN are telling you one thing because they're anti-Trump. Fox are telling you one thing because they're pro-Trump. And then you have, like, the local, your state, like the Florida state news channels, they're telling you another thing. So it's kind of like, it's a weird setup here in America where it's very politically based. Like, they're all trying to outdo each other, and they're all trying to, you know, CNN are trying to make Trump look bad, Fox are trying to make him look good, and, you know, they're not, I don't think they're giving, you know, the right type of news or whatever. So it's just weird looking at it on TV, but obviously I keep it up to date with, you know, RT News and what's happening back in Ireland. And look, Ireland have seemed to have done are doing, you know, fingers crossed, they're still doing a decent job at the whole thing, and, you know, hopefully start to flatten that curve soon.
2: Yeah, you were part of that video as well that your manager Conor Ridge put together, encouraging people to flatten the curve and supporting the frontline workers. And like, your wife Wendy was a nurse. I'm sure many of her friends are very much there on the front line. I'm sure you're hearing all the stories that are coming back.
1: Yeah, like, she's got a few, obviously she's still in touch with a few friends that she used to work with, and the stories are horrendous. Like, some of them are saying it's, you know, some of them that have worked on, you know, in nursing for over 20 years is saying it's like they've never seen it before, you know. It's incredible, you know, the stuff that those people do. I've always said it because I've known, like, the hours that Wendy used to put in when we were going out before she stopped working was like, you know, I always said nurses and doctors don't get paid enough, and you know, to see what they have to go through, they basically put their lives on the line every day to go in there and, you know, try and help people. So it's you know, it's tough times for them, tough times for everyone. But like I said, hopefully we all pull through this, and hopefully there's, you know, as little amount of casualties as possible, and you know, when it's all over, hopefully it'll be a distant memory.
2: And what's the situation then where you are in Florida? Because obviously in America, it seems they were that little bit slower, well, maybe considerably slower to react than certain parts of the world, and that they weren't taking it quite as seriously. And you see what they're talking about this week, the basically facing into their Pearl Harbor moment with the amount of deaths that are to come.
1: Yeah.
2: Like, have you looked at, from where you are in Florida, is it on total lockdown, and do you feel quite safe?
1: Yeah, we feel very safe here. Like, we're, you know, we live in a gated community, so we're, you see people, not many people anymore out for walks, quite an older population down here as well, so they're all been very careful. You know, we don't go to the supermarket anymore, we get our food delivered, stuff like that. But it's funny, where we are in Florida, you know, there's not that many cases, or there's not that many deaths, but what has happened in the last couple of weeks is a lot of people from New York have houses down here in Florida. So when everything got shut down in New York, they all just moved down here. So they started to bring the virus down here. And that's how it transmitted down to Florida, because there wasn't that many cases down here. And people were saying that, you know, any weather over 80 degrees that was struggling to survive in the virus itself. So, but we're just being as safe as we can. Like, we're literally not in contact with anyone, and, you know, being as safe as we can, and, you know, wait it all out, I suppose.
2: Yeah, I was thinking watching you on Instagram and that over the few weeks, that obviously at times, you know, you're such a home bird, but you probably pointed it out earlier that even if you were at home in Dublin, you'd still be stuck in your house. You wouldn't be able to see your parents. You wouldn't be able to see the family anyways. But I presume we're on Zoom today like the rest of the world. How the Lowry family are keeping in touch? Everyone's good back in Clara?
1: Yeah, FaceTime and Zoom or whatever, and just keeping in touch through WhatsApp. It's, you know, just trying to,

0: my dad's probably more disappointed than anyone this week. My uncle Colin, my mum's brother, was supposed to come to the Masters with me this week. And one of my best friend, Tom, was, he hasn't been, he's a school teacher, and this was the first year that the Masters fell on Easter. So he was supposed to be in Augusta this week with me. So it's kind of, it's, you know, keeping in touch with everyone through FaceTime or Zoom or whatever. And it's kind of just trying to see, check in and see how everyone are. Almost not, I mean, people are able to look after themselves. Mm. Just make sure people are doing the right things, that they're not being careless with how they're going about their daily business, you know.
1: Yeah, it's got to be done. I saw you were playing a bit of darts last night. I was interested in this because when all of this was kicking off, we were sitting down in the off the ball offices trying to come up with some plans for what we could do. And I had this genius idea, I thought, of darts on Zoom. And we get, say, Brian O'Driscoll against Ronan O'Gara. They'd set up two cameras. There's no way of cheating. And people would really buy into this. And I was pretty much laughed out of the place. And then I see yourself and Ian Poulter are going at it. And it's going to be this massive success. Did it happen?
0: Well, yeah. I got a dart board about 3 weeks ago. And I put it up and I said I was going to start to play because I used to play a lot when I was younger. We had a dartboard in our house. Myself and my brother used to play. So I started to play, and then Poulter seen online that I had one. He said, here, we should get a game on Instagram. And I was like, right, I need a few days to practice because I thought he was going to be really good. We played a game on Instagram live last night. It was probably a bit late for people back home. We played at 8 o'clock here. See, I can't, it's in the living room, so I can't play before 7 o'clock, because Iris will be running around. But, it was a bit of a laugh. It passed a half an hour for me.
1: Who won?
0: I won 2-1.
1: Good man.
0: But now, bear in mind, I think somebody put up our averages afterwards. I think his average was about 38 and my average is about 41. So we're not ahead. we're not world beaters. Like.
1: And did I not see you challenging Michael Van Gerwen to a match later in the year?
0: Yeah, well, we'll see.
1: Come on.
0: I've got his the outline of the dartboard, and he's seen it and he tweeted, and yeah. So, I never know. Might get a game against him. It'll be a short game because he'll win.
1: What was yesterday like then? Because the news came through that the Open Championship had been cancelled for the year, pushed back completely. It's not going to go till the autumn in any revised schedule. It's not going to be played behind closed doors. It's going to be Royal St. George 2021. Was this news you were expecting?
0: Honestly, I wasn't expecting it at all. I woke up yesterday morning and I had a text from Brian and Connor saying that the RNA have just got on to us. They're going to announce it this afternoon that you're going to have to do some stuff and do some videos or, you know, chat to a few people. So, it's weird. It's strange that there's going to be no Open this year. And, you know, obviously, when it came out, everyone's going on, oh, you're going to be the Open champion for 2 years. You know, that's great, blah, blah, blah, blah. Personally, I'm very disappointed because, you know, I would have liked to go back to St. George's this year and defend it. You know, it would have been nice. Maybe this is just me being a bit negative, but I don't think it's going to be the same going back in 2021. After winning it 2 years ago, I know I'm going to be the defending champion, but it's going to be a bit different. It is what it is. Look, I think the RNA made the call based on the health and safety of everyone. And I think, you know, they weren't sure that they were going to be able to stage a tournament, whether it be in July, August, September. You know, the latest it probably could have went was late September. So they probably weren't sure that they were going to be able to, you know, hold a tournament even if it went to that date. So they decided to, you know, to call it. So I think, you know, it was probably the right decision, but obviously it's a bit disappointing.
1: Yeah, sure. And I guess the alternative was if they did play it in late September, that it's behind closed doors potentially. That is all the talk and all the rumor that we may be without crowds at sporting events for the rest of this year. If it was a choice between behind closed doors and no fans and actually waiting the year, is this what you would have gone with?
0: Yeah, I think it'd be weird playing a major, especially with no fans. Like, look, we play plenty of tournaments where there's not that many people there, but to play like an Open where there's normally 200,000 people there for the week, to play with nothing would be a bit weird. So, there is talk of that probably if if and hopefully when the PGA Tour and the European Tour do come back, that's going to be behind closed doors. But it's, you know, we just have to wait and see. The thing is, like, people think it's only the players and caddies that, that turn up to put on an event. But, like, you know, I was texting some friends yesterday and I was saying, to put on an event probably takes more than 1,000 people to be on the grounds at any time. So it's not just, you know, it's not a very small amount of people. So it's still tricky, you know, it's very tricky.
1: Yeah, that's 1,000 people that all have family and friends and elderly relatives as well that they go home to within the next couple of weeks. The PGA Tour obviously as well yesterday then came out with a sort of revised schedule of potentially getting back playing regular events by the middle of June, the PGA Championship in San Francisco, which I know has been particularly hard hit in August, a US Open in September, a Masters in November. Like, do you need to start preparing yourself mentally for golf back in the middle of June, or do you just feel it's way too early to start thinking about that?
0: I think personally it's probably a little bit ambitious, but we just have to wait and see. The thing is with golf, and I've said it all along, my thing that I struggle to get my head around is when, you know, let's say when Ireland gets everything back and we were able to get sport back. When Ireland gets everything under control and sports everything back, like all the GA players live in Ireland, so they're all going to be able to go train, go and play. Same with like the Premiership in the UK when that comes back. You know, they all live in the UK and they're going to be able to play. So, but with golfers, like, you know, the PGA Championship, say, in August in San Francisco, there's, I don't know, many different countries are going to be represented, but they all don't live in America. If we all lived in America, I think it'd probably be a little bit easier, but you know, there's going to be guys coming from all over the world, and I think if there might still be travel restrictions in place from certain countries to other countries, and, you know, having to quarantine for 2 weeks, you have to fly in 2 weeks early and quarantine yourself for 2 weeks just to play one tournament, like, you know, so I don't know how it's going to work, to be honest.
1: Yeah, it is difficult to see. It's going to be fascinating, considering as well, like, money talks in these scenarios, and the PGA Tour have just signed a new $1 billion deal with NBC, who obviously want live golf. There's only so many Tiger Woods against Phil Mickelson matches, I think, that'll whet people's appetites. And as you say, there's going to be enough asterisks probably around all these major championships. Never mind if you have a situation where there's just an outbreak really developing in South Africa and the likes of Brandon Grace and Ernie Els can't turn up, or even an Emiliano Grillo out of Argentina, that when golf starts, it should be available to everybody.
0: Exactly. And I think, you know, if certain players can't get to the event because of where they live or where they're from, that's probably a bit unfair. So we just have to wait and see what happens. Look, hopefully, like, August is a long way away. You know, it is a long way away. So, you know, I think if everybody does what they should be doing over the next couple of months, we should be able to get to a place where by the end of the summer, we're all playing sport. And that would be a great place to be.
1: Oh, and if that sort of schedule does work out, how exciting will it be for the autumn into the winter with so much golf? And squeezed in there in the middle of it is a Ryder Cup, potentially a week after a US Open. Have you spoken to Harrington about potentially what might happen? And I'm sure you have thought about, like, is this something that could be beneficial if it ends up in 12 picks, or if it's a shortened qualification window? Or, again, might it just be something that you're going to have to accept these are strange, unusual, difficult circumstances, and that, unfortunately, it might just be bad timing?
0: Yeah, obviously. Well, I tend, myself and Pori don't really talk about it too much. You know, I've been on the text a little bit to him, but not a whole lot. I'm not talking about the Ryder Cup. Just slagging him off about his home videos. But
1: have you been watching them?
0: I watched them, yeah. I try not to listen to them, but I watched them.
1: that's a good. I'm worried that that's a good insight into what his Ryder Cup captaincy is going to be. Little exhibitions on the range every evening.
0: Yeah. Look, you said to yourself, I think it's just strange times for everyone. And I think if the Ryder Cup does go ahead, it'll be great. Obviously, I hope I'm there. Who knows what way the team's going to be picked, whether it be 12 picks or whether it be qualifying process or something like that. But, you know, either way, I would love to see it going ahead. I know the Ryder Cup is incredibly big for the European Tour. So I think maybe if it doesn't happen, the European Tour might be not be in trouble. But
1: well, funnily enough, you mentioned that Paul McGinley was on with us on Golf Weekly last week, and my understanding was the exact same. But he was of the, and obviously he's on the European Tour board, that because it's in America, actually it's not anywhere near as beneficial to the European Tour. So actually they're a bit more relaxed.
0: Okay, maybe not than the rest of us thought. Look, he obviously knows more than me, but like I just look for personally, I'd love to see it go ahead, and obviously I'd love to be there. So, but we're like, it's just a waiting game. We're gonna have to wait and see, and hopefully golf starts back where I have enough time to make the team if I need to, you know. And if it's 12 fix, well then hopefully I get a phone call.
1: Well, he can't leave out a 2-year Open champion, can he?
0: No comment.
1: Just make a duplicate of the claret jug and you'll have exactly the same kitchen table as he has. There's probably something then looking forward, because I know a big goal and big aim for you was getting on the Ryder Cup team, because you've had to have a good season. You've had to have backed up what you achieved in 2019 to get on that Ryder Cup team, and getting there means that it's been a successful 12 months. If the Ryder Cup and all that changes, like, do you expect when golf is definitely coming back, you sit down with the team again and you're going to have to rethink what 2020 is completely?
0: Yeah. I suppose I haven't really thought about that, to be honest. I think when we do get a definite start date, obviously those conversations will happen, and you know, you've set out some goals. But I think you know, there's going to be, when golf does start back, it's going to be weird, because I think a lot more players will be just happy to be back playing golf. And you know, I think some people might struggle because you can't practice. You know, maybe some people might go 2 or 3 months without hitting a shot because they just can't practice. So it'd be just interesting times and weird times. And but yeah, when it does start back and when we do get a definite date, I'll just have to sit down and trying to refocus myself on what I need to do for the rest of the season, I suppose.
1: Is stagnation a worry? Like, you've no control over this at all, and there's very few people, maybe Potter Carrington in his back garden, and he'll re-emerge as a world force off the back of this with the amount of practice he's putting in. An awful lot of golfers, as you say, probably aren't going to pick up a golf club for 2-3 months. Again, is that just something you've got to accept and hope for the best that things come back as they were?
0: Yeah, I think you just have to accept that and take it on the chin. Look, at the end of the day, like, it's not, you know, there's people in worse situations than you are, you know, not being able to hit a golf ball or whatever. But I'm generally okay after taking a long break, but we just have to wait and see. And look, hopefully when I do get home, or if I do get home in the next few months, that the golf course will be back open and I'll be able to get back out and hit a few shots.
1: I was watching back the highlights of Portrush last night, and well, one thing that struck me, have you watched it back? Like, have you sat down and watched all of Sunday or Saturday?
0: Once or twice.
1: Yeah. Is Wendy like, just turn it off? We've seen it. No. We know what happens. You were great. Well done.
0: There's a great, there's about 15 minutes on YouTube of every shot on Saturday and every shot on Sunday, and I've watched the two of them, and they're pretty cool. And I have watched Thursday. The one thing I don't remember much of Thursday and Friday, like, so I've watched that back a couple of times. Yeah, it's pretty cool to be able to go back and watch stuff like that.
1: Yeah, still watching it back, you get goosebumps, particularly even on the Saturday, I thought, with the 63 and that spell around 15 16 17. At the time, every message was, this is insane. Like, this is just otherworldly. Like, when you watch back, can you believe it happened? Or were you in a zone at that stage that it felt like it was almost happening to somebody else? Or were you very much in control of your emotions?
0: Yeah, I think I was in, like, I was definitely in the best place mentally I've ever been. And, like, even just a few things happened that day that I was like, when I sit and look back on it, like, you know, I've said it before, but when I got to 17, I hit my tee shot, and I would have been 3 ahead at the time, and I hit my tee shot, and the crowds were just going mental. Like, I hit my tee shot, and I was walking down the fairway, and I kind of pulled Bo back a little bit, and I said, you see down the hill on 17, you see the 18, it was full, and people were just going wild. And I said to Bo, let's just enjoy this next 20 minutes because who knows when this will ever happen again. So that's kind of how mentally focused I was. And, you know, I just knew, I was very aware of what was going on. And I went down, then I got that up and down for birdie on 17, and then I just missed on the last. But it was incredible scenes when I look back on the Saturday, especially like the, you know, the Saturday evening was just, that was incredible. It was, not that it's hard to believe, obviously, but you do look back and go, wow, like I was very, very, very lucky to be able to do something like that.
1: I guess because of the occasion, maybe it has to be, but like, is the Saturday the best round of golf you've ever played?
0: Yeah, I think so. Like it was, it definitely was. It was one of those where, you know, everything went well, but I played some great golf. And I think Sunday's round, you know, people don't really, even though it was one over, I think Sunday's round was as good as round as I played as well. You know, it was probably playing about four or five shots harder than Saturday and the golf course. And, you know, I managed to, I think out of the top 20 players, I was one of the best scorers. So it was kind of, you know, it was one of those days where Saturday's round was amazing, but Sunday's round was pretty good as well.
1: And like the conditions, for people who weren't there, maybe I don't know if it fully came across on the television, just how shockingly bad it got for probably the space of an hour. I remember Graham McDowell had just finished his round and he was in the press tent and it felt like the roof was about to come off it. The rain was sideways. And the fear is that there's an element of luck, there's an element of lottery comes into it when it's that bad that the ball just comes off the club face the wrong way, and in conditions like that, you can drop two or three shots in a rush. Was that fear there at any stage that there's only a certain amount, as well as I'm playing and Tommy Fleetwood, things aren't exactly going well, that there's an element of good fortune that I need here?
0: Yeah, absolutely. Like we got to like 7-8 and the weather started to get really bad. I three-putted at 8 and then I stand up on 9T and it was horrendous, like as bad as weather as, you know, I don't normally ever play in my wet jacket. Like I normally wouldn't play in it, but I had no choice. It was raining so heavy, and the ninth hole was like into the wind and the rain was into as well. And it was one of those tee shots where if you hit driver, if you hit it left, you could lose a ball. You know, there wasn't any crowds over there, which was, you know, would have been a bit of a disaster hitting it over there. So I just hit the ball. I said, I'm just going to hit three iron down, try and poke a three iron down the fairway here. Cause if I just hit it, squeeze a three iron low, it can't do much wrong. Like, and I squeezed a bit right into the rough and I had to lay up, but I made a bogey and I knew sort of if I make bogeys, I can get away with that. Like I can deal with that. And, because everybody was making bogeys. Like I had a look at the leaderboard after 9 holes and I seen everybody was making bogeys and shooting high numbers. So I was pretty comfortable what I was doing. And then when I got to a 2-horse race with Tommy, I was just so focused on just staying ahead of him. But I said it like all along, I think I was so mentally in a great place that week and focused on the job at hand that, you know, it would have taken a lot for me to lose that day. I was really, you know, going out there to fight to the very end, I suppose.
1: You like looking at leaderboards generally?
0: I do all the time. Like, I think anybody who says they don't look at leaderboards is a liar. They're so big and they're just there that it's hard not to look at them. I'm a leaderboard watcher all the time. Yeah.
1: The moving past the Open then in the last few months, and I know in your press conference afterwards, like it's always similar questions and you can enjoy your one major for, you know, 20 minutes and then it's, well, how many more are you going to go on and win?
0: Yeah.
1: And he said, like, let me enjoy this one, which is the perfectly natural response. But then it's weeks and months later, and I'm sure there's many sports psychologists who'd like to charge you a lot of money to sit down and figure out that way of getting the balance of enjoying that success, of knowing that you got to the top of the mountain, but also staying motivated. Like, how have you gone through that process to make sure, like, what you've done is unbelievable. 99.9% of people will never achieve, I'd imagine, a high, and you never want to forget about that. But you're still only, what, you just turned 33, still have another 20, 30 years of good golf ahead of you to make sure that you're, I guess, just don't, like, rest on your laurels isn't the right term, but have you done a lot of work on that, or are you just taking things naturally?
0: I think I'm just taking things naturally. Like I said, you know, the way I went about my business last year was we sat down last Christmas. So Christmas 2018 before the 2019 season set. And we talked a lot about it and what way I was going to try and do things. And, you know, and then the majority of my time, I try to just live it day by day. I try to go out and shoot the best score I can on the day, you know, I'm out there. So no matter whether it be the first round or the final round, I just try and go out and shoot the best score I can. And if it's 65, it's 65. If it's 75, you've got to take that on the chin as well. And, you know, if you need to go practice, go practice. But it's kind of, I've gone away from trying to force things. I've gone away from trying to, I'm not saying that I haven't over the last few months. I'm not saying that I haven't kind of got in my own way the odd time where, you know, say at the end of last season, I really wanted to win that race to Dubai and I probably wanted it a bit too much. And I put a bit too much pressure on myself. So, you know, I ended up, I finished fourth or fifth. So that wasn't ideal. But, you know, there is a part of you that wants to say, I don't want to live off the open. Like, I don't want to live off doing that. But I've been saying that my whole career. I said at the start, I don't want to live off winning the Irish Open as an amateur, you know, and then took me a few years. I won again, you know, and then you want to win again. And I think no matter what you do, as a sports person, or, you know, no matter what you do, you want to do something better or you want to do something else. So I've sort of set out my goals for this year. Obviously, I'm not getting to go out and try and achieve them on a daily basis now, but I still get up every morning and I still just try and be the best version of me that I can be. Like, and that's all I can do for now. And I suppose I'm just talking about living in the moment. Like, I just really want to live in the moment. Obviously, I look back on last year with, you know, the fondest memories that I'll ever have. Like, it's kind of, I feel very privileged that I got to achieve something like that. And now it's up to me to kind of kick on and try and be the best version I can be for the next 10 or 15 years or how long my professional career lasts. But one thing's for certain is if I finish at the end and don't win another major, I'm not going to think it's a bad career, but that doesn't mean I'm not driven to win another one. I know how hard they are to win, and I know like how many chances you get. Like, I've played for the last 10 years and I've only got 2 chances to win one. So, you know, I'm lucky enough that I've taken one, and you know, hopefully in the next 10 years I get another couple of chances as well.
1: That pressure you spoke about there, maybe at the race to Dubai, and like human nature is there are going to be periods over the next few years where you'll put pressure on yourself again and get down on yourself at times. Like, yeah. How does that manifest itself over a tournament week? Is it like, are you more aggressive on the golf course? Are you taking more risks than you should? Are you just generally a different attitude? Like, would people know the difference between Shane Lowry when he's putting real pressure on himself and when he's not?
0: Yeah, I think me personally, when I'm putting pressure on myself, I go a little bit into myself too much. I don't allow myself to express myself on the golf course. I don't allow myself to hit the shots. So I'm not as aggressive as I would like to be. You know, so I'm kind of just almost playing golf, trying not to hit bad shots as opposed to trying to hit good shots. You know, and that's kind of when I start to struggle, that's what happens to me. But when I'm in a good place mentally, I allow myself hit the shots. I allow myself make mistakes. You know, I'm going to hit bad shots. I'm going to make bogeys. I'm going to make mistakes. But it's allowing yourself to do that and being able to move on after it and hit good shots after that as well.
1: The fond memories of last year and the celebrations, like so much of last year was probably a very public celebration from getting back into Dublin and the videos that everyone's seen down in 37, and then like the ridiculous scenes down in Clara going back home and something I don't think anyone could probably ever have dreamed of. Are there other standout things that are more private things, people who've got in touch that really stand out, things you could never expect from being a major champion that really meant a lot to you?
0: I suppose for me, like personally, probably the most special thing last year was going home to Clara. Like that was kind of, I didn't cry. I think I had a bit of a sob on the 18th green during my speech, but when I pulled into Clara in the bus, that's the first time that I really was like, oh my God, this is incredible. Like, So that was probably one of the most special things. But just being able to, like, we went out for dinner on the Wednesday night with all my team set. There was about, with their wives and girlfriends, and there was about probably, there was probably about 20 of us all together. And, like, that was being able to sit there and just talk about things and share things with people that, who have been there through, like, the really, really, the tougher times. And yeah, you get to share something like that with them. It's just incredible.
1: Yeah, I guess that's the, as all Ireland winning footballers talk about, the shutting the door in the dressing room.
0: Yeah, exactly. And another special thing, I just coming to my mind, was Croke Park on a Saturday after. So that was pretty cool. Like, being who I am, where I'm from, and how I grew up, and driving into Croke Park, into the, under the stadium with all my friends from home, from Clara, and being able to live something like that was pretty cool.
1: Yeah, I'm sure when everything gets back to normal, there'll be probably a few more celebrations, there'll be anniversaries, and there'll be all that, and hopefully in time you'll get to relive all those celebrations again. You've been very good with your time. How have you been filling your days then? Like, what are you doing to relax? What are you watching? What are you reading?
0: Like, Iris is three, so I'm filling my days running around after her. Myself and Wendy take turns going to the gym. We go out for a walk. Yeah, just pass the time, try and cook the odd meal myself. And then we've just started, we're on season two of The Sopranos at the minute.
1: So that's good, good thinking.
0: Yeah, I've never seen that, and it's obviously quite a long, it's long. So that should keep us going for the next few weeks anyway. And yeah, just trying to stay, I think, stay mentally healthy, I suppose, more than anything else. And yeah, get through all this. And, you know, when we're back playing sport and when we're back doing our, living our day-to-day lives, I think we'll all be stronger and better people for all of this.
1: Yeah, I think some good words to finish on, Shane. Very best of luck to yourself and Wendy and Iris over the next few weeks. And hopefully it is just a few weeks before you can get back home and everyone can see each other all over again. You've been with us with thanks to Bank of Ireland, who are there to support their customers through the impact of coronavirus. 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Mind yourself.
0: Thanks, Nathan. 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

0: Off the Ball. There's been a heck of a lot more people have jumped on the GMAC bandwagon.
1: You guys know who Graham McDowell is on the golf course. Let's see who GMAC is off the course. Who is GMAC? I don't know. He's Irish. Plays a little golf. He drinks the odd beer from time to time. He likes to hang out and just be himself, really. My favorite movie, you know, there's so many to choose from. Favorite movie I've watched lately would probably be Social Network. All time, I don't know, Gladiator, Shawshank Redemption, something along those lines. My favorite superhero would be Batman, of course. He's got all the toys, he's got all the cars, and gets the girls too. That was awesome. Superpower, you know, I guess teleport session would be great. You know, we travel a lot on the golf tour. If I could get myself to Asia or Australia or somewhere in the world in an instant, I would save some time. Tattoos, no tattoos. Definitely not in the near future either. I'm not a tattoo kind of guy. My biggest fear, I don't know, probably snakes, alligators, spiders. Yikes. Biggest weakness, probably a cold beer. I just can't resist them. Typical date night for me, probably dinner and a movie. Definitely dinner somewhere, dinner and drinks, something on those lines. Some hobbies outside of golf. I'm a big sport fan, I love all sports, mainly football, British football, soccer as you guys like to call it, big Manchester United fan. But yeah, I just like hanging out really, you know, golf's such a busy life out there, you know, just sports, TV, going to the events, movies, just hanging out really, you know. Just love to come home and chill out, have a couple of cold beers and relax. Us sportsmen, we're pretty superstitious guys, you know. I like to have certain things in line before I go to the golf course. I only use my white tees, my lucky white tees. Got my off the ball tees here, my lucky marker. But I've just gotta, everything's gotta be in line before I go to the golf course. So pretty superstitious guys as golfers. If I wasn't a golfer, what would I be?

0: Nobody ever really asks me my favorite book. There's so many to choose from. A lot of the hipsters choose Ulysses, James Joyce, something along those lines. But for me, it's a pretty easy, simple choice. Killer, it's the autobiography of Kevin Kilbane. 110 caps for the Republic of Ireland, and most recently a star of Dancing on Ice. Twinkle Toes, I think we call them. Y'all come back now, you hear? I think Boo Weekly would be proud of me there.
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1: Now, you're welcome along to the football show. As you can imagine, we are talking Diego Maradona, who has passed away at just 60. I mean, his health was bad, and many suspected he wouldn't even reach this age, but it is still very, very young to go, way to go. There's loads of texts in, you know. I mean, the talent was so pure and the life was so muddied, and he was so flawed in so many ways, but ultimately it's the talent that people remember because that's what they connected with initially and probably most vividly. For instance, Derek in Galway spent 6 months in Argentina a few years ago, framed pictures of Maradona alongside pictures of the Pope in shops, restaurants, bars, the same as we used to have of JFK. As we heard there in news headlines, 3 days of national mourning declared by the Argentinian government. Joe, we're looking at an Ayrton Senna-esque funeral in Argentina. I adored Maradona as a kid in 86. I remember my late mum buying me the Argentinian jersey in Port Leash and sewing the number 10 onto it, says Pat in Leash. Paddy in Athlone, I saw Maradona play for Argentina against Brazil at the 1990 World Cup. It was the day before Ireland-Romania in Genoa. I had all kinds of romantic notions about Brazilian football before that, but they kicked him up and down the pitch. Maradona, though, was sensational. He hit the crossbar. He put players in to score. It was a privilege to have seen him play. I'm saddened to hear, says somebody else, of the death of a footballing icon this afternoon. He was my first football idol. It's amazing how many people are saying that. He was my first football idol as a young boy in the late 80s, early 90s, introduced to me by my late father. So many fond memories. But our sadness tonight is outweighed by the privilege and joy we felt when watching him in his prime. Sheer and absolute magic. His legacy will live forever. Somebody else, in an era of substandard pitches, harder tackling, less focus on development squads, nutrition, etc., ask a simple question. In this day and age, with softer tackling, better facilities, nutrition, name for me any player that would come into a bottom half team and single-handedly, through skill and leadership, bring that team to win 2 championships, playing with an average group of players like he did at Napoli. The jury rests, not to mention winning a World Cup for Argentina in 86, bringing them back to a final 4 years later with a very average team at the time, defeating Italy, the favourites, in the semis. For all his faults off the pitch, he was a genius with the football on it. In 1986, as somebody else, I watched every game of the World Cup. I remember being obsessed as a football mad 11-year-old with Maradona. In 1988, I had the pleasure of watching him play and being verbally abused at Wembley in a rest of the world versus the English game. In 2010, my son, I named my son rather after Diego Maradona. Today, the greatest footballer of all time left us. R.I.P. Diego, says Glenn. Somebody sent in a quote from Arthur Hopcraft. I probably should have been familiar with Arthur. I wasn't. He's a scriptwriter, passed away maybe 10, 15 years ago. He had the quote, so the listener says, a time for Arthur Hopcraft's quote to help mark Maradona's death. What happens on the football field matters, not in the way food matters, but as poetry does to some people and alcohol does to others. It engages the personality. It has conflict and beauty, and when those two qualities are present together in something offered for public appraisal, they represent much of what I understand to be art.
2: Enrique to Maradona. Different class.
3: He could really beat players, Nathan. He could dribble, he could go past players. Now, Messi is a great player, and Ronaldo is the great modern players, but they don't beat players the way this fella could beat them. And there's nothing better than somebody who can beat the opposition.
4: Dancing feet. Still dancing feet. What a wonderful piece of play by Maradona.
5: Que no te viene mal. Sonríe con tus jugadores de fútbol que están dejando muy en alto y muy en claro su prestigio.
6: Well, I played against Diego Maradona at Hampden in 1979 when he was 18. He was absolutely sensational. All the Scottish players came off the pitch talking about this kid that was destined to become a superstar, and they weren't proved wrong. I believe in my time watching football there have been 4 great, great players that have been on another planet from the rest. Pele, Beckenbauer, Cruyff, and Maradona.
7: Oh, lovely play there as Redondo tries to go through. There's a show! Glorious goal! He's done it! Maradona! And look at these emotional scenes.
8: Piede sulla palla, la Svezia, parte il tiro! Rete! Rete! Maradona ha segnato! Magnifico calcio di punizione da parte della formazione napoletana. Il Napoli è passato in vantaggio.
9: Not really creating an awful lot. 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
11: Wants them back to play on the game. But everyone in the stadium, England fans included, the commentators, the press bench, everybody on their feet in acclamation of one of the greatest goals that the World Championship has seen. All from the feet and brains of one man.

0: Now you're welcome, Mac. We are still talking about the passing of Diego Maradona. Very happy to say Graeme Souness joins us on the line. Evening, Graeme.
1: Good evening.
0: We're talking iconic here, to say the least.
1: Oh, yeah, I think he's, you know, everyone has a different opinion about, you know, who was the greatest, but I think it's safe to say he would be in anyone's top three or four. I was fortunate enough to have played against him several times. He went to Italy in 84, at the same time as I did. I knew a wee bit about him, but not a lot. Didn't know what to expect. First time I played against him was in a friendly before the season started. And it was just, you knew you were in the company of greatness. You know, if you're a player and you're seeing it close up, because you're on the same pitch as someone,

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1: I can applaud it on occasion. You can't. You know, you're trying to stop him doing these things. And he single-handedly dragged Naples or Napoli, who are not, you know, a big football club, but not a successful club, to two Serie A's in his time there. It's just so sad that, you know, another flawed genius that he couldn't, you know, he obviously came under the influence of some really, really bad people, and it just ruined his life away from football, and that's why he's died so young, I would imagine.
2: Yeah, it does feel that way. I mean, to quote the man himself, he said, "I gave my opponents a big advantage. Do you know the player I could have been if I hadn't taken drugs?" And it seemed, I mean, the drugs had taken hold really from 1982, 83 territory, and then once he got to Naples, things kicked off on a whole other level. Obviously, he was banned for 15 months at one stage. I mean, that he was able to produce what he produced, given his life off the field, makes it all the more extraordinary.
1: 100%. See, what you're talking about, great, it's a generation thing. You know, in those days when he was doing the ridiculous things with the ball, winning games single-handedly, the pitch was different. The rules of the game were different in terms of, there was, you know, hungry. It was allowed. You know, people could, you know, they were allowed a couple of challenges before the referee even spoke to them. And people would go out their way to because he was tiny. He was tiny. Okay, he was full of power, but he wasn't, you know, he didn't have a big physique as such. He wasn't someone you stand out in the wall. What a specimen. But he was totally fearless. So you've got to factor all those two things in mind. Not good pitches, and people allowed to kick him. And he still produced the kind of performances he did. When you look at the pitches today and the stricter rules today, you know, what Messi, what Ronaldo produced, can you imagine him playing today? Would he have possibly been better than Messi? I happen to think that Messi's the greatest player ever. And the reason I say that, and you can throw George Best into the equation with Maradona, because they both, it wasn't about longevity. What they could produce was every bit as good as what Maradona could produce, but they've done it for a lot longer. Mm. You have to mention George in the same breath. There's a handful of people that you can talk about with that kind of ability, and Maradona was certainly one of them.
2: I don't know how often you go down a YouTube spree, but Maradona's there doing all sorts of things. And just as you were speaking there, it's reminded me of 1983 at the Nou Camp, the Butcher of Bilbao breaking...
1: Goodness.
2: It must be right up there as the worst tackle. Maradona said he could hear... He compared the sound to wood breaking. I mean, it's horrendous what he had to endure. That was 83. I mean, that could have finished him.
1: Oh, easily. I mean, I think... He didn't play too many games for Barcelona, did he? Did he play about 40 games for Barcelona at Monday?
2: Yeah.
1: He didn't play too many, and then when he came to Italy, I mean, what was he? He had about 8 years, 8 years with Napoli, but he didn't play too many games there either. I think I'm right in saying so. He must have had a fair bit of time out with injuries. But when he was on the pitch, I mean, he was such a special, special talent, ridiculous talent. And I come back to it, like all the great players, they're fearless. You know, even today, people try to be physical to Messi. Hey, you can't intimidate him. Can't intimidate Ronaldo. They just, you know, they see it coming, and they're prepared to put their body on the line. And I know it's a different game today. It's not as harsh and as physical, but they're still prepared to do that, knowing that there's people out there would like to hurt them.
2: Yeah.
1: And little Maradona must have. Well, he didn't know that. Every time he went out on the pitch, he knew there was someone that was going to try and slow him down, one way or another, legal or illegal, and he dealt with it. And he took the ball under pressure, surrounded by men who were trying to do that. So, I mean, he never flinched from his responsibilities. I'm sure you've had lots of people talking about him, or you're going to have lots of people talking about him. But he's one of a handful that, you know, I say to my son James, who's a mad football man, he's 21 years old.

0: I've said this for the last 10 years, I said, enjoy this time, because, you know, people like Ronaldo and people like Messi don't come along every generation.
1: Mm.
0: And, you know, there's no obvious one on the horizon to come up to their standards. And when you think about it, there was Messi, and I'm trying to think if there was anyone in between Messi and these two now. And I can't think of one.
1: No.
0: They've been great players, but there's not been another one that's come, you know, Ronaldo and Messi are the nearest thing from the 80s to now. So, you know, we should be rejoicing his footballing life and feel sad for his family at this time, and sad for him because, you know, 60 is way too young, way too young.
1: Mm. And to jog your memory then, so ahead of the 86 World Cup, by his own admission at that time, he had failed to deliver on all the potential. He was 25 years of age. I mean, he was a phenomenon, obviously, but Napoli hadn't won a league title, Argentina hadn't achieved, and then, whoom, you know, very quickly, 86 happens, and then first title with Napoli in 87. Those two teams, Napoli and Argentina, for instance, take Argentina firstly, Graham, in 86. What do they do in 86 without Maradona? Are they close to World Cup winners?
0: Well, you know, I think that's a loaded question. They don't get beyond the quarterfinals. They might not even get to the quarterfinals.
1: Right.
0: I think, did they lose their very first game to someone in the qualifying stages? I think they did, you know. I think they lost their very first game. I think, listen, he carried them single-handedly. You know, goals change games.
1: Yeah.
0: His goals won them the World Cup. His goals won Napoli the Serie A.
1: Yeah.
0: You know, when people talk about one man doesn't make a team, but if you're that good, it does. And he did.
1: And from your time in Italy, you know, you went obviously to Sampdoria in 84, the same year he arrived in Serie A as well. Can you remember from your time there, was he like, you know, front page news? Was he on TV all the time? Yeah, it was big deal. Italians were obsessed with him too, yeah?
0: Yeah, because he had that magic. You know, he was a dribbler. He ran with the ball. He scored spectacular goals.
1: Mm.
0: And he was a thought genius. So he's on the front page. If I say, obviously I can't remember in great detail, but he was always on the front page, and it wasn't just on the Monday morning after the Sunday matches. You know, Maradona in training, Maradona doing whatever.
1: Mm.
0: But he was the biggest name, and all the biggest names in world football were there at the time, but he was the biggest of them all. He was the one that sold the newspapers. He was the one that, you know, people talked about more than anybody else. He's the one that on a Monday morning would be eulogizing about what a ridiculous thing he did in the 90 minutes on the Sunday. He was ridiculously good.
1: Mm.
0: And I come back, I'm blessed that I shared a pitch with him, I don't know, half a dozen times. I mean, he's... I spoke to someone else about him already tonight, and I struggle for words. Other than that, I feel sad, obviously, but as part of me thinks that I was lucky boy to have shared the same football pitch with him.
1: Yes, I do know what you mean, because he was at a certain level that sometimes you need to just see what he did to really understand what we're talking about here.
0: Yeah, because if you're a player, you know how difficult it is for, you know, to do the things that he was doing effortlessly. You know, as a player, you're aware of what your limitations are. He wouldn't appear like Messi, like Ronaldo. He would appear not to have, like George Best, appear to have zero limitations. They could do anything they wanted.
1: Mm.
0: And he's one of a handful of players that have kicked the ball.
1: Was it an open secret in the game that he had his troubles off the field during the early 80s, mid-80s, word got around?
0: Yeah, I think it was written about as well that the company he kept in Naples was not conducive to being living a good lifestyle.
1: Mm-hmm.
0: And isn't it strange that someone pointed that George Best died on this day?
1: Yeah, 15 years to the day, yeah.
0: Can you believe that? That's, you know, what a coincidence.
1: Yeah.
0: What a coincidence. Sad.
1: In terms of his best attributes, we're talking about someone who could do it all. I mean,
0: you don't become one of the best players ever with having any weaknesses.
1: Yeah.
0: You know, the names you're... People you've talked about, Pelé, George Best, Maradona, Messi, Ronaldo, would you describe any of them as having any weaknesses? or at being particularly good at something. They were just particularly good at being brilliant.
1: Yeah. Well, with Maradona, what jumps to mind is the dribbling and just what he could do with the left foot, free kick, shots, anything.
0: My lasting memory was him scoring a perfectly good header against England in the 86 World Cup. That's what I remember.
1: they're still going on about it.
0: Yeah, don't know why.
1: But yeah, look, it's as you said, I mean, who's in that group? Best, I guess, Cruyff, I guess, Pelé, Ronaldo, Messi, and then...
0: I'm not sure. I'm going to put Cruyff into that, I think.
1: Right.
0: I think definitely, and a lot of people scream, people will be phoning after this. For me, I'd put Pelé in it, the little I saw Pelé. But then... Definitely the current two, Ronaldo and Messi, Maradona. So we've got Maradona, we've got Messi. There's one in there, but I didn't see him. The reason I'm going to mention his name is when I was a player at Liverpool, all of them said the best British player ever was who. And they must have been, when you think about it, they must have been including George in this as well. Who does Bob Paisley, Joe Fagan, and Ronnie Moran and Shankly would have said the best British player ever? Who would have said?
1: John Charles?
0: No.
1: Bobby Charlton?
0: No.
1: Go on.
0: Tom Finney.
1: Okay.
0: Tom Finney. And to a man, anyone who saw him play would say the exact same thing.
1: Right.
0: That he was, I have to say, this is not my opinion. I'm telling you what real football people said, people I respected their opinions. They would include Tom Finney into this group.
1: So
0: how good must he have been?
1: Well, not too bad. So you do the math here, we mightn't see another who's in that group for another 20, 30 years very easily.
0: But that's, there's no one. I don't think Neymar, we thought was going to be a very, very special player. And I suppose he is, but he's not. He's not Messi, he's not Ronaldo, and he's not Maradona. There's no one else.
1: I've a soft spot for Zidane, but I appreciate he's not in that.
0: Zidane. I would put Zidane. I'd put Zidane and Cruyff just outside that group.
1: Yeah.
0: They reckon De Stefano was an unbelievable player. There's been some great players. I mean, there's great players, and then there's that handful that I think that are on another planet to anybody else. And that's a debate that anyone listening to your show tonight would have, and would all, if everyone picked their top 10 players ever, we'd all have a different 10. And that's how football should be.
1: Mm. But the one guarantee is Maradona's one of those in everyone's top five, at least.
0: That's not just because we're talking about his passing.
1: No.
0: That would... But, if you'd asked this question yesterday, you'd be getting the same answer from me.
1: Listen, great to have you on tonight. Thanks so much, Graeme Souness.
0: No, pleasure. It's always a pleasure, guys. Cheers.
2: Before England can recompose, still reeling from the disputed first goal, Maradona strikes again.
3: Inside their own half, Maradona turns like a little eel and comes away from trouble. Little squat man comes inside Butcher, leaves him for dead. Outside Fennec leaves him for dead and puts the ball away. And that is why Maradona's the greatest player in the world. He buries the English defence. He picked up that ball 40 yards out. First he left one man for dead. First he went past Saxon. It's a goal of great quality by a player of the greatest quality. It's England 0, Argentina 2. The first goal should never have been allowed. But Maradona has put the seal on his greatness. He's left it thumbprint on this World Cup. He scored a goal that England just couldn't cope with. They couldn't face up to. It was beyond their ability. It's England 0, Diego Maradona 2.
1: Peter Reid, good evening.
4: How are we doing?
1: So you've had a few messages today.
4: It's obviously sad news. I mean, Diego Maradona, I mean, he's been one of the greatest footballers ever to walk the planet. And coincidentally, the same day as the great George Best died as well. Mm. So, it is a sad. He's only 60 years of age. He's still young and it's a sad day for anybody who loves football.
1: It sure is. You're inextricably linked to him in some people's minds for obvious reasons.
4: I wish I was linked a bit closer. Like, I wish I'd have got him, but there you go.
1: Well, he wasn't that easy to get, was he?
4: Yeah, he's a good player. He was a top. I mean, the first goal, he cheated, and the God, well, it wasn't my God, but when you talk about the second one, it was, I mean, a genius that way. You know, absolutely outstanding footballer. And one of the greatest. I mean, it's always hard. You know, you look at Di Stefano, Puskas, George Best, Bobby Charlton, Cruyff, Messi, you know, Zidane, Ronaldo, but Diego Pelé, Diego Maradona was up there with the absolute best.
1: Peter, having been at such close quarters to him, what made him so difficult to stop?
4: I think he had pace. You know, but if you got pace and you haven't got a football brain and you haven't got strength, the only thing he didn't have, I think, was a right foot. But when you got a left foot like him, which was a wand, nearly as good as Sheedy's, you've got an extreme talent. And 86, besides doing us in the quarters. I mean, against Belgium, where the great man marker, Eric Gerets, you know, he turned him inside out. And in the final, he was the best player in the pitch against Germany. He was just at the unique top of his talent.
1: Yes, in 86, he was the captain. He played every minute. He scored 5 goals. He had 5 assists. And that doesn't even begin to capture
4: what
1: he... It doesn't even begin to capture just how amazing he was. Your memory of that day, like... It's funny, a lot of the footage is emerging now on social media or around the place, and, you know, he did some amazing warm-ups before games, dancing to music almost. Do you remember him catching your eye that day in 86 in advance of the game even?
4: Yeah, we had, I mean, I'd seen him against Scotland when he was 17 and go past Alan Hansen. I'd seen him at Old Trafford for Barcelona when he was injured, but you'd seen him and you were always aware of him because over in Mexico, you know, South America, he was, even though he's from Argentina, he was the superstar, if you like. So you were aware of him, and he did things with the ball, and you think, you know, we've got it all on here today against this fella. You know, and it proved to be, you know, he was an outstanding. I had a chance to meet him there once or twice as well later on when he was in Dubai, and we went to Jordan and spoke to him through an interpreter. And he was a funny. He had a nice manner with him. You know, he took the mic and I took it back, and it was good. It was good banter, if you can have banter with an interpreter, but. He was a great, great footballer.
1: Yeah, because, I mean, as much as the genius this evening, we've also heard, you know, he was a flawed human being as well.
4: Course,
1: and
4: yeah,
1: he, you know,
4: course,
1: he found life tough. So I didn't realise you'd met him, so you got a feel for him as a person. That's nice.
4: Yeah, I mean, listen, he had the problems with drug abuse. We know that. But when you think of him, like, he brought up in a shanty town just outside the... Buenos Aires and what he got to, and, you know, his fame, did he have any privacy? So you can never judge, can you? You can never judge. I mean, I prefer to judge him as a footballer, and he was one of the greatest.
1: To be honest, I'm not sure you can have his upbringing and then be that famous and be well balanced at the end of it.
4: I think it's tough, and you know, to leave his beloved Boca Juniors and go to Europe at such an early age. Back then, I think it takes time to adjust. And I think he was at his most, what's the word, comfortablest or peaceful when he was on a football pitch.
1: Yeah.
4: You know, and he showed us all that talent. Hey, listen, I still got the ump with the handball, and he's still a bit bitter about it, but you just got to, you cannot discount his genius. You can't.
1: Yeah. Yeah. Well, I mean, you think Graeme Souness was just on before you, you know, and he was saying, well, there's Pele and there's Maradona, and then for him, really, there's nobody in that sphere until Ronaldo, Messi. So it's very possible we're not going to see, you know, we're talking about literally a handful that are just so much better than the rest that even great, great footballers hold their hands up and say, this guy is just different stratosphere.
4: Yeah, I put Messi in that group, but he was right up there. Right, I mean, and when you look at a whole nation, he sort of took. I mean, when Pelé won it with Brazil in 70, I mean, he had a great team with him in 58 and 62. He had real good players, you know. But Valdano was a top. To be fair, there were some good players, but he sort of dragged them. He sort of dragged them by himself. I'm not saying he's a one man team because that's impossible, but the influence he had. It was amazing.
1: Well, listen, you're going to see that goal for the next few days every time you turn on the TV.
4: Thanks for that. You made me day, haven't you? But I'm sorry I was a bit late because it's been a bit hectic.
1: You're fine. Thanks for checking in, Peter Reid. Thank you.
4: Ta-da.
1: That's Peter Reid there. And younger listeners, he's the bloke running after Maradona in 86, if you're wondering why we decided to check in with Peter. I'm sure everyone knows that. That's the thing about Maradona. Younger listener, older listener, these goals are all just iconic and we've all seen them a gazillion times. We'll take a short break. Obviously his time at Napoli, and it was covered so brilliantly in the recent documentary, which you must check out if you haven't seen it, and I'll probably revisit it myself over the next few days. But his time at Napoli was extraordinary, every bit for off the pitch as much as on the pitch. So Paddy Agnew, Irish journalist over in Italy around that time, I met Maradona on numerous occasions, is going to give us some memories in just a moment.
5: Enrique to Maradona. Different class. When they talked about the great players of World Championship football, this man will be on a pedestal. Diego Armando Maradona.
1: One of the extraordinary aspects of Maradona's career, obviously, is at Napoli, where he spent 7 years, 1984 to 91. He went to Barcelona initially, world record transfer, and then 2 years after that, another world record transfer, the first player to break the record twice, went to Napoli and spent 7 years there, finally won the Serie A title in 87, won it again a couple of years after that. There was some European success, there were Italian Cups as well. And that's just the on-the-field stuff, which is the least dramatic angle of all. Paddy Agnew, evening.
6: Good evening, Joe. Can you hear me this time?
1: I can. We still have a delay, so I'm going to keep my questions short and you can keep your answers as long and plentiful as you want. Maradona, Napoli, the recent documentary is just, you know, extraordinary, the extent to which, you know, he was so involved with the Camorra, the way his life was out of control in some ways, and yet in other ways he was, you know, doing the most magical things. So you were there, you were in Italy at this time. Talk to us.
6: Well, I was very lucky. I was one of the reasons I went to Italy, among other things, was to report in Serie A. In particular, there were guys like Maradona and Platini that I really wanted to see play. So those were the halcyon days. Maradona was there for the best years of his life. There's no doubt about it. He was 25 when he got to Italy, and he had, you know, seven extraordinary incident-packed years. I tell you one thing about him. I mean, this is my first one, I think, of Maradona at Napoli. I remember very clearly the day they beat Fiorentina to win their first ever title. And in those days, one of the great pleasures for me was to go down to Naples for their home game pretty regularly. And so I was there, obviously, the day they won the title. I remember getting off the train at the Campi Flegri station and looking around me, and there was blue bunting everywhere, there was flags, there were horns blaring. This was about 3 hours before the game kicked off, and it was obviously going to be a very special day. But as I was warming up to the San Paolo Stadium, I looked in a couple of shop windows and I saw what looked like a prayer in the window. And the prayer went this. I'll have to look it up, remind myself of it, but our Maradona, who takes the field, we have hallowed thy name. Your kingdom is Napoli. Do not lead us into disappointment, but deliver unto us the title. And that prayer just about sums up the extraordinary bond, the extraordinary link that there was between Maradona and Napoli, Maradona and the city of Naples, Maradona and the Neapolitans. He really was fantastically important to the club, not for nothing. You know, he re-established a sense of southern pride in a city which had for long been berated and criticized by the Northerners for being chaotic, disorganized, and mafia-ridden. And he presented a different face of Napoli with that winning team. Not for nothing, he was made, in recent years, he was made an honorary lifelong citizen of Naples. And tonight, the mayor's office in Naples is saying that there's a very strong possibility that the San Paolo Stadium will be renamed the Diego Armando Maradona Stadium.
1: Wow, extraordinary. That would be something. Well, did you get the impression at the time that he was deeply troubled by the mafia situation, or did he take it in his stride, or do we know?
6: I think we know a bit. He wasn't deeply troubled by it. The reality seems to me, my reading of it was always this. When he got to Naples, he was, and by the way, his getting to Naples, there were those who suggest that the large amount of money that was paid for him, some of it came from organized crime. That's never been proved, and it's hard to prove that. But what is true is that as soon as he got to Naples, he was obviously a figure of great interest to the organized crime syndicates. He was very good for business. They control a lot of the Napoli gadgetry business, the Napoli merchandising stuff, and they made a lot of money out of it. So he was it was in their interest that he did well. And he received a phone call one day from somebody who said he was speaking on behalf of the Giuliano family. Now, the Giuliano family were a leading Camorra, a family in Naples at the time, and they asked him, they said to him, look, the Giuliani family want to meet you, would you come to lunch on such and such a day? And so he did, he turned out, he went to lunch, and later when he was asked about this by magistrates, many years later, he said, well, I went to lunch with all sorts of, I met all sorts of fans of Napoli, I didn't know who they were, I thought they were just businessmen. But my suspicion is that Diego's dope habit, particularly cocaine, that he was into that before he even came to Naples, that the Giuliani people realized that Maradona's got a bit of an interest there and we can feed his habit, and did feed his habit. Which in itself is one of the most remarkable aspects of Maradona's career, because, you know, if you think of the quality of football he managed to produce, often without proper training and certainly playing, having a series of late and very rowdy nights and taking all sorts of substances, it's hard to know what he would have actually achieved. And if he hadn't been so hooked on drugs. One indication of what he might have achieved came in that infamous Mexico World Cup, because that was one of the few occasions when he trained really hard, really seriously. He came up to Rome, to the Olympic Committee's headquarters. He had a team of doctors around him. He trained himself for about 2 months before that World Cup, a specific program. He got himself very fit. He also dropped the habit for 2 months. And the results were, you know, the performances he gave in that World Cup, and, you know, that goalie that you've just been looking about, the second goal against England, that was the sort of player he was. And he didn't always live up to that, but only because he abused himself.
1: Right, okay, fascinating. I hadn't realized that. That's very interesting to hear. What about the Napoli team he played for? I mean, was it a one-man army again, a la Argentina in 86? I mean, were they offensive? Were they defensive? Were they built to suit him? Obviously, the Italian league had a reputation then for being quite defensive, although it was star-studded in that era as well.
6: Well, no, Joe, I mean, it was very similar to the Argentina team with which he won the World Cup, in the sense that it was utterly Maradona dependent. He created all the fireworks. He scored most of the goals. But there were good players. Bruno Giondardo, Carnevale up front, Di Napoli midfield. There were Bagni in midfield. They had a number of good players, some of them internationals even. So they weren't a selection of duffers. But there's no doubt about it that Maradona was one of those players who almost redefined the most fundamental law of football, which is that it's a team game. Mm. Because there were times when you're watching Maradona, you would think there was actually only a one-man team game.
1: Paddy, great to have you on this evening. Thanks so much for your time. That's Paddy Agu there, expert in Italian football, amongst many other things. So we're pretty much done. It's gone full time, by the way, at Anfield. We did okay with Paddy, given the delay, I think. A text to finish from Sean then. Amazing the amount of people who were of a certain age in 86 and he just caught by Maradona. That's the overwhelming response. That's the age group who are texting in this evening. Those who were of an age who probably didn't get to see him very often. And then he blew up on their screens in full Technicolor with Jamie McGee calling the action. Although, wasn't that interesting what Paddy was saying about his preparation for that tournament? Good evening, Joe. As a sports nut growing up, I loved Maradona, but Diego was preaching to the converted. I grew up in a house where my dad would sneer at foreign sports, and my two sisters wanted Carnation Street on instead. But from watching Argentina in 86 and 90 and Napoli on Monday Night Football, Maradona converted everybody in my house. My mother would swoon at the things he was able to do. I tried to explain to my 14-year-old son what Maradona was, but I can't. I can only express it with the same swooning noise of my mother. On that note, Sean, we'll bid you good night. Thanks.
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8: We were kind of friends with him first and foremost. Probably didn't realise he was a psychologist, but like, you could be after playing, well, say what, for the weekend, and you're like, think you had a good game. Like, winter brother Ren, you'd say, well, and he'd always rate you. How did you go on? And what would you give yourself out? And then, sure, if you played really well, you should be giving yourself a 9, but cautiously, you'd say, maybe an 8. And he'd say, 6. I'll give you a 6.
7: Join in the obsession. 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
2: Oh, you're kidding me.
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4: Kyle Lafferty.
1: Are you joking me?
4: Is that right?
2: I know. Is that right?
4: Anybody else?
3: Leash, was it?
1: Like, that is one of the most stupid questions.
3: Darius Vassell?
2: Seriously, you all need to just stay quiet. 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
4: What is going on here?
5: Welcome along to the shoutiest segment on Irish radio. It's the scintillating, it's the stupefying, it's the splendido crappy quiz. Every Friday, we pit three of Team Off the Ball up against each other in a no-holds-barred quiz of sporting factoids at the end of the week. We are back for our first quiz of the year, and a special shout-out to Mick Whelan on YouTube, who watched our Big Crap Crappy Quiz of 2020 and left the following comment. I think Owen and Cringeworthy literally go together on this channel. As for the rest of them, good God, this is excruciating stuff. Thank you for your comment, Mick. Allow me to welcome today's contestants. Our first contestant today is now from the Connacht side of Athlone. Leinster may be the greatest team in any sport ever in the universe, but Jack Carty's masterclass in the RDS a few weeks ago has made this man abandon his province and his principles. Give it up for Adrian, who's your daddy, Barry.
6: Woo!
1: Yeah, no, like he did go to the same school as myself, albeit some years afterwards, but so I would definitely like to keep an eye out for him and hope he's going well on, but that's obviously clearly a little bullshit, but
5: Our next contestant today got everything that he asked for Christmas and now sleeps soundly at night, nestled beneath his brand new Bernard Brogan bedclothes. Give it up for the Meath Hillbilly, Tommy Rooney.
7: Hi folks, how are we doing? Good, up the dubs.
5: Our final contestant today is the White Goodman of Team OTB. He's got the look. Now all he needs is to start a Globo Gym dodgeball team to conquer the world. Give it up for the mustachioed menace, Ger Gilroy.
8: Dodgeball, one of those things that I actually still haven't seen.
5: Dodgeball,
7: oh,
5: really?
7: Come off it. If you can dodge a spanner, Ger, you can dodge a ball.
5: Does he not like? No, he does not. Is this up there with, is Ben Stiller in period drama sort of territory for you, where you think you're just
8: not
5: like it?
8: No. Royal Tenenbaums, absolutely sensational. Big fan of Zoolander.
5: I've got to make this happen. It's one of the best sports movies of all time. Those are your contestants, I should say, this morning. It is Ger versus Adrian versus Tommy. And we may as well get into round one, which is the boring questions round. Never multiple choice. Question one for you, Adrian. 2021 may or may not be a Lions tour year, but regardless of that, the record holder of the most Lions caps won't be surpassed anytime soon. Who is it?
1: Would have had to been somebody who probably... Oh, look.
8: We don't need to see the inner workings of your brain, Adrian. We need to hear an answer.
5: There may or may not be one person on this quiz who has a meeting directly after this.
1: I'm not certain that... I'm almost
8: Either
1: certain...
8: Either way, Owen, we do not need to see the inner workings. It's a cold and terrible place.
1: It's not.
7: You don't have anything.
1: I'm going to go one of the obvious answers who I'm almost certain it probably isn't. Martin Johnson.
5: No. Anyone?
8: Willie John McBride?
5: Willie John, correct.
1: Wow.
5: Question one for you, Tommy. Brian Cody was ratified for a 23rd successive season.
8: Can I just interrupt? Can I interrupt? Because Adrian's brain was cleared. They've started to play so many games recently. They used to go off for 4 years on these tours. They play like in six different countries. Willie John McBride went away as a teenager and came back an old man in one of those tours.
5: Willie John. Also, it was caps, Adrian, so the midweek games don't actually count. For like that would be Lions appearances, but this is actual test caps.
1: Well, Tommy. Okay, go on.
5: Brian Cody was ratified for a 23rd consecutive season as Kilkenny hurling manager this week, but who held the role immediately before him?
1: Oof.
8: I was in the dressing room the day he gave his farewell speech. Back in the days when you used to be allowed to get into dressing rooms and ask questions. That's how
7: I'm not going to waste anyone's time this morning here.
1: You know it's a mad, right? Ger's giving it away.
7: I'm just going to say, I'm just going to give a guess. Like, I'm going to say Eddie Kerr.
5: No.
7: Didn't
5: Kevin
7: have it.
5: Friendly.
7: Good question. Didn't have it.
8: He had a Mars bar in his hand as he was giving his speech. Look, we're good winners, but we're also good losers. Yeah. Having it.
1: What did he say?
8: We're good winners, but we're also good losers. Go out there and don't, make sure that you don't go acting Buck Egypt around the town afterwards. So obviously, he felt like he had to say it.
7: You're in there at the mic.
8: Yeah.
7: Cool.
0: On the record?
7: The audio,
8: yeah, I've kept the audio. I've kept every single piece of audio. What? 20,
7: you should have.
8: 24 years ago.
0: And Jerry, you've gone 2-0 from questions that weren't yours.
8: Yeah,
0: you
8: brilliant.
0: Have no points, though. So let's see if you can convert your own. Question one for you. Which team has Tom Brady beaten more than any other in the NFL playoffs?
8: Oh, balls in the playoffs. The Colts?
0: Boom.
7: Oof. Well done.
0: Indianapolis Colts, 4 wins against them. He's played against them 5 times and has registered 4 wins in the postseason. Round two, the Liverpool versus Manchester United round. The beef of the Manchester Ship Canal will be dragged up once again this weekend as the football teams representing the cities go head to head. Here's a few questions on that rivalry. Question two for you, Adrian. The best thing about this fixture is that we get the gift of joint Manchester United and Liverpool teams beforehand. But can you tell me which current player from either club has netted the most career Premier League goals?
1: What? What's the question? Which player from either Manchester United or Liverpool has scored the most Premier League goals?
0: Correct. That's what I just said.
1: Right, well, it's... is it going to be the one of the obvious answers?
7: How long are we giving him here? I'm not sure.
1: Where's John McBride?
7: I'm in a rush.
1: hang on. Hang about. I'm going to go one of the obvious ones. Mo Salah.
0: It's not. He's 2 behind Sadio Mane.
1: It was
0: with
1: the other
0: 90
1: one.
0: Goals.
8: Wow. I would have said Salah too. Okay. Right.
1: I would have gone. He was number 2 on the list. Damn it.
0: Them Southampton goals is what's separating him. Question 2 for Tommy. The 4 most expensive signings ever made by Premier League clubs have been made by either Liverpool or Manchester United. So Paul Pogba, Harry Maguire and Virgil van Dijk are 3 of the 4. Who is the 4th?
7: Pogba, Van Dijk, and what was the 3rd one? Sorry, I don't know why.
0: Harry Maguire.
1: Obviously,
7: Harry. Is it Alisson Becker? Alisson?
0: No, it's Romelu Lukaku.
8: Oh, wow.
0: The 3rd most expensive signing made by a Premier League club.
8: Wow,
0: so,
8: what a waste of money.
7: Good question. Dirty question, but a good question.
1: Him and Harry Maguire.
0: Adrian and Tommy both without a point. Jerry, you're 1 up. Can you double your lead here? Peter Beardsley, Michael Owen and Paul Ince all played for both Manchester United and Liverpool, but who from that list made the most combined league appearances for the clubs?
8: So when you say combined league appearances, you mean you're only counting their appearances for Liverpool and Manchester United?
0: Correct.
8: And not in the derby game, it's their all time appearances?
0: Yeah.
8: Okay, so who is it? Beardsley, Ince,
0: Michael Owen.
8: I'm going to say, so all-time league appearances, not just for those clubs or just for those clubs?
7: No.
0: Just for those clubs.
8: Yeah, Paul Ince.
1: Correct. Yeah.
0: Shout. 2 from 2. We have a little
1: bit. Good to get a multiple choice though, Jared. Good, nice to get a multiple choice there at the end.
7: 2 easy questions for the boys there, Owen.
0: Well, I would say your question was multiple choice as well. It was only going to be 1 or 2 people, really.
1: No, that's untrue. That's just factually...
8: Yours is 50-50. It's just like literally...
1: Factually incorrect.
8: Who else could it have been?
7: Who else could it have been?
1: Listen, it's just factually incorrect, Tommy. That's the reality.
8: Yours is a 50-50.
0: Round 3 is the Home Alone 2 round. In this round, we'll test your knowledge on Home Alone 2 star Donald Trump and the sports people who have come out as his friends. Question...
8: We watched the first 20 minutes and we're like, no, this isn't for us. Shit.
1: Oh yeah, well if only you were like having this discussion on RTBAM during the week.
0: No, it's not actually about the movie. It is about that person, Donald Trump. Question 3 for you, Adrian. Which of these golfers has never, to our knowledge, publicly supported Donald Trump? A, Tom Watson, B, John Daly, or C, Jack Nicklaus?
1: Well, we know which one it definitely is not, so...
8: This
1: is ridiculous.
8: Yeah. Can't believe it.
1: Daly or Tom Watson. So surely it can't be him. I'm
8: going to
1: go with John Daly.
8: Oh, it's Tom Watson.
0: It's Tom Watson. Remarkably, you can Google a golfer's name with Donald Trump and there's actually no association to him. I think he might actually be the only golfer in the entire world.
1: Is that the research?
0: John Daly, he played golf with him. And I think he was...
1: Oh, that's not publicly endorsed. Maybe he scolded him around the course.
8: No, tough luck, you can't do that.
1: He might have scolded him around the course.
8: Don't think John Daly's scolding anybody.
0: Question 3 for Tommy. Which of these sports businessmen is not a supporter of Donald Trump? A, Dana White, B, Robert Kraft, or C, Bob Arum?
7: I'm going to pick out a man who stands for all that's right and moral with the world and go with Bob Arum.
0: Boom.
8: That was, pretty straightforward too. Wow. John Daly was Donald Trump's guest at the presidential debate. He's like me and Jesus, says John Daly about Donald Trump. So,
1: yeah, that's fair enough.
8: He was not scolding
7: him. He is an everyman hero, though. He is an everyman hero.
1: Well, he was up to about 4 minutes ago.
8: All My Exes Wear Rolexes was one of his country and western songs.
0: There are many back to Bruce Springsteen again. Bob Arum,
7: Of course, take that back.
0: Of course, endorsed Hillary in 2016. So Bob Arum, the obvious answer there. Question three for you, Ger. Which of the following teams did not go to Donald Trump's residence after winning a championship? A, the 16-17 Pittsburgh Penguins. B, the 2017 Houston Astros. Or C, the 2017 Philadelphia Eagles.
8: Did not go. So two of the three went.
0: Yes.
8: And it's the Pittsburgh Penguins. What was the second one?
0: Houston Astros.
8: The Houston
0: and
8: Astros.
0: Astros. Eagles.
7: Get lucky again.
1: Another good multiple choice. Huh?
8: There's no basketball teams in there, Owen. That's not very fair.
0: Are you not a massive US sports nut? But it's not like right up your alley.
8: I don't really watch that much baseball. And the Astros were cheats. The Astros are the cheats, right? Do the Eagles go?
7: How long are we giving Jerry here?
8: I'm going to say the Eagles, TikTok. But I've got no compunction about it.
0: Boom, correct. 3 from 3. Philadelphia Eagles did not go
1: those
0: to the
1: penguins,
0: White House.
1: Those Penguins turncoats.
0: Round 4, as the scores are Jerry 3, Tommy 1, Adrian 0. Round 4 is the Fun Free Magic number round. Contestants get 3 points for getting the number exactly right. If no one manages that, the nearest contestant who doesn't go bust gets 2 points. The second closest gets 1 point. So I'm going to state that we can only accept the answer that's written on your paper. I'm also going to have to ask for your pens once the music ends. If you don't mind, give us the following number. The number of postseason NFL games Tom Brady has now played in his entire career, plus the number of times Ireland have won the Six Nations, plus the number of World Cup games that goalkeeper Alan Kelly played in, plus the number of Premier League goals scored by Mo Salah so far this season. Your 30 seconds expire when Sinatra sings Bright Shiny Beads. So, the number of playoff games Tom Brady has played in his entire career, the number of times Ireland have won the men's Six Nations, the number of World Cup games that Alan Kelly, the goalkeeper, played in his playing career, and then the number of Premier League goals scored by Mo Salah for Liverpool so far this season. Okay, pens down.
8: Oh, I've gone too high.
0: What have you got, Chair?
8: Ask me last. Go on, because I'm going to fill them in. Tommy's
1: no, go.
7: Okay,
8: I've got 52.
0: 52, Adrian.
1: I must have undershot the runway. I've got 19.
0: 19, Tommy?
7: I got 71.
0: You're bust. The answer is 59. Jer gets the 2 points. Adrian gets 1.
1: Yes, happy days.
7: Oh, lads.
8: 59. So, Brady, I guess, 40-ish.
0: Brady has played 42 postseason games.
8: Okay.
7: I had 50. Wasn't that far off.
8: 3 Six Nations?
0: Ireland have won the 4 Six Nations.
1: 4, I had that.
0: Yeah. Yeah, 4 Six Nations. Just Six Nations era.
7: 5 Nations.
0: The number of World Cup games that Alan Kelly played in?
8: 0.
0: Zero is correct. And then Mo Salah scored 13 goals so far this season, which gives you a total of 59. We've got a bit of a runaway here. Jer is on 5 points. Adrian is on 1 point. Tommy is on 1 point, and this is going to be a cruising home of the champion, you would say, as we move on to the final.
1: Mm-hmm. See about that.
7: Who goes second?
0: Our winner tonight will be, I'll go get to the coin toss in just a moment. Our winner tonight will be decided in the round that separates the men from the boys, the James Hardens from the James Camerons. It's a no theme in particular, ridiculously easy rapid fire round. So the score you get in this round will be added to your score in the previous round. Run up at 40 seconds on the clock. Everyone has to answer from the same set of questions. You get a point if you answer one correctly, and you keep going until you get one wrong. And once you get one wrong, you'll be deducted a point. So in first place here is Jer. In second place is Tommy. Yes. From the coin we tossed earlier on, and Adrian, you're in last. So, Jerry, you ready?
7: Come on, Ger, don't mess this up, man.
1: I'm blown from here, Ger, surely.
8: My best thing to do is actually get the first one wrong and then just sit back, relax.
1: Absolutely.
8: What's my lead? What's my lead?
0: Four.
8: Oh, it's not that big. Okay.
7: And how long first question is always the toughest as well.
8: Right, let's go.
0: Your 40 seconds starts now. In what year will the next Women's European Championships take place?
8: Next year.
0: Correct. Timothy Fosu-Mensah joined which Bundesliga club this week?
8: I can't hear him because he said...
0: Timothy Fosu-Mensah joined which Bundesliga club this week?
8: Borussia Mönchengladbach.
0: No. Alan Brown played for which League of Ireland club before joining Preston, Tommy?
7: Cork City.
0: Correct. Who was man of the match in the All-Ireland Hurling Final last year? Too long. Adrian, name any goal scorer in the 1986 World Cup Final?
1: Maradona.
0: No. True or false? Munster are currently top of their Heineken Champions Cup group, Chair.
8: False.
0: True. Yeah, correct. Sorry. Joe Adams. It's all over. All over.
8: Shit is round over.
7: I probably had a chance if I got Hegarty.
8: No, because you would have got the next question wrong.
0: Yeah, I think you might have. 1986. Ger, well done. That's our first crappy quiz of 2021.
8: Not even the battle.
0: The champion.
8: Not even the battle.
1: I didn't lay glove on him.
7: Get Nathan on next week. That was poor. I'll even give up my own place. That was shocking stuff.
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9: Yeah, dirty balls here, Simon. Come out now and fight.
10: You need to be more like a dog. We don't need a bunch of cats in here. Yeah, looking in the mirror. Be a dog.
11: Whatever happens in Leash, it's always a scandal.
12: Why do you think that was?
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13: There's no smoke without fire. I'm not going to lie.
14: I met Tommaso Shea one day and he said, I'm sick of that Northern crowd. He said if they went set dancing twice a week, we'd all be set dancing twice a week.
15: I can remember a lad, Jay Boothroyd, and he was getting sick right lying like that, looking at me like, and I'm going, this is not helping me.
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9: Shake the bucket!
8: All right, you're very welcome along to our Saturday panel this Saturday afternoon. On with us today, Owen Butler is a writer, regular panelist here on Off the Ball. Rory Gallagher is a Fermanagh man who was a key member of the backroom team with the Donegal side who won the 2012 All-Ireland Football Final. Trevor Hogan is an Irish independent rugby columnist who played for both Munster and Leinster. Lads, you're all very welcome. Thanks very much for joining us today.
17: Thanks.
8: We're going to talk about losing yourself in the battle, how the Ireland rugby coach goes about creating a functioning environment, and we're also asking, is it ever okay to take a banned substance if it means you might be able to prolong your career? If you want to text us this afternoon, 53106 is the number, or you can always tweet us at Off the Ball. I want to start by playing you a clip from last Sunday's show. We had Paul Kimmage on talking about the end of a pretty incredible saga for him, which had taken up a couple of years of his life. He was on with Joe talking about the sense of relief that he got from a call from the new UCI president, Brian Cookson, saying that they were no longer suing him.
18: I suppose subconsciously there's a strain there that you don't recognise really until it's lifted. And when Brian called me and we had this brief conversation, immediately that I put the phone down, I could feel that pressure, a little bit of pressure being taken off my shoulders, which was nice, yeah. And good of him to ring me as well, to call me, yeah.
17: It's interesting you mentioned that because we spoke to David Walsh around last Christmas time on the back of Seven Deadly Sins, his book, and I was asking him about that period after he'd written LA Confidential, and I said, I presume this must have been horrifically stressful for you. And he said, in hindsight it was, but one of the reasons stress is so deadly is you become very accustomed to it very quickly and almost don't realise it's there.
18: Yeah, it's actually odd in a way, and the things that you do recognize about it. I mean, I've seen some clips of the documentary that they were shooting of me, and I see the strain on my face during some of those clips, and it's almost like, Jesus Christ, is that what I look like? You know, is it that bad? Because when you're obviously inside your own skin looking out, you don't see it, but when you see it on film like that, it does actually cause you or make you step back and take stock of it a bit.
8: Trevor, do you recognise any of that?
17: Yeah, it sounds very familiar. In a way, though, I can kind of, in terms of, you can understand Paul Kimmage is talking about maybe post his career, and he's talking about post his sporting career, but he's talking about his journalistic life, whereas nearly in terms of sport, a narrow-minded, selfish, almost focus is kind of necessary to a degree to bring out the best in yourself and to just channel all your energies in one direction. Now, it might be negative towards your own personal life and your own maybe post-sporting life, but sometimes it kind of has to be that way.
18: Yeah,
12: It's that bubble that we keep hearing about.
17: Yeah, yeah, I know. It is. It's the bubble, but there is a ways around it. I mean, Declan Kidney used to always talk about the three-legged stool and having each of those three legs. You'd have. He was big into the personal leg, which is the, you know, your family. Your he always wants for some reason. He always wants us to have girlfriends and stuff like that in one leg. Then the other leg was
12: just one, of course.
17: Yeah, yeah. The other leg would be your education, just to make sure you're keeping tipping away at school and college or whatever. And then the big leg was the rugby leg or your sporting leg. So, you know, for most players, I think the one area they'd really be focused on. He would argue that, you know, if you take away one leg, the stool will obviously fall or break. But, you know, for most players, they're only really not really too concerned about their personal life or their educational prospects. That's changing, but in a way, you have to be really single-minded. And I can, you know, I can relate to what Paul Kimmage is talking about.

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1: Think of anything else, in the middle of May period with Donegal at our first child, and that brought a great bit of balance to it as well. It was a light reflection away from the seriousness of it. So it was, but I do feel, the way GAA has gone, the number of hours that is you have to commit to it, the balance becomes too great, and that your work life in particular does suffer.
2: What about when it was over? Did you, that sense of relief that we heard Paul Cummings kind of articulate there, it didn't end in a very straightforward way for you, but was there a sense of relief that it finished in the end?
1: Immediately, no, Jerry. It's become a way of life. Like any sportsman from young age, you're training X number of times a week, and it just becomes a way of life. But even going back to 2012 when we won it, it's great for the few days after, but there's actually a sense of anti-climax because, being part of the group becomes the norm to you, and they're like an extended family to you. And a lot of our lads couldn't wait to get back together, and I know I couldn't wait to get back together because you become obsessed with winning, and every day you're striving to get better and training, whether it's training or games or preparation. And then, the league starts and you're saying, how can we get a win there, And you become obsessed with winning. You look forward to be part of it. And I think that's, you read about, soccer players or sportsmen in the States run into a lot of trouble when they finish up, when they go into retirement, and I can understand that because there's a huge void in their life.
2: Is that something that rugby's getting a little bit better at?
3: Definitely, you hear a lot from the IRUPA, the players union, and they're working on getting lads doing all sorts of courses to make sure that when they finish that they're kind of prepared to do stuff for themselves, like even tax their own car or get insurance, things like this. You're kind of spoon fed to a large degree. But it's interesting, Rory, they were talking about a baby and a baby giving you perspective. I thought Brian O'Driscoll's interview was very insightful last night on the Late Late Show. Even when the baby was born, he was kind of looking up the clock to get back for the match. It does bring perspective to an extent, but even the way he talked about bringing the gum shield to the match, the final test, he was still single-mindedly focused on, what's the biggest thing for him at the moment in his life. But, there is trying to get that balance, and definitely a baby does make a huge difference.
2: It's 2-2, by the way. Liverpool have equalised Luis Suarez cross for Daniel Sturridge header. So there's 16 minutes left in that game between Newcastle and Liverpool. We'll let you know if there's any more changes to that one. I'd like to thank Rory for all he's done for Donegal. He's an honorary Donegal man for the rest of his life, says Patrick and Buncrana. Am I right in saying you live in Donegal?
1: Yeah, I live in Killybegs, Jerry. I've been there the last 4 years.
2: So there's no getting away from it?
1: No, no getting away from it. Very much. Well, I'm from Fermanagh, which is right on the border with Donegal, so I've kind of always had an affinity to Donegal.
2: What's your reflection now on the last 12 months and everything that went on from was it a press conference or was it an interview you gave where the collusion word was used, which was an interesting choice of word, I thought.
1: It was neither. It was what I understood to be an off-the-record conversation, So I suppose that left the few weeks after losing the Ulster final, I suppose, quite difficult and very disappointing then to go out the way we did against Mayo.
2: Yeah. Any regrets on how it's all finished up?
1: No regrets whatsoever, Ger. When I joined Jim in about winter or January 2010, it turned out far better than I ever could have imagined. Right heading into this year's Ulster final, we had won 14 championship matches out of 15, which, Manchester United at their best barely do that. It was an incredible run. It was disappointing then to lose Ulster final the way we did and to get beaten by Mayo. But, for the one or two bad days we had, I wouldn't swap the previous 1,000.
2: And would you prefer to be going back next year? Like, in an ideal world, would that have been the case?
1: I'm not going to comment on it. There was a parting of the ways, and I haven't said anything up to now, and we've left it at that. But I would hope to stay involved with Donegal at underage level and that sort of thing.
2: Okay. Obviously, very high profile coaching success. Are you interested in other coaching jobs at the moment?
1: And not at the minute, Chair. I have a second child due now at Christmas. I'm involved in my own business as well, and I'm going to wait. I'm very young, I suppose, to be involved in it. I feel I've a lot of years left, a lot of years left to go back into it. I'm going to stay very local, maybe get involved in underage in Donegal and involved with club team and that sort of thing.
2: Right, that's fair enough. Oh, and what do you make of the level of obsession which sports people have to

0: I can see how it's necessary to achieve in sport. As a non-sports person, I think that the titles and things that you strive for in sport, and this doesn't just apply to sport, it applies to everything, that they are nonsense, you know, on an existential level at least, they're nonsense. And I mean, that applies to, no matter what your job is. I mean, if you're trying to be the regional vice president or whatever, all of these things on some level are nonsense. And that doesn't mean they're not worthy, that doesn't mean you shouldn't strive for them. But to be a fully rounded human being, you need on some level to be aware of that fact, that this is, you know, and be able to put it into perspective like that. And I think that's what makes someone, certainly for me, the person I would think of when we have this conversation is Davy Fitz, because you would look at him and you would think, does he know that this is just a game? I don't think, I mean, I'm only guessing, I don't know the man, but I don't think he does. And the time that this really occurred to me was not this year or last year or any other time. It was during the 90s. I saw him doing the Puck Father. And Davy was on the side of a mountain in the rain with the same level of intensity that he would have if he was in Croke Park. And he was on his own, you know, and he was running up the mountain after the ball. And I can see how, if he's on your team, that's an asset in the sporting arena. But as a person, you've got to go, is this guy, well, you know, you would wonder about it. Let me just put it that way, yeah.
1: Is it a prerequisite for success then?
0: It might be, but I think for greatness, certainly you need to have, I mean, if you think of as a great in any arena, I mean, Muhammad Ali would always have been aware of where boxing stood in the general scheme of things.
1: He's generally considered to be the greatest athlete of all time.
0: Yeah, I know, but he didn't think that boxing was the arena in which everything in life was. Bob Dylan, when people tried to call Bob Dylan the voice of his generation, he rejected it, and they said, well, what would you call yourself? And he said, a song and dance man. And they thought he was joking, but he wasn't. He was aware that he turned up with a guitar and he played some songs, but let's not lose the run of ourselves. As I say, that's not really a good way to approach sport, but it is a good way to approach life. And to be great in sport, I think there has to be some element of you that is aware of that.
1: I think in one respect, Owen's saying self-awareness is your enemy in sport in some ways.
2: It could be if you don't use it to your own advantage. Like what he's saying there is really relevant. I think, especially in terms of not being, you know, defined by a title or by medals that you've achieved. And there's something more, worthwhile, more lasting in terms of if you approach sport in terms of, you know, how you react when things aren't going well for you, how you react in times of adversity. And that will stand to you much longer, and the lessons you learn from that will last you much longer than any title you might have won or any medals you might have won. But you know, I think it's really, really good point about Muhammad Ali, and maybe he was able to channel his awareness of wider things, wider injustice in the world, wider of you know, discrimination and things like that. You know, just to make him an all rounded human being that, you know, when it came to the crunch, you know, when he had to produce the goods, he was still able to do it. So, you know, it's trying to get that balance.
1: Rory, I get the impression that you guys, like, a win in All Ireland was a huge thing for you, but ultimately, it's not going to come to define you as people.
3: No, and you know, I would have said that, Ger, you know, the week leading up to All Ireland final, or the few weeks maybe, you know, leading up to it, win or lose that game, we were all going to be involved in sport and football after that, you know. Clearly, obviously, there was a huge drive to win it, but it doesn't define the lad, you know. But I suppose getting back to, you know, Owen mentioned Davy Fitz, I suppose he's a very extreme character, you know. But, you know, not everybody in a setup or in a team is like that. You know, I know at Donegal last year, there was a number of players who were driven very much in the same way as Davy Fitzgerald. But there's also a number of guys, and, you know, they're remarkable. I'm not saying they don't care, but you'd wonder at them at times, could they take it or leave it? They're not as serious about the gym, they're not as serious about the diet, but they've a remarkable temperament to turn up and be able to do it when it counts. You know, and that's what makes a team. And, you know, I wasn't one of those individuals as a player that could just, you know, take it or leave it. I felt I had to have the foot to the floor all the time and become obsessed with it. And it wasn't a nice place to be, because you felt maybe, you know, everybody suffers when you lose, but you felt you took defeat, you know, greater than others. But, you know, I see some of our players, you know, are involved with Donegal, and they were so balanced and they were so rounded about it all. And it was, you know, I think a lot of players would like to be like that.
1: As a matter of interest, like, was that most hard to bear when you were playing inter-county football, knowing that it was unlikely you were going to be able to win an Ulster title or an All-Ireland?
3: I found it very difficult at the time, you know, that was never going to happen, you know. Like anybody else, you know, I grew up wanting to win an All-Ireland and win Ulster Championships, and I suppose after a while I realised it was very unlikely to happen. But, you know, I think...
1: And is that one of the reasons why you thought it out with clubs, that actually you did have that level of club success?
3: Well, I moved to Dublin for work, I suppose, when I finished up at college, and, you know... to be honest, I suppose that was one reason. You know, you were going to be operating at a higher level, and the highest levels where you wanted to be at. And you know, there's not, I suppose, the same freedom of transfer there is in, you know, professional sport. But you know, I suppose I tested that in an amateur sport to some extent. But you know, I enjoyed playing wherever it was. But definitely, you wanted to play at the highest level you could.
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0: This is Off the Ball Sports Radio.
1: The question of those intangibles that we're talking about, creating a sense in a group of fairness and belief and the rest of those intangible things, is an area that crops up where Joe explains how you go about creating a culture of truth and honesty.
2: I'm not sure whether it works all the time or doesn't work all the time, but if it can be a contagious integrity in a group, then the guys who lead the group as well, there's always those guys who have a senior role in a group. If you're working with them to make sure they're delivering the same thing as well, it can branch out. That ripple effect can happen, and I think the environment can become positive. And I know there's been a lot of talk of toxic environments in some sporting organisations or environments. And how does it become toxic? Well, sometimes it becomes toxic if there are double standards, if there are players selected and they haven't been following the team codes, or they haven't been weighing in and rolling their sleeves up and doing the work that other people are having to do.
1: A contagious integrity. Sounds like a great idea.
3: Yeah, it is, and he's someone that stands by that in practice. Like, just remember, as soon as he came in, everyone was all, like, from, I'm saying everyone, I'm talking about the top end players, like the high profile lads like Leo and Brian O'Driscoll, these guys, no one was sure of their place. Like, Joe, a lot of coaches can take the easy option by being, you know, fairly nice and amenable to the top guys just to make sure they're going to be covering their own job. But, you know, Joe would never have left anyone, you know, feeling confident or definitely guaranteed that they were, you know, going to get their place. And that's what he's talking about, because he instilled, it comes from the top. Everyone knows they're going to be treated the same in the squad, rather than, you know, certain lads being favoured or certain lads guaranteed their place. Joe's kind of policy was being to pick the best, you know, and judging who was training the hardest and who was playing the best during the week, and that was fairly clear. Then that would spread throughout the squad that everyone was going to be treated the same. So you don't have those splits in squads. What he's talking about, the poisonous or the toxic camps where you have lads getting bitter and going off back. You know, bitching behind lads' backs and saying, why am I getting this? And another lad, you know, who hasn't been putting in the work is getting picked. You know, so that's, it's nailing that straight away fairly from the start. Now, so it might be a little bit harder in terms of in Ireland, because he's got less time to maybe give other guys opportunities. He's going to have to go with what's, you know, you have straight in camp in 1 or 2 weeks.
1: Yeah.
3: So, but that culture that he's talking about, that's very much there in Leinster. And if you can bring that into Ireland, I'm sure, you know, the benefits will be felt in the next season or so.
1: Rory, are you seeking to change culture at each training session? Are you, like, do you have to be consistent from session to session to session to establish a culture? Are you always conscious of that? Or?
4: Yeah, I think, Jerry, you know, you're trying to build a culture night on night. You know, it's not something that happens, you know, just by accident. And I think, you know, the ultimate aim when you would start out with any group or any team is to have what Joe's talking about there, a contagious integrity, you know. And that comes from, you know, brutal honesty throughout, and it must be set by the head coach or the manager, you know.
1: We're not very good at that in Ireland, though. We don't like being criticised, especially not in front of our mates.
4: No, nobody likes criticism, you know. And, you know, if it relate back to GA, you know, suppose when you get into a county team, everybody that's in it is the best players in their clubs, and all those players think that they should be on the team and that sort of thing. And that can be a difficult job to deal with, I suppose, people's disappointment and people's own expectations. But the coach or the manager must display, you know, I suppose, a ruthless honesty from start to finish, you know. And I suppose the ultimate example, you know, I would say in GA is Brian Cody. You know, the reality is, while he respects everything a player's done, when his time's up, if there's somebody better, they just come in. And that's a very difficult thing to do for people that have performed for you in the past. And likewise, players coming back from injury, you know, just because somebody's back, they can't just come into the team, they have to be right. You know, you have to pick the players that give you the best chance of getting the result. And, you know, I think it'll be difficult for Joe in the short term, because there'll be huge expectations and huge pressure to win games starting the autumn internationals and going into the, you know, the February games. You know, he'll have to win. So there'll be a tendency maybe to go with players that he know are proven performers, even though they may not be at their best, and that's going to be difficult for him.
1: The one thing about Brian Cody is that their talent pool is obviously, because the sport that's played in the county is hurling, whereas obviously, in fairness, Donegal is a fairly similar situation, but you might not have the same strength and depth. Like, there isn't automatically somebody coming from an All-Ireland under 21 winning team or an All-Ireland minor winning team that you can just parachute in.
4: No, there's not, but that's where you have to build that culture and to build an environment where there is players coming, and that takes time. You know, I look at Cross Madeleine, who, you know, tomorrow are playing in their 17th championship final in 18 years. And, you know, from watching them, you know, over the years, they've built that culture. I was at a game a couple of years ago when Aaron Kieran, who'd probably be their best player, he was a substitute in a championship semi-final because he'd went on honeymoon for a couple of weeks, you know, and they have created that culture.
1: Yeah.
4: And that's, I suppose, you know, when I've been involved in a team, that's what I'd love to have in the long term.
1: I wonder, will Joe pick him? I'm sure Joe would pick him, wouldn't he?
4: Well, he's well over the honeymoon now.
1: Owen, what do you think when you hear this kind of stuff?
3: What I was thinking when you're talking about that, and again, obviously not having been in a position of being a manager or a player at that level, was of Jose Mourinho, who seems to come into every time he takes a job, he seems to pick a player, a good player usually, and just like marginalise that. And I was wondering, in management theory, is there a reason why you would do that? Is it to establish that you're the boss? You know, when he came in and picked Juan Mata, which is the most bizarre. I mean, if you think, what player do you think he's? I mean, the obvious one would have been Torres. You know, kick him out the door.
1: Yeah.
3: Instead, he goes for Mata, who is one of their best players, and it. You would assume Mourinho knows what he's doing. He did the same with Casillas, although in the case of Casillas, it might have been more deserved. Is there a theory that explains why he does this and justifies it? Do you think?
4: Well, I think having read a few books about Mourinho and by Mourinho, you know, the group culture is hugely important to him. He won't pick anybody that he feels isn't going to contribute in a positive manner towards that. I go back, I remember reading Clive Woodward where he talked about energizers and energy sappers, and anybody that's an energy sapper, they're given the opportunity to turn themselves around. He sees them on a day-to-day basis, and if they don't, he just gets rid of them. I think that's Mourinho. I think he's a fair person. He'll give everybody a fair crack of the whip, but if they're not going to conform what he wants, they're no good to him.
3: It seems a little bit contrived though with Mourinho picking out Mata, who's been outstanding for them. I mean, if you compare it with Joe's strategy of being, you know, a culture of integrity and just being ruthless, like Rory's saying, you pick out those players that aren't playing on merit, and you highlight them, not necessarily by not picking them first of all, but by highlighting them in training, in video sessions, so everyone in the squad knows what's expected is applies equally across the board. Seems to me that that's just a contrived statement from Mourinho to say I'm back and I'm in charge here, rather than being a genuine strategy to instill a culture from the top down, and then that will spread.
1: It sounds like the video sessions are in front of everybody, so everybody gets to see these are the things that we're talking about here, and it's not necessarily a criticism, but you need to work on these things, and that's what you're immediate.
3: Yeah. There's no hiding in the video. Like, players are intelligent, they're clever, they'll see when someone is not being picked out and when they'll recognise when somebody is being picked out, so they'll be able to see, you know, what's the selection criteria, why is that person being picked. So if you're not being even handed there, and if you're choosing to highlight certain players over others and choosing to highlight certain instances, players can pick up on that, and that'll feed into it'll sap the energy of the squad, and it'll lead to kind of a poisonous attitude.
1: Would you have done much collective video analysis, Rory, with Donegal, or is that a...
4: Oh, we would have, Jerry, yeah, it would have been a huge part of it.
1: With the team, like?
4: Yeah, with the team, we would have all have watched all our matches and that sort of thing, you know, and obviously going to, you know, play in opposition, you'd have done some of them, but what Trevor's saying there, you know, players are unbelievably smart and pick up, and I wasn't long finished as a player when I went in to be involved in coaching, and, you know, whether they go back in their cars, or they go for lunch, or whether they socialise together, they talk about what's going on in the setup, you know, and I think every manager, you know, I'm sure they are aware of it, but they're vultures, you know, if they see something wrong, they'll discuss it, and it will fester, you know, and I'd be aware of that as a coach. You know, even though you leave somebody out, it has to be fair. You know, the rest of the boys need to understand he's left out because he isn't doing X, Y, or Z. And in order, you know, to have kind of a happy camp long term, that you must be very transparent and very upfront about it all the time.
1: Okay, we've got to take a quick break. 53106 is our text number. Still 2-2 between Newcastle and Liverpool. There's 2 minutes of the 4 minutes of extra time being played at the end of the game in that one. So by the time we come back from this one, it'll be over. But we have Owen Butler, Rory Gallagher and Trevor Hogan with us this afternoon. And we have a bit to go yet. Just there was one other thing that I want to talk about. There's been a heap of weird stories this week about issues surrounding rules and that kind of thing. I'm very hesitant to use the word cheat because Tiger Woods' agent is suing a golf... no goal for Liverpool there. Great save from Tim Krul in the Newcastle goal. Is threatening to sue a golf.com writer after he apparently impugned Tiger's character by giving him a mark of an F plus for his year on the course. He brought up five separate different brushes with the rule book. Last night, Sammy Hupia's Bayer Leverkusen went top of the Bundesliga after they scored a really bizarre, completely bogus goal. And that got us thinking a little bit about the grey areas of cheating. One particular example came to mind from the show just recently. We had Nate Jackson on. He's a former Denver Broncos tight end who's just written a really interesting new book called Slow Getting Up. And in the book, he describes how he decided to take human growth hormone, or HGH, to fix his broken body in the off-season in the hope of getting a new contract. And I asked him if that in particular had been a hard decision.
5: It was something that I felt like was the best, smartest option for me at that point. The hamstring that had ended my previous season wasn't healed. I was cut by the Broncos, and I knew that based on my experience, I knew I'd have some workouts for teams coming up in the summer, but I knew that my body wasn't ready for those workouts, and I wanted to be in top form. And like I said, I was desperate and insecure about not only my body, but insecure about who I was outside that. I wasn't ready to move on. And I felt like that was the measure I needed to take to get there. And so I did. I acquired it, and I bought my needles at the drugstore and mixed it with a solvent and started shooting up and thought it was going to be a wonder drug that was going to fix all my problems and make my body feel 100% again. But it didn't. My body was a wreck from all the years of abuse. It was a wreck from what I'd done to it. Football is so dangerous and so violent on the body, and it's so explosive that my body was just misaligned, and my hamstrings, my groin, my hips, my lower back, they were all a mess, and no amount of HGH was going to help that. I didn't know it, and I was a little delusional about it.
1: Trevor, we got to thinking, if at the end of a professional career, if somebody offered you HGH and said you can get another couple of years.
3: It's funny because we used to joke. I remember myself and a few of the lads who were injured towards the end, we'd be laughing and joking. We'd say we'd be laughing about HGH and what would you do for some HGH, obviously as a joke.
1: Yeah.
3: You know, and to hear that guy talking there, it's really powerful stuff. It's, you can really relate with his despair and his insecurities, but obviously you'd never go that far to actually buy the needles and take that step. As far as I the furthest I would was going was saying when I was on, you know, when I was on the drip to try and get rid of the infection in my knee, was just to give us the most powerful antibiotics you had, which was, I think it was flucloxacillin at the time. Just, we're happy to pump that into me as long as you want. But you know, as he says there, he's a little bit naive about what HGH does to you. We were joking because we knew the effects of HGH are to make you bigger, actually make you taller, make you actually physically bigger. So that was where the root of our joke was coming from. But the side effects of that, he knows now, it's just totally counterproductive, and it's not going to solve your problem. But you can really relate with the despair that he was going through there. You know, it's easy enough just to slate a guy like that.
1: That's the thing, because there's an immediate response going, no, of course you can't, it's cheating, and it's always going to be cheating.
3: Yeah.
1: But if it's the very last throw of the dice for somebody whose career is going to be finished.
3: Yeah, you know, it can see why it could cross a mind, but you know, I think in the majority of people, they know that it's actually not going to help you anyway. You know, if you want to be ruthless about it and be practical, that it's probably not going to get you back into the shape you want to be. And then obviously the ethical side of it is completely out of the question. But
1: yeah. Oh, and that ethics is kind of a fairly grey area for some people, I suppose, given that this is a professional career. And from Nate Jackson's perspective, he took HGH but never got another contract, so technically didn't cheat at that point, but obviously was more than happy to take the HGH to get him back.
6: Well, if you're talking about you've only got a year left, I mean, that means you've got, best case scenario, you've got 1 year left as a professional athlete. And either way, you're going to have your entire rest of your life ahead of you, and if you get caught, it's going to your reputation. It's going to cast a shadow over everything you've done before.
1: You don't really get caught taking HGH, is the thing. Like they don't.
6: No.
1: you can pretty much take HGH and almost with impunity.
6: But maybe I don't know enough about the long-term health effects of it, but...
1: They're pretty bad.
3: Yeah, definitely.
6: Yeah.
3: But the attraction, as Ger was saying there, is you're not going to get caught realistically at the moment.
6: Yeah. Well, if it's got long-term benefit, you still got, whether it's your reputation or it's your body, it's still going to have the effects of it are still going to long outlast whatever positive benefit you get from it.
3: It goes back to the perspective thing we were talking about to start. You know, you're in that zone, you're in that mindset that everything just builds towards you. You're in the change room, you're suffering, you're not getting out into the field, and you just want to do everything to be like the rest, to have that buzz coming off a game and to have, you know, to be able to do what you want to do, and you're just surrounded with that mindset. No, I'm not making excuses, but you can see why some guys might push that.
6: Is it to stay in that bubble that you were talking about as well? Because, I mean, is it the last year of your career, it's probably not going to be a huge amount money-wise. It's probably
1: only 28, 29 when this happened, so he didn't know it was going to be this was the official end of his career because he never made it back, but his plan would have been to try and get a 2 or 3 year deal.
6: Yeah. And would one of the things pushing you away from just accepting that your career is over be the things that you were talking about earlier, you know, doing the car motor tax and you suddenly being thrown out of this spoon-fed world?
3: Yeah, it's like he mentioned it there about that identity that you've built your whole life around, and just to take that away from you, some lads aren't ready to handle it, and obviously he wasn't. That's something that each individual has to deal with themselves. But to go that level, to actually go and buy the syringes, you know, mm-hmm. to go to that step, that he was obviously really vulnerable person, a really vulnerable individual. You got to feel sorry for him, you know.
4: Well, there's also a huge financial prize at the end of it, and I would say he didn't want to let go of being a sportsman, but the financial rewards he probably would have felt were worth gambling for, you know.
1: Could be $500,000 a year.
4: Probably. Yeah, maybe something like that, and maybe needed the money as well, and I think that's part of it as well. It's not something that's in Irish sports, in fairness, not even in the UK sport very much, but, you know, in the US, it's everywhere, and, you know, while we obviously feel it's morally wrong, you know, I don't see from what I've read and seen that they think it's as wrong as we think it's as wrong, you know.
1: There is this idea that if you're taking it in season, then that's kind of bad, but if you're taking it off season, then what's possibly wrong with that? You're just trying to get back healthy.
4: Yeah, and that's the way they feel. They feel that it's only trying to get them back to an even keel, the same as everybody else. And, you know, I think I read about a rugby league player, was it Terry Newton, who did it after he was injured, and he ended up then going into depression, and I think he committed suicide as well. You know, all he wanted to do was getting back playing. You know, he felt that his body was so damaged, but he wanted to get back playing rugby league, and he felt that it was worth the gamble, and I think he got caught out as well, and it turned out, you know, a very bad decision for him.
1: Oh, and as the sports fan in the room as opposed to the participant, do you feel that, you know, a win somehow is much more tainted if somebody on the team's...
6: Of course it's tainted, yeah. From the fans' perspective, it's tainted. You almost... It's an awful thing to say. You almost wouldn't want to know, you know? Especially if it was someone that you really, really respected. If you, you know, it completely takes... I would find it hard to even continue following cycling because it's just grim, you know? You're forced to confront... that what you're watching isn't entertainment, it's like a blood sport, you know, people. Yeah. And that kind of takes the enjoyment out of it for the person who just watches this thing for pleasure, you know.
1: Yeah, you wouldn't want to do too much reading about most sports then.
6: could I just say before we go off the topic, that your man, the thing that he's written about Tiger Woods, as a journalist, I think he's walked the line. As a journalist, you have to contend with libel all the time. I think he's done an incredibly good job of implying something very, very strongly while still probably legally having covered himself. It's incredibly, he walked the line, very, very narrow line there.
1: It'll be interesting to see if Tiger's people do actually end up taking any action over that. We might tweet a link to that as opposed to republishing it, because the libel laws in Ireland are obviously a little more strenuous than they are in the States. Time for one final text. Ask Rory, does he think Killy Beggs will win the Donegal Championship tomorrow?
4: I think hand at heart, even though I live in Killy Beggs, I think Glen Swilly have to be favourites, and particularly if Michael Murphy comes through unscathed tonight.
1: He must be going to be knackered though. Do you think they've got some kind of agreement in place that he'll play 40 minutes?
4: I think there must be an understanding that he's going to be interchanged in and out fairly regularly, you know. I think they knew making him captain that this was likely to happen, and I can't imagine him playing a huge part of it.
1: Lads, thanks very much for joining us this afternoon.
3: Thanks so much.
7: Massive fan of basketball.
8: Ireland is in dreamland.
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10: 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It wasn't a Mercedes engine at all.
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4: Kyle Lafferty.
1: Are you joking me?
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4: Anybody else?
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1: Like, that is one of the most stupid questions.
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5: Seriously, you all need to just stay quiet. 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
2: What is going on here?
6: Welcome, welcome, welcome. Welcome along to the shoutiest segment on Irish radio. It is the scintillating, it's the stupefying, it's the splendido crappy quiz. Every Friday, we pit three of Team Off the Ball up against each other in our no-holds-barred quiz of sporting factoids at the end of the week. Allow me to welcome today's contestants. Our first contestant today sets himself apart from casual football fans by paying close attention to the football at the Olympic Games. He knows his Antonis from his Claudinos, his Mateus Cunhas from his Diego Carloses, and all the other players that sound like Pro Evo footballers. Give it up for Phil the Power Egan.
7: Did actually watch some football there.
6: I know you did. Yes, you are Phil Egan. Of course you watched. Give us your breakdown of the Olympics football so far.
7: Well, no, in fairness, the games are falling at a nice time, so we can put them on the office, and we have it all tuned in on the red button. So we had Brazil and Germany on. Richarlison obviously showing what he could do. Anthony, yeah, even Dani Alves is still playing.
6: Yeah.
7: But yeah, Brazil looked good. I thought at one stage Brazil were going to try and get the 8 goals to try and get some sort of revenge for that World Cup in 2014, but not to be. Actually turned out to be a lot closer in the end. Spain are doing what they did at the Euros, just own the ball but can't actually score goals. So yeah, something to look forward to. Obviously the big shock was Sweden beating the USA.
6: This is it. This is the footballer analysis we're getting from Phil Egan here in the Crappy Quiz every single week. We're gonna limit our Olympic soccer coverage to just the Crappy Quiz intros, and Phil will break it down every week. Our next contestant today is almost finished his 6-day bender in celebration of Meath's shockingly narrow defeat to Dublin last weekend. It's a day of drinking for every point in the difference, and if they didn't go drinking for 21 days straight last year, they might have got even closer this year. Give it up for the Meath Hill Billy, Tommy Rooney.
8: Hey folks, all true.
6: You're very welcome back. A great day for me last weekend.
8: Nice to be called back. Don't know why I got benched, but it's nice to be back.
6: You took holidays.
8: A bit of time out.
6: You took holidays and then you don't get to call up after you come back. You got to work your way back to form after coming back from holidays, you see. Our last contestant today was delighted to be in Croke Park last Saturday night at around 5 p.m. The phone coverage was good and his headphones worked perfectly as he managed to watch the Lions smash the Stormers on his phone while his family watched Westmeath or someone win the Joe McDonagh Cup. It's Adrian. Who's your daddy, Barry?
9: Yeah. Great win. Owen, take everything we can get over Kerry particularly.
6: Yeah. Stormers fan here as well, licking my wounds. As ever, the format is the classic crappy quiz with a series of questions and a range of themes. Then it's on to the slip and slide of trivia, which is the rapid fire round. You can podcast the crappy quiz on otbsports.com or on the OTB Sports app. Round one is the boring questions round, never multiple choice. Phil, first question for you. Can you name the youngest manager set to manage in the Premier League next season?
7: Ooh. Is it Patrick Vieira?
6: It's not. Chisco Munoz.
7: Watford manager.
6: Ooh. Yeah.
7: How close was that?
8: That was toughy. That was tough.
6: 5 years. Vieira 45. He's only 40.
7: Yes. It wasn't close.
6: But I saw Vieira. I'd kind of actually forgotten that Vieira was appointed manager when I was going through these. There's a lot of new managers, it seems, more so than usual, actually, going into next season. Tommy, who was the last Kerry manager to lose to Cork and Killarney in the Championship?
8: Was it Dennis O'Gimoran?
6: Correct. Tommy Rooney is off the mark. Good answer, 1995. Next question for you, Adrian. Who was the last scrum half not called Conor Murray to start a test match at 9 for the British and Irish Lions?
9: Ben Youngs?
6: No.
8: Apparently Mike Phillips, was it?
6: Mike Phillips, 2013.
9: Oh, wow.
7: Yeah, that's good. I thought I was going to say Ben Youngs as well.
6: Round
8: Royals are back.
6: Yeah, they are. Tommy Rooney, the only one who scored in round one. Round two is the Olympics odd one out round. In this round, I'm going to give you a list of three Olympians, and all you got to do is pick the odd one out from the criteria I give you. Phil, which of the following boxers is a gold medal winner at the Olympics? Joe Frazier, Floyd Mayweather, or Evander Holyfield?
7: So one of the three has won a gold medal.
6: What's Tommy laughing at?
8: It just, I'm so confused.
7: Yeah. That's not just me, Tommy. That's why I asked.
6: Which one of those did win a gold medal at the Olympics?
7: Okay.
6: Was it Joe Frazier, Floyd Mayweather, or Evander Holyfield? Sorry for the confusion.
7: Like, Mayweather seems obvious, but I, for some reason, I don't think he won gold. I think it was Evander Holyfield.
6: It's not. Joe Frazier. Frazier won gold in 1964. Mayweather won bronze in 96, and Holyfield also won bronze in 84. See, I wasn't sure if the Mayweather bronze was as famous as, like, Roy Jones Jr. or something like that. And
7: robbery.
6: Yeah, I thought that I thought I was leading you down the garden path with a very easy question there, but not to be. Tommy, which of the following footballers have not won gold at the Olympics? Was it A, Ronaldo, Brazil Ronaldo, B, Samuel Eto'o, or C, Lionel Messi? So which of those have not won gold? Ronaldo, Eto'o, or Messi? Messi?
8: Messi.
6: No, not correct.
8: Huh? Mr. Reese only won his first proper trophy for Argentina there last week.
6: No, he won gold in 2008.
8: Ah, sure, why...
6: You get a medal, not a trophy. Do you get a trophy for the Olympics, Phil?
7: No,
6: it's just a medal, just a gold medal.
8: Oh, that threw me. So who was it, Ronaldo?
6: Ronaldo, yeah, he won bronze in 96, wearing Ronaldinho on his back at one stage in that tournament because there was some issue with the jerseys. Person called Ronaldo in the
8: little
6: team.
8: Ronaldo, sorry. Yeah.
6: Yeah, sorry, good point. Eto'o won gold in 2000, Messi won gold in 2008.
9: You started debating with yourself over the, you were thrown by the variety of prize at the end of the tournament. Oh, that was a trophy. Oh, it was only a medal. Okay.
6: Adrian, which of the following people, as notable for their life out of sport as much as their life in sport, have not got an Olympic medal of any colour? So which of these has never won an Olympic medal?
9: I can't even understand the question. Go on.
6: A, the Winklevoss twins. the Winklevoss twins, B, Caitlyn Jenner, or C, Zara Tyndall. So which of those never won an Olympic medal? They're all Olympians. Two of them.
9: Caitlyn Jenner, yeah. And Caitlyn Jenner, who was the last one you said? Zara Tyndall and the Winklevoss.
6: The Winklevoss twins from The Social Network.
9: Have you not seen the social network?
6: You're not familiar.
9: What was the question? Whether they competed
6: Which of those
8: Winklevoss boys?
6: They all competed. Which of those didn't win a medal?
9: Oh my word! It's got to be the. That's too obvious. I've got to go with Zara Phillips.
6: No, you were right. You're right.
9: Not the Winklevoss.
6: It is the Winklevoss twins.
9: Oh, that's just
8: they're rowers, weren't they?
6: No, yeah, rowers. They came sixth in the men's pair in 2008. Jenner won the decathlon in 1976. 1976 was also the games that Princess Anne took part in, and her daughter Zara won silver in 2012 in eventing.
8: Okay,
6: so no one scored any points in that round. Round three is the Yvan Etniage Olympics edition round. In this round, I'll play the voice of one of Ireland's athletes at the 2020 Games in Tokyo. The only problem is it'll be played backwards. Give me the correct answer and you score 1 point. Phil, who is this Olympian? What do you think?
8: At least you know where he's from.
7: Ireland.
8: You know what province he's from?
7: Not really, no.
8: I know.
7: I think it sounds like it's one of the O'Donovans. So, Paul O'Donovan.
6: Let's have a listen.
0: 2 hours in the morning, go to college or whatever, go to sleep in Nana's house and she'd make us some soup and brown cake and then we'd go back in the evening then and do a bit of more, you know. And she's just so much love and passion and everything, like, and she's just happy, like, even if we weren't drunk, she'd be delighted with us. So.
6: Yeah, correct. So, Paul O'Donovan is the correct answer to that one. Tommy.
8: So, it wasn't an Ulster accent. Okay, fair enough.
6: Tommy, can you name this Olympian?
3: Kelly,
6: What are you thinking?
8: I'm thinking by this, the Catalan nature, that's a Dublin accent. So I'm going to say Kelly Harrington.
3: I was thinking, like, this time last week, like,
9: that was actually quite easy.
3: Getting up to weigh in to boxing the World Championship final, like, and this today I'm driving into work, like, yeah. And it just started to dawn on me, like, I am actually, like, the world champion.
6: Yeah, good
8: Probably
6: stuff.
8: Give it away.
6: This is actually, it's actually relatively easy compared to our other Ivan Etniage rounds. And I'm sure, Adrian, you'll make this a full house if you can tell me who this Olympian is.
8: It is easy.
9: Now the other two were. I got both of the other two. They were very easy. That one's not that easy. Tom Barr?
6: No,
8: it was Reese McClanahan, wasn't it?
6: Let's have a listen.
10: The Queen of Ireland for a reason.
11: Sure.
10: Okay, but you need to be realistic about the situation. Oh. She lives in the UK. Every brand wants to work with her. Every event wants her there. Of course,
9: yeah,
10: she deserves all of it.
9: Like it was...
10: And I decided to come back to Ireland and do my thing here.
9: Not unlike Tom Barr,
10: the sevens team.
6: Yeah, they've got relatively similar voices, I guess. Like, they're both Irish male.
8: So. Thank God he did his thing.
6: Yeah.
8: He's at the Olympics now.
6: He's at the Olympics now, exactly. Yeah, so Greg O'Shea was the correct answer to that. Tommy, you're on 2 points. Phil, you're on 1 point. Adrian, you're on nothing. We move on to round four, which is the fun-free magic number round. Contestants get

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1: Have, and then how many times have Italy won the Euros? Adrian?
2: I've written 19, but I'm going to give an answer of 20.
3: Oh, you can't do that.
2: No, I can.
1: Tell me what have you put down.
2: My answer is 20.
3: The answer that's written on your page.
2: 20 is my answer.
1: Tell me what have you put down.
4: 38, because I bought into Youth Voice saying it was a massive number of games.
1: 38. Phil?
5: 55.
1: Phil's closest. It's 57.
3: Oh, close.
1: Phil gets two. Tommy gets one. It was 44 games. The unbeaten streak. Incredible.
3: No, I had 24. I was close.
2: I had six.
1: There were nine Limerick men in last year's All-Star Hurling Team of the Year. The Bucks have won the NBA Finals twice, 1971 and 2021.
4: And twice.
1: Italy have won the Euros twice, 68 and 2021.
5: I actually had nine, but I said, you know what? I'm not sure about the Bucks, so I'll take down the nine and I'll put in seven just to be safe, because that would have been heartbreaking to bust myself there.
3: No, you would have got it spot on if you did that.
5: I know, but I was... In my head, I was thinking I could bust it.
3: Okay,
1: we are on to the final. Our winner tonight will be decided in the round that separates the men from the boys, the Kyle Hayeses from the Kyle Lowrys. It's a no theme in particular, ridiculously easy rapid fire round. The score you get in this round will be added to your score in the previous round, and there will be 40 seconds for everyone to answer from the same set of questions. We're going to start with the person with the highest number of points, which is Phil, because we tossed a coin before coming on air and his 3 points outweighs Tommy's points, who's in second place, and then on to Adrian, who's on last. I don't make the rules, the coin does.
5: So if, what's the scores going into the last round?
1: 3-3.
5: Okay, so which one is going to be the one that trips me over, Tommy? The first question or the second one?
1: If you get
3: first
1: a question,
3: one, you
1: got to
3: go. We're under time pressure here. We got to get going.
1: If you get a question correct, I'll ask you another question and keep asking you questions until you get a question wrong. And once you get a question wrong, and move on to the next person. And your correct answer means a deduction of 1 point. Phil Egan, are you ready?
5: Yeah.
1: Your 40 seconds starts now. Which city will host the 2032 Olympics?
5: Brisbane.
1: Correct. Name the Springboks head coach.
5: Jack Nielsen.
1: Correct. Who is leading the Drivers' Championship in Formula 1 overall this season?
5: Max Verstappen.
1: Correct. Name the tournament Seamus Power won last week.
5: The Barbasol.
1: Correct. Who knocked Cavan out of the 2020 Football Championship?
5: Dublin.
1: Correct. Did Mo Farah make his Olympics debut in 08 or 2012?
5: 08.
1: Correct. The San Mamés Stadium is the home of which team?
5: Athletic Bilbao.
1: Correct. Who is the Celtic manager?
5: Andrew Postecoglou.
1: Correct. Name the Women's Six Nations champion.
5: England.
1: Correct. In what country was Sunita Puspure born?
5: Lithuania.
1: No, it's Latvia.
5: What?
1: And we're out of questions.
3: You let yourself down.
1: We are out of questions.
5: No, I'm sorry, Sunita.
2: We didn't run out of time. You ran out.
1: One of the most brilliant rounds. Born Riga, Latvia. Phil Egan, congratulations. Nice. Very quick victory speech.
5: Thanks very much, and I'm very sorry to Sunita because. I got that badly wrong.
1: It leaves a sour taste.
5: It does, yeah.
1: At the end,
3: Phil. Look at the draw. You're like Dublin in the Leinster Championship. Look at the draw. That's what that is. Good moral victory. Indeed.
1: We are completely out of time, but well done to Phil. Commiserations, Tommy, and sorry to you too, Adrian. Thank you for being with us here on the Crabby Quiz. We'll be with you again next week. And that is it from us here on OTB AM as well. Thanks for being with us.
6: Now's your chance to be on Off The Ball.
7: I just wanted to leave a wee voice message for Colm. 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
6: That's right. 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
7: It's something now that I would reach for every once in a while, you know, in conversation, and it goes down well. 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
6: That's 087-9180-180.
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8: Are we getting to moment of the match?
1: Yeah, let's do it. What else have you got in the moment of the match? Like, we've gone through Canavan's goal, Gooch, and him going down early in the first half. What else have you got?
8: Okay. My moment of the match, right? Initially I had been thinking it might be that 90-second montage at the start of the game with all the hits, because that seemed to sum up the intensity. But my moment of the match, Jer mentioned it already, was Peter Canavan's point after 58 minutes. Because the game swayed there in the moments beforehand. Darrow Shea.

0: who we had mentioned, kicked an iconic, I think it was Darrow who kicked an iconic point. And next thing, the next camera shot is Mickey Hart lining up Peter Canavan to come on. 2 minutes later, Peter Canavan comes on, whoops, in the 54th minute. And what's the next thing that happens? Tomas O'Shea roofs the ball into the back of the net. Back to a one-point game. Kick-out comes out, and Darrow O'Shea has a chance to level the game. He's to the right of the goals, and he drops it wide. It's a poor wide. Now, I actually think Darrow O'Shea had a really good game in that game. And in terms of like bossing in midfield, I haven't really seen a player like Darrow O'Shea do what he did in that game in a long time. He like completely, he was a man out there. He completely dominated. Sean Kavanagh was very quiet. Endon McGinley, I thought, had a good game. Sean Kavanagh was quiet in the first half, but Endon McGinley had a good game, but he was taken off. He was moved out of midfield as well. Like, I honestly think Darrow O'Shea had a great game. And if O'Shea had nailed that point, it was a draw game. It was a draw match with 15 minutes to go, but he puts it wide and it goes up the pitch and Tyrone runs the field. Pascal McConnell kicks it out, runs the field. Stephen O'Neill gets bottled up and he throws it back to Peter Canavan. And you have to watch this a couple of times. It's a shot over the shoulder. It's the angle where you see that he's actually 8 yards out from goal and the ball arcs towards the point, the post, and he curls it. And Seamus Moynan is waving frantically that it's wide. You're saying he can see the future. Maybe if there was Hawkeye, it would have been a wide. Because I still can't tell. I'm looking at it right now, and I still can't tell. It's rolling here in front of me. I can't tell whether or not that ball went over the bar. But for me, moment of the match, winning the 2005 All-Ireland Final, that's the moment that defines a decade of Gaelic football.
1: It doesn't make a difference in my eyes. I think that's definitely wide. Tyrone are going to find a way to win this game, I think. I think, as much as it pains me to say it, I think Tyrone were always going to find a way.
2: I don't know. That's you giving yourself comfort there. That's like, oh, sure. Look, best team won. Let's not think too much.
0: I think it's a cop out. I think Kerry bottled this game, lads. I think Kerry bottled this game on numerous occasions. Honestly. And I'm not saying, bottle is a word that gets thrown out around a lot. I genuinely think, I'm just part, like, kind of in 6 or 7 yards out there when he curls that over. But, like, Kerry bottled this game. They absolutely bottled it.
1: Bottled it in the preparation or bottled it in...
0: No, forget about the preparation. You've made a great point about the arrogance and the legacy issues of Pat Bland's comments. That's all well and good. They bottled this All-Ireland Final. Like, whether it's Gooch saying the lack of anger, Kerry had numerous chances to win this All-Ireland Final. Both teams are at their absolute peak here. They're at their peak in the decade in 2005. And Kerry could have easily won this All-Ireland Final on a number of occasions.
1: I think Kerry could have been at their peak this year is what I would say with that comment about bottling, actually, which is what I would say, that if you were going to question something seriously, it is preparation. And it's actually one of your own points about Donaghy. Like, I think Donaghy is part of the peak of Kerry in that decade. And he was available, but not used in that particular year, perhaps because they didn't feel they needed to use him because they went through the front door because they were All-Ireland champions. But they turned to Donaghy in a time of need. And that was when they got the best out of this management. That's when Jack O'Connor was at his best, when his back was up against the wall, as it was early in 2006. So I think that's where it fell down. But I hear you. I definitely do. Like, it's such a hard thing to put your finger on it, and whether or not you can actually call that bottling, as in, like, given the conditions that were there, given the game plan that they were given and the preparation they'd done until that point, they go out that day. Do they choke?
0: Hearts after playing this party trick. Hearts after bringing off Peter Canavan at half time. He has, as you said, all ever anyone talked about in the second half was Peter Canavan. He'd scored that goal. Like, you guys are questioning what's going on here. He scored his goal before half time. All anyone's talking about for the first 18 minutes is, why has he brought off Hearts? Or why has he brought off Canavan? Is he going to come back on? He brings him back on. Tomas O'Shea buries the goal. A point in it. Darrow has a chance to level it. He has a chance to level it. And somehow, he misses, and somehow Kerry allowed Tyrone to squirm their way up the field, and for Peter Canavan to—I don't know how he puts that ball over the bar—but that's the winning of that All Ireland final.
2: We watched this on the TG Car replay, but there was no score and there was no time. So when how long? So I watched the second half going. How long's left? What's the score?
0: So it is 23 minutes into the second half here. So there's 12 minutes to go.
2: When Canavan scores that point.
0: Yeah, so it's 58 minutes roughly.
2: What was very weird, I thought, and quite pronounced in when they're behind, is that Kerry become a jazz ensemble where a couple of lads are working together, as opposed to here's our plan of action here. So we just did Gladiator with Dermot Kennedy last week, and when they're all back in, when they finally make it to Rome, Maximus says, was anybody in the army? Let's form a proper phalanx here and be organized. There was no sense of organization about what Kerry were trying to do. There was no Maximus. It was Dara on his own. It was Tomás on his own. It was Declan on his own. And they were getting overwhelmed by the swarm of the opposition's team. I thought that was quite pronounced in the second half. From way early on. So you're saying 58 minutes when that's...
0: Yeah. Like
2: for the last 12 plus, I don't know, there might have been no stoppage time. There probably wasn't. Maybe 2 minutes, if you're lucky, for an All-Ireland final, an extra bonus three. There was no sense that, okay, well, let's work the ball to Gooch and try and do something. Even when Mike Frank Russell drops the ball in with the last kick of the game for, it's like, what are you trying to do here, lads? How are you trying to fashion an opportunity? It was too random. And certainly, I mean, if they had Donny on the bench, it's madness not to use.
1: I think that there is a case to be made for that exact point, but also for the first half. I think that was symptomatic of Kerry throughout the entire game. I think it summed up, to go back to my moment of the match, Canavan's goal, by the fact that Owen Mulligan's goal as much as it is Peter Canavan's piece of magic dust. Who is marking Owen Mulligan? Paul Galvin.
2: And, yeah, that didn't make any sense.
0: Wow.
1: That I think sums up where Kerry were at in terms of reacting to Tyrone at that moment. They just found themselves at sixes and sevens at too many vital moments, and it was the moment of the match which you find you have your wing forward on one of the most explosive forwards in the game at the moment, who sets up Peter Canavan for an outrageous finish. So like, it's obviously not Galvin's fault. It's where was your full back line, where was the covering, what was the plan that ended up in Paul Galvin marking on Mulligan?
2: Yeah, and who's Mark Canavan? Like, how does he lose you on that run to the point where it's actually Galvin who is the one who marks Mulligan and then has to leave Mulligan and go and chase him to try and do a full-length diving save?
0: Like, we wax lyrical about the Dubs and their running lines and their backdoor cuts, and rightly so, and Kieran Kilkenny hand-passing the ball to Conor Cannon and Paul Mannion stands out in their memory. But when you pause this, where Mulligan has his hands on the ball and Canavan makes that cut, it's just poetry. It's unbelievable.
1: We should talk about our secret man of the match. I can't remember who actually got it. Was it like Stephen O'Neill was obviously Footballer of the Year, but I don't think he was man of the match in this occasion. Like, I presume Peter Canavan would have been man of the match given the vital scores and given the narrative around him, maybe.
0: McGuigan,
1: Enda McGinley and Ryan McMenamin would have been the three that I would have picked out here, as like obviously McGinley gets taken off. So it's between McGuigan and McMenamin outside of Canavan for me for a secret man of the match.
2: Is this the year that McGinley plays with a broken neck? Is it this year, or is it 03 where he gets his vertebrae broken early on and Peter Canavan is over in his face going, get up, don't show them you're in pain.
1: Peter Canavan, that definitely wouldn't have been 08 anyway.
2: No, so that rules that out. So it's either this one or...
1: I think that was 2003. It was okay.
2: All right, well, I was going to say he played pretty well for somebody with a
0: the 2005 All-Ireland final man of the match was Muggsy, Owen Mulligan.
1: Okay.
2: What?
0: Yeah.
2: Really?
0: Yeah. Owen Mulligan. Yeah, he had a good game. He kicked a good game. Beautiful point. He had a good game. Definitely a good game.
2: A couple of bad wides. Didn't he have a couple of bads?
0: He definitely had one or two bad ones.
2: Stewart had a bad wide. He had a bad wide.
0: McGuigan had a bad wide. Unbelievable goal chance.
2: The goal chance comes minutes. Off the. That's the one that. The build up to that.
0: Brian McGuigan or Brian Mulligan's? Or Owen Mulligan's?
2: McGuigan's goal chance comes off the incredible bit of skill from...
0: That's 17 minutes in. And how... Like, do you remember Stephen O'Brien's goal chance for Kerry against Dublin last year?
1: The save.
2: Oh, yes.
0: The save.
2: Yeah.
0: And if you pause that, and it might be harsh pausing these moments, but like, Stephen O'Brien buries that straight down the middle of Stephen Cluxon, and he has so much room to slot it to Cluxon's left. Once again here, Brian McGuigan is coming in. And I wouldn't question a man of Brian McGuigan's talents, but I don't understand how he didn't open his body and slot it into the corner. He tried to bury it into an angle that wasn't there at the near post. For me, Brian McGuigan's my secret man of the match. He kicked 3 points. He controlled the game. He was a conductor. Like the narrative
2: head
0: this
2: taken
0: year.
2: Off him.
0: He had what? The head taken off him. Yeah. He got a yellow card with about 10 minutes to go.
2: I couldn't see
0: it. It was kind of dragging a man back. It would probably be a soft black card nowadays, but he got a good yellow card with 10 minutes to go. His 3 points were just, they were delicious. They were like, his first one, he has a ball and there's two men in him. And he doesn't even sell a dummy. He just steps to the right slightly. It's like a half step to the right, turns to the left, yeah, and slots it over. His second score is immediately after Kahneman's goal before half time. Just as important. Like Stephen O'Neill was magic. Duher was great. Philly Jordan was superb. But there's times in that second half where Brian McGuigan is just like Kieran Kilkenny, perhaps. Say it's 50 yards from goal and he's just passing left and right. And he's just pulling the strings. And like the narrative this year was that Tyrone, if they got McShane back from Australia, and if they got Conor McKenna back from Australia, they might be contenders for the All-Ireland this year. But back then, if Tyrone had not brought Brian McGuigan home from Australia, if he hadn't decided to, as he wrote it off the ball, to leave his girlfriend behind for a couple of months in Australia and leave Kevin Hughes behind and come home to Ireland, Tyrone would not have been the team of the decade. And they would not have won that All-Ireland final.
1: I want to put forward somebody for a secret man of the match, and I hate that I'm about to do this, but I think Mickey Hart has to be secret man of the match on this occasion. This is his Brian Cody 2008 moment. This is the best performance he ever got out of this Tyrone team. This is possibly the best All-Ireland final performance from any team this century, perhaps of the last 25 years or even since the 90s. It is that good. It is an unbelievable team performance with a game plan that is so flawlessly learned by everybody on the pitch. Magic dust across the pitch. So many talented players, and 90% of them played to their very maximum, I would have thought, on that occasion. I would allow them for an error here or there. I'm not going to include errors in this, but in terms of what they brought, in terms of their intensity and in terms of their commitment and their preparation for the game, close to perfect. The Peter Canavan trick, the most famous because it was one of the most successful tricks ever played in an All-Ireland final. In terms of giving a manager credit for how an All-Ireland was won, I think Mickey Hart deserves as much credit as anybody for any of the All-Irelands we've seen recently for this one. And for me, he's my secret man of the match.
2: That's a good shout. He was very good. Philip Jordan was sensational. The last point is just like, oh, we're playing keep all. Hang on a second. Thanks. I thought he was all over the place. Nice little bit of a, oh, ref, he got me, he killed me. And then I'm okay again. I thought
0: Philly plays the ball. Philly plays the ball to Muggsy as well for the goal.
2: Yes, he does. And it's like into that corridor of uncertainty. He was great. Sean Cavan in the second half was good. As you said, in the first half, he was kind of like, certainly getting to grips with the game. I thought McGuigan was man of the match, and in my head, certainly back in the day, I don't know why Mulligan. I think Mulligan obviously had scored that goal against Dublin that year, and so I'd be interested to know who picked that. But like,
1: let's talk about trending and most jarring moments from the game. So trend stuff that kind of stuck out to me, anything we watch on this time, we kind of know. We've got the loose / breathable jerseys. You've got brand names like Azzurri and O2 up in all the hoardings, which kind of spoke mid-2000s to me. Like, the one thing that really actually does jarrow you when you watch this era back is just kickouts. Like, it seems like such an obvious thing, not just from the fact that they're taken halfway up the pitch after every score, but also just how much of a lottery it was. Like, really, like, you're picking a side of the pitch, maybe you're overloading it by one or two bodies, but that is as technical as they got. And, like, it just, everything looks really, really aimless.
0: And very true, and I think that's why Darrell Shea was able to dominate the skies in which he did. Can I add one more thing to trending?
1: Yes.
0: And, like, let's bring them back. TG Cahir, producers, the editors, if you're listening, you know, whoever's running the show on the GA, if you're listening here, reverse angle replays in slow motion.
1: Yes.
0: They were absolutely class. They were brilliant. And I don't know what's happened or what way they've tweaked the cameras or the angles. They're not the same anymore. They were so good around that time. I don't know what it is. It's like a, you know, when you look at a photo in a mirror and it just switches the angle completely or it flips it completely. I don't know what it was, but it was class.
1: Well, like, I'm not sure that they actually provide as much as you think. I think they made it look nicer. And maybe on certain occasions, they actually did provide a little bit more. Like, you probably got to see a ball going over the bar and things like that. I'm not sure they actually provide as much, but they're definitely noticeable. They're conspicuous when you see them. Reverse angle.
0: I like
2: this. Do you feel like, so this is what, 2005, and we're now in 2020. Do you feel like we haven't actually progressed that much in terms of what you see on a match day and what you experience as a TV watcher now from then? Like, when you consider, you know, did smartphones exist in 2005? I don't think they did. I'm almost certain that they absolutely
0: didn't. The iPod was just out, I think, a year or two, wasn't it? That was in the crappy quiz last week.
2: The iPod, yeah.
0: The iPod, yeah.
2: Yeah. So we're still a bit away from good point of research to do for next round of questions. Like, when you think about it, we should now be seeing way more than we are seeing, right? Like, that didn't feel like it was a game from a different era, and 15 years of extra technology doesn't feel like we've got there yet.
1: No, it's true. Like, is this a reflection on sport in general, or is it a reflection on GAA in general? It does feel that there's more cameras at Premier League grounds, and Premier League is, like, when we were doing the Battle of Highbury in the Classic Game Club a while ago, it did feel that we were deprived of content or deprived of angles, whereas now if you watch the Premier League game, it's just ridiculous the depth that they have, whereas here kind of feels like a fairly similar television experience. Like, reverse angles are different. There's obviously been a dipping of the toe into the water of actually having the little thing appear where you can see the kick out and the replays
0: in the corner. TJ Carr been in that. But you two boys consume a lot of American sports. Like, there obviously is a lot more that can be done.
2: Yes. Yeah, you can have loads more. Like, the referee cam in rugby, first couple of seasons they had it was like wearing a dead weight, and now it's this tiny little camera that the referee has on them, and you actually, you know, you're getting they kind of went away from that in the last 18 months as well. So, look, I just think that there is way more that we could be seeing. The fact that Hawkeye didn't exist, for example, you know, like, it's great that we do have Hawkeye, so we would now know that Peter Kahneman did score that or kick that wide. But I just, you know, I would like to see a quantum leap forward in terms of the stuff that we're getting, because we deserve it. These games are brilliant.
1: We should be sure.
0: Can I add one final thing, the most jarring? It's a moment that happens, it's maybe the last 5 minutes or so, and I'm pretty sure it's the hill, and I tweeted a photo of it. I don't know whether you boys saw it. I'm just going to flip my camera here. The smoking ban, to my knowledge, was brought in to effect in 2004. This is 2005. Look at the boys there.
2: One, two, three.
0: Can you see that?
2: Are they Tyrone Boyles?
0: They're Tyrone Boyles. All three or four of them. And there's a fellow over here in the corner as well. All having a smoke. Yeah.
2: Now, they don't have to be... There's no chance of them getting... or having to pay any fines. What I found most jarring was the Kerry fan and the Michael Jackson mask.
0: Oh, yeah.
2: Did you see that?
1: Yeah.
2: That was freaky and weird. I think by that stage, we all knew that Michael Jackson was a paedophile. I'm pretty sure that it was fairly common knowledge at that stage in 2004, 2005. And still, to show up and to, like, you know, it's not, it's also, is it, it's Thriller era Michael Jackson. It was just like, why do you go to an Ireland final and make yourself uncomfortable by wearing this sweaty mask all day? Not a great look.
1: No, it was before we had smartphones, sure. Nobody knew anything about anybody else. So I'm going to give that Kerry fan a free pass. There's also a Tyrone fan that gets, like, in the middle of Doher making a speech, a pansel, like, some fella who's got a bit of space after the pitch invasion on the pitch, and he's there, like, lighting up a flare, and the steward walks over to him and is like, what are you doing? And the flare is lighting, and the steward is like, come on, get out of the stadium. And he's like, I kind of want to watch and see the speech. And unfortunately, the camera pans away, so we never actually get to see what actually happened to that. Just one final thing before we get into, like, the final few points, just on the most jarring. This is always a subject we talk about with the passage of time. So when I see Kerry being really naive, that in itself is jarring, because you watched a team from 15 years ago as opposed to how advanced Gaelic football is now. But I think even if you're watching the game in 2005, it is jarring to see two teams in an All-Ireland final with two very different ways of going about a game. Kerry so much off the cuff, Tyrone off the cuff in places, but really with a far more concrete and suitable plan to how they wanted to go about things. That for me jars so much, and it's just hammered home with the passage of time. Right. Final things that we get into here, sliding doors. Where do you want to take this, lads? What do you want to talk about? What changes did Kerry win this game? What does this mean for the wider context of football in the mid-2000s?
2: What changes did Kerry win this game was they do a five in a row. Like, they're the greatest team of all time. That Kerry team were absolutely sensational. Now, what happens if they win that game? Maybe Donaghy doesn't get into the team and they don't end up doing five in a row. I don't know. Like, but... That's what was up for grabs was the title of, like, all-time great team. And Tyrone went in and they seized it. They went and they took it. Kerry were like, oh, that might be important to us down the road. Maybe we'll get another chance sometime. Oh, shit.
0: Jerry, you're forgetting one thing. The only thing that was up for grabs in this game was team of the decade. And I'm sorry to hammer that home. I'm sorry to keep going back to it. But if Kerry win that, no matter what happens in the rest of the decade, Kerry, your team of the decade.
1: No, it's not. Even Eugene McGee.
0: Sliding doors.
1: Even Eugene McGee, who would like to stuck the boot into Kerry time and time again during this era, even said in his report after the game that the team of the decade conversation will take some time to actually pan out before we make any assumptions. Now,
0: I give you a bit of advice. We did a piece last year with Ricey and Kieran Donaghy. Go back and listen to that and then tell me who's the team of the decade.
1: In fairness, if I was here at Ricey, I'd also say whatever the hell he wanted to hear so that I am safe and I can walk out of the pub or wherever you filmed it safely. That's all that matters to me. And I don't actually believe that Donaghy actually fully meant Kerry were not the team of the decade on this occasion. It's 5 All-Irelands to 3. That is one of the important... That is, for me, the most important metric for this. Of course. Brown versus Kerry rivalry is an important factor, but it is not the be-all and end-all. It is not the be-all and end-all.
0: Yes, it is.
1: This is a decade, not 1 year.
2: It's not the be-all and end-all, but it's 80%. It's 3-0. If it was 1-0, and it was the only game they played was this game, if that was the only time that it happened, you'd be like, look, it was one game, caught Kerry a bit cold, but Kerry won... More All-Ireland, it's like, I'm sorry, but that was the best team of the decade. And this was the game where it was up for grabs. Kerry have no qualms. There's no comeback because Kerry went through the front door. Everybody was fit. You had Moynihan still on the team. You had Dara Kinnegan still on the team. You had
0: Brosnan.
2: Dara still on the team.
1: Well,
2: there's
1: a lot there. Like, first of all, the whole backdoor notion and like going through the front door being a massive advantage. Kerry themselves have proved that a couple of times that is just a nonsense, that actually going through the front door is the better option, and that Tyrone were this frail, past their peak beasts that were there for the taking, and Kerry couldn't even do that. Like, that's just nonsense. That's just not a real argument. I will let you come at me with your remaining team of the decade arguments before I just have a couple of points to make on that, because like we are obviously not going to reach a conclusion. I'm not going to move from my position, and you are not going to move from your position. I accept that.
0: It's two against one here, Owen. It's
2: 3-0. It's not 2-1.
0: It's Donaghy. It's 3-0. It's 3-0.
1: They played each other three times in the course of a decade. Ten years.
0: In all Ireland finals. Or three. But like, it's not like,
1: it's an important factor, but like, it's three occasions. They were spread 5 years apart. Those games. Like,
0: three to and 08. It's a point. It spanned a generation. It spanned the whole decade. It spanned the decade. 03 to 08.
2: It wasn't
0: like it was 03, 04, 05. It was 03 to 08.
1: Like I hear what you're saying, and it is a factor in all of this. But I say what is actually a bigger factor than that is Kerry winning 5 All Irelands. Kerry getting to winning back to back All Ireland, something Tyrone couldn't do. How can we never a Cork team that beat Cork or a
0: two
1: Cork team
0: Mayo.
1: That beat Tyrone?
0: Two against Mayo.
1: A Mayo team that beat Tyrone. Like are these teams so pathetic? And they actually beat Tyrone. Like, where does that leave Tyrone if these teams are so pathetic that they actually found themselves in a position where Cork and Mayo actually beat them? Like, this whole notion that Kerry gets slapped down because they beat Mayo and Cork in All Ireland. It's a little weird with me. Well, how can we never judge? Just one thing. I really want to make this point. Whenever it comes to the Tyrone versus Kerry team of the decade argument, people like you will always make the argument about, well, here is how Kerry fell down in this argument. Totally fair. How can we never analyse where Tyrone fell down across the decade?
2: Well, primarily Tyrone fell down. They came up against that Armagh team, their passage to get to play matches against Kerry involved overcoming a very, very, very good team.
1: Oh, hold on a minute. Can I just challenge that?
2: Armagh were vastly superior to Cork.
1: Vastly superior, not sure. Better team, give you
2: vastly
1: that.
2: Vastly superior.
1: I don't know about that, to be honest with you. Like, I mean, Cork
2: how many All-Irelands did Cork win in that decade?
1: Well, they got to two All-Irelands. They got to two All-Irelands. They end up getting over the line in 2010, which is actually the product of the 2000s. That is a product of the 2000s Cork team. 2010 is a product of what they do in the years previous. They beat Tyrone in 2009. Tyrone are All-Ireland champions at that point. They get to two other, they get to two All-Ireland finals in that time. I think Cork are an absolute deal.
2: Tyrone are finished in 2009, I think. I think 2008 is the end of that Tyrone team. I think that's fair.
1: Well, okay, we definitely agree on that. But I just want to challenge you on one thing there, where you talk about Armagh being the low ebb for this Tyrone team. That's not true. Like, the low ebb for this
2: Tyrone.
1: The
2: low ebb.
0: The challenge.
2: As in the challenge. So they have to overcome that challenge. I didn't say low ebb.
1: Okay, so let's analyze the low ebbs of this decade for Tyrone. like scoring 6 points against Laois in 2006 when you're All-Ireland champions. One of the most pathetic defences of an All-Ireland title that there's ever been. Like, at that point, 2006, it's like, all right, we're the best team in the country. Time to defend our title. Let's do it. 6 points they score against Laois. Knocked out of the championship and their backs, their arses are up against the wall. Come back the next year, they're back. Tyrone are going to be back. Come up against Meath. No offense, Tommy, in an All-Ireland quarter-final. Meath beat them.
0: Hey.
1: I'll accept there were low points for Kerry in this decade. Meath in 2001 was their low point, without question. Outside of that, it is clearly the second moment throughout this decade. But you've got the first All-Ireland of the decade, the last All-Ireland of the decade. You've got a back-to-back in the middle. Tyrone, an unbelievable team. And yes, this is a debate. Of course it's a debate. I'm not saying it's not a debate. But I just think because of what Kerry achieved and because of the lows that Tyrone stumbled upon, Kerry edged this debate.
0: Can I just say, you've made a compelling argument and I've heard it a lot. I've sit beside you in the office when we're in the office together. I've heard it before. But let me just say one thing. If this is all going to be factored into the debate about team of the decade, another thing that has to come into it is the context of the county themselves and how the county themselves view themselves. How do the county themselves stand amongst history? Like, when we talk about the Mount Rushmores, we're leaving it up for debate for each county to decide upon who is on it. So Mayo, for example, have folk heroes. Dublin want to split them in four. Cork have all their legends as well. But when it comes down to it, what did Tyrone have before these minor winning teams in the 90s, what did Tyrone have to say, that's where we want to get to, that's what we want to aspire to? I remember reading a couple of the autobiographies back then and being struck by the underdog nature of that story. And for me, when you talk about the low points from Tyrone, that just shows how human they were as a team. I'm getting a call here, sorry. That just shows how human they were as a team. Kicking 6 points against Laois, I understand that. I can see how that can happen to a team. Like, in 2005, Kevin Hughes had left. Brian McGuigan had gone. Mm. Like, they didn't hang around. They had their lives. They'd won their All-Ireland. They were top of the world. It didn't matter. Like, they were dealt with that devastating blow of Cormac McAnallan in 2004. Like, the whole story of the decade isn't how many All-Irelands. Like, the numbers that. Matter. The numbers matter. But it's the narrative. It's the story. It's the fact that Kerry, when they had it in 2005 on, they had the chance to do it. This was not a debate. If Tyrone had two All-Irelands, it's not a debate. And Kerry had the chance to squash Tyrone that day, and they didn't. They let it go because Tyrone had something on them. Tyrone had their mark, and Mickey Hart had their mark.
1: On those occasions, 100%, Tommy, couldn't agree. And, in fairness, it is a huge factor. Like, I'm not saying you brush off the championship meetings that they had with one another, but there are other factors at play. There are significant other factors at play. What I will say is that, of course, that Tyrone team within their own county will be more revered than this Kerry team will be remembered in their own county because of the competition they've had from other decades, for example. But if you're comparing one team with the other, boy, what a brilliant collection of players they both were. I just think Kerry just edges it just about. And like, this was a debate.
2: On what basis?
1: More All-Irelands. More All-Irelands.
2: And that's all that matters.
1: No, doing back-to-back All-Irelands. Actually having sustained greatness from the start of the decade to the end of the decade. Tyrone,
2: accept that the Munster Championship is complete bullshit versus the Ulster Championship, right? So already it's more difficult to win coming from their province. They're already handicapped. Like, so the value of an All-Ireland coming through Ulster, it's actually more difficult, just like by any metric, subjectively or objectively, it is more difficult to win All-Irelands coming from Ulster because of the way the football championship is completely irrationally organized as a result of how the Brits decided the county system was going to be and whatever the provincial lands that Maeve stole when she got the brown bull. I don't even remember. I don't even know the mythology around it. But for whatever reason, it's much more difficult to be an Ulster county and win these. And as Tommy says, rightly, this is their first ever All-Ireland. That means that's a so much more difficult thing for them to do. Coming into the decades, you already had a team that was festooned with All-Ireland winners backboning the Kerry team. So,
1: and you know what? Maybe a greater cause, sir. Maybe a greater cause. You know, like, actually, that explains why Tyrone were always at it a lot more than Kerry were in their big occasions. A much bigger cause. It's like, right, we've got up to the hill once. Let's prove to everybody this was not a fluke. That's the cause they had in 05. Whereas Kerry, it was like, let's prove to everybody why we're actually the best team in Ireland and we're the best footballers in Ireland. Like, they're two very different causes. There is a lot more determination that can come from the Tyrone cause, I would have thought.
2: Yeah, and I would say that that's a significant failing from Kerry. It goes back to Gooch saying we couldn't match that. We weren't as good a team as this. And how can you as a footballer view your achievements over a period of time to be superior to a rival who beats you every time you play them?
1: I think if Gooch was to sit down and actually talk about the whole decade as a whole, I don't think he would say that Tyrone were the better team over the course of a full decade, or the better county, the team of the decade. I'm not sure would he actually come to that conclusion. I think in 05 it's indisputable.
2: Can we go back to the point earlier on when you were talking about Gooch and you said you felt that he must think that they underachieved?
1: Yeah.
2: Why do you think that?
1: Well, I think there's a, it seems like a bizarre thing to say. Five All-Irelands in a decade, and to think that there was an underachievement. The game we've just watched ourselves, I don't think any of the three of us can say that Kerry were as well prepared as their opposite number on that day. They were as well set up, they were as well drilled. And that for me, no matter who you are, no matter what county you are, that has to give you a lot of regret. That actually, we have the talent to go out. And as you say, Ger, put yourself in the ballpark for a five in a row. Even after this, that is why 08 is... I'm not ready for 08. I'm not ready for 08, and I never will be ready for 08. I never will be ready for 08. That will get you down forever. Because for me, 09 is the best Kerry team that we had. It's very similar to 08. It's not too dissimilar to 07 as well. That you have this unbelievable run from 06 to 09.
0: How did you lose in 2008?
1: How? I don't know, Tommy. I don't know.
2: I don't remember this game.
0: Genuinely, the longer Owen talks here, I actually think he's talking himself out of actually backing Kerry for team of the decade.
1: Owen, the points you're making
0: there about preparation.
2: They're excellent.
0: They're really good, but they're serving the Tyrone cause here.
1: Kerry underachieved and still won five All-Irelands. That is the mark of the team of the decade for me.
0: There's such a thing as a soft All-Ireland. And if you combine that with a team as exceptional as Kerry's were, talent-wise.
2: Yes.
0: Talent-wise. But this Kerry team is very different to this Dublin team.
1: It's to do with Kerry's utter dominance in All-Ireland finals that has translated into soft All-Ireland. Let's face that here. This is the most outrageously talented team of this decade.
0: And when they were challenged, they lost. They crumbled. They were brittle.
2: They didn't have the anger.
1: That's only in the Tyrone games, really. They were challenged by Armagh. They got that revenge. They were challenged by Dublin on a couple of occasions.
2: Armagh beat them in the All-Ireland final. They were 1-8 to a point up against Armagh. They had them on the rack and they got beaten.
1: So you've shifted the goalpost from Armagh.
2: You said they beat Armagh at some point.
0: I'm going to shut up after this, right? But a little earlier, about probably 2 hours ago, Owen made a wonderful point about arrogance after 03 and how Kerry didn't learn from their mistakes. Can I just make one recommendation for people of Kerry? Take that decade, the 2000s, and put it in 2003 as an example. So why don't you just learn from the 2000s? And perhaps now...
1: Yeah, five on Ireland.
0: But listen, you had your 32 in 2003 and you didn't follow it up in 2005 because you didn't learn from the mistakes. Learn from the mistakes of the noughties and win, be team of the deck in the 2020s. That's what I'm saying. You're not learning from your mistakes. You're bringing that arrogance into the debate here again. You're not learning from
1: it. I would challenge that completely, Tommy. I would actually say that Kerry went from being the best team in the country, clinging on to the legends of that era, to the point of 2012 when Jim McGuinness comes along and beats them deservedly, and all of a sudden Kerry find themselves in a position where they're like, oh crap, we've got to find new talent pretty quickly here. And they managed to annex an All-Ireland in 2014, which is a very un-Kerry. If you're making the point about the 2000s that Kerry had to be by far the best team in the country to win the All-Ireland, they weren't the best team. They weren't perhaps in the top two teams in 2014 and managed to win an All-Ireland. I would contend that they have learned from their mistakes already.
0: Okay.
1: And they've just happened to come up against possibly the best team of all time over the last 5 years.
2: One last point, and I'm going to leave it to Gooch on this. The second extract you read out, another example.
1: Oh, Jerry, appear to have You appear to have lost share there.
0: I wonder has his battery died.
1: it possibly has. I will actually read out the last passage of Goose here, because it's a point that he wanted to touch on somewhere here. Canavan scored a class goal, he talks about. Oh, Jerry, you're back?
2: Yes, I'm back.
1: Sorry, yeah. you were about to make a point there from Gooch's extract. What were you going to say?
2: Yeah, what was the line he said about another way of Tyrone leading the thinking or being ahead of the game?
1: So he talks about Hart taking Canavan off before sending him on again. More evidence of how they were rethinking the game. We ended up chasing the game in the dying seconds, and that's your point, is it?
2: Sure, look, Tyrone rethought the game, but Kerry were the team of the decades and lost every game they played against.
1: Well, Jim McGuinness completely changed the game. So is he Donegal automatically the team of the 2010s?
2: I mean, there's a case to be made for that. That's not the argument we currently have.
0: That's a conversation for another day, boys.
1: Right, okay.
0: We're a long way into this. We've got to do over.
2: I think the Dubs are probably...
1: This is underrated. For me, underrated as a game. I think as a Tyrone team, I think like... What do you mean? I think that as a team, they're perfectly rated. But I think as a game, this is underrated.
0: I think as an All-Ireland final, this is perfectly rated. It defines a generation of football. It's got the perfect quality of bite, the perfect mixture of bite and quality. And it's two teams at the height of their power. And it gives us the answer to the question we've all been looking for. Jerry.
2: I think the Tyrone team might be underrated. They may actually be as important a team in the history of Gaelic football as any other Gaelic football team. From that population base to win three All-Irelands to get to the point where they've come from nothing to make everybody, including Kerry, think that they don't even understand how the game is being played or evolving is like a seismic explosion. And when you think about it, we're watching an All-Ireland final. And we just watched one when we did the Galway-Kildare game where it's two brilliant teams and one of them isn't Dublin. Like, it's going to be a very long time before we see an All-Ireland final with two brilliant teams, two generational teams up against each other and one of them not be Dublin. So, absolutely sensational. I would recommend everybody go back and watch it, and absolutely Tyrone are the team of the decade.
1: It's been a very unpleasant experience watching this game back. It's been even worse chatting with the two of you. You've been terrible company, but I hope you at home enjoyed this. This is the Classic Game Club. Cheers, lads.
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1: Now, to something very different, I'm delighted to say Paul Galvin is here with us this morning. Good morning to you, Paul. How are you doing?
2: Good morning, guys.
1: One of the things that we wanted to talk to you about was the new Kerry jersey. It's our first chance to talk to you properly about it. There was a massive response, really, to the launch of the new jersey, and obviously it was something that had been in the pipeline for quite a while. What's the story behind it?
2: I was contacted a number of them, it was last summer actually, by the new chairman, Tim Murphy, to see if I could put my hand to maybe redesigning it alongside O'Neill. So I did, worked closely with O'Neill's on it, and I think there's just a bit of identity in it, maybe from the 80s and that. I had a look back at some of the older Kerry jerseys and just kind of returned it maybe to what it was like. I think that 85 jersey is an iconic Kerry jersey.
1: Yeah.
2: So we deepened the colours and just, you know, the white trims and the white cuffs, white collars and cuffs, I think are important for Kerry jerseys.
1: Yeah.
2: And deepened the colours a little bit. So, it turned out nice. And the players really liked it, and the manager, Eamon, liked it, and everyone was pleased. Kerry Group, a lot of stakeholders with these jerseys, you know what I mean? You have Kerry Group, and you have the county board, you have the GAA, and you have O'Neill. So, you know what I mean? You have a lot of parties to consider. And but like, once the players and the people, supporters like, and the players like wearing it, I think it's important. And the commercial side's important too, you know. You've got to try and drive a bit of Kerry, need to become a little bit more self-sufficient, I think, if they can, yeah. You know.
3: The GAA reporters, I can tell you, were very happy with it as well, because it just makes the number on the back so much
2: more. Yeah, well,
3: actually make out the player.
2: That was part of the brief, actually. Tim Murphy was here. It was getting it in the ear a little bit from the old faithful at home, you know. Which, and it's, I can understand the issue. It's just that, you know, the number wasn't that visible. But I think the colours, the deeper base and the colour, and elevating the number onto the green, more the white on the green base, gives you that definition.
1: Where did that come from? Like, so, are there other jerseys out there that do that, or were you just thinking?
2: Well, Kerry have done that on and off over the years.
1: Right.
2: If you look at the old jerseys, the number's a bit higher there on the back across the shoulders.
1: And just randomly, do you know who was doing that or who was behind that kind of stuff in the past? But like, was that?
2: No, I don't. Very interesting to me, though. You know what I mean? I did ask. I'm not sure who made the 85 jersey.
1: I'll do a quick Google here. Yeah,
2: I'm not sure if it was O'Neill's, and I.
3: You'd suspect it was, because they got Adidas obviously in the mid 90s.
2: Yeah, it was a bit of movement, but I mean, no, I think we did a great job. O'Neill's did a great job, and there's a bit of storytelling in it, and.
1: Is it possible there's no logo on the 85 jersey?
2: No, there isn't. You see,
1: GAA.
2: You see a bit of Guaranteed Irish and the older ones, you know, and that's about all you'll see. But we're in the kind of a more commercial era now, of course.
1: Yeah, for sure. Pressure in a project like that, or is it just pure joy?
2: No, once you're clear, I had a clear vision enough in my head of what it should be. So once you can move towards that, it's fine. But like, obviously, you're dealing with something that has a lot of history, and a lot of people are very interested in it and feel a sense of ownership to it. So
1: yeah,
2: you've got to make sure you get it right, you know.
1: Yeah, definitely a huge response to that, and a huge response to the. This isn't the away jersey, right? That would be wrong.
2: Well,
1: the away jersey.
2: I think it probably would, because it's just a commemorative one. I had a conversation with, again, the stakeholders involved in the ownership of the jersey about maybe commemorating 130 years of Kerry GAA. I wanted to drive that gold colour a little bit further, and I think I personally really like that metallic gold. There's a whole colour psychology at play behind that colour. I mean, the blue is a little bit austere, and I just thought I suggested changing it maybe for the year that was in it. It certainly isn't a replacement. I wouldn't have the power nor the desire to go replacing the Kerry blue jersey by any means, which I kind of bothered me a little bit in the aftermath. It was a bit of stuff, and people were thinking maybe that I had come along and changed the colours. We changed the colours this year for the 130 years. It won't be my decision. It isn't my decision. I don't have the power to change, but I suggested it, and everyone felt it was a good idea to maybe try something new this year. And the players really liked it again. The players and management really liked it.
1: What is the psychology behind the gold?
2: Well, it's a colour that invokes these feelings of success and victory, and you know, there's a little bit of that aspect to it that I think can be important, you know what I mean? When you're what you're wearing, you know, you can transfer power through what you wear, and transfer through colour, particularly in that. So I think, you know, I study these things through my work with Duns, and that's I'm big into colour stories. And another little thing that bugged me was like people, jersey, like as if players go out on the field wearing just jerseys, you know what I mean? Like they go out naked from the waist down, you know? Like, so it's a uniform, you know what I mean? It's never designed or created in isolation. You have to like, that's why the Kerry socks have a white foot on them again, just to balance the white sole with the shorts and the jersey with the top of the socks, you know what I mean? So the, I really like the balance of that black and gold jersey, but to me it's always a uniform. There's no white sole on the black sock for the black and gold uniform because that, that white sole would mess up the whole kit.
1: Yeah.
2: It had to be black and then that gold just to be impactful on top. But so, like, you know what I mean? For me, it's a deeper process than just saying, oh, that jersey is not nice or that jersey is nice. It's a uniform that carries a lot more meaning and identity and hopefully power and impact when you take the field. Mm-hmm. I mean, that's the whole point of it is that you look like a team, you look impactful and like, you know, I like the blue kit. I think the blue kit should make, will, I think it will make a return, but it won't be my decision whether it does or not.
1: Yeah.
2: But I think next year, it, I would hope that it does, but you know what I mean?
1: Well, it's a chance now to have a third kit. Like, and that's no
2: Well, listen, this is it, Jar, you know what I mean? The commercials, and I don't like using the word, but, you know, I think Kerry can become a bit more, maybe, I have good friends around the world that have been raising money, my friend Jerry Rochford in London and guys in the States raising big money for Kerry football, and I think we need to start to maybe become a bit more self-sufficient down in Kerry as well, to start a bit, raise a bit more of our own.
3: So, just to be clear, 130 years ago, Kerry wore gold and gold
2: only. No, they weren't gold, no, but the GAA was founded in Kerry in 1888.
3: Okay.
2: Same as Celtic, actually. 1888, Celtic,
1: right.
2: Celtic football club, yeah.
3: Oh, Kerry GAA was founded.
2: Kerry GAA was founded. So don't forget the hurlers are in it as well, like, you know what I mean? The hurlers and the handball people. So Kerry GAA was founded in 1888.
3: Right.
2: And so this says 130 on the back. There's a bit of embossing on the back of the jersey that says 130 and the Kerry crest. So, like, you know, I think it works, and I think most people like it, and I think it'll drive some sales, maybe extra revenues to the county board, which is the most important thing. Not the most important thing, but an important thing.
1: Yeah, two things. One, I was curious, there's three stripes. Adidas obviously have the three stripes, but O'Neill's seem to have three stripes in Ireland.
2: O'Neill's do, yeah. Yeah.
1: It looks great.
2: Great bit of business back in the day. they copped that, I think. I think Adidas didn't cover Ireland in their registration, and now O'Neill's have license to use that tree stripe, which is fantastic, and it looks brilliant. Yeah,
1: yeah.
2: It
3: so
2: looks brilliant.
3: The next step is obviously the tracksuits, the classic Adidas tracksuits with the tree stripes made by O'Neill's. Surely that's
1: single
3: the
1: color.
3: Obvious business model right here, no?
2: Yeah, talk to me. It's a good show.
3: Just one very quick one before we move on. Just on the full kit. Does Kieran Donaghy not wear different socks to everybody else, or am I just making that up? Does he just...
2: For Kerry?
3: Yeah, for Kerry. Does he like wear a solid green and everybody else wears stripy socks? Am I just making that up?
2: No, he wouldn't be allowed. Nah, he wears... But he wears them pulled up, maybe that's why it looks different.
3: Maybe it does. Maybe I'm being paranoid, because as soon as you mentioned that everybody's uniform, the first thing I thought was that Donaghy wears different socks.
2: Everyone thinks of the jersey, and I think a lot about the socks, actually. No, the socks should be...
1: What are the socks with the gold jersey? What colour are they?
2: Black. With a gold trim, with a gold too.
1: Okay, right. So to intimidate. I did a thing recently where Bernard Brogan was talking about how they would all go out the week of a match and get their championship haircuts. Look good, play good was the motif behind it. As far as I know, Paddy would have been the first one with a championship haircut back in the day.
2: Paddy was the one who invented it. To do a lot of things. Paddy was ahead of his time in many ways. I cut my own hair there for years and I never liked to get a haircut around the time of a game. But yeah, that's a thing. Young fellas now and championship haircuts. Beyond all that stuff, no.
1: I wanted to talk to you a little bit about design in sport generally. I'm going to talk about Kylian Mbappe in a moment, but I remember when we had Andy Mitten on and he was talking about the decision that was made by Manchester United to invest a world record fee in Paul Pogba. And one of the things that the club did, obviously from a football perspective, the decision is yes, we would like him, but the club had to justify spending a world record transfer fee. And they looked at his social media following and they decided, as an individual, he can help us push our brand to people that we're not already reaching. So it's clearly a concern for footballers at that level and for sportswear companies and for brands generally to try and engage with sport through individuals. If you can't take the full sponsorship of a club, obviously there was a nice crossover for Manchester United and Pogba, but there are other ways and means to do it by rowing in behind individuals.
2: Yeah, I think it depends on the club in some ways. Like, I think at United it's a bit too much of a consideration. I think it is certainly a consideration when United come to sign the players at the moment. United have become very, very commercial to my mind, but yeah, I think Adidas, United, Pogba was a perfect for United in terms of, you know, claiming back some of that 90 million and getting content, you know what I mean? Like, United are like, United remind me of a social media agency at the moment.
1: Yeah.
2: It's as much about content and the players' social media platforms as it seems to be about actually the real true identity. There's a bit of romance missing from United at the moment for me. I don't know, they're hard to love at the moment. So I think that model, that business model from the top down has lost its way a bit, I think. And Adidas seem to have a big handle on the club at the moment, you know, in terms of getting players to churn out content and create a bit of value. I think Ed Woodward commercial leverages the club on the back of social media feeds and mentions and impressions and followers. I think that's part of the business model to go and leverage with these Asian sponsors
1: the
2: that they have.
1: Tractor makers and whatever.
2: I'd leave you a bit cold. Of course, it's a part of the conversation for any professional club. It's even a part of the conversation for amateur associations now, you know. Amateur being the amateur in inverted commas, but
1: yeah,
2: Pogba would be a kind of a marketing tool in many ways for United. I think he needs a little bit of handling and a little bit of direction on the field probably at this point now.
3: Is it possible to create a brand today that can be based on a storied history like Manchester United or Liverpool, or does it have to be an investment in a cool individual like Paul Pogba?
2: Well, I'd say the former for sure, because in my daily work I think about storytelling and identity and meaning all the time, and I think that's where the real value lies. If you can find, do your reading and do your research and start to mine the traditions of a club like United. I mine culture. I read a lot and I research a lot and I find things that interest me to put into collections over at Dunn's, but. Listen, the other way is probably easier, you know what I mean? A guy with 50 million followers on Instagram, get him into some Adidas gear and put him out and make a video.
1: It's a transaction.
2: It's a bit transactional, you know.
1: Yeah. Like
2: the Sanchez thing is very hard on Sanchez, who I think is a superb player. But to sign Sanchez and put him playing the piano and spend a day recording content with him, surely, I'm not sure that's right. But like that's the way the world, and United are a very wealthy club probably on the back of it, so you can't have it everywhere. I just wish it was a little less... little less of the commercial stuff.
1: Mbappe seems to be a different example. You've got him here. Talk to us about
2: I saw that was very interesting yesterday. This is Kylian Mbappe unboxing this Nike Mercurial designed by Off

0: I just thought it was very interesting to see Off-White care of Nike. So Abloh's company Off-White have been collaborating with Nike for the last 2 years, redesigning the Air Maxes and Jordans and all those iconic Nike pieces of footwear. He's gone into the archive, put this Off-White slant on it, and they've been selling box loads of Nike footwear. Again, they've got a really good return off this collaboration with him. So he's now gone into football boots with them. And I think that he sees probably when he's moving to Paris with Louis Vuitton, there'll be a lot of pressure on him to take some market share back off Gucci in that luxury market sector. Gucci have kind of taken over, passed out Louis Vuitton in terms of market share. So they see Virgil Abloh being a big appointment. It's like managers. Gucci and Louis Vuitton are like City and United, and they're appointing people to try and, you know, win the Premier League.
1: And yeah, it's interesting that Off-White is a small brand.
0: Off-White's a small cult. Well, it's getting bigger and bigger. It's a real cult brand.
2: Streetwear.
0: It's not really sportswear as such. It's streetwear.
2: Okay.
0: Real cult brand. They've started to collaborate a lot. So they started to work with Nike. He's now on the back of his collaborative work with different brands, has been appointed at Louis Vuitton. So I think he sees PSG and Neymar, Mbappe, Dani Alves, being a big part of his, probably, there you are, Neymar is a Louis Vuitton man anyway.
1: Yeah.
0: When Kim Jones was there, Neymar would have went to a lot of his shows, but I think you'll see a lot of Neymar, Virgil Abloh, Mbappe, Alves at Louis Vuitton shows going forward, because I think PSG will be part of the Louis Vuitton marketing drive probably going forward.
1: It's a nice little collaboration for them. You've got these world-class...
0: Absolutely, with huge followings and, yeah, you know, look good in the clothes and...
1: So it's not a coincidence. They're also doing the same thing that Adidas have done with Pogba. It's like, oh, Mbappe, you've got... Oh, okay.
0: Yeah. And they're trying to really match... What they're trying to really do there is try and match what Kanye West has done with Adidas. And this easy stuff that Kanye West has been doing with Adidas has been phenomenally successful for Adidas. They've actually overtaken Nike in the footwear market in the States, which was a huge thing for them.
1: Yeah.
0: So
2: was that the first time you ever saw people queuing up outside shops overnight for a pair of shoes? Because it happened in this country, and I'd never seen it in America before.
0: It happened here last week. There's a man called Sean, what's his name? Oh, his surname has escaped me now, but there was a footwear drop here last week on Angel Street. I think it happened in, there was someone Brown Thomas as well, but I drove up Angel Street coming out of Dunn's. I saw at least 100 kids outside a store called Nowhere on Angel Street, waiting to get their hands on this new footwear drop. Nike did this thing called 12 Creatives, where they had invited 12 creative people from around the world to take a Nike piece of footwear and put their mark on it.
1: So take our old stock, reanimate it for us.
0: Yeah, redesign, reimagine. So this man made a card, right? You know the old card? You ever wear cards?
2: I did back when I was like 14.
0: Well, a guy called Sean, his surname's escaping me, Sean something, but he actually made a Cardroy Air Max.
1: Right.
0: Great shoe. Really cool shoe. And he won, actually. They're in a competition and he won it, and the shoe has just gone mad, so everyone's banging the doors down. But these sneakerheads, it's a big, big culture at the moment.
2: Yeah. It's very interesting, the PSG example, because A, they're quite a young club and there's kind of a fan base that can be moulded there. But also, you wouldn't associate Louis Vuitton with the traditional class of people that watch football. Obviously, that may be different in Paris.
0: No, you wouldn't, and the traditional Louis Vuitton customer won't like probably the appointment of Virgil Abloh, and they mightn't like the Mbappe and the Neymar association, because there's obviously, it's a very exclusive brand. But I mean, what Nike and Adidas have done and what sportswear have done to the luxury market recently has made it much more inclusive.
1: Mm.
0: So luxury brands are having to really rethink their strategy now, because everyone wants to wear sportswear, everyone wants to wear a piece of Off-White by Nike, everyone wants to wear Yeezy, and the luxury brands are actually losing money, and they're now having to re-strategize, introduce a lower price point, collaborate with sportswear brands to try and get access to these kids who want to wear, or not even these kids, adults who want to wear this stuff.
1: It's funny that they're kind of trying to get harness the power of the startups and the smaller companies. When you're a massive corporation, it takes a bit of humility and a bit of vision to go, actually, you know what, I can take somebody who has their own creative ideas and give them some freedom and not worry that it's going to tarnish everything else.
0: There's a fantastic example of it down in Tralee. There's a young startup down in Tralee, 3D printing company, who are now working with Puma on some apparel with Puma, has been working with IKEA, and it's basically their idea. Their idea is so good that all these big, big, powerful brands with a lot of money want what they're doing, you know?
1: That's pretty sweet.
0: Yeah, you've, and you also a young kid in Puma, you have a young kid from Cork in Puma,

0: in a position similar to Virgil Abloh, young dyslexic boy, mid-20s, designing footwear and gloves and working with a lot of the top Puma footballers, not De Bruyne, Touré and Aguero and Buffon and these guys.
1: Nice.
0: Just a nice Irish, more probably accessible angle, young guy called Conor O'Brien. So, but these sportswear brands are disrupting the menswear market and the luxury market particularly. Quite a lot in the last 12 to 18 months.
1: Sean Wotherspoon, does that sound right?
0: That's the man.
1: Yeah.
0: That's the man.
1: So he's the Nike corduroy dude. A text in, ask Paul Galvin his all-time favourite kit. I mean, is there, I presume...
0: Well, we were discussing the UCC kit.
1: Yeah, off-air.
0: Oh, great kit. We wore it back in 99, had a good bit of success in it too.
1: Brilliant. It's not as cool now as it could be. It's almost as if it's ripe for somebody to... change it up and have a look.
0: I'll talk to the boys in O'Neill, see what we can do, maybe.
1: I'm trying to see if it's 1999. But, my memory of it is occasionally there'd be Sigerson matches on Sports Stadium back in the day. I'm aging myself here now. And you'd be like, what? They've got a skull and crossbones. That's ridiculous.
0: Yeah, class. Yeah, great kit. And a couple of very, like, you have the home one. And actually, we wore a white one with a black hoop or a red hoop back in 99 a lot. We never wore the black and red in 99. We wore white and was it white and red or white and black? I can't remember now, but it was a great jersey, great kit.
1: Yeah.
0: I was keen to make that point, you know what I mean? The shorts and the socks count. You could have a great jersey if the shorts and socks are wrong, nothing works.
2: Yeah. Like, it's the black and red colour scheme, is that something you prefer
0: There you go, there's a red hoop, yeah.
2: Oh, so you still have the black as a present.
0: The Duns people, the Boyers and the design team over in Duns kill me for red, particularly red.
1: Why?
0: But red, white and black. I just love red.
1: But
0: I love that colour, yeah. I try to get it into collections a lot.
1: Like Tiger Woods on Sunday.
0: Exactly like Tiger One, but again, it's colour psychology, you know.
1: Yeah, well, that's like everybody sees Tiger and says, yeah. Oh shit, he's in the red.
0: Yeah. So, but yeah, no, that was a great jersey, that UCC one. That one, I mean, I actually last night was posting to my Instagram a brilliant picture. I should have shown it to you. It was England 85. It was just a picture of two punks in the England kit and the Scotland kit from the mid 80s.
1: Right, yeah.
0: And one had a big bloody, what's your man out of The Cure? He looked like the guy out of The Cure. Robert Smith looked like the guy in the English kit and the Scottish kit. Remember the Scottish boys used to have a hoop on their jersey,
1: yeah,
0: or on their shorts. Used to wear a white shorts with navy hoop around it. And like, geez, they were two brilliant jerseys. Now from a design point of view, I must say. But again, they were simple and plain, and they were just a plain base with white trims, and I think that makes for a classic.
1: That's anyway. It there, yeah.
0: Oh, there you are, look.
1: No, it is actually Robert Smith, right?
0: Is it actually Robert Smith?
1: I think so.
0: All right, I wasn't sure, but...
2: He's got the hair going on.
0: I sent my brother that picture, and he said to me, is that Dele Alli in the Scotland jersey? And I had a closer look, and I said, geez, it does look a bit like Dele Alli, doesn't it? But
1: the hoop and the shorts is...
0: Yeah. I mean, they're two brilliant jerseys, and the hoop and the shorts is remarkable.
1: Are we just of an age now where stuff that happened in the 80s is actually cool? Like, do we reach a point where the garishness of the 90s is
0: In my work, in terms of menswear and design, 80s, the 80s influence is big at the moment.
1: Such the shoulder pads.
0: kind of like, you know what we're seeing quite a bit of now is kind of big, bigger silhouette, a baggier silhouette, bigger tracksuits,
1: yeah,
0: kind of looser, oversized sportswear,
1: yeah,
0: and that's really an 80s influence.
2: What's your least favorite kit?
0: I always think it's hard to make the Carlow boys look. Do you know what I mean? Just the colours again, like, and I study colours a lot, like, and it just, you know what I mean? Hypothetically, you'd be looking in your head, like, having done the Kerry one, you'd be, fellas would say to you, oh, you know, are you going to do any more? But like, do you know what I mean? I'd like to keep doing the Kerry stuff, but
1: yeah,
0: like you'd look at hypothetically in other counties and you'd say a Cork iconic, you could really do an awful lot with the Cork one.
1: Yeah.
0: The Down one. But like then you look at the Carlow one and you say, geez, that'd be hard.
1: Yeah.
0: I think even the Kilkenny one would probably be hard to.
2: Yeah, what do you make of that new departure from?
0: I like it actually, but I just think as a base, It's going to be hard to make, sure, make that.
1: The 70s, they had like a square, the stripes stopped, and there was some of them, turning it was on the back, and I thought that like, there's something cool about Eddie Kerr, those pictures.
0: Yeah, but you know what you notice about those? I think they may have had a white trim and white collar and white cuff.
1: And I think they had a white patch with the black number on the back of it.
0: Maybe so, yeah. If I was to do anything with Kilkenny, like you'd probably, but you know, you'd have, obviously this would be only an idea, but I'd look possibly for the white trims and that. But you know, it wouldn't be my decision.
1: Yeah, getting that past Brian Cody could be an issue.
0: Exactly. No, I'd be going to Ned Quinn. I'd be going to Ned Quinn on that one.
1: Straight over his head.
2: Just on another point, and maybe a last point on kind of brands, and just because Anthony Joshua was fighting this weekend, I remember last year during the Klitschko fight, I was like, Anthony Joshua has peaked, Eddie Hearn has peaked, or they're near their peak. But the other thing that I put alongside Hearn and Anthony Joshua as really reaching the promised land was Under Armour. And like, you look at their endorsement of Jordan Spieth, and you think about whatever 10, 15 years ago, well, not even 15 years ago, 10 years ago in this country, it was like, oh, they're the things you wear under your jersey. Whereas using those endorsements, they become on, not on a level of power with Nike and Adidas, but in that realm.
0: Yeah, yeah. Like, not only did Steph Curry, you know, light up the NBA, the best, you know, one of the best players in the NBA, he literally single-handedly dragged Under Armour, we'll say, into the conversation with Nike and Adidas through his footwear, primarily. He had a Curry 1, Curry 2, Curry 3, the Curry 4, I think it was the Curry 4, I think he got wrong, that tanked, that cost Under Armour quite a lot of money, but Curry 1, 2 and 3 made him lots of money. And it's amazing what this, in America, these sportswear brands, the Nikes, the Adidases and the Under Armours, are working directly with these individual players. They're giving them designers. They're giving them individual designers. LeBron has got a huge business.
1: Yeah.
0: Russell Westbrook is a huge business. James Harden is a huge business. And Steph Curry is a massive part of the Under Armour operation.
2: What's, just while you brought up basketball there, what's your view on the Big Baller brand?
0: Yeah, the dad's a bit off-putting, you know. The dad's a bit off-putting, but the boy seems to be able for it. What's his name?
2: Lonzo
0: Ball. He seems to be able for it. He's at the Lakers now, I think.
2: He is, yeah.
0: And, you know, he came along, basically. The father played real hard ball. He was offered deals, and they get these deals from the sportswear companies. And basically, what the father wanted was that the sportswear company would invest into a Big Baller, and that the boys would have their own brand backed by the Adidas or the Nike or whoever it might be.
2: So is that going to become the future, maybe, of people with big egos, big talents as rookies?
0: Listen, maybe it's a case of having a businessman who can find the route to find manufacturing capability to create a proper shoe that's usable in the league, get a license to use it. There's a whole supply chain and manufacturing angle that's really, really the crux of the business. That's very difficult.
1: Yeah.
0: That the Nikes have the muscle, and in my case, it's the Duns have the muscle, Adidas have the muscle. That's the real crux of the business. I couldn't do what I do on my own, really. It would be difficult starting out unless you had a lot of...
1: You got crazy.
0: That's really tough. It's really tough. So, I mean, good luck to him if that's what Lonzo Ball's dad wants to do.
1: I was talking to Tommy Bowe about this recently, and he said he's been in every shop in Ireland that stocks their stuff. And, like, that's hard work. You know, that's like going face-to-face to meet small-town shop owners where they might be the only menswear outlet, and he'll walk in and go, your clothes, they're too small. Your shoes, I need much smaller sizes. You go to the next town, it's like, I need bigger sizes. And he's like... You know, I can't please everybody all the time.
0: Loads of moving parts. I'm going from here over to the Swan Centre in Rathmines now to meet the people that work in my brand over there, and I'm doing some fitness accessories at the moment, the old foam rollers and the speed bands and the old a balance cushion, actually, which is something I think GA players should be part of their daily practice, balance work and proprioceptive work. But yeah, loads of moving parts in the business. There's always bloody challenges and conversations to be had, yeah.
1: Just a reminder, OTB AM is brought to you this morning with Air, the home of Air Sport. Get amazing live sporting content for free with Air Broadband. Two quick comments to wrap up. Stuart Adamson from Big Country was the guy wearing the Scotland jersey in that one. Thanks to Brian Duggan for pointing that one out.
0: Dele Alli.
1: And Willie Walsh wants to know, can you ask Paul, do you need to consider the sponsor's logo when designing a jersey, as it often ruins it? He says, we love all our sponsors on this show.
0: You do. And we had obviously they were in the conversation. It was very collaborative between me and O'Neill's. I was given a brief basically by the county board. I had my vision for it. I put that forward to O'Neill's. O'Neill said, well, we can do this, we can do that, we can do the other. Ultimately, you know, it's a collaboration between me and Jenny Bruin over in O'Neill's in terms of the final. But I had a couple of things: white trims, white collar, white cuff, a certain colour combination for the base. The sponsors then have to be looked after, yeah.
1: They are. I think it works, though. It's like, because it's Kerry, because it's like, that's the name on the shirt, it's exactly who we are. It's kind of a, you know, there are some other counties that don't have...
2: don't have a logo. It's just a square with the thing in it, and that just destroys it.
1: Yeah.
0: It's a thing that gets lost, or like, it's a consideration that gets lost when you talk about managers in the GA today. And players in the GA today, and the expectation upon them. Not the ask, but the expectation upon them in terms of the media that they do, you know? like the walk in advertising, the walk in advertisements in many ways, like, you know, and
1: that's where the tension comes from. Like a lot of the tension comes from everybody's making out from this, except us.
0: Yeah, it's a funny one. It's a funny one to get the balance right in, you know, but I suppose, you know, yeah, the jersey, there's plenty of stakeholders when it comes to these jerseys, you know what I mean? And you just, they are all in for the right reasons.
1: Yeah.
0: And they, you know, nobody wants to own it, but, you know, everyone wants to be part of the story of a particular county, and it's fantastic in many ways, you know what I mean? It's just local businesses get, and it's a great, you know, I think these sponsors, I'd like to hear more from them at times and their story and their backstory and, you know what I mean, how they started up. I think just this startup culture and this business culture, I think, has blown up in Ireland in the last 2 years or so.
1: Yeah.
0: You see all these newspaper supplements now, and it's, the business parts are getting bigger and bigger, and actually the sports content within the business supplements is getting bigger and bigger, so it's a very interesting time at the moment
1: for sure. One last point, you're back playing club football in Kerry, is that right?
0: Well, I'm back. My registration is back in Kerry with my club in Fenuig. And
1: will you get a game?
0: Will I get a game is the question now, you know. So look, I mean, I think this will be my last year now playing football, or whatever, how much I play I don't know, but I just wanted to, that was always my intention, was that whatever couple of games I play now will be my last few games, and they'll do with Fenuig, so that's all that is. And just important for me personally, and you know.
1: Are you still the same footballer you always were? Is that like is your game the same, or have you become in hurling you can kind of move out to midfield and just catch ball and play around, but football's not quite the same, is it?
0: The game is different. Like, I don't see too many players of my type really in the game anymore. I don't see players in that area. Do you know what I mean? I don't see players occupying those half forward areas.
1: Yeah.
0: I just don't see them in the positions. Do you know what I mean? I think positional play,
1: they're more defenders now.
0: Well, they're running. I think everyone runs a lot more now anyway. Positions are less important in many ways. Do you know what I mean? Especially up front.
1: Yeah.
0: It's a very, very fluid game now at the moment. And like, I don't know, Ger, what kind of a footballer I am. It's a while since I played. I'll tell you one thing. I'd be a different footballer in Dublin to the footballer I'd be in Kerry anyway. That's for sure.
2: What do you mean by that?
0: Well, it's a different game up here. Like, and I see, you know, I played in Cork, I played in UCC, played in the Cork County Championship for 2 years, the Kerry County Championship, the Dublin County Championship, and I was probably a different footballer in all those championships. You know. Different culture, you know, the counties have different cultures and different ways of playing, and you have to adapt to them. And so we'll see. You know, I'll go home. I might do a bit with the boys and give it up for the boys at home for a finish. And
1: well, best of luck with it. Enjoy it.
0: Thanks.
1: You've opened a whole can of worms there about the different club cultures, which we might get back into at some point in the future. But for now, we're out of time. So my thanks to Paul for joining us in studio today.
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17: Chris Bond.
18: Oh, you're kidding me.
19: September.
20: Kyle Lafferty.
17: Are you joking me?
20: Is that right?
18: I know!
20: Is that right?
19: Anybody else?
20: Leash, was it?
17: Like, that is one of the most stupid questions.
19: Darius Vassell?
20: Seriously, you all need to just stay quiet. This is getting really annoying doing this quiz.
18: What is going on here?
2: Welcome, welcome, welcome, welcome along to the shoddiest segment on Irish radio. It's the scintillating, it's the stupefying, it's the splendido crappy quiz. Every Friday, we pit three of Team Off the Ball up against one another in a quiz of sporting factoids at the end of the week. Allow me to welcome tonight's contestants.
10: Impressed?
2: What?
19: The levels of concentration there. No one used to do speech and drama in primary school. You'd have to stand up in front of people. Did you ever do speech and drama?
10: No.
19: What? Well, it goes to show.
10: Did you go to private school?
19: Goes. No.
2: I got to grade 8.
19: Okay, I can't remember what I got to.
2: Find out.
10: How many grades were there?
2: It's a lot, yeah.
19: Well, I'd say it's never ending. Grade. They just keep taking the cash off you for as long as you'll go.
10: Oh, it was extracurricular?
19: Yeah.
10: All right.
19: Yeah, you go to feshes.
10: So it was essentially a bit of a
2: I'm not sure about feshes.
19: Is that what they were called? Were they not called feshes?
2: spent to do my speech and drama exam, and that was it, really.
3: Was that a lot of... What did that involve?
2: There was also, like, separate, like...
19: That we had good elocution.
2: Yeah, exactly. You kind of...
19: good.
2: you would kind of notice from myself and Nathan here that we will be speech and drama kids. Are you any good?
19: Oh, excellent.
2: Yeah? What did you win at the FESH?
19: A little trophy, I'm sure.
2: First place?
19: Of course.
3: So what do you do? Do you get up on a stage and tell
19: a poem?
3: Poem?
19: Yeah.
3: That you'd write yourself or...
19: No.
3: That you'd memorise.
2: But I did the Lake Out of Inish Free ones.
3: Made of wattle and daub and all that malarkey. What is wattle and daub? I often wonder that.
2: Nobody knows. It just sounds nice. That's what poetry is, isn't it? It's nonsense,
3: Lake
2: but it just sounds
3: Inish
2: nice.
3: Free, yeah.
19: And the key was to speak slowly.
2: Yes. It was like doing your driving test, actually, speech and drama. Just slow down.
19: So the poem could be 10 lines, but it'd take you about 8 minutes to read it.
2: Mm-hmm. Do you, like, see people that you beat in that FESH around the place these days and say, yeah, screw
19: all
2: you?
19: All the time, yeah.
2: Rubbing in their faces.
3: Was your driving test analogy empty there, or had you more?
2: No, that was pretty much it. Is it? The first thing that came to mind. Something. If anybody hasn't done their driving test, slow down, you will pass.
19: Why, have you done your driving test?
2: I have, yeah, of course I have.
19: Have you passed?
2: Yeah.
3: What do you mean, of course? You did it about 3 months ago, didn't you?
2: About 7 months ago at this stage, yeah.
19: What's crack in Japan? Have they done self-driving cars yet?
2: They have. What they have is they have Mario Kart cars where you can actually take them out on the actual roads.
19: What?
2: Yeah, and I didn't find out about this till afterwards.
19: What?
2: You can actually go up to a place and they have like a selection of Mario Kart cars. You actually get dressed up as Luigi or somebody, get out in the cars and drive through like Shibuya Crossing. Me?
3: Yeah.
2: Luigi.
3: Yeah?
2: Yeah, 100%.
19: You're telling me we've had to sit through 2 months of you chasing cats when we could have had you driving around in an actual Mario Kart car through the middle of Tokyo.
3: I don't know how we would have filmed that, though.
5: Trying to avoid a banana.
2: That's the thing. You should have seen my high-tech setup there. My phone on my crap little tripod would have been good on the... Actually, might have been good. Can I go back?
3: Yeah, sure.
2: Go back, redo it, and do that. Okay, thank you very much. Tonight's contestants, let's welcome them. Our first contestant tonight is Ireland's best Mick McCarthy impressionist. If you close your eyes and listen to his voice, you can almost hear the disdain from Matt Doherty. Will he possibly grace us with the impression on air today? Time will tell. Give it up for Phil the Power Egan.
5: All right.
2: Hey, we got it. Even just a little mumble like that makes my day.
5: Could you understand it, yeah?
2: I could, yeah.
5: Yeah, just I didn't go to speech and drama, so.
2: In the middle seat is a man who certainly has not ventured west of the Shannon since the revelations from Mayo over the past few weeks. He's heard leaks of information, he's shared those leaks, and there is no way he can now safely return home. No, it has nothing to do with the Mayo County Board. He's just found out that Ballyhaunas is even more of a shithole than the last time he went home. Give it up for the...
19: Wow!
2: Give it up for the beast of Ballyhaunas, Nathan Nate Dog Murphy.
19: That took an unexpected twist.
3: I would...
19: Bloody hell!
3: I mean, outside of the...
19: How dare you?
3: Gravity of
19: How
3: the
19: dare you?
3: There. You're not, you, that's actually misleading now. You shouldn't... That title should now be gone. You should forgo that title.
19: Why?
3: You have no longer have any links to Ballyhaunas.
19: That's true.
3: It should be the Beast of Galway or whatever your website is now. The Gruffalo. The Gruffalo.
2: Somehow it sounds even creepier.
19: You apologise to the people of Ballyhaunas right now.
2: Are you actually...
19: I don't know if you know this, because you're not a great driver, so you have to get the train everywhere. So I think you'll find when you went to Castlebar, you probably stopped in Ballyhaunas on the way.
2: We did.
19: Well, next time you won't be going past Ballyhaunas. You'll be dragged out, thrown under the train, and rightly so, brought down to the abattoir, hung up like one of the cattle that I used to have to carry back in the day, and just dragged along, and let's see what happens to you.
2: And it's like I thought you were going to refer to that dark alley you speak about in Ballyhaunas. Remember that came up one time? No? Where the Beast of Ballyhaunas originated. Not the abattoir.
3: Oh.
19: Apologise!
3: That is...
2: Do you actually have no links left to Ballyhaunas?
19: No,
2: or what's the story?
19: I'm nowhere to stay.
2: Oh, well, I am sorry.
5: Is your heart not in Ballyhaunas?
19: It is always.
3: You can see why he's a beef factory.
19: The beef factory. The hard yards. You know?
2: Well, I'm sorry for hurting your feelings, everybody.
19: No, just
2: I don't know, it's just on the script. I just read out what's in front of me.
19: You write the script.
2: Our final contestant today...
19: I can't believe that.
2: Our final contestant today is known
19: this
2: as...
19: sort of crap I'll be listening to now over Christmas. You didn't hammer that lad hard enough. He just said Ballyhaunas was a shithole live on national radio.
2: It's actually more to do with you finding it out, to be honest with you. I just read what's in front of me, to be honest, but I'll pass on your feedback. Our final contestant today is known as Dublin's most notorious coffee snob. He will judge you by the beverage you sip, diss the foam you consume, and humiliate you for choosing a cappuccino instead of a flat white. Yesterday, a friend of mine, and this is a true story, served this contestant in his coffee shop. I felt a sense of dread. How would this contestant embarrass my friend? I texted him and he texted back to say, yeah, he seemed like a nice guy. The regime of fear is over. Adrian Barry, you're very welcome. You're not a coffee snob, it turns out. And we've got first-hand information.
3: You know what? He's just what's your friend's name?
2: Ryan.
3: Ryan.
2: Where does he work?
3: In Coffee Angel. On, what's the street? Just off Dawson Street.
2: Nassau Street.
3: No. Coffee Angel on something street off Dawson Street.
19: I'm going to go there and figure out what my preferred...
3: It's up to you. Know where the new Teddy's is in town?
19: What's Teddy's?
3: Ah, Teddy's ice cream. Ice cream.
19: Yeah.
3: You know the...
19: No. A lot of dairy in ice cream.
3: Between Grafton Street and Dawson Street.
2: Well, that was a very convoluted story, Adrian. Thank you very much.
3: It's pretty boring as well, but like, look.
5: St. Anne Street.
19: Oh, Jesus Christ.
3: No, I think it's one.
19: Get into the questions.
5: Keith Street.
2: This is all on the cutting room floor. As ever, the format is the classic crappy quiz. Four questions each. After four rounds, the trivia equivalent of taking every game as it comes is up. That's the rapid fire round. You can podcast the crappy quiz on offtheball.com or the Go Loud app. Give us 5 out of 5, even if that doesn't represent your actual opinion. And please send any questions you have via postcard to Crappy Quiz Quizmaster, Off the Ball Towers, Marconi House, Diggs Lane, Dublin 2. We did get post this week. I'm after losing the post, so if you could resend it in, you know who you are, please do. The problem is it was handwritten post, so you're just going to have to write it all up again instead of just printing off the second one, so sorry about that. Round one is the boring questions round, never multiple choice. Question one for you, Phil. Name all of Ireland's goal scorers in the Euro 2020 qualifying campaign.
5: Cipollina.
2: Oh, very good. Yeah, you didn't even need to name that one.
5: Jeff Hendrick.
2: Mm-hmm.
5: Matt Doherty.
2: Mm-hmm.
5: Shane Duffy.
2: Mm-hmm.
5: David McGoldrick.
2: Correct.
5: Oh, there's two more.
2: Yeah.
5: Okay, so Denmark game. I've done the two Denmark games. Switzerland, McGoldrick. Yeah. Georgia, Conor Hourihan.
2: Correct. One more.
5: And Robbie Brady.
2: Correct.
3: That is impressive.
5: Come on.
2: Very good.
3: I'm impressed by that. Come on. But you got it. I mean, you're going to say you would. Anyway.
2: Question one for Nathan. Who was top scorer overall across all nations in Ireland's qualifying group?
19: Player or country?
2: Player, sorry.
19: Oof. In our group?
2: In our group.
19: Christian Eriksen.
2: Correct. Five goals. Adrian.
3: Easy.
2: Troy Parrott's future as a Tottenham player now lies in the hands of Jose Mourinho, but can you tell me who he made his professional competitive debut against? We're hearing laughter.
3: I don't know if we can hear that laughter from the production box.
19: It's not that difficult. He's only played one game.
3: So he made his competitive international debut?
2: No, professional debut.
3: His professional club debut?
2: Yes.
3: For Tottenham against?
2: For Tottenham against.
3: Rochdale?
2: No, Colchester.
3: Bollocks.
19: He only played Rochdale.
5: Ryan Barry Murphy.
2: Round
3: that
2: two.
3: Was, to be fair, of the three of them, and like everyone was tough, that was the hardest.
5: I'm
3: going to be saying about it. I'm not outraged.
5: We've talked about that Colchester game for months.
3: I'll just calmly make the point that that was probably the toughest question of the bunch.
2: It's amazing. It's amazing how tepid milk can keep you going for a full 24 hours in terms of your relaxation. Round two is the No Way Jose round, with Jose Mourinho's return to Premier League management confirmed yesterday. This round will test your knowledge on his career in football to date. Phil, which team has Jose Mourinho chalked up his biggest win percentage as manager for?
5: I'm going to say Inter Milan.
2: No, Real Madrid. 71.9% of a win rate. Nathan, Jose famously worked with Bobby Robson, but his first job at Robson was as his translator at which club?
3: Come on.
19: Barcelona.
2: No.
19: Porto.
2: No. What is it, Adrian?
3: I was going to say Barcelona. Yeah.
2: No. Sporting.
3: All right, I'll take that back.
2: Question two for Adrian.
5: All big Jose fans here.
2: Who said the following about Jose Mourinho? In the past, he was a little man in many circumstances. He's a little man in the present, and for sure he will be a little man in the future. I consider him a little man, and I consider him a man with a very low profile.
3: I mean, there's one person obviously standing out. Arsene Wenger?
2: No.
5: Van Gaal?
2: No.
5: Van Gaal?
2: No.
3: Ferguson?
2: No. His most recent beef as a Premier League manager. That almost ended in a physical altercation on the sideline.
3: Pep?
19: Wenger?
2: No.
19: He literally had a physical altercation with Wenger on the sideline.
2: But this is more recent than that is what I mean.
3: You?
2: No. Antonio Conte?
19: No.
5: We are
3: quite tough. That was really tough, actually. That was a really tough question. I mean, I'm calm about it, but it was really tough. Really, really tough.
2: Round three is the Pride in the Club round. The weather is shite and the days are short. It can only be peak club GAA season. In this round, I will give you the name of a club still involved in the championship. All you've got to do is tell me what county the club hails from.
19: Question. Are you sure Pep wasn't the... Are you sure Mourinho wasn't his translator at Barcelona?
3: No, he was, but he
2: would
3: was
2: have been as well, but he was only his first.
19: Oh, you never said that.
3: He did. He did.
2: His first job.
3: No, he did. He definitely did.
2: Phil, the Ulster Intermediate Football Final.
3: Half an hour ago, by the way.
2: Pits Galbally of Tyrone against Mahar Clune of which county?
19: This is bread and butter for a man who does bulletins for a living.
9: It's not, because it's... Unfortunately, I don't mean to diss Intermediate. but they wouldn't always make the bulletin.
19: Oof.
9: So, oof, I'm going to say County Down.
2: No. No. Monaghan.
9: Oof, Shane Hannon's going to be angry with me.
2: Very angry. Very, very angry. Nathan. Mm. The Leinster Intermediate Hurling Final. Pits Tullerone of Kilkenny against Saor Ciarán of which county?
19: What are they called?
2: Saor Ciarán.
19: Saor Ciarán.
2: Saor. S-E-I-R. Have I got
19: Saor
2: that right?
19: Saor Ciarán. Saor Ciarán.
3: Saor Ciarán, is it?
2: Yeah.
3: Saor Ciarán.
2: It's Saor Ciarán.
19: Is it one word or two words?
3: Two words.
2: Two words.
19: Westmeath.
3: Offaly.
2: Correct. Well, how do you pronounce the first?
3: Saor Ciarán.
2: Yeah, Saor, that's what I thought.
3: Saor Ciarán from
9: Offaly. I just think, Adrian, you didn't go to speech and trauma.
19: There's a reason, obviously, you know.
3: Because I know they're from Offaly.
2: Yeah, like, you used to work for Midlands 103.
3: It's pretty obvious.
2: Question three.
19: Saor Ciarán.
3: Yeah, S-E-I-R. Not Saor Ciarán.
19: Saor Ciarán. Where is it?
3: Offaly.
19: Where in Offaly?
3: County. There's all more than Mark.
2: Question three for you, Adrian.
3: Or, I'd imagine.
2: The Leinster Junior Hurling Final pits Ballygarrett of Wexford against Conaghy Shamrocks of which county?
3: Well, they're from Conaghy. Where were the first team from?
19: Wexford.
3: So I can just rule those out. So I haven't got a buzz. What was the competition again?
2: Leinster Junior Hurling Final.
3: Hurling. Leinster Junior Hurling Final and not from Wexford. I'm going to say Conaghy. Oh, Jesus Christ. I haven't a clue. Like Carlow.
2: No.
19: Louth?
2: No. A hurling county in Leinster? Anyone?
3: But like, I didn't think it would be that obvious.
2: Kilkenny, correct.
3: Really? I didn't think it was that obvious. I thought you'd be smarter than that.
19: I didn't think Kilkenny would be allowed to play junior hurling.
3: Huh?
19: Surely they shouldn't be allowed to play junior hurling.
2: Maybe they enter into the junior hurling championship outside of... oh yeah, that's your point.
19: My point.
2: I looked at the fixtures and
19: it
2: certainly...
19: a little bit unfair.
2: Well, I think everybody else needs to up their game, basically.
3: Oh, and I'd calmly ask through the chair if there's any merit in giving me the point that I correctly answered Nathan's... Just to ask the question.
2: Yeah, why not?
3: Yeah, go for it.
2: No, let's not do that. Right. I was hoping to be...
9: That would be interesting if we could do a steal.
2: We could do it, yeah.
3: Steal is a good idea.
19: Oh, yeah. Like those kids' games where you get, which causes havoc. So I get to go, I'll take Phil's point, and then Phil feels some sort of...
9: Yeah. It's basically a form of bullying.
19: There's a major grudge that develops over time.
3: What more do we need to grab the quiz? What bullying?
2: We could do it for Christmas. Round four is the fun-free magic number round.
3: Bullying at Christmas.
2: Contestants get 3 points for getting the number exactly right. If no one manages that, the nearest contestant who doesn't go bust gets 2 points. The second closest gets 1 point. I'm going to state that we can only accept the answer that's written on your paper. I'm also going to have to ask for your pens once the music ends. So if you don't mind, give us the following number. The number of times Jose Mourinho has won the Champions League as a manager, plus the number of years old Troy Parrott is, plus the number of goals scored by Ireland in total in their Euro 2020 qualifying group, plus the number of goals conceded by Ireland in their Euro 2020 qualifying group. Your 30 seconds expires when Sinatra sings Bright Shiny Beads. So how many times as manager has Jose won the Champions League? Plus how old is Troy Parrott, plus the number of goals scored by Ireland in the Euro 2020 qualifying group, and then the same question, but how many have they conceded? Everybody has finished very early. This might be the easiest magic number round, fun-free magic number round of all time. Adrian, what do you got?
3: 39.
2: Nathan?
19: 31.
2: Phil?
9: 34.
2: 31 is the correct answer.
19: Boom.
3: Oof.
19: Nailed it.
2: And they all went bust.
3: I've overshot the
19: round. That was the easiest one we've ever gone through.
9: I know where I went wrong. I thought we conceded a lot more than we did.
2: We conceded 5.
9: Yeah. Oh.
2: How many did we score?
19: 7.
2: How old is Troy Parrott?
19: 17.
2: And how many times did Jose won the Champions League?
19: 2.
2: Yeah, it was very, very easy. Boom. In fairness. 31 is the correct answer. That brings Nathan to 4. Phil, you're on 1. Adrian, you're stuck on a big fat 0.
19: Zero.
2: No?
19: Zero.
9: Do you want to get a point for being
19: zero?
2: If you're under.
19: God. You're going to end with the dreaded minus points.
3: Would you think my questions were, calmly through the chair, were my questions quite difficult?
19: Oh.
3: Either were.
19: What was your first question?
3: Well, quite calm.
9: Colchester was easy.
19: Colchester was easy.
3: Very
19: come
3: difficult.
19: On.
3: That was quite difficult.
19: Come on. Troy Parrott. The boy wonders. Played one game. You don't know who it is.
9: We knew.
19: Like, you're going to go on tomorrow morning and talk about football.
3: To be fair, that was quite difficult.
2: On to the final.
3: Calmly through the chair. They were all quite difficult.
19: It's hard to believe that you could be more of an asshole, but this version is so fast.
2: Our winner tonight will be decided in the round that separates the men from the boys, the Stephen Kennys from the Stone Cold Stephen Austins. Is there no theme in particular, ridiculously easy, rapid fire round? The score you get in this round will be added to your score in the previous round.
19: Is there a quicker judgment you make of a person's personality than when you're at a meeting and somebody says, through the chair?
2: I've never heard that phrase once in my life.
3: Well, you literally heard it there about 10 minutes ago.
2: You really are more of an asshole in this form, aren't you?
3: I'm just trying to be calm and collected.
2: What does through the chair mean? Like, through the chair person?
3: So it means myself and Phil couldn't get into a row because we have to go through the chair.
2: Yeah. Well, I was hoping to see a meeting like
19: it's
2: that.
19: It's kind of like, tell your friend.
2: Yeah.
9: So what will end up through
3: Owen,
9: the chair?
3: Owen just had another guy get you there, but you missed it.
2: No, it wasn't. It was at Mayo in general. I was hoping to see a meeting a couple of weeks ago. Am I right, fellas?
19: At least but one of us eventually came up with what happened in the meeting.
2: The score you get in this round will be added to your score in the previous round, and there will be 40 seconds for everyone to answer from the same set of questions. We're going to start with the person with the highest number of points, which is Nathan, then onto the person with the second highest number of points. That is you, Phil, and then on to the person in last. That is you, Adrian. If you get a question correct, I'll ask another question. Keep asking you questions until you get one wrong. Once you get a question wrong, I move on to the next person, and your incorrect answer also means a deduction.
9: It's an open goal, this really, isn't it? Open goal.
3: As, you know.
2: All right, Nathan, you ready?
11: Always.
2: Your time starts with Adrian Barry. No, that's bollocks.
3: No, that's bollocks.
2: Bryce Harper is associated with which sport?
11: Golf.
2: No, baseball. Oh. Who won the last golf major of this year, Phil? Shane Lowry. Which club does Carlo Ancelotti manage, Adrian?
3: AC Milan.
2: No, Napoli. Which course will host the Irish Open next year?
11: Mount Juliet.
2: Correct. Which club does Johnny Cooper play for?
11: Lafita, no.
2: Javier Hernandez plays for which club now? You're right. Who are reigning All-Ireland club hurling champions?
9: Ballyhale Shamrocks.
2: Correct. Who scored the most goals in the Premier League so far this season?
9: Jamie Vardy.
2: Who scored a hat-trick for Leinster last weekend?
9: Gary Reynolds.
2: Correct. Name the Cork GAA inter-county jersey sponsor.
9: Chill.
2: Correct. Ooh. How are we doing there, JP?
11: No, I think I won by one.
2: Barry's got minus one.
11: Yes, minus.
2: Nathan's on four. Phil's also on four. We got a tie.
3: Back up.
11: So I started on three. I got one wrong. So then I went to two.
2: Two.
11: Then I got three questions in a row. Right.
2: On four. So you went down to three.
11: Okay. And then I got two. Questions right.
2: Yeah. So you went up to six.
11: And then I went down.
2: You didn't get three right. You got Mount Juliet. Yeah. You got Nafina. You got the Sevilla wrong. So you got two right. Mm.
11: But Phil started on
9: one,
11: went down to zero, and then you didn't get four in a row.
3: I did.
2: He got Ballyhale, he got Jamie Bird, he got Gary Ringrose, and he got Chill Insurance.
3: Now he's changed tag. That didn't work, so let's change tag. Boris Johnson here.
9: As the Cork sponsor would say, just chill, yeah?
2: This is the How Many Irish Caps tiebreakers to decide who wins this week's...
9: I'm terrible at this.
2: Crappy quiz. So, the person who wins, the coin toss gets to choose if he wants to go first or second. Contestants cannot pick the same number. So we tossed the coin earlier on. Phil versus Nathan. It's Phil.
3: Oh, you want to go first or second?
2: Yeah, it does. It says it here.
9: Yeah.
11: You didn't toss a coin earlier.
2: It says it here.
11: Just made that up.
3: I think he just makes that line up and then randomly picks somebody.
9: I'll say let Nathan go first.
2: Correct answer, actually. Nathan, how many Ireland caps?
11: The question is,
2: how many Ireland caps does Lee Carsley have?
11: 39.
2: Phil?
9: 38.
2: No, it's 40.
11: Oh, yes! Come on!
2: What a win. How do you feel? Welcome back to the quiz. It's been like 2 months since you've been on.
11: But still a champ, you know?
2: Still got the summer tan, still got the quality. But
3: you're linear champ, are you?
11: Exactly, yeah. All that.
2: Well, congratulations to Nathan Murphy. Thanks for taking part, Phil. Unlucky. And thanks for taking part, Adrian.
11: Unlucky.
9: Lee Carsley, of all people, like my, you know, my hero. Him and Thomas Gravison.
11: You want to your life on him.
3: I really enjoyed that quiz. It was most enjoyable.
11: Well, you embarrassed
3: thanks
11: yourself.
3: Thanks for hosting.
11: Minus
3: well
11: one.
3: Done. Thanks
11: you
3: for hosting.
11: You didn't get one question right in the entire quiz.
3: And Nathan, well done. Congratulations on your win. I'm just pleased for everybody.
9: You got one of your questions.
3: JP, you did a great job. Well done, John and Emma. Everybody, fantastic.
2: It really was. Thank you very much for your positivity. That is it for the crappy quiz for this week. We'll be back on YouTube this time next week. More good stuff coming up on the radio next.
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3: All right. I am delighted to be joined on the line by the man behind JB Promotions, former Irish professional boxer Jay Byrne, as well as the man who took home the win in last Saturday night's No Turning Back event at the National Stadium, Paul Ryan. Jay, how are you keeping?
4: All good. Yeah, thanks very much for having us on.
3: Yeah, not a problem. Paul, how are you?
5: Yeah, I'm great, thanks. And again, thanks for having us on. Really appreciate it.
3: Yeah, not a bother at all. You're looking, you obviously got the victory on the weekend. It was a bit of a cracker, to be honest, an eighth round stoppage against Peter Carr. You've got a few bumps and bruises there on the face. You're feeling all right now, are you?
5: Yeah, feeling good. A few war wounds there kept me honest, but yeah, it was a great fight. Had to dig really deep. Really good.
3: Yeah, and I was kind of doing a bit of reading in the build-up to the fight, and people had sort of described you as a bit of a sharp shooter and not as much of a brawler, but you kind of showed a different side to yourself there at the weekend.
5: Yeah, sure. I've got that dog in me, you know. It was always questioned a little bit, but I knew I had it there, and I'm just glad. Excuse me. I'm just glad I got to show it on the night that I can dig deep and I can get here and I can keep going forward.
3: Yeah, and I suppose looking forward now for the rest of the year, you obviously want to keep pretty active. There's been a little bit of talk from Jay as well, and we can get into this in a moment. But what are you looking at for the rest of the year? Maybe a domestic WBA title or something along those lines?
5: Yeah, I believe that's the plan. August 1st seems to be the date, so brilliant. You know, that's what every fighter wants, as soon as they're out of the ring, to be given another date straight away. So credit to Jay where it's due. He's keeping me busy and keeping me active.
3: Yeah, so for yourself, Jay, obviously the event on Saturday was a pretty big success. You've had a lot of successful events in the National Stadium and elsewhere over the last couple of years. How happy are you with how things went on Saturday, and maybe starting off with the main event? Because obviously when people tune in and turn up for these cards, the main event is what they're kind of mainly turning up for and are expecting a big show, and they certainly got one on Saturday.
4: Yeah, it's like every time you put a card together, you know... in Ireland, the boxing isn't as followed as it is in the UK and America. And, you know, the kids have to sell a lot of tickets, and it's hard. And you're trying to put together cards that are going to fill out arenas, because there's nothing as bad as putting on a show in the National Stadium. And, you know, everyone's going after their May fights because they've no real interest in the rest of the card. So it's important to build a card and make sure we have 3, 4, 5 attractions to the card, along with the up-and-coming prospects. You know, when you're building a card, you're obviously hoping that the fights are going to live up to what you see when you make them. But I actually didn't think Paul and Peter would have been as good a fight as it was. I knew it would be a good fight because, I just said earlier, it's like the boxer against the puncher type of fight. And sometimes them fights can be a bit of a disaster, because you could have got another night where Paul might have just went on the bike and said, "Hey, listen, I'm not getting hit by him, and I'm just going to sit on the ropes and run along the ropes for the night and punch rings around them," you know. But he didn't. And, you know, the head of the Boxing Union of Ireland, Mel Crystal, who has been there from the very beginning, and I'm sure I could nearly say he's watched every single Irish title fight this country's ever produced. And he texted me the other day and said it was the greatest fight he's ever seen live. And that's testament to both men. Paul obviously coming out victorious, but Peter was on the phone to me today saying, "What's next? Who's next?" You know, so he's obviously taken a lot from the fight as well. Even a lot of times when Peter would lose, he'd go into a shell and I wouldn't see or hear of him for 6 weeks, and then I have to start the building process with him. But he's texted me this morning saying, "Who's next?" You know.
3: Yeah, that's amazing, and that's really high praise, as you mentioned there, from Mel Crystal. And it's good to hear that Peter's come out the other side of it all right too, and is ready to get back up on the horse. And I'm sure you've got loads of plans yourself coming ahead for the rest of the year. But I want to just go back to the start, I suppose. For people who don't know, you were an Irish professional boxer yourself. For a number of years. What was sort of the inspiration for you to get into promoting, and when did that sort of come to you as something you wanted to follow up and go on and do?
4: I was training. I made a comeback. It was more of a mental health kind of body condition. I just needed, boxing was the only thing I really could get my mind stuck into, and I was at the pile on a lot of weight, and I said, "I need to go back boxing. I need to get myself sorted. This is becoming a bit of a shambles, you know, weight-wise and that." And I went back, and I was training with Paul, you know, and Sennan Kelly and Tony McLean and there was a few others in the gym, Luke Keeler and a few others, and a lot of them were to fight on a show in the September of 2023, and it was in the RDS, and I retired basically in the July. I had my last fight in the July and I retired, and I was still talking to the lads and that, and a lot of them got let down. And I just said to my mate, who will be Shane O'Leary, Butch he's known as, I just said to him, geez, I think I might see if I can put on a show for the lads. I said, that's fucking heartbreaking, you know, getting the fight pulled so close. And he said, well, look, if you need a helping hand, give me a show and I'll give you a dig out. And I was like, yeah, yeah, no water. So I kind of just started looking into it, and within two weeks of thinking about it, I had decided that I was going to put on the show. And I had my brother, who I had trained previously for a fight in the UK. It wasn't a pro fight, it was like a semi-pro unlicensed fight only a few weeks previous. And I said, you know what, look, he can make his debut on it. Matthew Tindall, I'd been training for a few months, I said he can make his debut. And then, as I said, the lads who fell short on that show, I got them on. And then it was just in your head, I was thinking, I was after, then Senna Kelly asked me who to look after him, Tony McLean asked me who to look after them, and all of a sudden I had a number of fighters reaching out to me to look after them. And I just felt it was my duty that if I'm going to be looking after fighters as in a management side of things, yeah, I need to be able to give them dates and keep them active, because without dates and without activity, you know, you're not really a fighter, you're not really a professional full-time fighter. And I just felt if I'm going to manage these kids, I need to be able to tell them, yeah, you're going to fight in March, you're going to fight in April, or May, you're going to fight in June. Like Paul said there, he got out of the ring the other night and he knows August 1st he has to be ready again. So go have your holidays, get yourself ready and away you go. And that was my mentality behind it. And then it just snowballed. I have over 20 fighters now signed, 13 events done since November 2023. And it's been, what was it, 30 months? And
3: yeah,
4: as I said, 30 months, 13 events. We're averaging more than an event every kind of 3 months, thereabouts. And it's really grown. We've got good sponsors on board. I've been reaching out to try to get my hands on, you know, I think that fight the weekend, you know, really should have been on a terrestrial TV.
3: Okay.
4: You know, and then you'd also, like, people are forgetting the co-main event, Richie O'Leary, Graham McCormack, they fought for a Celtic title. It was another great fight, 50-50 fight. The fight before that, Ushin Tracy with Sean Murray, that was an absolute war as well. I think that just got overshadowed by how good Paul and Peter was.
3: Yeah.
4: But we had the first ever female professional fight on the card.
3: I was going to come Leonard on to that, fought. Actually. Yeah, talk to me about that, because that is a landmark sort of moment for Irish boxing, not just women's Irish boxing, but also women's boxing in general too. Obviously, some of the greatest female fighters of all time, Katie Taylor obviously being one, Kelly Harrington being another, has achieved so much. This is a big moment in boxing.
4: Massive. And again, it's, you know, I harp on it. It tends to, like, a lot of what we're doing is getting missed and it's not getting seen. It's not getting the right platforms. And that's why we're so grateful that you've given us an opportunity to come onto your platform today. You know, we just feel that we're doing a lot of great stuff. People are saying to me constantly, you know, Irish boxing is in the best place it's ever been in, and it's down to what we're doing. And I really feel that, you know, the mainstream media and broadcasting are missing out on what's happening. And it's like, we've got Thriller TV, we've a broadcast deal signed with them, worldwide deal with them, and they're getting to showcase the top level of professional boxing in Ireland worldwide. Whereas I do feel that we're missing a gap. Like I've said it from day one, we're not looking for one of the broadcasters in Ireland to come in and say, here, we're going to give you X amount of money, we're going to give you loads of money. We're not looking for that. We're just looking for a platform. That, like, Thriller, my first meet with Thriller was, I said to them straight, you know, we're not looking for a big budget off you guys. All I want is a platform that I can showcase what we're doing in Ireland and get these kids the platform to compete on, which in turn helps the fighters because they can say that they're fighting on TV worldwide to a massive audience, etc. So it does help in that side. But for us, I just feel, you know, this has grown at a very, very fast pace, a lot faster than I could ever imagine, on a management side and a promotional side. You probably heard most recently, we've, as I'm from last week, but we had done it in the February show as well, we've now integrated the amateur boxing
3: yes
4: under our banner as well. And Saturday's show was also, it was an incredible event for the kids, like for them to experience basically
3: fighting in front of a crowd and people being in and around that, yeah, for sure. And the build up that comes with it too is something that is very important in boxing, the days that lead up to it. I just want to come back to you, Paul, here very, very quickly. Just on working with a promoter is something you kind of have to do in boxing to build your profile and make a career for yourself, really. We've seen people, you know,

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1: Cliche. I always wanted to go professional. Like I started boxing with the dreams of professional boxing, not really the Olympics or down that route.
2: Okay.
1: I knew you had to obviously have a good amateur career to set you up as a professional, but I've really enjoyed my transition and now I feel like I am a fully fledged professional fighter.
2: Yeah, and Jay, just throw that one back to you there as well. You obviously mentioned there about bringing the amateur side of things under the wing with JB Promotions. Is that something you would have planned from the start? We've seen a lot of fighters have very successful amateur careers and some transition to have very successful professional careers. Some just stay amateur throughout the entire kind of length of duration of their careers. But what's the plan there?
3: I'll be straightly honest with you. I just feel that there was always a divide between amateur and professional boxing in Ireland, and kind of felt like professional boxing was kind of left to one side and amateur boxing was always, because we had such great amateur boxers and things like that. So I always believed, my first press conference, I said, I want to try do my best for Irish boxing, and Irish boxing is Irish boxing. It's not amateur, it's not professional, it's both. And I just believe I have the platform. I build the platform. It's always ready the day before. And I just thought of it and I just said, you know what, let's see if we can do this. And we contacted a club that we were close to, St. Catharines, and they then went down the road of, because we wanted to do everything legit and right, because I do see a lot of amateurs on shows they shouldn't be on, and there was a bit of trouble done on about that, I know. But so we went via the Dublin County Board and we explained what we were trying to do, and then we were liaising with the IABA, which is Boxing Ireland now, obviously. Mm. So everybody that boxes on the card now, anyone that boxes on our amateur show, we were putting on like two or three fights before the pro card, but I always felt that it wasn't fair on the amateurs, because it was kind of a rush, getting them in, getting them out. Yeah. And then if they wanted people to attend, you had to charge them the full price for a ticket, because I just felt, you know, because it was the pro show as such, it was the warm up of the pro show.
2: And yeah, and then if people want to come and support that amateur fighter, then they're, you know, and I know you mentioned about not wanting people leaving after they've seen their mate fighting or whatever, but it's still, it's not ideal for them.
3: And it was too expensive, I felt, and I just felt it wasn't fair on the parents of the amateurs, like having to buy a pro ticket, but I couldn't give them for cheaper because the fighters are out trying to sell the ticket. So it's a bit of a catch 22. Yeah. So then I said, well, you know, if we can get the venue set up the night before, the screens, the lighting, the stage and everything, the ring and all set up the night before, let's put on an amateur show. Separate, completely separate from the amateur. Rather than having like 60 quid, 80 quid, 100 quid tickets, let's do the tickets for 20 quid. And let's get as many as we can in the building, and let's get these kids to get them to walk out in front of the cameras. I spoke to Thriller TV. I asked them, look, could we do something for the amateurs? They said, Jay, look, you have to broadcast it. You're our only broadcast partner in Ireland. Basically, whatever you want, we'll do for you. So I done a deal with them. So they said they televise it for us. I was like, great, that's great. Then I spoke to my team, of all my staff and all, to see would they be willing to come to work at 11 o'clock on the Saturday morning rather than 4 o'clock. And they all agreed. So we done 22 amateur bouts starting at 11:15 on Saturday morning, and I finished at 3:15. What we done was, obviously people are going to go, yeah, you're taking in 20 tickets, 20 euro tickets, a lot of money coming in there. We had to obviously pay.
2: Yeah.
3: We had to pay our staff. We had to pay the staff. But we also donated three clubs, 500 euros each. At the end of the show, we gave them 500 quid each. We gave two boxers JB Promotions belts for the best performance on the day.
2: Okay.
3: And we walked around the stadium on the day, because we had some tickets that hadn't sold. We went around and we gave out about $5,000 worth of tickets.
2: Oh.
3: On the day in the stadium. So like a lot of the kids that had boxed earlier that day and their parents were actually at the show that night.
2: Yeah, they were just floating around the area. That makes sense. It's such a simple thing to do as well.
3: Yeah, look, there's no point in tickets going to the bin. So I said, look, let the kids come and experience it. And my thinking behind it is, one, if a little kid of 12, 13 years of age is on the TV and he's going to be on TV and he knows that, he's going to tell all his kids in school, his friends, and they're all going to be really happy and excited and all. But then you might get a lot of them joining the boxing clubs because they want to be on TV.
2: Yeah.
3: And then also for some of the amateurs that maybe wouldn't be elite,

0: level and they're kind of getting fed up getting beaten when they do try elite level and they're thinking of giving it up. Well, there's a professional platform here with people that you know, people you've come accustomed to, on a platform that you've boxed on before. And I think it would be a smoother transition for some of them to turn over to the professional game if that was their wishes. Not trying to take amateur boxers, but no. I just feel it gives them a window of option, whereas a lot of professional amateurs, if you ask them about professional, they wouldn't understand and they wouldn't have a clue. So I just feel bringing the boat together, we're always going to make donations. We said any profit we take, we will look at donating numbers to the boxing clubs. We have 3 boxing clubs, as I said, 500 last week. Them 3 boxing clubs won't get it on the next show. We'll just add another 2 or 3 boxing clubs and so on and so forth. And my long-term vision for that is 12 to 18 months, I would like to have, you know, maybe 1,000 to 1,500 people in the stadium on a Saturday afternoon.
1: Right, okay, that's interesting. That's definitely one to keep an eye on for people who are tuning in, because that can only be a good thing. I just wanted to touch on, obviously, when some of the big household name promoters come to town, the likes of Eddie Hearn, the likes of Frank Warren, who we've seen come lately and has talked about coming back more, the eyes get drawn to the Irish boxing scene, and obviously the domestic scene is it's the level below that, really, in a plain sense, but it's still crucial to making those big cards a success and the entire cards a success. I was at the Pierce O'Leary, Maxi Hughes, Anthony Kakachi, Jazza Dickens event, and right from the bottom of the card of young Irish talent coming through and established talent that has been kind of nurtured one way or another through the domestic scene or through other avenues. That's very important. And I suppose from your point of view, Jay, do you find when these people come to town with the big events, is that a net positive for you?
0: Yeah. Any activity in boxing in Ireland is a positive for me. Because when I got into this, it wasn't happening. There was nothing happening. There hadn't been shows in a long time, and there was no activity. And you know, we had a lot of professional fighters that weren't actually fighters. They were professional fighters that don't fight. Yeah. It was crazy. Bringing, when you have Eddie Hearn and Frank Warren and Wazaman and that coming to Ireland, they need these lesser fighters, you might say. They're not lesser fighters, they're prospects coming through. But the first thing they'll ask you is, have you got any ticket sellers? Because obviously they need ticket sellers. And, you know, that's why I would love more support from the likes of mainstream, because I just feel that once the big boys come to town, they flock in their dozens around to support this in the hall, and then it's gone and you don't see it for 3 or 4 months. Whereas in the background, you've got shows, in my opinion, as good happening on a lesser scale. Like, as I said, that fight was classed as the best fight this country has potentially ever seen. Live in Dublin, you know, and I just feel we're producing some serious, serious fighters, and getting behind these lads will be the reason why we don't have to keep sending lads across to the UK to take their chances. We can bring the UK prospects here to fight Ergoes. And that's big, I think, you know, because we've never had that. We've always had it that lads get built up to a certain level, and then without the big guys, they're not going to make money. Well, I believe we can change that. And it just takes the whole country to get behind what we're doing. And I think we're not far. I think we are very close to maybe getting a break, and we just have to keep banging the drum, you know.
1: Yeah, I just want to go back over to Paul here just for a couple of minutes. Paul, just for yourself, obviously as a boxer, what's your day to day look like?
2: So when you're a boxer when you're not with the big boys, you have to obviously work full time, you know. I recently took over my dad's business this January. My dad passed away on Christmas night.
1: I'm sorry to hear that.
2: I took over his gym. So I've been running his gym since January. So day to day is you're in the gym and you're balancing work with training. You're trying to train. So normally mornings I'll go off and I'll do my boxing training. I'll come back to the gym and I'll do my evening session then. I'll be running or I'll be doing my lifts. And then I'm going to the UK then as well. I'll go to the UK twice a week for sparring. I'll fly over and back into one day.
1: Okay.
2: So it's just really making do with the hours you have, trying to fit it in, trying to get it done.
1: And how do you find balancing, I suppose? Like, obviously the training side is one aspect of it, but there's also like the nutrition side of it as well. It's become even more prominent, I suppose, in modern boxing. How do you manage that, obviously, with your full working day? As you mentioned, it's a gym, so maybe you do have a little bit more leeway there to be more mindful of that sort of stuff than if you were, I suppose, labouring or something like that.
2: Yeah, I'm lucky. I've never really had like a real job. I've always been working in a gym, or I've always been in that environment, you know. So I've never had to worry about kind of getting a lunch break and tipping off. But I've made it so my whole life revolves around boxing. Like, that's it, you know. Everything comes, like, boxing comes for us, and then we make everything else work around it. And that's what I think needs to be done to get to the high level and to get to where I want to go.
1: And just to finish up with yourself before I go back to Jay for one more, you mentioned there about where you want to get to, where you want to go to, and where you want to end up by the time you've finished up your career. I don't want to look that far ahead, because there's obviously so much that can happen between now and then. But let's say in the next 3 to 5 years, where does Paul Ryan see himself?
2: I genuinely believe I can win a world title. I know I have the talent for it. I know I have the skill for it. I know I'm putting in the hard work for it, and I know now with the right team behind me, with Jay, with everyone there, I really do think we can get that. Like, you've heard Jay's plans, I'm going to grow with it, and I really do believe that on my night I'll win a world title.
1: And Jay, for yourself, I'm going to ask a similar question, but maybe with a little more kind of pointedness to it. Are we likely to see one of your shows possibly in a venue like the Tree Arena over the next 12, 18 months?
0: Yeah, the long-term plan was always year three, year four to try hit the Tree Arena. To do that, we need a big name, someone that can, you know, not just a good fighter, but he can get the fans behind him. And I believe Paul is doing that. You know, Paul is turning over probably three times the amount of tickets that the average boxer on my cards is doing. To get to the Tree Arena, we probably would need that to substantially grow again. But I believe after Saturday night, you know, that is going to grow again. And we have big plans. The Tree Arena, like, I would never stop and say, oh, the National Stadium is my ceiling. My ceiling is not the National Stadium. In Ireland, my ceiling is, you know, by the time I retire, you know, I'd like to be doing stadiums. But the next 3 years, I would definitely be thinking we should be in the Tree Arena. We did provisionally book the Tree Arena for November of this year. Okay. But I just feel numbers-wise, it hasn't added up yet. But again, if we can get the country behind what we're doing, and coming on shows like your show here is only going to help. And who knows, you know, maybe the end of next year, the year after, we could do the Tree Arena with Paul Ryan potentially maybe fighting for a world title or something like that.
1: Yeah, that'd be brilliant. And I suppose just before I finish up, it is important, right? And you know this yourself, that when you do go and make a step like that to go into a big arena, that it is a success, especially on the first time, because as I'm sure a boxer like yourself, Paul, will know that first impressions are very important in this industry.
2: Yeah, absolutely.
1: Yeah. So listen, lads, it's been a pleasure to chat to you for the last 20-25 minutes, and I'll be keeping a close eye on what's going on, and we'll be chatting to you both hopefully again over the next little while.
2: Brilliant. Thanks,
0: thank you very much, and really appreciate your time as well. It doesn't go unnoticed. Thank you so much.
1: Cheers. Thanks, lads.
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20: Now, delighted to say Tim Clancy joins us, the former Cork City manager. Tim, good morning to you. How are you?
21: Good morning, man. How are we? All good?
20: We talked to you recently enough, and I certainly didn't see your decision coming, but the fact that you announced it so quickly after the defeat to Derry suggests that it was in your head for a while. Is that fair?
21: Yeah, I think so. I think since I lost my assistant manager back in March, the international window, when Jamie went back to Scotland, and we struggled to get a replacement. I think the longer it went on without a replacement, my assistant manager and the person I had there that I could trust. And look, Liam Kearney stepped in, and Cairns is doing an unbelievable job at City with the academy, and you look at the players that he's rolling off the conveyor belt there, and Greg Elverton in recent weeks came in, was brilliant. But again, that was a temporary situation because he's obviously got a job in UCC. So the longer it went without replacing the assistant manager, I think the harder it got.
20: What was it specifically about the assistant manager role that you felt you needed to be able to do your side of the job?
21: I just think, look, there's a real element of trust you need to have with your coaching staff, and when you have someone there that you can bounce ideas off, someone there you can rant to, you can let things off your own chest, they give you feedback and they can be honest as well with you, it probably relieves a bit of pressure, and someone that you work well with. And I know Jamie over 20 years, so when he left to go back to Scotland, it felt like there was a big hole there, and the longer it went without replacing it, the more difficult it became.
20: And what was the difficulty in finding a replacement specifically that you could trust, and then also, I suppose, who was willing to take the terms on offer?
21: Well, that's the other side of it. I think when we spoke to a good few people, some people from overseas, some people from within Ireland, some people from down in Cork as well, it was just difficult to get people to commit. I think, obviously, if you look at where we're at in the table, it's probably not as appealing to people to go in as maybe if they were fighting the other end of the league table. And a couple we got close with, but fell through. And the more that happened, the more deflating it became.
8: Hiya, Tim. The timing of the announcement was fairly striking as well, because it was minutes after a Derry game. And Jers asked you there, you know, was it coming anyway? But was that result dependent? In other words, had you won the Derry game, do you think you'd actually still be in charge?
21: Possibly, but I think that was just kicking the can down the road. I think we needed more staff in the building. Definitely needed my assistant manager role sorted. There's other areas that made it a lot harder a task in regards to backroom staff as well, and I think the workload was probably getting on top of me. Things have changed a little bit in the last couple of months for myself personally at home,
8: right?
21: And that probably played a big part of it as well. I was commuting quite a lot this season in particular. I was nearly commuting every day from Trim, which was 2 hours 50 minutes, so I think it was probably a combination of a few things that sort of added to it.
8: Am I right in saying you've started your own business as well in Meath, is it?
21: Yeah, myself and my wife opened up our own gym. When I sort of got the ball rolling with that, it happened quite quickly overnight about 2 months ago. And there was a lot of work had to go into that in the last couple of months. Look, I've been involved in football for nearly 25 years since I left school. Playing wise, you know what it's like. You have a contract, it can last a long time, but as a manager, in the last 8-9 years, it's a precarious situation to be in, where you win 3 games, you're the best in the world, and you lose 3 and you're looking for a job. So it's something that we have been looking at as a family to get more stability into our lives. And this project, when it came up, it didn't affect my working day-to-day job with Cork City, I don't think. But it's certainly something that's beneficial to the family.
8: So you signed a new deal, was it in September, for 2 years, wasn't it? So you had some sort of decent contract there, yeah. So, like, it's very understandable when you hear a situation that you started your own business, you're commuting every day, you're in charge of this Premier Division outfit, you have your own family as well. So I suppose something had to give, and you wanted that assistant manager to help out, and you couldn't get it. Tim, did the players get a sense that the end was near, do you think? This time last week, do you think the players knew that it was all about to be finished?
21: No, I don't think so. I think if you look at the performances from the players, like, normally, look, if a manager loses the dressing room, as they say, or whatever else, performances dip and energy levels sort of reduce. But if you look at the second half against Derry, They were brilliant, and they have been. There's one thing I can't say a single thing about the players, because their application, although we haven't won a lot of games this season and we've lost quite a few, bar the Shamrock Rovers game, I think there was very little in a lot of the games they played. And there is the element of luck, I think. If you look at the late goal against Sligo, where we could have won, and then the late goal against Drogheda, it probably leaves another 3 points off the table, and there was other games throughout the season that they possibly should have won or picked up points in as well. So I don't think the players seen that in coming. I think there was quite a bit of a shock over the weekend when they announced it. But look, I think it's a good idea now for someone else to go in. They've got a brilliant group of players there. They're getting Sean Maguire back fit, Greg Bulger's back on the pitch, Malik Drixdale would be very close now as well. And I think as soon as someone goes in and then players are fit, I think they'll be shooting up the table.
8: Well, you just listed the players returning. Gennaro Daniels, who you signed a few weeks ago, has been in good form recently. It's a promising squad, especially with the return to fitness from certain players. It must have been very tempting to try and stay and figure it out.
21: Yeah, like I honestly think, I honestly think that there's not much is needed for that club to be right at the other end of the table where it's a club the size of Cork City need to be, to be honest. It's a difficult one to manage expectations, because the fans, rightly so, have expectations that they want to be challenged at the top of the table. And inside the club then as well, I think the expectations probably aren't as high. And me as the manager, I'm the sort of focal point that has to try and manage expectations of the club and also the fans. And there's probably a little disconnect or maybe a little bit different opinions of where the club is now and where it wants to go. I think Dermot Usher is doing a job that's he's going to get the club to where it wants to be, but Dermot will do it in his own way, where he'd be successful. He's been a very successful man previously in his other business, and I think he'd be the same again in football. It's just that there's probably a little path to travel first before Cork City get to the top and challenging. But the fans obviously expect and want the team to be right up the top end of the table, and rightly so.
8: Do you think the ambition within the club needs to be greater?
21: I don't think the ambition needs to be greater, because I think the ambition's there. I just think that I'd say, like, if you looked at the demographics of the League of Ireland, where when Cork City last won the league, I think in 2017 with John, I'd say the budget was maybe a third of what's winning the league now. I think the finances to win the League of Ireland or compete at the very top have gone through the roof the last few years. And that comes off the back of attendances and PR and social media driven club activity and the FEI, in fairness, that we're now starting to build an industry slowly, but the finances go with that as well. So I think for City at the minute where we're at, already we're at when I was there, we're probably looking to consolidate and build year on year.
8: Is there anything to prevent the club within to actually eventually get to where they want to go? You talked about Dermot Usher, you think eventually he will get there. But are there stumbling blocks there at the moment that they need to remove in order for that to happen?
21: Look, from my point of view, I don't think there's anything there that's fundamentally wrong. I just think that for a manager, I think I wish I had more resources in regards to staff. I think the importance of having that level of staff around. I know Shelburne and Shamrock Rovers and Pats and Bowes, a lot of them have a lot of day-to-day staff on the footballing side of things. We're probably short a little bit when I was there. And that adds to the workload and adds to the fatigue and everything else within the people that are being asked to lead the first team. So I think probably from my point of view, if I could have had something else, I probably would have had one or two more members of staff to give me a dig out that could have helped and probably made us a little bit more efficient.
20: And Tim, just for us on the outside, what would the duties have been for those people to actually relieve the burden on you? Is that down to planning sessions and also having time to do the one-on-one coaching with the individuals, and also at the same time making sure that everything's okay in their home life, etc.? Like, what is the actual nuts and bolts of that?
21: I just think, like, look, there was one game where we didn't have an opposition analyst this year to go and watch teams play for us. myself and Jamie Hamill jumped in the car after a training session in Cork at 1:30. We drove to Derry to watch Derry against Bowes, because we were playing Bowes the following week. Watched the game. Obviously, the game kicked off at 7:45, whatever it was. We left the game and got back in at 4:00 a.m. Then we're back in for training at 9:30 the next day. So obviously, look, it has an effect. You got to get the work done. You have to do it. Small things like that. I think the huge role now, I think it's all football clubs, is probably video analyst. There's a lot of hours that go into analysing games and preparing presentations for players and whatnot for the opposition. And especially with us, who had a good turnover of new players into the league, that we had to try and do that to the best that we could. So that takes a lot of hours as well. And I think if you can relieve a lot of that, I know speaking to other managers in the league, they've said that that's probably the most important role at the club for the manager's point of view, is to have an analyst that can do and sort of maybe relieve a lot of workload for you in that regard. So I had Paul O'Donovan there, who's actually a brilliant analyst, but again, Paul's got a full-time job and he's dipping in now as much as he can to help. But it's probably a requirement that at the level that we're at now in the Premier Division, we need that little bit more. It goes into the week-to-week running of it.
20: It's funny how precarious the whole thing is, because I can see if the club invests, and not let's not take Cork City, but any club, if a club spends the money in the backroom team, but they were to get relegated because they haven't spent the money on the players, then you can't afford to have the backroom team. But if you don't put the money in the backroom team, then the players won't be able to perform and you might get relegated anyway. So it's kind of this vicious circle you can get trapped into.
21: Yeah, it is. And again, like, look, there is no real surprise stories in any league title. When someone wins the league, it's normally the majority of the time it's someone that has the biggest budget. I think that's why the Leicester City story was unbelievable maybe about 8 years ago, whenever they won the league, was because they didn't have the biggest budget. Same way that Kevin Doherty's doing an unbelievable job to have Drogheda up near the top of the table now. And that's why it's making headlines, is because everybody's looking at Drogheda and saying they shouldn't be up there. So I think, look, to be successful, you need to be able to compete with the teams that are at the top of the league, and that comes down to finances as well. And again, I'm not going to sit here and say that Dermot should have put more money in. It's Dermot's worked extremely hard in his life to be successful and earn money, and there's not really a return for people say it's investors. It's not investors. It's like a sugar daddy, because they don't get money back. You don't make money from the League of Ireland or most football clubs. So it's not just a matter of, right, look, knocking on the door and saying, right, put money in. It has to be some sort of hybrid, maybe, where you can sort of get money coming into the club as well as pushing the boat a little bit without jeopardising the future of the club as well.
20: Really what we're talking about here is the football pyramid and the industry. It's just missing a few bits at the minute. So while the story generally is that the league is on an upward bounce, there's still elements of it that have to bed in properly. For example, you've been involved in Irish football since you were a kid. You've kind of come through the system. You've played in England and Scotland. You've come back and you've managed. You've done your pro licence. There's a reasonable chance, I don't know exactly what your plans are, but there's a reasonable chance you might be lost to the game for a period of time now. Or you'll go back in somewhere else. But it's not guaranteed. There's no network here. There's no LMA. There's nothing to kind of say, right, well, Tim, we actually want to download all the information you have, involve you at some level that's appropriate for you at the moment, and then when the time is right, get you back in. I don't know how to fix any of that.
21: I think, look, it does come down to funding. I think the biggest and the quickest way probably for clubs to make money over here is the sale of young players. I think St. Pat's have done every club in this country a huge favour by Gareth being resilient in offers that were made for Mason Media to say no, he wasn't happy with them, and he was able to knock them back, and eventually they've got £2 million up front for one of the most talented kids in this country. And I think that has to be the way forward. I think to develop more Mason Media's and Michael Noonan or young Victor that's at Rovers and Cathal O'Sullivan and the like, we need more funding into the academies. And I think the advantage we have of Brexit is now Mason Mealy would have been lost to England before he kicked the ball in the first team. Same with Cathal O'Sullivan and Michael Noonan, etc. So we have to capitalise now on the Brexit situation, where we're holding on to the best kids until they're 18 and command proper, respectful transfer fees. But on the other side of that, we have to be right in what we're doing as well. And like the likes of Cathal O'Sullivan now, he's probably going to leave in the summer. And the club mightn't get the transfer fee that they should get for him because his contract's up at the end of the season, which means that he's only 6 months away from the minimum compensation that the club would be due anyway. So from that point of view, I think Pats were ahead of the ball. I know they probably lost out on Adam Murphy and Sam Curtis a few years back. But they certainly didn't make the second mistake again with Mason, and they tied Mason down to a long-term deal, which allowed them to command a really good fee for him.
8: And you may be gone, Tim, but I'd say you're going to be fairly invested about who gets the job next to Cork City. If the resources thing doesn't change for the better, and it doesn't sound like it's going to in the short or medium term, what kind of a manager do Cork City need? Like, is this to make life easier to someone who should be based in Cork? Does that help one factor so the travelling is down? What else? What kind of other criteria does the person need to have to take Cork City to the next level?
21: I think, like, look, I don't think see the staffing side of things as well. Like, Dermot had given me a budget to get an assistant manager in, so it wasn't like that. There wasn't anything there. We got very close with a few, so obviously a new manager is going to come in, possibly in a stronger position to say that I'm not going to come in unless I have X, Y, and Z. And if the club agreed to that, they're already on a positive note. I think, look, there's a lot of talented young players at the club. It probably needs a little bit more experience in the squad, and I think there's already wheels in motion there for the summer window to make that happen. Dermot was very proactive in regards to recruitment and looking ahead to the next window, and we were planning at that stage to go and get maybe the 1, 2, 3 key players that possibly would have made us a hell of a lot stronger. And I've no doubt, again, with the players getting back fit, a new manager coming in, new ideas and a freshness, I suppose. And then the one or two additions that they will get in the summer, I think Cork City won't be far away from competing really well with a lot of teams in the league.
8: On your relationship with the players, was it simply a case of the final whistle went, excuse me, you shook hands with Tiernan Lynch and you had decided then and there was going into the dressing room and telling the lads the decision?
21: I didn't tell the lads after the game. I'd spoken to someone at the club and just said, look, I think that's me done now. I just felt I was just exhausted. I really was, and there was no point me continuing on and doing a job at 50% as opposed to 100%. The club deserve a lot better than that. Right. Look, I had a contract, I had severance pay as well that I stepped away from. I haven't asked for a penny, and I don't want the penny as well. It was my decision completely to step away. And I think that the club deserve, as I said, that the manager, not that I wasn't fully in, I was 100% in, obviously, but the way I was feeling, I just felt that I don't think I was able to possibly be 100% myself. And even if there was a period of thinking about and going on longer, it possibly would have resulted in another couple of negative results. I didn't want that for the club.
20: Were you burnt out?
21: Yeah, I did. I felt exhausted. And I said that to Dermot as well. I rang him and says, look, I just feel absolutely exhausted. Again, that's down to luck. The club I had accommodation down there as well. But look, I don't want to be when I'm 2 hours or 2.5 hours in the car. I don't want to be away from my wife and kids. I find it hard to be putting my head down and sleeping somewhere else for a week when my kids are only 2.5 hours away. So that's a major part of it. I think if anyone knows me from around the league, my daughter Iona's with me practically every game I go to. So I'm very close to a lot of the, obviously I'm very close to my kids and that, and I want to spend as much time as possible with them. And I don't think it was affecting my job at Cork City because, as I said, we were absolutely plagued with injuries this season to really key players, and not just 4 or 5 key players, but they were all in the same position, the attacking end of the pitch. We had a plan for this season, how we wanted to play, and that got ripped up after game 3 or 4 when we'd lost Cahill, we'd lost Shawnee, we'd lost Malik, and then Keats was just after that as well. So it was a window closed and tried to get the best out of the squad that we had left, and I thought that we were doing that to the best of our abilities, and the lads coming back now should be able to give the club a really good go now at getting back up the table.
8: I definitely get the whole family thing. That makes complete sense. You want to spend more time with them. When you took the job initially, was that a worry then, and you thought, well, we'll just try and get through this and see if it works?
21: Yeah, and again, I'd look at previously as a player, my eldest daughter had four different primary schools in Scotland where we were moving around, and it's not easy. I remember we got to, I think she was in the last year of primary school in Scotland, and when I left Hibs, the wife had said, look, we're moving home now. We're going to wherever we're going to be now for forever, and you can go off and be on your own. I remember going back to Scotland and playing for 6 months, living in an apartment by myself, and I didn't like it. Look, whether it was a good thing or a bad thing, but I ruptured my Achilles the last day of that season, and I went home then. And then for the next 10 months, I was obviously every day again. I was back with the family, and then I was back in the League of Ireland then. And I think being at home for them a lot of years, obviously as a player for a few years, and then as a manager at Drogheda, a manager at Pats, I'm in the house every day. I'm back from training before they're back from school a lot of times. And the Cork City opportunity, the size of the club and the opportunity, was one I couldn't turn down. It was probably the best time to get the job, and I don't mean that in a disrespectful way, but they'd just been relegated and they were heavy favourites to win the first division and get back up. And I seen that as a brilliant opportunity for myself to manage such a huge club in this country. And yeah, I think back to the Premier Division, I was very excited, but I think putting plans in place, lads getting injured, and there's the pressure then of how you're going to change it, and then losing the assistant manager, and then just the travel, it just probably burnt out a little bit near the end.
8: Do you think you'll manage again?
21: Yeah, I think I really enjoy it. It's something that I've had, 240-odd games or whatever it is now as a manager in the League of Ireland. I think I've done relatively well everywhere I've been. And I think that I also have a strong ethos of playing younger players and seeing them develop, and I think that's something that I really enjoy, and especially when you see young lads going on and doing very well, and I think that I still have something to offer as well in that regard.
20: Are you a better manager now? Obviously you're going to say yes to that, right? So maybe a better question is how have you evolved as a manager?
21: I think I've learned to obviously you accept defeat a lot more and you deal with it a lot better. Everyone loses games, and I think all the time it's the more high pressure situations you're in, I think you can develop yourself personally to deal with them pressure situations. And I think speaking to some of the staff that came in, Greg Elverton was very good, very, very structured and organised, and that's what he was saying. He was looking at me close up, he said that how I deal with the pressure of the day-to-day stuff and keeping away from the players and relieving pressure from them. And I think that's probably something that I've developed a lot more over the last lot of years as well. And the more experience you get and the older you get, you learn to deal with them situations.
20: And is there any interest in a role that wouldn't be the first team manager? Would you go in as a coach for a period with somebody else, or is that not really part of your plans?
21: Look, I wouldn't turn my nose up at anything. As a manager, I don't do a great deal of coaching. I dip in, I do some of the match day preparation stuff, but the coaches that you have there are to do the coaching on a day-to-day basis. I've played under managers previously to do everything. And they do the warm-ups, they do passing drills, possession drills, tactical stuff, finishing drills, and it's hard to filter through what their important information is from the stuff that's not so important if you hear the same voice all the time. So for the last eight years as a manager, or 8.5 years, I haven't done a lot of coaching. I'm not saying I wouldn't go into it, but if there's other roles in football as well in regards to the running of football clubs and that, it's not something that I'd say no to straight away either. I still think I've a hell of a lot to offer, and there's other sides of that as well, and especially the development of younger players is something that I'm very interested in, and I've been successful at that at every club I've been at.
20: How's the new business going?
21: Yeah, it's going great. Yeah, it's a gym that we've opened up. The wife was a personal trainer there since COVID, and then back in February we made a decision to open up a a fairly big unit ourselves in trim, and it's been really good. It's been a brilliant response from everyone, and it's 5 minutes from the house. My daughter Riona is a personal trainer as well, so it's something for her to work out of as well. So it's very much a family business that it started brilliantly, and it's something that we can develop and grow, and maybe that will give me the freedom a little bit more to be able to take jobs in football where there's a little bit more of a risk, knowing that the family's secure behind the job.
20: Yeah, the insecurity of the job is insane. That, like, you know, people talk about, and people are, oh, managers should be sacked. It's like, well, what? I mean, that's my actual job.
21: It is. I think, look, it's sometimes it's hard for fans to disconnect. And I'm very conscious of when I'm a manager of a football club, it's not my club. It's the fans' club. Even the owners of the club or the people that work at the club. Now, a lot of them in the League of Ireland will be diehard fans of that club, so it is their club, but it's I'm very conscious of that this is their club, and while I'm there, I've got to do the best I can. But fans then don't see the disconnect. The working life, it's my job, as opposed to it's their club, and I think when they get a couple of bad results, they do shout for a manager's head, and it's very hard for owners or boards at football clubs when the fans are making a lot of noise to stick with someone, because they're the ones that pay the bills of the fans. They're the ones, the season tickets and everything else. They're the revenue for the club. So the last thing the owners and boards want is the frustration to be directed at them. And listen, the fall guy normally is the manager. But we go into it knowing that, and that's a part of the job.
20: Well, listen, we wish you the very best. Thanks a million for sharing all that with us, Tim. It's really interesting.
21: No, appreciate it, guys. Thanks for having us on.
20: Best of luck with everything, Tim. Cheers. Always really interesting to hear from Tim Clancy. Very honest there as well. Like, it's just a hard gig.
8: Yeah, and Tim was delighted to come on as well to talk about it. So, but we need probably more of that transparency just to show what the League of Ireland is really like.
11: Now's your chance to be on Off the Ball.
12: I just wanted to leave a wee voice message for Colm. 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
12: It's something now that I would reach for every once in a while, you know, in conversation, and it goes down well. 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
1: Were painkillers much of an issue back when you were playing?
2: Not so much painkillers. Well, not tablets. I mean, sometimes you got injections to kill the pain, Nathan, before the match.
1: Yeah.
2: Which didn't do anybody any good, to be quite honest, you know.
1: Yeah, was that just left up to the doctor, or how did
2: more
1: that process?
2: Less, yeah. More or less,
1: you
2: yeah.
1: You just did what you were told.
2: Yeah, it was quite dangerous, actually, you know, because they were painkillers, you see, and obviously painkillers kill the pain, but it doesn't do the injury any good.
1: No.
2: You know, you don't know. I mean, injuries, usually you get pain to warn you that there's something wrong. Well, if you get a painkiller, you know, you don't feel it until afterwards, but you're doing still doing the damage.
1: And would you have felt that on the occasions where you had to take an injection, that later on in the day or later on in the week, you'd feel the effects of the injury even more?
2: Oh, yeah, you'd feel it as soon as the injection wore off.
1: Mm.
2: Now, I didn't have any, and I didn't believe in it.
1: Okay.
2: But we had a lad called Mick Jones, played centre-forward for us at Leeds, and for the last 12 matches, he was getting injections for a bad knee, and he never played again after
1: right.
2: the season.
1: Wow.
2: It was that serious. But it can be very, very serious. And managers are usually desperate, Nathan, you know. Oh, look, you'll be okay. The next match is always the most important one, you know.
1: Yeah, well, that's what I was going to ask. You're saying that you didn't believe in it. You didn't want it. If you were injured, you're injured. And I think it was rare enough in your career you were out injured. But those few times, was there not pressure from above to have the injection to go and put yourself out in the pitch?
2: Well, the pressure would come from the manager.
1: Mm.
2: When I played, one time I was playing with Don Reeve, I had a hamstring injury, which was almost better, and it was on the Friday, we were playing Man U away, and he wanted me to play. And I said, I can't play. He said, well, I just want you to sit in the middle of the field. I said, I want to play. I said, but if I go out with this injury, I said, I'm not going to be any good, you know? And I said, if I leave it this week, I'll definitely be fit for next week. Now, he wasn't very pleased about it, Don. But they went on and drew the match at Old Trafford, and the following week goes okay. But it's the next match, Nathan. You know, with managers, want you to play. Want you to, you know, you can get it. Get a painkiller. I never believed in the painkillers anyway, and I knew I couldn't do justice. I said to him, "Look, there's no point in me playing. I won't be any good because I won't be free to do what I wanted." But there was always pressure. Always pressure. In the old days, particularly where the medical team didn't come into it as much as they do today. It'll be down to the manager. I've known a good few players who played with injuries, with injections and that, Nathan, and they finished their career early. In Mick Jones's case, he finished at the end of that season.
1: Yeah, I can't imagine there was too much information coming from the medical staff as to what exactly they were injecting you with.
2: Well, you wouldn't know, Nathan, but as far as the medical staff was concerned, now in my time in football, you had the doctor, and it was only the doctor on a part-time basis.
1: Mm.
2: You know, so there wasn't, like I now say with the international team, you've got Dr. Alan Byrne, who's a terrific doctor, and his team looking after. And I know there are teams now in all the football clubs, there's a team, a medical staff, which is absolutely brilliant. But in the old days, the physio, if you had a physio. Actually, when I first went to Manchester United, Busby Babes, we had a physio called Ted Dalton on a part-time basis.
1: Wow.
2: And if you wanted to see him in the afternoon, you had to go into his place in town to get injury. That's how bad it was in the old days, you know?
1: Yeah. I'd imagine, from your point of view, for, say, that game you're talking about against Manchester United, a huge game for you on a personal level as well, that you'd probably, had you become used to playing through niggles, that it was only something pretty serious that would keep you out of a match?
2: Oh, yeah. Yeah. Say you got a kick on your shin or a kick here, a kick there. No problem, because that was only a bruise and that. But if you had a hamstring, see, a hamstring could go on you. You know, it wasn't so much the pain, but you knew if you sprinted, there was a good chance, and it would restrict you in your play, because you think, oh, I better not go too much, because this thing will go again. But kicks and knocks and things, I never wore shin pads when I played.
1: Really?
2: I didn't believe it.
1: Ever?
2: No, never. You didn't have to wear them in those days, Nathan. And I've still got marks on my shins from that. But that, funny enough, a kick in that and a cut in that never bothered you. It was the pulled muscles or an ankle that's going to go on you. You're doing your ligaments and that. That was the real danger. The real danger for me of not being able to play, because I just didn't feel comfortable playing, because if you had to go for a sprint and you had a bit of a hamstring problem, you weren't able to do it properly. So you couldn't play properly. But I'm only explaining the desperation of managers. Like, Don Reeve was a great manager, and he wasn't happy when I said, no, I'm not playing tomorrow. He just didn't like it, you know? But the following week, you see, I didn't say to him, I couldn't remind him the following week. I said, look, I'm fit to play now. If I played last week, I could be now for another 4 or 5 weeks. But it was always the next match. Like, the next match is the most important match in the world.
1: Yeah, and that's what continues to this day. And I guess still there's not a huge amount of players are strong enough to actually stand up to the manager and take the stance and say, no, I'm not going out there. It seems as though the vast majority of players will just do it because they don't want to lose their place.
2: Well, for whatever reason. But I think what's happened now, there's huge medical staffs in the club, Nathan. And I think they make the decisions. You know, the manager doesn't, I don't think, goes one-on-one on the player and say, look, I want you to play tomorrow. If the medical staff says he's not fit to play and he shouldn't play, then that's it. I think that's the rules now. I know that's the rules in the international team, because the medical staff treat the player and then they report to the manager to say, in my opinion, this lad is not fit to train today, or he's definitely not fit to play. So it's taken out of the hands of the managers. I'd say that happens in all the clubs now, Nathan.
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4: Ladies and gentlemen, you're very welcome to the Borgosh Energy Theatre. We're live with thanks to Heineken, official worldwide partner to Rugby World Cup 2019 in Japan. On stage tonight, Rugby World Cup winners Michael Lina and Bobby Skinstad, British and Irish Lion Malcolm O'Kelly, Danny O'Reilly from the Coronas, Mr. Ross O'Carroll Kelly, Paul Howard, National Treasures Brian O'Driscoll and Keith Wood. But first, give it up for your host, a Mayo man who's finally broken the curse after 12 long years coming second to Joe Malloy. He is your 2019 IMRO Sports Broadcaster of the Year. He used to work in an abattoir, true story. Now he just slaughters the competition. It's Nathan, Nate Dog Murphy!
5: Good evening, Dublin! How are we all doing? Wow, that is a big crowd. How are we? We're not going to spend all night talking about the fact I am the Sports Broadcaster of the Year, but if our guests want to bring it up, I'm certainly not going to stop them, so I'll just warn you in advance. We all alright? Are we worried about Saturday morning and the All Blacks? Good, because there's literally nothing in our history to suggest that we may bottle it come a World Cup quarterfinal. Nothing whatsoever. We have a brilliant night lined up. We are here tonight with thanks to our friends at Heineken, official worldwide partner of Rugby World Cup Japan 2019. And just to let you know that before the end of the show, one of you guys out there is going to win a pair of tickets to the 2020 Heineken Champions Cup Final. It is in Marseille with flights and accommodation. Yes. Have we any Munster fans in the house? Well, you guys should listen up, because this is probably the only reason you're going to have to go. I didn't think there'd be that many Munster people here. I thought I'd be safe with all the Leinster folk, but the Munster people have travelled, it seems. So that was badly misjudged. So, how do you win? Well, it's pretty simple. Just tweet us using the hashtag OTBBGET. That is right up there above me. So use that. If you're in the crowd, include a selfie, and you could be joining us on stage at the end of the show for a very special crappy quiz for a chance to win a trip to the 2020 Heineken Champions Cup Final in Marseille. We will also be rewarding the more entertaining comments with the chance to win some cold pints of Heineken or Heineken Zero, and we have some official Heineken rugby merchandise to come as well. We have a brilliant night lined up. We're going to spend a lot of time looking ahead to the weekend's quarterfinals, to that clash with the All Blacks. We have some bona fide legends with us. We have two men who know all about winning not just quarterfinals but actual World Cups. We have Bobby Skinstad of South Africa and Michael Lina of Australia are with us tonight. Big Malcolm O'Kelly is here. We have the man behind Ross O'Carroll Kelly, Paul Howard. Danny O'Reilly from the Coronas is going to join us. But first, let me introduce my two beautiful co-hosts. They are very much Irish legends. Give it up for Keith Wood and Brian O'Driscoll. How are we?
6: Very excellent, thank you.
5: So it's been quite a couple of weeks, Keith.
6: Oh, it's been amazing. The rugby has just been astounding.
5: No, I'm not on about the rugby, Keith. I'm on about my victory at the sports broadcast.

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1: World Cup final in 99, having played in it as well. And there were no flights from Dublin to Cardiff, so I drove, we got the boat, myself and my dad got the boat, drove across through the valleys of Wales, couldn't find accommodation there, so then had to drive another 4 hours back to Aberystwyth to actually stay in a B&B. What an experience that was. So I've been to a World Cup final. Have you?
2: Well, funny you mention it, Brian. I was at the last World Cup final. We've an answer for everything up here. So we finally got there. Ireland at a World Cup quarterfinal. A little bit more topsy-turvy over the last few weeks than we would have imagined. It is the All Blacks. It doesn't get any bigger. How do you think we're fixed?
1: Well, we definitely haven't peaked yet.
2: Nervous laughter.
1: I don't know. I don't know whether it's the player in me that I feel surprisingly optimistic considering what we've seen so far. I definitely feel that the All Blacks wouldn't have wanted us in a quarter final, and I think that gives you a lot of hope as well. It's the first World Cup that we've ever gone to where we've beaten every team in the tournament, so that's definitely a hoodoo off our backs. I just feel as though it'll be tight. I'm not saying we're going to definitely win, but I think we are going to run them really close. And even, you can tell Steve Hansen's already a little bit nervous, saying, yeah, you know, Joe Schmidt does his study and maybe we can trip him up in that. You know, they've got a newfound respect for this Irish team. And a lot of, you know, five or six of these players have beaten the All Blacks three times in the last 3 or 4 years with Ireland and the Lions. So I give us a good shot. I think it'll be a one-score game. I just hope we're on the right side of it.
2: Keith, how much have you enjoyed it so far?
3: Yeah, I haven't got excited yet. That's the other thing. And maybe that's some of the confidence that's been built over the last number of years. And I know we were very poor. We were poor against Japan, and there's no kind of counting against that fact. We were pretty average. And yet, the only game that was really going to be important for us was the quarterfinal. And now we thought we were going to be playing against South Africa, and we're not, right? So, but this is the game where it really starts for us. And the idea was to try and get Ireland to get themselves in a position to where they would be at the top of the game. They're not yet, but this is the chance. And if the win comes, you're then looking to see where you grow from there. And in a lot of cases, in a lot of times past, you're just trying to make certain that you get out of the group first and then see exactly what happens. And I know we even go back to 2003, we thought we had a good chance to kind of progress further. And but everything has been in this one. Well, obviously they're going to qualify for a quarterfinal. They're going to go and play whoever they're going to. I just think this is the game for them. This is what everything has been for the last 4 years. If we perform very well, I think we actually have a substantial chance. And if we don't perform, we're going to get badly beaten. And that's it. But this is what all the work has been for 4 years, is to get to this one point. So I think it's been shadow boxing for the last 3 or 4 weeks. I haven't been overly excited or interested with it. When people got really excited with stuff, I haven't really cared too much about it because I knew this day was going to come. Now I can't wait for the day, you know. And I'm hoping for and expecting an extraordinary performance.
2: All right, we're going to delve a lot deeper into Ireland against New Zealand a little bit later in the show, but let's get our first guests out on stage, two proper legends of the game, Michael Leiner and Bobby Stinstad.

0: How are we? Hi.
1: Good, thanks. Hello, everyone. Nice to be here.
2: Let's stay close if you like.
1: Sorry? Nice shoes, mate. Nice shoes.
0: Enjoying your time in Dublin?
1: Always. Great place to come here. The customs let me in today, which was quite nice of them. Normally they don't let me in after 91, so it was nice of them to do that, yeah.
0: Yeah, there is a reason why they don't let you in.
1: I know.
0: Let's get straight to it.
1: They tell me every time. You won't be coming in today, Mr. Liner. You broke our hearts in 91. How many times have I heard that? Sorry, by the way, sorry.
0: Do you want to see it one more time?
1: These guys are the

0: buses. You want to see it?
1: You want to see it one more time? Let's get the good stuff first, and then we can watch that. All right, let's play it.
2: Australian pop got up and hit the rock again, so and cause a knock-on. Tremendous play by some of these Irish players.
3: Curtis in midfield, Staples in the line. Jack Clark with the race with Campisi. Clark has won it. Clark feeds onto Hamilton. Gordon Hamilton's going to go all the way. Hamilton for Ireland. And Hamilton will score. A wonderful try by Gordon Hamilton, the Ballymena back row forward. And Ireland and Lansdowne Road has come alive. Absolutely engulfed. Outside the wall, the referee Jim Fleming right there, but gives the ball to Australia. Australia it was who was going forward.
2: Yes, Australia will keep possession here. They are absolutely desperate. I mean, if they get a penalty, they're only going to draw this game and it'll go to extra time. But a try will win it for them. And here they are in excellent tacky position.
3: 3.5 minutes to go. Australia trail by 3 points. Slattery, Liner, Horan and Roebuck in there. Campisi, Campisi with 3 yards to go. Tackled. And Australia have scored. Lansdowne Road has gone quiet, but Australia has scored, and it's Liner, Michael Liner, who's been credited with the try.
1: Go on, go on, give him the round of applause. Yeah. So you spent, what, 28 years apologising for that, essentially?
0: Just about, yes, yeah. It was one of Campo's better passes, wasn't it? Rolled it along the ground.
1: What's going through your head when Gordon Hamilton scores that tries and the Irish supporters are converging on the pitch and there's this just this wildness around Lansdowne Road, and like the upset is on? It's worth remembering like where Ireland were at that stage. They were struggling to win games in the Five Nations. They've been beaten in a series over Namibia in the warm-up. They were absolute rank outsiders. Are you thinking we're going to be on the wrong end of a major shock here?
0: I wasn't thinking that at the time. There was a bit of panic that set in, I guess, and I was acting captain at that moment because Nick Farr-Jones, our captain, had gone off in the first 5 minutes of the game. And I guess the first thing I did was to go to Jim Fleming, the referee, because there was no clocks in those days on the pitch. You couldn't see how long to go. So I asked Jim, you know, how long to go, because if there was no time left, it didn't matter what I said to the team, you know. So he said there was 4 minutes. So between running from him back to the team sort of congregated under the post there, I had to come up with something to say to them. And in situations like that, it's more about, you know, people sort of don't panic, don't worry, you know, those sort of things. And they don't's a very negative word. And comments like that don't actually mean anything. So I had to come up with something meaningful. And I sort of had to keep it pretty simple. Pressure situations like that are people don't take a lot in, and particularly front row forwards on the pitch, they don't take a lot in at any time, but when it's stressful like that. So basically I got there and I said, guys, there's 4 minutes to go. So that was a fact. We have enough time, and this is what we're going to do. We're going to kick long, get down into their territory, they'll kick it out, we'll have a line out, and from that moment, you know, the backs will do their bit. So just secure the ball. And I left them with something really simple in that if you're in doubt and you've got the ball, you don't know what to do, hold on to the thing and run towards the opposition goal line. As I said, there was prop forwards on the team. But the reason for that, and you saw, sorry?
4: Thanks for clarifying. It wasn't hookers. Yeah,
0: that's the bait. But you see there, that those highlights we saw, and Campo, we did a move that brought Campo back inside Tim Horan on the cutback, and there were two reasons we did that and called that move. One, we'd scored from it in the first half, so that's a good reason to do it again. Secondly, it brought Campo back towards close to the forwards. So if he did get tackled, we'd be able to secure the ball. And the rules back in those days, as the commentator rightly said there, was that if you're going forward, you take the ball in, you're going forward, you get the put in. And Campo was normally like most wingers, or most backs actually, we'd get tackled, we'd throw the ball away and run away and let the forwards do what they do. But if you watch that closely, Campo actually stayed in there and he started pulling towards the opposition goal line. You know, forwards hit him and then we got the put in. So I thought, if Campo's listening, you know, most of them were. And then we got the scrum right underneath the Irish post there, and Timmy Horan came up to me and said, drop goal, which would have given us a draw. Now, the honest sort of answer to that was I didn't really know the rules, that a draw would have put us through because we'd scored more tries. I didn't know that at the time. So, being the good captain I am, I said, let's go for the win here. And we'd been working on a move, which was the one we did, which sort of... We saw the Irish defence were in such... They aligned and did things in such a way. So we did this move and we practised it time and time again. And I just said, no, we're going to do this. And to Timmy and the rest of the team's credit, yes, let's do it. And ended up getting out to camp. And my role in that move was just to follow the ball along and support if it broke down anywhere and be on hand when it did. And Campo, when he got 10 yards out, I mean, he scores. He scores every time. And this time he got dragged down and I just happened to be there. And as I said, one of his better passes and over I went. And the thing that got me at the moment was that I thought there was something wrong because there was this silence. Silence. And I just heard a couple of our players sort of jumping up and down, and I thought there's something gone wrong, but no, I was looking at the grass on that side, and I think that's a nice piece of grass right there, and so that was it. But that was a real moment in the World Cup for us in 91 that actually we were put under pressure, and we knew we could go up another gear. And next week we took on the All Blacks, and I really took them on in the first half and won really well, so it was a real moment where our World Cup sort of journey changed. That's the short answer, by the way.
1: For you to have that level of composure when you look and there's 4 minutes left and like this is the moment, it's a World Cup quarterfinal, it's do or die, to be actually able to think straight, to be able to give that sort of instruction. You're what, 6-7 years into your international career at that stage?
0: Yeah.
1: Like, was that a sort of coming together of difficult moments, of missed kicks, of criticism, of introspection, of... all bringing you to this moment of actually I'm the calmest man in this stadium right now?
0: Yeah, I don't know if I was the calmest, but I guess you don't have an option. You don't have a choice. You know, you've either, as a captain, you've either got to decide what you do. And I guess experience, I think it was 8 or 9 years that I'd been playing international rugby by then and had a lot of tests under my belt and that sort of thing. So experience comes to the fore. And if you can be quite calm and think how long to go, what are we going to do, what's the simple thing to do, you know, and just trust what we've practiced, etc., and go through those processes. I guess Clive Woodward used it a lot, the thinking clearly under pressure, and that's a pretty good example of it. And yeah, you know, it was, I didn't think, you know, now be calm. It was more about, okay, we've got to do something and I've got to do it, so what do we do?
5: Did you have a realisation that World Cup of how good David Campese was? You know, yeah. He played a lot throughout the 80s. Was it an opportunity to get the ball to him as often as possible? Is that what you thought as a backline and as a team? Because sometimes it's difficult to convince forwards that, but as backline, you realise who your best strike runner is. But, you know, sometimes getting that message across, was that definitely a policy of yours throughout the World Cup? We saw it in the semi-final then, you know, he scored spectacular tries and had magic touches. Mm. So was that a focus in advance of going into it?
0: Yeah, and it wasn't something we'd sit down at a team meeting and go, you know, get the ball to Campo. It was... I mean, I'd called most of the backline, well, I called all the backline plays, and as a caller of those moves, you sort of thought, your first thought was, you know, how do I get Campo involved in this, whether he be a decoy or the ultimate user of the ball? And during that World Cup, you're right, he was something special. I mean, he was really special, and plus when he's got the ball in his hands, he tends not to talk too much, so it's better to have the ball in his hands. but he was brilliant that World Cup. And you talk about the two tries we scored against, well, he created against the All Blacks. They weren't set plays at all. They were just off the cuff moves. The first one involved, there was a line out over to the left, our ball, and I was supposed to call some sort of move, and the thing was the ball came in really quickly and I hadn't called a play, and basically I just took the ball up, and we know that's not a play because I would never do that. I wouldn't take the ball into the middle of the All Blacks, that's for sure, but I did it. And then Campo from the right hand side wing, we'd never done this before, but for some reason he decided to come all the way back, get the pass off the halfback and score in the corner. And it was just one of those things that happened. The second one was very similar. It was a midfield scrum around halfway, and I was waiting to... I was going to kick the ball either right or left, depending on where the fullback went. And I saw that he was a long way back, and so I just put this little chip kick in. It wasn't called or anything like that, but the bounce got lucky, and Campo came through and threw a miraculous pass to Timmy. And one of Timmy's great strengths, it wasn't so much Campo's great pass, it was Timmy's communication. I mean, he let you know when he wanted the ball, you know. And that was, it was, they were off the cuff things. And but Campo in that World Cup, he was something special. He really was.
6: That play was called the moment of the World Cup in 91, the try that Timmy scored. I spoke to Campo about it, and he said, well, sure, I ran at the touchline. There's no way in the world Timmy's going to run and follow me into touch. He had to know what I was going to do.
0: Yeah.
6: So he had a presumption that other players would see the game as fast or as far ahead as he did. He said, the second I ran to the touchline, I was going to have to throw the ball back. And said, Timmy would know that.
0: Yeah,
6: I asked Timmy. He said, "No, I didn't." No. You know,
7: I thought he was going
0: to
7: run up.
0: But I tell my kids now. I've got three boys, and you know, get the ball to the best player and follow him, and you'll score. And that was sort of our attitude a little bit, you know, with Campo. Get the ball to him and follow him, and you'll do well. He was actually a really great player. I played with him first in 1982. I was only 11, but he was a bit old. We played in the Australian under 21s together, and even back then he was just a great guy to play with. You get the ball to him and he'd make things happen. Defensively a little bit different, as you saw with Gordon there.
1: Obviously Seaton probably is a little bit of a maverick, but I know you talk about him as well in his preparation and his work ethic, that particularly in that amateur era, he was probably better prepared than anyone on that team.
0: It's very true. He was. Yeah, he trained really hard. And, you know, went to the gym every day and all that sort of thing. Back in those days, the gym was something that, you know, you called your son. It wasn't something you went to. So he was very, very professional in the way he prepared for the game. So it was no accident, but he was a freak, really, as a player. That's enough of Campo now, by the way.
6: When he got to the end of his career, towards the end, when I was starting, he'd lost a lot of his pace. Do you remember? He was still playing on the wing, but he developed a kick on his left and right boot, and he could kick it straight down the tram lines, 60 yards down it. So, and then he'd run after it because he couldn't run there anymore. But anytime any team put Yee under pressure, he just seemed to kick the ball 70 yards straight down the tram line. And he must have practiced, because he never really kicked a huge amount except to the last two or three years of his career. Would that be about right?
0: No, you're right. He kicked more than anyone in the Australian team, and for somebody that's known as a runner. And I remember I had a bit of an argument with him at one stage about I was in Brisbane. I'm from Brisbane. He was living in Sydney at the time, and Sydney Morning Herald on the back page had, you know, Campo, you know, blames Liner for lack of ball and all this sort of thing. And so I rang him up and said, mate, what are you talking about? He said, I don't read the papers, you shouldn't read them either. And I said, look, you're the world record try scorer. I must have passed you the ball a few times, you know. But after that, he did develop his kicking game and kicked it more than anyone. But he was, like the professional sort of outlook he had, he practiced a lot. It wasn't a mistake.
5: That was some backline, though. You know, you look at Far Jones at nine, you at out half. You know, Timmy Horan at inside centre, Jason Little at outside centre, David Campese self-centred. Like, he kind of did his own thing. I remember seeing in that semi-final game was the first time that I've ever seen someone not face the haka.
0: Yeah.
5: Everyone else faced the haka, and he just practiced his punting.
0: Yeah.
6: Keep you uppy.
5: Yeah,
0: he was kicking it to me. I was back there with him as well.
5: Were you? Yeah.
0: No, it was one of those things that the haka back then was all this talk. There's always this talk about the haka and what we're going to do and all that sort of thing. And you know, it's the simplest and the best thing to do for the haka is just pay it respects and get on with it. You know, various coaches and press and all that sort of thing make such a big thing about it back then. And
6: that works at radio, doesn't it? Sorry, I was throwing a piece of grass up in the air. It was a great thing to do for the haka, wasn't it, Brian?
0: Checking the wind.
5: We've only seen that happen once.
1: Strange. How did the first 5 minutes go for you after you...
5: 5 minutes, the lucky bastards.
0: Yeah, I forgot about that.
1: When you think back through your... World Cup memories, obviously winning it is the undoubted highlight, but like, when you think of the other special games that you played in the semi-final in 87 against France and Serge Blanco breaking your heart, even going then to 95 and playing against South Africa in their opening game at Newlands, and like, just the atmosphere, what are the really special moments that stand out?
0: Well, you mentioned 87, and that was, you know, compared to what we see in the big road show that Rugby World Cup is now, 87 was amateur hour, really. It was, nobody really knew whether it was going to work, you know, were the Northern Hemisphere teams going to turn up. It was in New Zealand and Australia. Communications weren't what they are now. And anyway, one of the great games I played in, even though we lost it, was the semi-final against France at Concord Oval in Sydney. And the lead went back and forth, back and forth, back and forth. And Campo ended up scoring a try with about 10 minutes to go over in the right-hand corner. I think it was a try where he broke the Australian or the world record try scoring record at that time. Anyway, right in the corner and put us 1 point behind, and I had to kick the goal to take us 1 point in front. And in those days, so I come back right on the sideline, the stand behind me and all that sort of thing, and in those days we didn't have kicking tees. They hadn't been invented back then, and because the ground was pretty hard, we used to bring a little ball boy, 10-year-old kid, used to come out with a bucket of sand and give you that, and you put that down. So this kid comes out, and I'm sort of there looking up like this, and he gives me it, and I put the thing down. And all part of my routine was always to say, thanks, thank you. And so away he goes, and then I thought he went away, and I was looking at naming the ball and what have you, and I see his legs. He's still standing here. And I look up this little kid. Bear in mind that it was 10 minutes to go, World Cup semi-final, 1 point down, etc. I've got to kick the kick. You know, a lot of pressure. And this kid, I look up at him and go, he looks at me and goes, pretty important kick this. That's true. And I went, yeah, I know. And he goes, well, you better get it. And so anyway, I did get it, and I'll never forget running back along, and he's running along the sideline going like this, you know. And albeit to no sort of reward, because Serge Blanco scored a magnificent try in the corner right at the death to knock us out. And but then, you know, my worst memory wasn't actually the loss. It was sitting in the dressing room after that. And we didn't know as players back then that there was such a thing as a third and fourth playoff. We didn't know. And we thought, oh, you know, our tournament's over, okay, we'll go home. But then our manager came in and said, bags down at 9 o'clock in the foyer tomorrow morning. We said, what for? You've got to go to Rotorua to play Wales in the third and fourth playoff. That was the low moment of my career right there. And we honestly didn't know we had to do that. And wish we didn't have to go, because we lost that one as well.
1: I'm wary of giving updates from the football match, because Switzerland are winning 1-0, and it might put a bit of a downer on the night. But if Ireland score, we will most certainly let you know. Bobby, I mentioned 95 there, and like, that was Michael's swan song from international rugby, not just from the World Cup. Obviously, this incredible couple of months in South African history. As a, what were you, 18, 19-year-old at that stage, what are your memories of its importance and how you kind of took it all in?
8: Well, first of all, thanks very much for having me. It's great to be here back in Dublin, and delighted to be here and to listen to one of my all-time heroes, because 95 World Cup, I went to go and watch Michael and the all-conquering Australian team train at Stellenbosch. They came out to Stellenbosch. I'm not sure if it was for the wine tours or the rugby training pitches. But we were all students at Stellenbosch at that time, and they had a couple of training sessions in a row. And it was really special. You know, we'd all... I was born in Zimbabwe and had come down to South Africa, was studying in Stellenbosch. And the Rugby World Cup for us was a re-entry into the stage of world sport post-apartheid and post, you know, a sort of a hiatus away from all international sport. And my dad was a sort of a very liberal anti-government protester at that stage. So this was like, we were all seriously excited about it. We queued up for tickets. I mean, the opening game at Newlands, we'd queued through the night, and we were there, painted faces with the South African flag on, watching the opening game of the World Cup, and South Africa, Nelson Mandela and his role and all that kind of thing. We lived through that. It was an incredible time. I mean, a great privilege to even just be a small part of it, just watching from the outside.
1: Were you at the final?
8: No, I didn't make it to the final. I played with a guy called Fritz van Heerden, who made it into the South African squad. I was lucky enough to play in a Stellenbosch first team as a youngster, and he got sort of plucked out of that into Western Province and then straight into that World Cup squad. So he promised me some tickets if I got to Durban. So we hitchhiked from Stellenbosch to Durban, which is about 2,200 kilometers. And there were four of us.
5: Pretty safe in South Africa.
8: Yeah, absolutely.
5: Yeah. Yeah, so you'd have been
8: no,
5: grand.
8: Well, exactly. It was South Africa, so middle of the night was the best time to do it. And National Highway. And then what we did was, because there were four of us and nobody would stop for four of us, we took turns in hiding in the bushes, and then one would put his thumb out, and then the other three would run out, saying, like, we're also here for the lift, so nobody stopped for us. So we did a lot of walking. But we eventually got a lift from a guy. We stopped at a sort of overnight petrol station, one of those 24-hour stations, and the guy gave us a lift all the way through. My folks lived in Durban. We stayed there, and we watched the semi-final, and then didn't make it. We watched the semi-final at a Varsity flat in Pietermaritzburg, actually. Not quite the same as the Ellis Park with the plane going over, but we did have a massive party in Stellenbosch. In fact, we scored the drop goal in the extra time, and we had a pylon, you know, the multi-person pylons. And there was a girl at the bottom who we had to take to hospital. So we missed the celebration, but the rest of it was outstanding.
6: Know how to have a good time, don't they?
1: So it was memorable is what you're saying.
8: Exactly.
1: It's obviously shocking to think that four of that 95 South African winning side are no longer with us now after the passing just in the last couple of months of Chester Williams and James Small.
8: It is. It's really sad. I mean, it's been a run of really bad luck. I mean, I think... The earliest memory for me was we lost Ruben Kruger, who was a loose forward as I was growing up that everybody wanted to be like or try and play like, big and strong and a real leader in his team. And, you know, it just carried on. There's been one or two guys who've also had illnesses. Craner Otto recovered from a brain injury and I think when you look at, you know, MS and what's happening to Dodie Weir, and it's clear and present, and it's around you. It's harder to deal with. You know, the Joost van der Veste as an illness was really badly taken in South Africa because he was such a sort of a prime athlete at the height of his career, and then the difficulties that he went through. And Chester Williams was probably the most surprising. I mean, a massive cardiac arrest as a youngster. He did so much for South Africa. I mean, Chester was probably the first guy who I think South Africa could actually look at the rest of the world and say, you know, on merit, this guy's come into the team. We've had the background that we've had as South Africa in politics and sports have mixed over so many years, but this has turned into a national hero overnight. You know, he scored four tries in the quarterfinals against Samoa. And really, although he already played exceptionally well before that, he announced himself onto the world stage with four, you know, two finishes that you would expect most wings to have a go at, and two finishes that not many wings would manage, and he smashed them over, and then played for South Africa for a long time. You know, I was really lucky because he played sevens rugby as well, and I played with him, and then later on he coached. So we had a great relationship, and it was an incredibly sad time. Western Province had a sort of a funeral at Newlands, which has been the cradle of rugby for a long time, and where he played, and really sad day.
1: What sort of character was he?
8: Just the world's nicest guy. In an absolute sort of heart out there kind of way. He had the most intricate and difficult signature I've ever seen. And it was a sort of a big C and then the H and then the E and the S and the T and the E. And then he started with the W for the Williams. And, you know, you're doing one of those signing sessions. You go, okay, let's go. And there's a pile about this big next to him. But he just went through every single one. He would stop. Hold on. How do you spell your name? Okay. Tony. Is that with Tony with an I? Hold on. Boom. And then start with a Chester Williams. And with a gold pen that was running out, and we've got to get another one. And then, but I mean, he would never, ever be rushed on anything like that. And I think many, many kids benefited from the fact that he had so much time for so many people. And we miss him a lot.
6: He was a shy guy too, wasn't he?
8: Oh, very much so. I mean shy.
6: For a guy who was, you know, there was a lot of criticism at the time when he got picked, because they said he wasn't being picked on merit and he'd been injured for a while, and they rushed him back from injury. Do you remember? He was heavily strapped to play in that World Cup. Mm. But he became that, you know, with Mandela, with Francois, and then Chester
8: became the icon, didn't he? Yeah. You know, actually, I mean, the story, you're 99% right. What happened was he wasn't even going to make the World Cup, and then the winger, Peter Hendricks, got a red card. Mm. So you were allowed to bring in two extra players. If people had either a tournament-ending injury or a red card, and you could replace, like they can now. You know, I think once you get to the, what are the squads now, about 900 people. But you're allowed to bring in one or two more, and Chester Williams came in after that, after the game where South Africa had the first red card ever of a World Cup against Canada. Canada. Yeah. Mm-hmm. So you're right, he came in late into that World Cup, and he just... the team, I think, picked up on that momentum, and it became an incredible... I mean, he was inundated. Anytime there was a session where the team were together or in a public place, I mean, he was the guy that they just queued through the back of the place to see him.
5: How did that World Cup change you as a person? When you see a momentous moment like Mandela and Pienaar, and not long out of apartheid... You know, you're coming up through, I presume private schooling and then into college. I don't know what, your group of friends are like, or what, who you're hanging with or associating with. But what's the opinion of the, white educated man rugby player in South Africa at the time versus, what we saw back in those days through the early 90s, the horror that was apartheid and the issues that the country had?
8: Drico, it's amazing when you put it as a question like that. It probably wasn't something that I addressed personally at the time, but it's definitely something that's informed me on my career afterwards and in some of the decisions that I took at the time. Like I said, my dad and my folks were incredibly liberal. My dad came from a Scandinavian background. My mum was born in Carlingford, County Louth. I made it in easier than Michael Liner did today with my Irish passport. But, we were Southern African. My dad practiced medicine in what was Rhodesia fought in the war against Bob Mugabe. We know how that went. We then came down to South Africa, and he was doing exactly the same thing, practicing medicine. So, he just said to me, I was sort of 18 and a little bit bolshy, and I, post-school, I wanted to, start setting my stall out and start making my own decisions. And he said, I don't mind what you do, but I don't want you to go to Stellenbosch University, because it's a very Afrikaans university, and how I feel about that kind of thing. So I got a scholarship to Stellenbosch University. So I went to Stellenbosch University, as you do. I'm looking forward to my 12-year-old son making the same stupid decisions. But it wasn't for me. It was a great decision because there were some incredible people there. But we went through that literally in the middle of that, So... South Africa being left out of world sport and making those decisions, and the racism and the bigotry and all the stuff that had happened politically, infusing itself into sport actually affected me, completely. I mean, I wouldn't have been proud to even play for South Africa, but that was uninformed because South Africa didn't play against anyone. Mm. In apartheid, it wasn't rugby wasn't a vocation. You couldn't play rugby for a living. Mm-hmm. So I went to Stellenbosch to study human movement sciences. I wanted to get into something active and outdoors, and then go and explore the world. And I, rugby sort of crept up on me. It became a vocation. By 96, I was the first contracted professional rugby player in the whole of South Africa. I was the captain of South Africa under 19, and they signed me up 3 days before the World Cup final. And they said, you know, we're going to hedge our bets a bit here because we might lose a couple of the senior players. Francois Pienaar and the guys are all negotiating with Murdoch, and, you know, there's a lot going on behind the scenes, and they signed up the younger players. And for me, it suddenly became a way to pay for my studies, a way for me to then, you know, carry it on. But it became a way that I could then, I mean, I wrote letters, you know, from Leinster to London Irish to clubs over here, rugby league clubs in Australia, exploring options, because suddenly the world went from no option except to maybe play a few Currie Cup games, which is our domestic competition, mm-hmm. you know, like the pro competition over here, to suddenly this could be a passport internationally. And I embraced that because I think rugby has become that these days. And I'd be a little bit jealous of 18 or 19-year-old kids now, because rugby is another form of passport. They can travel around the world.
5: You were the poster boy of South African rugby when you burst onto the scene. So I'm just intrigued as to understand what the environment of the South African setup is like post that moment in 95 versus now, what you see where there seems like this incredible togetherness within the Springboks, where there isn't a them and us environment. And rather, I don't want to labor the point, but it must have been a huge progression from that moment in 95 to where we are just a little over 20 years later.
8: Yeah, look, I think so. And you make, you know, it's a very kind way to say it, and not to labor the point, but it was difficult. You know, I spoke English, first language. I came from a very English background, but I'd spoken Afrikaans second language. I'm fluent in Afrikaans, so I can read and write and converse and work in the language. But it wasn't my language of choice, and I lived in an environment where an Afrikaans government had given us an environment that I didn't agree with. You know, my surname is Skinstead. It's a Scandinavian origin. I think I got to my second year in Stellenbosch before they realized it wasn't Afrikaans. Maybe that's why I got picked. In fact, I remember a story. So I went in at the end of my first year. I was picked as the captain, and good example. The coach obviously didn't know that Skinstead wasn't Skinstad. It came from Schonstad, which is a small town on the coast of Norway, and literally, I don't know, 150 odd years ago, my dad's grandparents moved to South Africa, and we went into the change room. And I was the only guy in the change room who spoke English as a first language. And you have quite a traditional environment in South Africa. You know, I'm not particularly religious myself, and I've got no qualms with anyone who is, but rugby is a full contact sport, and all the Afrikaans schools growing up, they pray, you take a knee and you pray before the game. Now, whether you're religious or not, I'm, you know, let's just say you're a hedge betting man, it's not a bad option to, you know, just to say a few words before this full contact sport, and we've seen how dangerous it can be. So we get this circle of people together, and the coach looks at me, and here's your first lesson in Afrikaans. The coach looks at me and he says, "Kom ons bid." So I look at him and I go, I know this bit. Well, I obviously don't say it, but, you know, mentally I'm going, okay, because, I mean, I only started shaving probably last week, as Woody would tell you. At this stage, I've met all these guys. I'm 19. Everybody looks like a Neanderthal. I look around and I realize I know what he needs from me. He needs a bit of leadership. He needs a... So I give myself a slightly more gruff voice, and I shout a little bit, and I walk across the group, and I played with guys like Kobus Fasachi, who played for Saracens for years, and I slapped him in the face. And I stamped my foot a little bit, and I sort of shook. You know, the stuff you guys are good at in the front row there. I try to avoid it for all the years, and I sort of made my case a little bit, and then I went back to my position. I looked at the coach. And you could see he was veritably pleased about the situation unfolding. But then he said to me again, he said the same word. He said, "Kom ons bid." And I thought, I can't believe I haven't done enough yet. But now I'm going to take some prisoners. And I went out, and there were a couple of outside backs. Brayton Paulser was playing in our team in the under-19. He moved out of the circle. He wouldn't let me come close to him because I was slapping and kicking. I was doing... And I went in almost for a headbutt on one of the guys. I thought, we don't want to take him down, but I was growling as low as I could. It was still a squeaky voice, actually. And I went back to my spot, and I was next to a guy called Wayne Munn. And Wayne came over and played rugby here for Connacht, played scrum off and wing for Connacht for a couple of years. And Wayne was a particularly talented player, schoolboy level, played SA under 21 with me, but he was with me at Stellenbosch. And his mum was Afrikaans, and his dad was English. So at that stage, he could speak more Afrikaans than me. And he whispered under his breath the real meaning of Cormon's bit, which was, "Let us pray." And and I stopped sweating and I said the first prayer which came to mind. I said, "For what we're about to receive, may the Lord make us strong." And it won't surprise you that I've never been asked back to Stellenbosch University to do any form of motivational speaking or anything like that. But be honest, it was a hotbed of a lot of. You know, sometimes at that stage, I felt we only opened our mouth to change feet. You don't really know who you're pissing off, who you're not, you know, whether you're making the right things or not, but.
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5: Now then, I'm delighted to say that we've got the recently retired Conor McManus here in studio. Conor, how are you keeping?
6: Good, Owen. How are you?
5: All good. When you retired there a month ago, I think it was this week, do you read through all the lovely tweets and all the lovely messages that you get and finally get to luxuriate in what people think of you?
6: Yeah, listen, some of it was pretty hard to avoid. You know, as you're playing in your career and you're going through, you're trying to avoid a lot of that stuff as much as you possibly can. In fairness, a lot of people were very nice and took time out to, you know, to write text messages, to call, to send letters, to send postcards and bits and pieces of the house.
5: Really?
6: So people were very, very nice and genuine in their well wishes. So it was something that I was conscious of, trying to get back to everybody as best you could, you know, and respond to everybody, you know.
5: Letters and postcards is old school.
6: Yeah.
5: It also comes from the heart.
6: Yeah. Now, there wasn't that many, but there was a few. There's a few like that came. Obviously, a lot of people, it's easier to communicate over the phone, but there was a few that sent letters and postcards. And as I say, that they're going to an effort to do that, like, you know, so you're trying to get back to people as best you can.
5: What was the most unusually positive thing that you heard over the last month?
6: Listen, there was nothing out of the ordinary about it. People, as I say, were very complimentary and you know, expressing a sense of I suppose of gratitude for you know, for your service, and you kind of feel uneasy about that because all you're doing is doing something that you love. Now, albeit you're representing your county and you're representing the people of Monaghan, and people of Monaghan sort of really latch on to that, you know, and you know, people in Monaghan, it's a very proud footballing county. And people are football mad, so they really take a sense of ownership of the Monaghan team, you know, and that's it's great. And you know, we've fed off that many times over the years. So yeah, there was a lot of that. And as I say, people went to an effort to reach out to you. So I thought it was only right to try and get back to everybody. And it took a wee bit of time over the couple of days and that. But yeah, listen, it was nice. Listen, it's generally not an easy decision to make, so you know, that sort of whirlwind of 24, 48 hours or whatever it is for the week after that there, it's different. But listen, it all dies down and people move on and everybody gets back to supporting Monaghan and football in Monaghan moves on too.
5: Gratitude can be a strong enough emotion, and I'm sure what your team did for the county of Monaghan and the supporters was something that a lot of people had never experienced before in terms of supporting the county of Monaghan. But I guess you were also thankful that you had the career that you had and the teammates that you had, that you also were a pretty big part of that journey too.
6: 100%. Like you're absolutely blessed to have been, you know, timing is everything, you know, in sport. To be born at the same time and to play alongside some of the boys that I was lucky enough to play alongside. We were very lucky as a group. You know, there's a lot of Monaghan players and a lot of great Monaghan players went through their careers 15, 20, 25 years and got absolutely nothing out of it. Monaghan were just at a poor place at that time. So absolutely, you know, a debt of gratitude towards Monaghan football, to the boys that I played alongside, to the managers that I played under. So yeah, there's no doubt it very lucky to suppose have been fit to play for 18 years, to have been deemed good enough to play for 18 years for Monaghan. And you know, when all that, as you talk about, the emotion comes out of it and you take a look back on it, you know, yes, there's obviously days and results that you would go back and change and wind the clock back on different days. 100% there is, but over the course of an 18-year career, you have to consider yourself very lucky to have been fit to do that for as long as you were.
5: How is the body feeling now?
6: It's okay. It's definitely not. I'll not win any flexibility contests anytime soon, I can assure you of that. Yeah, there's probably looking. Listen, it's well documented, and you, to be honest with you, you get kind of fed up talking about that because it's. But it is what it is. It's a surgery that I'll probably have to have in the near future. You know, I'll hopefully try and get a club season under my belt if I can this year, and and probably look at maybe surgery then. If it doesn't work out and I can't play, I'll go and get it done. But I'll see if I can get through the club season first and take it from there.
5: No, I won't ask any more about what you plan to do next with the hip and how you will deal with it. The one thing I am interested in, though, is how much you've had to deal with it in the past. Like, yeah. When was the first time you felt a twinge in the hip or that you had to deal with the pain?
6: I didn't really know what it was at the time, but right. It was the 2010 county final.
5: Wow.
6: In with Clontibret, we were playing Marathloon and up in Enniskeen in the county final, and I finished a draw that day, and I kept slipping. I was slipping and sliding all over the place. I couldn't stay on my feet, you know, and I didn't really know what. I couldn't really understand it. I was wearing a pair of black and yellow Adidas Predator boots, and I bought new boots. My father put studs in them that long, you know, to stop me from slipping and sliding the next day. But it just sort of fed on from that. And I kept presenting with this issue in my hip again. I didn't really know what it was. And I think at the time, I got surgery in 2011 on it then. At the end of 2011, I got surgery on it at whatever age it was, 22, was it? 21, 22, something like that there. And I suppose in my naive head, not knowing how injuries worked and probably not educated on it as well as players are now, in my head, I had a sore hip, get the surgery and move on, you know, but it's not as simple as that. There's an awful lot of rehab attached to it. And I suppose I, at the time of the injury, I treated it like that. I was sent home with a document from the hospital. Do these exercises. I'd done these exercises. They were in a book. But I would safely say that if not to be sounding any way crass here, but if a 60 or 70 year old man or woman had been sent home with after the same operation, they would probably have been given the same book of exercise to do, whereas I was trying to get back to play inter-county football, you know. Right. So I wasn't probably educated well enough on it at the time. Got back playing, didn't seem to have any trouble, and then sort of re-injured it in the All-Ireland quarter-final in 2013. And it was at that point then that Malachy O'Rourke put me in touch with Enda King in Santry. And I would have spent a lot of time up to Enda then from there on, really. Okay. And dealing with the physios in Santry. So the work and the amount of rehab and the amount of exercises and different things you would have had to do from that time forward was quite considerable. And then in the last couple of years, it got more severe, nearly sincerely after COVID, right through till now. It became, you know, a fairly big issue in just terms of trying to get yourself on the pitch and trying to train and dealing with pain a lot, you know.
5: And is obviously one of the best in the business. He gets mentioned in a few different places that I'm not 100% sure, but I'm pretty sure it's Johnny Sexton that mentioned him in his book recently, just about how he kind of gave him a new lease of life almost, to not put too fine a point on it in his own career as well. So I presume it was something similar with yourself.
6: 100%, like definitely. By me going to Enda King, it absolutely gave me a license to play football for as long as it did.
5: Right.
6: I think the first or second day that I met him, he talked about having €100 to spend, and you can go and blow it all out now in the next 3 or 4 years, or you can manage your body, manage the load, manage the hip, and you'll elongate your career from there. So,
5: wow, what a great analogy.
6: And that's the kind of fella that Enda is. He's very, very smart, very, very detailed in every aspect of what he does, and makes it very easy to understand. He educated me on my hip and how the hip moves and how your body moves and how your body works. So as I say, from a couple of years before that, where I got the surgery and thought that was me cured, it's definitely not as straightforward as that, and I became a lot more knowledgeable in what I needed to do, and you know, to a point now where you have other lads that who are dealing with similar injuries would contact you from various parts over the country, just questioning you on it and asking you on it, and you would always point them in that direction. Now obviously Enda's not in Santry anymore, he's moved on, but there's still a team of guys in Santry there. Sam Beda, who is the Monaghan team physio, along with Emlyn Lynch. The two boys there are excellent, but Sam is actually the head of Santry physio in Santry there now.
5: Right.
6: And he's you know, he would have worked under Enda for quite a period of time and would be in his own right as good as you'll get as well, you know. So to have expertise like that on hand, there's no doubt that I probably definitely wouldn't have been fit to do what I've done in terms of the longevity of it without them guys.
5: So sorry, were you slipping because of a lack of strength of the hip?
6: I presume so. Yeah, I never actually got down to the bottom of that. But it was probably a pain thing, and then I don't know. I just remember that game being the first time where I figured there's just something not right here. I remember trying to go past my man, and I didn't feel I had any power in my legs to go past him, and something wasn't right.
5: Right.
6: And it was at that point from there on, there was something wrong. Now, listen, at 21, 22 years of age, at that stage, I hadn't been in the gym or hadn't been introduced to, I suppose, as much strength and condition as we are now. You know, the whole prehab and rehab element of training is massive now, and injury prevention and things like that. We had been doing a lot of gym work with the Monaghan squad from when I came in with Marty McElkennan in 2007, 2008. And at that time it was evolving around just lifting as much weight as you could, you know, and that's where strength and condition was at the time, you know, and I probably didn't have the base or the foundation in to start doing that, you know, and probably needed to be doing a lot more than I was. And it's just only as things progressed and things got, more knowledge around all of that, that, you know, you started to see them things and learn them things as you went on, you know.
5: Was that as vital a development in your career as anything else, the strength and conditioning movement in Gaelic games, the fact that you could, I guess, for lack of a better phrase, handle yourself a bit better on the pitch?
6: Well, there's no doubt that I had to. I was quite slight when I came out of sort of minor into the Monaghan setup in 2000, end of 2006. Like when I retired there, and photos and pictures and clips were coming up from the past, and I seen videos and pictures of myself playing for Monaghan in 2007 and 2008, and like I wasn't the width of a fiver. Like you're looking at yourself thinking, how did I get through inter-county football the size of me? You know,
5: how did you get through?
6: I don't know. I can't remember. But I obviously did at some point. But again, I wasn't playing in probably a central role at that time, and I wasn't playing in the inside forward line as well, where you had to win your own ball. I was playing in the wing back, wing forward area, so you could pick your spots around the pitch and get through it. And I suppose you were playing playing with your brain to a degree, where you know you're maybe not involved in the real physical side of things. But it was definitely something. Strength condition was something that I had to be conscious of the whole time. You know, I was playing. There was never a period in my career where I felt, you know, you were comfortable in that area. You have to keep working at it. You had to keep improving in that element of things. Yeah,
5: one of the things that people will say about you in terms of like impressive trivia down through the years will either be, geez, did you know Conor McManus was a wing back at the start, or geez, did you know Conor McManus never played County Minor for Monaghan. You've been asked about both of these things, you've spoken about both of these things. The thing about the movement from wing back to corner forward though is that it genuinely feels like an insignificant thing from your own experience. It just kind of happened gradually. There wasn't one light bulb moment where a coach said, listen, I think Conor McManus can make a great corner forward.
6: Yeah, well, I suppose it probably goes back to the time I came into the Monaghan squad. I wasn't physically developed well enough to be in the inside line to deal with full backs or corner backs where they're hanging off you and they're strong and they're fast and they're physical. I just wasn't at that stage in my career at that

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1: And I never really came out of it then after that.
2: So that was Banty?
1: Yeah. Yeah.
2: And do you remember your first game playing in the full forward line?
1: Not specifically, no. I don't really know. I can't say that I do. It might have happened a bit in 2009, maybe. But I remember the championship in 2010 I didn't come out of the full forward line there. So again, there wasn't one moment where you say, look, he's going from half back to full forward. You know, it was sort of, you were in that sort of area and you were sort of creeping up towards that. My club form in the full forward line probably brought that to the attention of the management team and Banty and the boys, you know, so.
2: Yeah, it's remarkable because there's been so many positional switches famously in Gaelic games over the years, but I struggle to think of one that's been as much of a spectacular success where a person could do a job by changing position, but to actually go and thrive and become one of the best players of all time in that position, in their new position, is kind of remarkable. Like, is there a moment at all, even in those early years, where you start to think, geez, this positional switch is phenomenal. I can't believe I haven't played here earlier in my life.
1: Yeah, well, I probably would have played there as a youngster, you know, back going, you going,
2: right.
1: Going your parent at right back, like, you know, you would have been in the inside line. But as under 12, under 13 in my own age group, I was midfield, you know, that's where I was. I was probably one of the bigger ones at that stage. But then from, say, 13 to 17 or 18, it took me a while to grow and develop. So you were just sort of on the fringes of teams, you know, but you always had the technical ability. You just didn't have the size to go with it.
2: Yeah.
1: And I suppose when I was playing inside in the club in them earlier years, 08, 9, 10, you felt technically you were good enough at that level. You were strong enough, but to step it up again at inter-county level, you needed to get bigger and you needed to get stronger. And I think I said it before, where we played Kerry down in Kerry in 2010, at the end of the league, the last game of the league, we had to get a result down there. And Kerry were obviously All-Ireland champions. It was Mark and Mark O'Shea. Tomás O'Shea, it was his first game back. They were ramping up towards the championship. And I remember Mark and Mark O'Shea that day. I'd done okay on him, but I was thinking to myself, I come away thinking to myself, Jesus, I am miles away from where you need to be,
2: really,
1: to be a top level in the county full forward. Like, he was so tough, he was so tight, he was aggressive, he was nasty, he could go up the field. I think he went up the field that day and shouldered me with the right and kicked it over with his left, you know, this kind of stuff. And you're sitting there thinking, holy God, I have a lot to do here to, but even physically I had a lot to do as well. So that was definitely one game that I would always look back on and say, that's the level. Like, this man was a multiple All-Ireland champion at the time. He was marking me, who I wasn't any sort of a big name or anything like that there, but he marked me as if they were playing the All-Ireland final that very day. Like, it was just full on. He was in your face. He was touch tight. He was just everything you'd want in a cornerback. Like, and I came away thinking, that's the level that you need to be at, to be at the top level of Gaelic football in Ireland. Like,
2: and that was mano a mano as well. Like, there was no system, I presume, that Kerry were
1: not
2: operating.
1: Really, no. And Kerry didn't really bother with systems at that stage, you know, because they didn't really need to. That was an unbelievable Kerry team that at that time. You know, we had the 06, 07, and what was it?
2: 09.
1: 09 as well. Like, so they were an unbelievable team.
2: Because the game changes after that, where you're coming from that base where you're maybe having questions about, can I get to that level when you're marking Mark O'Shea? But on top of that, it gets more challenging to be an inside forward after that. So what changed?
1: Well, I suppose I just continued to work on my game and try and get better. We had a couple of bad years after that where we went from Division 1 in 2011 down to Division 2 in 2012, and by the start of 2013 we were playing in Division 3.
2: Which is probably a good thing for you.
1: Well, listen, I suppose we went as into free fall, you could say, to a degree, and we probably were never going to go any further. We had bottomed out at that, you know, because the panel of players and the amount of ability that we had in that group, we were never going to go any further. We were never going to go from Division 3 to

0: Division 4 no matter what happened. But we had to get used to winning games. We had to get used to competing again, you know, and it was at that point that Malachy came in and just got us all working really, really hard, like, and you know, collective gym sessions, which we had been doing to a degree, but these were collective gym sessions where the where your strength and condition coach, Ryan Porter, was there every night at these, you know, and it just, you had no option but to work. You were in there and you had to get better, you had to work, and I suppose that fed through us. We just targeted the McKenna Cup that year. I think we got to the final of it. We didn't win it. Targeted the league, winning a couple of our league games, winning our home games. Targeted small things whereby just steps where you were ticking these things off as you went along through the year. Win your home games, win back-to-back league games, win away on the road in the league. Things that we hadn't been doing in the previous 2 or 3 years. So it just got everybody, I suppose, confident and winning games, and we carried that on into the summer and on into the next few years. But I suppose Malachy, it probably for me, not so much changed, but just maybe elevated to a degree that you felt you could compete and at that top end, and felt that's where you belonged, you know, and that's, I suppose, the confidence and the influence that Malachy and them boys would have had, you know.
1: It was a tough Division 3 that year, looking at the table, Monaghan on top, Meath second, Fermanagh, Roscommon, Cavan, teams in Division 3. That's a few dogfights in there, I suspect.
0: There was, like the Cavan game, away in Cavan, like that was one of the days that everything went horribly wrong. It might have been our second or third game in the league. We'd started well, won our first two games.
1: Won 10 to 5 points.
0: And there was a red card stuck in the middle there for me. First red card I'd ever got.
1: All right.
0: And I came off the field that time, and I remember thinking, oh my God, I've let everybody down here. And I was expecting an earful from Malachy and the boys, and they just come in and just tap me in the head and say, listen, chin up, no big deal, you know what I mean, get ready for the next game. Obviously I couldn't play it, I was suspended for the Sligo game.
1: What did he do?
0: It was very, very innocent. I'll tell you what it was. I was played. Cavman drove his two studs down onto me, on my foot, and I just went to get him off. Now, it might have been a wee bit more aggressive than that. But down he went. I got the red card and away. Now, it was actually Barry Cassidy was the referee, and he's since said to me that he shouldn't have done that. He got it wrong. I've been sent off twice, and he sent me off both times.
1: What was the other time?
0: Against Armagh in the league 3 or 4 years ago. It was actually rescinded.
1: Oh, yeah.
0: Yeah.
1: Vague reflection. What was the incident there?
0: It was in the Goldmouth with Aidan Faulker. it was actually rescinded. So the two times have been sent off. One was rescinded, and the other time Barry Cassidy said he got it wrong. So
1: wow.
0: Some vindication there.
1: Absolutely interrupted you mid flow in 2013 there.
0: Yeah. So look, we had it. It was it, and I wouldn't have. I would have remembered the games, but I wouldn't have been fit to tell you all the teams I was in it. But it was a tough league. Cavan beat us, I think, and Roscommon, I think, beat us as well in Hyde Park. And we won all the rest of our games then, and finished top of the league with Meath, played Meath in the league final, beat Meath in Croke Park. Again, that was another thing that we had on our list to do, is win a game in Croke Park. Look, we were taking small steps, baby steps, but we needed to take them steps to get to where we needed to go, you know.
1: And did you feel that you were growing in that moment as well? Like, when I say it was potentially a good thing for you to be in Division 3, like I see here, Monaghan 5-13, Wicklow 3-10, Conor McManus 2 goals and 7 points. Are those the sort of moments that you needed in that stage of your career, just to start racking up?
0: Probably
1: scores?
0: just to get confidence, you know, just to and again, like, you're not playing the Kerrys and the Dublins and the higher top teams at that stage, but you just needed to get confidence in your own ability and like you say, you know, getting big scores and just getting that feeling whereby, right, this is on now, we can really kick on and drive on here. But again, it was as much Malachy and the management team around you making you feel as if you could walk on water, you know, even though maybe you couldn't at that particular time. But they just breed confidence into you and had a knack of just getting the best out of players, not just me, but the whole team, you know.
1: When did he start to believe that that group and that team could be Ulster champions in the not too distant future?
0: I suppose it was a belief we had, you know, going into the Ulster Championship, coming off the back of, you know, when we sat down and we looked at our league that year, we had again very small steps, like But we had ticked all them boxes. You know, we had ticked the home wins, we had ticked back-to-back wins, we had ticked wins on the road, we had ticked winning Croke Park, ticked winning the league. So even though they're small things in the grand scheme of where the All-Ireland series is at or the Ulster Championship is at, they were all the goals that we had ticked off and achieved as the year went on, you know. And you're just coming into the Ulster Championship, fully believing that you were going to win it. Now, we had Antrim in the first game, and if you watched our game against Antrim in that year up in Cason Park, I think it 12-8 or 12-9 or something, it wasn't any way pretty. We were quite poor, but we scraped over the line. We had Cavan in the semi-final. We had obviously been beaten 110-5, as you rightly pointed out there, a couple of weeks before that. So you had Cavan in an Ulster semi-final with a chance to go to an Ulster final. And we won that game maybe by a point or two as well. Tough game. So we were coming into the Ulster final, having not played particularly well, scraped past Antrim, beating Cavan by a couple of points, and playing the All-Ireland champions. You know, we had 3 weeks between qualifying for the Ulster final and playing the Ulster final. And we trained like absolute dogs for 2 weeks of that.
1: Right.
0: I mean, it was like, and that's one of the things that I can still remember is the training sessions between that Cavan semi-final and the Ulster final for 2 full weeks coming up to that game. We were just, you know, all out.
1: What was so tough about it? So this is obviously back in the day when it would have been third Sunday of July, the Ulster final. So it's obviously not January level of running into the ground, or is it?
0: There was a fair bit of running, but there was circuit training, you know, circuit type training on the side of the field, and then into a drill or tackling drill or something. Like we were. I can't actually remember the specifics of it, but I just remember them 2 weeks coming into that game. Like, you're coming away from that thinking, I tell you what, it's going to take a good team to beat us on this given day. Just the way the thing aligned. Obviously, we hadn't played well in the previous 2 games. Nobody was talking about us. We were coming in to play the All-Ireland champions. Donegal were in their third or fourth Ulster final in a row. You know, it was set up for us very easily, you know, because there was no pressure on us. Not saying all the pressure was in Donegal, but they were hot favourites. I think we were 6-1 to win that game, you know.
1: Wow.
0: in a 2-horse race. So we were very, very, very well prepared, you know. That's one thing about that coming into that game.
1: Yeah, and it kind of crystallises the conversation about trying to be a star forward in that era when Donegal had absolutely mastered the previous couple of years, really, the defensive system. So do you get familiar with that over the next few years? Because there's also 15 against Donegal, and that also
0: and
1: 14 as well. You almost loved playing against them, or you kind of knew what to do?
0: Well, both teams played a very similar way, you know, so there was no real surprises when you were playing Donegal, and they wouldn't have been getting any real surprises when they were playing us. We sort of knew what each other was going to do, and it was just about who was going to do it better on any given day. Like, we had a lot of battles with that team. 13 final, 14 final, 15 final, 16 semi-final that went to a replay, you know, so we were very, very familiar with each other, and then obviously had played each other in the league as them years went on. We beat Donegal in the Division 2 league in 2014, played them in the Division 1 league in 15, 1 league in 16, so you were coming up against them a lot, and that was probably the big rivalry at the time between Donegal and Monaghan. But yeah, listen, you knew what was coming, you knew what you had to do in them games to try and survive. They were defensive, they were dogged, they weren't probably that pretty to watch.
1: Mm-hmm.
0: Now, they were probably better to watch than maybe what the game evolved into, even in the last 2 or 3 years, where it became a total possession-based game. You know, there was a wee bit more football in them games, you know. But yeah, it became a fairly defensive era from that sort of... Well, listen, from even when you go back to the Tyrone teams of 07, 08, 05, 06, 07, 08, you know, that sort of start of that defensive football, and then it elevated again when Donegal and Jim McGuinness started their journey. And then it became a case that every team was doing it. You know, it became a case that every game was quite similar in how teams were set up, and some teams were better at it than others then.
1: That 2015 Ulster final, obviously, it's up against Donegal again, as you've mentioned there. You score 6 points, you win 11 points to 10 on that occasion. If you compare the example that you brought before of that Kerry game where you're marked one-on-one by Mark O'Shea, to 5.5 years later where you're coming up against Donegal mass defence and you're ascending now to the point of one of the best forwards in the game, How different are you approaching those games mentally? And I mean in the game, when things aren't going your way, when you aren't touching the ball for a few minutes. What's Conor McManus thinking there compared to Killarney?
0: And you have to put on top of that your mark and Neil McGee, who's an all-star fullback multiple times at that stage. So you were coming up against the best of the best in terms of defensive systems. But I suppose what the benefit I had is that in training, on any given night, I was either marking Colin Walsh, Drew Wiley, or Ryan Wiley.
1: Yeah.
0: And, like, particularly for them years and early years of Malachy, 13, 14, 15, it would have been Colin Walsh nearly every night. Now, he picked up an injury in the middle of that somewhere along the line, but, like, we would have been taking lumps of each other, you know, several different nights, you know, so you couldn't have been any better prepared than you were going into them games, having played against Colin Walsh, who was obviously an all-star cornerback, every night in training. You know, you couldn't be getting any better preparation for whoever you were coming up against.
1: And was it like the Kilkenny hurling team of the 2000s, where they would literally puck lumps out of one another in training?
0: Well, yeah, like, no, it wasn't the case that we were, but it was definitely, there would have been several times where the ball would have been kicked into me in training, and the ball would run out over the end line, and me and him would be standing or lying on the ground, rolling around it, you know, so.
1: And Malachy's whistle goes missing all of a sudden.
0: Never sounded at all. It didn't sound my favour anyway. But, like, that's what I mean. Like, you couldn't have been any better prepared, and that's what you're talking about, teammates and players you've played with in Clohan. Like, you know, we were blessed to have the players that we had in our dressing room at that time, you know. So, I suppose to answer your question, you're going into them games knowing that you're prepared, knowing that you have the work done, knowing that your chance will come. Like, I think that 2015 Ulster final that you talk about, I think the first time I touched the ball was maybe 20, 21 minutes.
1: Really? Wow. You've got to keep yourself ticking along in some way there, because, sure, it's all about the team, but you want to be contributing to the team. And after 15, 20 minutes, you're thinking, geez, I better do something.
0: Yeah, and like that, maybe the first 15 or 20 minutes of that game spent rolling around with Neil McGee. Yeah. So I was well practiced at that. But again, you're sort of thinking, you're saying, what are you thinking in that time? You're mentally in your own head, you're thinking, right, I need to make something happen here. But also in the knowledge that you just have to work your way into the game here. Things aren't, if it's a case that you have to roll around and fight for a ball or whatever, tackle back, get tackles in, whatever it is, you're just going to have to work your way into the game in the knowledge that the chance will come, you know, the time will come when you get a chance, and when that comes, you have to be taking it, you have to be ready, because in them games you mightn't get a chance, you might only get two or three chances in a game, and you had to be taking that chance, because ultimately, as an inside forward, that's what your job was. The team was holding fort and keeping things battened down at the back. And when the chance comes, you have to be there to take it. So you're thinking, yes, I haven't touched the ball here in 15 or 20 minutes, but the next time I touch it, or when I do eventually touch it, I need to make something happen here.
1: When was the first time ye as a team heard the words, or mentioned the words, All-Ireland are going for Sam Maguire?
0: Probably that year, yeah. Like, listen, obviously in 2013 we were in All-Ireland quarter-final, but having not won an Ulster Championship from, I think it was 88, so you had gone on and gone a long stint, and it's not that you didn't believe or anything, but you were in somewhat uncharted territory as a group, as a team. You won the Division 3 League, you won the Ulster Championship, and you're going into an All-Ireland quarter-final against Tyrone. We 100% had the players to do it. Did we have, I suppose, the confidence or the belief in ourselves at that particular time? It may be questionable enough, but I suppose that was the start of that team's journey. You won the Division 2 League the following year, Croke Park, All-Ireland quarter-final against Dublin that year, 15 in Division 1, played Dublin in a league semi-final in 2015, I think it was.
1: Oh, yeah.
0: And won the Ulster Championship. You know, so you were gradually stepping it up to, this is where we belong here. And winning that Ulster title, I suppose, beating Donegal two out of them 3 years, sort of copper fast and where you belonged, or where you felt you belonged as a team. And it was at that point we were probably geared and felt we had the ability to compete with anybody in the country, you know. We didn't do it. We didn't get to the All-Ireland final. We didn't win it. But that's where the mentality was, that's where the thought process was, you know.
1: Yeah, because it's only a question we tend to ask of people who've actually won the All-Ireland, but they aren't the only people who are discussing this, obviously. Because I was wondering, was it then, or was it going to be a couple of years later? Because certainly from the outside looking in, 2018 seems like the team that was closest to doing it. And like, that's a mad old year, really. I'm sure your point against Tyrone is a thing that's been sent to you on social media or said about you on social media the most over the last month. I'd completely forgotten you lost the next round of that Ulster Championship. What a crazy Ulster run that was, let alone everything that happened after that.
0: Yeah, no, like, and I would say that 2018 was our best team and we were best equipped to make a launch and attack on it. We were playing well in 2018. You know, we had a decent enough league. I can't remember where we finished in the league that year, but I remember we had a decent enough league campaign. We were playing well. We were playing good football. We were attacking. We were getting scores. We were quite mean at the back. We were going well. Beat Tyrone down in Omagh. Never an easy thing to do, and probably beat them comfortably enough that day. You know, we coughed up a goal maybe later on as well. And coming into that semi final against Fermanagh, we were just completely caught cold with it. Now, we didn't play well. Fermanagh set up quite a defensive game. We ground our way back into the lead with maybe a few minutes to go, having been behind for most of the game, and then we got caught cold with a high ball into the square and a late goal that knocked us out of the Ulster Championship. That was quite a kick in the teeth, because that team hadn't won the Ulster Championship since 2015. We were more than good enough to do it. We obviously lost in the semi-final after a replay in 16, got caught against Down in 17, and then in 18 for Manor. So it was a kick in the teeth, that one.
1: Yeah.
0: But we had two choices: you either lie down or go the hard way about it. And we got on the road. Jesus, we covered some ground that year. I think we were in Waterford, we were in Leitrim, we were in Laois. We did a tour of the country, and the Monaghan fans, to be fair, they came, they travelled, and they enjoyed it as much as we did. And it goes back to what I was saying earlier. I was actually between jobs at the time, so I was off for that whole summer, and it was as good a summer as you'd get. You know,
1: just
0: the weather was good. You were playing games week on week, and it was just getting ready for the next game. Wake up the Monday morning, see who do we get in the draw here, and go again. But that team was definitely well equipped. We went into the Super 8s. Played Kildare maybe in the first game in Croke Park, beat them. Kerry came to Clonus, had Kerry on the rack for quite a lot of that game, didn't finish it off. We got caught with a David Clifford goal at the end for an equaliser, and then had to go down to Salt Hill to beat Galway to get to an All-Ireland semi-final. We did all that. The one, I suppose, regret that you would have gone into that is you had 6 or 7 days to get ready for the All-Ireland final. Like, we'd been so long trying to get ready, to get ourselves to that stage, to beat down that door, to get ready for it, and you had only 6 or 7 days to get ready for it.
1: Is that all it was?
0: Yeah.
1: I thought it was 2 weeks off between... It also feels mad that it went straight from Super 8s to the semi-finals. Mm. Super 8s feels like such a different era at this point.
0: It does, yeah. I actually liked the theory of the Super 8s. I thought it was a good concept, you know, and obviously the thing has changed again, but the Super 8s was good. You were throwing up good games, and the best of the country was playing in maybe not complete knockout football, but it was... I thought it was a good concept.
1: How does that All-Ireland semi-final... now sit, because like, you talk about beating Tyrone earlier that summer, and like, obviously your point was one of the best scores you've seen in the Ulster Championship in recent years, an unbelievable moment, but you were a bit better than Tyrone on the day as well, which maybe has been lost in time. Tyrone obviously don't win that year's All-Ireland, but a lot of those players end up getting their All-Ireland medal 3 years later. So how does that all sit in your head? A lot of them managed to get over the line.
0: The 18 one is definitely one that sticks in your throat. There's a couple of results over the years, and that is probably up there with the top of the pile, to be honest with you. We were probably more than good enough to win that game. We didn't play particularly well, nor did Tyrone. It was by no means a classic game, but it was 100% a game that we were there and could have won very easily, you know. So it's 100%. It's a real sickener. That's the thing about football, that's the thing about sport. There's always days that you look back on, no matter what you've done or what you've won, there's always days you look back on, probably more so than the days you've won.
1: Yeah.
0: With a tinge of regret, and that's definitely one of them. Obviously, that Tyrone team went on and won their All-Ireland in the COVID year, beating us in the Ulster final in Croke Park that year as well, which is another sickener. Like, we've had a fair few to Tyrone over the years, and they're two of the ones that rank it most, because again, that Ulster final was essentially an All-Ireland quarter-final with the system that was in that year. You had a straight shot at Kerry in All-Ireland semi-final, and obviously we've seen what Tyrone done there. There's been a few, especially when you know that the team is there to really kick on and compete, you know. But again, we didn't do it. Like, there's no room for what ifs or buts. You need to go and do it on them big days, and we didn't do it.
1: Do you watch back that score from 2018 often?
0: I don't, but I'd sometimes no choice because, yeah. As you said, it just pops up. Nearly sick looking at it this day, to be honest with you.
1: Like, it's almost, we've been conditioned so quickly to the new rules that I can't actually watch it without seeing the big arc, or like, where would it? It definitely would have been a 2-pointer. It was right by the sideline.
0: Yeah. yeah. Listen, it's just something that, yeah, that people have aligned to, you know, and nearly talk about more so than anything else, you know. But yeah, listen, it was a good score, but it was only 1 point in a game that we won by 4 or 5 or whatever it was. So it was yeah. But we were the better team that day. There's no doubt. Like, but
1: there's a couple of other things I just wanted to ask before we let you go, Connor. I was really interested in your own role models as a footballer growing up. You talk about timing being everything. I think that maybe obviously. So 1988 was the last Ulster title that Monaghan had won before 2013. So you were one when they'd won their last Ulster title before you actually won it as a player. So that's a really interesting time for you as a young fella growing up in Monaghan and having your heroes, no doubt, but they're not actually winning the main honours. So who were the footballers that influenced you?
0: Yeah, well, it's as you say, I was born maybe 6 or 7 months before Monaghan won that Ulster Championship in 88. And it became a very lean period for Monaghan thereafter. You know, as a youngster at 5, 6, 7, 8, 9 years of age, I was absolutely obsessed with Gaelic football. There was nothing else in my head, only playing it or watching it. There was really only the two things I wanted to do. Down won the All-Ireland in 91, Donegal won it in 92. Derry won at 93 and Down won at 94. It was the glory years with Ulster, as they talked about. There was a video that used to do a video encapsulating at the end of every season to follow the winning team. So it was Down 91, Derry and so on. But there was one video, it was Sam Goes North, which covered 91, 92 and 93. It didn't cover 94 because it came out at the end of 93. And I would have watched that religiously.
1: Really?
0: Like, you know, I would have known the words to it. every Jimmy Smith was a commentator for a lot of it, for them Ulster games, and you would have known every word that it was coming out of his mouth before it came out. So that I hooked on to that, you know, and the likes of Mickey Linden in Down in 91, 94, Andy Toll, Peter Canham, and obviously Tyrone were there in 95 as well. So there were probably the three players that I looked up to was Mickey Linden, Peter Canavan and Anthony Toole. And, you know, you'd watch a game that evening or whatever it was and outside, and you'd be commentating away to yourself pretending you were Peter Canavan or Mickey Linden or these things, you know. So same as every kid does, you know. But that's where Monaghan football was. Unfortunately, they were getting beaten in the first round of the championship, and as a youngster, you're not thinking about where you're from or who you're thinking, well, you're following the best team. That's just what the natural thing to do is. So yeah, that's what I was drawn to. And then I would have went to a lot of Railway Cup games, you know, where you got to go to Clonus to watch the best players in Ulster play, run out onto the pitch, get their autographs, still have all that stuff somewhere at home, you know. So that was, they were the men you were looking up to. They were the lads that you wanted to see and to meet, you know. And I remember the first time even meeting Mickey Linden. You know, I was 26 or 7 years of age, like, and I was going over to Mickey Linden looking for a photo, like, and he was coming over to me looking for a photo. I was thinking, why does he want a photo of me? Like, all I wanted to do was stand and talk to Mickey Linden and have a chat with him, you know. So, yeah, listen, to be fit to watch them guys, and then to be lucky enough to go and play for Monaghan and have a decent enough career. Yeah, look, that's what you wanted to do as a youngster, was but always in your head wanting to do it for Monaghan. You didn't want to play for Tyrone or Down or any of them things. You wanted it to be in your own county. And I suppose as you got older, that sense of belonging and sense of ownership within the county became stronger as you got older. And the more you played, the more you were driven towards success for Monaghan.
1: Does it give you any sense of satisfaction or does it evoke any positive emotion to know that maybe you now have that role in a young person's life, whether it's them commentating in their back garden to your score in 2018 against Tyrone or something like that, that you definitely touch people in that regard and in their experience of watching Gaelic football. Does that matter to you?
0: Yeah, well, listen, I suppose when you're in that, and it's probably something that when you're an inter-county footballer, you become quite selfish in that.
1: Yeah.
0: You're just in your bubble and you're just focused on your next game or your next training session. But even with all that said, I was always very conscious of that, you know, that if there's a young kid looking for an autograph or there's a young kid looking for a photo or to kick about at the field or whatever it might be, you always would have made time and effort for that, because I was that same kid 20 years ago or 30 years ago, whatever it was. And they will to have people in Monaghan, and again, it's not disparaging to the players that went before me, but there was just an era of a lack of success within Monaghan football that we didn't latch on to that as youngsters. We were latching on to, as I say, the Tyrone and the Downs. So to have young kids within Monaghan and outside of Monaghan, you know, looking towards you or some of the boys in the dressing room, you were always very conscious of feeding that and you know, trying to encourage them to go and follow the same path and inspire maybe young kids to do that. And in Monaghan, like, having played for as long as I did with Monaghan, you were lucky enough to actually play with some of the lads that you would have been getting photos with 10, 15 years prior to that, you know what I mean? And that has obviously fed through. There's been, it's not singularly that. There's been great success at underage in Monaghan, massive development in coaching and that going on there. So that has obviously fed into that, and it has given young people of Monaghan the bug to want to play. So you're always conscious of you wanted the people of Monaghan and the young kids within Monaghan looking up to Monaghan players more. So not that you obviously just follow whoever, but to be there and to be in a position where you can do that was something that you definitely didn't take for granted.
1: To finish up on the analogy from Enda that you mentioned earlier on, the 100 euro note. You still have a few coins left for Clontibbers?
0: So I'm about 99, 90, 95 at this stage I've spent. But whatever is there, you can rest assured that I'll definitely try and squeeze whatever I can out of myself. It's just about if I can manage the pain, if I can get through games without pain. There's, at the end of the day, I want to play football. I love playing football. If I didn't have the hip injury that I have, I'd still be playing with Monaghan.
1: And you would love to in the new rules, no doubt, and all that.
0: 100%, and that's probably what made the decision. It took as long, but also made it as difficult, because you're sitting there waiting for these new rules to pass. They pass, then you think, right, if we can get this body right here and maybe get, but it just wasn't to be. It just, and I was conscious that I wasn't going to go into the dressing room just for the sake of being there, just to say that I'm there, or there's no room for that in modern football. But yeah, the rules would have been great to be involved there watching the games. The game has become so much more open, and players are so adept at finding space because they've had to in the last 10 or 12, 15 years. We've been coached in a way that you have to manipulate space where there is none. Now there's acres of space, and players are so good at manipulating space now and finding space to attack and get themselves free to get scores. That's probably why we're seeing the scores we're seeing, because players are so well coached and technically so good and physically so strong and powerful that players are at the very peak of their powers now, and these new rules is facilitating that.
1: Yeah, as you say yourself, timing is everything. It's cruel in that regard, but also I'm delighted it's given you the break that you were part of an amazing Monaghan team that managed to win silverware, and as you said as well, just kind of evoke so many memories for people at this point as well. Conor McManus, congratulations on an amazing intercounty career, and thank you so much for coming in.
0: Cheers, Owen. Thank you.
1: Cheers.
0: Good man.
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5: Your dad is a coach who works for the Leinster branch, is that right?
6: Yeah.
5: And he's from Athy?
6: He would be way back, but then him and my mum, he came over to meet my mum in Ireland. His dad moved over to New Zealand when he was younger, so.
5: Okay, so he was technically born in New Zealand as well, was he?
6: Yeah.
5: Okay, but the Carberry family go back generations in Athy. Yeah. So this is the thing, right? Everybody's like, oh, Joey Carberry's a New Zealander, he's playing for Ireland. I'm like, that's not true. Joey Carberry's family go all the way back to Athy from the famine times, I would say.
6: Yeah.
5: And so you're 100% Kildare, in my eyes.
7: No, I accept that. I wasn't aware of the depth of the lineage, so that's fair enough. I suppose I'm always, for it's such a contentious issue at the moment is the residency rule, and obviously that's not relevant to you. But in the instances where players are coming over, I always wonder when they're asked what their nationality is. You know, do they, away from rugby? So if you ask CJ Stander or Jared Payne away from rugby.
5: Or in 5 years' time, Bundiaki.
7: Or exactly.
5: Yeah.
7: Or more so when they're finished playing.
5: Yeah.
7: What their nationality is. Has it changed to, I'm Irish? A South African voice or a Kiwi voice? I don't know. I know in a few instances with some players that I would have played with and against that have an adopted country, and they revert back to their original country, which is shocking.
5: No, it's the whole reality of the situation, isn't it?
7: Yeah.
5: And it kind of serves to show up how international rugby isn't really about nations against nations. It's about who's qualified to play.
7: Correct.
5: And or has become that anyway, and probably shouldn't. But when you were growing up...
7: And I don't mean to... I'm not doing those people a disservice, because they're taking advantage of a situation, and good luck to them. I'm not saying they don't play with any less passion, but there's definitely not the same connect to the nation, because...
5: It's a totally different situation, isn't it?
7: Yeah.
5: Yeah. Where are you from? When people ask you that, what do you say?
6: I'd say I'm Irish. Going back, both my parents are fully Irish, so I was just born in New Zealand and grew up there, so...
5: Yeah. Which isn't a bad part of the world to be born into, kind of rugby culture.
6: you'd play rugby every day in school and stuff, and then with all your mates when you go over to the houses and stuff, so...
5: Yeah. As a kid, so, like... Was your dad a rugby coach in New Zealand?
6: Not as much so as here. He worked in a bank over there, and then he came over and he coached, like, just my team growing up. Was one of his friends.
5: In a thai?
6: In New Zealand.
5: Okay,
6: and
5: sorry.
6: When he came over here, he got a job in Lancer, just going around to different schools and stuff. So.
5: Okay.
7: At school break in New Zealand, do you see any other shape ball other than rugby ball?
6: There'd be a few basketballs and a few you'd play a bit of tennis in the tennis court, but it's mostly rugby, like, even with the girls and stuff.
5: And were you 10 growing up? Like
6: 10 and 15. I played a bit of 15 before I left as well, so.
5: Okay, and was the whole sense of playing rugby, it's like because we wonder about that whole culture of attack and skills that everybody has this kind of, they say it's innate, but actually it's obviously practice from being very young, where you just constantly want the ball and you kind of want to keep it as opposed to, you know, kicking it away to the opposition and trying to defend really well.
6: Whenever I hang around with my mates in New Zealand, we'd always have a rugby ball in our hands. Like, even if we're just walking around the streets or something, we'd bring a rugby ball with us. And then in PE, we'd play ripper rugby, which is like tag rugby with the tags. So you just kind of grow up having a ball in your hand and getting used to playing it on the beach or stuff as well. So,
5: what part of New Zealand was it?
6: It was north of Auckland in Dargaville.
5: Okay.
6: Just on the coast.
5: And so who would have been the super team, the nearest one? Was it
6: Blues?
5: Blues, yeah. And they've had some pretty good outhouse down the years.
6: Yeah, before I left, Carlos Spencer was there. So I went to a lot of those games and stuff, so it's pretty cool.
5: Yeah, because it's funny.
7: Because
5: I think we mentioned Carlos Spencer, actually, when we were talking about the skill set that you have and how kind of it seems quite off the cuff. And I guess that's, you know, I mean, obviously, if you turn out to be Carlos Spencer, that'll be a pretty decent career.
2: Football on off the ball.
8: I think the actual goal itself sums them up. The touch is really, really flaky, if you want to call it, as you just said. But the finish is just off instinct. And it was, it was an incredible way to win the game.
2: Join in the obsession. 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

0: Hey lads, Barney Rock, Dean Rock, how are we?
1: Great, Tom.
2: Very well, Tom, yeah, all good.
0: Where are we?
1: We're in North County Dublin, a little village called Ballymaton, close to Garristown. So it's where my mother's from, and it's where the family were reared. Married a girl from Kathleen from Garristown, and we just built a house here back in the early 80s.
2: Childhood was all growing up with that Meath and Dublin rivalry and coming back from Croke Park through Ashburn Village, maybe stopping at Chipper on the way home and seeing all the Meath supporters in the Meath jerseys and a couple of Dubs in Dublin jerseys. But yeah, it was a nice childhood growing up. It was a nice healthy rivalry.
0: It's out in the country, Barney.
1: Yeah, it is out in the country. Nice fresh air.
0: Yeah. You know? You would have spent your summers out here.
1: Yeah, I did. I was lucky enough, my mother, I have one of 11, the middle and of the whole office, and my mother would have sent me out here in the summer to work on the uncle's farm. I loved it out here. Then we got married, got a site, and yeah, Everything is just history, but that's 1982.
0: Yeah, two daughters live on either side of you, and Dean, your own family, yourself and Niamh, have another little one on the way, so congrats with that.
2: Yeah, thanks. We decided to stay a little bit away from the family side. We're in Portmarnock there in Dublin, obviously. So it's grand. But look, the girls are delighted to have the house next. I'm sure mum and dad are delighted to have them beside them as well, and all the grandkids around the place. So it's nice.
0: Would you talk to us about the rocks on Russell Road?
1: My grandfather was the man with the bowler hat that used to carry the ball out. It was a tradition back then. He would have carried the ball out to the referee, who then gave it to the archbishop then to throw in. So he was the main person there. He had the keys of Croke Park. His own sons then, one was doing the scoreboards, one at each end. My father did the styles, and Joe would have done the dressing room for years. He was working there nearly 80 years in total, so he was brought up in it. So I suppose from that point of view, we were always connected through my father's side. I would remember it going down to back around 1973, going down to the All-Ireland Finals, but the grandmother would have had bacon and cabbage, and the bacon and cabbage would have been at 10 o'clock in the morning. Because they'd have to have it done. They'd have to have the bowler hat done. The grandfather would have a suit on, the home tie, the whole lot, really neat. And would have had to be down Croke Park, say, for 11 o'clock. So we were living in the Finglas area, and Johnstown Park was the nearest pitch we had. And up there you had maybe four soccer pitches, Tulka Rovers and Griffith Rovers. And then you'd only won two Gaelic pitches.
0: I know you mentioned the connection with the rocks and all that history that was there. But for you growing up, I know you had a lot of brothers. There was a big soccer influence. Was it a big thing to wear the Dublin jersey? Because it isn't as it is now. Like, it hadn't caught fire maybe in the sense that it has in the capital over the last 20 odd years.
1: The Dubs of 74, they resurrected everything. And once they won the All-Ireland, came out of nowhere in 74 to win it. And then all of a sudden they got to six finals in a row. It captured the whole Dublin scene, and everybody wanted to beat Dublin back then, whereas before 74, Dublin, nobody feared Dublin at all.
3: 1974, when the Dubs, won the All-Ireland, back in that day, Dublin hadn't been doing anything in the inter-county scene. It was nearly, lads didn't want to say they were actually playing for Dublin. All of a sudden, Dublin win the All-Ireland, and Hill 16 has fallen. The Dubs has given it a high profile.
1: Along came them great players, Brian Mullins, Jimmy Keaveney, Joe, Sean Doherty, Paddy Cullen, all those fellas who really made it. And when you were only 13, 14, it just gave you a desire to want to go and play.
3: In 1978-79, myself and Barney Rock were on the minor team for 2 years. Barney obviously had unbelievable talent, as a young lad. Because we were playing adult level at 16, 17 years of age, when the two of us came in, the two of us had the same goal, to play for Dublin. We were beaten in the minor final in 78, and we were lucky enough to be still eligible to play the following year. Myself and Barney were introduced into the Dublin panel in 79 National League. From there on then, we were in and out of the team together, and that led on to kind of 1983 when we eventually won in All-Ireland.
0: What was life like as a Dublin footballer in the 80s, Barney?
1: I suppose it was ideal, it was grand for us. You know, we didn't have as many matches, you know, as you were saying, going to Croke Park. We would just drive our car. We would probably park outside Russell Avenue. You could get through the crowds at that stage, and you would just be walking down with the crowd. So you were part of it, you know. And Dublin didn't have as many matches. It wasn't as high profile, even though it was playing for Dublin was very profile as such. But back then, you know, we probably, when you're beaten in the championship, you're gone. There was no back door. There was no extra games, you know. And I suppose it's, when you think of it, back then when you're looking at footage of matches, the only footage you would have got is maybe the highlights of the Leinster final, an All-Ireland semi-final and a final. Whereas nowadays, every match is nearly on TV.
3: Barney was always the go-to man to get the scores. Barney was always brought out from full forward to play into midfield, and that's how good he was. They were bringing him out to midfield to bail us out at times. He was the ace in the team. Get the ball into him, Barney will score. Somewhere, somehow, he always ended up at the edge of the square and would stick the ball in the back of the net. Certainly the best I played with as regards a Dublin forward.
0: Croker, for you, Dean, like, what does it mean to you? Because your dad is talking about the connections that he was close to. What was your first experience of?
2: Jeez, it was an incredible childhood for your summer to be going into Croke Park. And it wasn't every game, but for any game I wanted to go in, or any game that dad was working at, you know, I was in the dressing rooms in Croke Park or on the side of the pitch. So I was exposed to it from a very age. So it was kind of, it was very clear for me that's from an early age, that's what I wanted to do. Really? I wanted to, yeah, get out and play with Dublin someday.
4: I suppose for the Rock family in particular, there's such an element of history around Croke Park and all that it brings, with my dad's obviously grandfather and his cousin now and his uncle and whatever else. So there's such a big history. Croke Park was just like probably our second back garden. The biggest memory that I have from when I was really, really small was when I was walking to and from Croke Park, and dad would have been playing matches for Dublin at the time. And it was that element of people stopping, wanting to talk to him, or even just saying Barney, his name. There was always an element growing up of that dad was someone to other people. He wasn't just like, he was dad to me and he always will be, but he meant something to so many other people.
2: Walking alongside dad down to Croke Park, just everybody talking to him, or little things like, geez, is he going to play with Dublin? Is he going to be like you, type thing? I was just very much, I was very aware of it from a young age, from 7 or 8. It gave me a focus, really.
0: There was that amazing photo, I think it was in the Herald that printed it, of the 2E striking a free, and it's the kind of split down the middle, and the arc, the arms, the strike, the similarities, like...
1: Well, mine went over the bar. I don't know where it is.
0: Did it just happen like that, or did you copy him? Did you watch a little tape of him, or what?
2: I definitely tried to copy him as a kid. Dad only stopped playing when he was 43, maybe, yeah, for Garrison. Yeah. So I got a good couple of years going down to the pitch to watch him practice or in matches. So I would have always tried to practice his stutter or whatever before the kicks.
4: He absolutely looked up to dad. You could see it. Although we laugh, like, there's videos of Dean and he's emulating Jason Sherlock in the back garden or whatever, trying to kick balls. That would have been his time and stuff like that. He absolutely loved her. He thrives on the fact that, you know, he was a free taker for Dublin. Dad was a free taker for Dublin. And it's such a special, unique aspect that he did follow in the footsteps of his father. Dad and Dean absolutely have a lot of shared personality traits, characteristics. They would be very driven, quietly, quiet strength, quiet self-belief in themselves, you know, that they can achieve and will achieve what they set out to achieve. Definitely is something within them that is very similar. They have the same inner belief, inner, you know, strengths, I suppose, that has been able to see them go from playing football in a garden to obviously achieving such great things in both their playing and football career.
3: Dean was as good as Barney as a finisher. When you look at the record he has, he's the top scorer now of all time with the Doves. Barney, I think, is fourth.
0: It's aren't linear. And Dean, like, yours certainly isn't. It's like there's a couple of acts there. along the way in your Dublin career? I know you get your decade really, Barney, and you're in and out, and it's 10 years. I think you're there for the start of Lyrwigs game in 09.
2: Like, my career probably just took off when I went to college in 2008. Got exposed to really good training with DCU. I kind of blew up kind of size-wise and different things. And from there, because I wasn't like an underage prodigy or anything like that. It was just a case of I was efficient and I was diligent and I was able to be contribute to the team. But I started to kind of grow as a footballer when I went to DCU. Got exposed to, you know, gym 2 or 3 times a week, early morning running sessions. We had Paul Grimley from Armagh was our freshers coach with Declan Brennan, and they really instilled the sort of forwards working hard and tackling and different things. That's what I needed in my game at that time. Then we won the freshers All-Ireland, and then I got called up to double under-21s. So I was only 18 at the time. That went really well, and then I was just parachuted straight into the senior team.
0: So you're what? What are you in 09? Are you 18, 19?
2: That summer, I'm 19.
0: But you don't start your first Dublin game till 2015 in the league.
2: Like, I remember the time I did get a call in 2012 to say that I was dropped. And look, it's fine. Like, it happened. This is just my own little story. Things happened to me. I learned a huge amount from it. But I got a call. We'd after playing club championship the week before, I think I'd scored 15 points. Gone really well. Won the Sigerson. Got on the team of the year there. I was thinking I was going to have a really good summer in 2012. And then I just got a call just to say, just weren't in the plans for summer, and that was really hard. You're coming to a stage where you were playing really well with the under-21s, you're winning All-Ireland, and at that stage the natural progression was to go and play at the senior team. That's all I wanted to do, as I said, to play as a kid, represent the senior team at Croke Park and Hill 16, all that kind of stuff. And yeah, I think it was just a case that I probably wasn't ready.
4: From the outside looking in, there was a bit of pressure on Dean because Barney Rock's son was the free taker, has ability, but just, you know, falls short or whatever. So I think there was an element of that, and it was kind of, I think he felt that he let the family down to some extent, which he absolutely didn't. Like, and his sister looking on, like someone that you love so much, and seeing the commitment that he's had, you know, and the sacrifices that he would have made, like, in

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1: Hurt the most was when he was watching on the television and, you know, not being there, or us as a family like going and he's not part of the fabric, you know, of that Dublin team and stuff like that at that time was probably hard. And we probably felt like any sibling would or parent would, that he's well able.
2: I always had great faith in Dean, you know, because I seen him as he was coming up and I, you know, believed. But certainly, the following day, all of a sudden, he says, "Where are you going?" He said, "I'm going down the football field." So that was just the nature of it. You just get back on the horse.
3: It sounds like to me that it's one of the factors that drove you to another level.
4: Yeah, no, it definitely did. Because I probably felt that I deserved to be down there, but for whatever reason, just wasn't to be. And I mean, the very next day, I just went down to the local pitch and just kind of went training away. And
3: I heard that sounds like a bit of a marathon, was it?
4: Yeah, my only way to kind of deal with it was just to get back on the horse and to go again.
1: What didn't Dean do? I suppose he got the call. He could have laid down and said, "Oh, enough is enough. I'm done with football." But he didn't. He showed such resilience, such perseverance. Mam will always relay the story of he would be getting balls into a net bag and he'd be heading off and he'd grab the bike and Mam would be like, "Where are you off to?" He goes, "I'm going out to the pitch. I'm going out to kick a few frees and whatever." So it was just that he knew himself that he was capable of way more, and he knew he was, you know, a piece of that Dublin framework that was going to go on. And I think that self-drive and that belief, he was already had been in the camp, understood what was expected perhaps of him, and so he knew he had it.
4: I kind of made a pact to myself that day that I gave myself a bigger goal than it was even I thought would be possible. I said I was going to become Dublin's highest scorer, and yeah, I just wrote down a piece of paper and the rest is kind of history, I suppose.
1: We discovered a letter that he wrote, a note, probably a little self-note to himself, of all that he was going to achieve, and that was all following from that phone call, that disappointing phone call that he got in 2012. And the fact that he wrote that note to himself, what he wanted to achieve, you know, is testament to him and his drive and his inner belief, which, you know, yeah, I'm so proud of that. I'm so proud of him.
3: On a piece of paper, you're going to become Dublin's highest scorer of all time. And it's 2020 when that happens. And, like, the list is pretty special that you're now on top of. Your father, I think you're number four, Barney, are you? Berner's there, Jimmy Keaveney's there. You're number one. Like, that's that must have been something special when that happened.
4: It was probably 8 or 9 years since when I did write it down, and then obviously going to realise it was something. It was a personal thing. It was probably silly in many ways, but for me it was something just kept me going through the hard times when, you know what I mean, you're 21, 22 and you decide you ever want, it's not there for you, and you're trying to just, you know what I mean. So there's a huge amount of lessons in that for me. I think just yeah, I still am very thankful for that experience, because I don't think I would have been the player I was or would have achieved that if I didn't go through all those hard things, to be quite honest with you, because I wasn't the complete player at that time. I had so much to add to my game, and yeah, everything happens for a reason, but there was a fine moment when I could have went the other way, but I'm very thankful that I didn't.
3: And once you do, there's like this incredible influence and like a consecutive run of 60 odd games where you start every league and championship game. I think of all the records that you've broken, I think one of the ones that stands out is the amount you've contributed in All-Ireland finals. I think maybe Mikey Sheehy might have a score more than you, but it's actually delivering in those big days. That day in 17, or that moment, like that's what you're training for. Like they're these moments, and you would have done the same thing. Like you want that moment, right? There's an element of, and I've heard you mention before, you acknowledged it. This is to win the All-Ireland here.
4: Yeah, look, I

0: put a huge amount of practice into my free take, and that was my point of difference. That was my thing that helped me get into the team. That was something that I kind of really went after from a very young age.
1: 2017 was really the pinnacle for Dean as an individual and all that he had worked to achieve. To see Dean run out onto the pitch, you do get that sense of butterflies in your stomach. You want him to do well, you want the team to do well. But overriding aspect of it is just pure pride. When you see all that he'd done to get to that level, all the hard work, the graft, the commitment, the determination. I was quite superstitious. I'd never watched Dean kick the ball. I would watch the posts. I'd be watching the black spot on the posts and kind of listening out to the crowd and seeing, is this going to go over the bar? I would always believe that it would go over the bar, but you just never know.
2: I'm sure all kinds of emotions are running through Dean Rock's head.
0: As a kid growing up, I probably always would have pictured myself kicking a free to win an All-Ireland. Most other kids, maybe, is getting a goal.
2: He's making his 31st championship match, 27 years of age. His dad Barney did it many times in the past.
0: For me, it was always a free in the last kick of the game to win the All-Ireland.
2: This has to be the kick that goes over the bar if Dublin are to win the All-Ireland.
1: It was just one of those moments where, will I watch, will I not watch?
2: It'll be heartbreak for Mayo. 116 to 116. 6 minutes into stop.
0: I was kind of put pride in myself and being able to execute under pressure.
2: This.
0: That was kind of it all coming together.
2: Rock kicking up into the air.
1: Those balls that he put in the bag, going down to the local pitch, kicking, practicing his free kicks, all stemmed and moved towards that one moment in his career. And to see the ball fly over the bar was just extra special.
2: All over, and Dublin are again the champions. The three in a row, the first time a team from Dublin has done it.
1: It's something that me and our family, our sisters, our mom and dad, would just all hold so special.
2: Look what it means to the fans.
3: How many times do you think you played that moment growing up? You did your 10,000 hours with your All-Ireland winning free,
0: yeah,
3: I'd say.
0: Yeah, exactly. Yeah, just that alone.
3: Yeah. The Dublin story of the five in a row, six in a row, the era, like, there must be unbelievable satisfaction in what you...
0: Yeah, when you retire, geez, you look back and say, like, it was an incredible six years. To do six in a row is amazing. Six sometimes gets forgotten about. It seems like five in a row because there was so much put into that to create a bit of history. But to be the first men's team to do anything in that regard is is massively satisfying. I think at the time there was a lot of talk about the different things, bonding and stuff like that. But that does get the players. But still, I think you're starting to see now that we were just so fortunate that it was just two generations of players coming together at the one time, and like we were so fortunate and lucky in a lot of them big games. Like some of them were at replays, some of them we won by points after replays. Like there was so little between us and Mayo and Kerry in a lot of those big games. So to get over the line of those games and obviously to win the amount of All-Irelands we did in that period of time is unbelievable. Like you just never let yourself think of it like that when you were playing, because you couldn't, because you just lose your bit of an edge, you know.
3: Yeah, you feel like you were maybe doing a disservice to what you were, the group or the journey, if you were to, like, you were so... The group is so sacrosanct to you, right? Like what you were doing. Nothing got out.
0: Maybe after the three in a row, it was all kind of eyes towards the five in a row then, and creating a bit of history that had never been done. Do you know what I mean? I think after the, before the three in a row, you're not really thinking of it too far because it's too far away. Yeah. Whereas then you're just thinking, right, if we get over the four in a row, then maybe this is what this team is destined to achieve.
3: Barney, let's talk about your favourite day in a Dublin jersey. What would it have been?
4: Well, I would have to say go back to 1983. People might say the All-Ireland final, but I would say having got the equaliser in Croke Park, The favourite day of the whole lot was actually the trip to Cork the following weekend.
3: So this is the All-Ireland semi-final?
4: The All-Ireland semi-final replay.
5: Cork should have beaten us in the draw match. 1-2 in the last 5 minutes, whatever it was, looked like we were beaten.
6: Brian Mullins, out to the wing.
5: Barney got the last minute goal. All of a sudden, we're going down to Parky Cave on a Saturday. We were never on an overnighter with Dublin in our, you know, in our short careers. You played in Leinster Championship in Kildare, you know, Offaly, whatever. So there was no overnighters. So we thought this was a great adventure. But there was such a hype about it the week before. The GAA wouldn't televise it, you know, because they didn't want to affect other matches in the country, you know, club matches. Then the guards were talking, oh, there'd be trouble down there because big Dublin crowd never travelled that distance before or overnight.
4: I remember the night beforehand, Kevin Heffron, we had a meeting and Kevin turned around and he says, right lads, he says, went through everything. He says, do what you normally do on a Saturday night. Don't go in, go to bed or sleep or anything like that. Whatever you used to do on a Saturday night. So it was a nice little place, Blarney. So we would have went down to the square. There's lots of dubs around. There's sing songs going on in the pub. So a few fellas would have been outside. And one or two lads might have had a drink.
5: Mm-hmm. Get up the next morning, kiss the Blarney Stone. Scorcher of a day.
4: You swear you were in Italy or Spain. The crowd were starting to build. And I think that gave us a big, big lift.
5: You know, then when you looked at the ground itself, you know, you had blue, red. You know what I mean? And two blue, I should say, one red. Dublin just took over.
3: Do you score a goal that there in the...
4: Yeah, I scored a goal. Anton O'Toole passed the ball to me.
7: Anton O'Toole is under it. Kevin Kelly recovering fast. Anton gets it into his possession. And across, Barney Rock is there. Yes, it must be the goal.
4: They're all like Calvin, kicked it inland. So there were four great goals. We ended up winning the match, I think, 4-15 to 2-11.
7: And the tribute to the followers... And they deserve it because they came to Cork.
5: We're all talking about the Dubs that caused trouble, you know. There was no trouble, no nothing. Look at it, just turned out to be probably one of the best games of football and great memories and moved us on then to the final.
7: On this historic occasion, they go back to Dublin tonight, full of joy for the team in the All-Ireland final.
3: You mentioned it being a beautiful day in Cork that afternoon for the replay. It certainly wasn't a beautiful day for the All-Ireland final of 1983. Not that it mattered to you at the end of it. You receive a kick out and you put this lovely ball back into the top corner from about 40 yards. 2-point territory.
4: Well, I had read something in the week prior to it that there was a bit of a dodgy thing with the goalkeeper, Conor, that maybe he had a problem with his toe. So I decided I had an awful habit when I was playing full forward.
3: This isn't on Twitter. Where did you get this from?
4: with that then, I had an awful habit playing full forward at the club. And with kickouts, I'd always try and run in front of the full back and jump and maybe catch a ball or bad kick out catch and I kick it over the keeper's head. So I'd always done it. Seamus McHugh, who was marking, he was in front of me, but as the ball was kicked, I just sort of stepped around him and somehow the ball just came and I caught it. So it's about 50 yards out at the time, the 50 yard line.
8: But 90 yards.
4: I had moved three or four steps and I seen the keeper out and I decided, right, well, here goes.
6: Joe McNally being attended to as the game goes on.
4: Probably was the difference in the game because it gave us a 6-point lead at half time and we just held out then the Amber team.
3: Dean, what's retirement like?
8: That's fine, yeah. I mean, I'm enjoying it. I mean, you give so much to inter-county football in your career from the age of 18 onwards, really. So it's the guts of 15 years of long, hard commitment and
0: discipline and everything else. So it's, I don't particularly miss it. Very thankful for all the work that I put into it and was very diligent with my time and made the most of it, really. And a lot of those, you learn a lot of experiences through your inter-county career that you carry with you then from, obviously, from work and a life perspective. So, no, I'm very much at ease now. It was certainly the right time for me to hang up the boots when I did from an inter-county perspective. Naturally enough, after you win All-Ireland, you think that, look, we'll go back again, we'll do it, we'll win it again. But I knew mentally I couldn't go through that again, and my body was a little bit sore, ankles and different things, but, like, yeah, it was the right time for me, certainly.
1: I think when Dean hung up the boots, I would say it was the right time for Dean. When he left and retired, 100% was the right time for him. Us as a family, there could have been no better way if Dean was to hang up his boots than to win an All-Ireland final. It was so special that day. You could just sense it. You really could sense it. And just the joy that it brought us and the fact that he kind of came full circle and to win it was just so special. Absolutely, we had his back and we fully believed and supported his decision and believed that it was the right one for him.
3: Did you miss it when you retired?
4: Of course, I was younger. I was 30 when I was finished and I thought I had more. Dublin players back then, they were all finishing at 34, 36. And I was sort of saying, geez, where's my last 4 years gone? So I was looking forward to those years. Everything had gone to speed up. I wasn't able to do the 100 yards in 11 seconds. So I suppose that didn't help me.
3: The intensity of that, when you mentioned, you know, not missing it after retirement, the intensity of it, did it take a lot out of you, that being so involved? And I'm sure there was a selfishness with that too.
0: Oh, yeah, like that's, you probably have to be extremely selfish to be an inter-county footballer. And it just has to be your number one focus. Like, it has to be above family, it has to be above work, it has to be above everything. For me, anyway, it had to be. Some guys are potentially different, but for me, I just had to put everything behind football. Football was number one. All my decisions were based around training that week or the weekend or the next season. Like, I didn't go on certain team holidays because I wanted to be in good shape for January to hit the ground running. So that was just my decision.
1: From Dean's point of view, he would have had to sacrifice when all his friends and whatever else, were going out and partying and college life and stuff like that. He was just so driven that football was what he wanted to do. He wanted to put on the Dublin jersey, and with that comes sacrifice in terms of, you know, the youth side of things and what others his age would have been doing. From Dad's point of view, it's a sacrifice in a different way. Dad would have been younger having his children, and we all would have been very small. I'm the eldest of five kids, and there was Dean, he was still playing football when Dean was born and Laura was born, so there was still very much that aspect of, you know, trying to get the right balance between playing football, working and family life.
3: It must have helped having a family involved in football and then also a partner and now wife who was on her own journey with the Dubs as well. They had an unbelievable run themselves.
0: They had a great time at the same time as ourselves. So there was a lot of, we were obviously both doing things together, you know, to get ourselves right from a performance perspective. So that certainly helped. We had to spend time together then. Otherwise, if she wasn't playing sport, it probably wouldn't have worked, to be honest, you know. Niamh and family were huge for me. Like, I got a huge amount of, I suppose, inspiration and motivation from my family and how proud they were of, say, me playing. And I probably never wanted to let that go. So that's what was always my driver for the following year. Of course, you were doing it for your own satisfaction. You were doing it for your best mates in the team. You were doing it for Dublin. But I got a huge amount out of doing it for my family and my sisters and obviously mum and dad. That was a big driver for me. I was nearly more happy seeing how happy they were after all Ireland than myself. They went through the whole experience with me as well. So I got a huge amount from that. Yeah.
1: Dad and Dean have the shared passion of going out on the golf course. I've no doubt that in the years to come, that both Dad and Dean would be out on the golf course and enjoying each other's company. What a privilege it would be for them to look back, talking about all that they've achieved. It's not always about the winning. It's about the friendship that they've created through the sport and all that that brings with it.
4: When was the first time you remember me playing football?
8: Oh, I'd say about 1998, 1999, probably for Garrison. Yeah. Local game.
4: Eight or nine,
8: yeah. Probably the first time I remember, yeah. I don't know if you played well or not now, but I remember.
4: That was the championship final.
8: So was it? Well, there it was, yeah. 99, yeah. So what do you remember me growing up playing?
4: Would have been the school final when you'd won that back in around the same time as we won the intermediate championship. Mm. It was the first one the school had won for a few years.
8: Yeah.
4: I thought at that stage he might catch me. But I didn't think he'd surpass me.
1: If I'm being honest, I would say Dad never thought he would catch up on him, to be fair. He had obviously got a good record himself, like, so he thought, oh, I don't know if my son will emulate what I've done, if not advance it.
5: For what Barney done, to score what he scored, 30 goals scored and four in the pecking order, 30 goals is a fair whack of goals. To me, what Barney achieved and what he scored in our day in less matches is incredible.
8: Many do we have between us?
4: Well, we have nine, but then you've got to count
8: between us, yeah.
4: You've got to count the minor and 21.
8: And 21, yeah. So it's 11. Yeah. So many do you have?
4: Well, I have. Then I'm going to put me all out. I've got to put me over 40 all Ireland's empty also, which I have three. And then I can go for the golf medal. So I suppose we would be about even.
8: Yeah.
4: But at the minute, you're only talking about football.
8: It's a draw, so.
4: Football is 8-1 for you.
8: Senior, yeah.
4: Yeah.
8: Yeah, not bad. You can still catch me.
5: For the Rock family, who were steeped in the history of Crow Park, and for two members of the family to end up winning what they won, Dean in particular, who ends up with 8 All-Ireland medals in a career that nobody will ever touch again.
1: Dean was Barney Rock's son. He obviously lived with that tag, but that tag over time totally evolved, and it turned out that Barney Rock was Dean Rock's dad. He's immensely proud of Dean and all that he's achieved. We're just so proud of both of them.
8: What was it like then in 2023? You probably knew I was going to hang up the boots.
4: It was sad because it was the last time probably we were going to go as a family, go support you, but in the Dublin colours. But listen, the legacy is there for you. And that's the good thing about it, that you did what you wanted to do. You made all our family very proud. You made me very proud. And I think you couldn't really ask for any more than that.
8: The last one now. Just make it a good one.
4: This has to go into the hole.
8: I'll give you the last one. This is it. This is the one.

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1: 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And if you were ever a gambling man, it's very hard to put Cork, say, in a bet, because you're not 100% sure they'll get you the result.
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4: Hi, Simon.
5: Do you think
4: your kids will be good at rugby?
5: Like Brian O'Driscoll.
4: Like Brian O'Driscoll.
5: Brian O'Driscoll.
4: Brian.
5: Oh.
4: Oh.
5: O'Driscoll.
4: O'Driscoll. Bye.
3: Yes, I do think my kids could be as good as Brian one day if they decide to play in the centre. You never know. But we prefer players like Ronan O'Gara and Paul O'Connell down in our house. So hopefully they can be as good as them. Adam and Sarah, thank you for the question. But no, I've found nothing in Paris that's better than Cork. As you know, Cork is the best place on earth, I think, actually. Paris comes pretty close, but I'd say the weather would probably be the only thing you'd notice a little bit. We have a tropical climate down in Cork, but Paris edges it a little bit. Well, good question, Josh. Yeah, there was plenty of times when I wasn't the fastest player in Munster. Keith Earls would definitely beat me in a race over a short distance. Doug Howlett used to smash me over short distances. 100 metres, though, I'd fancy my chances against anyone. As long as I've been playing with Munster, I would have been there or thereabouts in terms of the top speeds ever recorded. So, yeah. Aaron Limerick, tough question. If I was the best players I've played, neither of them, to be honest, Aaron. I'd probably pick Finn Russell over both of them, to be honest. I'll plead the fifth on the Raj Johnny debate. I'll take Finn Russell on my dream team. Thank you.
6: Hi, it's Joe Kinsler here from Ashburn Under 10s. Why did you leave Munster to go and play for Racing 92 if you knew that you'd lose your spot on the Irish international rugby team? Come on, Leinster.
3: Good question. Yeah, so I'd say the main reason would be just because I always wanted to play in France, so doing that was a big dream come true for me. And obviously playing for Ireland was a big dream come true, but I'd already done that, and I thought it was a good time for me to go. Good question, though.
7: Hi, Simon Zeebo. I'm Milo Malone, and I have a question for you. Who is your childhood icon and why in rugby?
3: I had a few childhood heroes when I was young. I had Ronan O'Gara, Paul O'Connell, who else? Doug Howlett, all great players. Brian O'Driscoll, even. And yeah, I'd say my number one hero would have been Joe Rakitoko, who played for the All Blacks. He was a special player, and I used to always pretend I was him running with the ball when I was young. So I'd say Joe Rakitoko, yeah.
8: Hi, my name is Ethan Onia. I play for Greystones Rugby Club and Prez Cubs. My question for you, Simon, is you always seem so positive. What's your key to being so happy, especially when you're disappointed or frustrated?
3: Very good question. Yeah, I try to be as happy and as positive as I can every day. It's just, you know, I wake up and think I try'd rather be happy than sad today. And if there's things that are getting me down, or, you know, I'm upset about, for example, if you don't make a team or something like that, I just try and turn those things into a positive and say it's an opportunity for me to get better and make it a challenge. And usually you come out with a positive result. Before a match, Jimmy, it depends. It varies, you know. Some days I could be in a tired mood and I might need lots of energy, lots of dance music or hip hop. Or some days I could be very relaxed or in a really good place mentally, and I might listen to any music. And some days, you know, I might, you know, need music to keep me awake. So it depends, you know. I've varied all my music from Andrea Bocelli to Biggie Smalls, from Tupac back to Celine Dion. You know, there's a big mix, Bob Marley in there. It's just however I feel on any given day, I try and go out and take it as it is.
9: I'm Mikey, I'm age 9 and I play for Kilkenny Rugby Club. I want to ask you, who was the best player you played with in your career? Thank you, bye.
3: Best player I've played with? I've played with a lot of great players. Even my hero, Joe Rakitoko, I played with. But from I think an all-round talent base, I think it would be Virmi Vakatawa. I think I've never seen some of the things that he's able to do on a rugby pitch. He's very, very, very, really good guy. But in terms of his rugby ability, his passing, his stepping, try scoring, he's probably the best player I've ever played with. Yeah. Hi, Connor. Best piece of advice I've ever received would be to always be yourself. I know you probably hear it a lot, but for me that was very important when I was growing up, and it stuck with me to this day, and it was my family, pretty much every member of my family, my close family, had to have a little sit down and tell me the same thing, and that was the best advice I've ever got.
0: Hi Simon, my name's Macy Bell, and what's your favourite TikTok dance?
3: So I'm too old for TikTok anyway, for a start. I'm just trying to have a bit of fun. But my favourite dance? I don't know if I have a favourite TikTok dance. Maybe, I don't know. I actually don't know. I don't know. Sorry.
10: Bonjour, Simon. My name is Patrick Sullivan from Carrigaline Rugby Club. I also play for Carrigaline United soccer team. My question for you is, when did you decide to pick rugby over soccer? Because I love both of them the same. And I know that I will have to pick one of them one day. Thanks.
3: I think it's important to continue playing both until you decide you like one or the other. I played until I was maybe 16 or 17, all the sports, hurling, football, soccer, athletics, etc. So yeah, rugby grew, my love for rugby grew faster than the others at that age. So that was the age for me. So hopefully you make a good decision as well. But whatever you decide, if you go at it 100%, that's the best thing you can do. Thanks a million for all the questions, guys. Really appreciate it. Some tough ones in there, but we all worked out. Thanks again and see you soon.
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0: Welcome along to another episode of It's Not a Sport Podcast. We're on to episode 5. I'm joined in studio by Ronan Mullen. Ronan, hello.
1: And we're back.
0: It's been a few weeks.
1: Yeah.
0: Have you missed your fix of obscure sports?
1: I have. I'm looking forward to surfing. Because it wouldn't be something I'm overly affair with. Home and away, maybe. That's the closest I've gotten to surfing.
0: Have you ever surfed at all?
1: No.
0: See, I always thought it was a strange... Like, I just assume everyone has tried surfing at some point in their life, but not everyone grew up on the west coast of Ireland, so...
1: Yeah. I probably have picked up a surfboard at one point, but I don't think I've ever actually... Like, I can't say I've ever surfed, no, I don't think
0: so. Well, one of the bizarre things about Donegal is that it's actually the surf capital of Ireland.
1: Wow.
0: And Ireland's kind of the surf capital of Europe, so...
1: Oh, really?
0: Like, yeah, there's loads of people come to, like, well, it would be mostly Sligo to Bundoran, and Bundoran would be at the bottom of Donegal, so it's a really big surfing town. But at the same time, even though there's all this, all the waves, it has perfect conditions, it's just made for people to come and visit it. The tourism wouldn't be that great in it.
1: Mm.
0: So it's just another one of those situations where, you know, Donegal is kind of isolated up by itself.
1: It's one of the times when Ireland's painful wind comes in handy. Yeah.
0: Well, that's it. So I was actually going to ask you what your experience of surfing was and how you enjoyed it.
1: You have to
0: tell
1: me.
0: How you enjoyed getting crashed down by the Atlantic Ocean, but you've never tried it.
1: I've never tried it and I don't know what to tell you.
0: I'll tell you.
1: Yeah, you tell me.
0: It is soul destroying.
1: Really, yeah?
0: Because no matter how good that you get at it, you're still at the whims of the Atlantic Ocean or whatever ocean you're surfing in. So getting crashed by the waves is one of the most terrifying experiences of your life. So you catch the wave and then the wave just destroys you.
1: Yeah.
0: And you go face first into the ocean and you're twirling around doing somersaults.
1: Yeah.
0: And you're thinking, I'm never coming back, but then obviously
1: there's an inevitability about it, I presume, where it doesn't matter how well you're doing, at a certain point you just know that's going to happen. So
0: yeah, well, you could be out in the ocean for roughly about 3 or 4 hours and maybe catch 4 waves, so that's a give or take, but it's great for hangovers.
1: What do you mean?
0: So if you go out, like, the surfing lifestyle is a little bit different to, you know, your average lifestyle. Most people doing it are just doing it as a hobby, so they go away for the weekend. Obviously, they have a few cans in the pub or a few pints in the pub. Then they get up at 7 a.m. and go for a swim in the freezing cold water. But it's great for the hangover. You have to try it sometime.
1: Have you got any surfing terminology for me?
0: I actually don't.
1: Gnarly. That's a sick wave.
0: I don't know.
1: This is based off Saved by the Bell, which is probably slightly before your time.
0: I'm like a year younger than you.
1: Saved by the Bell, yeah. Yeah. That was a big...
0: I know what Saved by the Bell is.
1: Yeah, but you're...
0: I'm not 6 years old.
1: Have you seen it?
0: Yes, it was on TV when I was younger.
1: All right, I thought that was 90s, John. Yeah, I don't know.
0: What age are you?
1: I'm 26.
0: Well, I'm 23, so... I mean, give or take...
1: I thought you would have just missed the sweet spot, though.
0: No. Well, I'm from Donegal, so everything in Donegal is kind of like 5 or 6 years behind everything else anyway, so...
1: Fair enough.
0: I saw Saved by the Bell.
1: The more people have seen it, the better. But yeah, that's my point.
0: We've gone on a bit of a tangent here.
1: Surfing in Saved by the Bell and Home and Away, that's all I got.
0: Well, thankfully, we have a guest to actually tell us about this. I went up to Bundoran, like I said, and I met up with Richie Fitzgerald.
1: The mecca of surfing.
0: The mecca of surfing. He's a professional surfer, or a former professional surfer, and a big wave surfer, which means that he chases the biggest waves possible. And he actually broke the record for that in Europe and in Ireland back about 9-10 years ago. And he spoke to me about that and the different aspects of surfing, and also kind of, you know, the technicalities of it, first of all, but also the lifestyle of it and why people do it, and also the dangers around the sport as well. So have a listen.

0: get, you know, fellas and girls that are coming up as part of a group, or to, you know, on a stag night, or, you know, for the lifestyle side of it. And then you've got your surfer that is dedicated, and he or she just thinks about the waves and having the right equipment and to be able to chase swells, whether it's County Clare or Waterford or Port Rush or Bundoran or Rosnail or whoever it is. And then you have the next level, you know, someone who's good enough to make a living at it or be a competitive surfer, even on a local level. So they're, you know, committing everything they can to try and be the best they can be. You know, most of it's on an amateur level. You have to be extremely lucky and extremely talented, whether you're just a regular competitive surfer that makes money from it, or whether you're a big wave surfer that is able to make a living for it. It's a tiny percentage of people. You don't have the downward flow of money like you would in football or, you know, rugby or any of those, tennis or any of the other regular sports. The industry is big. It's a global industry, but just the trickle down of money, because surfing's not a bums on seats type of sport. You don't have it. It's not a stadia sport. Mm-hmm. So it's quite hard to kind of get a grips to how much is paid out in an event, or how many people have watched this or that or the other. So it's for professional surfers, unless you're really near the tip of the spear, it's a very, very hard sport to be a professional at.
1: And what age did you decide that you wanted to put all your eggs in the surfing basket competed at a professional level?
0: Oh, look, I was like any other Irish kid, you know, growing up here in football, and there was fishing and there was all the rest of it. I got good fast at surfing, I guess, in the 80s, and you know, I competed from straight off the bat, and went to a European and a World Surfing Championships in 88 and 1990 and 92, the year Donegal won the All-Ireland. I remember it well. I think it was in France for the World Championships the weekend after that. So it was just through that was amateur competing, and then, you know, you go into pro-am events and, you know, going into some professional events. And it was a different structure back then. It's structured quite differently now. It was more broken and not as kind of as structured as it is now. And then obviously, you know, I signed a few professional contracts with a few different companies, and, you know, started to make a name for myself in the big wave scene, paddling scene, and then the tow scene came, and, you know, I was being sponsored as a professional surfer, whether I competed or not, for, you know, as just what I was able to do on big waves. And, you know, that was kind of the pinnacle of my career, I suppose. And, you know, I did well out of it for about 15 years, and obviously I've stood back a little bit in the last few years, of course I have, but you know, time and tide waits for no man. But you know, when it lasted, it was absolutely fantastic. I had a blast and got to travel, and I've been around the world a few times.
1: Yeah. And is it as dramatic as people like to make it out? Like some people can say that there's actually a lot of fighting that goes on in the professional surfing world, where if you stay in someone's wave or you cut across someone's path, that can cause a lot of ruckus, you want to say, in the water.
0: Yeah, I mean, there's structures and rules and regulations and contests. So, you know, if anyone's bothered watching professional surfing on TV or online, there's, you know, 11 million people or something watch the last event. So it is a well-structured competitive scene, but there's competitiveness in it. You know, you're obviously, if you listen to the commentators, you'd swear all the professional surfers loved each other, but that's not true. There's, you know, regional differences, there's territoriality. You've got, you know, South African guys aren't going to get on with the Aussies and vice versa, and the Kiwis and the Americans. So there is a bit of friction, but generally in surfing, it is a sport of kind of territoriality, like you get in most sports. You know, you'll have your locals from certain areas, and they don't want, you know, guys from outside and girls from outside of town coming in and, you know, pushing them aside. So it's a little bit of an ebb and flow, but you get that in most societies. But from a competitive point, no, there is a little bit of argy-bargy, and, you know, you see some of it on screen, but it's probably not as friendly and as lovely as they portray it. There's definitely a competitive edge, yes.
1: And you were speaking there of different nations. Surfing's obviously a global sport. The waves are fairly similar. They might be different sizes, different riffs, different currents that might make an impact. Do you think Is there a different style for, say, a South African surfer? Would he have a different style of surfing to an Aussie, to an Irishman?
0: Yeah, absolutely. And I think that changes with time. You know, there's been a huge wave of Brazilian surfers in the last 5 or 6 years have suddenly come out of nowhere, really. Well, not nowhere. There's always been good Brazilian surfers, but they've come to the higher end, like the top. You know, most of the top 20 seem to be Brazilians now. So, you know, and then in my era, it was very much California, Australia based. And, you know, for a few years in the mid noughties, there was a lot of Europeans, but that's backed off a little bit again. But, you know, no, there is, to answer your question directly, yeah, of course, there's different styles. You know, some of the Californian surfers would be some of the most stylish surfers in the world, and, you know, the Australians would probably have more of a powerhouse background and, you know, be a lot stronger type surfers. But, you know, I was talking today to a friend of mine, Garage MacDade, who's Ireland's top surfer. He was in today, and, you know, we have guys like Conor Maguire, Garage MacDade, that are on the world stage and that are every bit as good as anyone you will see globally. So for me, like, what I get a lot of joy out of seeing is that progression in Irish surfing. And we do have our own unique style. We've got, you know, unbelievably fantastic waves on the Irish coast. We don't have a lot of world class of anything in Ireland, but we do have world class waves. But I think at last we're starting to have really world class surfers to match the waves that we have. And now you see a lot of the top pro surfers coming through Bundoran or Eastkey or Strandhill or wherever they're coming to surf, or County Clare, and we have surfers that are of, you know, the highest caliber and can rub shoulders with these fellas now. So to me, that's the main progress. Like, our surfers have become much, much better over the last 10 years, yeah, especially the last 5 years.
1: And Ireland's actually become a bit of a hotbed in Europe in terms of surfing.
0: Yeah,
1: the last couple of years I've noticed a definite growth in the industry.
0: Yeah, Ireland's...
1: Why do you think that we were so far behind to begin with? Because it's not just yesterday that the waves decided to turn up on the West Coast.
0: Yeah, it's a good question. I mean, I've seen it ebb and flow over the years. I think, you know, it got busy from the inside out, and now it's a lot of the overseas surfers are coming, you know, from the outside in. The big wave stuff has definitely, it's got global appeal. I mean, everyone wants to see someone ride a giant, enormous wave, and everyone wants to see the wipeouts, and Ireland's at the top of the pile. There's nowhere better. It's a few equals, the Hawaiian Islands and, you know, Nazaré in Portugal, and outside of that, you know, Mullock Moor and Aliens are every bit as good. But it depends on, like, the economic circumstances of a country. I mean, I think there was a huge drop-off in the last 10 years in surfing due to, you know, recession, and people don't spend... There's a lot of immigration, and we lost a lot of our kind of young professional crowd. So it just seems to be picking up again in the last couple of years. So surfing's not immune to the ebbs and flow of the economy or what's popular or what's, you know, what's the cool sport to do. So it does get busier every year, but definitely the shape of how surfing is progressing changes.
1: And Bundoran, especially in Ireland, is, well, in Donegal anyway, yeah, it's kind of the capital of surfing within Donegal. Why do you think that is? And secondly, how do you grow it even more? Yeah. Because it seems to be that the tourism industry in Ireland just isn't doing Bundoran any favours, and it's definitely not highlighting what is here and what's, like, we have world-class waves out there.
0: Look, it probably, you know, we've been talking about this

0: you know, we've all these amazing waves. And that's just a natural phenomenon. I've travelled a lot, and you see incredible places everywhere, but we have a really high concentration of world-class waves in a very small stretch of coast, and that's what makes Bundoran special.
1: Do you think you could tie it in with Sea Sessions? Because that's definitely growing as a festival, a music festival, and a kind of a gathering of people, so it would definitely have, you'd already have the people coming.
0: Yeah, like we do have there is an event attached, the surfing event to Sea Sessions, but it you know, it is superseded by the music side of the festival, and that's no harm to the guys that organise Sea Sessions. It's a brilliant event, but you know, it is in June, and the waves aren't fantastic in June and July. It kind of turns on in August. So Sea Sessions definitely highlights it, and it's a brilliant event. Probably if there was a world-class surfing event to be, it would have to be almost a separate entity, or maybe run in conjunction, but not as part of a music event. You kind of have to separate the two, rather than just have it anecdotal. But, you know, I do think that in the future, probably kind of August, September, October would be a great time to hold an event. And as I say, we were very, very close about 10 years ago to having a CT event here, but you know, economic downturn within the surf industry and all the rest of it put that ashore. But I would be surprised in the next few years if you don't see something pop up in, you know, Strandhill, Hinch, Bundoran, or in some kind of way, because we do have the professional surfers now in Ireland that legitimise it, and of course we have the waves, and the industry is pretty strong here.
1: And just finally, because I know you're short.
0: No problem.
1: When you're riding one of those big waves, because I know you did one a few years ago that was a record breaker in Ireland.
0: Yeah.
1: What's going through your mind at that moment in time?
0: Like, we were lucky enough to hold the European record for, you know, it was 50 feet or 55 feet or something for a few years, myself and Gabe Davies, for, you know, one of the heaviest swells ever ridden. And it got a lot of global recognition that year and around that. Like anything, you know, adrenaline, fear, anxiety, joy, you don't overthink it, or you wouldn't do it. If you actually rationally thought about what you were doing, you wouldn't do it. So it's fast, and it comes and goes, you know, quite fast, but it's quite aggressive and quite a violent situation to be in. You know, if you look at it on a TV screen, it looks beautiful because someone's shooting it from the bluff or the headland. But when you're out there, you know, there's a huge amount of noise, there's a huge amount of violence going on around you. I mean, angry seas is not a pleasant experience, but you go in there as calculated as you can, and you kind of have to have a professional edge to it.
1: Can you remember when you caught the wave and riding it?
0: I have good little glimpses of it. Because your field of vision, you know, you're not standing there with a measuring tape, or you're not able to take in a 360 view of yourself on the wave. So you're quite narrow focused, and you'll only really see the third of the wave in front of you. And you know, the wave could be 100 foot or it could be 20 foot above you, but you're not really looking up into the sky. You have to focus very much on, I used to always focus on the channel. We would see like a jet ski or a person's head or a support boat or a seagull or something in the channel, and I would always set my target and kind of set my line and go, that's where I'm going to end up, whether you did or didn't depended on how the wave would present itself. But it would just be choosing your line and backing yourself. It was really important to back yourself, be confident.
1: It's a bit of an odd situation when you're doing this historic thing, and while you're in it, you can't really concentrate on how big of a moment it is.
0: Yeah, I do. You know, I've been lucky enough to rub shoulders with top surfers, you know, and like Kelly Slater and all these guys. And I, you know guys from rugby and football and martial arts and, you know, real, real top fellas. And, you know, you get to talk to them a little bit. I'm not putting myself in that same category, but, you know, there's similarities. And I think if you rehearse something and you're really confident in your physical ability, and you're mentally strong and you're physically strong and you back your equipment, it becomes not second nature, and you don't get blasé or arrogant about it, but you're able to do it, and you're able to react to maybe a tricky situation, or if you get a huge bit of chop running up the face, and if you do fall off and you do the nightmare scenario and you do get sucked over the falls on a 40 foot wave, that you've got the fitness, and just that you have to relax in those situations or you're going to get into a lot of trouble or even worse. I remember talking to a friend of mine who played professional rugby for Leinster, and he just said, you know, he all his points kicked the night before in his mind, and then when it comes to the

0: game day, you know, you don't have to overthink it. And that's always the way I used to like to approach it. It's not arrogant and it's not blasé, but you back yourself.
1: Yeah. What was it like watching back the video of you?
0: You're always going to be quite proud of yourself. You know, it's going back a few years now, you know, it's probably 10 years ago, but you know, you kind of look at it, and sometimes I find it really hard to watch anything with me in it because I've seen it enough. So I kind of like to watch what all the new guys are doing out there. But, you know, every now and then someone will bring it up, like yourself here, and yeah, you have to think back and be proud and, you know, kind of go, was that really me on that wave? But it was a younger version of myself. So, no, I'm still pretty proud of it, to be honest.
1: Nowadays, you're not riding those big waves. You're running a surf shop and a surf school here in Bundoran. How have you found the transition into that, and how have you found teaching young people how to surf?
0: Yeah, like we've had a surf business here. This is actually our 29th year, so we're here a long, long time. There's not many people in Ireland that have been here that long. I enjoy it. So, you know, we have the cafe and the surf school and rentals and surf shop and the whole lot here. I'm aware it's just a small business in the northwest of Ireland, but if you didn't enjoy it, you wouldn't do it. And we do have a very active surf school here with, like, you know, dozens of kids in every day. And, you know, there's a certain amount of joy to that, watching people learning to surf. But it's just nice to be in the mix, you know. I still get to see the top guys, the bottom guys, the kids, you know, the first-timers, the traveling professionals, you know, Americans coming over on golf and surfing trips. So it is quite interesting. There's no demographic is ever the same any day. We just meet, you know, someone from County Tyrone one day, someone from Southern California the next, and they all want to experience surfing or get surf advice or rent a surfboard or do a lesson. And, you know, you build up a good rapport with customers. So it keeps me, I suppose, it keeps me in the game.

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1: Galway have really good inside defenders, McGrath, McLean, these type of lads, and if you want to go and kick the ball at them, it's a foot race. And he was like, no, we'll run it straight down their throat. So everything they'd done, they just executed really well. But it's, again, it's back to the belief in that kind of 6 minutes they had left when they were 5 points down, and every single one of them executed and they knew what they were doing. It was a joy to watch.
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0: Off the Ball.
1: While we're in this international break and the WSL action takes a little bit of a pause, we thought we'd take the time to do a deep dive into one of often the most underlooked but also over-discussed aspects of the game, which is goalkeeping. And who better to do it with us than former Ireland international captain and all-round hero, Emma Byrne. Emma, thank you so much for joining us.
2: Thanks for having me, and thanks for the amazing intro. All-time hero.
3: I put that line in.
2: Thanks, Karen.
1: Karen just takes this as an opportunity to compliment all the players that she can't normally do to their faces. So.
3: Well, I'd never give Emma a compliment to her face. No way.
2: It's so not like you, Carol. Who are you?
3: I'm a changed woman.
1: I think Katie McCabe a few weeks ago was like fully shocked. She didn't know what to say when nice Karen came out to play.
2: Yeah, it's really weird.
3: Yeah, what's rare is Karen. Wonderful. I've mellowed since my retirement, Emma.
2: So have I, believe it or not.
3: Really? Yes. I don't believe it.
2: Totally.
1: Maybe we'll save some of the good stories for later on in the podcast. We'll ease the listeners into it.
2: Never. Never. No. We take it with us to the
1: Emma, I suppose to start off with, like, I kind of alluded to it a bit in the intro, but for me anyways, I know someone who writes about sport, women's goalkeeping is something I get asked about a lot, but by people who don't really have a whole lot of knowledge about it and kind of rely on old stereotypes and old tropes and things. To start us off, would you mind telling us like a little bit, I suppose, about your experiences and like how that became like a natural home for you, and what, if at any point, the coaching kind of caught up with where you thought it should be for someone in your position?
2: Well, actually, I got dragged in kicking and screaming into goals, and I really didn't want to go in goals because, you know, when you're younger, you want to be involved and you want to run after the ball wherever it is. And when you're in goal, you're kind of stuck in your 18-yard box. But I did grow to love it, obviously. And with regards to coaching and stuff like that, there was none. There was no goalkeeping coach. And I don't think it's where it should be yet either. But back then there was definitely none. We're talking about a long time ago, I know. But even in my days at Arsenal, we didn't have a full-time goalkeeping coach until my last 3 or 4 years at the club. Like after 17 years, it's a long time not having a goalkeeping coach. So yeah, it's definitely been a position that has been neglected 100%. And I think you can see that in the goalkeeping performances, and certainly up until about 3 or 4 years ago, you could see it. It has improved a lot because the coaching has improved a lot, and certain rules and regulations within the infrastructure has forced clubs to get goalkeeping coaches. But it's a huge problem. And when I was at Arsenal, I was basically the goalkeeping coach, which was brilliant for me. But you know, I needed coaching as well. And it took asking one of the men's coaches. I asked him if I could join in with their sessions and things like that. So actually, it was really good because I ended up training with the under 16 boys on Saturday mornings, like doing extra sessions. So that was really cool. But it was a problem, and the FA then brought in certain criteria that every club had to have a goalkeeping coach, which was crazy for me that they didn't have them, even, you know, as I said, at Arsenal. But I know Ireland are a little bit behind that still, and that needs to be addressed. And, you know, also, I just want to say, you can have a goalkeeping coach, but it's really difficult to get a very good goalkeeping coach, as I'm sure Karen will. she'll back me up with my many goalkeeping coaches.
3: Yeah. That I've had. I think you were coaching them most of the time still. So, yeah, that coaching role from Arsenal didn't change when he came back to the Irish team, I don't think, too much.
2: Yeah, and because I had such a high standard, and I probably was a little bit bitter about the fact that I didn't have goalkeeping coaches, it was really difficult to adjust to come in from Arsenal, where I had an amazing coach, albeit one of the boys' coaches, then coming back and not having, either not having a coach or having, probably worse for me, to be honest, having a mediocre coach or a poor coach. And that was really difficult for me.
1: Mm. And I think as well, it's interesting you say that, because it's something that's definitely not limited to Ireland either. I remember listening to a conversation with Siobhan Chamberlain and Carly Telford, and Carly talking about it was on BBC a couple of months ago, and Carly saying before the 2015 World Cup, she had a coach who was like a 75-year-old man, couldn't kick the ball off the ground, which, you know, is great for a goalkeeper. It's not like it's your distribution is important or anything, but he could only volley a ball. So it's something that has been across the game. But in that conversation, they were saying that they felt like that position, coaching wise, whatever about women's football being behind because of the lack of funding and everything else over the years, that position particularly was probably about 10 to 15 years behind others when it came to coaching, when it came to positional awareness, when it came to just even like diet wise everything. Is that something that you would agree with?
2: Absolutely. You know, it's still lacking, if you ask me, a little bit. And I was lucky because I was playing other sports. So actually the other sports that I was playing kind of allowed me to perform for soccer. And a lot of players don't have that. I was playing a lot of badminton. I was playing at a high level. So I was getting all my footwork through my coaching in badminton. And then I was playing a lot of Gaelic football. I was playing for Kildare. So I was getting that aspect of it in that way. So when I came into training at the weekends with the Irish team, I was probably a little bit ahead because of that than the other goalkeepers. So I think that was really important for me. And I always encourage young goalkeepers to do other sports as well. But I think it is worse for me getting a coach, or it was. I'm not playing anymore. I have to remember that. It was worse for me when I was literally like just shoved in, and a coach was there just to kind of, you know, to fill a space type of thing. And I've probably been a little bit rough on a lot of goalkeeping coaches in my career, but I felt like it was justified, because if you're playing at a top level, you need a top coach, and it is so specific. You can't just get the groundsman to come over and warm you up, or someone's parents, or just an ordinary coach, to be quite honest. Even if they are top level coaches, you have to be specifically a goalkeeping coach.
3: Yeah, and I think you need to keep hammering that, because you're gone a while now and we still haven't replaced you. We're still having the debate on the Irish team as to who the number one is, because we haven't got someone who was at your level, and you got it from different places. So maybe their coaching, even growing up, still wasn't like reaching those things that you were getting from other sports. You were just somewhat fortunate that you grew up with other sports and were encouraged in that way.
2: I also think there's only a handful of really good goalkeeping coaches, and that's in England and Ireland. Mm. And I was lucky enough to have probably the best in the world, as far as I'm concerned, with Alex Welch at Arsenal. And I didn't mind having to go, you know, to another part of London to get my training, because it was, every minute was worth it. Whereas, and not only coaching, he was a psychologist as well. And for me, that was very important. And it is for goalkeeping. It's the psychology around goalkeeping. And it's about when you make mistakes, who's going to pick you up. And I don't care what anyone says, goalkeeping is not a part of the team. It's apart from the team. And when you make mistakes, you can really feel that. You don't feel a part of the team. It's your mistake. It's an individual error. And you need a psychologist, as in a coach, that has that kind of mentality or those skills to pick you up. And that's really important. And a lot of coaches don't have that.
1: What was it in particular, even like Karen, you've mentioned it there, like in an Irish context, obviously we've seen over this past few campaigns, there has been a few quite big mistakes which have hampered us quite badly when it comes to qualifying and different matches. But what were the things for you personally, Emma, that like really helped in those bad, if, well, I'm not, obviously those moments aren't referring to you, but in times where you had that journey?
2: I have loved those moments.
1: But what were the sort of things that you were hearing from your coach that were taking you through it? Like, what was the psychology that went into it?
2: Well, also my Alex Arsenal was a coach mentor, which was a massive thing as well, because he was basically coaching me how to coach. And he was every session was about dealing with these things, but how I would pick a younger goalkeeper up if they made these mistakes. And of course, I didn't realize it at the time, but he was probably aiming it at me, but not directly. He's very, very clever.
3: You're too afraid to say it to your face anyway.
2: But it's all about, you know, being competent. Competent comes before confidence. And sometimes the training sessions aren't about that. They're about the coach and how many they can score and if they look good and how they've done in the session, when they're not really thinking about the goalkeeper and, you know, not focusing on them and how, not scoring goals on them, is how they can save the goals. And that all comes down to the service as well, which is another problem for some coaches. They don't have the skill and the technique to feed the ball. And this is a massive thing. And one of my, Alex's favorite phrase was, poor feeding starves the practice. I have to think about that one. Poor feeding starves the practice. And he was the king of phrases, by the way. And it really is true, because it's all connected to how your goalkeeper develops and how they feel after a training session. So when I was playing and I made a mistake, I could diagnose the mistake. I knew what I did wrong. I knew what I had to do to correct it. And then I practice it in training. So you're constantly correcting it, not just because you want to correct your technique, but mentally as well, which is probably the biggest thing. So you know you can do it. It's a case, okay, it was a mistake. You don't become a bad goalkeeper overnight. You just go and you train and then you get it right the next time. And I also had very good players around me, so that really helped. And particularly with the Irish team, because there was such a good camaraderie and it was a really nice atmosphere. You never felt like you were on your own, because, you know, everyone made mistakes and they made you feel that way as well. So that obviously built my confidence as well.
3: Who in particular are you mentioning there now, Emma?
2: Not you, Karen.
3: Obviously,
2: I'm not going to give you the compliments.
3: I wasn't expecting it anyway.
2: Of course, you can.
3: Yeah, of course.
2: Everyone.
3: But you've played like for such a long period. You had like such, you saw all the kind of generations up to this point. And people always talk about how much improvements there's been over the years. But is there anything from the first 10 years of playing that you think is a little bit missing from the current crop, or you think that the current crop could learn from, or do you think it's all been positive?
2: No, I don't think it's positive. I think it's a really sad state of affairs, to be quite honest, because, well, it's sad the fact that if you're saying that I haven't been replaced, I'm not going to agree with that. But I think it's really sad that that's the case. I mean, I'm retired over 4 years now, and especially coming from a country where Gaelic sports are so prominent, we should be able to get a goalkeeper from this, because they have all the skills and the attributes to be a goalkeeper. And I think it's a real shame that we're not producing goalkeepers. So then you have to look at what we're doing to develop our goalkeepers. And are we doing enough? Are there specific goalkeeping sessions? Is the criteria for every single women's team to have a goalkeeping coach? No, it's not. And
3: I think that's really obvious from the fact that, well, the girls there are good goalkeepers in there at the moment, but they are all English-born goalkeepers in the current squad. So we do really have to look at what's happening in Ireland.
2: Mm-hmm. I've said it all along. I mean, not just for goalkeeping, for the development of women's football, I really believe there should be an academy and education-based, obviously, that's a massive thing. Not just any old education, a really good education, because you have a lot of academies that you can only do specific subjects and it's kind of average schools. I think that there needs to be an academy that they can get their education that they want and train every day and have good coaches in those academies as well, I have to emphasize. And they're developing them, even if it's a goalkeeping academy. It doesn't have to be specific goalkeeping, because one of the one things that I do have to talk about is the fitness levels of the goalkeeper. And personally, I think a goalkeeper has to be even more of an athlete than an outfield player. And I'm not sure that message is getting through to some of the goalkeepers, because I mean, I was a bit of a freak when I was younger about stuff like that, because I wanted to be super fit. I wanted to be the fittest. I wanted to get rid of that, you know, everyone thought the goalkeeper was always, you know, the one that couldn't run and the least athletic. I wanted to get rid of that. And I think I did for a little bit, especially with Arsenal and things like that. So I worked really hard outside of training to do that. And I'm not sure the goalkeepers are doing that, you know. Also, in fairness to them, they're not getting the training and the very specific things about their agility training. It's not the same as the outfielders. They need to have specific programs, and that needs to be done at an earlier age than 20, 25. That needs to happen when they're 15, 16, even, I mean, earlier if possible. So, yeah, it's a big thing that needs to be changed, and there's a lot of work that has to go into it, and you just need someone to want to do it. And I'm hoping that they will do it, because I think it's fairly obvious and we're falling behind with that, which I think is another sad thing, because the goalkeeping is improving, but it's improving more rapidly in other countries than our own. And that's something that I never thought I would see either. But, you know, that can be changed. It's good that players are going to professional clubs and getting that training. I don't know what their training is like. I've asked a couple of goalkeepers before. They said they were happy. That, for me, doesn't really mean anything. You know, every goalkeeping coach should be assessed. And unfortunately, some outfield coaches don't know what it takes to be a good goalkeeping coach. So they're not being assessed properly. And they might be only being assessed by the goalkeeper's performance. And I'm not sure that those performances have been good enough.
1: Mm. I think it's interesting you say about like other countries going ahead, because I interviewed Ellie Roebuck, who obviously plays for England and City. God, must be probably got to be a year ago now. And she's probably the first of that generation who have had that sort of goalkeeping coaching from that very, very young age all the way up. And just talking about her with her about it, the maturity that she had compared to a lot of other people I had interviewed, and the things she knew, and obviously being at City is a massive bump as well, because she was able to work with people like Ederson, who, like, again, one of the best goalkeepers in the world on the men's side, and have access to those coaches. So I suppose from an Irish standpoint, to see the FA across the water doing that from a young age, it's so easy to see how it could be replicated or something that we could tap into, because it's just there.
2: Yeah, I mean, it is difficult for our FA to do it. Whereas in England, they have the clubs. Ellie has been with Man City. The club has done that more than anything. And the club has provided the goalkeeping coaches. And then it's down to the player, to the goalkeeper, to push for that. Like, Ellie pushes for what she wants, and she's very, very determined, and she knows she's had good goalkeeping coaches, so she knows what she wants and she knows what she doesn't want in reference to goalkeeping coaches. And but she also can tap into the FA resources in the UK. If she wants extra sessions, she can go to George's Park and get them. So there are lots of options for the goalkeepers in England, and the clubs themselves tend, specifically Man City, will tend to mix the coaches with the boys and the girls, and they allow the girls access to those coaches, which is fantastic, which I'm not sure they do in Ireland very much. I don't know, maybe you can answer that better than me.
3: No, because even at the moment, where the Women's National League is pretty separate to the Men's League of Ireland. So the girls are all being asked to go and find their own boys training, like Vera is harping on, you know, you need to find boys training. They're still not being given that help in hand. Like, if the FAI aren't going to provide that training, can they at least be the link or find those coaches? Because it is hard for the girls to just kind of rock up to boys coaches and say, oh, can I help? You're saying they should do that. And if they want to reach the next level, they will. But maybe you need them doing it at a young age, and maybe they're just not confident in themselves enough to do that.
2: No, I wouldn't have done that.
3: Yeah.
2: I wouldn't have done
3: exactly,
2: that.
3: Exactly, yeah.
2: No.
3: So it just takes initiative. It's going to take someone within there to recognize, okay, looking at it at the moment, looking at our national team, we've got good goalkeepers. They're all English born. That let's do something in Ireland, let's try and address it. And it is something simple like that, like creating these links and using the best coaches that you can.
2: Yeah, yeah, absolutely. I mean, straight away there should be, I mean, it could be a union, goalkeepers union, but you have your coaches and they can be traveling. It can be from the FAI. They can travel to the big clubs and put on sessions and they can do it regularly. I don't see why they can't do that. The problem is, are they good enough to coach the women's league? Because the women's league is the top league in Ireland. You can't just have a random goalkeeping coach go in. They have to be very, very good. And I mean, maybe that's changed since I've been there, but I know there weren't enough when I was there. Maybe.
3: Well, I think the first thing is that they're not getting enough training. And then the second thing is the coach good enough? I think that both of those things would need to be looked at. I don't think they're getting enough home-based training at the moment, from my point of view. You're asking the clubs to do more and more, but the clubs are still amateur. So I think there's definitely a gap there for, first of all, getting more training. Just that's the first basic step. And then obviously improving that training.
2: Yeah. Yeah, I know. I agree with you in some way. But again, like if I'm, for example, when I was playing and I had a goalkeeping coach that I'm like, this man is or a woman, or it could be either, whatever. He's doing my head in because he's not good enough. I don't want to see him every day. I don't want to see him three times a week because he's rubbish and I'm wasting my time and I'm getting more and more frustrated with it. So you have a catch 22. Yes, they need training. They need fitness. They need, well, outfield training as well. I always included myself in the outfield training because they need to be as good with their feet. And then they also need specific goalkeeping training. So in actual fact, the goalkeepers are probably the hardest workers on the pitch. I mean, I've always said it, but just to emphasize that again. But this is, they could do what I did. I did my training with Arsenal and we trained every day. And then I went on a Thursday night. I only went training with Alex twice a week. Mm-hmm. I went on a Thursday night with him 2 hours and a Saturday morning with him 2 hours. I would have wanted more, but at the time that's all that was available and it was okay. I mean, that would be better than probably what they're getting at the moment. And that is definitely feasible. You can definitely have 6 sessions around the country that people can get to. If they're like Ellie Roebuck, they will get there no matter what. And you could do that twice a week. And that's only going to be a handful of goalkeeping coaches. Surely you have them in Ireland.
3: You'd find them.
1: I was going to say, Emma, are you going to lead the revolution to find these goalkeeping coaches that are strangely missing from the setup at the moment?
2: Well, another amazing thing is that Alex Welch, my hero, he's a hero, was also a coach educator. So he kind of ran the London educational program to become a coach. So I did my coaching badges with him and I was just shocked to see the amount of people coming in the door that had no idea about how to coach a goalkeeper, whether they were doing their level 2, whether they were doing their B, even their A. I was really surprised how little knowledge they had. And some of them had the knowledge, but they just didn't know how to coach it. So you can have your A license, you have the certificate, and you can go and coach. And it doesn't mean you're a good coach. It means you've passed the test. And that's not the same thing. It's not the same thing. So what I got from Alex was obviously the knowledge of goalkeeping, but also how to coach and the different ways that you coach a goalkeeper. And that was a massive thing and a massive advantage as well for anybody who did their badges with Alex, because it was a real eye-opener for a lot of them, a lot.
1: Well, Emma, this has been so interesting. Thank you so much for joining us on the show. It's an absolute pleasure to have you. I know I've learned a lot. I'm sure all our listeners have as well. And hopefully we'll get you back again sometime soon.
2: Thanks for having me. And Cara, when are you coming back?
3: No. Hurl her on the ditch now, Emma. Hurl her on the ditch. What would I come back and do?
1: She gets run this every week. So
2: you can sit in that holding position. You don't even have to run.
3: They already have two girls in there in their 5-3-2 stupid formation. They have plenty of girls. Oh, sorry, I shouldn't be saying that. There's no space for me in there now.
2: Well, there's that space is waiting for you just in front of Niamh and Louise, right there.
3: It was a nice triangle back in the day, but look, let the kids off now.
2: Thanks for having me, guys. Have a good one.
0: Football on Off the Ball.
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9: 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Dirt is not taken at source. Declare interest annually to revenue.
10: Across Ireland, this is the home of conversation that counts. 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
11: It's 1 o'clock. Good afternoon. I'm Jane McNamara. Independent Ireland remains in the lead in the Galway West by a by-election. Noel Thomas has reached almost 13,000 votes. Emily Keegan is at the count centre in Salt Hill.
12: At the end of count seven, Noel Thomas is on 12,947 votes, putting him 1,833 votes ahead of Fine Gael's Sean Kine, who has 11,114. The left is failing to catch up through transfers here, with Labour's Helen Ogbu the closest opponent at 7,457, although transfers from Sinn Féin's Mark Lowen were split almost evenly between her and the front runner. With five candidates left, Count 8 is underway with the distribution of eliminated independent candidate Mike Cubbard's votes. Social Democrats candidate Mija Nichin Leach is currently on 5,409 votes, followed by Fianna Fáil's Killian Keane at 4,749.
11: The Taoiseach has insisted the two by-election results will have no bearing on who leads Fianna Fáil into the next general election. Micheál Martin oversaw the worst by-election result in the history of the party in Dublin Central, a second last placing for John Stevens, while Killian Keane looks set to fall short in Galway West. The Taoiseach has repeatedly faced questions about his future, and Ministers Jim O'Callaghan and James Lawless have publicly stated their ambitions to eventually lead the party. Micheál Martin says it's all par for the course.
13: I think there's always people who will always indicate that to have an eye on greater things, and that's only natural in the world of politics, so I'm not sending any signals anywhere.
11: Four people have died after a huge Russian missile and drone attack in Ukraine's capital, Kyiv. The country's president, Vladimir Zelensky, says Moscow used a hypersonic missile in the barrage. The fight to bring aid to Gaza will continue. That's according to an Irish activist who was on board the Global Suman Flotilla. 12 Irish citizens arrived back to Dublin yesterday afternoon after being detained by Israeli forces during the week. They were among 400 people trying to deliver supplies to Gaza. Several activists say they were tortured while in detention. Dublin poet, musician and teacher Michael Cullen says the Irish government has emboldened Israel through inaction.
14: Continue to struggle, continue to fight and keep the pressure on the Irish government. They're a disgrace. While we were being tortured, they were aiding our torturers by voting against sanctioning Israel.
11: That's it for now. More in an hour.
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11: Generally dry and sunny today, but cloudier at times in the northwest. Highest temperatures 11 to 24 degrees. 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
18: Welcome to Off the Ball Sunday here on News Talk. It's John Duggan with you through to 7. Thank you for tuning in. Hope you're enjoying the beautiful sunshine. What's coming up on the show over the next 6 hours on your radio? Well, the final day of the Premier League season's upon us. 10 games kicking off at 4. Champions Arsenal will be presented with the trophy. First time in 22 years after their match at Crystal Palace. We're going to showcase live and exclusive commentary of the game between Tottenham Hotspur and Everton. Phil Egan and Owen Doyle will describe the action as Spurs look to secure the point that will keep them up. If they lose, it opens the door for West Ham. Our final day coverage begins with a special Football Sunday from 2 with the Irish centurion Kevin Kilbane live from Canada and Johnny Ward as well. We've also got Stephen Doyle and Brian Kerr on hand from 3 to recap the season. They're at the Brighton-Manchester United game this afternoon. The round-robin phase of the Munster and Leinster Hurling Championships concludes today. We'll be across all developments. We'll also bring you the best of the Sunday pay-per-view before we go off air at 7 p.m. And the presenter of the Sunday pay-per-view, Adrian Barry and Shane Hannan, join me for the news round. Good afternoon, gents.
19: John, Shane.
20: Afternoon, lads.
18: All well?
20: We're flying it.
19: Very good.
20: There's too much to get into, I think.
18: Main story yesterday, a 41-19 win for Bordeaux over Irish province Leinster in the Investec Champions Cup final in Bilbao. We'll hear from Leo Cullen later in the news round. The main story today, Shane, before we get into all the GAA ruckus, is the Premier League's conclusion. Arsenal getting their hands on the silverware. And goodbye to Mo, goodbye to Pep.
20: And goodbye to one of Spurs or West Ham, John.
18: Yes, yes.
20: I don't want to bring it up, but the Premier League relegation battle has gone down to the final day. West Ham need to beat Leeds United to have any chance of survival today. However, Tottenham 2 points ahead of them with a superior goal difference, and a draw for Roberto De Zerbi's side will be enough for them to stay in the top flight. They take on Everton, as we said. That's our live game later on this afternoon. All games in the Premier League today kicking off at the same time of 4 o'clock. There is also European places. There are, in fact, European places up for grabs this afternoon. Brighton welcome Manchester United. Brentford visit Liverpool. Chelsea are up against Sunderland. Bournemouth clash with Nottingham Forest, and Aston Villa take on Manchester City. That game, of course, will also be Pep Guardiola's last in charge after a decade in the dugout for City. Elsewhere, as you mentioned, Crystal Palace up against the champions Arsenal. Fulham take on Newcastle, while a win for Wolves over Burnley will take them off the bottom of the table. While yesterday, of course, Hull City secure their place back in the Premier League for next season for the first time in 9 years after scoring a dramatic late winner to beat Middlesbrough 1-0 in the Championship playoff final. Ollie McBurnie, who's been left out of Scotland's World Cup squad, struck in the 95th minute at Wembley. Borough failed to capitalise on being reinstated to the competition after Southampton were kicked out for Spygate. So it's a busy, busy one in football today, John. I don't know if you want to address the elephant in the room and the fact that you're a Tottenham Hotspur fan.
18: I sat on an elephant once in Thailand.
20: There you go. See how much he doesn't want to talk about it.
19: Go on, JD, give us a half hour on that. That's what people want.
18: It didn't fall off anyway. In 2017, Tottenham got 86 points in the Premier League. That is more than Arsenal can achieve this season. If they beat Palace today, they'll be on 85 for the season. That's how bad it's got for Tottenham Hotspur. I remember I went to university and I did a business project on how badly or
0: things went for Radio Ireland, and just the failure of Radio Ireland before, and I'm sure the great people worked there before, it was transformed into Today FM, which became this incredible success. And just the business case. There's a university business case on Tottenham Hotspur's decline and failure over the last few years. It's staggering. They were 6 years in a row ahead of Arsenal between 17 and 22 in the Premier League. And as I said, 86 points in 2017. And now they're clinging on for the second season in a row, 17th in the league at the moment. So, but I do like Roberto De Zerbi. I do worry, though, if they concede first against Everton, and that could give West Ham hope. And then it's get out the transistor radio, isn't it?
19: Yeah. The thing people often talk about, like management, but I think it applies to a club in general as well, is whether they're getting the most out of some of their parts, which, like, just a succession of Tottenham managers have not been able to do. Maybe De Zerbi's about as close as it gets. They shouldn't be relegation fodder, that's for sure.
0: No, not at all.
19: When you step back, what's the out of the weeds of, you know, a bad manager here or there? And
0: just bad stewardship from the board. Daniel Levy had too much control. All the focus went into the stadium, the training ground, the business side of it. They're ninth in the Deloitte Money League, which I know that every young child would want the trophy on their mantelpiece to say they were ninth in the Deloitte Money League. But I've been reading a lot about Arsenal this week and Arteta and the Cronkies and how they did it. And with all successes, you get the articles, the long form pieces, the 10-minute pieces. But there was a plan. There's a plan around the football. And they prioritised the football. And they prioritised, how are we going to get a great scouting structure here? When are Liverpool and Manchester City going to go down in their graph? And how can we capitalise with young talent and spending money and having the right scouts and the right culture? And I never felt, reading the pieces about Arsenal this week, that the business was ever mentioned. Whereas at Tottenham, the business has always been first. Mm. That is the really high season ticket prices. That's the Beyonce concerts. Mm. That's the NFL. That's the go-karting. And the football, they have had no idea of how to run the football side, or they haven't employed people to run the football side well. That's why they are the way they are. And the culture of the club is rotten, in that you've got Cristiano Ronaldo, the captain, is actually in Argentina today.
19: It's actually unbelievable.
0: It is unbelievable.
20: There is talk on social media today that he's had a turnaround in his views, and that he's been spotted in London.
19: Can I just say on that,
20: if it's true,
19: that is still... that fact that he would need to have a turnaround.
20: Yeah.
19: Like, you could be in that dressing room beforehand. Like, you could actually... So he's gone to support
20: his
19: boyhood club, who he played for a little while when he was a kid and all that sort of stuff. All good. But you could actually be in that Tottenham dressing room going, lads, today is the day. Now, listen, no body of evidence suggests that there's any player in that dressing room who's said those words at any point over the last year. I mean, as you say, JD, it feels like as if something quite rotten at the core of the entire thing... And possibly the words of Cristiano Ronaldo are not going to be the
0: thing. Him being injured could keep Tottenham up.
19: Right, yeah.
0: He got injured against Sunderland, but him being injured could keep Spurs up, mm-hmm. because I think it's that toxic. And Madison's come in there and he's just gone, this is not good enough, folks. And he might be able to get 20 minutes out of him today. I think De Zerbi's been great. I think Richarlison's fought. I think that gives them hope. But they haven't won a game at home in 2026.
20: Mark.
19: Can I apologise now in advance.
0: In the league, that is.
19: I apologise in advance.
0: Go on. They're going down.
19: I'd rather they went down than West Ham.
0: Why?
19: Because West Ham have at least showed some cojones, right?
0: Leroy G.
19: They have showed a lot of Leroy G. In a way that they don't look like a team who should be down there, whereas Tottenham do.
0: Once again, bad leadership from the board. That sold a stadium.
19: Yeah.
0: What was wrong with David Moyes at West Ham? They won a European trophy. Yeah. They were in the top 10 in the Premier League. What's not to like?
20: Yeah.
19: Oh, yeah. Well, look at... Fans are fickle, and that's.
0: But it's more. The grass is never greener on the other side. But Tottenham.
19: I put it to you, JD? Yeah. Right. That. So I have referenced this a bit for people who are regular listeners. But I have seen Tottenham in the flesh this season, and they were so dull and unimpressive. The word I used previously, and I'll stand over it, was pathetic. This was New Year's Day.
0: The Brentford game was.
19: Yeah, New Year's Day, evening kickoff. It wasn't as if things were going particularly well for them anyway, but I often reference this. Vicario gets booked with 20 minutes to go for time wasting. Now, I do take and buy all of your comments about, like, the poisonous nature of the club and the toxic nature and all that sort of stuff. But what is going on? Like, surely at some point or another, there has to be some personal responsibility. Maybe you would say that they haven't brought in players who have any level of personal responsibility, or anybody who can show any... No Seamus Coleman's in the dressing room.
0: Well, that was Harry Kane, carried that mantle for years, and Son and these types of players, and the Dutch defenders, well,
20: Lloris,
0: Vertonghen and the Belgian Alderweireld. Mm. But Harry Kane was the spiritual leader. Scored a hat-trick for Bayern Munich last night in the German Cup. He's, you know, he's been made the right decision to get out of the club. But I think the Derby, to be fair, has brought, I mean, the Villa game, the Wolves game, there was fight, there was spirit, the Brighton game at home, there was spirit. So I think that has, but that it could come to this is a damning indictment. And unfortunately, the way it is, players will just go, you know what, I'll get a move.
19: What do you think is going to happen?
0: I think Tottenham can't concede first. If they don't concede first, they're okay. But I think if they concede first, it could all collapse.
20: Even if West Ham score first, as you say, the transistors will be on and that word will filter through and the nerves will start to emanate into the stadium.
0: Leeds are on the beach, right? And Everton, Moyes, his former club, wants to keep his former club up. They're tricky. Dewsbury Hall, these types of players. Ugh. Seamus Coleman to score a winner at Tottenham Hotspur Stadium.
19: From 6 o'clock this evening.
0: I've never been alive. I'm not young. 1977 was the last time the Spurs were relegated. It would be pretty. Well, I'll be on air and I'll be very objective and I'll be talking about Arsenal.
19: No, you won't.
20: Crying during the ad break.
19: What do you think of your forecast in your head?
0: I think they'll just scrape it, but it won't be okay. Because of them. It'll because of circumstance, because of West Ham haven't been good enough either.
19: Okay.
20: There's a macabre curiosity among neutrals who want to see Spurs go down. Same way people wanted to see Arsenal maybe falter from the position they were in.
0: It fits the narrative that's been going for decades now with Spurs being flaky and just they're going to crumble. They'll always let you down. This is a club that was the first English club to win the double, that won 11 trophies between 1961 and 1984. First British club to win a European trophy. were robbed in a European Cup semi-final. And you had Jimmy Greaves. I mean, I was watching a Gascoigne documentary during the week. Gascoigne, Lineker, played the game in a really positive, beautiful way. And that's why they had their position in the game. And as I said, 9 years ago, 7 years ago, Tottenham were in Champions League final. Mm. But you're never too big to fail. Look at Leicester City.
20: Yeah.
0: Look at Leeds, Villa, Manchester City, Newcastle. They've all been in the second tier at some stage.
19: Doesn't feel like any of those. Sorry, you'd have to go and analyse it, but off the top of my head, that any of those clubs were as well backed as none of them were on the Deloitte at that time.
0: Yeah.
19: Obviously, subsequently, money came in with some of them.
0: But that is almost like a fake. Look, obviously, it's a real figure, but it's an edifice because it's a value of something that could be and something that's like really won from a business perspective. But if the football collapses, the whole thing collapses because they haven't prioritised the football. And then you become an entertainment hub. You become a leisure industry.
19: There's no party
0: that's a part of it.
19: Said to yourself, this could be getting relegated.
0: Absolutely. If the club was sold, but they're not, why would they sell the club when they've just lost the value of their investment?
19: Bad timing, yeah.
0: But if they stayed up and sold, the best thing that ever happened. Okay. Best thing that ever happened.
20: If you ever want an indication of how quickly football moves, like I was there in Bilbao when Spurs won the Europa League final last year, and Ange Postecoglou, remember on the back of the bus saying you thought season two was good, season three is, or was it season one and season two, whatever it was, and he was looking ahead the next season. And little did you know, like they've had what, two managers since him?
0: Dejan Kulusevski there's been a lot of managers he hasn't even met because he's been injured for all of it.
19: Yeah.
0: So, look, we got the live commentary today and we'll see what happens. Spurs Everton with Feligan and Owen Doyle, but at least we've got some drama.
20: Some drama, for sure. So keep your eyes peeled for that one later on and your ears tuned. 4 o'clock is the start time for all of those games. Some drama in the Gaelic football yesterday because defending All-Ireland champions Kerry suffered a round one defeat to Donegal in Killarney yesterday afternoon. Last year's runners-up defeated the Kingdom by 2 goals and 20 points, excuse me, to 16 points, with Kieran Murr and Shane Malone grabbing the goals for Jim McGuinness' side. A key turning point in the game was the sending off of Kerry's Micheál Burns for an apparent strike on Donegal's Ryan McHugh as the teams were leaving the pitch at half-time. A melee ensued with quite a number of players and coaching staff involved. Off the Ball's Gaelic Games correspondent Tommy Rooney asked Donegal boss Jim McGuinness about it at the press conference afterwards.
1: Jim, half-time probably covered a lot of what happened obviously in the second half. It was carnage out there. You seemed to be close enough to the incident with Ryan McHugh that led to Micheál Burns' red card. And
21: yeah. Well, I wasn't close to the incident, but...
1: What did you see or what happened then?
21: I didn't see anything, to be honest with you. I didn't see anything, but listen, it is what it is. You know, there's a strike and he split and people are not happy that once you

0: Out of 50 people, you're finger-pointing me, is that what you're saying?
1: I'm not finger-pointing that.
0: There's 50 people in the pitch there.
1: There's a very clear rule that Gerard Bennett got banned for, and it's minimal interference, which
0: right.
1: is... Which can be next to nothing.
0: Right, okay.
1: And it's obviously quite painful.
0: That's good enough. Well, sure, good. You've done your job, Tommy. You've done your job, fair enough. You've done your job. You've asked the question you wanted to ask.
2: I'll just read out the official guide of the GAA section 7.2 under the section dealing with misconduct at games by team officials consists of five categories of infractions which occur on or in the vicinity of the field of play and which occur immediately before, during or after a game. Category 4A, 1 and 2, minor physical interference with, e.g. laying a hand on, pushing, pulling or jostling, threatening or abusive conduct towards or threatening language to a referee, a score umpire, line umpire or sideline official. And any type of physical interference with an opposing player or team official, penalties, one minimum 12-week suspension in all codes and at all levels. It appears that Jim McGuinness did push Dermot O'Connor during the match.
3: Yeah. I think that it'd be very much on the lower end of what you've described there to begin with. I think clearly it shouldn't have happened, and I think clearly he probably should have come out yesterday and accepted that and helped people move on with life. I know the Gerard Brennan comparison is entirely relevant, but it's also different. So the incident shouldn't have happened, and let's establish that and acknowledge that. But I think after that, there are other factors at play. Namely, first of all, you can't actually see the push, certainly from the angles I've been looking at. It's pretty obvious. You can deduce that it happened. Mm. You can see his arms going out, but there's somebody between the things, so you can't actually see the push. And then obviously Dermot O'Connor steps back. He assumes, or he's got information, that Dermot O'Connor is the player who's punched Ryan McHugh, that's ended up with a massive gash on his face, like a shocking thing that he's ended up having to obviously get a lot of bandaging on, and doesn't start the second half because of. And I'm sure that bit, that bit is really the most egregious thing, I think, that happened yesterday, and deserves an awful lot more conversation. I understand the reasons why it won't get that, but that's that. I also think it's slightly different from the Gerard Brennan incident. In the Gerard Brennan incident, somebody ends up on the ground, which is not the case here, so it might be seen as less egregious in that regard. And Gerard Brennan got red carded, you remember, at the time, and that obviously isn't what happened yesterday. So I don't know what sort of the mitigation as well of, you know, seeing one of his players with a bloodied face and, you know, the response that can come from that. I'm sure these are arguments, and I'm not Jim McGuinness's defence lawyer, but I'm sure these are things that mark it out as slightly different from Gerard Brennan.
2: Yes.
3: All I'm saying is it might be, I think it's not unreasonable to assume that, you know, it's going to go before the relevant authorities and they will look at it, but I'm not assuming necessarily that outcome. I wouldn't be astonished if that's what happened.
2: But he wasn't given a yellow or a red, and referee Sean Hurst did speak to McGuinness and Jack O'Connor at the start of the second half. So in his report, he could say that the matter has been dealt with. Now, the Central Competitions Control Committee can retrospectively apply sanctions. So the judgment of GAA officialdom will be interesting given what happened to Brennan. But, I mean, Sean Hurst could just say in his report, this was dealt with. I spoke to the managers at the time. I didn't apply a red or a yellow. So there is a little bit of a difference.
3: There is, and I don't. So I don't think it's cut and dry necessarily.
2: Yes.
3: You know, and also we've said it. It's become a cliche. The 12-week ban for Gerard Brennan was too much. 12 weeks for that.
2: The rule is mad.
3: Much, but yeah,
2: There's no nuance to the rule.
3: No nuance.
2: There's no common sense, and that's the issue here. And because people might see it as a precedent, then you've got a big talking point here. Mm. And
3: well, to be seen to be consistent,
2: yes,
3: is probably going to be the major weight on the scale here.
4: Yeah, that's what could potentially see Jim McGuinness in trouble, I think, because of the what happened with Gerard Brennan. It's funny because elsewhere in that press conference, and I've listened to the full thing, Jim McGuinness is talking about not taking a step back, and you know, they knew it was going to be a physical game. And obviously, he was not happy with Tommy's line of questioning, but Tommy was perfectly entitled to approach that questioning in the way in which he did. And he didn't take a step back, in fairness to Tommy, as he shouldn't have done. You could sense that Jim McGuinness's tail was up, and he possibly knew a question was coming about the melee. And then once Tommy referenced the Gerard Brennan thing, he just was not happy. You can see why people within Donegal see Jim McGuinness as this messianic figure, because it's all siege mentality. It's what are you coming at me asking that question for? Tommy was fully entitled to ask the question, and it was just an awkward exchange. It's box office. But it was an awkward exchange between the two of them. Fascinating to see what happens next, but it was just, we've seen it happen with Jim McGuinness before. Look, he's a fiery character, and that's why he's been so successful. But I think in this occasion, as Tommy referenced, the game was televised on GAA+. So

0: Tommy was entitled to say, well, if in fact Jimmy Guinness did shove Dermot O'Connor, I'm sure there will be other angles that will come up.
1: It's not hard. It wasn't. It's not hard to find the footage of it. The question in itself won't be the reason why something happens.
0: Yeah.
1: Like, it was pretty obvious.
0: And I don't think Jimmy Guinness should be banned for 12 weeks. Just the same way I didn't think Jared Brennan should be banned for 12 weeks, but he might be.
2: And if he is, this is the difference between potentially winning or losing the All-Ireland. It's Donegal season potentially up in smoke. That's why this is so critical.
1: Well, that will be interesting to see, because on Shane's point about like his presence and prowling up and down the sideline for sure. And Donegal, we should be sitting here today going, Donegal are bang on, odds on to win the All-Ireland, because they were bloody impressive.
2: First half, they were excellent. Excellent. Now, I do think it's important as well to say that I watched the whole of the press conference, and Tommy did ask Jim another two questions.
0: Afterwards.
2: And Jim was perfectly straightforward and polite in the answers. But Jim has worked in the media. Jim has worked for Sky Sports. He's written for the Irish Times. He knows the show. He knows he's going to get questions, and Tommy is perfectly entitled to ask them.
0: Yeah.
1: I think at the passage of time, he will understand that, but he obviously went in to defend his corner, and that's how he defended it, I think.
2: And also, from a human perspective, not that you're condoning it, but if you're the manager of a team, you're protecting your players, you're there to protect your players, it's perfectly understandable that you're going to lose your cool if you see one of your players with blood running down his face. Not to excuse anything he might have did.
1: Well, I think, that's, I'd be on that side of it, and then your point about the nuance, then it just doesn't come into it.
2: GA needs to write nuance into its rules.
1: Yeah.
2: Because it's really disrupted Dublin's season, and would Dublin be Leinster champions if Jared Brennan was there?
0: Yeah.
2: You will say no.
1: No chance. No. They might have been if Pat O'Coughlin-Byrne was there.
0: The precedent is the awkward thing now, because I know you've mentioned the mitigating factors potentially, Adrian, as well. But if they're to follow the letter of what you read out, then he will be banned for 12 weeks. Otherwise, Jared Brennan is going to be sitting at home going, why
2: he might not be, because he didn't get a sanction on the day, and the referee might say that he dealt with it in his report when he spoke to the parent at the start of the second
1: half. They might be able to find a way out if that's what they're looking for. Isn't that it?
0: Yeah.
1: You know, maybe they're not looking for that.
0: I don't think that the GA will want to ban him for 12 weeks, because otherwise then this happens like every other week there's an incident like this. You have to be banning people for 12 weeks.
1: It was just nothing, right? Everybody accepts that the manager shouldn't be putting his hands on a player. Everybody accepts that. But this was nothing.
0: Yeah. And not to speak for them, but I don't think Dermot O'Connor or Jack O'Connor would want Jimmy Guinness banned for that particular incident.
2: We've had this in the GA before for like different controversies, but you can remember the controversies there. Like Tony Keady or the Tony Keady affair, or Colin Lynch, remember being banned as well. And you don't want this to take over the summer.
1: No.
2: And that's where the rule book needs to get some nuance into it.
1: Well, and you're right. Because if Donegal were to go on to not win the All-Ireland because the messianic figure is not on the sideline, and it was because of that, I mean, you're a bit about siege mentality. Mm-hmm. I mean, I'm suspicious. What's that expression about?
0: Oh, yeah.
1: I'm paranoid, but they still might be following me.
0: Yeah. But there's moments that are missed. There's moments like, David Clifford was involved in a couple of very physical moments in the game yesterday.
2: Tommy, to be fair, it's before the game, he said, lads, this is going to get touchy, because the Michael Murphy incident. In the league final, there's probably a bit of a spillover from the atmosphere that was there that day and rolled into yesterday.
1: He got widely booed as well every time he was on the ball.
0: Yeah,
1: it's a rivalry that's piping hot. I really wish we're not for legitimate reasons, but what was going on in the pitch, certainly not the box, and that definitely deserves front and centre attention. Mm. But or that other incident, but I just feel the bubbling over nature of this rivalry is a thing to behold for the next one.
2: There's a couple of things out of this as well. It seems like under the new rules, if you lose a player, you're gone. You're really up against it. And the second thing is, Kerry, you've only got one more chance now.
1: Mm.
2: They're a last chance alone. They're now into knockout situations.
1: But you'd fancy them. Meath fans would say, just watch back what happened 12 months ago, and you'd say, fair enough, but, Meath are in there now, Kildare are in there, one or Westmeath, Cavan will be in there. Most probably, my view would be that Tyrone will be in there after today. Like, there'll be teams also that Kerry will fancy a pop-off. Not that they'll ever say that, but they're teams that they should be beating.
0: Mm. So it's an open draw. You know, Kerry might have to go up to Omagh.
1: Monaghan will be in there.
0: The loser of Monaghan Mayo will be in there. Yeah, like there's some nasty teams. But this is the thing. Like it's as you say, it's do or die for Kerry next day out.
2: This is Off the Ball Sunday News Talk. It's John Duggan, Shane Hannan, and Adrian Barry on the News Round.
0: Yeah, we mentioned Kerry, and speaking afterwards, their boss Jack O'Connor also gave his assessment of a poor performance from his side. Although the red card, of course, at halftime changed the game completely, and he spoke to media, including Tommy Rooney, for Off the Ball afterwards.
3: He was just on about the multi-man on the sideline there. He was just talking about just having limited people, just the medical on the sideline, along with the coach and himself. That's all, isn't it? I don't think either of us were stuck in the shamash.
4: Jack, with the tone sort of set before the game, I think a couple of Kerry boys met Michael Murphy before the throw in, and the referee threw the ball in and let the game go on from there, so that was kind of building across the first half.
3: I didn't see. I was watching the throw-in. I didn't see that time. Yes.
5: Are you concerned about repercussions from the game? You know, in terms of that half-time schmozzle.
3: How do you mean?
5: Will there be sort of evidence brought up about any of the players or anybody?
3: Sure, I thought the referee dealt with it. He dished out a couple of cards.
5: That's the end of it then?
3: I have no idea. I wasn't riffing the game, like. I have no idea.
4: Being down a man in the second half obviously completely changed, you know, the tone of the game. Anytime you try to press out, it's very difficult, obviously, to get a couple of others. Were you disappointed with how you handled that man rest in the second half?
3: Yes, look, we got a very athletic team, and they move the ball around well, and they stress you even when you even numbers, when you're down a number or down a man. That's exacerbated then, so I thought that was the story, really.
6: Jack, did you know when you were
2: in that time that Micheál was going to be Jack O'Connor there?
0: Yeah, it's interesting the way he's, they didn't know during their halftime team talk that Micheál Burns was going to be sent off. They came back out to the pitch.
1: That's an interesting one, isn't it?
0: Yeah, so they couldn't plan for it.
1: Yeah.
0: The team talk will be completely different if you're told Micheál Burns has been sent off. But
1: they must have had it in the back of their mind also, let's see what happens.
0: Gone. Yeah.
1: You go out there and go into the far corner of the pitch.
0: Yeah. It kind of ruined the game to a degree, although Micheál Burns deservedly sent off for the video we've seen of the strike on Ryan McHugh. But 5-point lead for Donegal at halftime didn't feel like much with the wind down there. Sending off just changed it completely. And Donegal comfortably able to pull away, and Tony Brosnan, I think, scores a 2-pointer in the second half, gives the big one, and it was their first score for a bit of time, Kerry, but just wasn't enough. And I don't think they'll be too disappointed, Kerry, but they need to get lads back from injury
2: very quickly. They're a knockout now.
0: Yeah. And you can find yourself out of the championship.
2: Galway looked good yesterday, I have to say.
0: They did. They beat Kildare 3-21 to 17 in the last of yesterday evening's fixtures. Cian Darcy, Matthew Tierney and Rob Finnerty found the back of the net for the Tribesmen in that game, and some really, really top performances, particularly from Finnerty. 1 goal and 9 points for him. Shane Walsh with 6 points as well for the Tribesmen. So really, really solid.
1: Homer off the bench as well. Oh. Galway are looking slick now. Like, you will caveat it and say Kildare probably not having a vintage year, and maybe there is a little bit of that, but like, let's not forget that they were a whisker within of winning the Connacht title as well, so they weren't a million miles off it there.
0: It's also quite likely that the teams that win these round one games, the winner of the All-Ireland will be among them, because you have a three-week break, I think, until your next game, and if you win that, you're into the All-Ireland quarter-final. You have 2 weeks before that, so in terms of rest and...
1: Well, it's just one extra game for whoever has to go the other route.
0: The next
1: and
0: route.
1: Maybe, it'll just depend who's in there. The biggest indicator might be that, you know, if you're over that way, you've been beaten.
0: Yeah, true.
1: As opposed to the weeks. I don't know. Like, I mean, you could argue that it's sharpen up your game.
0: Possibly. Yeah, get a couple of wins on the trot, potentially.
1: So that's you ruling Kerry out of winning the All-Ireland chain, is what I'm saying here.
0: Kerry need to get fellas back from injury very, very quickly. If they can get a full squad together, then...
1: And they have some coming back that, obviously, just a bit of more sharp fitness, but, like, sharpness coming back from injury. But, you know, the way that Paddy and David weren't allowed the space that they were in the All-Ireland final last year, and the kick-out strategy, like, these are things that are probably the most important factors to come out of that game, and they'll get very little conversation given events.
2: Well done to Cork as well.
0: Oh yeah, 14-man Cork beating Meath at Páirc Uí Rinn. The Rebels had trailed by 8 points at the break, but a spirited second half saw them book their place in the next round. Cork 30 points, Meath 1 goal and 24 points was was the full-time score. And speaking of incredible individual displays, St Finbar's Stephen Sherlock with 14 points, including some incredible two-pointers for them in that one. And an absolutely cracking game, it appeared by all accounts. Watch the highlights back last night. And Cork will be tough to beat from any team, I think.
2: Roscommon on the high from the Connacht title win, welcoming Tyrone to Dr. Hyde Park for a 2 o'clock throw-in today in the Football Championship round one. Some sad news, though, ahead of this game.
0: Yeah, sad news ahead of this one from the world of GAA. A moment's silence will take place before the Roscommon Tyrone All-Ireland Senior Football Championship round one game at Dr. Hyde Park this afternoon, because the Tyrone GAA legend Frank McGuigan has passed away at the age of 71. The Ardbeau clubman won two Ulster titles, captaining his county to the 1973 provincial final at the age of just 19 when they hammered down in Clonus. He scored 11 points in what became known as the Frank McGuigan final in Ulster against Armagh in 1984. His sons Brian, Tommy and Frank Jr. of course helped Tyrone to finally end their wait for the Sam Maguire in 2003. A statement from his club Ardbeau today read, "Known affectionately across Tyrone and beyond simply as the King, Frank was a genius of a footballer who commanded the respect and admiration of the entire GAA fraternity, both at home and abroad. Through his brilliance, humility and love for Gaelic games, he truly put our great club on the map and inspired generations of players who followed. The King has left the field, but his legacy will live forever in Ardbeau and Tyrone."
2: Yes, may he rest in peace, and our condolences are with Frank's family and friends today.
0: An incredible story, Frank McGuigan as well. He spent a lot of time over in the States, and his career was cut short after a horrific road accident many years ago. And he's spoken in podcasts and in interviews in recent years about the impact that had on his mental health, and he turned to alcoholism for quite some time. He had a serious heart attack last year. But yeah, an absolute legend in GAA circles in Tyrone. And yeah, may he rest in peace. Thoughts of his family and friends this afternoon. We'll mention the other GAA that is taking place today as well. The hurling, Cork and top the group in the Munster Hurling Championship round robin this afternoon. They face Clare from 4 o'clock, who will also need a win to have any chance of making this year's final. That may not be enough if Limerick defeat Tipperary, with that game also down for a 4 p.m. throw-in at the TUS Gaelic grounds. In Leinster, Dublin will look to defeat Kilkenny in a provincial championship tie for the first time in over a decade from 2 p.m. at Parnell Park. Elsewhere, Offaly will be hoping to take third place if they can get past Kildare. That game is at St Connell's Park in Newbridge from 2 o'clock. And Wexford also taking on Galway at Chadwick's Wexford Park from 2 p.m. today as well. There are some games in the Joe McDonagh Cup already underway, ongoing from 1 p.m. London 8 points, Laois 14 points. It's Antrim 2-14, Carlow 8 points. Down 1-11, Westmeath 9 points. All latest scores in the Joe McDonagh Cup. While to mention the other fixtures today in the ladies, Munster Football Championship, Waterford will be hoping to dethrone Kerry, while in Ulster, defending champions Armagh take on Tyrone. Both of those finals get underway from 2 p.m. While there is Talton Cup action as well to speak of today, some games currently ongoing. Waterford 7 points, Sligo 14 points. Fermanagh leading Wexford by 9 points to 3. Antrim take on Tipperary in round 2A from 3:15 p.m. as well this afternoon. While yesterday's results in the Talton Cup, Offaly beating Down, a great result for Offaly, 322 to 120 at O'Connor Park. London 1-14, Laois 1-29. In round 2B, it finished Clare 1-18, Longford 2-17. A big win for Longford over Clare footballers. Wicklow 4-17, Limerick 2-14, and Leitrim 22 points, Carlow 1-13.
2: 1996 was the last time Kilkenny were not involved in the All-Ireland Series. Seismic game against the Dubs today at Parnell.
1: Yeah, stand at their game against Offaly a couple of weeks ago in O'Connor Park, and yeah, they were very flat looking. TJ was very flat looking and like came off an awful long time before the full time whistle was gone, and like that'd be a concern for them, but they just haven't looked like Kilkenny, I suppose, the thing, isn't it? And I don't know what the odds are today, but must be a pretty 50-50 situation.
2: Yeah. One win since 1942 for the Dubs against Kilkenny in the Championship.
0: Boy.
2: So there's a lot, and awfully, look, they'll be hoping that they'll get their work done today and that maybe fortune will favour them like West Ham.
0: Do you fancy Clare to get a result in Páirc Uí Chaoimh today?
2: Well, they got to do by four, at least, but Cork a lot of injuries. And I'm impressed by some of these new players in the Clare forward line, like Dermot Stritch, Sean Rinn. They got a chance. Clare want a Munster title more than Cork too, because Clare haven't won one since 1998. And Cork will want to regroup and get their players fit for the All-Ireland Series, as many as they can.
0: Should we move on to the rugby? Because there's a bit to discuss there. Yep. Leinster suffered a fifth consecutive defeat in a European Rugby Union final. They lost 41-19 to Bordeaux in the Investec European Champions Cup final yesterday. Their opponents scored five tries on their way to retaining the trophy in Bilbao. A French side have now won the competition six times in a row. Leinster head coach Leo Cullen spoke with Susanna Mullen for Off the Ball after the game.
7: Yeah, listen, the group have done incredibly well during the course of this season, and they've done lots of great things during the course of the game. It's hugely frustrating that we've, you know, not been able to exploit some of the opportunities that were created and not quite accurate at certain times during the game. And yes, and huge credit to Bordeaux because they were incredibly clinical in terms of taking the opportunities that they have. So, listen, it's frustrating, we're disappointed, but we need to just, There's also trying to enjoy the moment of being part of an incredibly special occasion. So, and that's what I've said to the group inside there. So anyway, it's, yeah, what's done is done, as we know. It's disappointing. But listen, many thanks to the people that travelled here. Like it's been an incredible weekend for us as a team. When you look around the city of Bilbao and seeing so many Leinster flags, jerseys, people supporting, I know everyone has their own, everyone involved in the team will have their own personal story of people that are here for them to support them. So, and I know from my own point of view, so many friends, family and all the rest that are here. And yeah, listen, we're good at that we couldn't get a better outcome, but listen, we're hugely proud of, I think, being part of a pretty amazing occasion here today.
8: Five tries, obviously, for Bordeaux in that first half. When you look back at it, a much better second half performance, but what went wrong in the opening 40?
7: We give them so many soft scores, really. So there's intercept before half time. You know, there's a chip over the top, which we don't quite deal with. Again, breaking ball that they score. You know, so, and listen, like the game is, like, listen, it finishes 5-3 in the game. Obviously, you know, they kick a couple of penalties, which we turn around shot after shot, and, you know, we don't quite execute when we go to the corner a few times. And it just, unfortunately, it's too expensive for us. So you need to be clinical when you come to these big games against top teams. And unfortunately for us, we weren't quite clinical enough on the day.
2: Leinster's heaviest defeat in a Champions Cup final, and they've now lost 5 on the bounce.
1: Tough going. Best team by far won the game. Like, you get into analysing now till the cows come home, and we'll do that. And I'm sure it'll continue for the next while. But very difficult to see a way, regardless of who's coaching that team or what defensive tactics they're playing, that you could beat that Bordeaux side there. Cheesy, pretty exciting time to be a Bordeaux fan. Bernard Jackman must point in one of the papers today that, like, they're a young, hungry side. They've won 2 in a row. You wouldn't back against them doing 3 in a row. I don't know. I felt, funny enough, even when Leinster got that Tommy O'Brien try and they went 7 up, you knew there was a wave coming. All Bordeaux forward ball all day long was all forward ball. Like, it was very difficult to put them at the back foot, to make a big challenge, to try and get an intercept. Like, they were kicking forward, they were carrying forward, they were offloading. It was all forward momentum. Like, it was a juggernaut and it was nigh on impossible to stop it. But yeah, Leinster lose a line out. Remember, even before that, Cameron Waukee no try, he goes over in the corner, I think would have made it, was either 7-0 or 14-7 to Bordeaux at that time. Leinster had lost a line out in the lead into that. Looked like an exceptionally complex line out with loads of movement in it, and that continued over the course of the day, and it just was indicative almost of their day in that it was way too complex. They probably needed to simplify things a little bit, but Leinster were 21-7 down, John, and I was thinking, this isn't an insurmountable lead in any way, shape or form.
2: This one, they had to kick the posts.
1: For this Leinster team. After Bordeaux got their third try, but my thought wasn't that Leinster couldn't catch them. They definitely could, but there was no way they could stop them from scoring more. And the jig was up, you know? And, I definitely think you can have a few gripes. There was a moment where one of the Bordeaux forwards is in, going for a jackal. He's on one knee before he gets into the position to jackal at all. He continues to jackal. He takes the ball back, still on one knee, and presents it back. That Louis Bielbury try just before halftime that puts the game absolutely out of sight. There's a push, clear push on the back of Jameson Gibson-Park in the lead into that. It should have been 100% a penalty to Leinster. But you couldn't use any of that as reasons to suggest if those things hadn't have happened, Leinster might have won the game. There's no scenario, and that's probably the most comforting and depressing thing all in once, that there was no scenario where Leinster
2: something needs
1: won
2: to change, though, in Leinster. Does something need to change?
1: Just something. I don't know the answer to that. Leo Cullen has done, which is what you're talking about.
2: Well, it's not a Leo Cullen this or Jack Nienaber or that. It's just that you have the debate, because it just feels, if you're talking about Hamer Hogramson here or Stephen Kenny or Arne Slot or Ruben Amrim, it would be straight down the middle.
1: Yeah, but the difference is, John, that Stephen Kenny or whoever else hasn't been putting Ireland in a position to win games and not to win trophies, and neither is Ruben Amrim or, you know, That's the bit. I don't know the answer to that question. Has it been unbelievable success that Leinster have got that number of finals and semi-finals and come to within so many whiskers? It would have been 17-0 up, was it, in the Aviva against La Rochelle a couple of years ago, after whatever it was, 10 or 15 minutes, and eventually found a way to, or La Rochelle found a way to win it. Is that ultimately, and I'd be more, my general personality would be to think that that is more of a success than it is failure. Or is the failure that they haven't managed to get over the line?
2: That's the debate, isn't it?
1: I don't know the answer to it. Like, because, you know, be careful what you wish for. We were discussing, you mentioned David Moyes and West Ham earlier.
2: Yes.
1: There can be a rush for change. And who the hell knows what happens?
2: Well, look at Ulster, not even in the Champions Cup next season. Mm-hmm. Munster are probably going through the worst phase in their history as a professional outfit. Yeah, Leinster did reach a final. I just wonder sometimes how seriously the English clubs take the Champions Cup.
1: Mm.
2: And we talk about quality. This is the Irish team. Pretty much the Irish team, Enrico Ioane.
1: And look what happened in the Six Nations against France. So, you know, there are parallels there.
2: I think France is going to win the World Cup.
1: Mm.
2: And people don't agree with me, whatever. But I think France, the amount of quality coming out of France and the amount of depth coming out of France, and you do think about the cycle of back to the Lions and the Six Nations and all these players carrying all that, and then they reach a final in May in a hot day in Bilbao. And it almost is like an Irish team going to France in the 90s and 2000s, and they just get steamrolled, and that's what happened yesterday. So,
1: the only consolation for us all, John, is that Bordeaux and Montpellier are not in the URC. That's if we're looking for crumbs of comfort today, we don't have to play them every week. But like, listen, there was an Irish angle, obviously, on the whole thing.
2: No, McNamara
1: got the job done, and like, that was great to see. Very unlikely journey from a teacher. Yeah, it was Dan Sheehan's maths teacher when he was a young fella.
2: Back Rock, was it?
1: And he failed his maths exam, I think, by all accounts. seemed to be the line that was going around. But what he's done has been absolutely incredible. Obviously, was in the Irish system for a time. I think there'll be a desire now, as it was with Ronan O'Gara, obviously, when he was having his success as well, to see, and I don't think it'll be a next year or the year after conversation, but to see how we get him back.
2: I think the thing with Leinster is there's so much talent in Leinster, and they're so efficient at getting to a certain point that it'd be very surprising if Leinster are not around the business end of the Champions Cup again next season, semi-finals, finals. But it's just, what is that extra ingredient then they need to become champions again, is the question. What else we got to finish the news round here?
0: Just briefly mention a couple of bits. George Russell will lead the charge at the Canadian Grand Prix later on today. The Mercedes driver secured pole position ahead of his teammate Kimi Antonelli. McLaren's Lando Norris behind them with his colleague Oscar Piastri also on the second row. Lights out in Montreal at 9 p.m. tonight. Golf, Seamus Power looks out of the running heading into the final day at the Byron Nelson. The Waterford golfer finished level par after a frustrating third round at TPC Craig Ranch. He'll be back on the course from 3:30 this afternoon. World number one Scotty Scheffler is in contention. He's two shots off the leader Siwoo Kim alongside Wyndham Clark, and we'll finish there.
2: 1,000 guineas as well at the Kerr today. Briefly, Adrian, you've got Hugh Farrelly and Cliona Foley on the papers. That's already recorded. We're going to play out a bit on the FM this evening. But what was the flavour of the writing today?
1: Loads of coverage around the GAA, loads of coverage around the rugby. So we've mentioned all of that, and we get into it in the Sunday paper review with the two guys you mentioned. Lots of Pep retrospective, as you can well imagine. James Ducker piece in the Sunday Independent was very good. Some nice stuff from Ilkay Gundogan in that. 4-0 up against Sporting Lisbon in the Champions League last 16 game. A few years ago, first leg of it, they're 4-0 up at halftime, and he rips them at halftime about their attention to detail and how, you know, taking the foot off the gas in the way that they're doing is not going to see them through the next round. It gives you a bit of an insight into him. A good one from David Walsh, the back page of the Sunday Times. Pep gave entire being to City. This was a season too far. Tells a great anecdote if we have 30 seconds to do this one. David Walsh goes to interview Eric Cantona about 20 years ago, and he says that he couldn't have been more charming. David Walsh says, at the end of the interview, I did something that I'd never done before and I would never do again. At the time, I was looking after Comberton Crusaders under-16 football team in Cambridgeshire, and our talented centre-forward Daniel Stewart was devoted to Manchester United and enthralled to Cantona. Against my better judgment, I bought a United replica shirt before the interview, and then I brought it, and after switching off the tape, I pulled out the shirt and handed Cantona a pen. Eric, I asked, would you mind signing this for a kid who plays centre-forward in a team I look after? First, he said, you must tell me about this boy. He's 16, I said, talented, but hot-headed. He's very skillful, but often gets in trouble with the referee. I see, Cantona said, telling me with a nod of his head that I'd said enough. He wrote, now do remember that this boy is a 15-year-old, whatever it is, Cambridgeshire footballer. Daniel, when you no longer feel the passion, you must stop. Eric Cantona.
9: Vive la défense.
1: It's obviously used as an analogy for Pep Guardiola, yeah. But the idea that Eric Cantona was saying this to a 15-year-old boy about no longer feeling the passion, I don't think that was quite... It's not how David Walsh is positioning the piece, by the way, but there's loads of good stuff about Pep across the papers. In fact, possibly more than there is about Arsenal, funny enough. And the only other piece that I mentioned, JD, in loads in the papers today, Philip Lanigan's feature interview with the head of hurling, William Maher. I'm not in the conversation on what games are shown on TV. There's a load in it, a lot of detail, a lot of it about like how we move from what he says are 1,600 plus clubs throughout the country. He says, I think it's nearly 800 with hurling. There's a big bridge gap to be bridged there. And he talks about stuff like dual club nurseries. So you play until you're whatever it might be, 6 or 7, and you have to play dual code because they're both in the same session. But my question would be, what happens after that? Like, basically, you have a lot of kids, even by the age of 7, who training has gone single code. They can choose to go one day and not the next. Same for goal games. Like, from the age of 7, it's very young to be already facilitating a situation where you can give up hurling. And they do.
2: Yes or no? Does Spurs stay up?
1: Hopefully not. No.
0: I'm going to say no, John.
2: Good luck. Get out of here. Get out of the studio. Adrian Barry and Shane Hannon, thank you for the news round here on Off the Ball Sunday News Talk. We're going to keep you updated on everything between now and 7. We have the Spurs Everton commentary to come. Kevin Coban, Johnny Ward, Stephen Dodd and Brian Kerr as well on the final day of the Premier League season. We're capping on the beautiful game for the last 9 months. Our coverage continues after this.
10: 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The gas network is the cornerstone of Ireland's energy system, and Gas Networks Ireland is working to reduce its carbon emissions by 42% by investing in the decarbonisation of its two main compressor stations in Scotland. 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To find out more about Gas Networks Ireland's drive for decarbonisation and to enter for your chance to win a hotel stay worth €1,000, go to newstalk.com/energy.
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16: 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And as evening falls, firelight, flavour, and nowhere else to be. 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
2: 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So we have Gaelic Games ongoing, John McDonagh Cup, half times. We have Down 111, Westmeath 11 points, Antrim 316, Carlo 10 points, and Laois 16 points, London 10. And the Charlton Cup round 2A, it's Fermanagh 12 points, Wexford 5. In round 2B, Sligo 18 points, Waterford 7. These matches both at halftime. Remember, in the All-Ireland Football Championship, round 1, Roscommon and Tyrone has a 2 o'clock throw-in at the Hyde. In football, at the moment, it's Bolton 1, Stockport County 1 in the League 1 playoff final. Remember, Hull City through to the Premier League after their 1-0 win over Middlesbrough yesterday evening at Wembley, with Ollie McBurney scoring late on. And Hull now join Ipswich and Coventry in the top flight next season. We're going to know if it's Spurs or West Ham that goes down at 6 o'clock this evening. We've got live commentary of Tottenham Hotspur versus Everton at 4 o'clock at the Tottenham Hotspur Stadium, with Owen Doyle joining Phil Egan for that one. West Ham know that if Spurs lose and if they beat Leeds, they will stay up. They kick off at the London Stadium at that time. The other matches in the Premier League today: Brighton against Manchester United, Burnley against Wolves, Crystal Palace versus Arsenal, who will be presented with the trophy after that game at Selhurst Park as champions for the first time in 22 years. Fulham against Newcastle United, Liverpool versus Brentford. Will Mo Salah play? We'll let you know. Manchester City versus Aston Villa, Nottingham Forest against Bournemouth, and Sunderland versus Chelsea. We also have this afternoon in the hurling, remember, not only do we have the Roscommon-Tyrone game, but the Leinster Hurling Championship round robin. Dublin-Kilkenny, Kildare-Offaly and Wexford-Galway all throwing in at 2. Munster round robin, Cork and Clare, and Limerick and Tipperary, both of those matches throwing in at 4 o'clock. So we're on air between now and 7 here on Off the Ball Sunday News Talk. Remember that Spurs-Everton game to come. We're going to discuss everything in the world of football in the special Football Sunday show. That's going to come up after this break with the former Republic of Ireland international Kevin Kilbane and Johnny Ward. You want to WhatsApp as you can with any comments, questions, opinions or rants. 087 918 180. Stay with us.
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35: It's 2 o'clock. Good afternoon. I'm Jane McNamara. The Fianna Fáil candidate in the Galway West by-election has been eliminated. It follows the party's worst ever by-election performance in Dublin Central yesterday. Emily Keegan is at the Count Centre in Salt Hill.
36: It's almost 20 degrees here in Salt Hill this afternoon and things are about to start heating up inside the Count Centre too. Fianna Fáil's Killeen Keane has been eliminated on the 8th count and all eyes are now on the transfer of his votes. It's been a two-horse race for the Dáil seat here since the early tallies, with Independent Ireland's Noel Thomas in the lead on 13 16,897 votes. He's followed by Fine Gael's Sean Kine on 11,788, who's likely to gain the majority of Keane's transfers in this round. With the votes from the left candidates also likely to favour a transfer to Kine, Fine Gael are hoping to see him in the top spot shortly.
15: The US Secretary of State says progress has been made in negotiations to reach a peace deal with Iran. Marco Rubio is expecting more updates to come from the White House later. Iranian media is reporting one or two points of disagreement remain over frozen Iranian assets and sanctions on oil, while it's also reported Tehran wants to maintain control of the Strait of Hormuz. Speaking on a visit to India, Mr. Rubio suggested the US would not tolerate that.
16: They don't own it. It's an international waterway. And what they are doing now is basically they are threatening to destroy commercial vessels using an international waterway. If we allowed that to become normal, we would be normalizing an unacceptable status quo and setting a dangerous precedent.
15: Four people have died after a huge Russian missile and drone attack in Ukraine's capital, Kyiv. The country's president, Vladimir Zelensky, says Moscow used a hypersonic missile in the barrage. Dublin City Council says bin raiding by people looking for bottles and cans costed over €500,000 last year. A briefing document says the deposit return scheme had forced staff to clean up waste from city streets twice over. The council's waste management section estimated that 3 hours in every 24-hour cleaning cycle were being diverted to deal with bin interference. That's it for now. More in an hour.
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15: Generally dry and sunny today, but cloudier at times in the northwest. Highest temperature is 11 to 24 degrees. 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
2: And welcome back to Off the Ball Sunday here on News Talk. It's John Duggan with you through until 7. The final day of the Premier League season. 10 matches kicking off at 4. We're going to showcase commentary of Tottenham Hotspur versus Everton from the Premier League at that time. And right now it's a special Football Sunday to discuss everything in the beautiful game. We're going to have Stephen Doyle and Brian Kerr after 3 o'clock from the Amex Stadium, where they're watching Brighton against Manchester United. They're going to pick out some of their best moments of the season, having done so many commentary games. We're joined in studio by the broadcaster and journalist, our regular Johnny Ward. How are you, Johnny?
18: Very well, JD.
2: And we also have on the line from Canada, Kevin Kilbane. He made over 100 appearances for the Republic of Ireland, also played in the Premier League for Everton, Sunderland, Wigan and Hull City. How are you, Kevin?
19: I'm great, John. I'm great. It's great to be on with young Johnny as well. So delighted to be joining you today, yeah.
20: It's been a while, Kev. How are you keeping?
19: I'm very good, Johnny. Well, it's not been a while for us personally, has it? You know, our interactions on WhatsApp would be enlightening to a viewer, wouldn't they, if they could hear some of our WhatsApp messages.
20: One word, yeah.
19: Yeah. Mm. So,
20: it's a while since I pressed your beautiful flesh.
19: That's it. That's very true, yeah. And we haven't spoken to each other on air for a long time, so it's nice to be on with you today, yeah.
2: Hull City back in the Premier League, Kevin. I'm sure you watched that with interest.
19: I did. You must have watched the game, lads, didn't you? And it was so nervy. You could sense it. I mean, Middlesbrough dominated the ball, didn't they? And didn't really do an awful lot with it, because every time they seemed to get over the halfway line, they were almost freezing and they were going backwards every time they were getting into attacking positions. It didn't have a lot of quality in the game, but I'm sure you've all seen a lot of those championship playoff games in the past, just the playoff finals in general, and they are always invariably very nervy, and a side rarely runs away with it. So I was delighted with Hull. I think it was great the way that they've done it this season. I heard something yesterday, John, that they have not won a game this season with having more than 50% possession. I'm not sure if that was just something that was thrown out on Sky while I was watching it, but it's incredible to see the way that Hull have done this season in getting promoted, because it's been very little in terms of keeping possession, trying to be progressive from the back. It's been a little bit of a more old-fashioned, solid, you know, make sure that you're not going to be beaten first and foremost. And John Egan, when I saw him speaking, I think it was on CBC, or CBS, should I say, he was on with Troy Deeney, I think, and their crew yesterday. And John Egan was saying pretty much the same thing. Transfer embargo at the start of the season, everything was going against them, favourites for relegation. But John was saying, look, we signed players that had played Premier League football, that had played top-end championship, and we felt we were in a good position. So you know, they obviously got the right mixture, and it was just an amazing story for them to get promoted.
2: It's great for John, isn't it, Kevin? What, 33 now, Sheffield United, Gillingham, Brentford, Hull, and Southend United as well, and the Republic of Ireland national team. He's made 38 appearances, and he's having an Indian summer.
19: He is, and I know that we've all spoke about it, about the importance of Seamus Coleman coming back in to those, what was it, the October friendlies, October qualifiers against Portugal and Hungary last year. But don't underestimate the probably importance internally of John Egan as well, and the other experienced players that Hal Grimson brought back in. I think he's shown his worth to Hull, but he's been a brilliant player, John. You can't get away from that. He's had an excellent career. He's been a true leader wherever he's played. And you mentioned Sheffield United there. When he played for Sheffield United, he was such a key player when they got promoted in staying in the Premier League. He's got so much quality, and I think it's overlooked at times how much of a key player he's been in his career. I think it's overlooked just in general when maybe because they're Irish players. I know we harp on about this at times, but he's had a great career, and I'm sure whatever he does in his future, he's going to be a success because he looks like he's got the real mindset to succeed.
2: Johnny, what's floating your boat on the final day of the season here?
20: It's a shame that there is so little at stake. And I know as a Tottenham fan, there will be a little bit of jeopardy. But, you know, we spoke about this 3 or 4 weeks ago when the betting markets, anyway, could not split Arsenal and Man City. I suppose in hindsight, Man City did have the more difficult fixtures. So it'll be kind of a strange one today, just observing. I feel you gotta watch Spurs and just see how that develops. You know, can they somehow
2: mess it up?
20: And you know, it is interesting to observe Tottenham and West Ham, the positions that they're in, and you know how. I don't know if the thing with West Ham with the stadium and all of that is there an element of the club. And it's probably a post David Moyes thing as well. But is there an element of the club kind of maybe losing its soul a little bit, not knowing where it's going? The Tottenham thing you've spoken about a lot, and I think De Zerbi, to be fair, he has steadied the proverbial ship, and you know they should be fine now. And next season, there's probably going to be an exodus, and he will be able to, like, you can become a firefighter for a few weeks, but next season he's going to develop his own style, and he's a phenomenal manager, really. So, like, if Spurs can. If Spurs can regroup, but Spurs, I don't know, you've spoken about this yourself. Spurs is it's a contrast to West Ham in terms of the ground and all that, but it's a strange club in the sense that, you know, is it a football club or is it a money generating machine and a beautiful stadium? At the top, I don't know, like, I'm looking at Liverpool and thinking, just talking to Phil Egan outside about, like, where are Liverpool at right now, and how long will Slot be in a position next season where he feels relatively comfortable? Because I felt the Mohamed Salah comments were, in relation to Slot, and the team and this and that were, like, totally out of order. And I know that Liverpool are kind of, you know, they're kind of playing out the season a bit now, but I felt that, Salah's problems this season have been of his own making, you know, and his legs were gone a little bit for the position he was playing and all that, but he never really got into any proper run of form. And I felt when he had a pop earlier on in the season, that Slot should have been a lot harsher on him. But I've sympathy now. So Slot's bringing in, you know, an assistant coach that he wanted before. It was interesting to read an article during the week, where Robertson was basically talking about, like, they couldn't function after the death of Diogo Jota. They couldn't function. The physio couldn't function. They didn't want to do anything. They didn't want to train. And there is an element of this season maybe being a bit of a write-off for Liverpool, but you just wonder, are the players really playing for him? There's just something that hasn't been right this season. As for the top of the table, I'm not a mad fan of the way Arsenal play football, but we were just saying again off air, JD, you know, you look at Jim McGuinness and how it comes around to last night, and somehow having the measure of a team that battered them the All-Ireland final in Donegal and Kerry, and Jim McGuinness, how he pretty much single-handedly changed football, and probably brought around several rule changes almost by his own kind of changing of defensive style alone. I feel that, you know, things that have been done over and over and over aren't questioned. Why can't we score? Why can't teams score from more than 3% of corners. And Arsenal just worked on that. It hasn't been flashy, but ultimately they definitely deserve to win the league. I don't know if it was a great campaign, the league this season. You look at Man City in Europe where they're at. Liverpool in Europe, Liverpool had a poor season. And I think Arsenal have been the best of maybe a below average loss.
2: But they could win the Champions League next week.
20: They could win. And I feel Arsenal, a lot with Arsenal, I think, and it's overplayed. You know, it's probably overplayed. Kevin is a dyed-in-the-wool Mayo, Gaelic Games fan. It's probably overplayed that Mayo have the jinx and they can win all Irelands. And after a while, it becomes something people believe, even though it may not be true. I think with Arsenal, there is actually a genuine bit of relief now because they were sort of limping over the line a bit. They probably needed Man City to, I wouldn't have been overly confident about them if they really needed to do it today, but they're now in bonus territory against PSG. They're definitely not going to be favourites. And what if they score early and shut up shop a bit? And they're going to be very good in set pieces. And PSG do concede goals, so I like Arteta. I think as a person, I think both he and Pep, who, you know, Pep, they go back, but I think that Arteta is probably a bit of an obsessive as well. Like Pep, an absolute obsessive. But this Arsenal team, like, they really did play for him, and they've been accused of bottling it before, and I sort of thought they might this year, but they've gotten over the line, perhaps in my view, because I don't know if Pep has struggled to adjust to the way football is played in the Premier League now. I think Arne Slot has struggled. The emphasis on set pieces, Pep signing all these big guys and signing Donnarumma and kind of almost like abandoning the way that City traditionally played because they have to adjust. I think Arsenal set the tone in terms of the way the game was going and they majored set pieces. And yeah, I feel they deserve to win the league. It certainly wasn't a vintage Premier League campaign, I think.
2: This is Football Sunday. John, sorry, Kevin, go on.
19: I just want to say that I think this is a very short term of how the game has gone, the way that Arsenal have done this season on the set pieces. I really think it's going to be a short term thing. If you watch the way that continental Europe has been playing the Champions League football this season, it is like watching a different game. So totally. I think this is about Arsenal getting over the line, do the job, get over the line. And I think Arsenal will evolve in the next year or two.
2: Mikel Arteta, a former teammate of yours, Kevin, did you see this coming from him?
19: Well, you can't say yes. Who knows? I think most people that would have been around him going back a long time ago, John would have definitely seen him as a coach material. Certainly, somebody that would have been a huge listener. Take on board all the ideas that David Moyes, Alan Irving or whoever it would be around the coaching staff, very much wanting to have input in team meetings, very much somebody that was trying to make a difference in terms of tactical awareness of players that were around him on the pitch. So yes, if I'm looking at it like that, I could see him going on to be a coach. Never saw any, you can never predict anyone's going to go on and be a Premier League winner. But I think he has that way about him, John, where you feel as though that he's developed under Guardiola there and he had to develop his own style off the back of it. I mean, I don't know if you watched the Arsenal documentary. I'm sure both of you watched it. And there was a bit of waffle for me within what he was trying to say, almost like the modern day management talk and you know, methods, I suppose, within that. But I think the fundamentals of what he was trying to do was trying to build a side that were going to play good attacking football. And I think he had to change that mindset to get the team over the line is what I'm saying. Look at them back in what? It was going into the World Cup year, wasn't it? When they had the big lead prior to the World Cup. And you felt as though that was going to be the year. They'd been so close under Arteta on a couple of occasions. I think he probably looked at those years where they were playing more open, they were more expansive, and he decided, we're going to be more solid, we're going to make sure we get over the line, and once we get that one title, once we do that, we'll go on and we'll expand. So you can't help but admire what he's done, and it looks as though they're going to sign Julian Alvarez as well. So right. If you get Alvarez in across the summer and seeing where they're going, John, I think next season and beyond, they're going to be strong and they're going to maintain right at the very top end of Champions League and Premier League football.
20: And they, you know, these players will grow as leaders now because they've done it. Like, and the, you know, Arsenal would have been, and I don't know why we even talk about social media so much, but Arsenal would have been mocked and derided if this didn't happen, if they somehow lost the game. And Rice would have been derided, you know, and all of the you know, his kind of body language on the pitch, like, he has been outstanding, like he's been absolutely outstanding, and you're a team, you need leaders in situations like that Arsenal have been in this year, and you know, we'll talk about maybe the players that have shown, but they've had a, you could see that what I love about sports is the human frailty coming out. And you could see it in Arsenal in recent weeks. Like when they lost the two on the bounce, the Bournemouth game, I mean, that's a game they should not be losing. The Man City game, they probably should have gotten a result. And at that point, yeah. City kind of have it in their own hands. But in fairness to Arsenal, they wobbled a bit against Newcastle. Newcastle missed a great late chance. They basically nearly wobbled in most of their games since, but they got over the line. And yes. Part of the reason for that is defences win leagues and they're really, really strong at the back.
2: Yeah, I mean, they spent £250 million last summer, and maybe that was the final piece of the jigsaw to win the title. But they've only conceded 26 goals, as you say, Johnny. That's like Liverpool have conceded double that last season's champions in 52. And also the resilient aspect. I mean, Rice was released from Chelsea as a teenager from Arsenal. Who for you, Kevin Kilbane, was the MVP of Arsenal this year, using that American sports phrase?
19: I think Rice was excellent watching him. I do think that. I think Eze made a difference. I think we were all watching Arsenal earlier on this season thinking, why isn't Eze getting more game time? And he did make a difference. I think Saka coming in for that little run in the last few weeks has certainly helped them as well. But I think you'd probably look at somebody like Rice, maybe even Saliba and Gabriel as a partnership defensively. I think those two, as Johnny spoke about the defence there, Timber was outstanding. So you look at the real core of the side.

0: El primer fin de semana del verano marca el tono de toda la temporada. 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
1: Comienza el verano con confianza. Ahorra 25 a 60% en la venta de Memorial Day en Macy's. Mañana.
2: I would say the key player was Declan Rice in that midfield.
3: This is Off the Ball Sunday on News Talk. It's John Duggan on Football Sunday with Kevin Kleban on the line from Canada and also Johnny Ward in studio. Just to let you know, Roscommon won 3, Tyrone 5 points in the Football Championship. Actually, Tyrone have equalised now, 6 points to Roscommon's 1-3. Dara Heenan with the goal for the Rossies. In the hurling, it's Kilkenny 7 points, Dublin 6.
4: 25 degrees out there in Parnell Park.
3: Yeah, and even hotter in here. Wexford 1-7, Galway 2, and Offaly 8 points now. Offaly 8 points to Kildare's 5. Pep Guardiola then is leaving, as we know, Kevin Kleban. I was looking over Bayern and Barca and City. He's won 35 major trophies. Is he the most influential manager in the history of the game?
2: I think in English football, yes. I think he changed the total style of play. Johnny said before about Guardiola maybe not adapting. I think the one thing I would say in the last couple of years, I think he was slow to adapt the way that the game has gone. And it was only from Christmas onwards where, maybe even start of this season onwards where he started to play a bit more of a direct way that changed his whole mindset towards the back end of the season. And maybe if he'd have stayed for next season, Man City would have been in a different position. But he did change the game. He's changed during most of the listeners here, during my playing career, prior to me playing and playing a certain style of football. Guardiola changed the whole mindset of coaches. He changed the whole mindset of players, I feel. And that's from top to bottom. That's Sunday League football. I think that's going through. Johnny's seen the way that League of Ireland has evolved over the last 20 years as well. And I think it's probably a lot down to Guardiola's style, the way that he played at Barcelona. And I know that he had world-class players. I know that he probably had one of the best midfield players ever in Xavi, and particularly in Iniesta, the way that he did, and of course Messi. But he did change everything around the game, and I think, yes, the most influential manager. And I know that people would argue to say, yeah, Alex Ferguson, yes, the most successful. But I think Alex Ferguson absolutely conformed to where the style of football was going then. He signed winners, he signed leaders, he had, you know, true grit within that side, I think, that was going to get them over the line by sheer will, even if it wasn't necessarily the talent, which they undoubtedly had. But I'm talking a style of football that totally changed the game for the last 20 years. And I think he has been, if you look at the way that the game probably evolved so quickly in the position that we're in now, you could easily make the argument to say that Guardiola has been one of the most influential coaches ever.
4: Yeah, like 20 titles for Man City, and there was a good piece in the Telegraph today just about like some of the little insights into him, which was repeated in the Sunday Independent about the humility of the man. I've been really struck by, you know, his advocating for the Palestinian struggle and stuff that others would abandon, and you can probably go into whataboutry about what you know, people from the UAE are doing globally, and you could go down that road. But he has a conscience, and he's very humble. Like, he's very humble. He strikes me as this obsessive, and probably after a while the obsessive it becomes difficult, like, and it's, I think, as players, the style that that Barcelona team, I mean, Xavi and Iniesta and Messi, that team at its pomp, it's probably the best football team to watch ever that I've seen anyway. But like, Xavi and Iniesta were such good footballers that you could basically dictate a game and run a game without killing yourself. I think with Man City, it just got a bit harder. The style of play that he wanted and the pressing and all that, I think it just got a bit harder year after year after year. And obviously set pieces came in vogue and he had to change his philosophy. And I had a real insight into Man City this year when I saw them play, against Liverpool at Anfield, and it's great to see a game in the flesh. And you could see how reliant they were on Haaland. Like, they really, really were. Arsenal had one top scorer in the top 20 this year. None in the top 5. Like, one top scorer in the top 20. Where would Man City be without Haaland? But that day, like, you know, you're going and seeing the little intricacies of how they play. But it wasn't a dominant style anymore. It was more like managing the game and, you know, kind of if Haaland gets a chance, he'll score. And he's had to evolve, but like what I like is, I think the first day he came into the ground,

0: knew pretty much everyone by his or her first name, the staff. It was really humble. And he probably had to change a bit and mellow out as well. He's just an absolute obsessive. And I'm intrigued as to where he goes next. I'd love to see him get a job in the League of Ireland. I think, you know, David, like, he'd love Ireland. It's very pro-Palestinian. It's very cool. You know, we have...
1: Would you take him over Heimer, Johnny? Would you take him in the Ireland job right now, eh?
0: I think Heimer's doing a good job now. But, like, Damien Duff, you know, lit up the league. Can you imagine him coming in? It'd be great to bring him over to Ireland for a conversation, like an eye with Pep Guardiola to talk. Because that attitude of... And also, you know, he's a family man as well, like, and he's looked after people when they had family situations. But I'd say at this stage he probably just needs a break. But like inverted fullbacks, you know, the style of football, all of these things that he did, incredible manager. Not for every player, you know, there's the likes of Nasri turns up in pre-season, he's a little bit overweight and he's gone. He doesn't necessarily come across as overly likable at times, you know, that he's kind of a bit snappy with interviewers. And there is the big asterisk of Man City, whether or not they've broken all these rules. But as a coach and as an innovator and as ultimately a football genius, he was a football genius without Brian Clough's, you know, problems off the pitch, I'd say. That makes sense.
2: And also, he is European Cup winner as a player, and he learned a lot from Cruyff, didn't he, in 92 at Barcelona when he was a player. 12 points for Dublin, 8 for Kilkenny. Now Kilkenny up against the wall here in Leinster.
0: But you see, like, when you go to League of Ireland games, and Kev talks about this, you see the likes of Bowes playing, like, inverted fullbacks and all this stuff, and they might go to 3 at the back when they have the ball. Like, that's what's fascinating, when it just goes down the whole way.
2: Look at the apprentices. Arteta to work for them. Maresco set to get the City job. Work to them.
3: Yeah.
2: You know, Xabi Alonso played under McBurn. You know, and then as the style of play, he is the Cruyff almost of his era.
0: And I think the thing with you, if you worked under Pep, was like you can make big changes to the game of football. You alone, with little tweaks here and there, and never. It's almost like this restlessness to not settle, and he was always like really fearful of complacency among his players. But it's astounding the changes that he has made to football. And ultimately, you got to remember, this is a guy who, from his upbringing and from where he's from, this is how football should be played. Like, this is how football should be played. That's his philosophy, and I agree with it.
2: And it's interesting that Spain played his way as well when they won those World Cups and European Championships. I don't know if you ever speak to him nowadays, Kevin Kilbane, but Seamus Coleman, he's finishing his playing career at Everton. Why is Seamus so revered? Because, I mean, Roy Keane, Robbie Keane, they've done great things in the game, and there is love for them, but maybe not the universal love that you see for Seamus. I mean, what is that about Seamus that stands out? I mean, it's not about, like, writing a love letter to him today, but what is it about Seamus?
1: Look, I was on to him last week, actually, John, and it was funny, even with how he was talking to me. He was almost talking to me like he didn't want to show me, you know, how appreciative he was. I mean, he's appreciative, but that's not what I'm saying. It's more the humility within him. He was just saying to me in a conversation that we had last week, Kev, it's just about hard work. That's all I did through my career. And you mentioned Eze and Rice earlier on with rejection. There's so many players across the game that have had rejection. Coleman was rejected as a kid as well. He didn't necessarily follow the path that most Irish players of his age would have followed to go on to have the success that they've had. And Seamus just got his head down. I remember speaking to him, John, probably about 10, 15 years ago at this stage now. And he was telling me about how he gets over to Everton's academy, or training with the under 21s at the time when he first gets over. And every single one of the players in that academy were technically twice the skill levels of him. He said, I felt so out of my depth in terms of just being on the training ground, how they manipulated the ball, how they were striking the ball, how they were clipping the ball 50 yards, how they were passing the ball 10 meters or whatever. He's constantly been against it, maybe in his own head to an extent as well, John. And I feel as though that when he's probably gone into Everton's academy feeling that way, he's just felt, I am going to have to be the hardest runner. I'm going to be the hardest worker. I'm going to make sure that I'm the fittest guy that's in the team at whatever level he's been at. And that's been his mantra, hard work. And as much as we know that he's got the talent and he's got all the attributes that go with a top class player, he's just got the hard work gene that's within him that wanted to continue to get better week in, week out, day after day in training. And that's why. That's ultimately what the success of Seamus Coleman is. Yes, he has the humility. Yes, he has a feeling for the people that surround him and a wanting for those players to succeed, the people that he's working with. And not just the players, I'm talking about the staff maybe to an extent as well that work within Everton Football Club. Every one of the staff members, kit men, physios, masseurs that work there, total admiration for him from top to bottom. You know, everyone that's working in the kitchen staff there at Everton's training ground at Finch Farm, every single person have total admiration for him, respects him because of how he conducts himself. Johnny was saying there about Guardiola getting to know everybody within the club. That is what Seamus has done. He's ingrained himself in the club, but he's got to know everybody that's working for that club. And it's interesting when you hear Frank Lampard, Sean Dyche, obviously David Moyes, and all these coaches and managers that have worked for him, or coached him. Every single coach has said the same thing about him, that he's so giving. Essentially, he's so giving. And I said it so many times. I think I was on to you, John, when I said it, probably going back before Christmas. That playoff game would not have been possible against the Czechs if it wasn't for Seamus. I think if we didn't bring Seamus back for those two games against Portugal and Hungary, we would not have got the 6 points. And I firmly believe that. Because I think he changed the mindset of that squad.
3: And it's mindset. And I was almost certainly one of those people who thought, like, the same way as Hamer, like, his legs, he's not going to be able to do this. And he came in and obviously didn't quite have the legs that at the age that he had. But all of a sudden, like, it's like having this kind of father figure around you, the other players. Like, everything seemed to, you know, they weren't awed, they weren't overawed anymore. And just listen to you there, Kev, the way you spoke about him. I think a lot of what you said could probably apply to you as well. You know, the way you attacked the idea of being a footballer at the top level. And maybe James McLean as well. Like, James McLean, this infatuation with being the three of you with how many caps between you for Ireland. And there's no way, I mean, and I'm not putting the three of you down here, but there's no way in terms of ability that you were, you know, the same level as other players with far less caps. But like, what was it? And I know you're smiling, but like, you've had incredible Ireland
1: careers. You have a great way with words, Johnny. That's a subtle way of telling me that I'm crap. Is that what you're trying to say to me there, yeah?
3: I think you absolutely maximized your career.
1: I don't know. I actually feel a little bit, I found a way to adjust in my career, Johnny. I felt as though, I honestly felt I had ability. I actually felt that I didn't actually succeed the way that I should have succeeded, but I learned quickly that I can't. I was a kid when I was playing at Preston, say, and I was the player that would just stay out in a wide position, almost like a David Ginola type figure. Not, I don't need to go and get involved. Get me the ball and I will do whatever is necessary to go and try and create or get us a goal when I was a kid. And there was little involvement for me in terms of having to work back. Don't help the fullback. And the fullbacks would tell me this when I was a kid, when I was 17, 18, when I was breaking through 19. We'll get the ball to you. You go and try and win us the game. And I quickly realised as I stepped up, particularly through the leagues in England and then getting to international level, that is probably about 5% of the game at the top level. You cannot play like that, because if you continue to play like that, you'll be out of the game or I'll be back down the leagues quickly. And I learned quickly that I had to adjust. And it could have been my international debut against Iceland that influenced my mindset of, you can't play like this anymore. You have got to try and change things about your game in itself. I remember when I was at West Brom, we were playing a cup game. We had Ray Harford as our coach. Ray was probably the best coach I ever worked with. I only worked with him for about 6 or 8 months before he ended up moving to QPR. But as an attacking coach, for me, he was unbelievable in terms of finding space on the pitch, stepping inside when necessary to get on the ball away from the natural position of staying wide. He started to develop my game. But we played against Liverpool in a cup game, and he said, after we finished the game, and I actually felt as though I'd played quite well in the game, he said, how'd you feel? He said, who do you think was the best player on the pitch tonight? And I said, I was trying to rack my brain. He said, I'll tell you who it was McManaman. He said, McManaman's the player that you need to watch. He said, ability, incredible, but just his ability to conform to the team as well as having the natural ability that you had. So I felt I had to change my game, and I probably overchanged it, Johnny, if you know what I mean. I felt as though that I had to work so hard back and forth, help my fullback, making sure that I was the fittest player day in, day out, that, you know, I was making sure that, you know, when we were doing the runs, when we were going back in for pre-season, that I was right at the top, right at the front to make sure that And I probably was a little bit like that anyway. I was naturally quite fit, to be honest with you, but I made sure that I was above my own fitness level. So I had to change my own mindset in that respect, because I knew that I just couldn't be the player that I was as a teenager. That's essentially what it was. And I think for Coleman, you mentioned James as well. James was probably a bit like that as well, but definitely Seamus. And I remember watching him at Blackpool when he got promoted with Blackpool to the Premier League, and he had, I think he only played 15 games. You'd probably be able to tell me that yourself there now, John, but I'm not too sure. But he was so good. He used to pick up the ball in, he played right wing. He used to pick up the ball and he'd just run with it. Every single time he'd be running, driving inside, driving on the outside. He made a big impact. And I think David Moyes saw that. He started using him as a right winger to start with, coming off the bench initially and having an impact off the bench. But Seamus probably recognised that my technical skills are not, or maybe even never, they probably will never be as good, because I've missed out on so much development between the age of 10 and 20, say. My technical skills will never be as good as who was in that side, Arteta, say, for instance, or trying to think of a few others that were probably playing in that Everton team when he first broke into the side, Pienaar and Baines. Like technical aspects, Leighton Baines was one of the best left-backs I played with, probably the best left-back to play with at club level anyway. And Seamus, technically, was nowhere near Leighton Baines. But for longevity of his career, you could easily make the argument that Coleman had a better career, and I know Baines is still considered one of Everton's best left backs, but it was a total different application to the skill set of Seamus from Leighton Baines, because he knew that he could not rely on his technical skills to get him through games, to get him through season after season. It was about desire and hard work, and that's exactly what he did in his career.
2: 12 appearances for Blackpool, including he played in a playoff championship final and he won it. Against Cardiff in 2010. 287 caps, by the way, between yourself, Kevin, 110, James McLean, 103, and James, 74. It's 287.
3: It's quite intriguing there when you say, and this was in our list of things to look at as we were coming on the show, like comparing him to Robbie Keane and Roy Keane, their place in the, because
2: the hearts of the public.
3: It's an interesting, because Seamus, like, I've never met him, but I feel like I have a fair idea of what he'd be like. Like, probably not like Gaza type, incredible laughs, like, you know, taking the mickey out of you, but really just this, probably the almost the same guy who left Donegal, like just really humble. And that's like, you feel like he embodies something in us, and that maybe, you know, we will try hard for Ireland, and we will play for Ireland after a horrific broken leg until we can almost not run anymore. And you know, you can pick the Robbie and Roy, you can kind of, you know, pick holes maybe in both, but like Seamus is just, he's pretty flawless, I would imagine, as a human being as well.
2: Got to take a break here on our Football Sunday show. Delighted to have Kevin Coban on the line from Canada, 110 Irish caps, and Johnny Ward and myself don't have any yet. But we're going to work on that. It's Dublin 15 points, Kilkenny 10, approaching half-time in the Leinster Round Robin. Kilkenny are in trouble. They're in trouble of being eliminated from the Leinster Round Robin because it's Offaly 13 points, Kildare 10. Wexford 3-11, Galway 11 points, all coming a bit too late for Wexford. In the All-Ireland Championship, Tyrone 2-9, Roscommon 1-9. Tarleton Cup latest scores for Manor 220, Wexford 213, and Sligo 29 points, Waterford 210. You want to WhatsApp us, Kevin Coban or Johnny Ward? 0879 180 180. We're back after this break.
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2: This is Off the Ball Sunday and News Talk. It's John Duggan with you through to seven, the final day of the Premier League season. We're showcasing commentary of football Sunday here on Tottenham Hotspur. Everton from the Premier League at four. We have Stephen Doyle and Brian Kerr between three and four to recap in the season. We also have Johnny Ward in studio now, the broadcasting journalist, and delighted to have on the line Kevin Coban, 110 caps for Ireland as well. Kevin, I asked you to pick your Premier League team of the season. I don't know if you have it to hand there. But
1: oh geez, I've wrote it down. Can you get it up on your text for me, John?
2: I can get it up. I can name your Premier League team of the season, Kevin.
1: Yeah,
2: which
1: you
2: was,
1: can question me on who I've picked. Yeah, well, I have to have an Irishman in there. You guess the Irishman.
2: You've gone for Cuevin and goal, Cuevin Kelleher, and you've got Timber, Diaz, Saliba, and O'Reilly, Declan Rice, Fernandez, and McGinn, Cherki, Semenyo, and Thiago. And it's, to be fair, there's a lot of quality in there. There's a lot of attacking quality in there. I see Bruno Fernandes was named Player of the Year by the Premier League, Kevin. But any hard choices? Leaving Haaland out? Oh, you've left Haaland out.
1: Did I not put Haaland up front?
2: No.
1: Who did I go for up front?
2: Thiago. So you've got
1: Thiago. Sorry, yes, I did. Yeah. Well, no. The only reason why I went for Thiago was John, and even with Kelleher in there, I think you've got to give a lot of credit for the teams that's playing the level and what they're actually doing to, you know, on verge of Europe or whatever. You'd look at Brentford and what they've done this season, come from nowhere, the lack of quality that's around him. So Thiago, in everything that happened at Brentford last summer, Keith Andrews has to be right up there with a mention for Manager of the Year as well, with what happened last summer, selling so much talent off. So that was why I went for Thiago, John. It was more on the fact is on, yeah, I know Haaland's numbers are going to be right up there with the very best, and it's incredible what he's done. But I feel as though for what Thiago's give Brentford, I feel as though that he's outdone, pound for pound, Haaland in what he's done with the players that's been around him.
2: And for Andrews as well, your former teammate, at international level, Kevin. I mean, everybody was tipping them to go down at the start. He's done a fabulous job.
1: Yeah. Fabulous job. And I'll give Keller a mention now while it's in my head here, John. I just think Quivin, again, it goes down. Look, Reyes had a good season, undoubtedly had a good season, and he probably will get goalkeeper of the year. I think he has been voted goalkeeper of the year. But again, it goes back to the level that they're at Brentford and what he's done. And just moving on to Keith, John, you can't take away the pressure that Keith is under in taking over. Everybody expected Keith to be out of a job come October time. 10 games or whatever into the season, he'd be done. They would have moved on, particularly after Thomas Frank and what Frank had done there. He'd been fully established for such a long time. And if you look at most clubs, John was talking about West Ham earlier on, when you change a manager that's been there for a while. You look at Man United, you look at Everton after David Moyes left, and they weren't able to maybe replicate what Moyes had done for such a long time. I know Martinez after the following season got a record points total for Everton, but to fully establish a team or to change the whole mindset after a coach has been there for such a long time is very difficult. Now, Keith's big test will probably be next season. I think he understands that. But for him to do what he's done this season in his first year is outstanding. I'm delighted for him. I'm delighted for what Brentford's done, because I think Brentford are a real look-at-me club. They're a team that you look at or a club that you look at in general to say, why can't we be like that? I played against Brentford years ago, John, when they were a League Two and a League One team. I've played against them in cup games, even when I played at West Brom. I think they were a League One side then, and you never really saw Brentford as a team that were ever going to be a Premier League club, first of all, but then maintain their status as a Premier League club. So Keith and what he's done and what that club has done in general is outstanding.
0: He's gotten to be a contender in the minds anyway for Manager of the Year. I think that one of the nice stories about Keith Andrews was when Thiago was injured before he was manager. He was like constantly onto him and just like checking out how he was. And all these things are relative. Like Aidan O'Brien will win all these Group 1 races this weekend and all these maidens and all of that. Like, but you know, Aidan O'Brien has this particular Arsenal in front of him to win. Like, and Arsenal is a pun, but like Brentford had what they had, and Thiago had an unbelievable season. Really, really hard to deal with. And again, Brentford, like, absolutely playing to the strengths of the way that Keith Andrews set them up. On the one level, as Kev says, a lot of pressure on them.
2: Salah starts for Liverpool.
0: Wow, I wasn't sure. Is Arne Slot going to bring him off? Right, which he will bring him off now because he's starting him. So he's going to bring him off and test the embrace. Because you remember at the end of the end of the Klopp era, where like Klopp and Salah were having that moment. I can't remember who they were playing. It was right at the end of the season, and you could see their relationship breaking down a bit. But I was very disappointed in Salah.
2: Clever for Slot though, because
0: yes.
2: Yeah. After today, Salah's gone.
0: Yeah.
2: He does the bigger, if he wants to be the bigger man, he's been the bigger man now. He's going to give him his homecoming and he can start afresh next season.
0: Like, the Arne Slot thing, and it's mad the amount of Liverpool fans I talk to. Like, it's universal. They basically all want him out. And I just find it This is a guy who delivered the title with a team, in hindsight, that possibly shouldn't even have won it last season. And they, again, they took advantage of the City situation. But, like, delivered the title in his first season when they were third favourites, and he was replacing Klopp. Like, he was replacing Klopp. He came in, delivered the title. I know this season has been, like, probably 2 or 3 out of 10. It's been really, really poor. But
2: they bigger than that. They're going to be in the Champions League next season. Bigger than that. It's a 5 or 6.
0: I mean, at the bare minimum, they got to be top 5. Like, they won the league in a canter last season, and they're scraping home in the top 5. But at the same time, he's not a dislikable guy. Like, he has... I felt with the Salah situation, he should have been way more ruthless. Like, if I were the manager, the way Salah behaved earlier in the season when he said what he said, I would have been, you're out the door, like, in some shape or form, you're not playing. And I think that's what Alex Ferguson would have done. In the end, Salah came back in, played okay at best, and now it's had a pop at them again. They're not playing the swashbuckling madness of the Klopp era, like, but, I don't know, like, he obviously does have the backing of the Liverpool board and all of that, but I do wonder, like, the fans seem quick to turn on him. They really do.
2: Yeah, that's
0: Man United fans have been, since Alex Ferguson, Man United fans have been incredibly good to their managers. Like, they give them time. They really, really do give them time, and they respect the manager, what he's trying to do. It's been a strange one with Liverpool this season, how it's turned 2/3 into the season where you can just tell that anxiety's there. This is a manager who, by all accounts, seems a good guy, and they had to deal with Diogo Jota.
2: Yes,
0: like,
2: okay.
0: So I think there's a case to be made, like, this guy deserves a bit longer than 2 seasons.
2: Were you on all this slot and Salah, Kevin?
1: Yeah, I'm with Johnny a little bit. I think even his comments last week, everything he's tried to do, it's tried to have been really underhanding in my mind. Clearly he has the ego of a big player. Clearly, he could have moved, he could have gone to Saudi Arabia in the last couple of years and quadrupled his salary or whatever he's on now. He signed the biggest contract ever in Liverpool's history when he ended up staying. Maybe Liverpool should have took the money. I think there was a lot of feeling towards that last year that they should have taken the money. But because of what he did last year, lads, I feel as though that he maybe backed Liverpool into a corner, that Liverpool all of a sudden obviously Van Dijk was in the last year, there was Salah in his last year, and they had to make a decision on, look, who was the other one last year at the end? Oh, Trent Alexander-Arnold. So they had to make a decision on, they couldn't let all three of those leave. They had to make sure that they were going to retain one or two, and they ended up retaining Van Dijk and Salah with Alexander-Arnold leaving. And
0: I tell you one thing, though, Kev, he needs to develop some... What is our style of play here? Like, what is our philosophy? And if Isak is there, if Ekitike is there, if all these players are available, what's my midfield? Like, how are we actually playing now? Because apart from Szoboszlai, like, who's actually... And Wirtz, maybe, and Ekitike. Well. Ekitike, when he was fit, but, like, they've all had sort of 5-6 out of season at best campaigns.
1: Yeah, and I think when you mentioned Wirtz there, Johnny, there's been no clear defined role for Wirtz, yeah, has there? And I said a few weeks ago, I think it was onto a few of the guys, where I watched him playing for Germany recently, clear defined role. I think he'll play really well at the World Cup for Germany because of the clear distinction that he's got with his role for Germany in terms of what's expected of him. And I think with Liverpool, he's played a little bit on the left, he's played as a 10, they tried to move it around. And I think that's largely been down to Salah earlier on, when Salah was incredibly poor and things weren't working out for him. They were trying to get Wirtz into positions, and maybe they couldn't have Salah and Wirtz playing in the same side. Even if you listen to Jurgen Klopp at times talking about Mo Salah, the team had to work around Salah. If Salah went forward, they kind of knew Salah wasn't going to be the guy that was going to be bursting to get back in position.
0: On that, Kev, whereas, like, Salah has been a massive problem for Arne Slot this season, because whichever way you go with this, the fans love him.
1: But John,
0: he has been so poor by his standards, Salah, this season. And, like, he probably played at least double the amount of games on merit he should have played. I mean, maybe he deserved that he still has that ability to score. But for me, that was Slot, one of his biggest problems this season was what to do with Salah. And I think that was a battle he lost.
2: Yeah.
1: He did. He has lost it. But I'd also add, back to what you said at the top with Diogo Jota's tragic passing last summer. I really can't get my head around, at the start of the season, Liverpool obviously going in as champions, The cloud, that was over that club at the start of the season, internally, within that dressing room, the coaching staff, medical teams, staff in general around the club, I can only imagine what it was like when they were back at that club for the first few weeks of pre-season. You said it there, John, I heard that a while ago myself, the players didn't want to train. Now, the players are on the floor. The mentality of having to raise your leg, get your legs going for a training session, let alone a game, clearly the players weren't prepared for the start of the season. So that knock-on effect from the start of the season when you're playing catch-up was always going to be, I think this season, realistically, it's a success given what happened last summer. That's the way that I think. I know that the salary issue is there and whatever we'd look at it. But this season for Liverpool in getting through it, if they qualify for the Champions League, which they're in the Champions League, aren't they? They have qualified, yeah? Am I right in saying that? They have, I think.
0: Go on, Kev, sorry.
1: No, I'm just saying, but I've been in dressing rooms when something tragic has happened to one of the players' families or a player themselves or something like that. And invariably, it takes a little time to get over it. Never anything of that magnitude. And I can only imagine how that dressing room and the whole club. And I know the supporters have their own, you know, way of getting on with things and things like that. But the dressing room itself, I can only imagine how tragic it was for them personally, the emotions they were all going through. They're probably all getting some form of help now mentally to try to deal with what happened. And it's not an overstatement to say that is the key factor in Liverpool this season. Absolutely the key factor. And you can't look beyond that. So I do feel as though that the club and Slot himself does need a little bit. You've got to give him a bit of grace on this one.
2: Kevin, very briefly, who goes down, Spurs or West Ham?
1: West Ham, I think so, John. I think West Ham. I want to say something on De Zerbi, what you said earlier on. Just quickly, sorry, John. De Zerbi, there's a documentary that came out on Marseille recently, and you have to watch that if any of you guys have watched it or are about to watch it. De Zerbi is very much like Mancini. Sorry, like Antonio Conte. I think he's going to get the best out of Spurs on a short-term basis. I don't think he's going to be a long-term coach for Spurs. I really don't. I feel as though he's going to get to a stage where the players are not going to necessarily buy into exactly what he's wanting from them. And I think he could fall off a cliff again with Spurs in months to come.
0: Imagine if they finish 17th honestly, next season again. Like.
1: Honestly, and if you watch it, look at what he did at Marseille. First season success, second season disaster. The players weren't able to keep up with what he's trying to get from them every single week. And that's why he ended up leaving Marseille. Marseille had a big budget. They were expected to go and challenge PSG, didn't work out.
0: Even Klopp changed his style at Liverpool because you cannot keep doing that.
2: Fortunately, we've run out of time. Kevin Caban.
0: Fortunately.
2: No, unfortunately. Oh,
1: unfortunately, yeah.
2: Kevin,
1: yeah,
2: thanks so much.
1: West Ham to go down, John.
2: Thanks so much, good Kevin. Man. Speak soon.
1: All the best.
2: Kevin Caban there. Johnny, thank you. Enjoy the sun.
0: If Spurs do go down today, I do want to meet for a pint after, but if not, maybe tomorrow.
2: Okay, Johnny, thank you very much for now. Off the ball, Sunday on News Talk. Dublin 16 points, Kilkenny 12 and Leinster. And at the moment, Offaly, are they going to be maybe the third team to regress out of Leinster? At the moment, they are against Kildare and they're leading 14 points to 10. We're on air till 7 o'clock. Live commentary of Spurs versus Everton is ahead at 4 o'clock. Stephen Doyle and Brian Kerr will recap the Premier League season. There's the Brighton-Manchester United game. And Football Sunday will continue here on Off the Ball on News Talk after this.
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16: Good afternoon, I'm Cine O'Dwyer. The Fianna Fáil candidate in the Galway West by-election has been eliminated. It follows the party's worst ever by-election performance in Dublin Central yesterday. Emily Keegan is at the Cairn Centre in Salthill.
17: It's almost 20 degrees here in Salthill this afternoon and things are about to start heating up inside the county centre too. Fianna Fáil's Killeen Keane has been eliminated on the 8th count and all eyes are now on the transfer of his votes. It's been a two-horse race for the Dáil seat here since the early tallies, with Independent Ireland's Noel Thomas in the lead on 13,897 votes. He's followed by Fine Gael's Sean Kine on 11,788, who's likely to gain the majority of Keane's transfers in this round. With the votes from the left candidates also likely to favour a transfer to Kine, Fine Gael are hoping to see him in the top spot shortly.
16: The result in Dublin Central is being seen as a blow for the Sinn Féin leader Mary Lou MacDonald. Janice Boylan came up short in Deputy MacDonald's own constituency. Kevin Doyle, Group News Editor at the Irish Independent, says that won't sit well.
18: When Pascal Donoghue was announced that he was going to the World Bank, there was an obvious assumption in political circles, well, sure, that's a Sinn Féin seat. It hasn't transpired like that. It wasn't the candidate that Mary Lou wanted in the first place, so her own people in her own constituency defied her. Janice Boylan didn't perform well in the general election when she was the running mate of Mary Lou MacDonald, and it has transpired.
16: America's most senior diplomat has suggested a peace deal with Iran could be announced within hours. Secretary of State Marco Rubio says progress has been made on an outline that could see the Strait of Hormuz reopened. But there have been reports Tehran is unwilling to give up control of the key shipping route. A man who was shot dead after opening fire on Secret Service agents outside the White House is believed to have been known to police in Washington, D.C. He's been identified as Nasire Best, a 21-year-old who police say had a history of mental health concerns. Dublin City Council has been raiding by people looking for bottles and cans, costed over €500,000 last year. A briefing document says the deposit return scheme had four staff to clean up waste from city streets twice over. And that's your news for now.
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16: Generally dry and sunny today, but cloudier times in the northwest. Highest temperatures of 18 to 24 degrees. 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
19: Oh my goodness. He can't be, he's just lost his shorts. And we got a view of his rear end, and we've got a close-up of his rear end on the monitors. His shorts and his bicycle shorts underneath.
20: This is not that type of programme, Stephen. It was just a pass.
19: We're
20: forward.
19: Off to the watershed, Brian. It's not a Sunday evening.
20: So it's a ball in behind the fence.
19: His shorts came all the way down.
20: It was like a magic trick.
19: Yeah, we got the blue moon. I know it's a Manchester City song, the blue moon. We've got the blue moon in North London from Gatier.
20: He was lucky a fella didn't come along and park his bike. Anyway.
19: Oh, there's another substitution made for Burley. Florentino's got off. Thankfully, Incapier's got his shorts back on. 78 minutes on the clock. Arsenal still leading by a goal to nil.
2: This is Off the Ball Sunday News Talk. It's John Duggan with you through to 7 on the final day of the Premier League season. Spurs Everton, our commentary from 4. We have Stephen Doyle and Brian Kerr at the MX Stadium where Brighton are playing Manchester United today. And Stephen and Brian, that's the first time I've heard that. I heard that live just a moment ago.
22: John, I nearly had to be substituted myself that night after Brian's bicycle gag. I was struggling to keep going. I'll be honest with you, John. I had to try and maintain my professionalism, but it was a brilliant moment, wasn't it? Listen, football is so serious, isn't it? It should be taken seriously. As supporters, I'm a supporter of a club myself, and I take it very seriously. I go see them every week, and it means a lot. It's your life. You put your life and soul into supporting that team, and Brian knows all about it. Not only supports his own team, he managed them to league titles as well as his country. He's done it all. And it is to be taken seriously. But look, sometimes, when you have a tough long season like this Premier League season has been, little light moments of relief like that are certainly welcomed.
2: That reminds me of, was it the cricket commentary, Brian Johnston and the BBC Test Match Special, and Jonathan Agnew, that he said that Ian Botham just couldn't get his leg over the stumps, and then Brian Johnston, he was just in utter hysterics, and he was crying with laughter. And then if you listen to it back, like listen to it there, it's hard not to stop laughing for about 20 minutes. But
22: 100%, Brian certainly he enjoyed it anyway. And I was actually going to give that as my surprise package of the season in Capier's backside. But no, I've gone for something else.
20: Surprise appearance late in the game.
2: Brian, what's your surprise package of the season?
20: Other than in Capier's. Listen to Kevin there.
2: Yeah.
20: I mean, you could go to Liverpool's demise was a surprise. I mean, with the spending that they did last summer, you were expecting them to go on. They were most people's favourites to retain their title and to do it convincingly, given the players that they signed. But I think, you spoke about Florian Wirtz earlier, and his lack of influence on the season and how he has struggled, really, I think that's a big surprise. Isaac was probably to a lesser degree. Obviously, he came in when he was injured. He came in injured from the off. Kerk has struggled. So, but the impact of the players they signed, I think, has been the biggest surprise this season. But on a more, I think, optimistic level, or a cheerier outcome, I think it was the performance of Brentford. Yeah. Keith Andrews' team, and the form of Igor Thiago to score 22 goals. We weren't expecting that much from him. He came in from Brugge the season before, did a little bit in the first season, but after they lost the players they lost and the boomer went going out, he comes in and takes over the role as the main man, gets 22 goals and has them in the situation they're in today, which is competing for a European place in the last match of the season. Other surprises, I think, are the performance of Sunderland, how well they did under Labrice to get to a position where they're 10th in the table. A team who are, again, who most people felt were going to struggle this season and would get relegated, and they've been quite comfortable. Brilliant home form, a lot of clever signings. The form of Dan Bollard when he was fit, when they've missed him out of the team and they lost him, and Hume at the back, two Northern Ireland players, but some great signings. Talby did smash him for them. I think that was a surprise as well, John.
2: Let's go through some of the teams here. Go on, Stephen.
22: Yeah, no, I was kind of like, when you kind of put that question, surprise package, John, your kind of first thoughts go to what teams have kind of surprised you this season. And I decided to kind of take an individual look at it, because I suppose one of the surprise packages this season are Manchester United, because I think a lot of people pre-season would have felt, you know, United, perhaps based on what happened towards the end of last season with Ruben Amorim still in charge, you're probably thinking maybe slightly above mid-table. But then, you know, when you kind of think back and look at the players that some of the top clubs signed, the Manchester United signings at the start of the season have all proved to be like really successful. You know, I did wonder about Kunjan and Bumo. I've said it many times before, playing in that Wolves team for Kunjan, playing for Brentford in the case of Mbeumo. They were playing in teams that were probably playing on the back foot a lot of the time and then hitting other opposition on the break, and they were getting that space in behind defences, and that they probably wouldn't get, they weren't getting that with Manchester United, you know, because of the game that Ruben Amorim wanted to play. It was always about kind of keeping the opposition pressed up high or deep in their own box. And then you have Senny Lammens as well. Senny Lammens, who, as far as we know from reports in the news, Ruben Amorim didn't want to sign Senny Lammens. He wanted to sign Emiliano Martinez from Aston Villa. That move broke down. And Tony Cotton, who was, I'm not sure if he still is, the goalkeeping coach involved, the goalkeeping academy at Manchester United, was the one who'd earmarked Senny Lammens. A goalkeeper that not many people would have heard of before at the start of the last season. And he's been an incredible success for Manchester United. He's been really, really good. And it's the first full season where we haven't spent every second week or every second Manchester United game talking about the clangers dropped by the goalkeeper. He's been such a steady hand in between the sticks for Manchester United this season, and a big, big part of what has been a successful season for them. But my surprise package is going to be Benjamin Šeško, John. He has played 30 times in the Premier League this season. He scored 11 goals. He's only 22 years of age, Slovenian international. Like, he's only made 17 starts. He's come on in 13 matches. Several of those goals have been scored off the bench. And a lot of those goals, big goals in important games, winners. Like, you think of the match against Fulham. He scored against West Ham in a 1-1 draw. Like, really, really important goals for Manchester United. And last summer, he was being linked with Arsenal. And Arsenal were in talks to sign him from Leipzig. But the talks broke down over the fee. Arsenal go and sign Gyökeres for 73.5 million euro, which in effect was really only a half a million less than United paid 74 million pounds. Gyökeres was 64 million pounds. So United paid 10 million pounds more, and I think they've got the better player, because Šeško's only 22, Gyökeres is 27, And I think that Šeško would have done really well in that Arsenal team. And I just wonder if they've made a mistake in signing Gyökeres instead of Šeško, even though Gyökeres has contributed. So yeah, Benjamin Šeško, in short, is my surprise package of the season.
20: I'm raising my eyebrows here. Listen to Stephen John on that one. You know, I mean, Gyökeres has been part of the team that won the league. Šeško, I think he got 11 league goals. I mean, they paid substantial money for him. You'd expect them to get at least 11 goals at Manchester United, the amount of play they've had and so on. So I think eventually he could become a very good player for them and a consistent goal scorer. But I don't think he's been brilliant. I think Mbeumo and
22: Kuna.
20: I think they got 10 goals each. They got 31 between them. And I think that's a good return, and they've been much better up in that part of the pitch.
2: Okay.
20: Not going to fight with Stephen about it. But
0: You've a long day ahead of you to get back from Brighton.
20: It's hot here, John. It's hot. We can't afford to be fighting. We're right up here at the top of the stand, and the sun is baiting down on the roof of the stand, and consequently baiting down the top of us. We're about 6 inches from the roof of the stand here.
22: Essentially sitting in a sauna. But anyway,
0: okay, right.
20: With our clothes on.
0: Just to break away, Kilkenny are in trouble in Leinster hurling because Donal Burke has scored a penalty for Dublin, and they lead now 121 to Kilkenny's 19 points. We're, 54 minutes into this match at Parnell Park. Dublin have never beaten Kilkenny there. Only one win over them since 1942 in the Championship, and it's Dublin 121, Kilkenny 20 now. So they pulled it back to four of a deficit, because Offaly are leading Kildare 122 to 12 points. They're going to do their bit today. Wexford 315, Galway 21 points as well in Leinster. In football, it's Tyrone 213, Roscommon 113 in the All-Ireland Series at the Hyde. Tarleton Cup results, Fermanagh 220, Wexford 213, Sligo 29 points, Waterford 312. When it comes to Premier League team news, Jed Spence in for Spurs for their match against Everton, the only change from the defeat at Chelsea. Kyle Walker-Peters and Pablo and Castellanos are back in the West Ham team for their game at home to Leeds, hoping that Spurs lose, and if they win, they will stay up. That's the equation that we have today. When it comes to Liverpool, Mo Salah and Andy Robertson picked in the starting 11 for their final game of the season against Brentford, and these are the teams that are coming in for us. Just to let you know as well, the Arsenal team is pretty experimental. They'll be presented with the trophy after the Crystal Palace game at Selhurst Park. It is Kepa in goal, Zubimendi, Mascherano, Hincapié, Calafiori, Norgo, Lewis Skelly, Dauman, Madueke, Martinelli and Jesus. No Erling Haaland in the Manchester City team for their game against Aston Villa. I was looking, Stephen and Brian, that Bruno Fernandes was picked as the Premier League player of the season. He's on record equaling a number of assists, and the Football Writers picked him as well. Stephen and Brian, would you pick him as your player of the season?
22: No. My answer in short, I'll go quickly and let Brian maybe talk a bit more about who's impressed him, but I just feel that he's had a really good season, Bruno Fernandes, and I understand the assist record and all that. I wouldn't say I'd fully agree with what Roy Keane said about Fernandes and his assists, and you know, maybe kind of focusing too much on individual records, but I kind of partly agree with some of what he was saying on that. But he wasn't consistent enough, because United were pretty poor in the first half of the season, and that's kind of forgotten. But I think to be player of the season, or to be talked about as a player of the season, you have to be consistent across the whole 9 months. And the reason, that's part of the reason I'm going to pick the man I'm picking, and it is Manchester City former Bournemouth winger Antoine Semenyo. I think he's been absolutely superb this season. He of course has come, he's done it the hard way, a bit like, you know, a Jamie Vardy or someone like that, where he's come from the lower leagues. He was playing only in January 2023, John, he was still playing for Bristol City. That's less than 3.5 years ago. Obviously Southampton Palace were kind of fighting over him with Bournemouth, and Bournemouth eventually got him for £10 million back in January 2023. And since then he's just been on an upward curve. 10 goals, 3 assists and 20 matches in the Premier League for Bournemouth in the first half of this season. And then he moves to City in January, and it was like he didn't drop a stitch, you know, he just kept at it. And like we've seen so many times, players, you know, flair players, wing players, struggling so hard to settle into a Manchester City team under Pep Guardiola, and it was a seamless transition for him. Like, it was incredible the way he just went in there, scored like he signs on, what was it, January 9th, and then the next day he goes in, plays in the FA Cup against Exeter, gets a goal and assist. 3 days later, EFL Cup semi-final, he gets a goal against Newcastle, and then his first Premier League goal is 2 weeks later against Wolves. So in total for City, he's got 6 goals and assists. So it's 16 goals in total in 36 matches in the Premier League for a winger. That is a brilliant, brilliant record. And for a team like Bournemouth, for the first half of the season, going into a Manchester City team, I think it's a brilliant record. And he's only behind Thiago and Haaland in the top scorers chart. So yeah, it's Semenyo for me. I think he's been the top man this season.
0: Brian?
20: No, I'm not going with that, John. I'm going with Declan Rice. It might seem a bit obvious to me. I appreciate that Bruno Fernandes had a great season for Manchester United and they finished third and he had the 20 assists and all that. I think it was 8 goals in the league. But for me, Declan Rice and what he's done for Arsenal, week in, week out, he was so good, so strong in the middle of the field. I looked at some of his stats as well today. I was impressed that he played match after match, week after week. There was a suggestion that Zubimendi, his partner in the middle of the field, that they were running out of steam, that little spell where they lost a couple of games, they lost to Bournemouth, lost to Man City, 2 defeats in a row.

0: kind of devastation that they caused in the opposition penalty area for so much of the season, with the arrival of the centre-back Salibri, Gabriel into the box and all the other big fellas. But I just think two tough games, like even last week against Burnley, you know, he was making vital tackles on the edge of the box on Monday night when required, back in when they were hanging on a little bit late in the game and they got nervous and only winning 1-0. He was such a vital player on that, driving them on from the middle of the field, making big tackles, running with the ball, setting the tone, setting the tempo. And for me, you know, to do that, he played 3,100 minutes in the league this year. Arsenal are also in the final of the Champions League, as we know. He was excellent in the games with Atletico, both matches, home and away. The 1-1 draw away, he won the game at home, Sporting the same in the round the quarter final before that. I remember even back to Bayern Munich when they beat Bayern in the group, Bayern 3-1 the group, how he dominated that game. I just thought he's been the most influential player in the season for me. I know the two centre backs for Arsenal have been fantastic. The goalkeeper, Stephen mentioned, fantastic, but I think Roy's best player.
1: Okay, Dublin 122, Kilkenny 20 points, 61 minutes into that. 123 now to 20, Kilkenny down by 6. They're on the verge of elimination at the moment from the Leinster Championship and the All-Ireland Championship as well, because Offaly are doing well against Kildare. They're going to win. They're 124 to 13 points up. It's Galway now 124, Wexford 317 in Leinster Hurling. We've got Stephen Doyle and Brian Kerr, our commentary team for most of the season, at the Amex Stadium, and they are watching Brighton against Manchester United today. Phil Egan and Owen Doyle will provide commentary of Spurs against Everton from 4 o'clock. We're recapping the season with Stephen and Brian because I've seen so much football over the last 9 months. Stephen and Brian, your manager of the season, is it easy as Mikel Arteta, or is Keith Andrews bustling his way into the conversation?
0: Well, I have to go with the Arsenal manager, Arteta. If you win the league, and you get, like, if you want to just isolate it and say it was down to Champions League stuff, down to Premier League, yeah, game ball. But I think that what he's done overall in terms of, you know, he's under pressure last season, a lot of whinging and moaning, you know, was he, were they always going to be just a second place team, that sort of stuff. I think what to go on in the way they have this year, and have those weeks where they look like they were buckling, and it was going, we're at the game, Steve and myself, the Man City game when they lost, and there was all that criticism around bottlers and so on. I think he's the manager of the year when you win the league. But there's a lot of other managers doing very well, and I thought about this a lot, you know, the managers of the three B's, Brentford, Bournemouth, and Brighton. Those three have all done really well. Keith Andrews been in there. Again, Labrie, as I mentioned earlier on, the Sunderland manager. I think Stephen has another one. I'll let him talk about that when he wants to. And then, of course, what Unai Emery has done at Aston Villa again, and winning the trophy. Be it that the look, I'm not as excited about teams winning the Europa League as some people are. I think his record is sensational, doing that, winning the 5 times with 3 different teams. But still, you know, it's a secondary competition, and we've seen in the past with Jose Mourinho holding up 5 fingers and all that stuff because he thought it was great when Roma won the third level competition in Europe. I think Unai Emery's done a great job at Aston Villa. There's financial restraints there. They've had to sell players they shouldn't have been having to sell them. And he just got on with the job. He's a Martinez, the goalkeeper. Bit of a headbanger, hard work, I'd say. But he's got the best out of him and dealt with him even when he looks like he's throwing his toys out of the pram. And then at the end of it, when they win the competition the other night, he's jumping on the manager's back and celebrating with him and all that after giving them a lot of grief during the season. But I still go back to Arteta and say, fair play to you. You did what you were there to do and you got the job done and made good decisions, kept morale as highest, kept a fairly cool head, got away with murder on the touchline for me, but I think he was manager of the season.
2: Yeah, I kind of feel like Keith Andrews definitely is in the conversation. He has his team in sixth place as we speak now. Will they go, or sorry, not sixth place, I should say ninth place. Could they finish higher? Perhaps it's a shame that maybe

0: They're not in the conversation for that sixth position and possibly Champions League football. It's been a kind of a, the season's kind of tapered off a bit, I think, for Keith Andrews and Brentford. And I'd just like to see him kind of back it up next season as well, just to see, because there are, you know, all these kind of theories about the fact that, look, could you promote anybody from within the club of Brentford and they will do well because of the way the club is structured and how it's run, how it's organised by the top brass. I think another honourable mention would be Daniel Farke at Leeds. He obviously has been in the Premier League before, managing Norwich City. You know, didn't have a great time with them. Obviously, they had a, you know, a hugely limited budget when they came into the Premier League 4 or 5 seasons ago. And he moved on then. He had a couple of jobs. He went to Borussia Mönchengladbach for a while. They didn't even give him a full season, I don't think. And, they did give him a full season. He finished 10th and decided to let him go. You know, perhaps might have been a mistake in retrospect, but he got the Leeds job then. Missed out via the playoffs in his first attempt to get into the Premier League. And then last season goes and wins the championship with 100 points, which is an incredible performance by them. Now, even at that, there were still doubts whether Farke would remain on in the job at Leeds United at the start of this season. You know, the bosses at Elland Road weren't sure whether he was the right man to kind of keep them in the Premier League. And, you know, with a limited enough budget, like, I think his total budget was 100 million, but, you know, the net spend might have been in around 90. So he had a fair few, in fact, more money to spend than Unai Emery. He signed good players. He's built a good team. Stack, I think, has been a really, really good performer for Leeds United this season. He's been really good. He's kind of the cog in midfield for them. Dominic Calvert-Lewin, obviously, was a great signing coming in from Everton. He's got a bag full of goals to help keep them up. And, you know, when you look at the table, like, Leeds United are only 5 points off Chelsea. They're on 47 points, 5 behind Chelsea and Brentford, as it happens, and 6 behind Brighton, who are trying to compete for sixth position here this afternoon. So that's a really, really good performance from Leeds United, I think, and Daniel Farke deserves a huge amount of credit. He's a very likeable guy as well, I think. He's got a great charisma about him, and he also has his team playing really exciting, you know, front foot football, which is brilliant. And at Elland Road, you know, on a big night at Elland Road, it's great seeing some of the big clubs there going there and being reduced to a quiver because of the way that Leeds United, and what about that performance at Old Trafford just a few weeks ago? They were sensational. So big credit to Daniel Farke, and I think Keith Andrews as well, but I just want to see him backing it up next season. But I'm going to go for Unai Emery for a lot of the reasons that Brian gave. I think they started the season off so poorly, and, you know, everybody's kind of wondering, like, are they even going to get into the top four? Are they going to qualify for the Champions League? It was a horrendous start to the season. There's the trouble with the goalkeeper. You know, was Ollie Watkins going to get the goals that they needed? Like, Morgan Rogers was absolutely sensational, and there's players like him, Buendia, there's a number of players that, you know, Unai Emery has actually coached to being better players. I'm thinking of even like Pau Torres as well. Not exactly a player you're put into the world class category of centre backs, but, you know, he's got players like him and Konsa playing really well. There's so many times he's had to put in a patched up defence in games, and they've always managed to come away with the results. And I would give him a huge credit for the European run as well. Like, I think it's been really good for them, and for a club like Aston Villa, massive club, big club in the Midlands, to win a European trophy after so long being out of the European reckoning, I think it's big for them. I think that will propel them onto bigger things. Will they be restricted by the PSR over the next couple of seasons? That's a big problem for Aston Villa, and whether they can get the kind of signings in that Emery feels he needs to bring the team onto bigger things. I think they're going to have to, you know, like, they got to the quarterfinals of the Champions League the last time they were in it. That was a really good performance. It'll be good to see them doing something like that again, maybe get to a semi-final. But yeah, I'm going to go for Unai Emery for my manager of the season.
1: Thank you very much for the moment, Stephen Doyle and Brian Kerr, who are at the Amex Stadium, Brighton and Manchester United kicking off at 4. And Stephen and Brian are recapping on the season we've seen so far. They've been a forefront of our commentary coverage here and off the ball all season long in the Premier League, and the final day Great to hear their views, and we're going to get more of them between now and four after the break. We also have Phil Egan and Owen Doyle to call the crucial game down the bottom. Spurs against Everton kicks off at four. The Tottenham Hotspur Stadium. Jed Spence comes in for Randall Colomwani for Spurs. If Spurs lose, if Spurs get any kind of results, they're safe. If they lose, and if West Ham beat Leeds, Spurs go down, West Ham go up. That is a simple equation. Castellanos, Kyle Walker-Peters and Pablo back in the West Ham team today. We have no Erling Haaland for Manchester City, but we do have Mo Salah and Andy Robertson playing on the final day for Liverpool before they leave the club. They at home to Brentford at 4 o'clock, an experimental Arsenal team before the trophies presented at Crystal Palace. Of course, they got the Champions League final next week in Budapest against Paris Saint-Germain. Kilkenny at the moment are going out of the Leinster Senior Hurling Championship. We are 30 seconds into 3 minutes of stoppage time at Parnell Park. Dublin 125, Kilkenny 22 points. Kilkenny get 2 quick goals. I doubt it. At the moment, they are going out of the championship because Offaly have done their bit today. 128 to Kildare's 15 points. They lead at the moment in Newbridge, approaching full time. It's going to be a Galway Dublin final because it's Wexford 318. Galway 127, looking like it now at the moment at Wexford Park. Joe McDonagh Cup results from earlier. Leash 129, London 19 points, Antrim 326, Carlow 115, and Down 128, Westmeath 118. Football-wise, we have a result. No, we don't yet, but we nearly do. Very tight in the Hyde. Tyrone 314, Roscommon 216, round one of the All-Ireland Series. Remember, you do get a second chance, but for Roscommon to win the Connacht title and then to lose today to Tyrone will be disappointing for them. Results from the Charlton Cup, round 2A, Fermanagh 220, Wexford 213, Sligo 29 points, Waterford 312. Latest score from round 2A, Antrim 2 points, Tipperary 1 point. We have, remember, 10 Premier League games kicking off at 4 o'clock. They are Brighton against Manchester United, Burnley against Wolves, Crystal Palace against the champions, Arsenal, Fulham against Newcastle United, Liverpool versus Brentford, Manchester City against Aston Villa, Nottingham Forest versus Bournemouth, Sunderland against Chelsea, Spurs against Everton, and West Ham versus Leeds United. League One as well, we've had the playoff final there this afternoon. And how did that go? Bolton promoted to the championship. They beat Stockport County by 4-1 in that game. And we also have as well lots going on racing wise at the current. We've got the 1,000 guineas this afternoon, the Tattersalls Gold Cup, all these matches that kick off at 4 of the Premier League. But there's lots of other sport going on elsewhere. So the Landwade Stud Stakes went to City of Memphis, 2-1 joint favourite. The Marble Hill Stakes there at the Curragh going to Great Barrier Reef at a price of 8-15. So 15-8 on. Looks like Kilkenny are out. 126 for Dublin, 22 points for Kilkenny. 30 years ago, Kilkenny did not reach the All-Ireland Series. Remember, they brought the back door in 1997. They're the most successful county in the history of hurling. They haven't won at All-Ireland in 11 years. They won't be winning one this year. And it is a seismic shock. Remember, against Clare and Tipperary the last couple of years, you'd think that Kilkenny were going to reach the All-Ireland final, but they didn't. They lost those semi-finals narrowly. It is over. It is over at Parnell Park. Dublin have beaten Kilkenny for the first time since 2013 and only the second time since 1942. It was a sellout in the sunshine there today, and Dublin have done it. They have knocked out Kilkenny. Kilkenny eliminated from the hurling championship. Derek Ling looks pretty despondent there on the sideline, and Dublin have gone through to the Leinster final. 126 to 22 points, the full-time score, a 7-point victory for the Dubs at Parnell Park, a second half goal from the penalty spot by Donald Burke, crucial. It'll be Dublin against Galway in the Leinster final because Galway are about to beat Wexford. They lead by 228 to 318. What about this? Offaly into the All-Ireland Series. They've beaten Kildare 129 to 15 points in Newbridge. The faithful can celebrate for Kilkenny. A lot of soul searching to come now. The mighty Kilkenny out of the Leinster Championship, out of the All-Ireland Championship on May the 24th, 2026. We're going to build up to Spurs against Everton and also speak more to Stephen Doyle and Brian Kerr on the final day of the Premier League season after this. This is Off the Ball Sunday on News Talk.
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1: And you're very welcome back to Off the Ball Sunday here on Newstalk. It's John Duggan with you 3 to 7. Hope you're having a fantastic day in the sunshine. Final day of the Premier League season. Commentary of Spurs Everton to come at Forward, Phil Egan and Owen Doyle. We're continuing our analysis of the beautiful game with our commentary team of Stephen Doyle and the ex-Republic of Ireland boss Brian Kerr. They're watching Brighton against Manchester United at the Amex Stadium today. Before we go back to them, there's been an earthquake in hurling because Kilkenny are out of the Leinster Championship. They're out of the All-Ireland Series. They didn't manage it in the round robin this year. Dublin 126, Kilkenny 22 points, full-time score from Parnell Park. Dublin against Galway in the Leinster final because Galway have won down at Wexford Park 231 to Wexford's 320. And Offaly are into the All-Ireland Series. The resurrection continues in the Midlands. 129 to Kildare's 15 points. In football, it is 316 for Tyrone, 218 for Roscommon, approaching full-time at the Hyde in round one of the All-Ireland Series. Let's go back to Stephen and Brian at the Amex Stadium. Stephen, the game of the season was?
0: I'm going for... It was actually one I did with Gary Breen. It was Manchester United, their 3-2 win away to Arsenal. Yes, absolutely. What a day. What a game it was, because I suppose everybody would remember that Michael Carrick came in. He took charge for the first time in the Manchester Derby. That was the Saturday before that game, 8 days before they played Arsenal. And they beat City by 2-0, and everybody was... just kind of getting carried away, I suppose, on the Michael Carrick bandwagon. And it certainly showed no signs of stopping when it got to North London, because and it was a brilliant game, because of course Arsenal went in front with that Fury and Timber goal, and it was a lovely bit of play between Saka and Odegaard, and then Timber getting the finish. And then United went close with Bruno Fernandes not long after that. Then of course there was the big mistake by Zubimendi before it was Brian Mbeumo latched onto that mistake and brought United level. I don't think Zubimendi actually has been right since that mistake. He hasn't featured certainly as much as you would have expected over the last few weeks. And then United took the lead with that absolutely outrageous finish from Patrick Dorgu, who unfortunately we didn't see much of afterwards because of that injury, which ruled him out for Denmark as well as Manchester United. And it was one of those lovely goals that cracked in off the crossbar before going into the back of the net. And then it was the equaliser from Arsenal scored. Sorry, I had it down here. Who got the equaliser? The second one, John, for Arsenal. It was my goodness.
1: They we'll went 2-2.
18: I can't help you, Stephen. I can't help you on that one.
0: And then it was Cunha then who got the winning goal in the 87 minutes. Marino, sorry, yes, there was a goal mouth scramble, and Marino he knocked it in to make it 2-2 in the 84th, and in the 86th minute it was Cunha with the goal. And that brilliant surfboard celebration in front of the United supporters was one of those really thrilling, pulsating Premier League encounters. Really, really enjoyable game, I have to say. So that's my game of the season.
1: Brian, do you have a selection?
18: Look, you know, there's more recent games staying in your mind. We've had a few fairly good games in the early part of the season. Arsenal, a couple of times when they hammered Tottenham 4-1 about matches, the performance is great, but the matches weren't great. I didn't see an awful lot of great matches this year. I saw a lot of fairly mundane matches, but I did the match that stands out. Still, again, it's quite recent, but the Man City match against Arsenal, the 2-1 win for Manchester City. Steve and myself covered just back in 19th of April. I thought it was a great match. There was a brilliant atmosphere. There was a tension. A lot of people knew from early in the season that it was going to be such a critical match in the overall results of the championship. Now, it didn't turn out that way in that Manchester City won the game, and it looked like it might be curtains for Arsenal. Remember, at the end of the game, Declan Rice been kind of been spotted saying it's not done yet. I thought the game itself was intriguing. Brilliant match. Arsenal today was cut to 3 points. Most people felt that that could be the end for them. It was some brilliant football in the match. Brilliant goals. But I thought Arsenal played very well in the game. They had a goal. They pressed high from the off. They were a bit unlucky overall. Eze hit the post in the second half, which would have put them ahead when it was at 1-1. Eventually, they were done by brilliance of O'Reilly was sensational in the match. But I just thought, in the overall context of the game, the quality of the game, Havertz equalising goal when Donnarumma made the big mistake, getting caught on the ball close to his own goal line, tried to clear it, Havertz blocked it into the net. Then Havertz has a chance late on and headed wide. Arsenal hit the post twice. I remember after the game discussing with Stephen, I said, I don't think they're done yet. And, you know, the Manchester City people thought they had done enough and that was going to be the end of it. But I felt, looking at the fixtures that remained for Manchester City, that it was still going to be a chance for Arsenal to do it. And that's how it turned out. But it just, like, there were two brilliant goals City got, Cherokee's goal and Haaland's goal. The two brilliant goals. Havertz's goal was a kind of a clever goal, I would have said. But just the quality of the match itself.
0: Doku was great that day as well, wasn't he?
18: Doku was brilliant. And any game we saw Manchester City this season, we talked about Doku and Semenyo. The two wide players for City were brilliant. Haaland was here. It looked like that was going to be the big turning point for the season.
0: Yeah. But again, and the banner, Brian, do you remember the banner? They unfurled the banner at the end. It was panic in the streets of London.
18: That's right.
0: Yeah, and it came back to bite them on the bottom, didn't it?
18: It did, but that, again, then you have to refer to the resilience of Arsenal, to the quality of Arteta to get the team to regroup, to the brilliance of the Rice as a player, is playing the captain's role. No Odegaard was the captain, but he played the role when Odegaard was in there with the team. I just thought it was a big game, but it didn't turn out to be the game.
0: Yeah.
18: To win the league for Manchester City, it looked like it might be, but Arsenal has come back from down and won whatever 5 games in a row since then.
0: And just to add to the banter there, because it's a panic in the streets of London. I don't know if either of you saw that the Arsenal supporters, after they sealed the title that night with City losing away to Bournemouth, they unfurled a banner at the Emirates Stadium, which was panic in the streets of London, but they crossed out the panic and wrote party over it. Party in the streets of London.
1: yes, we did see them at 5 a.m. and it's look well deserved for Arsenal. I was thinking about Harrison Reed scored an absolute screamer for Fulham against Liverpool. That stands out in my mind as one of the goals of the season. Was there anything better, Stephen, that you saw?
0: Well, I'm going to go for one I witnessed in the flesh, Arsenal against Liverpool near the start of the season. That Dominic Szoboszlai goal, the free kick from, what was he, 80 yards out. So it was ridiculous, about 40 yards out, I think. And it was just to see that we were up. I was with Glenn Whedon for that game in the Kenny Dalglish stand, and we had a brilliant sideways view of that goal, and you just weren't expecting him to shoot from that range. You just were not expecting it. And it was just one of those goals that literally took your breath away. It was just sensational, absolutely sensational. Just as I give you that nomination, I just realised nearly all of my nominations are kind of anti-Arsenal. I've gone for United beating Arsenal. I've gone for a goal against Arsenal. You know, got a lot. I should say, any Arsenal supporters listening out there, I do think, and I said it back in January, this is Arsenal's title. I think they are fully deserving champions. It just so happens, coincidentally, a few of these picks I've made have been in matches against Arsenal. But, like, there have been other brilliant goals. That's obviously a goal. Just, I was there, it took my breath away. I thought it was absolutely sensational.
1: Brian, anything come to mind for you?
18: Yeah, and like, another goal against Arsenal that we witnessed in the match I was just talking about, Cherokee's goal against Arsenal in their 2-1 win, the brilliant individual goal, dribbling in from the right hand side when quite a heap of Arsenal players left them in a heap and took it into the net. Was a great goal. But look, not much mention of Spurs today yet. I mean, I know it's the game is going to be covered, but I'm going to go with a little bit of consolation stuff. The goal that Solanke got, which we don't know how it's going to go today, massive game, but Solanke's scorpion kick goal against Manchester City back in February when Spurs were struggling for points and they were on that run of defeats that went on for a long time after that. But that was one of the points they scrambled from 2-0 down against Manchester City. Cherokee again got a brilliant goal, and Semenya got the second one. Looked like City were coasting to a win at Spurs Stadium. But then Solanke got going and scored a very good first goal. Needs to be early in the second half. And then come up with that scorpion kick goal. The ball, I think, was Simmons cross from the right-hand side. And it came behind him. He got in kind of ahead of the cross into the box. Had to come up with something exceptional and sensational to retrieve the ball from back up behind his head. And he came up with that scorpion kick, diving up in the air, got a hook on it with the back of his right heel up into the net, and Donnarumma didn't know what happened, couldn't believe what happened. No one, I think, who witnessed it could believe what happened. It was a great goal, and for me it was just, I saw over the season, I've seen hundreds of smashing goals every week. The standard of goals of Premier League is exceptional. It generally takes exceptional goals or set piece goals to beat the modern defences. But I think for me that day was just, it was such a great goal and a great point for Tottenham.
1: Yeah.
18: See how much, is that point any good for them today, John?
1: Did they stay up, Brian? What's your gut telling you briefly?
18: Having watched so many of the games this year, I would be generally pessimistic for them. I Everton still have a bit to play for. I think Moyes might want to do his old club West Ham a bit of a favour. They haven't won in five or six games now, Everton. I kind of think today might be the day. They're always full of running, fierce organised, with scrap to the end. You know, Spurs don't have that about them. Once it goes against them at the home stadium, just two wins at home this year, the crowd get jittery and moany and edgy and so on. You know, if they lose today and West Ham do their stuff, I think that it's quite possible. I think Stephen Fields Leeds will do their job today,
1: right, okay,
18: and won't buckle.
1: Okay.
18: I don't know. I just don't know. We'll have to wait and see.
1: We've got a minute left, Stephen. You're at the Brighton Manchester United game. This is a strong United team. Fernandes is in there. A disappointed Harry Maguire is picked as well.
0: Yeah, absolutely. Harry Maguire, I suppose, he's been grabbing the headlines. Well, not just Harry, the whole Maguire family have been grabbing the headlines this week for, you'd have to say, just some not very good social media action from the family. You know, I think Harry Maguire maybe has really kind of expressed the reasons, exposed the reasons why Thomas Tuchel hasn't chosen him in his squad. So look, listen, Harry Maguire's had a great season for Manchester United by his standards. You know, he's come up with a couple of big goals, he's defended really well when called upon. And Kobbie Mainoo, though, he's been the young star for United, because I think we all have been reminded why he did play for England in that European Championship final just a couple of years ago. And I think it's going to be a good summer for him. I think he's going to be putting himself back on the map, shall we say, in a football sense. He's a really, really talented player. That goal he scored against Liverpool a few weeks ago, absolutely brilliant. And I think he's a really lovely, talented young player, and I'd love to see him doing well. And I'd be interested to see how he goes here today. I'm sure he's going to be he'll have a pep in his step. Sorry, John, I should just say as well, don't forget Jake O'Brien. Remember, he had a couple of goals disallowed against Tottenham Hotspur earlier in the season.
1: Yes.
0: Jeez, wouldn't be just there. Wouldn't be just there. Spurs luck now if he popped up with the winner today for Everton. Anyway.
1: Well, we'll keep the fingers crossed from a Tottenham perspective. But Stephen and Brian, thanks so much for the moment. And thanks so much for the great commentaries this season.
0: Cheers, John.
1: Stephen Doyle and Brian Kerr there at the Amex Stadium. This is Off the Ball Sunday and News Talk. The breaking news in sports is that Kilkenny are out of the Leinster Senior Hurling Championship and the All-Ireland Series, beaten by Dublin today, and Offaly are through. And Tyrone have beaten Roscommon in that All-Ireland Football Championship game at the Hodge, 3-16 to 2-18. The Gaelic Football Championship has so many twists and turns. It's absolutely fantastic. You've got to take a break. Back with Phil Egan and Owen Doyle very shortly for live Premier League commentary of Tottenham Hotspur versus Everton on the final day of the Premier League season. Don't go away.
19: Spurs versus Everton, live from Tottenham Hotspur Stadium on Off the Ball
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1: This is Off the Ball Sunday on News Talk. John Duggan with you through to seven. Hope you're having a great day, folks. Kilkenny added the Leinster Hurling Championship awfully through is the big story elsewhere. But remember, we're going to bring you a reaction from Champions Arsenal following the trophy presentation at Selhurst Park later. The Gunners to receive the Premier League crown for the first time in 22 years after this Crystal Palace game. But that match has got nothing on it. Our commentary game does, though. Tottenham Hotspur know they must take at least a point off Everton today, because if they don't and West Ham beat Leeds United, then Spurs are going down. It's not over yet at the bottom. How's it going to go? Our match commentators are the ex-English League and League of Ireland striker Owen Doyle and first, Finn Egan.
29: Thanks very much, John. A scorcher of a day in London to go with the heat of a relegation battle. It all comes down to the final day of the season to decide who joins Wolves and Burnley in the Championship next season. For Tottenham, they know a win or a draw will be enough to avoid relegation for the first time since 1977. But if Spurs lose to Everton, That leaves the door open for West Ham, who play Leeds. The Spurs fans line the streets outside the ground to welcome the team bus into the stadium. And despite all the talk in the build-up, Spurs captain Christian Romero is here. He's not in Argentina watching his boyhood club Belgrano play in a final. The Tottenham Hotspur Stadium has hosted NFL, heavyweight boxing, various concerts. But will it be a Premier League venue next season? We're going to find out over the next 2 hours. Roberto De Zerbi, the Spurs manager, said in his programme notes, there are days in your life when you have to step up and show who you are. Today is one of those days. De Zerbi has made one change from the loss at Chelsea. Jed Spence replaces Randall Colomwani. It looks like Pedro Porro will push up from right back to the wing, with Spence in at right back, just days after he was called up to the England squad for this summer's World Cup. Everton boss David Moyes admitted he'd like to do his former club West Ham a favour and see them stay up. He finished ninth before he left them in the summer a couple of years ago. He's made one change to his starting 11 as well. Tierno Barry replaces Beto up front. Seamus Coleman is on the bench for Everton in his final game for the club after 17 years. And what a servant he has been, and not bad for 60 grand. So before we kick off, we'll give you a rundown of the starting 11s. Kinski gets the nod in goal despite Vicario being available once again. Kinski is Roberto De Zerbi's number one today. A back four then of Spence, Danzo, Van de Ven wears the captain's armband, and Udogi. Halinha and Bentancur will play in that double pivot in midfield. Tell is on the left. Conor Gallagher will play behind Richarlison, and as we suspect, it'll be Pedro Porro on the right wing. Jordan Pickford, England's number one, in goal for Everton. Jacob Ryan, Ireland international, will start at right back. James Tarkowski, Michael Keane and Mikalenko make up the rest of the back four. James Garner and Tim Iribunim are in central midfield. Mervyn Roll continues on the right wing. Dewsbury Hall and Ndiaye, and then Tierno Barry. All eyes will be on Richarlison as well. He is a man that got Everton out of a relegation battle not long before he made the move to Spurs. He could be crucial for Spurs today. Almost ready to go for kickoff, Owen Doyle. It's all set up for a tense afternoon, and you just feel the first goal, wherever it comes, whether it's Tottenham Hotspur Stadium or the London Stadium, is going to set the tone for the afternoon.
4: No, it's definitely a cup final feel ahead of this fixture anyway. Atmosphere is electric in here. But you've got the likes of the guy looking across our monitors here, and it's all about Richarlison. Highly emotional player, kind of thrives on chaos. He could be the man that kind of saves Tottenham against his former club here this afternoon. From an Everton point of view, you know, obviously missing out on Europe after last week's defeat against Sunderland. The top half finished that with a result today would end this season on a high, I think, for Everton. David Moyes again overachieving like he does. Very, very reliable manager. Such a huge occasion today for this Tottenham Hotspur side, who have only won two games at home all year. The last one coming in early December, which is a remarkable stat, and one that really isn't gone in their favour today, as the Tottenham players take a huddle on the edge of their own box. Mickey van de Ven leading the talk. Interesting to see that right side of the pitch. Porro and Spence kind of really unsure on which one's going to be playing right back. I know the likes of Spence is probably their best 1v1 defender, and Ndiaye for Everton is their best attacker when he's on the ball. Be an interesting one if Spence just go 1v1 with him and tries to nullify his attacking threat.
29: Yeah, Jed Spence has a protective mask. It's not the usual when you see around the eyes. This is for his chin. His jaw was damaged after that Liam Delap challenge against Chelsea at Stamford Bridge the other night. We're almost ready to go. It's going to be Everton to kick off, wearing all blue. James Garner didn't make England's World Cup squad. He gets us underway, and Kiernan Dewsbury-Hall just hoofs one up into the air. We've seen that tactic a lot more this season. So Spurs are going to play from right to left, and Everton have some early touches down the right-hand side as they go with Jake O'Brien and Ndiaye up against Udogi. And it's gone out for a corner to Everton inside just 20 seconds. Corners are where Spurs had success against Everton in the reverse fixture earlier this season, which ended in a 3-0 win for Tottenham. And things looked a lot better back then. Owen, you mentioned the fact that they have won two home games all season. It includes their first game of the season, which was against Burnley. They won three of their first under Thomas Frank. They only conceded one goal. But 2026 has been an absolute shocker for Tottenham, and already a corner to defend. It's going to be Kiernan Dewsbury-Hall. He takes it short, gets it back off and Ndiaye. It comes out to James Garner. Spurs still have to defend this. Dewsbury-Hall clips one into the box. It took a little nick. Tarkowski gets his head to it, and now it's Bentancur. He gets it away. And the Spurs fans encourage their team. This is going to be a nervy afternoon. I mentioned today as well, the referee is Michael Oliver. Jordan Pickford now has the ball just outside his box. He goes long with the left foot towards the left-hand side to Doggy, who gets his head to it. Michael Keane then plays it up first time. It's going to be a throw-in for Tottenham on the left-hand side, deep in their own half. And you see Roberto De Zerbi pacing up and down the touchline. Six games in charge. Hasn't won at home yet, but his two home games have been draws, which will obviously suffice today. Udogi goes down the line to Richarlison. He's battling there with Tarkowski. And now here comes Matthias Tell. He plays the ball into Gallagher. He's the most advanced. He's up against Ira Boonham on the right-hand side. And Conor Gallagher comes away with it. Just tries to play a ball into Richarlison, but Ira Boonham gets it. But now Bentancur, he's on the edge of the box. And it's going to be a free kick for Tottenham. Bentancur taken down by Illimin Ndiaye. And Tottenham have their first set piece now and a chance to get the ball into the box.
4: Yeah, it was a great bit of play down this left side between Gallagher and Tell. Tell just uses his pace to get away from Jake O'Brien and just passes the ball into the path to Gallagher, who made his run in between the centre-back Michael Keane and Jake O'Brien. Wins his battle against Ira Boonham, as you said, before he checks back in. Bentancur wins that free kick in a really dangerous position here. We were kind of trying to figure out beforehand whether it was going to be Spence or Porro playing in that higher position. It's very much looking like Spence is the one playing higher up against, or sorry, higher up on that right side.
29: Yeah, which a lot of people felt it would have been Spence as the deeper, seeing as you referenced, he'd be a better one-on-one defender. But it's going to be Pedro Porro to deliver this free kick. It's on the left-hand side. It's about 35 yards out, but it's not the kind of angle he's going to shoot from, but it's a dangerous position. He puts his left arm up in the air and in comes the ball now. In swinger up towards the back post, and it's Tarkowski who gets his head to it. It's gone out for Tottenham's first corner, and the Spurs fans roar, try and get behind their team. I think we know that there is a protest plan from the Spurs fans after the game, but for now it's all about trying to get through the 90 minutes and make sure that Tottenham are a Premier League club at the end of play. And then questions can be asked: what went wrong? How, for the second season in a row, are they going to finish 17th, if that is the case? Very different to last season, though. Although they fell away at the end, they had the Europa League to concentrate on. Now it's going to be Matthias Tell. He just pings one in. The heads go up. Richarlison gets his head to it. Another flick on. It's gone up in the air from Keane. Danzo goes up with Keane. Keane gets his head to it. Back out to Tell. He's just on the right side. Looked like he was taken down by Ndiaye, but referee says play on. And now Everton will break, and it's Dewsbury-Hall. But Udogie's there to sweep up, and he gets a free kick on the right-hand side. And Udogie hasn't got up yet, the left-back from Italy. But he did well just to sweep around there.
4: He did, yeah. Sintoido, he collects that ball. Oh, Ndiaye kind of getting it back on the replay. It's just a little stamp on the top of his foot. He should be okay to play on after that, but Ndiaye does so well. He carries the ball about 30-40 yards to relieve some pressure for Everton for playing it into the patch of Dewsbury-Hall. Good defending though, getting across, winning that free kick, taking that pressure off the Tottenham defender. You can see him. Robert De Zerbi looks like the most calm man in the stadium here. This is, his face comes up on our monitors.
29: Yeah, I'd like to see if his heart monitor would give off the same impression. So 5 minutes gone at the Tottenham Hotspur Stadium. Still Spurs 0, Everton 0. You're listening to Off the Ball Sunday on News Talk, the final day of the Premier League season. And now here comes Conor Gallagher. He races towards the Everton penalty area. Looked like he was clipped. He gives it out to Tell. He's inside the penalty area. Or it's Jed Spence. He plays it back now to Porro. Takes a shot with his left foot, blocked by Ira Boonham. It's going to be a throw-in for Spurs on the right-hand side.
4: Really good play from Tottenham. Always known about De Zerbi and his tactics and how he likes his teams to play. Very possession based, and they build it up perfectly through the lines here. Lovely pass from the centre back into Richarlison's feet. Gallagher, third man running. Richarlison with a lovely set off for him before Gallagher takes it on. Spence is not able to get that cross in the first time of asking. Has to cut back. Porro kind of swings his left foot as to take this throw in now.
29: Yeah, we all expected the long throw from Danzo, but he's gone short now. Here's Porro. He gets across in and takes a deflection. Keane gets in the way there. He got ahead and it still hasn't been cleared. And a chance it has hit the side netting. It's Conor Gallagher, whose confusion with Jordan Pickford went to come and get the ball, but Keane got his head to it. They didn't clear it, and that's a very good chance for Conor Gallagher.
4: It certainly is. It's got a couple of set pieces now from Tottenham. A couple of corners, that throw in, and they look like they've worked on their set pieces a lot during the week. There's been some irregular movements, players making mad runs into mad positions trying to free up others. It's the exact same with that throw, and expecting the long one to come in from Danzo. It goes short, a couple of passes before the ball eventually falls to Gallagher inside the box. He just can't wrap his left foot around it enough, and it comes off the top end of that side net.
29: So we're back underway. Richarlison backing into Michael Keane, but he's up and he's trying to close down Jordan Pickford. Takes a little touch out to James Garner, and he finds Michael Keane, and now Everton have a bit of possession. And it's just as expected, helter-skelter start, so much on the line. And I think you referenced Roberto De Zerbi's style of play. Doesn't strike me as a manager that would be able to play with a draw in mind.
4: No, it's a tough situation to be in as well, going into a game just not having to lose. You know, how do you approach it? Do you sit off? Do you let the attacks come towards you and just not hope and pray, but kind of back yourself to defend well? Or do you have to go and win the game and just try to make sure you take it to them and go out and give it your all? I think De Zerbi probably know the answer to that. He's always been one to kind of take it to the opposition teams, regardless of who they've been over the years.
29: Yeah, so still nil all, 7.5 minutes gone at the Tottenham Hotspur Stadium. No goals either in the West Ham and Leeds game, which is obviously the one that all Spurs fans will have their eyes and ears on. So Spurs have the ball with Spence. Yeah, he is obviously playing in the more advanced role, but Porro will get forward as well. It was his cross there that was just cleared, and Everton haven't really been able to get a foothold on this game yet. Spurs seeing plenty of possession. Now here's Joao Palhinha, plays it out to Pedro Porro, who said he's advanced. I wonder, will Spence and Porro rotate at times as well? Now it's with Kevin Danzo. Oh, he finds Gallagher. He's just looking for an option, so he's now taking it on himself into the penalty area. Clips one back, but it's Roll there that's there for Everton. He plays it to Barry. Didn't take it into him, tried to play a ball to Njai, but he gave it away, and David Moyes will want more from his target man to hold the ball up there. And now here comes the doggy for Spurs, but they just don't seem to have the numbers. He's going to go himself, takes a shot, it's blocked. Jake O'Brien then clears it up towards the halfway line. Barry beaten in the air there by Danzo, and Spurs come again. Good start this from Tottenham, 8.5 minutes gone. Porro out to Jed Spence now on the right hand side of the penalty area. He plays it to Porro. He was thinking about a 1-2. He's got it back though. Here's Spence, tries to go outside Mikulenko. He's got there, and it's gone out for a corner for Tottenham. 9 minutes gone, definitely the start that Spurs would have wanted in terms of playing on the front foot.
4: No, absolutely, they're kind of suffocating Everton. Anytime Everton tried to play out from the back, managed to get in there, nick the ball off and just continue with the flow of the game, that high pressure, high intensity game that De Zerbi likes to play. As you said though, on Doggy that time, he breaks through and he's on his own and running in towards the box. No one up there to help him, tough situation for him, but they managed to keep it alive on the second balls. Is they going to take this corner kick?
29: Yeah, it's going to be Tell. He doesn't usually hit them as an outswinger. He just kind of cuts across them almost like a golfer. So there's not much pace in them. So it's really about just winning the initial header. And then, well, he has gone with an outswinger this time. And the head there was from Danzo. Gets the shot away. And that was a chance for Kevin Danzo to score his first goal for Spurs. But he dragged it wide. And I suppose it was the finish of a centre-half on.
4: Yeah, this go up towards that back post. Danzo gets up, wins the header, comes off the back of Tarkowski's head, I think, and lands back down for him. But yeah, he just lashes at it. There's no composure, and ends up going about, 8 to 10 yards wide of the post in the end. Complete miss hit from him. Bit of a half opportunity missed.
29: Yeah, we can see Christian Romero, I mentioned beforehand, is here. Kulusevski, kudos. There's a reason Spurs are in trouble as well, because of all these injuries they have. Xavi Simons obviously out as well. Just a lot of injuries which caused issues last season, and it's just continued into this season as well.
4: Not to that, they've lost Solanke for part, huge period of the season as well. James Maddison's back in the fold now on the bench again today. He's been impressive since he's come back into the fold the last two games.
29: Did you have options on the bench today? You mentioned Solanke. He is obviously back as well. James Maddison, Lucas Bergvall is there as well. So Kola Muani, who didn't really cover himself in glory at Stamford Bridge the other night, and I think a lot of Tottenham fans expected to see him out of the starting 11, but who knows, maybe he could have a say later in the game. That's how you write yourself into folklore if you score a famous goal. We see a banner in the stand that says "All together, always." That's from the Spurs fans, and the message from Roberto De Zerbi was, today is the day that you have to stand up. Well, Everton have a free kick, 11 and a half minutes gone. Still Tottenham 0, Everton 0. No goals either between West Ham and Leeds. They're the two pivotal games in this relegation battle. Dewsbury Hall plays one around the corner. He was trying to pick out Roll, but it's gone into the hands of Kinski.
4: It was a clever enough free kick there from Dewsbury Hall. It was certainly on. Just Roll wasn't on the same wavelength as him. Instead of being ahead of the game and anticipating it, he came one of our reactions. As the ball goes forward there, came with a good header.
29: Merlin Roll getting a good run in the team now. Signed from Freiburg, beaten in the Europa League final comfortably by Aston Villa on Wednesday night. But he's going to become a permanent fixture for Everton next season. But for now, all the focus is on this season, the final day of the Premier League season. Spurs now, a win or a draw means they will play in the Premier League again. Now Taylor's tried to get outside O'Brien. He's got the better of him there. O'Brien grabbed him, and it's going to be a yellow card for the Corkman. It's a good play from Tell. He just got the wrong side from O'Brien's point of view, and he just dragged them back.
4: Yeah, it's real clever wing play. Looks like the ball's going to come into his feet. More often than not, a winger will just take a touch, pass it back to his fullback. He doesn't last second. He just lets it run past his body, and he gets the other side of O'Brien. O'Brien makes no mistake about it. He's not letting his man get away from him in that position. He takes the yellow card for the side. Free kick now from another dangerous area for Tottenham.
29: Yeah, Jake O'Brien on the yellow card. So I'm sure if you're Roberto De Zerbi, you're telling your players, get the ball to Tell and have a run at O'Brien. It's a bit of commotion down below us there. Seamus Coleman involved in a few verbals with the Tottenham bench, but the ball comes in. Chance at the back post, and it's over the bar. It was Joe Palinha. The first flick on went towards the back post, and Palinha was there, but it was a tough finish, and he just couldn't keep it down.
4: Yeah, it was a great free kick into a dangerous area. I think it's Roll with the defensive header, and it's a poor header. It just, look, it glanced it towards that back post, but Palinha, he just doesn't get over it. In fact, he couldn't have hit it higher over the bar if you tried.
29: That's one of those where you try and get your knee over it, but he just couldn't do it, could he?
4: I think he got caught in between two minds whether to go with the laces or just side foot it. He definitely should have side footed and just let the pace of the ball guide it towards the goal. He ends up doing neither, and it goes well over the bar.
29: Well, we're back underway, but it's going to be a free kick for Tottenham. 14 minutes gone, Tottenham 0, Everton 0 at the Tottenham Hotspur Stadium. So the draw will be good enough for Spurs to keep their place in the Premier League for next season.
4: It's been a very good start from Tottenham. It was 14 minutes gone, as you said there, and the stats just came up on our screens there. 63% possession for Tottenham, 8 attempts at goal to Everton's none, Everton 0. So it's a start you'd expect for a team that has a lot on the line here.
29: Yeah, I suppose such is the fragile state of Tottenham that all it takes maybe one attack, one goal from Everton, and the heads or the confidence goes, because some of these players just wouldn't be used to a relegation battle. Kinski plays it out to Danzo. Who would have thought Kinski would be the goalkeeper for the last few games of the season after that horror show in Madrid? Now a ball into the box. It's gone over, but it's gone into Tell. Now he's just on the edge of the box. He's going to have a go at Jake O'Brien. Goes back now to Palinha. He tries to siphon one in. It was blocked by Garner, and it comes back out to a doggy, and he plays it to Tell up against O'Brien. He's on that yellow card. He stands his man up, and he does well to force the ball back out, and it's with Palinha, but he plays it back out to Tell, who now have another try, and this time he gets the cross in, but it's cleared by Tarkowski, as so often seems to find his head, whether it's in attack or defence. Now, that looked like a handball from Jed Spence. It was completely accidental. It just came up, but Michael Oliver had very little option there but to award a free kick for Everton.
4: Yeah, it's an interesting battle down this left side now with Tell up against Jake O'Brien. I think David Moyes had a little whisper on to Rawl just ahead of O'Brien, said maybe you're going to have to come back here. We're going to have to 2v1 against Tell. Every time Tell gets the ball, it's two defenders there up against him. More often than not, he can't just get at Jake O'Brien. He has to come back. It just happened on two or three occasions there in that last passage of play.
29: So, only the one goal so far. All 10 games kicked off at 4 o'clock. The only goal is between the two teams already relegated. Burnley 0, Wolves 1. So all the other games scoreless. Our game here, and obviously the other one that we're keeping an eye on is West Ham and Leeds. Now Tell up against O'Brien there. O'Brien seemed to get the better of him. Now Tell has gone down there, and I think the Spurs fans are trying to remind referee Michael Oliver that the Irish international is on a yellow card. And when you consider he's on a yellow card, probably not the wisest attempt there.
4: He doesn't have to make

0: 2011 it was when Seamus used to play as a right winger in front of Phil Neville. But yeah, that's good play from Tottenham then, the left, Joe Pelinha. Just seemed to get the better of Garner there, but the ball has gone back towards the Tottenham back four, and Doggy now plays at the tell. He's seen plenty of the ball on this left hand side. He's going back towards his goal now, and he finds his captain Mickey van de Ven. He just rolls it to the 6 yard box, and Antonín Kinski pings a lovely ball out to Parro on the right hand side. He just checks back in. He did think about running towards the halfway line, but just slows it down. And now here's Bentancur out to his central midfield partner João Pelinha, and tell he was bandaged on his right hand, so it's calmed down a little bit. And 18 minutes gone, Tottenham 0, Everton 0.
1: Looking at Tottenham set up here, and Danza on the ball coming into that middle of the pitch around the halfway line mark. Pedro Porro, he's not staying wide, he's coming in as like another midfielder, kind of the type of system you kind of see Pep Guardiola doing the pass with them inverted fullbacks become midfielders at times. Jed Spence being the one that's holding out that width.
0: Yeah, looks like we're going to see another yellow card for Everton, are we? Merlin Rowe just left one in there on João Pelinha. His boot came off. He was quick to point that out to Michael Oliver. But the German escapes a yellow card, so as of now, it's still only Jacob Ryan on a yellow. We're back underway. So Mickey van de Ven, who scored twice in Tottenham's 3-0 win away to Everton earlier this season when Spurs were up the other end of the table. We're looking at the top three rather than the bottom three as they are now. Now, here's a rare chance for Everton to attack, and it's with Roll. He's got Barry up there. And it looks like it's going to be a free kick. Van de Ven and Roll involved there. Van de Ven's on the ground. He looks like he's come out the worst, but he's the one that conceded the free kick. Just looked like two committed players going for it there.
1: Yeah, he could. Roll just. It looks like he passes the ball through Van de Ven's legs. And it looks like he's a bit of follow through there, and it just lands down the sole of his foot, lands through the calf of Mickey van de Ven. He's really struggling. He's on the ground here in a lot of pain.
0: It's one of those we see so often now where there's very little you can do in terms of your follow through. But if this is slowed down,
1: look worse than what it actually is.
0: If this went to a VAR review, this would look bad for Roll because it's gone right into the back of Van de Ven's leg.
1: Should be okay though, looking at it there. Look, it doesn't look like it's nothing, it's right in the back of the muscle. It'll be a sore one at half time when the adrenaline slows down from, but the Zerbi there.
0: Yeah,
1: giving
0: Zerbi
1: the fourth official an awful time over it, but it's certainly not a foul in Tottenham's favour here. He's just literally passed the ball through his legs.
0: Yeah, fourth official today is Bobby Madley. Must be one of the worst jobs, the fourth official. You get all the stick for decisions you didn't make. Van de Ven is back up, and Spurs have a free kick to defend, which Everton had an opportunity like this earlier in the half, and they tried to just roll one around the side to was roll, but this one's going to come into the box. It's Garner, and it's flicked on by Tarkowski. He said he seems to just get his head to everything.
1: Yeah, he's like a magnet sometimes, and that ball's coming into the box. Looks like it's probably a slightly under-hit wide free kick. Tarkowski, to be fair to him, reads it well. Just can't get enough direction on it. Kind of ends up looking like it's more of a flick on rather than a header towards the goal. It goes well wide of the post at the end for a Tottenham goal kick.
0: Yeah, goal kick taken already. And Tarkowski gets there ahead of Richarlison. Everton wanted a free, but Michael Oliver says play on. And Pelinha does well. He gets the better of Ndai. And now Danzo, just inside his own penalty area, plays it out to Pedro Porro. So the game has settled down a bit, and Everton have seen a little bit more of the ball in the last few minutes as we approach the 22-minute mark. Still waiting for that breakthrough. First goal will be crucial if it comes at West Ham or Tottenham, and whoever it goes to, but you will hear all about it. Here's Jed Spence now, plays it out to Conor Gallagher, and now Porro plays it down the line. Spence, he's into the penalty area.

0: Passes from the right hand side, Pickford gets his hand to it, but it's with Udogie just still inside the box. He plays it out to Tell. Wasn't the most convincing from Pickford, but it did the trick. Now it's with Bentancur. Everton have plenty of players back. Now it's Palinia. Udogie on the left hand side up against O'Brien. He plays it down to Tell. Now he's got Tarkowski out wide and tried to take it around. It's going to be goal kick by the looks of things for Tottenham.
1: That's really good play down that right side between Porro and Spence gets the wrong side of Mikulenko, puts a ball in towards the Richarlison, making a run towards that back post about 6 yards out, and Spence knows Pickford's going to come for it, so it's like he shoots it across the goal. Pickford flies himself out, manages to get his wrist to it.
0: Yeah. Okay, well, because it's such a scorcher of the day in London, we do have water breaks today, so that gives us the perfect chance to go back to studio to John for the latest.
2: Thank you, Phil. Let's get an update from the other match. We're covering Brighton against Manchester United at the Amex Stadium. Stephen Doyle.
3: Cheers, John. It is still Brighton 0, Manchester United 0. The home team certainly edging the play in a pretty drab occasion. Certainly has the feeling of a final day occasion here at the Amex Stadium. Maxime de Kuyper, probably the best player on the field so far, and certainly the best player for Brighton, has, I suppose, what you would call had the best chance of the game so far. He had a shot from the edge of the box with his right boot that just went wide of the right-hand post of Sinan Lammens. Three shots so far from Brighton, none on target. We've had zero shots from Manchester United. Number of players, I suppose, on each side who are either in World Cup squads or hoping to make the World Cup squads, and you would feel might be minding themselves at this stage of the season. But we've got 24 minutes on the clock here at the Amex Stadium. It is still Brighton 0, Manchester United 0.
2: Thank you, Stephen. Antoine Semenyo scored for Manchester City. They lead Aston Villa by a goal to nil. Burnley 0, Wolves 1. Adam Armstrong from the penalty spot of Adam Armstrong. Crystal Palace 0, the champions Arsenal 0. It's Fulham 1, Newcastle 0. Issa Diop with the goal. Liverpool 0, Brentford 0. Salah playing today, as is Robertson. Nottingham Forest 0, Bournemouth 0. Also goalless in the matches between Sunderland and Chelsea. And importantly, West Ham and Leeds. Although as I speak, Sunderland have gone 1-0 up on Chelsea. In the hurling, Limerick 2-9, Tipperary 8 points. Goals from Aaron Galan and Aidan O'Connor for Limerick. And Corkley Clare 8 points to 5 at Porky Queeve. Kilkenny out of the Leinster Hurling Championship earlier on today. They were beaten by Dublin 126-22. Offaly through 129-15 point winners over Kildare. Galway will play Dublin in the Leinster final. Galway 231, Wexford 320. The result, Tyrone beat Roscommon in Gaelic football. Back to Phil and Owen.
0: Thanks very much, John. Timing is impeccable. We are just about to resume play with that goal kick for Everton. All the players with the fluids on board now, and a chance as well for the managers to get some tactical instructions on as well, Owen. And I suppose it beats the goalkeeper timeouts. We actually have a legitimate timeout today.
1: It certainly does, but I'd like to know whether the Zerbi is enjoying this, considering his team have been on top for the opening, 22, 23 minutes until that water break happened. And when you kill the flow of a game for a long break like that, the old 90 second water break gives obviously David Moyes an opportunity to maybe rectify things and set up a different approach, get instructions onto his players.
0: Yeah, it's Everton with the ball. Tarkowski goes back to Jordan Pickford. He plays it out to Jake O'Brien, the only player so far to get booked. So he'll have to keep his powder dry now for the next 65 minutes if he sees out the game. Mikulenko plays it to Dewsbury Hall. He's on the left hand side. A rare chance for Everton to attack. And Porro concedes a throw near the corner flag on the left hand side for Everton in terms of attacking.
1: This is exactly what I mean. It's the best passage of play that Everton have had since the game started. Probably 10 to 15 passes together.
0: Yeah.
1: Before Tarkowski switches it out wide for Dewsbury Hall to win that throw in.
0: Yeah, Mikulenko has the ball, and Tarkowski and Michael Keane have both gone up. Mikulenko goes short to Njai, and now Mikulenko's going to cross on the left. Gets the cross in, clipped away by Conor Gallagher, but only as far as Roll. And now Dewsbury Hall, harried by Conor Gallagher. That's one thing the former Chelsea and Atletico Madrid midfielder will bring, that energy. The player that David Moyes tried to sign when he was West Ham manager. Now here's Mikulenko, ball into the box. Palinia gets his head to it. Then it's cleared away again by Gallagher, but now the second balls are starting to land at the feet of Everton players. Here's James Garner. Jake O'Brien threads a nice ball into roll. He loses it though, and now a chance for Tell to attack down the left, but Roll is back in. He goes around the German. Does he keep it in? I didn't think so, and the referee blows. The assistant had the flag up.
1: It's a bit of an opportunity missed there from Tell, because he's won it. He's already beaten Roll, and the Shrewsbury Hall is next. Jake O'Brien is well out of position. Imagine that 1v1 situation with Shrewsbury Hall. He'd have the better of him all day of the week, and there was acres of space in behind. Unfortunately for him, he just couldn't keep it in over that line.
0: Certainly looks like the brightest of the Tottenham players in terms of attack so far. Tell, here he is again, tries to flick one on to a doggy, but Jake O'Brien gets in there, just plays one up in the air, and Barry tries to compete there with Danzo, but ends up on his backside. Danzo did well, and he has it again now, and he plays it out to Porro. Just comes near the centre circle, he plays it to Gallagher, back to Danzo now inside his own half, and he just switches one across to Mickey van de Ven, who brings the ball up to the halfway line for Tottenham. Every Everton player behind the ball now. Richarlison got the touch, wasn't the greatest, didn't exactly give Tell an opportunity there, and Roll cleared up, and now Barry, he's got a chance, he's got a bit of space in front of him. Tierno Barry, he just waits for a bit of support to come to him. He's going to check back, and that's a loose one, and the Spurs have taken it, and now Richarlison, he's all on his own, just eased off the ball there by Irab Boonham. But it was illegal, according to Michael Oliver. Didn't see much in it at all.
1: And we just turns, it looks like Irab Boonham comes in on the blind side of him, leaves a little, maybe little push on the back. Richarlison not expecting it, but makes the most of it when he feels that contact. Goes down, wins that free kick. Slight worry here for Tottenham. Tell was the one that won the ball back, and the minute he did, he kind of had to slide in, do it. Look, he maybe pulled his hamstring or done something to his hamstring. He kind of stayed on the ground for a few moments. He's up now and he's moving, which is positive, because as you said, he's definitely been Tottenham's biggest threat so far in this opening period.
0: Yeah, he's been a threat without being too much of a threat, because it's that kind of game so far. There's a lot at stake, but Tottenham know that there's no need to be going gung-ho in a game where they don't have to win. Obviously they want to win, but things could change quickly. So we're approaching the half hour mark, still Tottenham 0 Everton 0. You're listening to Off the Ball Sunday on News Talk, and we still have no goals in the West Ham and Leeds game. So as things stand, Tottenham will avoid relegation, but you just feel that if there's going to be any drama, it probably will come in the second half, when desperation starts kicking in for West Ham in particular. Now here's Doggy, just taken down by Tarkowski, gets on with it though, the Italian, and now Bentancur plays it to Gallagher. But Everton have everybody behind the ball, and here's Tell now on the left hand side, doubled up against Roll, who's out to help Jake O'Brien there. Here's Danzo, he brings it forward and just plays it to Porro now. Jed Spence gets around Barry, he's on the right hand side now, he's just looking for an option, doesn't get it. Dewsbury Hall takes it off, and Spence tries to get back around them, but in doing so concedes the free kick, and a chance for Everton just to slow things down and take the sting out of things.
1: Yeah, Tottenham are doing loads of good things, just not quite enough when they get into that final third. Loads of third man runs, all the balls with Porro and Spence out wide. You see Pelinha running from deep, or Bentancur making them runs into the channel. Just when they get in there, more often than not, they're not putting the ball into the box and asking questions out of every defence. They're coming back out trying to recycle things before teams end up breaking down.
0: Yeah, that's a good header back there from Tierno Barry. He's definitely kind of growing into the game now. Here's Dewsbury Hall, just on the edge of the box. Takes the ball back onto his left foot. Blocked though well by Udogi. Now Spence has Mikalenko beside him. He's going back towards his own corner flag, looking for help, and he doesn't get it, and Barry tried to get into the penalty area. Now Spence does manage to clear the ball up towards Richarlison, open a battle there with Michael Keane, former teammates, and now Garner plays it to Ilina Minjai, and he just turns and takes it around Bentancur, leaves him for dead. He goes around Udogi, still in Jai, gets the shot away, blocked, goes out for a corner. Barry was happy to concede the corner there, but that's the magic feat that Illiman Njai has.
1: God, he's brilliant. It looks like he's gone nowhere. He's gone back towards his own goal. Little drop of the shoulder. He gets past Bentancur. And then, like you've seen so often with him throughout this season, once he gets going at people, you don't know which way he's going to go, left or right. He goes both this time before he tries to get that shot off with his left foot.
0: Comfortable dribbling with his left foot, even though he's right-footed, so hard to defend against. So this is going to be Dewsbury Hall from the right-hand side. So it'll be an in-swinger from the former Leicester and Chelsea midfielder. I mentioned Tarkowski. Maybe Jake O'Brien as well. Michael Keane. In it comes. Heads go up, but it's managed to go all the way to Jed Spence. He looks up, but there's nobody there, so he just clears one up, and Mikalenko's back there on his own. I suppose he just wanted to get the ball away from danger and allow Spurs to get back into shape. Pickford goes long with his right foot. Looks like there's too much on it. Dewsbury Hall gets his head to it, but it's gone out for a throw in for Spurs down their left-hand side.
1: Yeah, Jed Spence there. Nothing else he could really do. Didn't want to take any risks right deep into his own half.
0: It's like a rugby player almost playing for territory there. Yeah.
1: See Tottenham taking no risks regarding defending set pieces, bringing everyone back, not leaving a man up there to try to hold the ball up top for them.
0: So far so good in terms of defending those set pieces. Now James Garner plays one up. Bentancur beaten in the air by Barry, who is a giant of a man. Now he's up against Van de Ven. Van de Ven gets his head to it. It's kept in by Udogi. He just clips one up towards the halfway, but Garner gets it and now finds Dewsbury Hall. But that's brilliant from Porro. He got there ahead of Dewsbury Hall. He's left him on the ground. Now Palinha, he gets the better of Roll, and now Palinha, it's blocked by Irobunam, and it's gone out for a corner to Tottenham. But that was brilliant play from Tottenham.
1: Yeah, Porro just comes in the blind side of Dewsbury Hall. He doesn't see him. Ends up passing to Palinha. I think Palinha actually makes the wrong decision. He does great originally, beats his man. Then he's gone through the middle of the pitch, about 25 yards out from goal. He's got Spence and Porro out that right side. Gallagher's made a run through the middle. Richarlison's in the box as well. He decides to take the shot on himself. Probably while he's not fully set. Comes off Michael Keane and out for a corner kick.
0: Now Spurs have had a few chances of corners. Usually the second ball, you think of the Danzo chance. So here's another one for this one is going to be taken from Pedro Porro. Outswinger. In it comes. Heads go up. And it was Danzo who got his head, and it seemed to come off. Was it the back of Richarlison? And it ends up in the hands of Jordan Pickford. But that's twice now Danzo's had a side of goal. I said he'd never scored. Came off Richarlison, yeah.
1: It's a great ball in the box, though, from Tottenham. Danzo wins that first header right on the penalty spot. I think his header is going miles wide, but it comes off Richarlison's chest. But all it does is it cushions it, and it lands comfortably into the hands of Jordan Pickford. Oh, another half opportunity missed there from Tottenham. But yeah, they do look a threat from set pieces.
0: Well, there's been a goal at the Amex. Let's get the details of that between Brighton and Manchester United from Stephen Doyle.
3: Thanks, Bill. Yes, it is Brighton 0, Manchester United 1. The goal coming in the 16th minute here at the Amex. Sorry, I should say the 36th minute here at the Amex Stadium. The goal scored by Patrick Dorgu, the man we mentioned in our preview earlier, and he scored that brilliant goal against Arsenal earlier in the season, but he has scored the goal to break the deadlock here. It was a corner from Bruno Fernandes, delivered nicely in on top of the 6-yard line, and Patrick Dorgu really rising through a bunch of bodies just to head that ball into the roof. A really impressive header from the Danish international, and it's an important goal as well, because we were looking at the table as it stands. If Liverpool were to get a goal to take a lead against Brentford and drop Aston Villa down to fifth place, Villa of course trailing by a goal to nil, it means that sixth place is open up for a Champions League spot, and Brighton need to win the match and hope that Bournemouth drop points in their match against Nottingham Forest. Bournemouth currently scoreless with Nottingham Forest in their match. So it's really crucial that Brighton try and get something from this game. A win, I should say, to try and compete for that Champions League place. But as it stands here as we approach the half-time break, it is Brighton 0, Manchester United 1.
0: Yeah, thanks very much, Stephen. And Bournemouth actually are a goal down now to Nottingham Forest. Morgan Gibbs-White, the man left out of England's World Cup squad, with the goal. So that sixth place is still very much up for grabs, and probably takes a little bit of pressure off Liverpool as well, who are still scoreless against Brentford. Now Spurs try and bring it forward with Bentancur, but he goes back to Danzo. Scoreless here after 37 minutes between Tottenham and Everton still nil all between West Ham and Leeds at the London Stadium. Now Ndiaye gets the better there of Palhinha, gives it to Barry, back to Ndiaye. Now this is a chance for Everton to break. He's on the right hand side, gets the cross in, takes a deflection off Van de Ven. Oh, he's made a mess of that Palhinha, but he got away with it, and kind of Gallagher plays it out to Pedro Porro. But a few nervy moments at the back there, and now Spurs try and attack with Jed Spence, but Michael Keane gets there first and plays it back to Pickford. He takes a touch, rolls it out to Tarkowski, who's now under pressure from Tell, but he keeps the head and he plays it to Jake O'Brien. Jake O'Brien looks like he got caught there by Richarlison. The former Everton man leaving one in there on the Ireland international.
1: Yeah, Richarlison pleading with the referee, saying, Jake O'Brien kicked me. He just gets across, and just as Jake O'Brien clips that ball into the channel, kind of O'Brien's follow through, just clips Richarlison's leg. It's definitely a free kick for Everton.
0: Yeah, Richarlison.
1: Bit of a scare the other end there. Just previous to that, though, Palhinha with a
0: completely
1: misplaced header. Tottenham managed to clear the lines in the end.
0: Yeah, so 38 and a half minutes gone. So it's a game so far short and goal mouth action. But that doesn't mean that the tension has reduced inside the Tottenham Hotspur Stadium. Now, Ndiaye starting to see a lot more of the ball. He gets the better of Udogie there, but Udogie did well to recover. And now Garner gets his pocket pick there by Tell. He just clips one out to Porro, who's got space down the right-hand side. He doesn't have much in front of him, but he's bringing the ball into the Everton half. Now, he's got Richarlison at the back post if he wants, but he's gone down the line to Jed Spence, who plays it back to Porro. There probably is a lack of creativity down that right-hand side with two right backs there, but Porro gets his cross in. Now Tell takes a touch, gets the cross in, and it was blocked by Tarkowski. That did look like it was heading towards the goal. Tarkowski seems to get his head to absolutely everything. Now Tell goes back to Joe Palhinha. Bentancur, he's about 35 yards out, tries to play the ball out to the right. He does to Porro. His cross is blocked by Dewsbury Hall, and it's gone out for a throw to Tottenham down the right hand side.
1: Really good play from Tell. He starts the attack, he wins that ball back from Garner in the middle of the pitch, spreads it out wide to Porro. Porro does so well down that right side, carries the ball about 50-60 yards up the pitch. Eventually that cross goes in towards that back post, and it's Tell again. Two of them just passing to each other, comes inside, he looks like he's going right into that far right hand corner, but Tarkowski stands tall, manages to clear his lines with his head. Important interception from the big man.
0: Yeah, here comes the big throw from Kevin Danzo. He turned down the first chance. This is going to be launched into the box. In it comes. Not very good, though. Now it's a chance for Udogie. And Gallagher, just on the left-hand side of the penalty area, tries to clip one in. Roll gets the block and tries to... and just concedes the most needless free. And just one that frustrates the hell out of any manager.
1: Especially because you can see it coming as well. Gallagher knows that ball's just bouncing. It's going to come up into his torso. He's completely blocking any chance of Roll being able to get on the ball. The minute Gallagher feels any contact, he just throws himself to the floor, and it's a free kick all day. And David Moyes won't be happy with his player there.
0: No, I can understand you see a chance to leave one in on your opponent, but you just can't do it there. And it's a good chance for Pedro Porro now to swing one in from the left hand side. His delivery is usually spot on. Some people would have question marks about his defensive attributes at times, but his delivery usually very good. So they have looked dangerous from set pieces so far, Spurs. That's where they got plenty of profit in the win over Everton earlier this season. In it comes from Porro. Pickford gets two hands to opts to punch. It's headed back in by Jed Spence, and now Spence has it again, but he's turned back towards his goal. Michael Oliver was going to stop play because Dewsbury Hall went down, but the cross comes in. Tarkowski gets his head to it. It's still in the penalty area, just gone outside an hour with Richarlison. He's up against Ndiaye, and he's probably going to try and win a corner, and that's exactly what he does. Richarlison tries to get the crowd going as well. It looked like Dewsbury Hall took a bit of a bang to the head, so you would have presumed the referee would stop the play.
1: Yeah, I think Jed Spence did actually think that he had stopped it. It was a bit of a whistle. It must have came from the crowd. Anyway, Jed Spence eventually gets that ball into the box. Richarlison does well, just keeps it alive. wins that corner kick. Pedro Porro's free kick just before that. Every single Tottenham player went front post and Porro ends up hitting it towards the back post and Pickford clears his lines.
0: Now this one is going to be from Tell, in swinger from the left. And it's hit the post and it goes, it's gone in. It's Joe Palhinha with the goal for Spurs. What a massive goal that could be. He hit the post, then the ball just dribbled over the line. We weren't sure if it had gone over the line. Michael Oliver's watch said it did, and the Spurs players celebrate down on the touchline. That's a massive goal for Tottenham in their bid to avoid relegation. 43 minutes gone. Tottenham 1, Everton 0.
1: Looks like there's tears in the eyes of Palhinha with a celebration, how much it means to him. It's a great corner kick towards that back post. Palhinha originally gets a great contact on it, looks like it's about to hit the back of the net. It doesn't, it crashes off the post, it comes back out to him. But it comes back out to him so fast, when he goes to put it back towards the goal, take that shot off with his left foot, it's like it's nearly behind him and it looks like it's going in slow motion. Anyway, it looks like it's cleared off the line. I think it's O'Brien in the end who clears it away. His first header off the post. I think it was Barry who cleared it. It looked like he cleared it off the line, but it managed to peep over the line anyway from Palhinha. Yep. The goal line technology coming to the fore there. I think Danza would have clipped it home regardless. But you have to say, Tottenham are deserving of this lead. They probably haven't put Jordan Pickford under too much pressure, but they've definitely the side that showed the most intent to try win this match. 43 minutes on the clock. 1-0 Tottenham. Such a big goal. Looking at the celebrations here on the monitors, the Zerbi runs down the line. Romero comes out with a stand. He's in the middle of it with them.
0: Yeah, watch that knee. That's the knee that
1: the Zerbi volleying balls into the stadium, into the stand and everything.
0: Danza actually did knock in the follow-up, but the referee, Michael Oliver, had already signalled the ball that got over the line, and after looking at the replay, we can see that Barry wasn't able to clear it. So it is João Palhinha's goal. He scored that crucial goal in the win away to Wolves to give them their first win under De Zerbi. And now the Italian is urging his players for calm as he's after running in the touchline and lamping a ball into the crowd.
1: Everyone calm down except for me.
0: Now Everton have a throw in. Can they hit back before half time? It's Garner with the left foot. And it's gone out for a goal kick. And the relief in the Tottenham Hotspur Stadium with that goal, and when that filters through to the London Stadium where it's still West Ham 0, Leeds 0. That will make things a lot tougher.
1: It's an incredible time to score the goal as well, just before half time. Settle any nerves inside this stadium.
0: Yeah, we are going to have 4 minutes of additional time because obviously the clock doesn't stop.
1: This is a VAR penalty. It's a Bentancourt. He couldn't leave it on Tarkowski. It's this long throw in, comes in. He's got away with it. He has to be careful in them situations.
0: So, as things stand, Tottenham on course to finish on 41 points and West Ham on 37. But we still have another half to go. A lot can change, but Everton haven't shown much in terms of creativity. What do you do if you're Spurs? Do you keep going? Do you try and sit in on the lead? Here's Jake O'Brien. He just tries to slide one down towards Roll, but it's cleared, and now a dog, he can bring it clear. Gallagher going back towards his goal. He just plays it out to Palhinha, the goal scorer. And it's cleared by Gallagher. Now here's Tell. It's his corner. He's got it back now. He's got space on the right if he can find it, but he's gone down the left to a Dougie. He's up against Jake O'Brien. Dougie gets the cross in, takes a deflection, and it's gone through to Jordan Pickford. We've played 90 seconds of the 4 additional minutes at the end of this first half, where Tottenham have that all-important goal thanks to João Palhinha.
1: Tell down this left side again has been very impressive this first half. It's his little 1-2. I think it was Gallagher in the middle of the pitch before he lets the doggy go down that left side. He sees Spence coming in that back post area free. Just can't get the cross, and Jacob Blind as well covers well. The ball ends up going into Jordan Pickford's hands.
0: You can see the Spurs players are pumped up. Bentancourt congratulates Paulinho there. Just looking, 14 attempts in this first half for Tottenham. Only 4 on target, but Everton have only had 4. They haven't had a shot on target yet.
1: The most interesting parts there, looking down at the bench. James Maddison, Vicario, a number of other ones, substitutes, up shouting instructions onto their team. So much at stake. None of them want to be championship footballers next season.
0: No. You're talking about going from playing Liverpool to Lincoln.
1: And the mighty Bolton Wanderers after the 4-1 win today.
0: I thought you'd mention that, all right. Good news for Irish players there.
1: Yeah, Johnny Kenny on toll.
0: It's gone half time at the London Stadium. West Ham 0, Leeds 0. So a big second half ahead for Nuno Espirito Santo's side. And what does he say at half time? They have to get the goal and hope Everton are going to score too. But this is an Everton team without a win in 6. Their form has fallen off a cliff. When they were in striking distance for a European place, they played the week before the Merseyside derby, a game if they had won they could have gone into that derby with a chance to go ahead of Liverpool. But now they're looking at the mid table and ending the season without a win in 7. So we have 1 minute left of additional time. Tottenham leading Everton 1-0 on the final day of the Premier League season. Not too many goals to tell you about on this final day as the halftime whistles sound around the grounds. Vitaly Mikhailenko is just receiving treatment, so there's no play going on at the moment.
1: That's the set piece been the story of the season so far. It's been that set piece that's decided. It's been the difference between these two sides. The first half, neither keepers had much to do at all. Comes a great ball in from Tell. And Pelinha, that back stick, just gets himself free. Heads it off the post and manages to get the rebound and just creeps over the line. Such a huge goal. The emotion as well and the celebrations and all the Tottenham players and staff and everyone. As you said, the Serbi picking up one of the spare balls, volleying it into the ground, into the stand, I should say.
0: Yeah. You can see a lot of the Tottenham fans making their way towards the exit for their halftime refreshments, which you'd need on a hot day like this. And I tell you, they'll taste a lot sweeter now that the halftime whistle has gone as the Tottenham players make their way off the pitch to the loud noise of the home fans. We've only seen 2 home wins this season, but it's Tottenham 1, Everton 0, John.
2: Okay, thank you so much, Phil Egan and Owen Doyle at the Tottenham Hotspur Stadium, and Spurs fans can breathe easy at the moment because a draw is enough for them. They're leading. Even if they lose, they would survive. If West Ham United fail to beat Leeds at the moment, that match is scoreless at the London Stadium. Back for the second half call of Spurs and Everton shortly here on Off the Ball Sunday on News Talk. Final day of the Premier League season. We're on air till 7. We've got 9 other Premier League games to update you on and the Hurling Championship after this break.
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0: Now this one is going to be from Tell, in swinger from the left. And it's, oh, it's hit the post and it goes, oh, it's gone in. It's Joe Palhinha with the goal for Spurs. What a massive goal that could be. He hit the post, then the ball just dribbled over the line. We weren't sure if it had gone over the line. Michael Oliver's watch said it did, and the Spurs players celebrate down on the touchline. That's a massive goal for Tottenham in their bid to avoid relegation. 43 minutes gone. Tottenham 1, Everton 0.
2: Massive is right. This is Off the Ball Sunday on News Talk that you're listening to. That is the voice of Philip Egan, who has ascribed the only goal in the first half at the Tottenham Hotspur Stadium. Spurs 1, Everton 0. at the break in our live and exclusive Premier League commentary this afternoon. It's John Duggan with you 3-7. Hope you're having a great day, folks. Spurs nearly there in their quest to survive in the top flight of English football, where they've resided for 48 years. Back to Phil and Owen Doyle for the second half call shortly. We'll also check in a moment with Stephen Doyle, who's at the Brighton-Manchester United game. United 2-0 up at the break. Other halftime scores in the Premier League. Arsenal, the champions, 1-0 up away to Crystal Palace. Gabriel Jesus on the mark. Antoine Semenyo scoring for Manchester City, 1-0. They lead Aston Villa. Liverpool 0, Brentford 0 at the moment. It is Burnley 0, Wolves 1. Adam Armstrong from the spot. It's Fulham 1, Newcastle 0. It's Diop with the goal. Diop for Fulham. Nottingham Forest 1, Bournemouth 0. Morgan Gibbs-White for Forest. So as things stand, it'll be the top five clubs that'll be in the Champions League with the way the Villa and Liverpool games are going. Sunderland 1, Chelsea 0, Trey Hume for the Black Cats. And the most important results, apart from, not results because they're still playing, obviously, but score, which I should say, apart from the Spurs-Everton game, is that it's West Ham 0, Leeds 0, because West Ham have to win and hope that Everton win if they're to survive. Elsewhere in sport, we have a big win for Tyrone today in the All-Ireland Football Championship round. Won 3-16 to Roscommon's 2-18 at the Hyde. 2A round of the Charlton Cup, it ended Fermanagh 2-20, Wexford 2-13. At the moment, it's Antrim 4-11 to Barry 1-12. Round 2B of the Charlton, Waterford 3-12, Sligo 29 points in Dungarvan. Breaking story in terms of Munster hurling is that it's probably going to be a Cork Limerick final. Cork 1-13, Clare 7 points at the Park. Brian Hayes with the goal for the Rebels. They're well on top. It's Limerick 2-13 to Barry 14 points. Aaron Galan and Aidan O'Connor with the goals for the Shannon Siders. Kilkenny are out of the championship. We've been saying it all day, but if you're only joining us now, that's the big earthquake in sport today. Dublin 126, Kilkenny 22 points at Parnell Park. Goal from Donald Burke from the spot in the second half. Kilkenny's earliest exit from an All-Ireland series, and Leinster as well, since 1996. It'll be a Dublin-Galway final. Galway beat Wexford 231-320 at Wexford Park. Offaly into the All-Ireland series. 129 to Kildare's 15 points in Newbridge. Great day for the faithful on their road back to what they hope is the summit of the game. Davy Fitzgerald has stepped down as manager of the Antrim senior hurlers after their win over Carlow in the John McDonagh Cup today. They won by 326-115. It ended Laois 129, London 19, and Down 128, Westmeath 118. It'll be a Carlow Laois final in the John McDonagh. A TG Cahir Munster Ladies Football Championship final results. Kerry 2-9, Waterford 1-11, and in Ulster it was a win for Armagh over Tyrone 213-115. And Precise at 4-1 has won the 1,000 guineas, given Wayne Lorden the Newmarket Curra double, trained by Aidan O'Brien. Precise, the winner of the 1,000 today. Stephen Doyle is at the Amex Stadium watching Brighton and Manchester United, and Bruno Fernandes has got the record, Stephen.
1: He sure has, John, and I'm glad to say Brian Kerr has rejoined me. Had to get off some, go off and get some cold water because we're absolutely sweltering here up near the roof of the Amex Stadium. But from our viewpoint, we've got a brilliant view of Bruno Fernandes finally breaking that assist record, which was equally held by Kevin De Bruyne and Thierry Henry of Manchester City and Arsenal, respectively. It was a corner kick into the box, just landed on top of the 6-yard line. Patrick Dorgu shook his marker and just rose maybe a couple of feet in the air to head home. It was a lovely headed finish off the crossbar into the roof of the net. He seems to like hitting the crossbar with his goals, doesn't he, Patrick Dorgu? As I mentioned about that Arsenal goal earlier in our chat. So that made it 1-0. And then the second goal for United coming close to the halftime break. It was a ball into the box from Mazraoui. There was a neat 1-2 between Diallo and Mason Mount. And Diallo, just as he was coming to the end line, squares the ball for Brian Mbeumo, who got into the right position there for an easy finish from about 2 yards out. But you'd have to have major, major question marks over the Brighton defence. Brian might speak more about this, but as I was saying to Brian, Brighton have a very realistic chance, John, of qualifying for the Champions League, because Bournemouth are trailing by a goal to nil away to Nottingham Forest, which means that if Brighton were to win today, and if Liverpool beat Brentford, Brighton will finish in fifth because they've got a better goal difference than Bournemouth, and they would then qualify, they're finishing sixth and higher than Bournemouth with a better goal difference, and then qualify for the Champions League. So Brian might expand on it a bit more. They just,
2: yes,
1: they don't look like a team that know they can't qualify for the Champions League.
3: No, they haven't been, are they? But I mean, the game has been very low-paced game, Steve, and both teams are kind of affected by conditions, and maybe Manchester United seemed like they were affected by the fact that the company going to be toured this season. But I mean, the corner kick where they scored the goal from after 35-36 minutes was the first corner I think they got in the match, and Bruno Fernandes took an age to walk up to get a ball to put it down. It was almost like he was saying, we need a rest here, it's far too hot for this game to be played. But it was a pinpoint cross and great fair header by Dorku giving them the lead. That shook right up a little bit. Prior to that, I felt they were the team more dominant in possession. Hinchelwood was live, very lively, big strong lad playing off the front. Welbeck hasn't got going. The Kuipers got into good positions, but the crosses haven't been quite good enough. Gomez had a very good chance coming inside off his right foot to his left foot and put it wide of the far post. But they've just looked a bit short today, Brighton, in the attacking part of the pitch. Pascal Gross and Milner and James Milner to 134, Gross 34, Milner 40. Between the 74 years of them, they've had the experience and the dominance of the game, but not really making anything happen. To me, Maynou has been the most obvious player in the match. He looks a class act, Kobbie Maynou. His passing has been precise for Manchester United. Good forward passes, feeding into Mbeumo, running into the channels down the right in particular. That's got Manchester United up the pitch. And I actually missed the second goal because you sent me to get a drop of water to keep you going, to keep you hydrated. You were looking like you were going to wilt, like a flower in the summer when no one gives her any water for about a month. You were starting to go down. I said, I better get the water for this man. But I heard the cheer from the United end. I didn't see the goal.
1: Well, I can tell you one thing, John. Solly March is drenching himself with water there on the sideline because he's coming on in the second half. No confirmation as of yet as to who he'll be replacing, but Solly March will be coming on full bright in the second half, and I'm very sure that Fabian Hertzler, their manager, will be telling them then, now lads, Bournemouth are losing, Liverpool could get that win at Anfield, we need to go out there and try and get ourselves in front in this game. Big ask though, John, they're two down, but you never know, it's the final day of the season, anything could happen.
2: Okay, thank you so much, Stephen Doyle there and Brian Kerr from the Amex Stadium, where it's Brighton nil Manchester United 2. Limerick have scored two goals in 4 minutes. Dermot Byrne's penalty started the second half, and Aidan O'Connor with the second of the game. Limerick 4-14, Tipperary 16 points in the Munster Hurling Championship at the Gaelic Grounds. It's set to be a Limerick Cork final, almost certainly now, because Cork lead Clare 119-10 in the other game that's on this afternoon at Páirc Uí Chaoimh. Brian Hayes with the goal in the first half for the Rebels, and Cork and Limerick for the second year in a row set to meet in the Munster Hurling Final. The Leinster Hurling Final will be between Galway and Dublin after Kilkenny were knocked out today, the Dubs beating them at Parnell Park, only the second win since 1942. Well done to Offaly. They're into the All-Ireland Series. This is Off the Ball Sunday on News Talk. Now time for the second half of our live and exclusive Premier League commentary of the afternoon between Tottenham Hotspur and Everton from North London. Spurs leading by a goal to nil. João Paulinho on the mark. They can taste survival. Are they going to get it? To take us to full time, the ex-English League and League of Ireland striker Owen Doyle and Phil Egan.
6: Thanks very much, John. The Tottenham players just making their way out onto the pitch, and João Paulinho with his fifth Premier League goal of the season, and that is by far the most important of his goals. Roberto De Zerbi just taking his place in the dugout. He said in the programme notes before the match, there are days in your life and you have to step up and show who you are. Well, João Paulinho stepped up 2 minutes before halftime to score that all-important goal for Tottenham. The Tottenham players are already out on the pitch, ready to go again. No sign of the Everton team just yet as they're making their way out now, just as I say it. And you wonder, will we see a few changes? Seamus Coleman on the bench today for Everton. Will he get one final appearance before he calls it a day with Everton after 17 years with the club? While we're waiting to get back underway, I'll just go through the starting lineups. Kinski in goal for Spurs. Back four of Porro, Danzo, Van de Ven and Udogie. Paulinho, the goal scorer in central midfield with Bentancourt. Jed Spence playing on the right hand side. He was the only change. He came in for Colin Mwani. Conor Gallagher and Matthias Tell, who had a fine first half, in behind Richarlison, the former Everton man. Everton then, Jordan Pickford in goal. Jake O'Brien, who was booked in the first half at right back,
0: Left back is Mikalenko. Then you have Tarkovsky and Kane. Garner and Iribunim in central midfield. Ndai, probably Everton's liveliest player in the first half. Dewsbury Hall, Roll, and Tierno Barry, who came in for Beto in the only change in the Everton team. Michael Oliver is almost ready to go for this second half, which all Spurs have to do is just keep the score the way it is, even if they concede that a draw will do. But I'm sure the Spurs fans wouldn't mind seeing a third win of the season at the Tottenham Hotspur Stadium. A dreadful home record they've had. So the only team with a worse one is Burnley, who've already been relegated and are behind in their final home game of the season as well. So Conor Gallagher will get us underway in the next few minutes. They're already underway at the London Stadium, where it's scoreless between West Ham and Leeds. Michael Oliver just waiting to get the all clear to go. And Spurs will play from left to right. It's just an issue with one of the assistants. His technology has let him down.
7: Sick of the use of technology in the game anyway, Phil. But looking at the fans coming back into the stadium or into the stands for the second half, and they're certainly taking their time. They must be enjoying themselves out on that concourse.
0: Yeah, absolute scorcher of a day in North London. We'll have a water break midway through the second half as well. Water breaks will be very topical this summer at the World Cup. We'll be watching football with four quarters in America.
7: And monetized, of course, Infantino's way of milking the game for the few, Bob.
0: Yeah, I'd say the next step is VAR advertisement.
7: No, it's coming already.
0: No VAR needed in the first half. There was goal line technology needed for Palinha's goal. We're still not underway here, by the way, which could make things interesting later in the half if something happens at the London Stadium, because they've already played 3 minutes in the second half there, where it's West Ham and Leeds, and it's scoreless. But Tottenham 45 minutes away from securing their place in next season's Premier League. And you just wonder, with the technology, did they not discover this during halftime?
7: Obviously not. You got the wires coming in and out of his sleeve and all there. It's remarkable what's going on. Derby lacking patience down there below us in the touchline.
0: Yeah, he just wants to get going, but it's a chance for the Spurs fans to give a rendition of "When the Spurs Go Marching In".

0: Yeah, the atmosphere all day in the build-up to this game has been electric. The Spurs fans were there as the bus arrived down the road into the stadium. Very much behind the team. I think questions will be asked after the season is done. That's when is the time for the questions. But today was all about just getting the result that keeps them in the Premier League.
1: I have to give the fans credit. They have been very much behind their team from minute one. Any time the likes of Mickey van de Ven done something well, high praise singing his name, the same for a number of other players out there.
0: Yeah.
1: To be fair to Tottenham, they deserve to have this one goal lead coming into the second half. 14 shots to Everton's 5 in that first half. Plenty more possession as well, 66% of the ball they had. As Ruth have kind of mentioned, when the goal went in, it's definitely been the season of set pieces. Tottenham not really known for their set pieces all season. Come up with one though, an important one.
0: Yeah, so they bit of luck from the set pieces when they played Everton earlier in the season, and the same has happened today. Joe, before we kick off here, let's go back to the Amex. There's another goal in the Brighton and Manchester United game.
2: Yes, Phil, and in fact we nearly had a fourth goal there, because Patrick Dorgu was just released down the Manchester United left-hand side. He got the better of his defender, really weak defending again from Brighton, and Dorgu was in one-on-one with the keeper, but the keeper, Verbruggen, got down to save that one from close range. But Dorgu was involved in Manchester United's third goal, a long ball to him into the right channel, and he beat the offside trap, got the ball to Bruno Fernandes, who'd made the run into the box, and Fernandes smashed it home into the bottom corner with his right boot. That's his ninth goal in the Premier League this season, to go with his record breaking 21 assists. I neglected to mention actually earlier, Brian Mbeumo's goal takes him up to 11 for the season. And in fact, Manchester United on the attack with a ball over the top here from Mbeumo. He tried to square it actually to Patrick Dorgu, who's having a really good game for the Red Devils this afternoon. That's been blocked away by the Brighton defence, Van Ecke in fact, and United will try and recycle this attack. But that third goal for Manchester United certainly seems to have put the tin hat on it for Brighton, and it looks like Bournemouth will take sixth place. So it all means that we have to keep an eye on what's going on at Anfield in that game between Liverpool, in the Liverpool game, to see if they can get that win against Brentford, and by means of that qualify the team in sixth for the Champions League. But just saw Diallo's had a shot here, saved by the goalkeeper. It is Brighton 0, Manchester United 3, Phil.
0: Thanks very much, Stephen. Tottenham wants a corner there. We've played 90 seconds of the second half so far. Nothing really to dissect. Scrappy enough. Ball out of play. That will suit Spurs. Jed Spence was up against Mikalenka there, and he actually has a case that he should have had a corner. But luckily, when the new rules come in, we'll be able to get a change of decision there. I don't know if you agree.
1: I don't know if that is lucky. They spent 5 minutes at it now, going through with a magnifying glass.
0: Did it touch his hand? Did it touch his foot? Yeah. Anyway, back underway. Porro plays it up to Spence. He's got the legs there on Mikalenko. He just holds it up outside the edge of the box on the right hand side. Gives it to Gallagher. Gets it back. He's just inside the box now. Spence gets a shot away. Oh, Pickford nearly let it in. He breathes a sigh of relief there. It's gone out for a corner, but it looked like a fairly routine save for the England goalkeeper, and he spills it, and he nearly was left with egg on his face there, conceding it against one of his international teammates, Jed Spence.
1: Yeah, it's a nice little bit of 1-2 play from Spence and Gallagher, kind of the corner of the box. Spence comes in on his left foot, and he kind of just throws his leg at it at the shot. Quite a comfortable save for Pickford in the end. Fortunately for him, he gets his knee down, because when the ball goes into his arms or into his chest, it goes right through, comes off the knee, just goes wide of the post. Yeah. Thankfully for Pickford.
0: 3 minutes gone of the second half. Corner for Tottenham. They scored from a corner already. Richarlison gets his head to it, but it goes back across towards the left-hand side. Paulinho, the goal scorer, retrieves it. He gives the tell. He's up against Dewsbury Hall. Gets across in with his left foot. Tarkowski flicks it on. Comes to Porro on his left. Takes a deflection. And it's gone out for another corner. This is a good start to the second half from Tottenham. Their tails are up after that first half. And that goal just before half-time from João Paulinho.
1: That was an excellent corner kick. I think Richarlison's I'd say he's kicking himself over that first one. He gets free in the middle of the 6-yard box, right on the line, the 6-yard line, middle of the goal. All he should do is head on target, but he just gets up too early. He's nearly on the way back down by the time it comes off his head. They manage to recycle it anyway, get it back in towards Porro, but he gets a shot off to win the corner, which he's just about to take.
0: Yeah, he's got the left arm raised, in it comes. It's an outswinger from Porro, goes towards the back post for Charleston, heads it back into the danger zone, and it goes towards Pellini again. Him and Danzo were sniffing around, but Spurs win it back. There's just been a tenaciousness about their tackling today as well, and it's with Kevin Danzo, and he plays it out to Porro just on the halfway line. Plays it to Gallagher. I don't think he wanted it there. He's got it back, but Njai takes it. And now Dewsbury Hall, taken down by Mickey van de Ven. It's going to be a free kick for Everton. And a chance now for Everton to get a ball into the box. We've seen very little of them so far.
1: Yeah, and Doyle does well to hold the ball up on that transition. It's because that Everton team up the pitch. For Dewsbury Hall comes back. Van de Ven's on the way back through his recovery. It's just a bit of a lazy tackle. Comes across Dewsbury Hall, needs to defend this free kick from a dangerous position. All the big boys going up now from Everton.
0: Yeah, 50 minutes gone. Tottenham 1, Everton 0. You listen to Off the Ball Sunday on News Talk. In it comes from Dewsbury Hall. Keane gets his head to it, but it's going to go to Porro. He just clears it with his left foot, and it's going to go out for a throw in for Everton. Dewsbury Hall wants to get on with it, but just couldn't find an option, and now he just drops it behind them and leaves it for Mikalenko, the left back. So we've played 50 minutes here, but there's 56 minutes gone at the London Stadium, where it's still West Ham 0, Leeds 0. Now Michael Keane has the ball. He plays it to James Gardner on the halfway line. Charleston closing down Keane, but Keane finds Irabunim, and he tries to take it around. Bentancourt does well. Barry gets a touch to it, keeps it in, and Jai gives it away. Now here's João Pellini, the goal scorer, taken down there by Tierno Barry, who hasn't seen much of the ball. He's had a few nice touches, but
1: that's pretty much a dead rubber end of the season game for Everton. They're kind of playing like that as well today. Pellini there does very, very well. He just protects the ball so well, using his body. Now Barry, big physical presence coming in behind him, is going to just leave something on him. Once he feels him, he goes.

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2: Just relax. Come back out. Just recycle the ball. Looks like they're trying to kill off everything with possession. Happy with their 1-0 win.
3: Yeah, a few important goals in terms of what Stephen referred to a short time ago. Liverpool have just gone 1-0 up at Anfield. Curtis Jones with the goal. But Aston Villa have equalised against Manchester City, which means Villa would finish a point ahead of Liverpool, which then means sixth place doesn't get Champions League. So Bournemouth have equalised against Nottingham Forest as well. Tavernier with the goal. So Bournemouth are on course to finish sixth, but they need City to score against Villa for them to get into the Champions League, which will be quite the story with Andoni Iraola set to leave after today. Where he ends up, we don't know, but I'm sure he'll have plenty of offers. Now, here come Everton. Can they find something to get this crowd worried again? It's Ndiaye on the left-hand side. Michael Keane has it now at the centre circle. Closed down by Richarlison, but tries to clip one out towards Jake O'Brien. He was beaten to it, but Everton have it again. Irabunim cleans it up, plays it to Keane, and now James Garner. He's got Mikalenko on the left. He finds the Ukrainian, checks back and plays it back out to James Garner. He finds Dewsbury Hull. Socks rolled around the ankles. Shin guards in there somewhere, but he'd be doing well to find them all.
2: Yeah. A few players you've seen over the years, Jack Grealish, Trent Alexander-Arnold, like that approach.
3: Tyler Dibling is on the bench for Everton today.
2: Yeah, can't think of Van Wors taking a kick in the shin.
3: So 54 and a half minutes gone. Tottenham 1, Everton 0. João Palhinha, the hero for Tottenham so far. Now, a ball played up towards Barry, but Danzo gets his head to it. He was ready for the rebound if Palhinha's goal wasn't awarded, so Danzo was inches away from his first goal for Spurs.
2: Garner comes across here and makes a great tackle against Palhinha. Palhinha hits the ground very, very hard. He looks like he's really struggling. Didn't look like there was much in it now. There definitely wasn't a free kick or anything like that. He wins the ball cleanly, goes in fairly aggressive. Must have been which way he fell. Be a big loss of Tottenham now if he's to come off the pitch. He's been very, very good these 55 minutes in.
3: On loan from Bayern Munich this season, the Portuguese midfielder.
2: Goes a bang of the head, he's saying here to Garner, asked him, is he okay? Wherever he land, I think his head bounced off the ground.
3: So it's gone out for a goal kick for Everton. Manchester City won, Aston Villa won. There's a VAR check on a potential second goal for Aston Villa, which would be massive in terms of that Champions League race. It would signal that could be the end of Bournemouth's chances of getting Champions League. They need Villa to finish fifth. Liverpool are 1-0 up on Brentford. By the way, Mo Salah in his last game set up the goal for Curtis Jones. Yeah, that Ollie Watkins goal has been given. So Aston Villa now on course to finish in fourth place ahead of Liverpool, who would get Champions League anyway with fifth, but just means sixth place will miss out. Bournemouth would go into the Europa League. Still plenty of time, though. All those games into the final half an hour. We're a little bit behind on this one because we had a few technology issues with one of the assistants. So we've only played 56 and a half minutes at the Tottenham Hotspur Stadium, where Tottenham lead 1-0. Still waiting for a breakthrough in the West Ham Leeds game. 62 minutes gone there. I'd imagine a bit of a downer in that stadium at the moment when they heard of João Palhinha's goal.
2: Oh, absolutely, and there hasn't been much going on in this second half either from Tottenham, as I say, that Dougie goes.

0: down the left side.
1: Yeah, Gallagher concedes a goal kick, but I suppose if Everton are to score next, or were to score next, then make things very interesting.
0: To be fair, I've been revered about how flat this second half has been. It's been a very professional performance from Robert De Zerbi's men. Anytime Everton get meaningful possession, to go back at all, there's a very, very high press from Tottenham. You see Gallagher down and out towards Pickford, but they've been really suffocating them, forcing them, Everton, into errors. Pickford this time ends up just kicking for touch. So they look like they know what they're doing. They're following through instructions from their manager, doing it well. Obviously happy to have that one goal lead. Not many chances obviously in the second half so far. There wasn't many in the first half either, apart from that goal.
1: Yeah, foul there by Gallagher on Irabunim. Referee played on, and it's another foul this time from Bentancur. Brentford, by the way, have just equalised against Liverpool, so things not going the way for Bournemouth. And it's Kevin Shadow with the goal for Brentford. Beat Liverpool earlier this season. I think Liverpool fans just want to see the back of this season, although they won't be happy to see the back of Mohamed Salah and Andy Robertson. Right, free kick for Everton. 58 and a half minutes gone. Still Spurs leading 1-0. Can Everton find a way back into this game to set up a dramatic last half an hour in this relegation battle? Keane gets his head to it. It's up towards the centre. Jacob Ryan wrestles for it. Spurs manage to clear it, and now it's with Tell, and Porro does really well. Just clears it up towards the halfway line. Mikulenko gets there. Spurs have done well defending set pieces today.
0: Yeah, they certainly have. That time Keane gets the first contact on it. Looks like Kinski's going to come for it. He doesn't though. He just holds his ground in the middle of the goal. Managed to clear their lines. Now Tottenham are on the break at the halfway line with Spence.
1: Spence out to Tell on the left-hand side. He's up against Jake O'Brien. He's inside the penalty area. Tries to play it out to Spence. He gets the other side of O'Brien. He recovers well. And then Tell lashes a shot, which is blocked by Dewsbury Hall. And Everton can bring it away. And here's Roll. He slides it down to Illimin and Day. Going back towards his own goal. He's fouled though by Pedro Porro.
0: That's not the worst foul to give away from Pedro Porro. He's over on the wrong side of the pitch there. Just makes it short and Doy doesn't get a run on him. He doesn't let him turn. Gets right up his back. Leans into him. Happy to kind of concede that free kick 10 yards inside the Everton half. He can get himself back into shape. Make sure they don't get hit on that transition.
1: Should also mention the champions, Arsenal. Arsenal fans will never get tired of hearing that. Champions Arsenal 2-0 up away to Crystal Palace. We have a stoppage in play here, and it's Matisse Tell who you referenced. He went down in the first half. Looks like David Moyes is going to make a raft of changes here. I see Tyreek George, I see Harrison Armstrong. Is there another change coming? Any sign of Seamus Coleman? Spurs fans in full voice as we get ready for play to get back underway. Spurs are going to make a change soon as well, with Colo Muani stripped and ready to go. Dominic Solanke still has his bib on. Maybe they think no point in bringing him on just yet.
0: It's Raul, I think, is the force to come off for Everton.
1: Yeah, he's found it hard to get into the game, the German. He'll be at the club next season, so Tyreek George in. And the other substitution is going to be Jake O'Brien is going to come off. Harrison Armstrong.
0: Jacob O'Brien obviously picking up that yellow card in the first half. Same time, a lot of the times Tottenham have attacked, they've gone down that left side with Tell. Spence over there was at times as well doing that overlapping run, putting O'Brien under serious pressure. David Moyes doesn't want to go down to 10 men.
1: Now, and here is one of the new players, Tyreek George, unknown from Chelsea, gets the cross, it's blocked there. Pedro Porro celebrates as if he scored a goal, but His 11th Premier League appearance for Tyreek George since his loan move from Chelsea in the January transfer window. There is an option to buy if they want. He's only made one start, which is a 2-1 loss to Bournemouth.
0: There's a real flatness to the game here.
1: There certainly is, but I'll tell you, when the ball comes in, chance there, it's cleared by João Pellini. It's gone out for a throw-in on the right-hand side, but news is going to filter through the Tottenham Hotspur Stadium that there has been a goal at the London Stadium, and it's West Ham who have scored it. Tati Castellanos with the goal in the 67th minute. So the Spurs are still in the driving seat, but West Ham have their goal now. They need Everton to score too. Here's James Garner with the long throw from the right hand side. Into the box it goes. Richarlison gets his head to it. Dewsbury Hall beaten in the air there by Jed Spence. Dewsbury Hall just flicks it back over. There's a 2-point gap in it now with both Spurs and West Ham 1-0 up in their respective games. But obviously Spurs are in the driving seat. Just a reminder though that the job isn't done just yet. Still 27 and a half minutes for Tottenham to complete this and avoid relegation. But they would have taken this before kickoff, 1-0 up with under half an hour to go. And Jordan Pickford just trying to bait Spurs into the press. It goes long, and Jai plays it down, but Bentancourt does well, stays calm, and now plays it out to Mickey van de Ven. He goes back to Bentancourt, who's dropped deep now, and he's going to roll it back to his goalkeeper Kinski, who hasn't had a save to make.
0: That's been a poor showing from Everton so far. Armstrong's gone into the middle of the pitch. Garner gone to right back, plays to Jake O'Brien there beside Tarkowski.
1: Now here's Barry. I would imagine it won't be long before we see Beto. Here with Bunham, dispossessed there by Gallagher. And I think the Spurs fans are reacting to that goal to try and get behind their team, just to sharpen the focus again. Tell down the left hand side up against Garner, tries to run him, but Garner does well to hold him off, gets his body at right place, and then wins the free kick.
0: That's great defending from Garner. He just knows Tell's going to knock it down the line. Takes that gamble himself, gets his arm across him. Got the shot back inside. Tell leaves a lazy arm, pulls him down. It's well played, but it. Young Everton player.
1: So 25 minutes ago, Tottenham still leading Everton 1-0 on the final day of the Premier League season. West Ham have their goal against Leeds, but West Ham need Everton to score twice. One goal would certainly make things interesting, though.
0: Certainly would. It'd be a massive nervous energy around the stadium anyway if they were to concede now.
1: Even if they conceded 5 minutes ago, just the possibility of.
0: We've seen them concede a lot of late goals as well throughout this campaign.
1: Yeah, that's going to be a corner for Everton. Dewsbury Hall wins the corner off Danzo. Danzo seems to have been involved in most good things that Spurs have done defensively, himself and Van de Ven, but this is the fourth corner for Everton. Tarkowski's gone up there. Keane is up there as well. Obviously no Jake O'Brien there, that he's been replaced. It's going to be James Garner. He's going to whip this in from the left. In it comes. Kinski gets his hand to it, but it wasn't convincing. Now it's gone to Armstrong. Just going back, tries to recycle possession. Gives it to Mekulenko, who had stayed back. Now here's Harrison Armstrong. It's blocked there by Jed Spence. It's going to be a throw-in just in front of the Everton fans, who try to encourage their team.
0: It's a bit of a nervous one, though, from a Tottenham point of view. Kinski comes, he He flaps, he's underneath, he trips over his own player. And finally lands to Michael Keane. Fell out the far side just to have a shot at goal. Kinsey was struggling to get back up off the ground, get back into position.
1: Yeah, long throw from James Garner. Keane tries to get his flick on there, but he didn't. Spurs cleared it, but Mikulenko's back there sweeping up, and he just kicks it back in first time. But now, can Richarlison get to it? Now Everton recycle possession, and a few groans there for the first time.
0: Yeah, they're not getting out at all, Tottenham. The ball's going up top, up the pitch. The defence is staying at home. They're not trying to gain any territory, any ground at all. They're fighting that pressure back on.
1: Yeah, they've got it back, and it's Wikinski. He plays it to Danzo. He's inside his own penalty area, plays it back to his goalkeeper. He gets it up the field. I think every time the ball is at his feet, we just have that flashback of when he lost his footing that time in Madrid. But he's done well to recover, the young goalkeeper, and that save that he made against Leeds from Sean Longstaff is one of the saves of the season, although the man in goal for Everton today also produced one of the saves of the season from Sandro Tonali against Newcastle. Everton still in possession. They don't look the most convincing at the moment trying to get rid of it, but Pickford wants an option. Now he's got Tarkowski. He plays it out to Armstrong. Now Garner has it. Plays it to Ndiaye. It's all a bit laboured though from Everton. It's not, there's no real zip to their passing, but Ndiaye has the ball at his feet. There's always a chance. He's well tackled though by Pedro Porro. Spurs fans encourage their team to try and attack. They want them to go forward. Here's Palinia back to Bentancourt. Now it's Conor Gallagher. He plays out to the right to Doggy. He's still over the right hand side from the last set piece. Himself and Porro haven't switched back yet, as Doggy makes his way over to the left hand side now. And here's Kevin Danzo, just clips one towards Porro, and he finds Richarlison, tackled by Tarkowski, but it's gone out to Tell on the left hand side. Doggy overlapping on the left if he wants him. No, he goes into the penalty area, never released the pass, and now Garner brings it away, and Porro tries to close him down. He's come across. Garner plays it to Barry, up against Danzo. Barry does well to shake him off, and then good feet there from the French striker. Here's Garner on the right hand side to Ndiaye. Every Spurs player back now, but it just seems they've got a little bit nervous around the stadium.
0: They certainly have. They need to be ruthless in getting to that final third of the pitch. Tell just makes the wrong decision. It's important today of all days that the decision making is spot on, and Doggy makes an unbelievable overlapping run on the outside of him. All Tell has to do is just slip him in. He's probably arriving into the 6 yard box right on the end line. All he has to do is slide it back across. Richarlison was in there. Doesn't he choose to go himself? Next thing, Everton regain possession and carry the ball up end of the pitch. As you said, that nervousness really, really creeped in. The Tottenham defence was happy to really sit deep, afraid to kind of come out, be aggressive in their attack, or in their defending, I should say. But there's a strong nervous energy now as Tottenham are about to make a double substitution.
1: Yeah, we're going to see Pap Sarr and Randall Colomwani, double substitution. So James Maddison and Dominic Solanke still there. We have our water break here. So while we have the water break, let's go back to studio to John for the latest.
2: Yes, thank you, Phil. Thank you, Owen. And in the Premier League at the moment, it is Liverpool 1, Brentford 1 at Anfield. It is Aston Villa who are leading away to Manchester City by 2-1. Burnley 1, Wolves 1, Crystal Palace 0, the champions Arsenal 2, Fulham 1, Newcastle 0. It's Nottingham Forest 1, Bournemouth 1, Sunderland 2, Chelsea 1, Chelsea down to 10. And West Ham 1, Leeds 0. That is a crucial goal in the battle at the bottom, but obviously with Spurs leading at the moment against Everton, Spurs are safe for now. We also have a game that we have got a team match, Brighton against Manchester United. Brian Kerr is with Stephen Doyle at the Amex.
3: Yeah, John, it is still Manchester United leading this one 3-0 against Brighton. We've had 78 minutes on the clock. It has to be said, not a huge amount of report since United got that third goal in the game. They were leading 2-0 at the break. Patrick Dorgu and Brian Mbeumo with the goals in the first half. And then Bruno Fernandes scoring for Manchester United to make it 3-0. Since then, a lot of substitutions made by both sides. Brighton bringing on the more experienced players like Costoulis, Solly March and Baliba. Reuter as well has come on in the last couple of minutes. Manchester United, meanwhile, have been kind of turning to the youth on their bench. We've seen Shea Lacey, the 19-year-old, making just his third Premier League appearance off the bench for United. Also Tyler Fletcher, just 19, he's on to make his second Premier League appearance for the club. It does look like United are going to take all 3 points here and just consolidate their place in the Premier League in third position, and of course making sure they return to the Champions League next season after a one season break. And there was of course a little serenade for Eric Cantona. Ooh, Cantona, the man they call King Eric. He turned 60 today, and we had a little sing song on his behalf from the Manchester United supporters down to our right hand side. But 79 minutes on the clock here, John, at the Amex Stadium. It's Brighton 0, Manchester United 3.
2: Thank you, Stephen. 1966 is a great year for English football. Eric was born. That was the advertising campaign. Limerick 5-27, Tipperary 25 points at the Gaelic Grounds. Aidan O'Connor with 2-7, Aaron Galan with 2 goals. Cork 1-30, Clare 1-14 at the Park, or a full-time score. Brian Hayes with the Cork goal. Cork Limerick Munster final. Kilkenny out of Leinster. Dublin beat them today, awfully winning. They're through to the All-Ireland series. Back to Phil and Owen in North London.
1: Thanks very much, John. 73 and a half minutes gone. Just getting back underway after that water break. Tottenham 1, Everton 0. Two changes for Tottenham. Pap Sarr and Colum Moani on. Richarlison and Tell are the players to make way. And it's a corner for Tottenham. On the right-hand side, Conor Gallagher. He's fought for everything today. He gets a corner off Tim Iribunum.
0: Yeah, you mentioned him earlier on. He's never short of energy, effort, endeavour. Gallagher this time. Harassing the Everton team down that far corner. Not much else he could do. Only just try to keep things alive. He manages to do that by winning the corner kick. Tottenham could really do it a second here. Get these fans back singing.
1: Yeah.
0: There's a serious nervousness now around this stadium if you go into the last 15, 16 minutes of the match.
1: It was a corner that Tottenham got their first goal from. Joe Pellegrini was the scorer. In it comes from Poirot. It's gone towards the back post. It's gone over everyone. Colum Moani with his first touch to his fellow substitute Pap Sarr. Colum Moani shoots from distance and it's high and it's over. And where he sums up his time at Spurs so far this season.
0: Yeah, it's just an overhit corner kick out to that far side. As you said, Moani, Sarr, little 1-2 between them. Colum Moani didn't look confident at all taking that strike on.
1: No, well, news is going to filter through around the stadium that West Ham have got a second goal, and probably no surprise it's Jared Bowen with the goal, but it could be all too late for West Ham. They need Everton to score 2 goals. They've 15 minutes to do it, plus additional time, which will obviously be added since the water break. That's a free kick for Spurs inside the centre circle. Barry on the goal scorer, Joe Pellegrini. Some of the Tottenham fans now realise that West Ham have got a second goal, but nothing to worry about for Spurs. They're doing their job. They knew a win or a draw today would see them secure their place in the Premier League for next season. And how does that season look for Spurs with Roberto De Zerbi in charge, and who stays, who goes?
0: We'll wait to see what the final whistle suggests, what division they're going to be in first. Still time for plenty of twists and turns, especially at West Ham having that 2-goal lead now in the London Stadium.
1: Jordan Pickford just launches it up towards Tyreek George. It goes over his head and Pedro Porro, and he just lets the ball go out for a throw into Spurs level with their own penalty area on the right hand side. David Moyes out in his technical area. He had said before the game he'd like to see West Ham stay up, but his Everton team are a team not in good form at the moment. They came into this match without a win in 6. So frustrating. Now Spurs have given it away here at Boonham. to Barry, but he's dispossessed by Bentancourt, but it rolls out to Garner, and Everton have the ball again with Tarkowski. He's just in front of the centre circle. He gives it to Harrison Armstrong. Recalled this season, earlier this year, he was on loan with Preston. And here he is now, the youngster from Liverpool. Everton just don't seem to have any ideas in attack. They just don't have that spark. Here's Mikalenko. Now here's Tyreek George. Can he do something? Unknown from Chelsea. Now Barry gets it. He's out towards the corner flag. He's got Danzo beside him, and he's conceded a throw. Jed Spence was over to help out Danzo. And it's been a frustrating afternoon for Tierno Barry. Very little service, and when he gets the ball, he seems to have two or three players around him.
0: To be fair, Tottenham suffocated him into that corner very, very well. Barry originally with that first touch just took him away from the goal and towards that corner flag. As I said, Jed Spence came over, doubled up, held Pedro Porro.
1: Now here's Irabunim. Loses the ball and Spurs get it, but a lot of short passes to get nowhere, but Porro eventually decides to go long, but it had gone out of play. The assistant, who was standing right beside Roberto De Zerbi, puts his flag up to say that ball had gone over the touchline. It just curled out of play. So Mikalenko is going to take this throw in for Everton on the left side. 78 and a half minutes gone. You're listening to Off the Ball Sunday on News Talk. Tottenham lead Everton 1-0. West Ham 2-0 up at home to Leeds. That's the relegation battle. Liverpool 1, Brentford 1, Manchester City 1, Aston Villa 2, which means Bournemouth will, as things stand, finish 6th, but it won't be good enough for Champions League. Bournemouth are level at a goal apiece away to Nottingham Forest. Brighton had a chance of sneaking into 6th today, but they're 3-0 down at home to Manchester United. So we're going to see another change. James Maddison just getting instructions as he comes on. Now here comes Spence, taken out of what referee Michael Oliver plays on. Now here's Pap Sarr, plays Colum Moani. First time ball to Spence on the right hand side. Now back out to Pap Sarr into the penalty area. He's still in the penalty area, works it onto his left foot, he goes down and he's going to get booked. It's a dive from Pap Sarr. I think a few people thought there was a penalty there, but he pleads his innocence. But Michael Oliver tells everyone to just take a second, relax, and he has given a yellow card to the substitute, Pap Sarr.
0: It's a good bit of play from Pap Sarr. He comes in on that right side, skips by two defenders. Yeah, it doesn't look like there's much in it at all. There's nothing in it at all. It just overhits the overhits the ball as he's dribbling inside the box.
1: Yeah, it was Irabunim who looked like he was going to leave out the lazy right leg, but he resisted and Pap Sarr went down. So Archie Gray and James Maddison are going to come on and see one of the numbers going up is number 22, which will be Conor Gallagher.
0: I think they look back at the time and Gallagher signed as a good one.
1: Yeah, two midfielders are gone. Two of the midfielders, Bentancourt as well. Pellini is still out there, the goal scorer. Bentancourt.
0: Maddison and Gray coming on here, certainly giving the fans a lift. 9 minutes remaining. And Archie Gray, club's player of the season.
1: Yeah,
0: always Mr. Reliable, covered a number of positions for Tottenham.
1: He is a midfielder by trade, but he has played a lot as a centre half, a right back. But he's coming into central midfield. James Maddison there as well. This is the top off the day now. If James Maddison was to score, mark his return, as he's just been getting more and more minutes as, after recovering from that horrific ACL injury, which saw him miss most of this season. He had a good chance here tonight at Stamford Bridge. Maybe a sharper James Maddison would have got the shot away. But Hatto, Urel Hatto, the Chelsea defender, blocked it. Now here is Maddison. It's with a doggy on the left-hand side. 82 minutes gone. Tottenham 1, Everton 0. Archie Gray and Maddison have already had a few touches of the ball. Doggy tries to get there, but it's going to be Tarkowski. Goes back to Pickford. Colmowani tries to close off the angle, and Pickford goes long. Taken on the chest by Mickey van de Ven. But Everton win it back. Here's Irabunam now with Dewsbury Hall. Gets the ball out towards Tyreek George up against Porro. Little nudge. Porro gets his free kick, and not for the first time today has celebrated the fact that he's won himself a free kick.
0: I've seen this young George come on a couple of times now for Everton in recent weeks and hasn't impressed at all any time I've really seen him. Pedro Porro just gets his body in ahead of him. Seamus Coleman's going to come on for his last ever appearance for Everton.
1: Yeah, 83 minutes gone. Tino Barry being called ashore, be replaced by Beto. And we are going to see Seamus Coleman. He's stripped there, ready to go. What a moment this will be for him. This will be Seamus Coleman's 23rd appearance against Spurs. Scored a winner in January 2011 in a 2-1 win for Everton. And he's playing as a right winger. A certain Mikel Arteta, the Premier League title winning manager with Arsenal, was in that Everton team. And Alcaraz is also on. So Barry, Irabunam, Dewsbury Hall gone, Beto, Coleman and Alcaraz, the players to come on. Free kick for Tottenham. 6 minutes to go at the Tottenham Hotspur Stadium. Almost there. Kinski goes long with it. Phil Foden has scored a late goal for Manchester City in Pep Guardiola's final game as Manchester City boss, but there's a VAR check on that. Now here's Alcaraz, plays to George, gives it away. Referee Michael Oliver says free kick.
0: Serbi up out of the technical area now. He's nearly getting himself onto the pitch himself.
1: That goal was disallowed. Manchester City's won for an offside. So Aston Villa lead 2-1, which scuppers any chance of Bournemouth getting Champions League football. Now Jordan Pickford goes long up towards the edge of the penalty area. Tarkowski, he's up there. Keane is up there, bounces around. There's Papsar who cleared it. Here's Seamus Coleman, his first touch since he's come on. Don't know if you got to see any of the tribute videos to Seamus Coleman, but maybe do a few alone, because if you're in a public place, they're quite emotional. Speaking from experience, lovely tribute from all his teammates, and what a great person he is, great captain, setting an example. And here's Tyreek George now. Alcaraz into Keane, lovely flick. George just, oh, it's gone into the arms of Kinski. That was a chance for George. It just bounced around, and that was a nervous moment there.
0: Instant impact from the substitutes. Alcaraz into Keane's feet, and it's George. It looks like he's just going to lay it across or Beto for a tap in. Van de Ven, his positioning's excellent right in the centre of that goal. Managed to clear his lines. Lucky bounce of the ball, it ends up back into Kinski's hands. Tottenham need to be very, very careful now. 4 minutes remaining of normal time.
1: Yeah, bit of a scuffle there. Palinia and James Garner and James Maddison getting involved. I said we're in the 87th minute. We're a bit later getting underway for the second half here due to a few technical issues with one of the officials, so the full time whistles are close to going in all the other games. West Ham lead Leeds 2-0. That's an injury time at the London Stadium. James Maddison's just got himself a yellow card. Champions Arsenal were 2-0 up in Crystal Palace. Palace got a goal back potentially a second goal as well, but there's a VAR check on that one. Now, it was a yellow card actually for João Pelini at the goal scorer. Here's Tyreek George, starting to come into the game since you
0: hammered him.
1: He's won a corner there. He must have heard you.
0: Yeah. Always thought he was a good player, that young man. Good defending there from Spence up against him.
1: Yeah, corner for Everton. James Garner, it's on the left. It's going to be an in-swinger from the Everton midfielder now. Back in midfield with Seamus Coleman on. I mentioned Seamus Coleman scored against Spurs. Now that ball has gone in, it's cleared. Nice touch there from Armstrong. Gets it back to Alcaraz. Now to Nikolenko. Plays back out to Garner. He's going to swing one in with his right foot. That's it, where it goes. Well defended there by Mickey van de Ven. The noise in the stadium. Tottenham fans realise they're nearly there. Kevin Danzo's on the ground. He must have got a kick when the ball went in. And I think the ball's going to go out of play. But Kinski, the goalkeeper, telling him to get on with it. 2 minutes to go plus additional time. There's going to be a fair chunk of that, I'd say, given we've had a water break.
0: Interesting, the anytime Tottenham clear the lines, they've been very good at them first contacts. And corners and wide free kicks have come in against them. Very, very slow to get up the pitch after that. This time, it's Pedro Porro is the one that's leading the press. He ends up going all the way back towards Pickford. The right back, I don't know if Robert Zerbe.
1: Oh, Beto's had a chance there, but no, it's going to be called back. Tarkowski's fouled Danzo. Beto went for a spectacular there.
0: On the wars there the last minute or two.
1: Yeah, his right eye looks like he's after going a few rounds with Alexander Usyk, who was in action last night.
0: Yeah, Tarkowski goes up, leaves a bit of a lazy elbow up across him. I don't think there's any intent on it, just one of them where the arm goes up as you're making your leap. Tarkowski not happy with it.
1: He's got a bucket
0: yellow card and the free kick against him.
1: West Ham have got a third goal. They did their job, they beat Leeds. They're just about to beat Leeds. That's deep in injury time. Callum Wilson with the goal, but it's the Tottenham fans singing in the sunshine at the Tottenham Hotspur Stadium as we approach the 90 minute mark plus additional time, and Destiny Udogie is going to make way and be replaced by Radu Dragosin, Romanian international defender. All over at the London Stadium, where West Ham have beaten Leeds 3-0, but as things stand, West Ham will play championship football next season. And that will be a summer of change at that club. There's plenty of players in that squad, I'm sure several Premier League clubs have their eye on. Kinski's gone long with that free kick, but it's gone straight out of play. 9 minutes. 9 minutes for Tottenham to see this out. Can Everton find one goal to set up a grandstand finish at the Tottenham Hotspur Stadium?
0: It's going to be a hectic 9 minutes or so now.
1: There's bodies on the ground. The crowd are chanting. The sun is shining. Michael Oliver is asking for physios to come on. His Pap Sarr just laid out on his back. I tell you, when the full-time whistle goes, if it stays like this, there's going to be one
0: big sigh of relief around this.
1: Big sigh of relief.
0: Yeah. You can see there's not much structure to how the game's been played from a Tottenham point of view now. They're just hanging on there. Anytime they get to clear their lines, kicking the ball anywhere, people making irrational decisions, going in for challenges they probably shouldn't be going into. As I said, Pedro Porro earlier on, the one closing Jordan Pickford down, being the highest player up the pitch.
1: I'd like to see his running stats today. Pedro Porro has been everywhere.
0: He has, yeah.
1: Originally we thought he was going to start on the right wing. He was right back, he was inverting. At one stage he was over at left back, throwing in tackles, celebrating frees.
0: We're going to go well over these 9 minutes as well, I think.
1: Yeah.
0: Papa Sarr still down on the pitch, or still down getting some treatment. Serbi looks desperate for that final whistle to go. I'm sure all the Tottenham Hotspur fans feel the same.
1: Yeah, I think there will be one almighty roar, but then as the dust settles, then there'll be questions of the ownership of this club, how for the second season in a row, if they finish 17th in the Premier League, a club that moved into this fabulous new stadium in 2019, just a few weeks before they played in a Champions League final.
0: Popstar seems to be okay now, I think. He's come to the side of the pitch here, walked off himself. Should deservedly be helping him to get him back on there as soon as possible.
1: Yeah, 92 minutes gone. We're approaching 93 of 9, but I think we'll expect more. Kane with a header there, and it's just gone over. And I thought Kinski was a little concerned there, but Michael Kane has looked the most dangerous player. He had the little touch for Tyreek George a few minutes ago, like a striker. He's playing like he was Robbie Kane.
0: Yeah, it's just clipped. I think it actually did. Back post.
1: I think it did get a little touch off Kinski, but it was actually when it was going over the bar.
0: It was over the bar anyway, yeah. I think it just misses his fingertips there.
1: He's trying to give it a save.
0: Coming in. Does well, though. He gets in between Spence and Van der Veen very, very well. It's a header from a good distance, probably 16, 17 yards out. Really hard to direct it on target. Kinski be relieved to see it go over his bar.
1: Yeah. So it's been a season he'll never forget. He was looked like he might never play for Spurs again. Such was the trauma of that night in Madrid. But he's been Roberto De Zerbi's number one due to an injury to Vicario, and he has stood firm. Now David Moyes catches the ball, urging his players to get forward there. Mikalenko plays it to Garner. He goes back to Michael Keane. And here's Tarkowski. Back to Michael Keane, just approaching the halfway line there, brings it into the Spurs half of James Garner. Alcaraz leaves it to George, and then Pedro Porro's gone down. Like, again, he's been shot by someone, but he's up now and he's got the ball back.
0: Since he went down, I was thinking to myself, just get up, only a few minutes left.
1: Yeah, that ball is going to bounce, and Mwani is going to chase with Pickford. He gets his head to a Pickford. It's gone up in the air and it's ended up in the arms of Pickford. That just could have gone anywhere. He just knew as soon as that ball bounced, trouble was ahead. Now here comes Seamus Coleman. His final few minutes for Everton. Plays it into Harrison Armstrong, but Spurs managed to clear it. And now here's Jordan Pickford again, this time under less pressure. He has the ball at his feet and he's going to launch one up towards the edge of the box, although he's wondering who to aim for because Michael Keane and Tarkowski haven't made their way up yet. Now here's Tyreek George. In fairness, Porro's done a good job of him since he's come on. He's been tied to him. Now here's Armstrong out to Seamus Coleman. Here's Ndiaye. Now Seamus Coleman back out to Ndiaye on the right hand side. He's up against Jed Spence. Madison helps him out. Coleman, first time crossing with his right foot. Header there, and it's just gone over. It was Alcaraz. Ball in from Seamus Coleman. Alcaraz got his head to it, but it's just gone over the bar.
0: Yeah, and Doyle does really well down that right side. He just attracts the two defenders over to him. As Gallagher goes over, no, it wasn't Gallagher. One of the defenders goes over to help anyway. He just sets up Seamus Coleman. Lovely little pass back to him. Seamus with a great cross in towards that back post. Alcaraz just can't get over it with his header. Can't direct it towards the target and it goes over the bar. Sighs of relief from Robert De Zerbi here underneath us in the touchline.
1: Yeah, 3 minutes of additional time to go plus more due to that stoppage for the treatment for Papsar. Now here's Archie Gray. Alcaraz does well, comes away with it. Now starts, he's got 4 or 5 players around him for Spurs and he gives away the free kick. It's Joe Pelinha with the ball at his feet. And his goal will be talked about for many years.
0: It's done great there again, Pelinha. He's won some very, very important fouls for Tottenham. Every now and again, Barry was coming back, trying to nip in and help. He'd feel him. Anytime he felt him coming in behind him, he'd hit the deck, win that free kick, take that any pressure off Tottenham. He's done it again there. He's mopping up them positions very, very well. Anytime he feels contact goes down, pressure off, as Kinsey goes to take this deep free kick.
1: Yeah.
0: I'm sure he's going to send it as far as he possibly can into that Everton half.
1: Spurs fans in full voice. The 2025-2026 season is almost over. A season to forget for them, but ultimately they will end up as a Premier League club for next season. They've had a bit of everything. Thomas Frank is the manager. Daniel Levy stepping down. The Igor Tudor reign. Roberto De Zerbi in. Injuries everywhere. Danzo gets his head to it, into the centre circle. Madison, a little push there on Alcaraz. Madison hasn't seen much of the ball since he's come on. It has been more Everton in the last few minutes, but it looks like time is going to run out for them. 97 minutes played, nearly 98. We were told we'd have an additional 9. Now here's James Garner, just clips one into the edge of the box. Keane couldn't get there. Breaks though for Mikalenko. Plays it out to Tyreek George on the left. Up against Porro. Cuts inside. Tyreek George gets a shot. Oh, what a save! Kinski with a brilliant save to deny Everton an equaliser. You could see as Tyreek George worked the ball onto his right foot. He only had one thing on his mind, and an unbelievable save from Kinski.
0: Yeah, Tyreek George, excellent. Just goes down that 1v1 with Pedro Porro. Little jink, a step over, comes inside, and he just tries to whip it into that far corner. Kinski reads it well, gets a great hand on it to see it out for this corner kick.
1: Everton clear the corner, it's gone to Mikalenko, and here's Seamus Coleman. He's going to play one into the box. In goes towards the back post. It's gone to Tyreek George. He's up against Jed Spence now. Plays it out to Alcaraz. And Mikalenko onto his left foot now, and he goes to Garner. He decides to cross it in, and Keane gets his head to it, and it's gone over the bar. And that should be that. We've played the full 9, but there will be another few minutes, I'd imagine, just to that stoppage. But it's all immaterial now, because Everton don't have time for 2 goals. That's what West Ham need. West Ham have beaten Leeds 3-0, but it's West Ham that are going to be relegated. The Tottenham fans know they're almost there. Last season they had the success of the Europa League. This season they're going to finish 3 points better off. But Spurs fans will be saying there cannot be a repeat of this next season. There's going to be big changes, they'd imagine.
0: It's important, yeah, it's important to enjoy this sigh of relief though for the season ahead, a half season ahead anyway, from Christmas onwards.
1: This is about to be their first home win of 2026 in the league, which is incredible. Seamus Coleman out, up against Madison. Beto, nice touch there, gives it to Armstrong. He plays it back to James Garner. Out to Mikalenko. He's on the halfway line. He's closed down by Papsar. Everton work it though to Armstrong. He's got Ndiaye on the right if he wants him. That's where it's gone. Up against Jed Spence. Crossed in. And it's gone out for a corner. Corner for Everton. He said we played 100 minutes, nearly 101 minutes. It's been absolute torture for Roberto De Zerbi. He hasn't stopped all game. In it comes from Everton. There's a head to it there. It goes up. Now Dragosin clears it only as far as Alcaraz. And Garner. Out to Armstrong. And there goes the full-time whistle. Roberto De Zerbi runs onto the pitch. The Tottenham fans celebrate. The players celebrate. De Zerbi goes back to shake the hands of David Moyes. Joe Pelinha falls to his knees. Tottenham are safe. They have done it. They have beaten Everton to avoid relegation on the final day. And it's a season they will want to forget about. But for now, they can celebrate and look forward to the Premier League next season. Joe Pelinha, the hero for Tottenham. It was his goal 2 minutes before halftime that got Tottenham their first home win of 2026. Just their third of the season. Tottenham are safe. West Ham are down. It's finished here, John. Tottenham 1, Everton 0.
2: Thank you, Phil Egan. Thank you, Owen Doyle. There's only one word that Tottenham Hotspur fans feel right now. Relief. They're safe. Just. Most important thing for Spurs, kept a clean sheet today, didn't let the heads drop, but nothing to shout about for Spurs because their North London rivals, Arsenal, are preparing to receive the Premier League trophy for the first time in 22 years at Selhurst Park. Arsenal deserve champions for the 2025-2026 season. They've got the Champions League final as well to look forward to. For West Ham, relegation to the Championship, Asphil says, 15 years after they last went down. This is Off the Ball Sunday on News Talk. We're on air till 7 as John Duggan with you. And the Premier League full times, that was the last one to go full time, actually, folks. So what's happened elsewhere? Well, West Ham did their bit, beat Leeds 3-0 at the London Stadium. Tati Castellanos, Jared Bowen and Callum Wilson with the goals, but too little too late for the Hammers. Pep Guardiola, his final game, a 2-1 defeat at the Etihad Stadium by Aston Villa. Antoine Semenyo put City in front, but Ollie Watkins with two goals, he's in flying form, has given Villa the victory. Arsenal did win with a experimental team at Selhurst Park today, 2-1 at Crystal Palace. Gabriel Jesus and Noni Madueke with the goals. Jean-Philippe Mateta pull one back. But Arsenal champions on 85 points this season. And Manchester City are second. Third are Manchester United, who beat Brighton 3-0 at the Amex Stadium. Patrick Dorgu, Brian Mbeumo and Bruno Fernandes with the goals. Fernandes with an assist in that game. And he sets the new record for Premier League assists. So Villa fourth in the table after that win at Manchester City. And Liverpool are fifth. Mo Salah started, as did Andy Robertson today, in a 1-1 draw against Brentford, and they were substituted in the second half. Curtis Jones put Liverpool in front. Kevin Schade equalising for Brentford in that 1-1 draw. Well done, Keith Andrews. A fantastic season. Brentford finishing ninth. Those mixture of results mean that Bournemouth are going to be in Europe, but not in the Champions League. They finished sixth. And they drew 1-1 at Nottingham Forest today. Morgan Gibbs-White on the mark for the home team. Marcus Tavernier for Bournemouth. Seventh goes to Sunderland. What an incredible campaign back in the top flight for them. A 2-1 win over Chelsea at the Stadium of Light today. Trey Hume and Malo Gusto with an own goal, giving Sunderland the victory. Cole Palmer on the mark for Chelsea, who had Wesley Fofana sent off. Fulham won at home to Newcastle by 2-0 at Craven Cottage. Issa Diop and Tom Kearney. Is that the last Burnley won? Wolves won at Turf Moors. Ian Fleming and Adam Armstrong trading goals in that one. I think that is the lot from the Premier League this afternoon. Bolton Wanderers won the League One playoff final, beating Stockport County 4-1. Gaelic games-wise, the big story of the day and of the weekend, and a huge story. Kilkenny out of the All-Ireland Series, out of the Leinster Championship, beaten by Dublin today, 126-22 points at Parnell Park. Donal Burke with a goal in the second half. The Dubs winning for the first time in 13 years against the Cats and only the second time in 84 years. Kilkenny out of Leinster. Hard to believe you'd utter those words in the Brian Cody era. Offaly, the resurgence continues for the county. They've had an underrated success and they beat Kildare today, 129-15 points in Newbridge. And Offaly are into the All-Ireland quarterfinals. Galway-Dublin will be the Leinster final in a couple of weeks. Galway 231, Wexford 320, the full-time score from Wexford Park. It'll be a Cork-Limerick-Munster-Hurling final. Cork 130, Clare 114, the final score from Porky Cueve. Brian Hayes with the Rebels goal today. A repeat of last year's final because Limerick trounced Tipperary, last year's All-Ireland champions, by 527-25 points at the Gaelic Grounds. Aidan O'Connor with 2-7, Aaron Galan scoring two goals for John Coddy's team. Antrim beat Carlo 326-115 in the Joe McDonagh Cup. Carlo already into the decider against Laois. Davy Fitzgerald stepped down as manager of the Saffrons following their victory. Laois beat London 129-19 points. It ended Down 128, Westmeath 118. Big win for Tyrone today. The break maybe did them good. 316-218 over Roscommon at Dr. Hyde Park in round one of the All-Ireland Senior Football Championship. One more win for Tyrone. They're into the quarterfinals. One more defeat for Roscommon and they're out. Tarleton Cup results round 2A. Fermanagh 220, Wexford 213 and Antrim 412, Tipperary 212. Round 2B results, Sligo 29 points, Waterford 312. Kerry won the Munster Ladies Football Championship Final, sponsored by TG Carr. Kerry 2-9, Waterford 111, the result from Kilmarnock. And in Ulster, Armagh beat Tyrone by 213-115. In the racing of the Curragh, precise. The 4-1 shot took the Tattersall's Irish 1000 guineas for trainer Aidan O'Brien and jockey Wayne Lorden. That's your lot for today in terms of sports news. When we return, all the GAA reaction from the championship this weekend. We'll also discuss Leinster's Champions Cup defeat as we play out the best of the Sunday pay-per-view. Don't go away.
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0: 22 had finished in favour of Dublin and Parnell Park. Now, the Kilkenny manager, Derek Ling, spoke with the media, including Jonathan Higgins, for Off the Ball afterwards.
1: They were just a little bit sharper on the breaking ball today, and they got their scores a little bit easier. And I think, you know, even with the breeze in the second half, we failed to really utilise that. And so, no complaints. Better team won today.
2: Derek, they set up with an extra defender, which really made it look difficult for us. And they worked the ball really well from defence.
1: No, they did, and it caused us problems. They ran at us, and you know, we didn't have the answers there. And they were on top. They were in control really in the second half. So
2: we spoke to you after every match, and you know, there's been a bit hit and miss with Kilkenny during the course of the year, and today was indicative of how the year went, to be honest about it.
1: No, it has been. Look, it has been very much up and down. And look, the one thing I will say, I probably had an idea it was going to be a tough year, if I'm honest, with regard to we've obviously lost a good bit of experience, and we've had a few players from the start of the year coming back from injuries as well that, you know, we could have done with, but we introduced a lot of younger players, and I have no doubt that there's a big future ahead of a lot of those players inside. But this year it's a steep learning curve, because I've been saying it for the last few years when we're in the Leinsters, and it's kind of, we're told that it's easy. It was never easy. We were always performing well, and I knew to close that gap again was going to be a challenge. But in fairness to all those players, they gave everything again, but we were just a little bit short, and that's the reality of it today.
2: Dublin brought a fair bit of physicality, genuine good physicality, if I call it that, to the game today, and Kilkenny were certainly pushed back a number of times.
1: No, we were definitely, and they're a big strong team, but well able to hurl and well able to move, and like, you know, they've shown that over the last couple of years, and again, you know, they've a lot of quality there. So
2: where do Kilkenny go from here, do you think, Derek? I know this season is over and we have to start thinking of next year. A lot of those players are still going to be the backbone of this team. There's no point in saying otherwise.
1: Yeah, I mean, look, Kilkenny are going to win All Ireland again. I've no doubt about that. I think there's a bit of work to be done there across the board. Like I said to you, a lot of players that God runs this year, that will certainly stand to them. They'll be in a much better place to start the season off next year, no question about it. And it's, you know, there's a lot of experience, and we need a little bit, you know, we probably didn't have a little bit of luck with injuries this year and things like that. And it's not an excuse. Like, look, obviously our minors are still involved, our 20s were knocked out during the week, so it is a disappointing run for Kilkenny, and we can't kind of dress it up. You know, we have to confront reality, and we have to, the hard work needs to continue at underage, and we need to kind of drive that forward. But Kilkenny will win All Ireland again, and we're going to have to just get our heads down, and we have to keep working at that. So look, we have to take this one on the chin. Unfortunately, it hasn't been good enough this year, and a lot of work will need to go in and continue over the next few years to make sure that we get back to the top.
3: Can you put your finger on things, Derek? Obviously it's kind of up and down, but the game was there, and Dublin was the ones finding the, I suppose, that foot down approach. Can you put your, I suppose, on a whole of the year, can you put your finger on how things are going, or why they haven't really sparked for your side?
1: Look, I mean, it's been a bit fractured, I suppose. We've had lads, you know, unavailable at different times of the year. We get them back, somebody else goes out injured, and you know, even lads that were coming on today, some of them are very little hurling done, to be fair to them, and you're expecting to come into the heat of battle, and it's a challenge. You know, you get through today and you have a few weeks to prepare again, and you'd be in a much better position. But look, we were second best today, and that's no fault of the effort, no fault to the players in terms of their effort or anything like that. And look, that's it. We have to take this one, as I said, on the chin now.
3: It's like scarcely believable, Kilkenny out of the championship this early. Like, how do you go from here?
1: Sure, you have to believe it. I mean, it's after happening. Like, you know, and that was there in front of us. Like I said, the players had that. You know, we would have been disappointed leaving Tullamore, and we knew we were going to be, have to get results at the end of it. We put ourselves in that position, and look, that's where we find ourselves now. And we have to, like I said, we have to take it on the chin. And it's about what we do now, it's what the group does now, what we do in terms of our structures and everything else. We have to look at it, because we haven't been, you know, we haven't been producing winning teams at underage level for a while now. And look, you're trying to be part of the solution. It's never easy, but I no doubt there's a lot of people in Kilkenny are putting their shoulders to the wheel to make sure that we're going to come back stronger, and we will come back stronger. I said that we will win All Ireland again. Unfortunately, it's not going to be this year.
3: Is it a case of having to get all the structures in place that you've talked about there? It's not just on, like, I suppose, your reign in terms of management, it's everything else on the walls building.

0: steps?
1: It is, of course it is, of course it is. But that's ongoing. I mean, that's going on. And it's not, you know, not to say that there isn't work going on there, but I mean, we have to do more. We have to continue that. And, you know, and it's about hard work and it's about making sure that we've players for the future, which, and like I said to you, we introduced a lot of players this year. They're going to be there and they'll have a, no doubt they'll have a serious say next year.
2: Kenny manager Derek Ling, and well done to him for fronting up after their exit from the All-Ireland Championship and beating a Leinster today. Didn't get out of the round robin, weren't even in the first three, and their defeat to Dublin means that Offaly go through after their win over Kildare. This is the biggest challenge possibly in Kilkenny's hurling history. Their first All-Ireland win, 1904. This is the Real Madrid, this is the Manchester United of the game in hurling. 36 All-Ireland, 6 more than any other county. 8 All-Irelands in 10 years until 2015 from 2006. 11 All-Irelands under Brian Cody. This is the longest famine in the history of the county. 11 years now, it'll be 12, obviously, as we go into next year. And it's a big job that needs to be done in Kilkenny hurling, because you do want to see them back and competitive. But well done, Dublin. And speaking to Jonathan Higgins for Off the Ball after the game, was victorious Dublin boss Niall O'Callaghan. They're into the Leinster final and they've beaten Kilkenny for the first time in the province since 2013.
0: A hugely positive day for your side today.
3: Absolutely delighted. We came here to win the game and to be in Leinster final in 2 weeks' time. I know last week's team was that we'd got third and we were through as regards all in the Ireland series. That wasn't relevant for us, really. We've been driving at a Leinster final. That's where we want to be. So really pleased to be there in 2 weeks' time.
0: I suppose not just the victory, but the manner of the performance. It was really impressive. Even the intensity, particularly in that middle third.
3: Yeah, no, for sure. In and out of possession. I suppose the key bit there was that there wasn't a period for 10 or 12 minutes where we fell off the kind of pace of it, or, you know, our intensity dropped. You know, they probably, I'd hazard a guess that the max they got in a row was 2 or 3 points, you know, in a row in that period. If you can do that in a game against a top team, you'll be in it. You know, you'll be in it. And those big moments then that won the game for us.
0: Yeah, you had that better quality. Some of the scores were outrageous.
3: Yeah, listen, the quality's there. There's a lot of talk around, you know, at times from Dublin outside looking in around physicality and fitness and that kind of a thing. We can hurl too, and we can hurl too. And listen, we had a plan. We knew what we were doing in and out of possession, and for the lads to do it and, I suppose, apply it play by play like they did on a day like that with the sun teeming down, 23 degrees, whatever it is, I'd just be really, really proud of them.
0: Yeah, and especially to do it, I don't want to use the word under pressure, but a big occasion here, sold out Parnell Park, huge Dublin support, to deliver to the supporters and the knock-on effect that can provide, it makes it even more pleasing, I would imagine.
3: Yeah, but there's no point shying away from it. We haven't won against Kilkenny since 2013. Won once in 60, 70 years in championship. League is league, and it's all about championship. And the reality is that we've only beaten them once, or had only beaten them once since the 41 or whatever it was. So massive win for us. And but what I would say is there's just no point in doing that if we don't follow through in 2 weeks' time. So we'll take this, we park it, and we drive ahead for 2 weeks' time.
0: Yeah, to do it as well, probably make it even more impressive. Liam Rush, who had such an impact down in Wexford, appeared like a late withdrawal, I suppose. Twofold. One, it's pleasing to do it without him, and I suppose secondly, how is he looking in terms of the Leinster final?
3: Yeah, just on the, a few people have asked that, just on the last question is I don't actually know. I don't even know the injury. I was just told in the warm up that he was gone, so it didn't need any energy or focus from me at that time. Just a change, next man up, and then we drive on. So I don't know the answer to that question, so we just have to see. Yeah.
0: But it is pleasing to do it without him, considering the stature of the player that he is.
3: Yeah, but like our attitude is just next man up. Is the next man up. We had Bellew went in there and just a little bit of reshuffle, and John was excellent and he got a couple of points on the board too. So if you're reliant, I heard another manager a few weeks ago saying this, if you're reliant on one or two lads, you're in trouble. And we're not. It's next man up and we drive on.
0: Leinster final, that's something really exciting to look forward to.
3: It's where we want to be. It's where we want to be. You know, there's plenty of teams not. There's plenty of teams not who won't be hurling for the next few weeks and fortnight's time there. There's Leinster final and Munster final and 4 teams in them, and it's certainly where any team wants to be. So we're really, really pleased to be there. Yeah.
2: Dublin manager in the hurling, Niall O'Callaghan, speaking to Jonathan Higgins after their win over Kilkenny today, which eliminated the Cats from the championship. Now, Cork manager Ben O'Connor spoke with Ger McCarthy of Red FM after his side's comfortable 130-114 victory over Clare today at Páirc Uí Chaoimh. It'll be the Rebels against Limerick next in the Munster final.
4: Ben, congratulations first of all. Comprehensive victory for you from start to finish. What pleased you the most?
5: Yeah, I suppose just less issues with the Leds. I thought they worked hard throughout, even the last 4 minutes, 7 minutes time they were working hard. So I suppose that was the most pleasing aspect. And I suppose we're in a month of final after today, so things can't be too bad.
4: Not the challenge you would have expected, but is that down to the fact that just your work rate, especially in the commitment in the first half, you wore them down as the game went on?
5: Yeah, and I suppose another factor was that they played last week. We had a week off, so we were nice and fresh coming into it, and I suppose with the heat that was there as well, we haven't been used to that kind of heat for any game yet this year, so I suppose that was a factor as well. Plus I suppose on top of it, then it probably was knockout for any of the two teams, but not just like with the way the boys performed.
4: You also had the bonus of being able to take off some players a bit earlier maybe you expected to.
5: Carrying a few knocks, they wouldn't have been coming off otherwise. Like Rob was struggling for the last couple of weeks, so we had a plan maybe for 50-55 minutes for him, and got him, but a few more. Tim came off with a knock, Barry Walsh came off with a knock, So did Niall, and so did Barry Walsh. So look, there's a few there, but look, we'll assist him tomorrow. The Leds will look at him tomorrow.
4: You've won all your games in Munster, you got to a Munster final. The mantra, we want to win every game, you've stood by it all the way through. It's fantastic to see that come true, but there's a lot of work to be done now before a Munster final.
5: The big test is 2 weeks out. Limerick are our team to beat for the last 10 or 12 years, so it's going to be a different battle, but to see her at home, and as you see, support we had there again today, it was a 4-5-1, I suppose, in the crowd. It'll be a struggle for tickets now for the next couple of weeks, but we're delighted to have that problem, and just looking forward to it.
4: Just finally on that, and the supporters again getting behind you today, managing the hype is a thing every Cork manager has to do. You've done it very well so far, but if you've won all your Munster Championship games, you go into a Munster final, focus is on the performance now, not necessarily the occasion.
5: We're treating every game as a single fixture all year, and that's what we're doing for the Munster final. It's another game. Limerick are going to be up to win it, we're going to want to win it, and that's the way we'll be treating it, but we're going to have a good battle with them.
2: Cork manager Ben O'Connor speaking to Red FM. They're going to face Limerick in the Munster hurling final in 2 weeks' time. Fantastic attendance by all supporters at Porky Creeve this afternoon. It was chock-a-block in the sunshine. This is Off the Ball Sunday News Talk. We're going to air the best of the Sunday pay-per-view and reflect on Leinster's defeat in the Champions Cup final after this.
6: Off the Ball on News Talk. This weekend on News Talk, we're moving Ireland's energy. The gas network is the cornerstone of Ireland's energy system, and Gas Networks Ireland is working to reduce its carbon emissions by 42% by investing in the decarbonisation of its two main compressor stations in Scotland. 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To find out more about Gas Networks Ireland's drive for decarbonisation and to enter for your chance to win a hotel stay worth €1,000, go to newstalk.com/energy.
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2: And welcome back to Off the Ball Sunday here on News Talk. It's John Duggan with you through to seven. Arsenal about to receive the Premier League trophy at Selhurst Park. Champions for the first time after 22 years. The headline story elsewhere in the Premier League on the final day was that Tottenham Hotspur secured their top flight status with a 1-0 win over Everton. West Ham relegated to the Championship. In Gaelic games, Kilkenny added the All-Ireland Hurling Championship as Offaly progressed from Leinster. It'll be a Cork-Limerick-Munster hurling final, and Tyrone beat Roscommon in Gaelic football. There are the sports headlines this afternoon, this evening, folks. And earlier today, Sunday pay-per-view presenter Adrian Barry was joined by journalists Hugh Farrelly and Cliona Foley to go through the back pages and supplements. We're going to hear a bit now before we go off air at 7. Discussion around the melee at halftime of Donegal's win over Kerry yesterday. Pep Guardiola's tenure at Manchester City coming to an end. Discussion around that and Westmead's Leinster triumph. You can listen to the whole hour by subscribing to the Off the Ball podcast network. In this section you're going to hear on your radio now, Adrian, Hugh and Cliona discuss a difficult day for Leinster in Bilbao yesterday as they fell to that 41 points to 19 defeat to Bordeaux in the Champions Cup rugby final. Have a listen.
19: Speaking of things that we're going to try and solve on the Sunday pay-per-view today in the company of Cliona Foley and Hugh Farrelly, is Leinster's loss to Bordeaux in the Champions Cup.
20: And yeah, we'll touch I thought that's what it's brought in for. I meant to talk about more than like,
19: tell how much time we got left here.
21: Hugh, well,
19: we go to two defeats for our two most celebrated teams this year. We'll go to Bernard Jackman in the Sunday Independent kick things off. Galling loss must force a rethink. Blues in need of overhaul because French rugby will only get stronger. And his bit here was that there's a big difference between the likes of the Ospreys and the Lions and the top French side. When you see how good Bordeaux are, and they've lost plenty of games at the top 14 this season, you know it's a war week in, week out. And that makes them battle-hardened in Europe. They haven't lost a match in this competition in two seasons. And you'd be a brave man to bet against them winning three in a row next year. It's a glum picture this morning for Irish rugby, Hugh.
20: Yeah, first off, to go back to Cliona's earlier point, I thought the coverage was excellent. Very balanced. Peter O'Reilly, Rory O'Connor, Rory Keane, Bernard Jackman, as you said there. I just thought it was really good.
1: Alex Lowe as well, good.
20: Alex Lowe was good. There's lots of, just to echo what you said there, Adrian, there's lots of words like sobering, slap in the face, you know, and it is a moment to stand back. No one's been hysterical here. Mm. I mean, the first thing you'd say is Bordeaux were excellent. They're like, I think you said there was different level is what Bernard Jackson
1: said. The headline in the Sunday Times is Savage Genius Bordeaux, I mean, dismantled Leinster's ground. They are. They're just brilliant.
20: And, you know, if don't be too pessimistic, but Bernard Jackman refers to it. I've spoken about this here before. French rugby between, I would say, 2010 and 2020, I call it the Johan Maestri years or the Matthew Bastereau years, was woeful. It was underachieving. There was teams like Toulon filled with Southern Hemisphere stars.
1: Yeah, loads of money.
20: Loads of money and no sense. And they were just muck to watch and everything. And then they decided to change it around and they introduced a quota system where you have to have homegrown players. And now it's on. They should have won the World Cup in 2023. Mm-hmm. The South Africans caught them, but they were the best team in it, I think. And they are dauntingly good. Now, if we talk about depth charts and all this, I mean, you could pick four quality international French teams from what's on. You've got the top 14, you've got Pro D2, and Bernard even references talking to a guy who's involved with Nice and their budget. There's a Division 3 team.
19: 3 million.
1: Wow.
20: You know, and the 70 million stadium, I think he said. Yeah. You know, and like, you look at Bordeaux yesterday, Luku, the scrum half, he's there like their figurehead. He was the guy that we were mocking a few years ago when DuPont got injured because he came on and had a shocker. Now he's like, arguably, the best scrum half behind DuPont in the world. He certainly outplayed Gibson Park yesterday. And Peter Riley made a good point. He said at one point Luku was going for the posts, even though they were so far ahead.
1: Yeah.
20: Almost like the ground then told the humiliation. And that's what's, to go back to the sobering thing, because that Leinster team on paper, I mean, that's the Ireland team plus Rico Ioane.
1: Yeah.
20: And then you're looking at guys who are in their 30s now. We have a year and a half to go to the World Cup, so there's a more far-reaching thing here. But I think Bernard Jackman used the phrase, there was a gulf in power, class, X factor, and confidence. And that the French were just operating at different levels. So, I mean, to go back to what Leinster do now, I'm glad there wasn't hysterical shrieking. I wrote about this in Saturday's paper in the build-up. Mm-hmm. I'm a big Leo Cullen fan. He's been there 11 years. After that length of time, there might be a need for a new voice.
1: I always think there is. I think it's a long time.
20: He's a year to go in his contract, right?
1: Yeah.
20: And as I understand it, his job is to oversee and put all the pieces in place. The on-field strategy, the on-field tactician, the on-field general
1: is
20: Niamh. Is Niamh.
1: Yeah.
20: And where's the phrase here? I think it was Peter O'Reilly. The first half demolition confirmed the failure of the Jacques Niebuhr experiment. This guy's won two World Cups in South Africa. He was hired on big money to come in and do a job after the losses to La Rochelle. He's failed miserably. That try in the first half where you know, there was no one out wide.
1: Gaping, huge gaps.
20: Bursts up and there's this massive gap. I mean, that's like, you know, Cove Pirates versus Old Christians level. Like, I mean, that shouldn't be happening. Like,
19: and
20: this defensive guru was brought in for that. So,
19: well, you would say, right, that, why wouldn't Caelan Dorris say this, but I'll offer the case for the defence.
20: Yes, he was very stout in his defence.
19: Jonathan Brown here in the Mail on Sundays, where I'm getting this quote from, Dorris backs Jacques over misfiring defensive system. So he says, about the responsibility on behalf of the players. Absolutely, says Caelan Dorris. I think we've seen what our defence can do over the past number of seasons. And when it's delivered on properly, a key component of it is the tackle area. That's an individual responsibility there as players. I know I had a few which weren't good enough. I'm sure a few of us are feeling that way, so it's probably less of a systems thing and more of a contact area thing.
20: But this is a guy who's who's eulogised for his defence that won two World Cups, and it just hasn't worked. And I'd extend it beyond that. The finals a couple of years ago when Ross Byrne was playing at half and he was instructed to kick to the corner, one of the best place kickers around at the time, you know, and it cost them in the end. That's tactics. And, like, look, it's not a personal thing. I don't know Niebuhr, but he's a professional coach who was brought in to do a job, and he's failed. Now, he's another year in his contract, so does Leo Cullen. There's been a lot of speculation that he's on his way back to South Africa to ready them to get involved for the next World Cup. I think there was an allusion to it in one of his media dealings.
19: There was, and I think afterwards he said, not true, basically.
20: We've been on this road before with Razi and himself in Munster. They were saying, one thing was said, and then another thing happened, and they were gone back to South Africa. Look, I think Leo Cullen is one of the finest people I've ever encountered in rugby, and I don't say that lightly. I met a lot of people who acted up. He's always been a gentleman. I think what he's done for the province, I would personally give him another year. Like last dance job.
1: And he has another year.
20: He has another year.
19: He certainly in his interviews afterwards was talking like a man.
20: He's earned the right.
19: Around.
1: Yeah.
20: This guy captained the province. No, that's not relevant to the coaching, but he captained the province to 3 years. This is the guy who replaced Martin Johnson in Leicester and was revered over there, like as a player and as a coach. Okay, they haven't got over the line, but if you look at their record, I mean, maybe people say, Roy Keane would say you're kind of praising underachievement, but, Leinster, final point, Leinster are slagged off for having this multi-resourced, all this.
1: Yeah.
20: And they are based in Dublin and they do have all the advantages that go with that. But they're generating homegrown talent. It's not unusual for Leo Cullen to pick a squad of 23 Irish players.
1: Yeah.
20: Which has in turn led to the Ireland team a period of unprecedented success. He doesn't get credit for that.
19: I think what people can't figure out is it absolute success getting to the semis or the final, or is it failure not winning them?
1: Well, when you lose five of them, people are going to ask that question, obviously, and on your watch if you lose as many as they've lost. But the question, I don't think you can have any of that discussions without saying, we don't have a world-class, they don't have a world-class number 10 at the moment.
20: Yeah.
1: And you have to have a world-class number 10 to win competitions at this level at the moment in world rugby. Whether it's international or European Cup or whatever it is, URC, even though it's improved, is still a level below that. And Leinster clearly last year won the URC, but you could see the players were thinking, this isn't the top level. They had an easy draw this year. They weren't being tested and they never hit form. They never looked slick. They never looked as if even their hands were working well this year. And when the fullback, one of the best people we have under a high ball, drops the first ball, I went, okay. The line-out was outrageously bad.
20: No, listen, that's all valid.
1: It's all basic stuff.
19: Yeah.
1: That's not on the manager. That's actually on players.
19: Talk about the line-out for a sec, because it seemed like even the referee pulled them up at one point to talk about one receiver, and like it seemed to be... Even when they were winning it at times, there was a massive complexity to it that almost felt...
20: It was way too overcomplicated, hopping around.
1: Sometimes you just say, give it a short ball and go in. But then when they did give the short ball, nobody knew it was even coming. It just seemed disjointed.
20: And I've very little tolerance for a line-out malfunctioning. When you're a professional, that's your job. It's not a hard thing to organise. I know it's easy to sit here and drink coffee and say that, but it isn't if it's your full-time job. And on the big stage like that, it failed them miserably.
1: Yeah.
20: Now, maybe Bordeaux had them rattled, the heat, there's all those factors.
1: Also, I think in the heat, the way that Neymar has them playing, this rush defence in the heat is so draining. Mm. But they had and because it's so draining, then they had nothing to offer in attack. I was contrasting, and even though Ulster were beaten badly as well, but that one brilliant cut for the try with Ulster, who made that brilliant angled run, and I just thought that's what we're missing. I'm trying to think who it was. Was it the guy from Tullamore?
19: Is it Chukwu?
1: Made that brilliant angled run to score that try. Like, there was none of that with Leinster last night. So either they didn't have it in their heads, or they were too exhausted. But either way, it was a combination that just the whole thing fell apart dreadfully. But my question is. If Leo Cullen leaves, who comes
20: That's
1: over?
20: The thing.
1: And Noel McNamara clearly is doing brilliant work at Bordeaux, but you're not going to move him, and I think his contract is there for a while. But there is a need for somebody new. Again, coaching terms, to come into Leinster and make the best of the talent that's been developed there. And you're right, they have developed homegrown talent, and for that, he should get
20: I don't want to give Leinster free pass here, because they screwed up the out half thing all season.
1: Yeah.
20: They were hopping back and forth. The Kieran Frawley thing is very interesting, because I remember being here 2 years ago, the day after he dropped the two goals against South Africa, and it looked like his career was about to take off. Yeah. And we basically lost 2 years, and he looks so good at the moment.
1: And Connacht must be going, geez.
19: He did an interview with Susanna after the game yesterday, and he was saying that and Leo Cullen said, there was a couple of bits. First of all, he said we wanted to keep him, but he wanted to go. Obviously, he wanted to go when he followed up to say that he wanted to play minutes. And then the other piece was that Leo Cullen was talking about, he said, there's Ciarán is out there, and Joey Carberry's there with a cravat on, and he'll be coming in next season. And it that got Susanna got the scoop there, confirmed
20: yeah,
19: that,
20: well there.
19: And followed up with Joey Carberry afterwards. And he said, "Well, if Leo has said it, then okay, that's happening."
20: Carberry's like obviously a talented player, but I don't think he's the. I was saying to Clean Outside, maybe that's their big recruitment task now, getting a world class.
19: If they're bringing him in, they're not looking for anybody else.
1: No, and Hugh said it to me, and it's funny, I'd never think of recruiting a number 10, and I think that must be an Irish mentality, because we've produced so many brilliant ones over the years. But it is a really legitimate thing to say, if you're going to give your money away and spend it well, because it didn't, in my opinion, didn't spend it well on the All Black that they have at the moment, why not go and find a good international 10?
20: Manny Libak, Moonga, big name, big.
19: Can I
20: big
19: offer the alternative here that if Leinster or any of the other provinces were to do that in that position, they'd be absolutely.
1: But it would be really interesting, and wouldn't it?
20: I would have agreed with that.
1: Because it's against our.
19: Because we need to have players in those positions that are going to serve us.
1: I've always banged that drum, but
20: Jack Crowley is down in Munster. You now have Frawley. I think the Frawley and Conor thing is going to be fascinating. He's going out there with a point to prove to Andy Farrell, to Leinster, change of environment. He's walking into a spanking new stadium with the best coach in the country.
1: And a great coach and a really, really
20: and
1: strong fan.
20: I think he's going to take off like a rocket.
1: He's very versatile as well. I'm surprised they're letting him go.
20: Yeah, and I think it's a valid point that you want to players with the World Cup around the corner, you don't want to be limiting Irish exposure. But I think Leinster, that would be their key signing if they want to get over this line.
19: Well, I'd say Joey Carberry, they're probably not going to dip again, are they? I mean, then it'll be him, Prendergast and Byrne, and they'll shoot it out between them.
20: Well, I mean, how long has Sexton gone?
1: Only a couple of years.
20: Munster,
1: it's not that long.
20: Until Crowley came on the scene, Munster didn't really come close to replacing O'Gara.
1: Yeah,
20: and Sexton has left a massive void there.
1: Yeah, he has.
20: And I don't know, and talented and all of those three players you named are they close to filling that void? I'm not sure.
19: Well, definitely on the defensive side, it struck me even at 21-7 down that it wasn't going to be Leinster's ability to be able to catch Bordeaux at 21-7, but it was going to be their ability to try and stop a team that are playing that fluidly from scoring whenever they wanted.
20: And go back to the sobering kind of, if Leinster had played to their absolute limit, they'd have still lost.
1: Well,
20: Bordeaux were.
1: And Cullen, I think, was it said afterwards, you know, I think if we had another go at them again, we'd it would be a lot better. But I don't think they'd beat them.
20: I don't think they'd beat them.
1: And that's the difference. But I think that was what it looked like before the game. And it was just that everything went wrong and they had a few bits of bad luck. That bloody ball getting touched out on that line out, you know, with them at the fullback. Little small things went against them, but more than anything else was, they didn't do their job themselves in basic set pieces and basic defensive systems.
20: Peter Riley says that they looked like a team with no weakness. Like they brought on Ben Tuamafina. Like it was a great line from Bernard Jackman. Did you see that?
1: Did you read that line? I was laughing out loud.
20: I think he's 26 stone or something.
1: Oh, and Big Ben.
20: And Big Ben. And he came back from training and he was like 5 kgs over pre-season training. And I said, Ben, go away now and have a look at yourself and come back to us in a week. And he came back and he was 10 kgs over or something like that. So they would let him.
1: But he still can do the job around the park.
20: But he comes on, he starts monstering people.
1: Yeah, he was brilliant,
19: It was great to hear Noel McNamara, obviously, speaking about it afterwards. There is some delight for Irish fans, obviously, around his involvement of it, although I did see a few Munster jerseys in the
1: it would be interesting to see if he'd come back into the Irish system at some stage, you know.
19: He talked afterwards about...
1: He has an extended contract, I think,
19: with Bordeaux, has he?
1: Yeah,
20: he's so impressive.
1: Or 2028.
19: They were talking about the one star they had, and they spoke about wanting to make that star shine and it not be a fading star, and it seems like they'd referenced Rory McIlroy and his back-to-back Masters win, and the Nike ad about how good players win one, and great players back it up, and how they'd use this as a kind of a motivation.
1: And the other thing, because Hugh knows rugby so well, I think as well, we have gone down the road of, that old phrase used to be, you can't coach speed, okay? Mm. You can coach speed, actually, up to a certain level. And I wonder all the time, at our development level, at our academies, are we coaching speed? Because speed kills, and Bailbury kills with speed. Now I often look at him the last few years and think, oh, he's a brilliant finisher. But my God, the skills he showed yesterday and the footwork he showed yesterday was just off the charts.
20: I like to think that penny has dropped, because that's an excellent point, because with the Six Nations, they went with Balakoon and Tommy O'Brien. We don't have as many options.
1: No, we don't. But if we're going to make progress in the future, I think speed is something that coaches and coaches at provincial level are really going to have to start thinking hard about.
2: 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And don't forget, Off the Ball Breakfast is back from 7:30 in the morning with Ger Gilroy and Colin Buhig. Then we're back on FM tomorrow evening here on News Talk with Owen Shane from 7 to 10 as always. Talking History's up next. Thank you so much for listening to us today. Enjoy the evening and speak soon. Bye-bye.

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20: And then we had Eileen, who we kind of picked because we thought, you know, knows Irish football inside out and then that'll do the job. 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
22: All right, you're welcome along to the latest episode of Settle In on Off the Ball, brought to you by Guinness 0.0. And my special guest today is Sarah Byrne, Ladies European Tour golfer. How are you?
23: I'm very good now, thank you. Good to be here.
22: How does that sound?
23: Nice, but surreal still. Yeah. But sounds good.
22: Yeah, you've had a bit of time to think about it and enjoy knowing that the move to the professional ranks is going the way you want it to. Now that you're probably on the cusp of starting your Ladies European Tour experience and you're sitting down, you're planning out the year and all that, is the reality of what's coming starting to hit home?
23: A little bit, but it's also like, it's kind of been weird because obviously I got the card in like the 20th of December. Like, and now it's like still like not even a month and like it's kind of like trying to plan a whole year. It's kind of hard to kind of settle in. It's kind of going from back of one on to straight on to the other, but it's the dream and it was the goal, and like it felt really nice to get it. And now planning out a year, it feels pretty nice to have a full year to plan out and have employment for 2025, that's for sure.
22: Yeah, because golfing careers, maybe more than any other sport, it's so hard for them to pan out as expected, and lots of players have great college careers, great amateur careers, and then that next step is a big one. I'm sure you were aware of that when you finished up and such a brilliant amateur career.
23: Yeah.
22: Just a few months previous. Did you feel that weight of expectation on you?
23: A little bit, yeah, but I also was kind of like, I came off such a high off, obviously, Curtis Cup, but finishing like an amateur career, and that honestly just kind of gave me a wave of momentum. I kept getting invites throughout the whole time between September, October, and playing LET events and playing other pro events and stuff like that, and that really just whirlwinded into like the qualifying series, the Q schools, but I kind of felt that little bit of pressure because like I think having no employment for 2025 really was not what I wanted, or was kind of would have been detrimental to my career, I think, a little bit, because for me I just need to keep playing, like I just keep riding a wave of momentum, and that was really big for me to just get some sort of status on any tour, and to come back with starting 2025 with a full European Tour card and a full Epson Tour card, it's just like a dream start, really. It's exactly kind of what I would hoped for coming into 2025.
22: Like, that is a lot of pressure, because you know you're so used to playing so much competitive golf in recent years at the highest possible level on the amateur side of things. If suddenly you know you were to have a bad week at the wrong time, things can grind to a halt pretty quickly.
23: Yeah, absolutely. Like I think like the last couple of weeks, like or last couple of kind of months that I've been playing, it was all Q schools of trying to get status on the tour, and like the consequences of not playing well that week. That's probably the one thing I'm really looking forward to for 2025, is just back playing competitive golf again. Like, yeah, there's consequence, but I always have next week. Like with Q school, it was like, oh god, like I have to perform to get my status to get onto the next stage to try and get some sort of tour card for next year. And like playing with that consequence was definitely, it was a little bit different. I kind of hadn't had that, and again in amateur, like if you have a bad week, just you enter the next event and play the next one. So like the end
22: your
23: of
22: your livelihood isn't at stake.
23: Yeah,
22: as well.
23: Exactly. Like a whole living wasn't at stake every week. So I think kind of doing that by the kind of, that was the start of my pro career, really, to have that kind of pressure and to be able to get through that, it really was a relief. But I kind of knew I was able to do it as well. Like I kind of had college golf and the intensity of just the life that you were living in Division One student athlete. I honestly think that intensity and pressure kind of prepped me for it a little bit, and it was nice to be able to come off it successful. So yeah,
22: you're going into Q school right at the start of your career. I don't know what the makeup of the field was, because we've spoken about it on the men's side with Peter Lawrie and Gary Murphy on our podcast so many times, and they went to Q school at, you know, coming towards the end and describing it as the worst week of their lives. Of, you know, they had kids at the time, and you're thinking, geez, like if this doesn't work out, how do I go back home on Sunday night and say that's it? Were there players there with a very different mindset who were you know, who've been through the ringer, and you're the fresh face?
23: Yeah, absolutely. Like even by the end of it, like I was at the final stage of LPGA Q school in Alabama in the end of November, start of December, and like there was a couple of fresh faces like me, but it was literally mainly just like people trying to come back, forgetting like you had Sofia Popov there. She had won the British Open there a couple of years ago, and it's kind of like she's back trying to get her card again with her kid and her husband there, you know, that kind of way. And it's kind of like there's just people from every sort of stage of their career at Q schools, and it's such an intense week, and it's not that fun to play. Like I love playing golf and competing, but those weeks are just that little bit harder, because it's, you're not competing for anything other than like just status, and that's the hardest thing really to play for.
22: And obviously you got your card, so you were able to play well, able to handle that pressure. When you compare it to a Curtis Cup, when you compare it to some of the big college events you played in America, how does it stack up?
23: It's, again, just like a kind of a different intensity. Now, like, Curtis Cup and stuff like that, it's always nice because you have, like, the viewership, you have the spectators around you kind of willing you on, and then Q School, it's a dog fight. You're there for yourself, and it's kind of like everyone's scrapping just to get the top 20 of the field or whatever to move on or get a card. So it's that little bit different, honest, but I love when things are a little bit more intense and kind of can focus in, so I kind of thrive off that kind of competitiveness
22: like
23: a little bit.
22: So many events you play, it's about the winning. This one is just making sure you don't lose.
23: Yeah, exactly. It's that little bit different, but again, I kind of went in with the mentality to try and win. But like, that was honestly the best way. If you're trying to get first place, maybe 20th doesn't seem that hard to achieve, you know, that kind of way. I kind of went in that one mentality of being like, may as well like go into every golf event trying to win it, and that kind of was the same mentality that way.
22: So bring us maybe back then to the start and where the initial love of golf came from, and maybe the moments you start to realise, geez, I'm quite good at this.
23: Yeah, so I just got into golf because my dad was into it, really. Like, he kind of take me when I was really, really young, like, to the range, and if he was going off practicing, I'd be playing in the bunkers and kind of just having fun with it. And I started competing at 10. I played my first Golf Ireland event when I was 10 years of age in Castle Dargan in Connacht Girls. So it was kind of like, from a very early age, I kind of had an idea that I really wanted to play golf. Like, that's just why I wanted to compete and play. And Solheim Cup 2011, or 2010 it was, and Killeen Castle, that was really, really big. I saw that and that was, I'm playing this. But that was it. Okay. Like, I was like, at that young age, I saw the players there and was like, these are the coolest people ever. I absolutely loved it. And I was like, I'm just going to do this. And then from there, I kind of just took off.
22: So you talk a bit more about that, because you often hear about that from sports people. There is that one thing. And listen, we often, you know, speak about how this can be an inspiration for the next generation. Yeah. I'm sure we spoke about it so much around the time of the Solheim Cup, because it was such a big event for this country. What happens in the car journey home and the weeks afterwards that you could actually realize that in real life?
23: I just remember walking around the play and like just being like starstruck by all this, and like the crowds there, the match play about it, I just absolutely loved it. And I remember probably a couple of days after, I was down practicing on the range with my dad, and I just looked up and I was like, do you think I'm gonna play Solheim Cup? Because like, I'm gonna play it someday. I think he was just like laughing at me, like 10 year old me saying this. But just that kind of thing. And even like, I just remember Karen Stupples was playing Solheim Cup, and she was left out for one of the matches, and she was running around like having fun with all the fans, and I was like, God, I love her, like she's so cool. And she actually ended up being my one of the assistant captains at Curtis Cup, which was bizarre, kind of a full circle moment for me, really. I was like, you're one of the reasons I play golf, and you're one of my captains for Curtis Cup. So it was kind of cool like that. But kind of just, there is little moments like that, and like just kind of winning my first like ladies competition in Douglas Golf Club when I was 10 and 11, and then winning my first girls event, and like kind of then winning the close then in 2017. There was just kind of like a gradual thing, or being like, oh, I love it, I want to keep going, I want to keep going. And then it just kind of took off, really. But Solheim Cup was probably, when having it in Ireland, was probably the deciding factor. I mean, I just got there and I just had that feeling. I was like, this is going to be me.
22: Yeah.
23: So it's funny how like events like that plan can happen in Ireland, can just like start off a career, really.
22: Can't see it, can't be it line.
23: Yeah, literally that was it. Yeah.
22: Your dad's here. He's your manager now. Your relationship with him and golf then, was there a... he brought you for a bit of crack, or did he realise quite early on there was a bit of talent and, you know, pushed you along? How did that relationship develop?
23: I actually do ask him this quite a lot. I was like, did you think that we'd ever be here? Like, kind of, and he kind of laughs and he's like, I always knew there was something special.
22: Right.
23: Like, the way you kind of went around the game, and like, if you hit a bad shot, you weren't, like, you got annoyed by it, and it was kind of like you were trying to figure out why. But he was like, you were always good. He was like, you could always tell that there was something there. And then obviously, like, I just had the love for the game, and from very early on, it was intense, though. We kind of knew that we were doing this not just obviously for fun and the love of the game, but I think from very early on, we kind of knew the journey that we were going to be on, really.
22: Right. What age?
23: Literally, I say about maybe 11, 12, 13, kind of. By the time I was 13, we were traveling around Europe playing in golf events and traveling to the States playing golf events. And I think when you're at that point and that young, it's kind of, and investing that much, it's kind of like, you know, you're on the journey to try and become, like I just said it, I said to my parents, I was like, I want to go to America for college. I want to go and be on the LPGA. I want to play Solheim Cup. And I was like, that's what I want to do. So let's give it a go. And here we are.
22: Were there many wobbles in those sort of early teenage years when, you know, friends are going in different mm-hmm. paths and golf has to be all-consuming if you want to get to that very elite level? Were there moments where you're thinking, actually, do I want to get another flight this weekend?
23: Mm-hmm. Absolutely. There was times I wanted to give it up, to be right. honest. And the most addicting game ever. Actually, that's what I say, golf is addicting. You just can't. It's obviously, every athlete goes through as much hardship, but I think kind of going through like secondary school, and at the time, like, it's a lot better now. It's like, women's golf really wasn't that big. I was the only one to do it in my whole school, and my whole primary school, my whole secondary school, I was the only golfer, so all my friends were like, what? Mm. And like, I don't think they understood at the time either, like, oh, why aren't you coming out with us, or hey, have a golf lesson, why can't you come for this sleepover, why can't you come on this school tour? Like,
22: yeah.
23: I was like, I have to go to France to play in this event, like, that's why I can't come, or like, the Munster Championship is on, like, I can't, I need to prep for that. So like, it was hard throughout those years to manage it, but like, I was kind of selfish in a way that like, I always knew what I wanted, and that came above anything else. Like, it was easy for me to sacrifice all the nights out, or all the like going to do stuff with my friends. It was just easy for me because I was like, I want this.
22: Yeah, very single-minded.
23: Yeah, and like, to be fair, I think Nike came out with a quote like, greatness just takes everything, like, and that's what it does. Like, it takes absolutely everything out of you, and like, I was committed to that from a very early age, and that was obviously hard to do. And like, going through those years, I think it was like 14, 15, 16, kind of around those years were the hardest, but then I was able, got my college commitment and stuff like that, and that kind of helped kind of get me through that kind of hardship. But I think every person kind of goes through that, but for me, it wasn't enough to stop me from playing golf, really.
22: Yeah, because, well, for any elite sports person, but particularly in those individual sports, you got to give every bit of yourself mm-hmm. in those mm-hmm. teenage years, and there's no guarantee that
23: yeah.
22: the success is going to come at the end
23: yeah.
22: of it. And like, when you're probably, you know, concentration at school is maybe focused elsewhere, and at golf at times,
23: yeah.
22: you know, are there people along the way who are questioning you as to whether this is the right path for you, or is everybody very supportive?
23: Most people are very supportive now, to be fair, but I also have been, I don't know, is it just my luck or what, but I've always surrounded myself with really good people mm. and like a really, really good team. Like, my parents and most of my friends, they were, as much as they didn't know what was going on, they were trying to be as supportive as possible. And yeah, I was quite lucky in that sense that everyone was, maybe teachers and missing exams maybe was not quite the best. They were kind of maybe asking if I could change dates of golf tournaments. I was like, that's not quite how
22: right,
23: it works.
22: Yeah, yeah, yeah.
23: But I think all in all, everyone was fairly supportive. And if they weren't, I kind of was like, well, I'm doing it anyway. So.
22: Yeah, like, I'm sure you've never done an interview where Leona Maguire's name mm-hmm. hasn't come up.
23: Yeah.
22: Like, that path that you can go on, mm-hmm. I'm sure for, you know, a lot of teachers, a lot of people, when you were starting out at 11, 12, and you're starting to think about college golf and, you know, wanting to ultimately play Solheim Cup, well, they're wondering how you go from 11 to the Solheim Cup,
23: yeah.
22: because it's not like being a footballer where you go for trials and all mm-hmm. that. People just don't know. Were you aware of what each step was along the way? Would you have looked at Leona's path as the one you wanted to follow? Or
23: yeah.
22: who were the examples you looked at?
23: Honestly, at the time, mostly just Leona, just because she was the only golfer to come yeah. out of Ireland, really. And it was kind of like, you didn't really hear the ins and outs of every other person's story to your different country. So it was mainly Leona. Like, obviously, it was a very high standard of amateur golfer, like the number one amateur in the mm-hmm. world for so long. And she kind of set such a good standard of the pathway of it. So like, play a really good amateur time and then go to the States and play collegiate golf over there and get a good college, be surrounding yourself with the best players, honestly the best amateurs in the world really are all based in the States, and play around there and then kind of go to Q schools once you're done to turn pro. So I think she had such a successful time throughout her amateur career, her college career, and then obviously towards professional golf as well. So like, she kind of really set a golden pathway really of what to do and follow, and that was really all we had to go off, really.
22: And funnily enough, she's probably a bit of an outlier in terms of American golf, where, you know, you go back to that Solheim Cup, Lexi Thompson was there as part of the junior Solheim, and, you know, was starting to play major championships at sort of 12, 13, and now we see, you know, Lexi retiring at a very young age. In the women's game, you know, players can turn pro very, very young.
23: Mm-hmm.
22: Was that ever in your head of actually, well, maybe I can skip some of these steps?
23: No, I wasn't good enough. Right. I wasn't good enough to turn pro at that point.
22: Yeah.
23: And like, I knew that, like, the pro was always the dream, but I had so much learning to do. I had so much maturing to do. I had a lot of golf balls to be hit to get better. Okay. So that really was never part of my journey. Like, it is, it's hard to be a prodigy though. You can see it kind of throughout the years of the girls that were so good at such a young age, right, turn pro and it not work out for them either. So I kind of had, I did promise my mom I'd go to college and get a stick out college and get a 4-year degree and have that in my back pocket. So that was always my plan of, I was going to go to college, do the collegiate side. And honestly, the timing of it all really worked well for me. Like, by the time my 4 years was up in college, then I was like, okay, I'm ready now to finish and to turn pro. But before that, I honestly wasn't. So the timing of everything really just aligned up for me.
22: Yeah. When you look at some of those players you're probably playing at 15, 16, 17, who were probably been pressured to turn pro, who were the very best players at that age and who are maybe, you know, not quite there now. What are the reasons, do you think, that they fell down? Is it the pressure? Is it that there's an overinflated sense of their skill set at the time?
23: Yeah, I honestly, like, I do think about it quite a lot, because I do think as well, it's just like, you need to also have a bit of a life, you know, like, I feel like a lot of people, like, it works for some, like, where the, like, if you're just kind of blinders on the whole way throughout your teenage life and can turn pro so early and have a really good start or whatever, and then it honestly just doesn't work. I think they just don't have anything else, like, that's all that they were primed to do, and it's, you have to have a balance. Like, that was what I've learned. It's like, as much as it's so intense, you need to be able to turn it off. And like, I try to take one day off a week of nothing and be able to see my friends, and like, that's a really, really big thing of having a balance. Like, as there's golf and then there's me as a person, and I think a lot of prodigies throughout the years, they just merge it into one, and it's kind of like how they golf is how they are as a person, and it's kind of, I don't think you have that separation, and I think that is really, really big. So I think that's kind of, my mom was kind of a sounding board to all this. Like, if I had a bad round and was really upset, she'd be like, just give it up, move on. Like,
22: give it up.
23: This stupid game. I was like, no.
22: is that being a supportive parent?
23: Yeah, very much so. Really was. If I wanted it out, I had it. But I kind of was like, no, this isn't gonna defeat me. And I'm still going. So like, I think that's a big part of it, is just not having a big enough balance to it at all.
22: And that sort of moment of realization around the balance side of it seems to come at different times for different people. We had Conor Purcell here in studio, and he was saying, I think it was during COVID, kind of, when he couldn't go and travel, couldn't go and play all of the time, suddenly this realization of, well, what else do I have?
23: Exactly.
22: A lot of young athletes in particular, unfortunately, just don't ever reach that point, and burnout kicks in. And
23: exactly, that's all it is. It's just like, it's just the burnout kicks in, and then they're kind of stuck at being like, what do I have now? And I think that's kind of where crisis kind of comes in. But for me, that's never really been an issue. Like, I like had it to even like to secondary school and primary school, like, I always had like my friends to have an out. And then when I went to college, I was very lucky. I went to college in Miami, a big city. Like, if I wanted a day off, I could go to the beach. There was stuff to do. I had the best friends over there that were all athletes from different sports, where we all needed a day off. We all could be a sounding board for each other. Like, they didn't want to, like, they'd be venting about volleyball or baseball or soccer, and then that would take my mind off golf in a second. So like, it was kind of, I was very good in the sense of having a really good, like, kind of work-life balance.
22: What age were you when you went to Miami?
23: I was 19.
22: Yeah.
23: I was just turned 19.
22: Shocked to the system?
23: Little bit, but I also was very lucky to be going to Florida a lot to play golf throughout my early years, and I just absolutely loved the heat, and bit of a different culture than Cork, though, I have to say. But
22: a bit more modest there in Miami.
23: Just a little bit. But no, I absolutely loved it over there. The weather was perfect for golf, and it was a pretty cool city to live in for a little bit.
22: Yeah, you went down to Pollard Carrington, did you, in terms of college, accountancy?
23: Yes, I did, accounting and finance. Again, I did promise to get a good degree out of it all. If I was going to have anything to fall back on, if I was going to a nice private college, I'd get a good degree out of it.
22: Yeah, there'll be no dodgy agents down the track if screw you over for cash or anything.
23: Absolutely not.
22: That college system, Leona Maguire went through it, Stephanie Meadow went through it. It's a tried and trusted and proven method of progress, because by the sounds of it, the standard that you're playing at is at an incredibly high level.
23: Yeah, honestly, like, it just, I think sports in general in America, honestly, like, collegiate sports is bigger than the professional sports at this point.

0: prep you. If you do it the right way and have the right mentality towards it, that if they're harsh on you, like the coaches, and you're having a hard time, it's not anything just but to make you better. And I think I really had that mentality kind of about it all. And I was able to take it in.
1: Did you have that one over? Or did you need to learn it when you were there?
0: I think maybe the first year and a half to like really kind of... really had to settle in and then kind of realize it. But I think like I kind of matured a little bit, got a little bit older, and kind of was at the point where I'd do anything to get better. And I was like, yeah, if the coaches are there to help you, not like I was lucky in the sense I had very good coaches, and that was their intentions. Like obviously you can be unlucky and it can be hard if you go to the wrong spot, if you don't get the right spot for you in America. Like for me, I had the offer from a national championship school that had just won it, and I didn't want to be out in Arizona, so I was like, let me just see. And I really wanted to go to Florida. Miami was ranked like 18th or 19th in the rankings, and I was like, that's absolutely perfect. The weather is good. It's a good high, like, standard of school as well. So I just, it's all about picking the right place for you as a person. For me, that was the perfect spot for me, really.
1: What's a good coach for you? What were you looking for? Was it somebody on the technical side of the game, or all of the other stuff?
0: All the other stuff. Right. Technically, I've had the same technical coach since I was 14, Fred Toomey in Cork, and okay. This is exactly what I didn't want anything else on that side. But mentally, I probably wasn't there, and that's where like my college coaches really came in to help me on that kind of stuff, and just kind of like maturing me as a person, really, and kind of learning to deal with the adversity of it all.
1: What sort of things were they teaching you?
0: Like, I suppose, like just how to deal with like a bad day on the course, bad day off the course, and kind of like how to, I was kind of an expressive emotion, like a high emotion girl, and like especially if things weren't going well, I was really struggling to kind of handle that. And they really were kind of getting me into the mentality that if you can always get it back, and like if you hit a bad shot, that's okay. Like I was kind of chasing this kind of dream of a perfect round or a perfect swing or perfect shots, and that's not what golf is about, and honestly that's not what life's about either. It's kind of getting over the challenges of it all, and that's kind of got me into the mood of if I did hit a bad shot or if I was going through a challenge, like I was kind of competitive enough to be like, okay, well let's see what we can do, let's have a little bit of like a cool story, what could happen here, like yeah, right. I hit a really bad shot, but let's see what the next shot kind of is. So they kind of changed my mentality in that sense.
1: So if we watch you out on course then in the coming months, and you know things aren't going well, or there's a bad shot, as will happen in every round, like are you completely zen about it now, or do you have a different way of letting off steam?
0: I wouldn't quite say zen about it all. I usually have like a little outburst, slam a club, kind of get the anger out. There's no point of holding it in. That's not good. I'm like a very high emotion.
1: Right. What's the over under for the year on amount of snap clubs there's going to be?
0: Zero snap clubs. Okay. We're not going that far, but there will be more than likely be a few club slams. Hopefully not too bad language. That's another thing.
1: Oh,
0: I need to try tone that down a little bit. But again, that you just need to get it out and then move on and get on with it. But just like I always thought Tiger Woods did that. He had like a 10-second kind of little rule for himself. So I was like, worked for him.
1: It's such an interesting part of the game. And, you know, Shane Lowry gets criticism at times for his reactions. I was like, you know, I play my best golf and I'm running hot. And obviously even we saw Tyrrell Hatton winning recently, and you know it doesn't seem to matter whether he hits a good shot or a bad shot. He's generally quite angry about it, and you wonder, well, would you be an even better golfer if you just give yourself a break from time to time, or actually does he need that tension with himself to get the very best out? Have you looked into that as to what actually works best for you?
0: Yeah, like a little bit. Well, I always find out that if I just get a little bit mad, like if I get mad and kind of that kind of clicks me back into concentration a little bit, and I kind of use that energy and adrenaline for a positive way. Like for me, if I was just not to react to a shot, it just doesn't work for me. Just doesn't work. Like I got
1: to
0: have
1: it. Have you liked that since kid?
0: I really have been. I think there's a few funny videos of me walking around in a strap around Douglas Golf Club when I was about 6, 7, 8, kind of after not having hitting a good shot. So it's kind of always been like that, but it's now managing it to help me, you know, and not let it be detrimental towards anything, really.
1: College golf, is it a mix of stroke play and match play, or more match play?
0: Mainly stroke play. Okay. The match play would only ever come if it's like a conference championship final or the national championship finals. That's only like literally twice a year usually, and it's all mainly stroke play. So kind of 3-round stroke play usually is what it is.
1: On the purely golfing side of it, then did it take long to feel comfortable with the quality of players that were around you in Miami?
0: I suppose it did a little bit. Like it was kind of weird. My first semester was kind of COVID, so there was no golf. So then I kind of had a settling in period.
1: That's
0: there.
1: Tough to

0: head over at that period.
1: Yeah, right in August 2020, right smack bam in the middle of it all. I hopped on a plane by myself and jetted off to Miami. It's like bizarre experience.
0: Any doubts about going or?
1: No, I kind of was like, get me out here. I was like, America doesn't seem to be on lockdown.
0: Exactly.
1: I played golf every day. It was kind of ideal, really. But not in a competitive sense. I just was able to practice and stuff. But by the time the second semester came around, the people there were a little bit older. I was the only first year really to come in, and everyone else was a little bit older, a little bit more experienced. But again, I have that kind of competitiveness about me. I was like, well, I want to be the best. So I was like, I need to be the best on the team. And it kind of, obviously I wasn't at the beginning, and it kind of took me up until my last year really to really kind of be that kind of dominating figure that I wanted to be on the team. So it kind of did take me that 2.5-3 years to get there fully. But again, that's the point of having a good team. It's an individual sport, but kind of having the team around me was really beneficial of trying to be the best and kind of have that kind of competitive edge. And it was kind of who was going to work the hardest. So it was kind of unsaid thing of who was going to leave first, and it just kept going and going and going, really kind of between us all on the team, which was quite fun.
0: Is there a bit of pressure then when you come back home and you're playing in some of the amateur tournaments here in Ireland as rocking back in from Miami?
1: A little bit, but honestly, again, I like that little bit of pressure and a little bit of intensity. It kind of gives me something to focus on and motivates me to work that little bit harder and stuff like that. So it was a little bit hard, and because obviously as well, it's different golf. I'm coming back from Miami where it's hot and golf course in America are irrigated, there's so much spin, and then I'm turning up in Lynx golf courses and it's blowing a gale and I'm hitting this high ball and I'm like, okay, we gotta change it up. So it's just different golf, it's in a little bit different mentality as well. It's kind of like scraping for pairs as good around Port Marnock at an amateur championship than trying to have 7 or 8 birdies in a row on an American golf course. So it's again, it's just switching up that mentality.
0: Yeah, I remember Rory up at Royal County Down and everyone saying, well, this is his favorite golf course at the Irish Open, and it obviously must suit your eye, and he's like, well, not even more. My game is built for sunshine and America, and coming here is, none of us are really used to this anymore. So
1: it's hard to go from that, hitting that high spinning American shot. Everyone's got this American golf, and coming back to Lynx golf, it's quite the kind of learning experience again to come back and try and hit that low spin and having gusts and gales and of pins kind of nearly out of the hole because of how windy it is. But again, it's all the fun of it, really.
0: You must be incredibly pleased with how 2024 went, and particularly the finale of the Curtis Cup and how you performed individually and winning your singles and having gone through unbeaten, and even the very fact that you won it, which has been a difficulty for recent times. The Curtis Cup and knowing your amateur career was coming to an end around then. How much pressure and expectation were you putting on yourself going into it?
1: A little bit. Now, to be fair, I just played LPGA Q School literally the week before. I'd flown straight from California to London to play the Curtis Cup. So I was kind of coming off such a high from that, and because I had gotten through that, and kind of that was kind of the start of kind of the push into the professional side. But yeah, honestly, I kind of, when playing Curtis Cup, that was the best week of my life. It's going to be really hard to top that in a full career, no matter what. That was because of how kind of big it was for my career as well, really kind of shooting it off. But that week was just really, really good. It was a little bit pressurizing, but I also was kind of coming into week. I'd never played a Curtis Cup before. Obviously, I'd played against all the girls against America. I'd played against all the GBI ones before, but it was kind of, you're kind of thrown into this environment. This was my first time playing on TV, really. I was like, oh my god, having this amount of crowds, I was like, oh my god. But I honestly, that's why I play golf. I absolutely loved the intensity of that and the atmosphere. It was just, I thrived off it. I loved having the crowds there, cheering for shots and stuff like that. It was just a great, great week. And then I think as well, the more pressurizing thing was having Katrina Matthew as a captain, and she had won both her Solheims, and I was like, we ain't losing. We can't be her losing. We can't be the end of her winning streak. But it was never going to be the way we were, the way the whole week was prepped for us. And it was just incredible, the kind of experiences. I was having breakfast with Sam Torrance. I was having lunch with Charlie Hull and Justin Rose, and Colin Montgomery was coming in and talking to us. I was like, just a bit in awe the whole week. And then obviously then once the golf came around, it was just laser focus, really. We had a job to do, and it was just really, really good, and it was just fantastic. It hit me that it was the last amateur round when I finally hold the putt on the 16th in the singles, and I look over, my parents and both of them are basically, my mom was bawling, crying. You could see my dad a little bit emotional. I was like, oh god. And it hit me then, and I was like, that's it. Like, that's the end of that. But it was honestly just like picture perfect. I could not have asked for a better week. I couldn't have dreamt of a better week, really, to end it all off. But honestly, I had worked so hard the last kind of couple of years that it, like, it was really just nice. It was a really nice feeling for it all to pay off in that way. And then for obviously us to win Curtis Cup, it was just huge for us, and especially when it was at home. Well, in GB, it was in Sunnydale, London, London, kind of at home for us, and it was a it was a pretty nice week.
0: Yeah, it sounds as though it couldn't have really gone any better.
1: Mm-hmm.
0: Those experiences you have during the week, and you know, getting to spend time with Katrina Matthew and Skendium, and someone who was a pivotal figure back in Killeen Castle when you've been inspired to start it all, and you know, meeting Charlie Hull and Justin Rose and Sam Torrance, is that just an experience that happens across the week? Or are you trying to pick their brains?
1: We were kind of picking their brains a little bit. Obviously, like, we talked a lot, obviously, with Katrina and Karen Sopp and Catherine and Marie and all that, and like the whole week there were our captains and was there for us to ask questions, so it was kind of cool to, like, I was talking to them about Killeen. I was like, I remember watching you, and like, you are the reason I'm here, basically. So it was kind of cool to do that. But like, Justin Rose is really cool. Like, he was kind of giving us what he feels when he's playing Ryder Cups and stuff like that. So picking, like, he came to us on the Thursday morning, so that was our last practice round before teeing it up on Friday, and it was really cool to kind of hear his perspective on it and kind of talk us through like the nerves of it. And he was just like, if the TV cameras are in your way, like, just give them a minute. Like, kind of just different stuff that like we wouldn't have heard before, kind of in his sense. So that was really cool. And like, Sam Torrance talked through Sunnydale with us over breakfast, and after I called my dad, I was like, in what world did you think I was going to be eating scrambled egg with Sam Torrance talking through Sunnydale? I was like, so that was a bit kind of surreal, a little bit, but we're definitely picking their brains. Into obviously Charlie Hull is like a massive idol for any golfer. Like, for me, she's an idol. Like, I love her. I think her whole mentality around the game of golf is really cool. And to have her, she came in the middle of our day on the Saturday. I came in for lunch between the foursomes and the four ball that afternoon. I just had lunch, and she was sitting there kind of talking through how she would prepare and like how she doesn't put in the pins of the round and she doesn't do stats and all that. So it was kind of cool to hear her kind of side of it and how she plays and perspective on the game. So it was really cool to kind of hear their side of their side of stuff.
0: And even such different personalities there, that there's no one size that fits all in terms of how you make it.
1: Yeah, absolutely. Like, it's such an individual game that like just what works for you is what works for you. And it's, I think we had very opposite sides between Colin Montgomery and Charlie Hull and between it all, really. But it was really cool to kind of get all their perspectives. And like, you're never really going to have that kind of sort of week ever again, really. Yeah. Especially for me anyway. So it was kind of cool.
0: Especially to finish up your amateur career like that. And your parents watching on, is there almost, you know, you go back to your mother saying, you can give it all up, and your mother's like, we don't have to pay for this anymore, you're on your own now.
1: Yeah, literally, it's like, cut off. All you now.
0: You're professional.
1: You have a full-time job now, this is all on you. But no, obviously it's been, like, they've been a massive help towards everything, and no, they're very supportive throughout it all. But I think it was kind of a cool moment for them as well to see it all kind of just all round up an amateur career and now onto the pro one. But to be fair, I think the pro one is a little bit more stressful in managing it all, because now it's all on your own boss, and it's like, that's it. It's all on you. And
0: you have to shift your mentality around that, because I bring up Conor Nolan's book all the time when I'm talking to golfers, and particularly if you've read it, the tennis player, and you know, he's having moments of doubts and struggling in tennis, and he goes home and he's expecting a sympathetic ear, and his mother's like, this is your job now, Conor. Mm-hmm. Like, you know, tough.
1: Yeah.
0: Doesn't matter, you don't want to go out next week.
1: Yeah.
0: This is your job.
1: Yeah.
0: You gotta go.
1: Yeah, no, a little bit. Kind of just in the sense that, like, everything's been, like, I had 4 years of college golf, and everything was organized for me. Like, my every single day was planned out for me. My golf trips were all planned. I was just told.
0: Pampered.
1: Very much pampered. I was a little pampered princess throughout college, and, like, everything was done for me. So a little bit in the sense of trying to just get everything scheduled and organized. Just, like, day-to-day stuff, like trying to get my gym scheduled, trying to get my practice schedule, trying to see friends and kind of stuff like that. That just in that sense, it's a little bit harder. But honestly, again, I do anything to get better, and like, I know what I have to do, and I know how much work it takes. And I've been really, really lucky to have my dad be my manager. I like to call him my dadager, dad manager. And like, honestly, I've been so freed up by that, because all he's just like, go play golf, go practice, like, let me take care of the admin work. And I have to say, I'm extremely lucky, and not everyone has that, and it's really, really been a massive help, really.
0: Yeah, he's sitting outside the door, so you can't say just nice things, because, you know, particularly in individual sports, there's obviously so many examples of fathers and daughters, and that influence at times been overbearing.
1: A little bit. Like, I think at this point we know that he can't caddy for me, really.
0: Okay.
1: I think his role is very good as dadager, caddy maybe. I think might just take a little bit.
0: Just not good enough with the yardages, or what's the...
1: Maybe just strains on the relationship.
0: Okay.
1: A little bit dad-daughter comes out instead of caddy player.
0: Right.
1: Sometimes a little bit. Which that's the same with every sport,
0: yeah,
1: really. But
0: yeah.
1: No, it's been really good though.
0: Who are the people you can sort of talk to over the last few weeks, or even the next few weeks, when you're plotting out your year? Because, you know, Leona is the obvious example, but she went a different route and sort of went straight LPGA tour. You know, there haven't been a huge amount of Irish golfers on the Ladies European Tour over the last few years. Who are the people you can lean on to get some advice? Even, because I know there's a good crew you're heading in this year.
1: Yeah, absolutely. Like, honestly, anyone, like trade between Katrina Matthew has always been, she's, ever since we Curtis Cup, she's like, if you have any questions at all, just let us know. But like, just players, like, I know people that have grown up that maybe I was only like 12, 13, they were like 15, 16, 17, they're all on the European Tour for a couple of years, and past Miami players on LPGA or on LET and stuff like that, that I just have loads of people that I can ask as caddies that are from Douglas Golf Club that have caddied on the LPGA, on the LET, on PGA Tour. Like, there's just everyone, if I ever need, I can ask from a range of different levels, which is really, really cool. But honestly, like, I'm kind of, Leona played a year on Epson on the feeder tour before she made it to LPGA, and like, that's again the kind of the route that I want to kind of go take. So again, she's been like, if I ever have questions, I know that I can. But honestly, at this point, I've again a really good team that I kind of, I've been able to kind of realize stuff for myself really quickly, and kind of learn. But again, I have a million, I know so many people out on tour already that
0: I see
1: them nearly every week anyway, and they're like, if you have any questions, like my first kind of couple of European tour events and the European tour access events as well, the feeder tour for that, like the first couple of events I played in them, me and my dad were asking a million questions. I say they saw us coming, they were like, please, no more questions. So we kind of, because like, it is really hard, there's so much, like, not even just the golf, like the admin side of stuff that goes into it. It's just the amount of rules and regulations that you just don't even know. And like, you have to kind of have experience or know someone that has experience to really know all the ins and outs. So like, it's just, even like Lauren Walsh, like she had a year on LET or like half a year on LET before I got to tee it up for my two LET events that I had played. And like, I was asking Lauren a million questions. I still do. I still text her every week to ask, so what did you do for this? And what did you do for this? And like, this car hire or this hotel or this event or like this caddy or like whatever. So it's kind of just all the friends that I know that have gone through it all, it's just ask them a million questions all the time, really.
0: The LET and the getting your card for that was obviously what sort of made the headlines, but you mentioned the Epson Tour there, the feeder for the LPGA. Is that actually more important for you this year than the LET?
1: Yeah, so for right now, that's my priority. Like, my priority is to make it to the LPGA. Unfortunately, I just fell short in that for coming into 2025 to have a full LPGA tour card. I didn't get through the last stage of the Q series for LPGA. I got my full Epson tours, which is obviously the secondary tour for that. And to get on the LPGA, you gotta go through your Epson, you gotta go through the feeder tour. So for me, that's my priority, just because like, I wanna be on the LPGA in 2026 or 2027. And like, that's a big thing. And as like, it was really, really good to get the European Tour card, and I think it was also vital just to have more options than just the Epson Tour. So to have that was obviously fantastic, and I'm going to play in a few LET events, but for right now, the first half of the season, it's prioritize Epson over anything else, and when I can play LET, I will. So that's because if I get in the top 10 or 15 in the order of merit on Epson Tour, like, I get a full LPGA Tour card. And I don't want to go. Q schools, they were the four times I've played in them in the last couple of months, they were fantastic, but I think that was just enough for me for a little bit. So just to try and get in the LPGA as quickly as possible, really, is the plan.
0: Because look, the LET's been through a difficult time of it. Like, is it at a stage now that it's probably still hard to even make a living on the LET, even if you're doing well?
1: You can make a pretty like solid enough living if you're doing really well on the LET. You'd be fine. And like, obviously they have their Aramco series events and their 5 million purses. They're even more than an average LPGA tour events, but again, there are only 5 or 6 of them a year. So you can definitely make a pretty solid enough living, but the LPGA, that's kind of where it's at. It's where the top players are at. It's the best golf course in the world. It's a little bit easier to get to in and out. And it's just like when I was younger, I dreamed of being on the LPGA, you know, and that's just where I want to be. I love America. I play better in America. It's weird. But obviously college golf kind of primed me for that a little bit. And like, I love the LET. It is honestly, it's a better product than the LPGA. You get to travel the world. But for like the LPGA, it's honestly just that little bit bigger, a little bit bigger prize money and like bigger world ranking points. And that's where the dream is really to play on the LPGA. So, but the LET, like, it's a fantastic tour. It's just like, I just want to play on the LPGA really.
0: Yeah. What's the part of your game you need to focus on to make that next step then to get to LPGA to be able to contend on LPGA?
1: Honestly, just again, it's just kind of maintaining everything. Like, I've built up such a good foundation in my swing and the mechanics of it all, and it's just kind of just getting that little bit better in everything as well, like just kind of maintaining that. And like, I've been working a lot on my putting and my short game, getting the creativity, because obviously when you go play bigger, like I learned that in playing LPGA Q School and playing on the LPGA golf course, it's like you just need that little bit more creativity of how the golf course there, the greens are faster, more undulating, so kind of learning a bit in that. And honestly, just learning the life of a pro, like a little bit in the mental side of it, like kind of the different aspects. There's so much travel. Like, I think people forget that. Yeah, you see us on TV or see Rory on TV on one continent 1 week, and then a couple of days later he's in the next one. You kind of forget how it goes from one side to the other, and there is a lot of travel. So I think just handling that, and then obviously it's my first full year as a professional golfer too, so I think I just want to like kind of play as good as golf, but just learn as well. Just figure, like, you kind of just have to go through it, go through the motions of it all to really learn, kind of figure out what works. But like, my golf game is there, I know it's good enough. It's just kind of learning to kind of try and peak at the right times as well.
0: Yeah. It all sounds incredibly exciting. So when's the first event?
1: There's two. The first two events will hopefully be the European Tour events that are on in February. Again, admin issues with trying to get my American visa. So I currently don't have my passport. So it's in the US Embassy at the moment. So whenever that comes back to me and I can fly again and try and get to the first two LET events, the one in Morocco and then there's another one in Saudi Arabia. But mainly the first Epson events are in the end of February, start of March in Orlando. So those are definitely 100% the first three events that I'm going to be playing in March. But hopefully if I get my passport back in time, we can start on the LET, because I do want to play in the LET. I got my full card and I want to try and keep that status. And again, it's around Europe. It feels a bit more at home, and I definitely want to play around that. So it's hopefully the start of February, we'll see.
0: I might see a bit more around Douglas over
1: I hope
0: the next
1: so.
0: Few months.
1: I hope so. But yeah, no, I am going to be going back stateside 100% though come March. I'm playing that, and then hopefully come back and play a couple more LET events in between the breaks of it all.
0: We see in Carlton House this year?
1: 100%, I hope so. So yeah, it's going to be, that one I'm really looking forward to. That's always going to be, I think for me, playing at home in an Irish Open like that, that's always going to be a highlight of a year. I think even, like, everyone says that Rory always loves coming back playing, Shane loves coming back playing. It's just, there's just something different about playing in front of a home crowd, or just an Irish crowd. Irish people in general love sporting events and give as much support. And I played the Irish Open 2 years ago in Dromoland Castle, and honestly, like, bringing that event back, the Irish Open, is just such a big thing for women's golf. It gives us the publicity and gives us an event for people to watch, you know. And it kind of put, like, again, it's like the Solheim Cup, like, you know, for me, having it there kind of set a trend for me. And so I hope that the Irish Open can kind of do that for young girls coming up now, and how big women's golf is getting, not only just in Ireland but in the world. But I'm really, really, really looking forward to getting back playing the Irish Open now this year.
0: Yeah, and I think you'll probably even see a big difference in terms of support from a couple of years ago, where, you know, at that stage it was all built around Leona, and you're hoping Stephanie Meadow might come over as well, whereas this year there's going to be half a dozen of pros out there.
1: Yeah, seriously, hopefully be like six to Irish professionals there, and I think that's just massive to be able to say, and I think the crowds are going to love it. And I'm really, really, like, I just know it's going to be a fantastic week, no matter what happens individually or anything. It's just going to be a great week for women's golf, really.
0: Yeah, well, look, we'll keep a very close eye on everything that happens between now and then, and hopefully get a chance to catch up in Carlton House over the course of the summer. Sarah,
1: absolutely,
0: very best of luck. Thanks for joining us.
1: Thanks very much.
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4: You're welcome back to Friday night's Off the Ball. So Richtard's Rugger thing is doing the business big time. People are loving this stuff. We had Joe Schmidt and Rory Best on last week's show. You can listen to that now on offtheball.com. But in a second, we're going to hear from George Hook. First though, here's Joe Malloy picking the brains of Ronan O'Gara.
5: Welcome along to Off the Ball's rugby coverage in association with Vodafone. Everyone in team of us. Ronan O'Gara is on the line. Ronan, we're still reeling after the defeat by Japan. Things got back to relative normality, I guess, against Russia. Been quite a week. What do you make of it?
6: Yeah, you know, massive disappointment, obviously. But at least, I suppose, things got a bit better against Russia.
5: Sorry, Ronan, you still there?
6: Yeah, I am. I'm just thinking, Joe. Sorry, what did you ask me again?
5: Yeah, just about the Japan-Russia games. What did you make of them?
6: That's a good question, Joel. Look, you know, it's massive. Japan took their chances and dominated at ruck time, and they were faster and fitter and probably, you know, stronger, but we've got to forget about it now, and it's over, it's gone. And hopefully Scotland will do us a favour, and we go through.
5: Did you see any of Scotland's game with Samoa?
6: No, I didn't see too much of that either, to be honest. I wouldn't be too worried about Samoa.
5: Yeah, why not?
6: It's a good question, Joe. I don't know.
5: Did you see any other games over the weekend?
6: I didn't, to be honest.
5: Yeah, what about the previous weekend?
6: No.
5: France, Argentina?
6: Bits of it.
5: New Zealand, South Africa?
6: Nah.
5: Ronan, do you actually like rugby?
6: I suppose I might watch Ireland and Japan coming up.
5: Yeah, that game actually happened.
6: Then it won't.
5: Great. Okay. Well, I think that puts the whole thing in perspective. Thanks, Ronan. Thanks for everything. That's the kind of insightful analysis we pay him all the lulav for. We'll be back after these. Thanks. Thanks, Ronan.
9: Yeah, you're listening not to the right hook. You are in fact listening to Off the Ball with the right honourable G Hook, standing in for all the other chancers that are normally in this chair. Yeah, well, of course, Ireland's Rugby World Cup is an unmitigated disaster. They have blown any semblance of national optimism to smithereens, and if that wasn't bad enough for you, there's a hurricane on the way, both here and there. Yeah. Then, of course, after this defeat to the figurative and literal minnows of international rugby being so catastrophic, what I did notice was, looking at the game when they replaced their 5 foot nothing scrum half with another fella who looked like the offspring of an undernourished blue bottle, I thought to myself, whatever happened to good old fashioned sticking it up that jumper and beating the shite out of your opponents? I mean, it's just not the same anymore. Watching this defeat unfold, was like getting a box set of Fair City as a birthday present. It was a car crash more embarrassing than Richard Keogh's, and it was the most humiliating representation of Ireland since Linda Martin sang Up All Night to Get Lucky on the Late Late Show. It was that bad. Anyway, later on I'll be talking to a right-wing Republican fascist from the United States of America about how these lefties who spout yallock about progression, peacemaking and fairness should be shot. But firstly, I'm joined from Kobe by Ireland captain Rory Best. Rory, can I ask you this? Like, you were flawless in 2018, then you came into this World Cup as world number one, even though that was farcical. But can I ask you this? Why are you now so bad?
11: Look, you know, it's all part of the plan. You know, we talked before the game about going out there and getting an early lead and giving away loads of penalties and eventually making a bollocks of it. And I think we did that really well, to be honest. Look, you know, it's all part of Joe's plan to lure New Zealand into pretending we're poison and catch them off guard in the quarterfinals when we reveal our true colours. You know, look, for this plan to work, we have to keep our opponents wondering, are we shite or are we not? And whatever else we're doing, we're certainly doing that very well.
9: Look, that's enough out of him. That's enough out of Rory Best. What are you talking about? Look, even when I can hear you properly, I can barely understand you. Anyway, after the break, I'll be joined by a gorgeous bird who also happens to be a doctor, and we'll be discussing everything from a Calorglen farmer's nostril hair to my own personal issues of an itchy scrotum, which, by the way, has now developed into a full-blown rectal rash. So we'll be getting to the bottom of that.
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9: And you are welcome back to Off the Ball Saturday here on News Talk. John Duggan with you through to 8 o'clock this evening on this extended show as we bring you commentary of Leinster against Harlequins later on. Now, 100 years ago today, the 6th of December in 1925, Conor Houlihan was born in the hill country above Castle Island in County Kerry. He'd become arguably Ireland's greatest ever sports writer, primarily with the Evening Press newspaper. This is a special Saturday panel dedicated to the life and words of Conor Houlihan, who passed away at the age of 86 in 2012. We're delighted to have in studio Roy Curtis, an award-winning journalist, currently a columnist with the Star newspaper and a friend and former colleague of Con's. And also with us, the historian and author of The Dublin Pub, a social and cultural history, Donal Fallon. Roy and Donal, you're both very welcome here to Off the Ball Saturday on News Talk.
10: Thank you very much, John. Very good time to be here as well.
9: Absolutely, as we build up to Christmas, Roy and Donal. And throughout the hour, we're going to discuss Con's best articles, how his coverage of sport resonated with the Irish people. In a moment, I'm going to ask you, Roy, to capture the essence of Con. But I'll just give a brief outline of his journey before you bring it to life. So Con spent time after his childhood in Kerry, in London as a teenager, working towards the end of the Second World War before attending UCC, where he gained a first-class honours degree. He then became a teacher and then a columnist for the Kerryman before moving to Dublin in his 40s in the 1970s to write full-time on sport and other matters for the Evening Press, penning columns three times a week. When that paper folded in the 1990s, he would also write then for the Sunday World and the Evening Herald. And his articles captured the humanity of sport. They were first and foremost about people, places, and drama. So Con often observed the action from the stands. He was able to bring sport to life on the page with a unique, accessible style, his command of the English language unsurpassed. A big part of Con as well, his embrace of the social and cultural fabric of the island through public houses, especially in Dublin. Our younger listeners might not remember Con or might not know his writing. This, in a way, will be an educational piece for anybody who doesn't know Con, because he was such a giant of sports writing. So that's an overview. Roy, because you knew him and you worked with him and you, I suppose, had the journey with him for so many years, you might elaborate now on who this giant was of Irish cultural life, Conor Houlihan.
10: Yes, this was, we did not so long ago at the Dublin Festival of History, we spoke about Con, and this is a similar type piece that I'm going to give you now. He was a Stradivarius of the written word, fine-tuning the priceless instrument of his intellect to deliver music of incomparable depth and beauty, a supreme wordsmith's symphony of cultivated eternal prose. At heart, he was a Shanachie, a brother to John B. Keane and Brendan Kennelly, a descendant of Kerry's lyrical storytelling tradition. The Evening Press back page, the turf-fueled heart around which the people would gather to be warmed by his tales. In appearance, Con Houlihan resembled an old tenement building on the verge of collapse. But right until the end, the architecture of his mind remained as immaculate and indestructible and awe-inspiring as Skellig Michael itself. He wrote as a songbird trills, note perfect, uplifting, his entire being invested in the blessed process, a miracle of nature whose hymns to the joy of being alive invaded every nook and cranny of your being. He wrote sagely about culture, bravely about politics, elementally about sport. Con lifted us over a turnstile at Crow Park or Lansdowne Road or Italia 90, perched us in a ringside seat, then served up a sensory feast, a banquet of sounds and smells, his perception gifting the rich flavors of the arena to his ravenous audience. He would sauce his sentences with untypical yet gloriously enriching condiments. A line from Robert Burns, the architectural history of a Viennese cathedral, the mating habits of the swans on the Grand Canal. His dispatches were part sports commentary, part lessons in life, part evocative postcard from whatever part of the world he was bending paragraphs to his will. without ever dipping a brush into a palette, he painted a series of masterpieces, works that invaded the soul of a nation. Like the Book of Kells, or the game of hurling, or a slowly slipping pint of stout, or the tumultuous, untamable boom of the Atlantic pounding the western shore, Conn, it was always just Conn, no second name or explanation required, was an Irish treasure. In an age before Sky Sports or the internet or smartphones, a time when live televised sport was doled out as frugally as wartime rations, he unlocked doors, allowed an inward-looking nation to glance through peepholes at a magical other world. From the fertile fields of his imagination, an abundance of images flowered and dazzled, his writing perfumed by rich bouquets of wisdom, empathy, and insatiable curiosity. He remains, 13 years after his passing, the most celebrated and beloved of all Irish newspaper men, a man apart. I discovered Conn as a 7-year-old, his descriptive powers transporting a wide-eyed kid from working-class Dublin around the world on an all-access area's private jet. A magic carpet ride that saw the reader perched on the back of Dawn Run, the cannon fire of horse hooves echoing through our bones as the mare galloped up the steep incline of that famous Gloucestershire valley and into Gold Cup history's embrace. Or inches from Dave O'Leary as he placed the ball on a penalty spot in Genoa, your heart palpitating as loudly as his, the rhythms of an Italian summer, an Irish yearning invading the bones. Scenting Paddy Cullen's raw panic, thrashing about with him in the convulsing tides of the 1978 All-Ireland final, as Mikey Sheehy's quickly taken free floated over the stranded Dublin keeper's head. He was unique, this wild, unkempt, thirsty son of the kingdom. Somebody who would stand slightly apart from other spectators in Croke Park's canal end, inhabiting his own distinct space, his only notebook, the always open pages of his mind. Yet hand him a pen and a fool's cap page, and he would make words dance like Nureyev. His erudition was a vast wine cellar, and he, a sommelier, selecting the appropriate verbal vintage for the occasion. In his vagabond appearance, he resembled a city in the days after a natural disaster. He might have been a penniless Irish spalpeen transported from famine times, hiking the lanes of his malnourished land in search of sustenance. Atop that craggy carantool of a skull, his hair was an overgrown garden, wild and unkempt, too far gone for any shears or even ride on more to restore to order. He was the last mammoth, eyes hooded but all-seeing, his accent as unambiguously Kerry as the Killarney Lakes, his quick-fire spoken mumble often as difficult to decipher as the old Enigma code. In the trademark self-conscious way he conversed, concealing his hooked Roman nose behind the vast JCB shovel of his paw, he evoked an accused on the forecourt steps, desperate to hide his identity from the pursuing photographer's lenses. In his oversized tent of an anorak, he was a bird in its nest. His trousers were held up by string. The trotters on which for years he had played rugby barefooted were sheeted in a pair of careworn black gola runners as ancient as the oceans. The first time I set eyes on him was in 1987, a journalism student entering the Garden of Eden that was the old Irish Press newsroom on Burr Quay. There he was, like an ancient mountain folded into its own footprint, a snoozing bent-over grizzly, dishevelled and asleep at 9 a.m, face down, reimagining the desk adjacent to the Evening Press sports editor Tom O'Shea as some goose-feathered pillows, his arms akimbo before him, is snoring like a foghorn bellowing across the vast acreage, a genius refueling the mighty battery of his brain. His column, it ran Monday, Wednesday and Friday down the full length of the broadsheet paper across two columns. A triumph of eloquence composed while most of us were sleeping, complete. He would shortly commence his tour of the local hostelries. The White House, the White Horse, the Palace, Tommy Weir's, Tommy Wright's and Cusack's beloved Mulligan's, where he might partake of a brandy and goat's milk. Conn was at his most comfortable at a bar counter, the minstrel of the high stool. Like so many Irish creatives, from Bean to Kavanagh to Luke Kelly, this was his natural habitat, a seat of grace, his humanist church. From the haze of endless hours in those old timeless saloons, Conn mined a clarity of thought and a lyricism of expression. a capacity to think in technicolor, his words placing a mint on the pillow of so many lives. He was at once shy and solitary, the kind of man who bends away from the sun, who prefers to exist at the edge of the photograph, yet he was also enormously sociable, wonderful, generous company, a purveyor of deep down truths. A part of him perished with 1995's closure of the Irish Press Group. A fall in Cheltenham a year earlier shattered his hip and thieved his independence, his habit of walking the streets at dawn no more. Even in death's anteroom, he continued to write. He died in August 2012 as the London Olympics unfolded across the water. His final column, wishing Katie Taylor well in her quest for gold. His words endure, his voice vivid still, a songbird drenching the land with his storytelling song.
9: Well done, Roy. Well done. Bravo. That was a lovely monologue. Roy, you couldn't have done that unless it was from the heart.
10: Yeah, well, that's when you knew Con and when he was. Some people's heroes are the people who play sport. Mine were the people who wrote about it. And Con sat atop of that three, and he was a champion of me in my early days. And for a man of such greatness to have such kindness coexist, he was a special person.
9: There were very few dry eyes in the Mansion House when Roy read a variation of that for the first time. And I also think there was no one standing behind the bar counter in Dublin when you read that, because everyone was there. What about your interest in Conor Hoolan and Donal as a historian and the research you've done and what you feel his impact on Irish life was?
1: Well, in the late 1990s, my father was bit by a highly contagious disease, which was called Saint Mania. Pat Dolan had cooked it up somewhere in a lab, and it was going through the western and southern suburbs of Dublin. And going down to watch St. Pat's, the first game my father brought me to was against FC Zimbru. We lost 5-0, and said that will never happen again. And we lost the second leg 5-0 as well. It was 10-0 on aggregate. But one of the things about Pat's at that time that really fascinated me was the figure of Con Hoolahan. And Dermot Looney, the club historian, told me that when he would walk by the shed, the kids would chant "Hooly Hooly, Hooly Hooly." He wrote very beautifully about the club, and it's important to make the point that Inchicore, when he began going down and watching St. Pat's in the 70s and the 80s, was an area that was battling a lot of demons. He writes about drinking with Michael Hartnett, great Limerick poet, in the Richmond House, or McDowell's as we call it, and he had that line, Hartnett, he said, "In the Richmond House the floorboards ooze ancient tears of unemployment." Pat's were not a very successful club when Con was following them. I mean, when they won that league in 1990 with Brian Kerr, they really needed that. They've been a long time waiting. And he had a beautiful line, Con. He said that the people of Inchicore had followed St. Pat's through tin and tinner. So that he had taken this working class Dublin football club to heart in the way that he did was extraordinary to me. But when I look at him now and look back on his life, I think that was one of the things that drew him towards not just Pats but other things. He had a great sense of class identity, and sometimes you would hear Con described by people, they would say that he was in some ways an anti-republican, an anti-nationalist. I don't think that was true. I think Con had a great sense of the working class. I think he was a republican in the tradition of someone like Tom Paine, and that the time he spent in England really changed his life and really changed his view of people, the shared humanity that exists between people across national borders. And sport to him was something that meant so much to ordinary people. And because it was part of the fabric of the lives of ordinary people, he embraced it in the way he embraced literature, theatre, and pubs and everything else that make up the human experience. I love the fact that he comes from Kerry, from a county that had been so divided by the Civil War. He writes in one, he's a great memoirist as well as a great sports writer. He writes about going on the RAN in Kerry as a young boy. And now you had to be careful what songs you sang because the Civil War divisions were so great there. What brought Kerry together? Gaelic football. You know, he always saw sport as something that could bring people together across those divisions of politics and culture.
9: Just want to read out an article he did from Mexico 86 in the Evening Press, Under the Eye of the Volcano. And my friend Derek Foley pointed out that Under the Volcano was a Malcolm Lowry novel about Mexico in the 1940s. So Roy had a subtle reference to that in this article. But it's just the juxtaposition of Kerry and then the modern world 60 yeah. years on. So I'm just going to read out here. I'm going to quote this from the compendium of Con's essays, More Than a Game, which was released in 2003. I quote here, "The message bag is now forgotten. A generation ago, it was much as part of rural Ireland as Oldmoor's almanac and the alarm clock and the bellows and the tongs, the coming of the motor car and electricity and sophistication did away with all four. The message bag was made of straw and was very deep and had two handles in case of accident. The second handle was the insurance. And when you set out for town, you could be sure that on the way you met many a housewife who'd make you into a postman in reverse. So now you see the need for two handles. Those of my generation were familiar with words long since forgotten. Who now understands the meaning of Cologne, and who now understands the meaning of Blarney? Both were kinds of thread. And in those days, you could hardly enter a house without hearing the women folk talking about two-ply and three-ply and Fair Isle and a great many other things associated with making your own clothes. Many is the morning I set out for town with my message written down, my timescale worked out, so I could be at home within an hour. But invariably, funny things happen on the way to the marketplace. Mary stopped me at her gate. She wanted 2 ounces of cologne. Hannah wanted three-ply. It should be Blarney. Peggy wanted knitting needles, and she insisted they be made out of bone. And so an ordinary male in rural Ireland became acquainted with the deeper intimacies of the feminine world. A few mornings ago, all this came back to me in downtown Mexico City. I went into an airline office to buy a ticket for a flight to Las Vegas, and never was I more aware of how much the world had changed since I was a boy. Long ago, with my faithful message bag, I could buy 15 things and pay for them in half an hour. To get the simple air ticket took more than that. You may wonder why. The answer is simple. The computer struck again. It was an early morning. I was the only customer. The decent women behind the counter knew her job. But before she could tell me that I could get a flight, she had to press about 10,000 buttons, make several phone calls, and eventually tell me no flight was available. So Con left Kerry, but Kerry never left him.
4: You know, Paddy Kavanagh's line, all great civilization is based on the parish. And that's true. Any match report would land back in Castle Island or Knocknagoshal or somewhere in that part of the world.
10: He was cosmopolitan. He was an internationalist. But at heart, he never left Kerry. He talks about how when he did move to Dublin as a 47-year-old, it broke his heart, but it was the most exciting thing he'd done. I was lucky enough to be in his house in Portobello a number of times, and it was an old red brick terraced house among a traffic jam of books and paintings. But to walk in, you were back in Kerry. There was the old stove. There was the teapot constantly gone. There was the bowl of stew. He lived a very traditional Irish, rural Irish life in the city. The things he most loved doing in the city, walking along the canals, observing nature. When you go back over Conn's writing, his references to nature, to fishing, he was most at home, I would say, in two places, on a high stool and a riverbank. And one of them was because he loved, you referenced there how he picked up stuff. He loved listening to conversation. He was very sharp. I've talked to Paul Howard many times about the Ross O'Carroll Kelly books. He talks about the most important thing, being able to listen. And Con was a brilliant listener. He picked up folklore. He picked up idioms. He was a teacher who was always being educated himself. But nature was so close to him, and that's very important, I think, in his writing. He has that capacity to travel around the world and yet still be at home, to take what he knows and put that into another context. And I think that's called wisdom, it's called learning, and it's called using everything, every resource that you picked up in life to pass on to other people.
4: Yeah, and to bring the rural into everything. That lovely article on St. Pat's, where he talks about walking down Kilmainham Lane after a match. Yeah. And he says, you know, the beauty of it, you can hear the birds sing, you're surrounded by trees, and right there is the old Royal Oak. It looks like a country cottage. So even in the most urban of environments, in Dublin 8, you could find the beauty in the hidden rural.
9: So in an interview Colman did with the journalist Enda Shepherd for the In Dublin magazine in 1989, I quote about writing. Writing is my therapy. If tomorrow morning I'm feeling guilty, depressed, or just plain terrible, I'll sit down and maybe I will think of a good sentence, and it starts from there. It's my heroine, my Valium. I want perfection in my writing, even though I will never achieve it. I love people who do their best. Whatever you're doing, do your best is my commandment to the whole world. Anyway, writing's my job, and that's it. What was Roy Conn's writing style, and why was it so distinctive?
10: Well, Red Smith, the American columnist, once commented about writing. Writing is very easy. You just open a vein and bleed. And that's what Conn did. He opened that vein to himself. That was his own blood that came out in his writing. It was his lived experience. I spoke about wisdom. Conn was amongst the most learned men I have ever encountered, and yet he didn't try and sound intelligent in his writing. He painted pictures that were immediately accessible to people reading for the first time, and yet appealed to people who had seen the great galleries of the world. There was never a sentence that you struggled to understand, and yet every sentence

0: immersed in it. And he talks about that perfectionism. He recalls a time when he got a phone call randomly from Liam Brady. Liam Brady had been so impressed by the way Conn wrote. The articles used to be sent over to Liam in London by his family that he wanted to meet him. And while Liam was on an international trip to Malta that Conn was covering, the two of them met and they talked about perfectionism. They talked about the struggle to be the best. And I think Conn has... He was forever curious, which is probably, I think, the greatest asset a writer can have other than command of language. But in his perfectionism, it was mixed with a desire to live. And he quotes, towards the end of his life, he quoted William Hazlitt. And he said, if Hazlitt wrote with zest, it is because he lived with zest. Conn lived every day. He squeezed every last piece of juice from the bottle of life. And I think that informed the way he wrote. It was simple, it was eloquent, it was beautiful.
1: Trippy Trees was an amazing column. And I remember recently talking to Sabina Higgins, who was an actor in the Focus Theatre, which was established by Deirdre O'Connell, Luke Kelly's partner, with the financial backing of Luke. It was a very small theatre. I think it only had 50 or 60 seats. But she said when Conn wrote a column about a play that was on in the theatre, the run was sold out. And that if you look in the advertising sections of the newspapers, Conn's in the back page writing sports, but any play worth its salt will have a line from Conn Hoolan endorsing it.
0: He was not afraid of having a go at sacred cows. He absolutely destroyed some of Samuel Beckett's writing in his columns. He thought Ernest Hemingway a coward in the way he wrote and was unafraid. And I think that was a theme right through his life. As in his time as a political writer with the Kerryman, he was fearless as well, to the point where a man who he described as a normally sensible man from Castle Island, travelling all the way to the newspaper offices in Tralee with six sticks of gelignite. And Conn and the offices were under police protection for a number of weeks afterwards. So he was also fearless.
1: I think on a medium like Off the Ball, you can have an active listenership in the sense that they can text in and email in, but he managed to create an active readership by referencing people from his day-to-day life in the columns brilliantly.
2: Yes, I mean, I was reading the one you had there about when he was at the Irish Grand National in 1990 in Desert Orchid, because he missed Pats winning the league. But he had the very bottom of his Fogra, hello to these people I met in Mulligan's.
1: Yeah, the Fogra is a brilliant recording piece, and now read on each time.
0: Conn would leave a pub every night with three or four beer-stained beer mats with little notes, and they became Fogra and Fogra Ella. And if you were named in a Fogra from Conn, that was the ultimate accolade in 1970s, 1980s Dublin. It just didn't get any better than Conn mentioning you.
1: Some sports, I think, were harder sells than others to the readership, you know, and when he's trying to convince the public of the importance of cricket, he does it by bringing it back to the level of games they know. He says, it is easy to visualise one of our ancestors protecting himself with a stick while another man threw a round object at him. Cricket today is essentially the same. It is, of course, akin to rounders, the game that developed into baseball. Rounders was very popular with the nonconformists of Northern Ireland. They took it with them to America, and like those who emigrated from the south, most of them became settled on the land. In other words, he's selling cricket to the readership by saying, remember the great game of rounders from your childhood? Isn't it more or less the same thing?
2: We are going to get into more of Conn's sports writing, some of the legendary pieces he did after this break on the Saturday panel here on News Talk and Off the Ball. We got to take a break. More from Roy Curtis and Donald Fallon on the Saturday panel as we celebrate 100 years of Conn Hoolan next.
3: The Saturday panel on Off the Ball.
2: And you are welcome back to Off the Ball Saturday here on News Talk. John Duggan with you through to 8 o'clock this evening on this extended show as we bring you commentary of Leinster and Harlequins later in the rugby. So we're going to celebrate now, or continue our celebration of the 100th anniversary of the birth of the late great sports writer Conn Hoolan in the company of two special guests. Roy Curtis, an award-winning journalist, currently a columnist with the Star newspaper and a friend and former colleague of Conn's, and Donald Fallon, historian and author of The Dublin Pub, A Social and Cultural History. Let's get into some of the sports writing. I'm going to get into the Kerry Dublin 1978 All-Ireland final here, because I suppose it's maybe the article most associated with Conn Hoolan. I'm going to read a bit of it and then you can kind of give the context of it, folks. Talking about a moment in the game when Dublin were actually doing well. But this is about the Mikey Sheehy goal. I quote, "Its run-up began with a free from John O'Keefe deep in his own territory. Jack O'Shea made a flying catch and drove a long ball towards the middle of the 21-yard line. Mikey Sheehy's fist put it behind the backs, breaking along the ground out towards the Kerry right.

0: This time, Paddy Cullen was better positioned and comfortably played the ball with his feet away from Sheehy. He had an abundance of time and space in which to lift and clear, but his pickup was a dubious one, and the referee, Seamus Aldridge, decided against him. Or maybe he deemed his meeting with Ger Power illegal. Whatever the reason, Paddy put on a show of righteous indignation that would get him a card from Equity, throwing up his hands to heaven as the referee kept pointing towards goal. And while this was going on, Mikey Sheehy was running up to take the kick, and suddenly Paddy dashed back towards his goal like a woman who smells a cake burning. The ball won the race and it curled inside the near post as Paddy crashed into the outside of the net and lay against it like a fireman who'd returned to find a station ablaze. Sometime Noel Pearson might make a musical of this amazing final, and as the green flag rose up, that crazy goal, you would have a banshee's voice crooning, and that was the end of poor Molly Malone. Why does that stand out, Roy?
1: Well, it's the most iconic piece of sports writing, I think, of my lifetime by any Irish writer. It stands out because it perfectly encapsulates a moment in time. It stands out because of the beautiful descriptive powers. I mean, the fireman, the cake burning, it's just perfect. Paddy Cullen played 15 years for Dublin. He won 3 All-Irelands. He became a really well-known publican around the town. Mm. Paddy died earlier this year, and I had many conversations with him. I would have been very friendly. Complete strangers would come up to Paddy. They never talked to him about his 3 All-Irelands, his multiple All-Stars. They quoted this back to him. He said, that piece, Con was the first tattoo artist because he tattooed words to my ass. That's what Paddy once said to me. And that's, it reached, I think we've got to remember again that this was at a time when we lived in two channel land, mm-hmm. when there just wasn't access to sport, live sport and TV. The All-Ireland final was basically the only thing you saw all year, along with the Five Nations as it was then, rugby internationals. So people gathered for sporting events around the newspaper. That's how people witnessed so many sporting events. And Con was the voice they turned to. Nothing happened until Con said it happened. And the word pictures Con painted allowed people to see events with their eyes closed.
2: Did you notice after Paddy's passing that they were trending together on yes. Google? It was yes. one of the most searched for things that day, Paddy Cullen. Conhoolan. That article also opens brilliantly with this. We go back to this point of bringing everything back to the parish. If a man who fishes for salmon with a stake net had seen his cortege dance as often as Paddy Cullen did in this astonishing All-Ireland final, he would have been very happy with his day's work. But there is an immensity of difference between bending to take out a salmon and stooping to pick up a ball that has got past you. Again, bringing it back to that rural experience and that rural beginning.
1: Dublin Kerry at that time was probably the first mass media sporting event to happen in Ireland. It took the GAA to heights that really had never happened before. It was when television was expanding, when there was more access through radio. So this event, Dublin Kerry, from 75, Dublin had won the All-Ireland in 74. Kerry, a young team, had unseated them in 75. They played this classic semi-final in 76. By 78, the country sat down. This was the fifth installment of Star Wars. The country was sitting down and waiting for this. And sometimes you wait for the match, but in those days you waited for Con's verdict on the match. This was the Supreme Court verdict on the biggest case of an Irish summer.
2: God, I remember talking to you, Roy, about the fan culture of that time and the Italian-style banners on the hill. Dublin for Sam, Kerry for the holidays. The sound of You'll Never Walk Alone coming off Hill 16, just an extraordinary different time.
1: It was the first time. Dublin, I've spoken many times about how Dublin was sort of in a trough in that period in the 70s, a city searching for identity, full of unemployment and emigration and dereliction. And people watched Match of the Day and had got this notion of cities finding their identity through sport. And that's what happened in the 70s with Dublin. And so you had that part, and then you had the Kerry tradition. And Con was able to encapsulate both because he was of both.
0: Just talk about Stuttgart, Ireland beating England, the Republic of Ireland at Euro 88. I'm going to quote here Con's article in the Evening Press. One day when I was a small boy, I ventured far beyond the approved limits with my greyhound and my terriers, and for a while had the alarming and exciting experience of being lost. I found myself in what, at 7 winters and 6 summers, I thought was a forest. Now I know it was only a wood. And when I came back home, I tried to tell my elders about the wonders I'd experienced, but I couldn't find the right words. Long after that marvellous day, I read a passage in the letters of Vincent van Gogh in which he expressed his frustration at experiencing visions which he couldn't depict. The great painter spoke about the wall between what you can see and what you can express. I understood. In Stuttgart yesterday, as I came across the yellow river called the Neckar, I recall the trauma. I'd experienced a momentous occasion, but I knew nothing short of an epic symphony could capture it. There have been better games of football, but never in our sporting history has there been such an occasion and such a fallout of emotions. Ronnie Delaney's gold nugget was sweet, but less widely celebrated. Communications are infinitely better now. The country rejoiced when Barry McGuigan won the world title, but it was expected. Yesterday's result was all the more heart-expanding because few, if any, foresaw it. In time, people will ask one another, where were you when Ray Houghton scored the goal that gave us victory over England in the European Championship? And otherwise, honest people will persuade themselves that they were in the Neckar Stadium. It'll replace the GPO of 1916 as a place of harmless dreams. How hard is it to do that, what he did in that opening page and a half? It's unbelievable.
1: I was...
0: And you were there.
1: I believe it or not, I wasn't in the GPO, but I was in the Neckar Stadium. Myself and my friend Pat Carney travelled by coach and boat, and it took us 24 hours to get to Cologne the night before the match. And we drank so much the night before the match. Young, I was 19, that I wasn't going to the game. I had to be hauled out of bed and put on the bus. But the game unfolded. Ireland as a country didn't have these moments. We sat in the shadows, and this was the day. People talk about Italia 90, but I always regard that day in Stuttgart as the day a nation found its identity. And we were craving affirmation that it had happened. The next day, we were back in Cologne. And the first thing we did was we went down to the train station in Cologne to try and get newspapers. Because there was no internet. You just wanted to read about something you'd witnessed. It was the equivalent, Con's words would have been the equivalent of pinching yourself to find out it wasn't a dream. Mm. And I often find when you witness really great sport, the writing afterwards can actually disappoint you because it can't quite climb to the stratospheric levels of how you feel inside. It just doesn't quite get there. In that piece you quoted, Con got there. He helped us understand what we were feeling. He opened the window to his own soul, and in so doing, presented the truest possible picture of what had just occurred.
2: There's praise in that piece later for Paul McGrath, and he had tremendous affection for Paul McGrath. When Paul was going to England, he said that Richmond Park is the League of Ireland's Cape Canaveral, and the latest rocket to be called to be fired from there is called Paul McGrath, and essentially told the Irish readership, you will be hearing about Paul McGrath in future. And right through Paul's career, there was just so much warmth there towards him from Con.
1: And I think that's a really critical thing. In the same way that he helped young journalists and championed their case, he saw the vulnerable. Con had a great gift of empathy and humanity. He understood that the most important part in sport and in life was the heart. Mm. And he wrote from there, and he related to people through that huge beating heart of his. And his affection for Paul wasn't contrived. It wasn't for publicity. It was because he could see weaknesses in people. Con's own was a deep-rooted shyness that he had to overcome. And he saw something similar in Paul, and Con took refuge in words. Paul had to take refuge in other places. And I think Con empathised completely with that.
2: A little bit like the GPO in 1916. The numbers who claimed to have witnessed Paul's debut in Richmond Park don't add up.
0: Humour is such an important part of it. Obviously, any, I suppose, way of communicating the message, as Con did so beautifully in his article. I was going to read out a couple of humorous pieces I found. This is about Manchester United. I was in Rotterdam when United won the European Cup Winners' Cup, and I rejoiced as much as any Mancunian, or perhaps as any Manchurian. There is little story implicit in the alternative name. It goes back to Friday evening long ago when I was in Mulligan's in Dublin's Poolbeg Street with my dear departed friend Jimmy O'Connor, the blacksmith in Burkee. It was the eve of the cup final between United and Everton. We were getting up ahead of steam for the journey. Not all of our friends were for United, and we were getting a share of flack. At last, Jimmy said, Con, us Manchurians must stick together. And then we have one about cricket here, as you talked about there, Donal. Another one. I know a host of cricket stories. Allow me to tell one. It concerns a young man on holiday from South America who discovered that English people practice magic. He was taking a walk one morning near Regent's Park in London when he got caught up in a crowd all going in the same direction. He went along with them until he came to a gate where he had to pay a few pounds to follow them in. Eventually, a very large crowd was gathered around a big field. England was in the middle of a heat wave. The leaves on the trees were shriveled. The grass in the field was brown. About 5 to 11, two men in white coats strode onto the field. Each man carried three white painted sticks. They stopped in the middle of the field, about 20 yards apart. They drove sticks into the ground, and the rain came down.
1: Brilliant. Beautiful. There's Conn's humour was very evident, and it was also something he used as a self-defence mechanism at times. There's a piece, I think Donal may have sent this on to Willie Ahern, because tomorrow Sunday we actually have, there's an unveiling of a portrait by the great Kerry artist Liam O'Neill to Conn in the Palace Bar.
0: You talk about pubs there, and there's a line about the very end of a piece that he did in the Sunday World about World Cup finals and soccer, talking about meeting the German players, the West German players in 1986 after they lost the final. I quote, "They were the saddest men I'd encountered since a Monday morning in Mulligan's in the late September of 1982. This is after Kerry lost Offaly. On that occasion, myself and John O'Keefe decided the only antidote was champagne."
2: Brilliant.
0: The pub. Talk to us about the pub and Conn Whelan, because it was a big part of what he was about.
2: There's a kind of sporting memorial to him in Mulligan's, the words of John B. Keane. And John says, "We played rugby against each other and drank pints of porter together. We were good at one and excelled at the other." That was his landscape, wasn't it? And from the early houses, I first remember actually seeing Conn in early houses. My nights were ending and his days were beginning, some of which no longer exist. But from the time of the White Horse, which was before my time, I remember the Claddering and the Markets, Ned's, which is no longer there. But I suppose his working day, if you got up at 4:30 in the morning, the work was done.
1: Well, that's the point. I got to know Conn initially through his writing as a child, but then I got to know him personally on a high stool. We spent a lot of time together. I share his love for pubs. Conn had heard that I was to turn 21, and I got a call, and I was summoned to Mulligan's the next morning, where Conn was drinking his brandy and milk. I had a couple of pints. And famously, I was cycling home at lunchtime when I cycled straight into a lamppost. That was not quite having the stamina of Conn in those days. But he regarded pubs as a vital part of Irish life. He believed that they were the social heart of the country. And there's been a lot of writing recently. Donald's book is magnificent on the subject about the cultural importance of the pub in Irish society and of the decline of rural pubs and how they were the glue holding those parts, those small towns together. We see today the GAA talking about having to play 11-a-side games because of depopulation in rural areas. Conn understood that these were a kind of glue. He celebrated in so many pubs. There's beautiful bust of him in the Bank, the Chalk Pub on College Green, and of course in the Palace Bar where there's another bust. And I love the quote from Conn that's behind the bar in the Palace Bar. In an age where so many pubs, you deafened, there's wall-to-wall TV, and Conn's line is, "A bird is known by its song, a man by his conversation." And Conn loved conversation, and as I said, he remained curious. He says, "Writers retain the eye of childhood in maturity," and that's something I always found about him, because Conn, a lot of us like to speak a lot. Conn liked to listen, because he understood that you learn more by listening.
2: The statue in the foyer of the Bank, anyone who's passing it, there's a copy of the Evening Press in his pocket, which is fantastic. And the bust in the Palace, the story is that the Aherns had seen it in Dick Springs' office.
1: Right.
2: And he was very proud, Conn, that both he and his father were very loyal to the Springs and the Labour Party in that part of Kerry. So there's a lovely connection to home in that bust behind the bar as well.
0: I was doing a lot of research for this ahead of the great conversation with the pair of you, and I think what I'd like to take out of this conversation, we could read 20,000 passages, but I'd love people that don't know Conn Whelan's writing, that maybe are maybe of a younger generation, to go and search for things like the Dawn Run 1986 story, the way he described that amazing moment in the Cotswolds at Cheltenham, or Ireland winning the Triple Crown in 1982 after 33 years having not won one, and all the great players like Mike Gibson who didn't win one. Then we've all the quotes here. I'm going to quote some things I just picked out from his articles. Some of the brilliant one-liners that I'm sure you have your own. On Stephen Roach winning the Tour de France. Charles Haughey spoke about it as if we would never see a poor day again. That was easy to understand. We all experience rushes of blood to the tongue. On Meath against Dublin in 1991, to find a comparison, I have to evoke Leo Tolstoy's War and Peace. It's a novel of daunting length. I wouldn't call it a great book, but there are great things in it. On Liam Brady making it in England, you need great willpower and infinite patience, and above all, you need the mental equipment to fight off man's most insidious enemy, loneliness. And also at the end of the Republic of Ireland's journey at the World Cup in 2002 in the Far East, when my tumult of emotions subsided on Sunday evening, one feeling remained, a terrible sense of loss. A great ship is sailing on without us. We can only watch from the shore as it disappears over the horizon.
2: Fantastic.
1: Words are immortal, and Con, of course, were here because he would be 100 today. But so long as people are able to read, so long as people have an interest in the descriptive powers of others, Con lives forever in the way as Shakespeare lives forever. He was, people look at the great literary people we have produced. I mentioned the portrait that's been unveiled in the Palace Bar. It's the fourth in a series by Liam O'Neill. Mm. And Con joins Seamus Heaney, Patrick Kavanagh, and Flann O'Brien, Brian O'Nolan. And I think that in itself encapsulates how highly he is regarded, and that his work, the newspaper was often described as tomorrow's fish and chip wrapping. Con's pages are immortal and are framed forever in the gallery of our hearts.
2: I think what mattered most to him wasn't accolades or awards, but that connection with the people themselves. And there's a lovely line from him about one of the highest tributes of his life being graffiti on a toilet door. He said, "St. Patrick's Athletic have survived many crises. At times it seemed that they might cease trading. In this context, I got the highest tribute of my life. One Sunday long ago, I saw it inscribed on the back of a toilet door in Inchicore. Con Houlihan says that Pats will never die."
0: Wonderful.
1: Magnificent.
0: The fact that we're doing this program illustrates how much Con Houlihan has left a mark on us that are interested in sport and interested in writing. And newspapers have been under pressure in recent years globally with the advent of smartphones and the way people consume writing news, sports news. It's important that there's still a place for great writers and there's still a platform for them, and that people can have hopefully the experience of the next Con Houlihan.
1: Yeah. Yeah, I think Con created the next wave of, I will call them imitation Cons, are people who aspired to capture an event in the fashion of Con, because sports writing had largely been the who, when, why, where. Mm-hmm. It was giving you the facts. But Con's work, though it appeared on the back page of a newspaper, is high art. And I think when you see high art, you're inspired by it. You want to be better yourself. Con always took great pride in the fact that he was a teacher first. And he taught so many of us who came into journalism that it was okay to dream. It was all right to push out the boundaries and trying to be as descriptive as you can to bring people to the arena. That it was all right to look silly, because every now and then you might get it right.
2: But that a man who misuses an apostrophe is capable of anything.
0: Punctuation was a stickler.
2: But you mentioned at the beginning that he might be unfamiliar to younger listeners. I don't want to sound like a terrible revisionist saying there were good things about the pandemic, but one of the few decent things about that moment in time was when sport came to a standstill, programmes like this had to cast the net backwards, I suppose. And there was a lot of great reflection on sports history in 2020. And Con, I think, was brought to a new younger listenership and readership through that time on our various kind of sports broadsheets and the like, that we had time to look back.
1: I would say if people are looking for gifts this Christmas, there's some of Con's books are still in print. And if you want to inspire somebody of a younger generation, as somebody myself who was inspired, if you could present them with some of Con's works, I guarantee you they will take an enormous amount from it.
0: Con Houlihan, born 100 years ago today, the 6th of December, 1925. To finish, Donald Fallon, what will his legacy be for you?
2: For me, I think he shows us that literature has its place in how we write about sports, and that sport in its own right is a form of theatre.
0: And for you, Roy?
1: For me, his legacy is the fact I'm sitting here with you.
0: Wonderful. Roy Curtis, Donald Fallon, that's been an amazing conversation. Thank you so much. And hopefully anybody who loved Con Houlihan would be proud of it. And we appreciate you coming in, and we hope you have a great Christmas.
1: Thank you so much, John.
0: This is Off the Ball Saturday on News Talk. We got Football Saturday after this.
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9: With Vodafone. Official sponsors of the Irish rugby team. Team of us. Everyone in.
10: Yes, indeed. Well, as the post-mortem continues into Ireland's World Cup debacle, I suppose no better man to conduct the forensic probing than yours truly. That's why the guys at Off the Ball have asked PK to lead the way. Well, surprising as it may be to some listeners, I'm no expert on women's hockey or indeed many other subjects I hold strong views on, but it seems to me that if the Ireland rugger team had taken a leaf out of the women's hockey team, they may well have beaten New Zealand in the quarterfinals in a penalty shootout. So maybe take that into consideration next time, Joe. Eddie O'Sullivan, the former Ireland coach, is with me to go through it all. Eddie, do you know much about women's hockey?
11: Yeah, I do, of course. Very similar to rugby, really. The thing about hockey is, obviously apart from the sticks and the size, shape and weight of the ball, it's the exact same principles apply, really.
10: In what sense, Eddie?
11: Well, the nuts and bolts are the very same. You've got to batten down the hatches, circle the wagons, stand back and let the man see the rabbit, otherwise you won't see the woods from the trees. So, that's one sense.
10: Yes, in that way they're the exact same, of course. Picking through the debris of Ireland's dismal debacle, why was the deadly demise so dreadful?
11: The book stops at the coach. People are having to cut off me, saying I have a hard neck, pointing the finger at Joe Schmidt, considering I was at the helm in 2007. And, I'm all on for loyalty, but 2007 was the player's fault. Anyway, I don't have a hard neck. In fact, I've no neck at all, as you can probably see from this feckin' photo of me.
10: Yes.
11: I'll hope for that up.
12: I'm actually here, Pat.
10: Oh, and do you ever leave the studio? I mean, what's going on with you?
12: I have an idea, which is, why don't the IRFU apply to the World Rugby Board to have the World Cup played every 3 years, seeing as we always peak a year too early? That's my idea, and I think it's a good idea.
11: You can't pay the spoil with a hammer, Sometimes you spend all morning looking for your favourite pair of socks, and you look down at your feet and you realise you're wearing them. That's World Cup rugby.
10: Yes, indeed. Well, I suppose that's it in a nutshell.
11: Well, it's not, because, you can't shell nuts in a blizzard. As the old saying goes, sometimes you got to bury the treasure and put your snacks in a different trolley.
10: Yeah, gotcha, Eddie. What the fuck's he talking about? Now, I'm joined by Brian O'Driscoll. Brian, thanks for joining us. Some critics have said this World Cup was poorly organised, with predictably bad weather resulting in cancelled games, transport chaos, no contingency plan, and some appalling refereeing. Would you go along with that, Brian?
13: I don't want to rock the boat here, Pat, but speaking in my capacity as a global ambassador for major sponsors of World Rugby, I think everything is great in the game, and the World Cup has been a fantastic tournament. And I say that in association with Vodafone. Everyone in.
10: Thanks, Brian. Well, Andy Farrell, the new Ireland coach, joins us now. Andy, I presume there's a lot of doom and gloom in the air after that World Cup fiasco.
13: No, not at all. I were really proud. I were really proud. I were dead proud. Proud is punch, me. All the signs are positive going forward. Entirely new coaching staff, obviously in the provinces, of Graham Rowntree's in Munster, Steve Lancaster at Leinster, and Mike Catt is our new attack coach. So, in fact, it's the same crew, the exact same crew, that were in charge of England 4 years ago when we couldn't get out of our pool.
10: Fabulous. Well, far be it from me to cast any judgment, but getting your cat involved does smack a little of desperation, Andy.
13: No, that's not what I said. Mike Cat.
10: Got to wrap it up there, Andy.
13: Mike Cat.
10: No, sorry, I didn't interrupt you, Andy, okay?
13: Awesome.
10: So, a great week for Irish women's sport, and I suppose it culminated in the fabulous win by Katie Taylor, which is now the world champion in two weights, whatever the heck that means. Katie, delighted you could join us. To what do you attribute your great success, Katie?
3: Thanks very much, Pat. I'm absolutely delighted, you know. Just great to have the opportunity to come on to the programme and talk about my success, you know.
10: Yes.
3: I want to thank God for that, you know. Just amazing, you know, my whole career. I've just been doing for this moment, you know. And obviously the Olympics was a huge thing for me, you know.
10: Yes.
3: Women's boxing, you know. Ever since I was a little girl, I was going down to the gym, you know, and play and training my heart out, you know. Every single day I was going down to the gym and play. I was just fantastic, you know. I'm a fairly private person, as you know. Thank God, and I just like to hide myself away and read the scriptures before going out and beating the holy shite out of someone.
10: Beautifully said, Katie, most articulately put. Finally, the Rugby World Cup has been put out of its misery, and thanks be to goodness, I think it's fair to say, to Manon Heron. I'm still here, Pat. Shut up, Owen. I'm actually stuck to this chair, Pat. Owen, you have a voice like a circular saw, like gravel under a door. And that's being nice. Shut up, Owen. I could get used to this. The off-the-ball guys. You know, getting in touch with Dayut. Yeah.
7: Richard's Rugger thing.
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14: 1 point pants to Pat Jennings in the crowd, and you think about the great Tottenham players through the years, right? 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All the greats. And you think, they don't deserve that. And then you just see what's happening on the pitch. They're pathetic. They deserve to go down.
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1: Yeah, you just have to be there.
2: You know, you had to be there.
3: And it was just great to say, like, Ireland was there for that. You know what I mean?
1: You have to be there.
4: I wish I wasn't there. You know?
1: You have to be there.
5: All right, everybody, welcome back to Thursday morning's Off the Ball Breakfast with Vinnie Perth and myself. Delighted to still have your company this morning and thrilled now because it's the final. You had to be there of a stacked. You had to be there in 2025. And what better man to have with us for this honour than Sean Moran himself, the Irish Times GA correspondent. Sean, delighted to have you this morning. Welcome.
6: Thank you.
5: Great to have you in studio. First time in studio?
6: Not in News Talk. I'm not sure if I've been in here, but I've been in News Talk since it started on and off.
5: Yeah.
6: Back in 2004, I think it was.
5: Thrilled to have you here anyway. Yeah. We've plenty to get stuck into. Your picks are nicely condensed within the world of GA, but a bit eclectic too, with some rugby and soccer thrown in. But before we get to all of those, it was quite the year in GA. You wrote about it recently in the Irish Times, but to end with the champions in Kerry and Tipperary, quite a while since they both won, respectively, the same
6: really
5: year.
6: Yeah, that surprised me.
5: Yeah.
6: You'd think, they're both so high up. Kerry top the Roll of Honour in football, and Tipper in the top three, but they've only done it a couple of times in history. Yes.
5: Yeah.
6: I think you have to go back to the 60s.
5: 62, I think.
6: 62, yeah, the last time that had happened. And then only a couple of years before that. So it was unusual in that sense, but it doesn't feel unusual, you know, when Tip and Kerry win All-Ireland.
5: Yeah. The fourth time ever, 1930, 1937, 62, and now 2025. And it did feel like a seismic year because this time last year we were talking about, geez, like Gaelic football is going to be unrecognisable and we don't know if it's for better or for worse.
6: Yeah.
5: What's your reflection 12 months in?
6: It played out very positively. I mean, I think there was a lot of positivity about it at the end of last year. You know, when it swept through that special congress, and obviously there were sort of problems and things to be ironed out along the way. But in general, I think it started well and maintained that trajectory. I suppose the only thing that, and it's hard to blame the rules for this, but the All Ireland series fizzled out a little bit. The matches weren't as competitive at the end of the championship as many had been during the earlier stages. So that was a disappointment. But the rules themselves worked really well. I mean, you can even see in recent weeks in the club, you know, there's been some terrific club matches in football with the new rules kind of in the middle of it all.
5: On the club game, actually, do you think like that it's still kind of excessively parochial and or versus taking over the whole country's interest? Because you kind of a weekend will look at a report and say, okay, it ended that way, but maybe there's not great exposure to it nationwide. Maybe it doesn't need to be. Maybe that's the beauty of the club game.
6: Yeah, I think that's there's probably truth in that it remains a very localised affair, you know, the club starting off with the county championship and even the provincial championships. They're not huge box office, and the attendance is traditionally go down for the provincial championships. Now they pick up at the end as you get in sight of titles and the All-Ireland series. But I think it's been good though in terms of the split season and giving the club game an opportunity to breathe a bit. I don't think anyone suggests that the club can kind of take over the same profile that the inter-county has during the summer. But it provides some fairly interesting stuff. I mean, in both the football and hurling, particularly the football, has been really good over the last few weeks.
7: I was in Newbridge on Sunday watching Salons in... And a club from Meath. And what I found from a soccer background, the sense of community around the game is off the charts, and Newbridge was fairly packed out on the day with the intermediate game. But also has definitely become a better spectator sport as well for the neutral in terms of the new rules. And particularly, you expect that to happen at inter-county level because the level of professionalism and the detail, but it's happening also in the club game, I think.
6: Yeah,
7: and that's my view. I don't know whether you...
6: No, it's an interesting point. No, it's an interesting point because... If you remember, I mean, about 12 months ago, slightly longer before it was clarified, there was a lot of discussion will these apply to the club game as well? Would it not be better to start them off at Intercounty and then gradually introduce them? And the FRC took a kind of a bullish line on it, which was this will enhance the game both from a spectator's and a player's point of view, and it's unfair to deny club players the opportunity to play. And I think, yeah, you saw, I mean, with the Munster final and the FRC rules that were breached at the end, and the two-pointer and everything. Yeah. I mean, it was a big bundle of FRC innovations. And I blame it terrible for Finbars that it ended the way it did, and terrific for Dingle. But I agree with you. I think that the club matches have also benefited. I mean, there was talk, how will they know? Like, how will they keep track of the 4-3, you know, and everything? But to an extent, it's self-policing. You can see, like, teams aren't shy about sticking up the hand and it's been, I'm surprised it hasn't been more of a problem than it has. But
7: there was two infringements of not leaving three up. That happened twice in the game. But it was almost, like you said, self-police, where the team that made the mistake sort of knew it was their own mistake and fought with themselves and fixed it going forward. But I think the attacking flair now on offer is what's really exciting from a neutral GAA man. I think the attacking flair in the football game, even at club level, some of the, like 117, 115 you're seeing, or 2-7, it's really brilliant to see.
6: I think that 4-3 core provision has a lot to do with it, because you're isolating forwards up front, and they're not being required to, you know, someone like Stephen Sherlock, who has shot the lights out for St. Finbar's, like, he's not required to track back.
7: Yeah.
6: He's always one of the three that's up. And I know it's created space. I mean, you know, you could see it in the intercounty game that Kerry win the All-Ireland, but they win it because they have the best forwards in the game, and the new rules have kind of provided the space for that to thrive and prosper. Yeah. And of course, they had that Kerry thing of being able to kind of click into form, and they got to Croke Park, and they lost all the kind of the difficulties and the uncertainties they'd had earlier in the summer, and just kind of drove on. But it was very much forward led, the All-Ireland.
5: On the calendar throughout the year, balancing intercounty and club, there kind of seems to be some sort of war there for certain people. What about Glenn's statement that we saw in recent weeks about the future of the club game in jeopardy with the intercounty season being extended by even a week or two? And it's an extremely long and detailed statement with a lot of emotion attached as well. What are your thoughts on it?
6: I think it would have been better to keep it as it was. But
5: previous to where we are now.
6: No, sorry. It would have been better to keep it as it was this year, because the new recommendation that the season extend for 2 weeks into August. I'm not sure there was a need for it. So I know people say it's too compressed and the focus falls away too quickly. But for the club game, I think it's been really good to have that extra space. And for, you know, in Cork, Kevin O'Donovan's been very strong on this.
5: Yes, yeah, he's been on with us, yeah.
6: And he was on the committee, so in other words, they got him on board. It's like Michael Collins being brought in to okay this act of treachery. But he made the point, and he was right, look, this, we can live with this, but this is the extent of it. And if we live with this, you got to drop the pre-seasons and make up for it that way.
7: So as an outsider's view, though, I think the top of the game is weaker as a result of these changes. So the inter-county game is, weaker is the wrong word, but it's certainly not as prominent in terms of Irish sport as it was a couple of years ago. Because it's into this little narrow window, and when it's gone, it's gone.
6: Yeah,
7: but for the floating support is what I mean.
6: Yeah, that was probably always the case, though, to an extent. I mean, most counties were done by the time we got to August, and it did stretch out and engaged, and it engaged schools and things, and that was seen as a problem. But at the heart of all this was the idea that we have to fix the fixtures for the clubs, and the clubs are providing, you know, whatever it is, 98% of the activity. And if you like, the promotional needs of the intercounty game had to take a bit of a hit on that. But the GA decided that's what we must do. After lots of fiddling around the edges, this was the way to do it. And I think you're right, Brinny. I mean, the point is that there isn't the same. I mean, you're losing 2 months for a start.
7: Yeah.
6: That's 2 months of, and also it's creating clashes with other sports, particularly the early stages of the championship. You're running into things like the Champions Cup in rugby, yeah, at the end of the soccer season. But there's always been a bit of that with the GAA, you know, if there's a World Cup year or a European Championship year, and particularly if Ireland are involved in it, the attendance is kind of get a bit of a hit. But, you know, afterwards they keep going. So I think you're right. There has been a bit of suffering, but it's been, you know, it's a concession that they decided was worth.
7: Who decided, though?
6: The GAA.
7: Yeah, but that they're predominantly the clubs are the biggest voice.
6: Yeah.
7: So my question from an elite, and no elite player will say what I'm about to say, but they may be thinking it. I want to be an elite athlete, which a lot of them at inter-county level are, but I've got to go back to my club, who might only be an intermediate club, it might even be a junior club, and sort of train at a lesser standard for 6 months of the year, where I want to be elite, I want to be the face of sport in Ireland, but we're pigeonholed into a smaller thing because the club game want to grow.
6: Yeah, but you kind of referenced that yourself when you were talking about the just that kind of feeling of community at a club match.
7: Yeah.
6: And players are club players first. Now, some, you're right, some aren't thrilled at having to make the transition from the high profile of inter-county,
7: yeah,
6: particularly if they're not with a particularly strong club. But I remember in the pandemic summer back in 2020, and the season was inverted with the club matches first and the club championships first. And of course, it was brilliant for journalists because no one was at the matches, so we drove straight up to the ground and went in. Yeah? There was no getting there an hour in advance and trying to park and all the rest. But I remember after the Dublin final, and Ballymun and Kickhams had won, and Ballymun and Kickhams, remember, at their peak, they had a lot of the really high profile Dublin players playing for them, you know, Dean Rock, James McCarthy, Philip McMahon, etc. And I remember after they'd won the final, talking to James McCarthy, and he was saying how brilliant it had been this year, because normally they engage with the club after a season that typically goes to an All-Ireland final, and often they won it, and then they have to reset immediately, get back to the club, and it's a hard adjustment to make. Whereas he said, this time we're able to train with our club mates. We're able to get to know the younger players, and it was really an enjoyable experience for them. So I would feel that inter-county players often like to be able to give time to their club, and they also like the fact that they now have certainty, and they now have bits of the summer that the season will be over when they can make holiday plans and everything else. So again, it has been a compromise, but I don't think it's without advantages for inter-county players.
5: In your time, was there an era where the schedule was the most ideal?
6: Well, I think the current one is working, in the sense that it's giving. I know a lot of people, including colleagues of mine, would dispute that and say, like, the GAA is losing out a lot in terms of profile. You're throwing away these weeks, particularly when, you know, soccer and rugby is only getting started. So the elite Gaelic games is going to get, you know, more of the coverage. But I think in terms of running the organisation as a sort of a balancing match between the elite players at inter-county level, and they don't want to, you know, undercut that too much, because that's the financial engine of the association is what comes in through the inter-county game. Mm-hmm. But also to understand, because I think the difficulties of club players had become almost comical, that they could hardly plan a wedding or anything, because you just never knew when anything was going to go ahead. So, I mean, maybe it'll turn out in because we're only a couple of years into it, it'll turn out not to be such a great idea. But I think most of the evolutions have been for the better. I mean, when I started off, the league was partly played before Christmas, and so the inter-county season never seemed to end, and it's been kind of rationalised now, and more time is given to, and even now clubs will say, well, they don't, you know, that they too are a bit, can be a bit compressed, and have, and they don't have their county players, you know, during the county leagues and that. But at the moment, I think it's worked okay.
5: I have two questions that are, they're actually the same question about two different topics in 2025, and it's, have you seen the likes ever? And number one is David Clifford. So he gets the third footballer of the year. So Jack O'Shea's on four overall in the grand scheme of things. So he's that to catch up on. But for many people, David Clifford is the greatest. And then the other, have you ever seen the likes, is the All-Ireland Hurling Final this year? Because you've seen it all, or certainly a lot.
6: Yeah. In both cases, you'd have to say that, you know, that it's hard to say that you have, because David Clifford's reputation was forged at underage. He came through. I mean, he in a funny way, kind of cost Kerry an under 20 title, because they immediately, graded himself and Sean Yaget as senior, so they weren't available to Jack O'Connor's under 20s at the time. But from the time he came through, not only did he have a reputation, but when he was just an 18-year-old in his first season, he was pulling the last gasp goal out of the bag to stop Kerry losing to Monaghan up in Clonus in an All-Ireland group match. But Kerry haven't been the dominant force they were, say, during Jack O'Shea's career. Maybe they will be from now on. But in terms of his play, I mean, because Kerry often produce great, you know, generational forwards, like Kenny Hurlers. But he's managed to impact at a very consistent level, because he's only 26 at the moment. So in other words, now interestingly, I think I looked it up, and he's not that much younger than Jack O'Shea was when he got his last Footballer of the Year award. So I don't know whether how the future years will pan out, but it looks good for Kerry at the moment, both in terms of the general competitive environment and the players that they have at their disposal. But I mean, he's able to do extraordinary things in the biggest of matches, with the maximum impact, even to the extent of in the final, you know, when he just sort of occupied Brendan McCall and allowed space for others. And if others got notions, like Tyrone did in the semi-final, and he gets even a glimmer of extra space himself, well, then he becomes the instrument of punishment. So
5: yeah,
6: he is. I mean, he's been a very dominant player in the game, particularly for a team that's not guaranteed to win All Ireland.
5: We won't see that great point that he scored in stoppage time in first half now with the buzzer reverting.
6: That's right. Yeah, and I think I don't know if that drove it, because in a way it was the sort of, it was a piece of evidence. It was a piece of evidence in favour of the rule, and in fact it sort of punished Donegal's tentativeness in not pushing out and competing.
5: But Paddy was just having the ball to himself, wasn't he, for a few seconds.
6: Exactly. And then eventually he was just waiting, and Brendan McCall was sort of, you know, fixated on him.
5: Yeah.
6: But as soon as he got the step, it's and a 2-point, and it went from a 5-point deficit to a 7-point deficit, from Donegal maybe feeling okay about themselves at half-time to feeling they were really up against it. So, yeah, that was a really big moment.
7: Where do you fall on the comparison of the modern greats? Like, there's not a Clifford's a great. Like, that game was a great example of where, in one sense, he didn't play brilliant, but he done all brilliant things, took people on a walk out to the sideline to create

0: The NBA playoffs are underway, and now you can trade every game on Kalshi. You can also trade on who wins each series, the conference finals, and the championship. San Antonio is currently trading at 19% to win it all, meaning a $100 trade pays out over $500 if they take the title. On Kalshi, you're trading against other people in a live market. No house, no odds makers. 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K-A-L-S-H-I. 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Trade on anything.
1: Is what it wins, and they created a record in terms of winning. I had interesting correspondence in pre-email days with a man in Wicklow who had seen the Kerry four in a row team 29-32, and he reckoned they were better than Mick O'Dwyer's team. And I mean, sure, how could I say? I'm talking to someone who had seen them both. Yeah. And that was his view. But I am wary of kind of going into too much intergenerational comparisons, because contexts are different.
2: And it's an argument that no one's ever won in the history of sport.
1: No.
2: Sport and debate. We would say, for instance, Michael here in the YouTube comments, live stream says, Marth Fitz is better than David Clifford. You know, and if someone feels that staunchly about that, they're not going to change their minds.
1: True, yeah. And I'm not knowing, like, Darragh Cadeja would probably say the same thing.
2: Yeah.
1: He thinks that that Morris was that, and without sort of intending any disrespect to David Clifford, and that plays a role too. I mean, when we these teams, the Millennium and teams of the Centenary teams, I remember looking at the composition of the journalists who selected them, and they would have all sort of been around the same age, and they would have been all kind of youngish in the 40s and 50s, and when you're probably most susceptible and impressionable, and sure enough, that's where the kind of the critical mass of the players came from.
2: Yeah. We took it going with your list just before that, the hurling final. Like, we have seen blowouts before, but this was seismic.
1: Sure, yeah. And then we saw, I mean, remember in 94 when Limerick lost that lead to Offaly in the, I mean, it was something like two goals and 6 points in 4 minutes, 14 seconds, and, you know, turned the 5 point lead into a 6 point deficit, just like that. But this was extraordinary, because the feeling would have been at half time, like, Tip had done well. Like, Tip were playing well. Tip weren't going to get hammered the way they had done twice before down in Cork. And yet, Shane Barrett got in for the goal before half time, and you thought, oh, Cork would be happy enough
2: for 6 points.
1: What surprised me afterwards, talking to people, was how adamant Tipperary were that at half time they were fully confident they were going to win. They said, we have this now. I mean, the ambient view around the place, you thought that Cork had put a reasonable lead up, but no one would have foreseen what happened. And Patrick Horgan missed a free start.
2: That would have been 7.
1: Would have pushed it out to 7. And, I mean, the scale of the meltdown was such that it's hard to pin it all on that. But maybe it would have settled them a little bit. But Tip were excellent. I mean, it was funny the way that as the manager of Tip, when they were both under 21 and under 20, just on the cusp of the turnover between the age grades, Liam Cal did the same thing. Lost a Munster final, I think it was, to Cork pretty heftily, and yet came back by the All-Ireland final and beat them. Not by, you know, a huge margin, but beat them, just overturned that verdict. And that was hanging out there a little bit before the final, but nothing on the scale that happened in the second half.
3: A quick question on that. How, as a journalist, how do you record Pat Ryan and all of that? Because Hero to Zero was do you have to be careful with that? There's a human side of it. Has he failed as a manager ultimately on that day?
1: Well, the team failed, so the management takes their share of the culpability in it, but it was a strange year for him. I mean, it was a terrible year in some ways, personal bereavement, but also great success, and success on very Cork terms in the league, you know, swashbuckling goal scoring, and I suppose, in a way, the canary in the coal mine was how they started the championship. I was in Ennis for that.

0: And it was business as usual up till half time. I mean, they were swatting Clare, and then in the second half it slowed down a bit, and Shane Barrett got sent off. I think it was the 59th minute he got sent off, and Cork were leading by 9, and it kind of gave birth to this orthodoxy that you cannot win a match in hurling a man short for any significant amount of time. And in the end, Cork were just simply lucky to draw that match, because Clare actually got the puck out after taking the lead, and just the ball got, I think it was Dave McInerney was under pressure, and he was judged to have fouled the ball, and Patrick Horgan drew it. But that was a bit of Cork vulnerability we hadn't seen during the league. And now they then, you know, they got back on track, but then they got murdered by Limerick in the Gaelic rounds, and you're thinking, mm-hmm. Crikey, this shouldn't be happening. I know this is in the past, and it's a useful kind of process, but teams have had resets where they get a bad setback. Yeah. Tip had it in 2019, and then you get back on the horse. No one expected it to happen in the space of a few days, which effectively it was.
1: 20 days, yeah.
0: Yeah, before the Munster final. And for Cork to win that, I mean, that was remarkable. And then it looked like they were back in business. Probably didn't do them any favours. They're playing Dublin in the semi-final and went to town.
1: And
0: on
1: the space
0: them.
1: Between the games, it just felt like the Munster final was it for them, really, wasn't it?
0: Well, they seem to have difficulty refocusing. I mean, in a way, you know, it went fine for them in the semi-final. Dublin would be disappointed, but it went fine for Cork. But maybe they were too much of a team still in development to handle that kind of extreme, and it was just in the second half, like on every metric, they're wiped out, and it was as tough on Pat Ryan. But I think Pat Ryan would have stayed on, but I think the county board wants, or the county executive wanted, some changes made to the backroom.
2: Fine margins, isn't it, for the man? Jeez.
0: And he would have been loyal to the people that he had. So, I mean, he could conceivably reappear as manager after a few years. It's probably no harm to change from time to time, but I'm sure he's frustrated he didn't get the opportunity to finish the job.
1: It's an extraordinary year in sport, it was 2025, and your first century was an extraordinary year in Irish life, 1972, which is the Five Nations at Twickenham. So Ireland were away to England, knowing that if they had won, they were going to be level on points with Wales. And when they did, 16 points to 12, Kevin Flynn, the centre, getting the try, that won the game. But you're only a pup at this stage, are you?
0: Twickenham. What happened, it was a significant try in family terms, because my grandmother had died only a few days previously, and we lived together with them, so it was a big shock. It was the first death in the family I was aware of, and I remember that Saturday, the following Saturday, Ireland won in Paris for the France for the first time in 20 years, mm-hmm. and it was the introduction. It was at all reliable in pub quizzes who scored Ireland's first 4-point try, Johnny Maloney, the Mary scrum half, and they won that, and that was unusual, it hadn't happened since the '50s. Then they're away. Their first two matches are away. So then I don't know when it was organised, but my father and grandfather decided they'd go to Twickenham and bring me along, and off we went. And of course, my late father could find himself up for Tuzla, but I remember my father and grandfather. We arrived at the ground. Didn't have to pre-book or acquire it, and they go up and they get 2 stand tickets for themselves and give me a terrace ticket. So I disappear up onto the terrace. I'm 11 at this stage. And I'm right behind the goal where Ireland scored the second half tries, and the Kevin Flynn one happened more or less in front of me. And this was kind of sensational, because they were, not that they would have been unused to beating England, but it was a really big win late on. And that made them 2 out of 2 with the whole matches to come. And then, because of the aftermath of Bloody Sunday and the burning of the British Embassy and everything, Scotland and Wales wouldn't travel.
1: Yeah,
0: and so the only time the championship was abandoned, was unfinished, and Ireland never got their crack at a Grand Slam that year.
1: Wow.
0: having done the hard work. In fairness to France, uh, the French team came over in April and played in a friendly international, at which the tickets for the Scotland and Wales matches were accepted, and sort of helped out the IRFU financially, which should be remembered to them. But yeah, that was a huge disappointment.
1: Your next entry is 1983, the All-Ireland football final between Dublin and Galway. This is extraordinary.
0: Yeah.
1: This goes down, that anyone alive at the time will tell you all about it, and you can look back and reading in the years, it's a great entry that year. So you're at this point, you're early 20s?
0: Yeah. I am, yeah.
1: So have you at this point gone into journalism?
0: No, I'm just finished college, and yeah. I've been interested. I was interested in rugby, soccer, go to League of Ireland matches, and in football and hurling. But I was very much a kind of a casual engager, and I went to the drawn Cork Dublin match that year, but I didn't go down to Cork for the famous replay.
1: It's Dublin one, yeah. My father's still sore about that from a Cork perspective. Yeah, that one.
0: Yeah, but it's a little to be sore about.
1: The first game.
0: The replay was a big win for Dublin.
1: The
0: replay, because the goal, Barney Rourke's goal at the end drew it back. I mean, they were beaten, but for that, and it was an important day in GA terms, because report they received afterwards about the event. So they nearly had a disaster on Hill 16. I mean, Hill 16 at that stage actually had kind of grassy banks and things. They came close to a really serious catastrophe, you know.
1: Overcrowding.
0: The unsuitability of the terracing, like.
1: Panning spoke about this last week too.
0: It was mad, and even like my own experience, I rambled along, kind of far too close to the throw-in. In those days, you see, you could pay in. Mm. I think that was the last All Ireland final that was all ticket. It used to be just the stands were ticket, and I arrived along, and we're there at the canal end, and there were. Gates were shut and said, no, it's full. And what happened then was that fellas began kind of pushing away on the gates, and someone got his hand up the inside and unbolted it. And then they were pushing, and people were scrambling up underneath the lintel. Let me take a mistimed push, and somebody cut in half. So on the inside, they said, geez, we better just open it up. I mean, this is kind of connotations of Leppings Lane in Hillsborough, you know. In we all went, and up the terrace. I think the match was possibly started a short amount of time at that stage, and kind of pushed in. The canal end was really full as a result. I remember because it rained very heavily during that match, and yet, so only my head and my shoulder pads actually go wet. So kind of wedged in. But it was a remarkable match. We were there at that end, and you were kind of assuming, like, oh, we have to win this ultimately. I remember when T and G were running the old All-Irelands, Ireland goal, saying to Barney Rock when I was talking to him just the week after, by coincidence, I'd seen the 83 final, and even watching it in the 90s, I still couldn't believe they'd won, you know.
1: It is remarkable. Like, there's so much defining imagery from that game alone. Like, so Dublin finished with 12, Galway 14.
2: The Dirty Dozen Dublin were called?
0: Yeah, that's right. Yeah.
1: It's almost hard to know who's getting sent off when.
0: Not all the sendings off registered with people. But you was kind of reduced to saying, where's
1: Brian Mullins was first, wasn't he? And then there was a double red.
0: That was prominent, and you could see that happening.
1: But the next one afterward, there was confusion.
0: When Ray Hazley got sent off, people were saying, where's Hazley? I haven't seen Hazley. Has he been sent off? It was interesting for me, because that really kind of got me interested in the whole thing, and I started going to all the Dublin matches and getting lifts with people to the matches outside of Dublin, and became far more kind of tuned into it rather than casually. So it was a significant final, I must say.
1: Barney Rock's goal as well is the imagery of that, and Pádraig Coyne was the running back to goal, and then Joe McNally putting it over the bar when he's through, and he's lamenting, you can see
0: what he was going for. He wasn't going for a point.
1: So when did you get involved in journalism?
0: I started in journalism kind of accidentally. What happened was I was working in PR, and one of the clients was sponsoring a team in the Junior Ross cycling race.
1: Yeah.
0: And I said, God, I'll try and get some coverage for this. And a college friend of mine, Jared Siggins, was in the Sunday Tribune Sports Department. And I said to him, geez, would you make sure that this appears like this? And he said, yeah, but will you get me results and a few paragraphs on it? So so I duly went off and did that and rang it in on the Saturday. And I said to him afterwards, if you want me to do anything else, I'd be happy to do other
2: things.
0: Famous
2: last words.
0: Yeah, I remember leaving a pub full of friends when they were about to watch Ireland Scotland in a rugby international, because I was going off to Harold's Cross to do a League of Ireland match for the Tribune, and then at a certain stage, having done, I did for instance in the 89 snooker championship in Goffs, I did the Saturday there, and I was kind of enjoying it, and I decided then, I went along to him and I said, would there be enough work for me to be able to kind of earn a livelihood, and he said, "Well, sure, you know, come along, and we'll see. You could do some sub editing, and in 89, I made the jump. I just said, I'm getting out of PR, and what I'm going to do is I'm going to do this, and it was perfect because I was able to get sub editing shifts, which were paid. You were paid a certain amount for your shift." So that was a kind of a foundation income, and then I was able to write things, and you were paid per word. And between the two, I was able to keep going without freelancing in the kind of the traditional sense of going around other papers and saying, you know, I'm available to do work at the weekend. I kind of got embedded in the Tribune. Now the Tribune weren't fast to staff anyone, so that was never really going to happen, but I was part of the furniture there for a good 2 years. And there were when I went in, like, I mean, David Walsh was there, Jerry Thornley was there, people who came on board like Brendan Fanning, Dennis Walsh,
1: great generation,
0: and we all would have met in there, and then it became clear I wasn't going to be staffed in there, so. Another friend of mine from college, who again I reacquainted with in the Tribune, Alan Ruddock, was a sports journalist who unfortunately died back in 2010. But he set up the Irish edition of the Sunday Times, and he said to me, "Do you want to do? We come in and do GA stuff for us." And so I did that, and then I started to do some sub-editing shifts in the Irish Times, and that was kind of my new model of earning until the staff job in the Times came up in 94. So that was kind of how I made my way into it, and it was I think Eugene McGee was another one who was there when I arrived in the Tribune. He left to go to the Evening Herald, and another chap called Paul Desmond suddenly decided to go to London. Left me the only one who was writing consistently about Gaelic games. We'd Kevin Cashman doing hurling, and I just started doing football. So it was as random as that.
1: Yeah.
0: The speciality was as random as that.
1: Yeah, kind of different there, All right, we've about 10 minutes left here to rattle through the next three. So, Italian 90, your soccer entry. Yeah. Ireland won, England won. What's more to say about this? Gary Lineker scores for England, Kevin Sheedy for Ireland.
0: Yeah, that's right. That was in the Tribune. So I was involved in the Vincent Brown bought the rights off FIFA for the official FIFA publication, and we had to put it together and put in the squads and all text and everything. And it was a big It was a big undertaking, done very, very quickly. He rewarded a couple of us by putting us on a charter flight that was taking a bunch of Tribune people over to Cagliari in the morning and out that night. But it was it was fantastic because as a kid I was mad keen on the World Cup. I always. It's kind of a fascination. I have to say it's probably abated in more recent years, but I remember in like the 16 team World Cup in 1970 and all of the rest of it. So for Ireland to be in the World Cup like was a huge, huge thing, and to be able to see their very first match in the World Cup, that was very big for me. Yeah. I still had the ticket at home, and the match itself, it didn't look great.
1: It was a dire match, was it?
0: Wasn't a great match. The Italian press were appalled by it. We're seeing the papers the next day.
2: And you have a problem that they're appalled by.
0: So, we went to a restaurant, went from the restaurant to the airport. We were there about 5 a.m. and, but it was amazing that they actually dug the results out because there was a kind of a question. Alan McLaughlin, who was a late addition to the squad, poor old Gary Waddock got dumped, and poor old Alan McLaughlin actually died since. But there was a suggestion, was he offside for the when Sheedy scored the goal?
1: Oh, that's right,
0: And of course, then he went on to score the vital goal in Windsor Park.
2: Windsor Park.
0: When Ireland qualified for the 94 World Cup. Yep. But that was a brilliant event.
1: Hell of a team. Bonner, Mick, Kevin Moore, and Chris Morris, John Aldridge, Steve Staunton, Andy Townsend, Sheedy, of course, Tony Cascarino, Ray Houghton, and Paul McGrath, starting lineup.
0: Oh, yeah.
1: Amazing.
0: Funny enough, I think their best team, their peak, was the 88 European Championship.
1: Oh, right. Yeah. Ronnie Whelan and.
0: They were, and Stapleton was. Yeah. But just in terms, I remember the lead up to that, Johan Cruyff was on BBC Sports Night and he was asked about it was one of the revolving pundits being asked about it, and he said, you know, dark horses, he said, the Republic of Ireland, he said, they're comfortable with the way they play and they're not afraid of anything. And because I could remember Cruyff in the 74 World Cup, and it was amazing to hear him sort of name check Ireland as being, you know, there were only eight teams in that European Championships. You know.
1: Where were you for this game, Ireland England, Italian 90? Do you remember?
2: Not sure. I do remember the game, obviously, Sheedy's goal from just outside the box, wasn't it, where he.
1: Well, he attempts a pass, and the pass is awful, but it comes back to him.
0: It comes back off Steve McMahon.
1: I think you're right.
0: I met Sheedy. My brother's at pubs in New York, and my brother Matthew had an Everton night there 5 years ago, and he asked Kevin Sheedy to come over. I was surprised that he'd never been in New York before, but anyway, he went over, and I was to kind of interview him in the pub, and he said that there'd been a certain amount of ill feeling between himself and McMahon, so he's particularly pleased. There was McMahon.
2: Liverpool Everton rivalry back the then.
0: Well, of course, and he'd come from Liverpool.
1: I can only apologise, time's against us, so we might do the last two together. They're a pair of All-Ireland finals. So the first is 1996, the hurling version, when Wexford beat Limerick by 113 to 14 points. Their first All-Ireland since 1968, and the second is the 2011 football final where Dublin beat Kerry by a point, of course. So we'll take the Wexford one first. Incredible scenes. Liam Griffin running across the pitch and Martin Story lifting.
0: Yeah, the thing is, I mean, they both come under both those matches come under the heading of family, really, because we, my mother-in-law retired to Wexford. Some of her children had moved there, and she went down there at the end of her life. And we were with the road beaten, worn out between Dublin and Curraghloe going backwards and forwards and the summer and the kids with us and that. But I remember the summer of 96 and Wexford coming through. And I mean, it's so extraordinary because their background, the team of the 50s. So I got to know Billy Rackard a bit, one of the famous Rackard brothers. I interviewed him before the 96 final and he was comparing them with 96, and he said back in his day, the thing he remembers most is all the cars were black and there were very few women around. Although if you see footage from Croke Park, there's a few women around, all right. But in 96, they came through. And remember, they had a man sent off before half time,
1: right?
0: And they still managed to see it out. They didn't concede a scorable free, I think, in the second half. There was some stat like that. So it was a really kind of focused performance. But it's funny because that's their only, like, next year it'll be 30 years since that win.
1: It's amazing.
0: And in 96, it was 28 years.
1: Yeah, did it feel like the start of something then?
0: Not sure. It was a great time in Hurling because Clare had won the year before, and now Wexford
1: it was in between,
0: won,
1: wasn't it? The sandwich, yeah.
0: And that, and they won one more Leinster,
1: yeah.
0: But it faded out. You see, they were a mature team. They'd been around a while. They weren't like Clare, who were mostly younger players.
1: Yeah.
0: But just remember the atmosphere in Wexford was fantastic. I drove up from Curraghloe on the morning. And just looking at the place as you drove through.
1: That's what I was brought to thinking about what the atmosphere would have been like at that time, because it had been so long. Again, it's the imagery about this George O'Connor's hands.
0: Yeah.
1: Tom Dempsey's goal, Joe Quaid's save in the second half, and then the melee that resulted from it.
0: That's right. Yeah. But no, they were. Yeah, Griffin was such a a clever manager. I mean, on that road. Up to Dublin, you know, I think it was for the Leinster final, which they hadn't won in ages either. He stopped the bus and made them walk across the Wexford Wicklow boundary, and said, "Now we do that again. We'll have the Bob O'Keefe Cup," which they did. But it was a real. I remember my sister in law lived there. She wouldn't be a big GA family, if anything, the more in. Into Curraghloe United, the soccer club down there. But I remember she got on the homecoming, got the kids up to bring them in to town to see it, because you mightn't see it again, and she hasn't been wrong so far.
1: Yeah, totally. And then your final selection, 2011. So Dublin's first All-Ireland in 16 years, and I guess it was the start of something.
0: Yes, it was very much the start of something. It was interesting from my point of view. My eldest, my daughter Rebecca, was due to be born the Friday before the hurling final in 1993, and didn't arrive until the day before the football final. So anyway, she that sort of All-Ireland background going on. But on that day in 2011, that was her 18th birthday, and she went in. With her sister, and to watch the match. And you know, it was a match that, because Dublin hadn't beaten Kerry in the championship since 1977 at that stage, and not for the want of trying. There'd been about 10 matches. So anyway, I remember being surprised at half time that it was so tight, and thinking, well, you know, they're giving a good account of themselves. But when they got the goal, I remember Joe Brawley on the television saying that the ground shook when Kevin Menman scored the goal. And but when Donaghy equalised, you kind of assumed, oh God, there's going to be a replay, because no one in the press box likes replays. But then, you know, it played out. I know that, you know, when Clutton was lining it up, that.
1: Yeah, talk to us about that. Yeah,
0: Rebecca was, I was told, was sitting on the floor of the stand, almost clutching her head, and her younger sister was kind of giving her the commentary on what was happening and where it was going. And you could kind of, because the hill was behind it, the trajectory, the hill was responding to the trajectory, so you kind of heard it before you saw it almost. Yeah. And it was just extraordinary that team. Now, they had appeared the year before, they'd been competitive with Cork, who won it the year before, but to beat Kerry in the final was such a huge thing. And of course, it as you say, like, triggered this run, this huge run of success.
2: It nearly typifies what Dublin's about, because if you think about Cluxton, there was almost no emotion. It was just like, bump, over the bar, jog back, machine-like, and it was the start of that machine-like Dublin run, wasn't it?
0: Yeah, he was 10 years in goal at that stage, and he went on to play, you know, another 12, and he was in goal for all of those All-Ireland.
1: He appeared to get greater as time went on.
0: Well, he became, that thing with the kickouts only became really a thing around the mid-2000s, when I remember, because Shane Ryan was the centre fielder, and he'd pick him out on runs to the wing. But yeah, I mean, he was such a huge influence on that as captain and everything.
1: Sean Moore, that was brilliant. You had to be there. Brilliant one to end 2025. Thanks a million for coming in.
0: No problem.
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17: All right, I'm very happy to say Bernard Brogan is here to talk to us about his new book, Bernard Brogan, The Hill. There's the copy of it. You're very welcome. Thanks for coming in.
18: No, I appreciate it.
17: Last time you were on with us, you had the full beard. You've obviously decided that's for life. For lockdown?
18: We had to kind of get back to business, get back to work, present ourselves accordingly, and just got on with things. I think the initial COVID period, everyone kind of rallied and the energy was high, and now it's kind of trying to find that balance about life as an arm, you know, and trying to get about your business and get through the week, you know.
17: Yeah, it's not as much crack as we thought it might be when it was like, oh, this is going to be a few weeks, everything's going to be grand, let's have some banana bread. Now it's like, oh, Jesus.
18: Yeah, everyone, there was massive energy to start and great kind of campaigns around charity and great kind of social media content, and everyone was really hyped up, and then there's been several different emotions over the last few weeks, and I think it's tough for people, you know. I think the schools getting back open are massive, and creches and stuff like that, especially my house, having the kids in school or in creche helps us get about our day.
17: Yeah.
18: So it's still not normal, but we're trying to get back to a bit of it.
17: Speaking of kids, you've had the book out now, you were saying, since last Monday. It's a little bit like going to a parent-teacher meeting when everybody's reviewing the book. How has that experience been like for you?
18: Yeah, it's pretty positive feedback so far. Obviously very nervous when you put out anything, and obviously a book is a piece of work that you kind of can be very nervous about, because it's my story, you know what I mean, and you're waiting to hear what people think about it. And I definitely felt that my story was different to what people maybe had a perception of me. I worked very hard for everything that I got in sport, and sometimes in the media or in press, you think that I had the golden journey, even though I had here so much success. But we worked hard for it, and I worked hard for every match day I got in that blue jersey.
17: You didn't make it as a kid, as an underage player at all?
18: No, I obviously went to all the trials, like every aspiring Dublin footballer, under 14, under 15, myself and Ross McConnell, coming out from Plunkett's most years to try and represent and get a nod. Ross got a bit of a run underage. But when it came to business, a minor, both of us were sent home. I wasn't big enough, didn't stand out enough. And I actually played a little bit with the minor hurlers, actually made the minor hurling team. And I didn't actually play in the championship. I was on the bench against Kilkenny, who were beaten in the first round. But I just kept at it. As I was saying, the book, having Alan there kind of just excelling, probably gave me the hunger to get after it. And kept with it and started playing some good stuff with the club. I got a nod. I was brought in actually under Tommy Lyons in the first year, 21s, when Alan captained the All-Ireland winning team. I was only brought in the All-Ireland semi-final. And didn't play, was on the bench, just feeling the part. I think Tommy Lyons was gearing up to bring me in. And then it broke down to my first cruciate, which was a disaster. And then obviously spent a year out. And but like in any injury I've ever had, I always look at it and try and say, how do I become better? How do I come out of this injury?
17: At 19 you were thinking that already, straight away.
18: Yeah, well, I knew that I was small. I knew what was setting me back, and I had a chance now to, because when you're training every week, twice a week, and you're playing matches the weekend, you can't find time to get after something. So I just kind of, I don't know where it came across my head or whatever, I just said, all right, I need to do things a little bit differently.
17: Straight away. So when the injury happened, like, in the book, it's clear the injury is one of the best things that ever happened to you, because it's a reset for everything you've ever done.
18: Mm.
17: And I don't know if it's a renewal of focus or it's, this has been taken away from me, I need to double down. Like, what do you remember what the mindset was like?
18: I don't know why. Yeah, I was obviously very disappointed, but I was quite optimistic about it. I was quite positive. I don't know where I found that. Maybe in the upbringing and playing, been around my dad so much. But yeah, I looked at it and said, right, this is going to be 6 or 7 months. I was kind of in this start of Dublin setup. I had the best. I was down with Ray Moore, and I had been in with good physios. I had all that kind of positive environment. And I talked to Barry Cattle, had just done his couple of years previous, and he had a chat to him, and he had a kind of a timeline schedule that Trevor Giles had gave to him about his milestones, that no limp, off crutches, one leg, one crutch, no limp, started to jog, full flexion, all these kind of important milestones for your recovery. And I had Trevor Giles's recovery times and Barry Cattle's, and that was the game all I needed. I just wanted to do better, to get after their dates, to see where I was. So I had that kind of comparison. I think it's a real nice thing to have. If anyone, sometimes it can be a lonely place, and it's kind of a never ending journey to cruciate or a shoulder or a long term injury. And a lot of people don't recover from it because they don't know what they have to get out. They're told to rehab, but
17: what does that mean?
18: What does that mean?
17: Yeah, you know what I mean? It's not sitting on the couch.
18: Yeah.
17: I mean, it is a little bit of sitting on the couch, but there's also actually active stuff you can do. So you're 19 when that happens, is that right?
18: 19, yeah. Yeah. Came through that.
17: A different man.
18: I took a bit of a growth spurt just naturally around that time when I was 18 or 19. I was in the middle of that, and I went after the weights a lot. I loved the gym. I felt that if I could bring a bit of power to my game inside. I was always the small guy in the inside forward line. I said, if I bring a bit of power, I'll be able to offer something. So I hit the gym hard for a few months and came back a different animal.
17: We've all been watching The Last Dance over lockdown. The bit where you get rejected, did that, like, was any of what Michael Jordan was like, okay, was there a little bit of that from underage, under 15? Because, you know, famously, Henry Shefflin doesn't make it really at underage either, and always used that as like a little chip on his shoulder. Were you quietly chippy?
18: Yeah, yeah. I always felt I had enough. I had decent self-confidence, and I felt that I had enough football to add value to the team. So I was going to prove him wrong. I think I tried to prove a lot of people wrong throughout my whole journey with Dublin's, but... Yeah, definitely, and as I said, having Alan there and seeing the dynamic that of what happens on match day, and seeing like Barry Cahill and Jason Sherlock, knowing a few of the characters around, and just seeing the environment, I knew I wanted to be out there, and that I could get there if I worked hard at it. It wasn't going to come naturally for me. I had to go away, and obviously I wanted to become really accurate, so I started doing a lot of practicing myself, a lot of. I bought a bag of balls. My dad bought me a bag of balls. It was just one of the...
17: In recovery from the cruciate?
18: Yeah, yeah. So it was
17: actually... To your right knee, isn't that right?
18: To my right knee, yeah. And I remember I was reading something there a while ago, and Paul Galvin was over in the club in London, and they were asking about, how do you become this? How do you do that? And he said, how many of us here own a bag of footballs? Like, and they said, none of us. So how are you going to be a good footballer? Like, all you're doing is the showing up on a Thursday night for, and you probably only have... How many touches do you get in a training game? You make it 30 or 40 touches of the ball.
17: Yeah.
18: So how can you excel? So that resonated with me when I read that article, because I was the same. I said, for me to be better, I need to get the ball in my hands. I need to be striking the ball thousands of times to get that pure strike and the one I wanted, you know.
17: And so you were kicking with your left while you were recovering with the right as well, and that's where the accuracy off the left foot comes from.
18: Yeah, exactly. And that was it. Use this as an opportunity to strengthen my left foot. So I was actually able to do a month of just kicking off my left foot. I was strong enough on my right foot. I couldn't kick because obviously the cruciate, the lower knee, so I was just striking all the ball off my left, and I was strengthening my right foot because I was planting on it from my strike, came away with strengthening my left foot and put on a bit of muscle power as well.
17: So what year is that?
18: God, year was that? That was 2003, I think.
17: And when did you make the Dublin team?
18: That was 2004. Sorry, that was that. Dublin won the All-Ireland in 2003, Alan's year. It was the end of that year. I did the cruciate and into the following year. And I played a bit of under-21s with Dublin the following year. My last year, 21s, we won a Leinster. But wasn't overly inspiring. I was just coming back from a cruciate injury. But I did get a nod to the seniors then after that.
17: Okay, because that's the first part of the conversation we're going to have, is the rivalry with Kerry, because they're the team of the decade in the... Them and Tyrone are the team of the decade in the noughties, when at that stage they're playing a quality of football that you guys just can't match. What was special about that Kerry team?
18: I think there's footballers all over the park. Everyone was comfortable on the ball. Everyone was quick. Everyone was strong. And they had a belief as well. I think big thing is having a belief you're going to get over the line. And they had just had such talent, and they had guys who could score from anywhere as well. So just their breadth and even their bench and stuff like that. They had that full package back then. Yeah.
17: One of the players who could score from anywhere, I'm delighted to say, is on the line. Mark O'Shea. Good afternoon to you. How are you doing?
3: Good, Ger. How are you?
17: I'm good. Hi, Mark.
3: Hi, Bernard. How are things with you?
18: Good now. Good now.
17: How good was Bernard, Mark?
3: Look, Bernard for me was the toughest I've ever come up against, because you know I was lucky enough when I started off that I didn't have to mark him the first few years, because he was out in the wing, and we came up against Dublin in 04 07 09, and I think 09 was Bernard's first year there, but after that then he moved in towards the corner, and Bernard was phenomenal, both feet, and just listening to him there talking about the work that he did on his weaker foot, he put in serious effort. You could see that. And the thing about Bernard was, you could be marking him for 60, 69, 70 minutes, and if we were on top in the middle of the field, maybe the ball, he wasn't getting the service that he would have liked. But he was just one of those players that you had to keep your eye on for the full 70, 75 minutes. I remember one of the games, it was a National League game. I think it was after Dublin beat us in 11. But I was on Bernard, and it was one of those games which was actually going okay, because most of the games I played against Bernard, most of them didn't go according to plan. But this game was going all right, and it was. I think we were level pegging coming down the stretch. And a ball was kicked in anyway, and Bernard was facing in towards the Davin stand on the Cusick side. And again, on the left, he just took it. And he was a very clever forward insofar as that the way he made his runs, he did those lateral runs where he wasn't coming out too far. He was making the runs where he was kind of half turned. If he did receive it, you know, the point was on, or maybe there was a pass on. And that game anyway, in particular, I remember the ball came in and Bernard took it and he turned on to his right and the ball just sailed over the bar. So it was always and then I suppose when my brother Dara retired, you know, midfield was a needy area for Kerry, and when Dublin were going so well, you had such a driving force in the middle of the field, and then you were faced with the task of trying to mark him when there was a supply of ball coming in. And it was like trying to keep the tide out, trying to mark him. He was that good. But again, look, he had all the skills. He was able to win a ball over his head. That's the big thing with a forward. The hardest forwards to mark are the fellas that can win their own dirty ball. You know, kick with your right, kick with your left. And you know, the big thing about him as well, and this is something that I really noticed about Bernard, is when I had the ball, when I was coming out with the ball, the pressure he put on you when you were coming out with the ball, it was a very hard thing to do. You knew if you were bringing it into the tackle against him, that you really had to hold on to that ball. So look, it was as I say, I was the unlucky victim in the Kerry setup who had the unenviable task of trying to mark him. 0-11 was the first year, 13, and then there was, I think it was 15, I was injured, I tore my hamstring. And again, the day of my birthday, I was 36 on the National League final, and I was marking Bernard, and that'll be a nightmare that's still with me this day. But no, look, he was a phenomenal player, and look, to bow out at the top, what a way to bow out, and he deserves all the plaudits.
17: Can we go back to one of the games that you guys did win? It's the 2007 All-Ireland semi-final. It's a game that people don't really talk about that much, but actually, watching back then, just this morning, I was flicking through it to kind of see, it's a really good game. You guys, like, quite close to beating that Kerry team, who go on to win the All-Ireland final again. This is Pat O'Shea's first year, I think, in charge. How close do you guys feel you were, Bernard, to actually winning that game in retrospect?
18: Well, all I can say is my experience. I was out marking Tomás O'Shea, and obviously Tomás at the height of his powers. I was more chasing him back as much as going forward. But we were in the game. I think if you ask me honestly, did I believe we were going to get over the line? Did I have that when it came down to the last few minutes? Were we going to pull it out? I think that's the difference between when you have a bit of success and you don't. That intrinsic belief that Mark and the team would have had to get over the line. there was a huge respect, no doubt, between Dublin and Kerry, and Kerry took that game very seriously. But I would say inside them, they said that we bring this down to the wire, we'll get over the line, and that maybe is maybe something that shifted. I don't know what Mark thinks, but
17: well, because like I don't know if they did respect you as much as they ultimately come to. And
18: I remember one stage, Alan, I think it was Alan or someone said that, I don't know. Obviously, we would be great pals with a lot of lads, and have been and were when we were being beaten, and still there when we had a few wins over them. So that relationship is very respectful. I remember Alan or someone saying that someone maybe said something in the media about we've a lot of respect for the Dublin lads, they're lovely lads. And Alan said to me, he says, of course we're lovely lads when they're beating us every time. He says, let's see what they're like when we get over them. And in time we got a few victories, but in fairness they've been humble that way as well. But they're always gracious winners, and I love playing against the lads. And Mark, he's been too kind to me there. I had a lot of tough times, and I ended up 70 minutes without a score most times because Mark was out in front of me.
17: He's spoiling the ball. He's your toughest marker, and that's what you said in the book.
18: Yeah, like Mark was an ultimate footballer. He wasn't wasting the full back line, but he could have played centre forward if he wanted to. So he'd balance. Like, and I just obviously watching back in his last few months, writing the book and going through the past glories and past games, and watching especially Dublin Kerry ones. When you're watching Mark, I found it very hard to go by him because he'd always such balance that usually what you try and do inside, you get the ball and you turn a man and power past them. But I had to learn to kick over the shoulder with Mark because he's obviously a big man, but you weren't able to lose him, you know. So that's why I love playing against him, because he was you're pitting yourself against the best, you know. And we had epic battles. Some Mark got the better of, and the odd time I got a few scores off him, and he'd say that I got the better of him. But I always loved that day out against Kerry.
17: That team in the noughties, Mark, you guys must have had a lot of confidence in it. Like, there was a flakiness that Dublin team had been accused of having because of what happened in the Mayo game in 06 when they'd had a big lead. There was, I think it goes all the way back to Kildare scoring a couple of goals after half time in the Leinster final just after the, was that 2000? Mm-hmm. So did you just automatically assume we're Kerry, we're going to win these games? And I don't mean that in an arrogant way, but like the way that the Cork hurlers would always kind of go in a couple of points up against most opponents with the collars up, thinking, actually, you know, this team are going to have to put on the greatest performance they've ever done if they're going to beat us today.
3: I don't think there was an arrogance about us. I think that I just think we had confidence in our own ability, in the team that we had at the time, and that's, you know, like even the team that Bernard was a part of in 07, that was a very good Dublin team. And the thing about it was, you know, and I think it happened in 2011 when they made the breakthrough. That's when they started to believe, geez, we have a serious team here. But I think that, you know, with every game that you play, you have to have an element of luck. Stephen Cluxton will go down as the greatest goalkeeper of all times, one of the most influential footballers of all times. But I think Stephen made a mistake in the 0-7 game. It was either the 0-7 or 0-4, which got us over the line, really. And if Dublin had made the breakthrough that year, maybe that was the belief that would have brought them. So maybe they'd have had more medals than what they have, you know. And they've enough. I think they need to get the love now a small bit. But no, it's just I think what it was, and I think Bernard will agree with this. In when you go out to face an opponent or face a team, you look around your dressing room. You look what you have. I mean, in our team at the time, you know, there was myself, there was Mike McCarthy, there was Tom O'Sullivan, there was Tomás, there was Seamus Moynihan, Aidan O'Mahony, there was Darren.
17: Not bad. That's not a bad six, is it? Yeah.
3: Like, I mean, you know, and I'm sure if you ask Bernard, he said the exact same thing about the current Dublin setup and in the last 6 or 7, 8, 9 years. And then the fellas, you know, that come off the bench to finish off the game. And that's, if you look, say, back at the last, say, you know, since certainly 2013 on, that's where Dublin have had it over Kerry, is that their starting 15, you know, has been outstanding. And then they have the talent that comes off the bench to come on and finish the job. But I don't think for a second it was arrogance. But what I do think happened was that you have such confidence in your own team that certainly worked a few points to you. And I think that.
17: it's fair to say that those defeats are really important in terms of the long-term evolution of what Dublin really become. What do you remember from the start of Lear Week's game? Like, how much of that do you remember? Did you ever watch it back again?
18: No.
17: Never?
18: No. It's just similar to what we spoke about. It's just a game where that belief isn't there, and when you have that mindset and something doesn't go against you, you can fall down, spiral down a drain very quickly, you know. And once you get behind, you're chasing it, you're trying to force things, you're trying to put balls in to get a goal, you're trying to be sneaky, instead of what Dublin have done over the last while, or any good team does. They stick to what they know, they stick to what works for them, and they keep going at it, and eventually they get opportunities. Like Barcelona in soccer, well, the old Barcelona in soccer, they kept on playing the ball, and they keep on looking for the gaps, and then they find a gap, you know what I mean? And it does take that, as Mark says there, in 2011, like, we probably shouldn't have won that game. Do you know what I mean? If you actually look back and said, if you played that game 1,000 times, or the last 10 minutes 1,000 times, how many times did we get over the line? A bit of grit, a bit of luck, and a bit of brilliance from Kev Mack, and a few good scores after that. Do you know what I mean? So, yes, that tips the scales then of confidence, and you kind of feel, okay, now we're here, now we've done it. Even though it was only just one incident that makes a difference to a team of 30 people. But that's what it takes to win and to have that belief. And as Mark said, in the noughties when Kerry, and throughout any decade, when they will come again, Kerry, it's about just getting that bit of belief. And to do that, you need to get win. And to get that win, you need a little bit of luck. You need all of the variables to come together. It's not one thing, but definitely you need to get over the line to drive that confidence.
17: It's a catch-22 situation for a lot of teams, though. You can't get the confidence until you win. You can't win without the confidence. So we got into the Pat Gilroy era with your brother a little bit later on, and kind of how that whole thing happened. But I do want to just talk about the defeat in 09 a little bit. Mark, if you can talk to us about... So that's, for people who are unfamiliar with it, this is a Kerry team that are bedraggled, that are going nowhere. There's been rancour in the camp. They've fluked their way to Croke Park, and they're all set up for Dublin to put the last stake through the heart of this Kerry team and finish them off. And I think it's 1-10 to 2 points after about 15 minutes, and Kerry are playing some of the best football we've ever seen. So what do you remember about that game?
3: Me, is it, Chair?
17: Yeah.
3: Yeah, I remember there was a bit of controversy before the game. I think you two had a concert that weekend in Croke Park, and Croke Park had a huge... they were under huge pressure to lay the sod prior to the game. And but, you know, I suppose we were in a situation where we had gone through the back door. Nobody was giving us a chance. We barely got over the line against Sligo in our backyard inside in Tralee in Ostastack Park. And we beat Antrim above in Tullamore, so we were going up to Croke Park. But we just felt, you know, look, we've nothing to lose. Everyone is backing the Dubs. And again, we knew, you know what, if there's just something, some small little thing that will ignite it. And we got a great start that day, it has to be said. Up the field, Mike Mack made a great burst up the field. Passed it to the Gooch, back at the net. And again, that kind of just ignited the season for us. It was that jolt, that kickstart that we needed. And I don't think we looked back after that. But it was just, look, I think that game was a kind of a, you know, there's games that you play that you say, do you know what, everything just went right there and nothing went right for the opposition. That was one of those games. It, the reverse happened to Kerry in 2001 against Meath, where Meath came out, absolutely annihilated Kerry. It doesn't make the losers a bad team. It didn't make Kerry a bad team in 2001. They were a bad team on the day. But, you know, the talent that was within that Kerry team that came back afterwards and won All-Irelands. But there's no doubt that when you lose a game like that, the self-reflection that you do, that you scrutinise yourself, your teammates... I know from talking to Bernard and Adam that Pat Gilroy, I think he quoted, you know, that they looked like startled earwigs. But look, that was just kind of what, you know, one of those days, and it was a freak. And I think everything just went right for us on the day, and it was what kind of got us going again. And, you know, we went on then to win the All-Ireland that year. But, you know, I don't see it as a Kerry totally dominating Dublin. It was just one of those days that everything went right, as I say.
17: It's funny though, there was that period of games where you absolutely annihilate them. That day, you had the confidence to see off their late surge in 07 as well. From a Kerry perspective, what was different about the Dublin team that you faced in 2011 then?
3: 2011, I suppose there was they were never going to lie down. They just kept going. We were 4 points up, I think, with 65 minutes gone on the clock, and they just, you know, when Kevin got the goal, you know, you knew that you were like, I remember Bernard kicked a pint towards the end of that match into the hill, and you know, they just weren't beaten. There was this kind of, they were going to go to the very end, Ger, and you just got that feeling. I remember coming out with a ball at one stage, and I think it was Kevin Nolan that came against me, and just the tackling. I alluded to Bernard's tackling ability earlier. Just they were a different animal. They were so strong in the tackle. They were able to rip the ball. So like, you know, you needed that kind of a, how would I say it? Tomás was quite good at it, breaking the line. You see Brian O'Driscoll doing it in the rugby, he was so good at it. You needed that type of a player to break the line. And Dublin had just had a wall, and it was so hard to come out. And that was something that we hadn't seen from this Dublin team, where they were a different animal that day, and they kept going to the very end.
17: The defensive structure is almost a response in to what happens in the Kerry game in 09 and the Meath game in some respects the following year, where they score 5 goals. That's the last time ever that a Dublin team has been as open as that, maybe with the exception of the Donegal game. We'll get to that later. But
18: yeah, and Pat made a decision that we weren't going to get there by just being nice and just been coercing us into the defensive structure. He said we need to really look at this, how to become tough to beat first and then figure out how to win, you know. And it's well documented the work that Pat put into making us work harder. Mark mentioned there about me chasing back. That's really, I rarely hear that, Mark, so thanks a million for saying about my work rate, because that was something that Pat worked hard on, something I worked hard on to be. I don't naturally have the best gas in the business, but I always tried to work hard later in my career. It was probably something I wouldn't have done in 08, 09, 07. Whereas, yeah, you chase, you do your best, but you're not...
3: Huh? Did it in 16 as well in that National League final under the hill. I was coming out, I was going for a high one, and I was full sure I was going to catch it. And next thing, this fella came behind me and he caught it and he offloaded. I think Jim McConnelly got a goal. It was absolutely sick. I tell you, I had some nightmares after that one.
18: No, those are great days, Mark. What are you talking about? Rarely happened. But yeah, we just had to come up with something different. And we drew a line in the sand. I think the start of Airwigs is definitely a line in the sand. The work rate that we put in the early season in 10. Obviously, we learned a lot from the Meath game as well, shipping 5 goals, and those 5 goals were all down to our attention to detail. Every one of them, we had someone giving out to the ref, or we had someone looking away. It was a really clear learning there after that. And yet, we didn't quite get over the line in Cork. We were a bit unlucky. We were actually moving well, and they were a good Cork team, and they were hunting for what they deserved, and they got over the line. But after that, then I definitely think we had a steely resilience about our defensive structure, and still have, I suppose.
17: We've got to let Mark go. Mark, thanks very much for joining us. Great to have you with us.
3: Thanks, sir. And all the best with the book, Bernard.
18: Thank you, sir. Thanks for joining us.
17: I'm going to come back to some of those issues that you've raised about the tackling and tackling back and that transformation of the team as well a little bit later when we've got Alan on the line as well. But your own personal relationship with Kerry is obviously well storied at this stage. Your ma is from Kerry, by way of Belfast, it turns out, in the book. Is that right?
18: My granny was Belfast,
17: right?
18: Who her dad passed away. He worked in Harland and Wolff, and the kids were shipped off around Ireland to the different relations, and my granny was sent down to Kerry to her aunt and married Jamesy, my granddad. And so my mum was reared in Listowel in the main street, down from John B. Keane's, and Kennelly's above that, and I think there was 50 bars in Listowel, and the population of 3,000 at the time, something like that. Like, I don't know how they just flood in for the races, I suppose. But great town, great characters, like just like big into the arts. My granny was big into the arts, and John B. So it's like a play every time you go into the place. You go down to the pubs, and the characters telling stories at the bar and singing and saying poems and all that. It's a beautiful place.
17: Yeah, like that hinterland that you had then meant that there was an escape from the pressure bubble of being a double footballer in the middle of all this. Or is that true? Like, I don't know. Because we always heard a lot that there was a lot of pressure on the Dubs in the middle of a season. And anytime anybody would bump into anybody who was involved, there didn't seem to be that much. They all seemed to be quite well balanced to be able to deal with us.
18: We were well protected, in fairness. Seamus McCormack in the media, as you know, was had us well drilled, and it worked. You know, Jim was here, attention to detail, even Pat before him. They wanted to protect the players. There was a big circus at times, and we tried to protect ourselves from that. Stop reading papers around the games, don't be reading your reviews. I remember Paul Carrington talking to us and saying that even reading your positive reviews is more damaging than your negative ones. At least the negative ones, it gives you a bit of hurt and gives you a bit of drive. The positive reviews inflate you to a level where you just fall off a cliff, you know, that when things go wrong and somebody calls you out then. I took a lot from that. In my early days, like anyone, you kind of, you're looking for did I play well, what do you think? You're looking for that positive affirmation that things are going well. And I judge myself on, did I score 5 points or 7 points or 1 6? You know, I mean, on scores and credit has been a success metric, whereas as I got a bit more mature and,

0: The NBA playoffs are underway, and now you can trade every game on Kalshi. You can also trade on who wins each series, the conference finals, and the championship. San Antonio is currently trading at 19% to win it all, meaning a $100 trade pays out over $500 if they take the title. On Kalshi, you're trading against other people in a live market. No house, no odds makers. 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Trade on anything.
1: Again, and we go away for a weekend to Spain for on the beer, and not that it was beer like that, but it was just there was a little bit of that because
2: the lifestyle wasn't about winning.
1: It was about the lifestyle. That,
2: yeah,
1: and it's about, like as you say, the not being protected in that bubble, like buying into as when you're walking down the street and someone's talking about the Dubs and we're great stuff and you're flying it and stuff like that. Whereas, as the later we went on, the more we were protected from that, and we were communicated. This is not helping you. You know what I mean? This is not like. Are you here to get to an Ireland quarterfinal and go out on your ass and go play golf for a couple of days and drink a few pints? Like, is that why? Well, it's about to be Dublin and a lot of the team. No one obviously wanted that, but when you actually look back at we tapped into our legacy and look at the '70s and look at how Dublin over the years we've only had one All Ireland each decade up there with 83, 95, coming into the thousands. Then, like, I mean, we were a failure as a Dublin team, do you know what I mean? And when we got it between the eyes a couple of times, you start to cop onto yourself a bit, you know. So we had to learn the hard way in that way. We had great fun throughout the noughties. We had some great days. We had great characters on the pitch, great characters in the dressing room. But as time went on, when Pat came in, he drew a line in the sand. And they say in the book there, the closer you were to the back of the bus, the more danger you were to be off the bus, kind of thing, you know.
2: Yeah.
1: Where he wanted certain types of individuals that were gonna go like a train through the wall for Dublin and act and behave in accordingly. Not that the lads weren't acting in a decent way, but just things were changing.
2: Yeah. Well, we'll get to the change in a little while. We're going to take a quick break. We're talking with Bernard Brogan. His book is called The Hill, and it's in all good bookshops now.
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4: If you were an outfield player now, I would probably ask you a question about the step up, as in, the play was faster, players more intelligent, better touch, better skill, better vision, and you're dealing with all of that. A goalkeeper, I'm not sure what the question is. Like, I presume they kick the ball a bit harder, a bit more accurate. How much coaching had you had? Were you pretty agricultural? And obviously you've got this great physique, you're made for it. But in terms of Packy Bonner, the goalkeeper, and improving or being able to hack it with these top players, give us your experience of that.
5: Yeah, I think I was lucky again a little bit. Coming from where I came from, and I played Gaelic football too. Along with playing with Cage Rovers, I played with Ross's Rovers and then got into Donegal, Donegal senior team. I played about 4 or 5 games in a league alongside Dennis. Dennis played also.
4: Did you? I didn't realise that. The Donegal seniors.
5: Yeah, we played minor and then we played senior. Well, Shannon Donald was the manager at the time and he brought the two of us in. And I played, started off corner forward. My first game for Donegal was against Leitrim down in O'Donnell Park in Letterkenny. And we played Leitrim and it was a league game. We were down Division 3 at the time, which probably that's maybe one of the reasons why we got our opportunity. There was actually a lad that broke his ankle that day for Leitrim. There was snow on the pitch, I always remember it, and he turned his ankle and broke his ankle. But anyway, I got into the team. Then I moved into midfield. I could catch the ball. I was one of those guys who could go up and catch the ball, no problem. And among people loved it.
4: Yeah.
5: But I couldn't do much more with it. I had to give it to somebody else to go and do something with it. But getting in, and at that time it was Martin Carney, who was living in Donegal at the time. There was Seamus Bonner, there was Brendan Dunleavy, there was Martin Griffin, there was all of Noel McCall was in goals, who was a Dunlow man. So getting in there, that was brilliant. So I was a big strong boy, very thin, immature, probably going over straight out of Cage, and within 6 months I got into the first team. But there was no coaching as such. I was lucky that Frank Connor was there. Frank Connor used to play in goal. He was in charge of reserves. He actually played with Derry City many years ago also. But Frank was kind of the coach, but it was probably not an out and out goalkeeper coach. He was more an outfield coach, but he almost took care of us a little bit. So he developed certain things. I had to improve my strength and all of those type of things. Stepping up, the one thing that Big Billy McNeil said to me, who was the manager at that point,

0: then when Jock left, said that the game is faster. They'll hit the ball quicker. You've got to be on your toes. You can't. So all of that stuck in my mind a little bit. But I was almost self-developed. Peter Latchford was the other goalkeeper, and the two of us used to train together. And we kind of just developed ourselves. There was no. If I look back on it, and I wish I had some of the sports science and some of the stuff that's going on now, even the analysis, you know, looking at the faults and all that. I look back at some of the games. Some of the games are on just now on BBC over here in Scotland, and I work for BBC, and sometimes I cringe at some of the things that I was doing as a player. One of the faults I had, actually, and maybe it was down to maybe playing Gaelic football a little bit, I used to jump early. When I went into maybe two or three people and I went in midfield, I would kind of very much go under the ball and jump early and try and catch it before anybody else was near me. And in soccer terms, that was a problem, because if a cross was coming in, I had this habit of catching the ball almost behind my head, if that makes sense. Mm-hmm. And that's not the thing you do in soccer. And I lost a few goals. I had to adapt then and change that. So trying to catch the ball in front more so. So there was a few things that I had to change and learn. But I had to work it out myself. And you work it out by playing. And I had to work it out by making mistakes, but also thinking about them. And I suppose that's one of the great things I had, was that I could self-analyze. Mm. And maybe something that maybe nowadays... people tell people what's wrong, rather than working it out for themselves.
1: So in effect, I'm suspecting you spent a lot of time thinking about your technique and thinking about certain types of shots and what's the best way for me to stop them. You didn't have someone telling you which hand to lead with or whether to catch or punch.
0: No, I you know, everything really was self-developed. And also, you know, when I went into coaching later, you know, and did the initial goalkeeping coaching, for example, which was very much introductory level, I could break everything down. You know, I knew what foot that you should be jumping off to go left or go right. Mm-hmm. I knew diving techniques. I knew all of that. But I had to break it down myself and learn from it, diving forward and just absolutely everything. So that was a very much a self-analysis, self-thought, and just by the experience of doing was the thing that actually allowed me to learn. I think that was a good trait.
1: To sum up Scotland in the 1980s, I mean, Alex Ferguson was doing his thing with Aberdeen, we should mention, and they won the league in 84 and 85. Rangers from 1989 onwards did their 9 in a row. Celtic finished second 5 times and, as I mentioned, won the league 4 times in 81, 82, 86 and 88. Was this thoroughly enjoyable in the main? Like, it's a cooker pressure, you've got the Old Firm thing. Does it feel like, we hear it's a bit of a fishbowl at times to live in. In the main, were Celtic supporters happy with how the team were doing across, we're talking about a long time in your case, but say across the 80s, generally could you walk through the streets of Glasgow and people were saying, yeah, team's going pretty well, good job, or was it very, very pressurised?
0: No, I think we were lucky that, obviously Jock Stein had left, and Jock Stein left because the team went into a bit of a slump, and that was the pressure that was always under a manager, whether you had to win something almost every single year. Then Billy McNeil took over. John Clark was his assistant. They were the two, obviously, coming out of the Lisbon Lions. There was the natural successors to Jock Stein and Sean Fallon and so on. And right away, they started to recapture the winning streak. You know, they won the cup. They won the league against Rangers 4-2. I was a young boy over the time. And then suddenly, even in my first 2 years, we won the league back-to-back. Mm. So we were now competing. But I've got to say, guys, and you know, everybody listening and anybody that was around our area, the Scottish game was really, really strong in the 80s. You had ourselves, we had some wonderful players, you know, Roy Aiken, Tommy Burns, Davy Provan, Murray McLeod, Charlie Nicholas, great, great team. Danny McGrain, who had been out injured and coming back. Maybe the biggest weakness we had was more on the defensive side, because we were an attacking type team. But then when you look at what was up against us, you had Aberdeen under Alec Ferguson, who had a wonderful, wonderful team with players like Willie Miller, Alan McLeish, Jim Leighton, you know, Gordon Strachan, you know, Rugby left back, big strong man, Mark McGee coming in up front, you know, really, really, really going on winning the Cup Winners' Cup. And then you had Dundee United, who was, again, another great team under Jim McLean, who was a real tactician, a real tough tough type manager with David Neary, Paul Hegarty, Billy Dodd, or Davy Dodds up front, real handful, Paul Sturrock, really good, getting to European finals and semi-finals, and probably very unlucky not to go on, beating Barcelona. Great teams. Rangers were probably the team that wasn't so strong at that particular time, even though we had to go out and beat them in every Old Firm game that we played. So the pressure was more on us. We could have won the league 5 years in a trot, no question about it. We lost a couple of crucial games to allow Dundee United, especially, I think, Dundee United coming down to Celtic Park and playing us in a crucial game near the end, and they beat us. And so we could have won it 5 times, but it was a real competitive, but it was such an enjoyable time.
1: Yeah.
0: When you're having success, you asked me the question about walking through Glasgow. I've never had any issues walking through Glasgow from anybody. Celtic fans were always supporting you, but if times weren't good in the 90s, which was a little bit more difficult, then you probably were getting a bit of stick. But in the 80s, it was just wonderful. And, you know, we had great players to make it enjoyable inside the dressing room. It was the most enjoyable time I had as a player.
1: I've seen the Old Firm games from maybe early to mid-90s on, and they look vitriolic. They do nothing for me. I don't like what they represent. What were they like to play in? What were they like in the 80s?
0: Yeah, it was always, listen, you had to win the game. That was the first thing that was always in your mind. And as a goalkeeper, won the game without making a mistake. that was for sure, to allow the opposition to get the upper hand. So you were always under that bit of pressure going into them. As far as the crowd and all that sort of stuff that went on, we kind of, as players, switched off from that a little bit. As long as you won the game, then the next 4 or 5 weeks was fine. You could walk around Glasgow, yeah. You didn't bother. If you lost the game, then you stayed in your house for a while, just to let things calm down, because you got it from both sides then. But in general, we kind of switched off from it. But you're right to say, listen, it's never been an issue in my family, and my wife's brothers, and her dad was a Rangers supporter, season ticket holder. When we married, he came to support me, traveled the world watching Ireland. So our house has been very much, religion. Not all of that doesn't really come into it, whatever side. And I suppose the best way to deal with it is if whoever you support, you support and get on with it, as long as you don't bring it home.
1: Mm. So we had Rangers supporting father-in-law, supporting Ireland at World Cups and cheering on Paddy Bonner. That's the way it should be. It's good.
0: Yeah, well, listen, he was brilliant because, I suppose he was having a hard time from his fellow Rangers supporters when they realised that I was going out with his daughter and then marrying his daughter. But in general terms, he came. My dad died, as I said earlier, and then he kind of stepped into the breach a little bit to say he was coming to support me, which is a big thing for any man to do,
1: It's
0: not
1: more
0: go.
1: So then as well, I think, than even now.
0: Yeah, I think so, absolutely, because that time it wasn't a done thing, I remember him sitting up in the stand at he was telling me at Rangers and having the issue that when we were just started to go out together, he couldn't admit to his friends or his people around about him that Paddy Bonner was going out with his daughter. So when every time they were giving me absolute stick up in the stand, he would be standing up for me. But he couldn't admit that I was going out with his daughter, it was only later then. But, listen, he made that big step to come and support me, and he brought my son for years and years and so on. So and as I said, he travelled the world supporting Ireland too and the good times. So I think it was... I look back on it now, and not every man would do it, to be perfectly honest.
1: No, that's fantastic. We're taking a short break. There's questions coming in from listeners I want to put to you as well. Back in one moment with Paddy Bonner. Loads of texts coming in to say they're enjoying listening to you, Paddy, and thanking you for all the years of enjoyment. And great to hear Paddy, without question, the man responsible for Ireland's greatest ever sporting moment. It is a mad thing, isn't it, that if we were to have a vote... At any stage now, in the previous 30 years or in the next 30 years, what is Ireland's greatest sporting moment? It is you saving that penalty. What a mad thing.
0: it is.
1: In the cup final in Scotland before that shootout, I think it finished 9-8. You didn't go the right way once.
0: Absolutely. I think I was delighted in one way that... I shouldn't say that, but Anton Rogan missed the penalty because I was next up to hit a penalty. And that, not that I was delighted to lose the cup final, but no, I didn't go to right. I went the right way for one penalty, Jim Bett's penalty. And I knew where Jim Bett was putting it because he was a normal penalty taker. And I went the right way. The rest of them, I just couldn't read them at all. You know, Brian Irvine scoring against me, my God, centre half. Alec McLeish scoring against me, putting me the wrong way. I went the wrong way, absolutely, for them all. So I had to learn from that, though. But we sat down. I sat down with Jerry Payton, who was my great comrade and great friend and fellow goalkeeper. And we kind of sat down. Jerry had watched it, and we'd worked out that maybe that we needed a new tactic, a new way, a new plan. And that's what we put together for the big moment. Not thinking maybe that it was going to come around in a World Cup, but certainly it did, and I was ready for it.
1: Mm. And you had been going the right way in the build-up to the Tomofte penalty, so it clearly worked. Yeah. It was effectively the angle of their run-up, that was what you relied on?
0: Yeah, there was a couple of things, yeah. You kind of read the situation a bit better. I was on a high going into the penalty shootout because I played quite well in the game. Even though it was 0-0, we had a few saves from Tomofte. I just felt really good and sharp. One of them days, some days you wake up and you know, your legs are a bit heavy and so on and so forth, and you're not quite at it. And other days you could take on the world, and that was one of those days. I felt really strong mentally and physically, and then I had prepared properly, and when I went into it, it was just the way that they walked up, the position that he took. I had this idea that, and we'd worked out that if they kind of stood kind of straight on, they were going to either blast or side footed, and if they were going to stand at an acute angle, they would put it back into the side that they were standing on, and that's exactly what happened. More or less. I was a bit frustrated in some of the earlier penalties that I touched them and I never made the save, and I thought it was going to run away from us, you know, and that. And then, but when Daniel Tomofte walked up, you could see the nerves in him, you know, as he you could see him just walking up to it very slowly. He came on sub during the game, so maybe he hadn't been up to speed. And the angle that he stood at, I was almost telepathic that I was going to go there. And it wasn't a great penalty, I've got to say. It wasn't a great pace, and it was about a yard off the ground, and it was the perfect penalty to save. And when you go the right way, and it's not in the corner, it's not really a hard shot, then you have a chance to save it, and that's what happened. But it was a moment that had changed my life. It was a moment that probably people remember to this day, the emotion around it. But what a lovely journey it was during that period, because, you know, it's 30 years now and people still remember it. And you know, some people came to me years later and said, thanks very much for allowing me to make a connect with my own family, you know. And you know, people had their barbecues, they had their parties, they had you know, kids who maybe were 6-7 years old out with their family. It's a bit, probably, could I say it, and I hate to say it, maybe even what we're going through now, where people are in the house with their family, and having to do all the different things that they did maybe when they were kids, board games, and just making a connect that they have to make with families. That period was exactly the same, and they all loved it, and they look back to this day and they can remember who they were with. And the moment that the penalty shootout, when I say the penalty, they can describe it as if it was yesterday. And likewise, I feel the same.
1: And ultimately, the emotion, the connection with people that they felt for others, that's why people remember it so fondly. That's ultimately, when you boil it down, that's what it's about. Am I right in saying when Jack came on board, he pretty much told you he wanted you to marshal that defence? So you talked about it in your book, that you are an introvert. You know, if we were to classify ourselves that bluntly, you're more in the introvert on a scale of the spectrum, but on the pitch that was never the case, and we could see you're very vociferous. But Jack said, I want you marshalling this defence, I want you running things. You had to step up a little bit tactically.
0: Yeah, you know, that's the one thing I look back on Jack, and nobody ever said to me before that I had to organise things defensively. And Jack says, you're in charge. He says, you're in charge of everything. And he says, if you get it wrong, you're answerable to me. So not alone did he give you the responsibility, he put you under pressure. And I've always said that you can hide behind challenges and say no, or you can step up and take them on, and then you're in a better position afterwards. And that's kind of what I felt. It was almost the making of me. It made me made me a kind of a leader within the team also, because I had to go and tell the people like Liam Brady and Paul McGrath and those Frank Stapleton and those big guys, you know, what they had, the positions that they had to take up for corners and free kicks and so on. I did discuss it with Mick McCarthy and Kevin Moore and the other two centre halves, and we worked it out with Gerry Payton before we went out. But it kind of almost had to take on that responsibility. And if it didn't work, then Jack always, you know, said that he would be the one that would make the final decision. But at the end of the day, he didn't have to do that, because I think it worked. We were lucky also that we had such a big team. You know, when you think about it defensively, you had Mick and Kevin, two, you know, Kevin wasn't the tallest, but he was strong physically in the air. Mick was 6'1", I was 6'2". You had Paul McGrath, 6'2". Powerful in the air. Then you had the big guys up front with, you know, Niall Quinn, if he played, 6'5", stick him in the near post, and he covers that whole area. Tony Cascarino, if he played. Steve Staunton was a big lad also when he came into the team. Mark Lawrence. So we had a big, big, big strong team. And if you walked out onto the pitch and if you were in the tunnel, yeah, and you were looking at the opposition and you were towering over them, you felt really confident. So you could then organise your team. And we picked up very much zonally. We didn't go man for man. The only person, that really, when we came to Celtic days, Mick McCarthy always wanted to be zonal marking, because he didn't like picking up close to people. And that was a throwback to the Irish team, because he went and attacked an area. So any ball that was played into certain areas, we knew that we had a physical commanding person within that area. So it was easy for me. Free kicks was something that I had to do anyway, even from my early days at Celtic. You had to go and organise balls and so on. So, but what we're saying here is I grew within the team. I grew within, I became a personality within the team. I became a leader within the team. I was a talker anyway on the pitch. Even back to my Cage Rovers days, I was a bit of a talker, an organiser, and that. But I think responsibility for any young man, given it from a person like Jack Charlton, who had won a World Cup, he always trusts you, and that came across.
1: I was reading a couple of interviews you did around the time your autobiography came out. I was quite surprised to read that in the build-up to the 94 World Cup, you weren't feeling good in yourself about your game. I saw one of the headlines was, I maybe needed a psychologist at that time. Gerry Payton, as a great confidant, wasn't there. Alan Kelly, younger keeper coming through. You're not going to maybe talk to him about your game in the same way you might with Gerry. That struck me. I mean, not as surprising, I suppose, because we're all human. But you were so experienced. You had a World Cup and a Euros under your belt. It's interesting that in 94, almost, you were not feeling good in yourself as opposed to those earlier experiences. Can you put your finger on it now, Paddy?
0: Yeah, there was a number of things. One, I think I missed Gerry for sure. When that change comes, you become the main guy. Gerry was older than me, and he was very much like a coach, more so than a backup goalkeeper as such. And he went on to become a very good goalkeeper coach, went to Japan, went to Arsenal. I was there for years and years. And even to sit down and talk to him about certain things like tactical situations and so on. Alan was younger, and we didn't have that same relationship. I probably should have been doing what Gerry was doing for me with Alan. And then probably that did happen as I became the goalkeeper coach. But the other thing, probably you mentioned it already, I was an introvert, when your confidence is down a little bit, you become, you know, the introverted type of person you are,
1: more withdrawn almost.
0: Yeah, just to fix your confidence a little bit. You know, you're not unsure of yourself slightly. So that was one thing. And then the third thing would have been when we trained, we were in Orlando as a build-up. And Orlando was just an incredible place. It was so, so warm. You know, you went out, if we trained at sort of 11 o'clock in the morning, 10 o'clock in the morning, by the time you walked from the pavilion to the training ground, you were absolutely soaking in sweat. You know, all of those type of things. Within 20 minutes, you were absolutely gone. You couldn't do much more. And because we didn't have a goalkeeper coach, also, we had to train ourselves, and that was difficult. I had to get in goals and do my bit, and then have to take the turn at serving with Alan, and that was really difficult. So I always had this thing in my head about preparation, and I was kind of a very organized type person, and I had to work. My mind was that I had to go through my own process. I had to go through a way of working, probably an hour's work and would be probably what I needed. Then I was lucky if I was doing 20 minutes. Even though I was completely top-level fitness, it just affected that confidence and that thinking upstairs. And I'm sure a lot of professionals, people within any sport can reflect on that also and think about it, that you need a routine, and if that routine's broken, and broken in a way that you feel that you're just not quite at it. And I think that's probably the biggest thing of all that affected me going into that 94 World Cup.
1: How quickly do you park the, for instance, the Wim Jonk mistake? Clearly, not something you do routinely, clearly, across this magnificent career you had. And I think Holland would have won that game regardless, is the truth. But how quickly can you park something like that as a goalkeeper? And the other 10 players make numerous mistakes across a game, which we've all forgotten.
0: Yeah, well, that's the hardest bit for all goalkeepers, is to try to get rid of that mistake as the game, especially if you're in the middle of a game, and that's not easy. Mm. That's something you can almost learn how to do over the years, and some young goalkeepers tend that, you know, they can't do that, and they have to find a way of doing it. But for me, I was lucky. Listen, the mistake happened. Even to this day, people never reflect on that. They never talk too much about it. They almost look back to the 90 World Cup and the penalty save and all that, which is nice. I'm not complaining in any way. But it was a big moment, and that really got me down. And it was the last game in the tournament, which probably helped in one way. We were out, we were gone. Mm. The holidays were coming in. You had a bit of time to recover. And my international career was winding down, so it wasn't the start of my international career. And all of that helped. I was getting into more coaching at that point in time. Anyway, I was going back with Tommy Burns after that to Celtic. He had returned and asked me to come back with him continue to play, but more so into the coaching side. So I was kind of coming to the end of my career when that happened. So that helped, to be perfectly honest. But it took me a while, I must admit, to get over it.
1: Yeah, it is the curse of the goalkeeper, those mistakes, you know, opposed to any other position.
0: The other point on that is that as a goalkeeper, and all young goalkeepers listening maybe today will reflect on this, that you have to have a middle ground. You can't get too high when things are going well for you, and you can't go too low when you're down there and you're making mistakes. You've got to have that sort of middle ground, and you've got to find a way to sort of get rid of those mistakes. Think about them, learn from them, but actually park them somewhere and then fill the gap with something more positive.
1: The good news in this interview is it's been thoroughly enjoyable. The bad news is I still wanted to talk to you about everything from the back pass rule going in 92 to your memories of even the 02 World Cup to your work with UEFA now, like the goalkeeping position we could do an hour on and how that's changed to... Oh, there are about five or six other things, but we're not going to have time to do it, which is always a good sign in a way. One thing to finish on, because I did see that the FAI has undergone massive changes, and you would have been involved for a long time, and then things ended, and you didn't talk about it for a long time, and there was definitely the sense there was hurt there. Did I see recently you were the guest of the FAI at a game? Has whatever wrongs happened there, have they been made right, or are things better there now, Paddy?
0: No, listen, I had a wonderful time when I was in the FAI initially. When I went in as technical director, listen, I've continued in football all my life.
1: Yeah.
0: And to take on a role within the FAI, a substantial role, I must say. And there were fantastic people there. I had great staff, great friends. I travelled around the whole of Ireland. I went to places that I didn't know existed or didn't probably get the opportunity when I played, or used to go to Donegal all the time on my holidays. So I went to all over Ireland and met some brilliant people who are really into developing the game. Our big focus at the start was participation, which we did. We had a change in the whole coach education pathway, which we did, and just good people around. There was always an issue where you had to discuss with people and try to get them to change. Change is not easy in any shape or form, especially if you've been doing things for 30, 40 years and you've got to now change around a little bit. But it was a concerted effort. It wasn't just myself. We grew our staff from 25 people when I took it over from Brian, and Brian had brought in some great people and had done a really good job. I was very lucky at that point in time that we had gone through a process of developing a technical development plan, which I had to finish off with the great Pat Duffy, who's no longer with us, and Richard Fahey and the rest of the staff. And so I had refocused for about 4 or 5 years. Things changed. Things changed when the stadium came on board and when the whole downturn came. Mm. And, you know, people talked to me about John Delaney and so on and so forth. John supported very much at the start of what we were doing, but his focus also changed. And, you know, I don't want to go into John too much. He was a difficult guy to get on side and get to work with, but we all know the history of it now without yeah. even going into that detail. What's happening now is change, and I just feel that change has had to happen. Mm. and it had to happen for the right reasons, I just feel that, are we going in the right direction now? Time will tell.
1: Yeah.
0: I hope we are. I really, really hope we are. Because I've always said it, that the FAI doesn't belong to one person. Didn't belong to me when I was there as technical director. Didn't belong to John Delaney, although he probably thought it did in many ways. It belongs to the people of Ireland and the people of, and whoever's the custodians in those positions of control or power or even positions of work, they have to do it for the right reasons. Yeah. And they have to do it to sustain football in Ireland. I think the great thing out of this whole situation we're going through now has been tough on a lot of families, and, you know, health is a huge, huge issue, but sport also has its place to play in Ireland, and people now would love us to be back and on all sports participating for the young people and so on. So whoever's running the FAI, Niall, the board, they've got to do the right thing and do it for the right reasons, not for themselves or for anything else. That's the key for me.
1: Well, listen, on that note, thanks so much for giving us the last hour of your time. Like I said, we can do a part two down the line. Loads of things to talk to you about.
0: Yeah, I'd love to, actually. I'd love okay. to talk to talk to you a little bit more about what I'm doing now, and even get into the FAI stuff and talking about all of that, because it's I'm passionate about it. I'm passionate okay. about sport, great. Ireland and football.
1: Well, let's say we'll nag you again in a month, and we'll chalk that in, and we'll do something. In the meantime, can I wish you? I think I'm a week early. A happy 60th birthday, which must be a surreal thing. Yeah. The years are gone by.
0: The hair's gone very grey now. You see,
1: You're aging exceptionally well. Thanks so much, Packy. Loads of great messages in. Tell Packy he was my hero as a boy. I met him in Glasgow a couple of years ago. He was the polite, courteous gent you'd expect your hero to be. Thanks for all the great memories, says Gareth in Armagh. So we'll leave it at that. Packy Bonner, thanks so much.
0: Pleasure.
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1: Now then, you're very welcome back. So it should be a Champions League evening. Sadly, it is not, but we have, instead of doing the Champions League previews as we usually would at this time on a Tuesday and a Wednesday, been taking a trip down memory lane. David McWilliams has picked out Leeds' 0-1 semi-final campaign. We had Neil Mellor on talking about the Olympiacos game where he scored and headed down the ball for Gerrard's take a bow, Sun strike. We had Ken Doherty talking about United in 99. David Myler was on last night and he was remembering a year ago where he was, frankly, watching his one of his best friends, Jordan Henderson, winning the Champions League and at the after party as well in the hotel. So more a tale of misery coming up, I'm afraid. We are dragging Everton fans back to 2005 and the one that got away. To do so, we'll have Kevin Kilbane, also a Virgin Media pundit, and Virgin Media are keeping you going with weekends packed with live, well, not live, with old classic matches all weekend on Virgin at the moment. Kev, you're there, you can hear me?
2: Yeah, I've got you there, Joel. You keeping well?
1: Very well, very, very, very well. I was watching on Virgin at the weekend, they had Fulham against Manchester United from 1964, and it was dreadful.
2: Was it? I listened to Jer and Nathan talking about the Italia 90 Ireland England game in Italia 90. Nathan talking about how dreadful it was. Some of the games you look back on, it wasn't all great, was it? Let's be honest. And obviously the pitches had an effect on that as well. But I have a different memory of watching certainly the Ireland side around that time than the lads do, because it was new to me certainly when I was a kid watching the teams. But it's interesting when you watch games back, isn't it?
1: Very interesting. I mean, yeah. Never let the previous generation tell you it was better in my day. I don't think it ever was.
2: Yeah. Well, what does Graeme Souness say? You've got the best pitches, you know, everything's better, isn't it? So, you know, what would it be like if you had the pitches then? That's what Graeme Souness always says, doesn't he?
1: It's a fair point, I suppose. So what's going on? You're keeping well?
2: Everything's great, yeah, not bad at all. Just a bit of sunshine's coming out now, so you can't complain, can you? You've just got to just see it out and then see what happens in the coming weeks, haven't we?
1: We are forcing you and our fellow guest on with us, Leon Osman, to relive 2005 and the one that got away, I guess, for that Everton team. Leon, you're there. You can hear us okay?
3: Yeah, I can hear you okay. Good to speak to you.
1: Great to have you with us. So we have Kev, who was at Goodison from 03 to 06, 104 appearances in your time there, Kev. And then Leon, you're a one club man, really. 1998. FA Youth Cup and then Premier League debut.
2: He's not a one club man, Joel.
1: Oh,
2: Derby and Carlisle. Don't forget about Derby and Carlisle. He had a couple of loan moves there.
1: They still talk about him there, do they?
2: Yeah, they do. They do at Derby.
3: Yeah, you know, I'm happy with that.
1: Well, aside from those brief stints, Everton from Premier League debut in 03. I know you played a couple of games before that, but Premier League debut 03 right through until 2016. So you clearly like the place, to say the least.
3: Yeah. Well, you know, I thoroughly enjoyed my time, you know, from when I was 10 years old, walking through the door, it just felt, it felt fantastic, you know, felt really comfortable being behind those gates at Belfield originally, you know, the way that the club felt, how the club treated me as well. So, you know, that lasted throughout my career and, you know, it was only when I eventually left the club, as you said, in 2016, that I'd realised how long I'd actually been at the club.
1: Kev, you obviously moved around and got to see other clubs and other dressing rooms. From when we've talked, I did not call you a mercenary. I'm just saying.
3: I was going to say, that's putting it kindly.
2: Yeah, something like that, yeah, something like that, Joe.
1: You enjoyed Goodison, though. You enjoyed your time at Everton, as I understand
2: it. No, I honestly look back and I think with regret about leaving Everton the way that I did, and I loved it from the moment I arrived, and I was lucky that I walked into a dressing room there, I think, at Everton, where we had so many characters, so many strong characters. Leon just came in at the end of that season when I'd first signed, and so we had a small squad of players realistically that were ever going to play. We probably had 14, 15 players, which even then was quite unusual, because most squads would have been 20 to 25 players. We had 14, 15 players max, really, who I'd say David Moyes could have trusted, and that was how we were, and that's why I think that season in particular, why we gelled so well, because we had a good understanding of each other, we had great camaraderie within that dressing room. But I honestly think that we had so many really strong characters. Even Leon coming in. I said, Leon, I know I joked there about his two loan moves that he had, but he'd had a bit of experience. He'd been around the club for a long time, and he knew what the place was all about, and he brought something else to that dressing room as well and to that squad of players. And that's why that season was, so, well, the old 3-0-4 season, or the 0-4-0-5 season, sorry, was very special, yeah.
1: Looking at the team, it's the Everton before the likes of Jagielka and Lescott arrived, that rebuilding that David Moyes did. It's more the likes of Nigel Martin, Tony Hibbert obviously there, David Weir, Phil Neville's arrived, Arteta's there, Tim Cahill's there, Kev, you're there, Leon's obviously there, Duncan Ferguson is still playing, and Bent is up front with him as well. So it's that, it's that kind of slightly earlier vintage. To finish fourth, just to set the scene, Leon, before we get into the Villarreal game, to finish fourth in the 04-05 season, quite remarkable for Everton. Chelsea won the league. This was, you know, Mourinho in his pomp doing his thing. Arsenal were second. Manchester United, that was a rebuilding phase for them under Ferguson. And then Everton fourth and Liverpool fifth. That is quite extraordinary. Kev gave an insight there into why he felt it worked. Why, what do you remember of that period under Moyes and that, that season finishing fourth? Because it was fairy tale stuff.
3: Well, it was fairy tale stuff. The end of the previous season, we finished 17th. You know, we were one place above the relegation zone. It wasn't, the atmosphere around the club was not fantastic. Yes, we, as Kev said, the characters were in the dressing room were fantastic, but for some reason it just wasn't clicking, and very disappointed with how that season went. And throughout the summer, you know, David Moyes was tipped to be the first manager out the door once the season started. Everton were tipped for relegation. So, as you say, to finish the season in the Champions League positions was extraordinary. But, you know, we went away in the summer to a pre-season. We went to Austria and then we went to Houston. And for whatever reason, the club just, the players really gelled, you know, that, as Kev said as well, there was only 14, 15 players, and that was all we needed. Not one of those players wanted to miss a game. They were always available to play. You know, David Moyes never really had any injury problems because everybody was desperate not to lose their own position. And it was the camaraderie, it was the team, it was the desire that was in that squad that started the season well. And up until Christmas, we were playing such good football, albeit counter-attack football. We relied heavily on scoring on the counter attack more often than not, but it was a fantastic first 6 months of that season.
1: Yeah,
2: I just say one thing. Add to that, though, Joe. Sorry, yeah. You said Chelsea finished top in that season, and we went to Stamford Bridge. It was around, I don't know, October times, November time. I'm not exactly sure when it was.
1: Yeah.
2: And it was one of the best games that I would have played in, because Chelsea, you know, Robin, Duff, Drogba, Lampard, Terry, they had a brilliant side, and I think they knew. We went to Stamford Bridge, we lost 1-0, Robin scored late on, I think it's around the 75th minute or something of the game. And Mourinho, I remember Jose Mourinho coming onto the pitch after the game, coming up to every one of our players saying, you're our top side. And I know Mourinho's full of that, but they knew then, and I think we probably knew from that game against Chelsea, that we had something special. We had Gravesen early on that season, who was free to do what he needed. We had Carsley, who just sat in the middle and did his job. Tim Cahill, that could go and do what he wanted. Maybe I was within the side. My job was maybe to try and get us up the pitch at times. We had a really solid back four. Nigel Martin, who I think Leon would say, I think certainly post Neville Southall will be Everton's best goalkeeper, hands down, because he was just sensational, Nigel as well, who pulled off the odd moment of magic. So we had a great balance, I think, to that side within what Leon's saying there. Everybody knew the jobs, but we also had a good bit of bite about us as well.
3: Well, that's what it was. We not stumbled upon, but we found the formation. Tommy Gravesen was an absolutely fantastic player, and only, you know, partway through that season in January, he had a move to Real Madrid. So talk about the quality of player. But for the previous three seasons, we couldn't find a position for him. He couldn't seem to play midfield in a pair because he'd find himself running all over the place. He couldn't play out wide. He couldn't play up front and have people behind him. We couldn't find a position for him. But the arrival of Tim Cahill just gave us natural balance for Thomas to be able to find himself in position. Between him and Tim, they wanted to get in the box. One of them had balanced it off. And it just seemed to fall into place with Lee Carsley sitting in behind them. And, yeah, I mean, that midfield, that's the defence, really. Everything was fantastic that season.
1: It's one of those things in football, isn't it, Kev? I'm sure you've experienced right throughout your career that a team, when it doesn't have balance, it's always fighting, it's always striving. And suddenly when things click and you look around on a day, I mean, players often remember the match or the period where you realise this has clicked and you have balance. Everything becomes much easier very, very quickly. So that's what you had.
2: Yeah, we do. Yeah, balance is certainly what we had. And I think just adding to it as well, everyone brought something different to it, but also the dressing room as well. It was strong, and Leon touched on that pre-season trip we had away in Houston and things like this. And it's well spoken about like Moisey led us off the leash a little bit and let us go and play a bit of golf. But I tell you what, we trained hard. We had unbelievably hard week in Austria, and everyone got each other through that. But within that side as well, I said Leon played on the right a lot. He could play as a 10. Leon could have played in two or three different positions for us. And we did tinker with the system. Sometimes we went with three in midfield and I'd maybe tucked inside a little bit and Leon was on the left-hand side. And we had different ways of play. Mikel Arteta came in the second half of that season as well after we sold Thomas to Real Madrid. Mm. He gave us something different as well. So we did have a well-balanced side, but the back four was quite rigid in it was almost everything. You stay as a back four. If one fullback went, we'd always have Carzor sitting. So we'd always have four in place the whole time. And that's why it did work for us. Absolutely did work for us. And if I look back, I mean, I look back at certain games across that season. And the one that sticks out, I was only dropped for one game. I was dropped for the, I think it was Portsmouth game.
1: Rested, Kev. You were rested.
2: Rested. Yeah, well, Moisey did tell me I was rested for that game. But once the second half of the season came, we weren't playing well. We were maybe going back to the season before. If we were winning games, we were winning by the odd goal and not necessarily, well, most of our games were like that anyway, but we weren't playing particularly well and we were drawing a lot of games, losing by the odd goal. And Leon scored a brilliant goal at the Gladys Street end. I think Ozzy will tell you, I was definitely subbing. I came on. I think Ozzy came on off the bench that night as well. And
3: No, that, don't I feel think, like that. Come on.
2: Were you sub? I don't know if you were sub. Were you sub, Oz?
3: Are you talking the home game?
2: Yeah, the home game.
3: No, I don't think I was sub that day.
2: I thought you came on, but you scored a cracker late on anyway, and we hadn't played well. It was a pretty dire performance from us. And Ozzy scored, and I think that goal changed us again because we had to kick on from it. And because we hadn't played well and Ozzy scored that great goal, under the lights, we were always great at Goodison. And that night in particular, we didn't play well. Mm. And that kicked us on to the next level, I think. And for the rest of that season, we went on, we beat Man United at home. We had some big performances from us. And there were certain spells along that season that just took us towards that playoff spot against Villarreal, yeah.
1: So that's where
3: I think that was over the Christmas period, because I think not long after that game, within days, we signed James Beattie as well, came in that January. And again, you know, you're talking about the manager time and things, right, and things falling into place. I think, it's, you know, that kicked us on again. You know, as a new player, we all need to raise our game. And we weren't aside all the club, certainly at that time. They could go and splash the cash a lot. You know, David Moyes had to identify players. He's been criticised in the past for overwatching players, you know, to watching them 25, 26 times when you should watch them 6 or 7. But with the money that was available at Everton at the time, he had to get it right.
1: Yeah.
3: 4 out of 5 times. So, you know, he did that. James Beattie came in, Arteta came in, and, you know, just gave us that bit of a push that we needed as things had started to peter out. Because as Kevin alluded to earlier, we were playing the season with 12, 13, 14 players.
1: I need to move things on here before the clock comes against me. So that's the season before, and you've explained really well where Everton were and how they got to Champions League qualifier, fourth in the table. Villarreal come out of the draw. Villarreal are a really good team. They will go on to reach the semi-final. Mm. That's how good a team they are. Memories of this team, people will remember Riquelme. He was brilliant that whole Champions League season. Marcos Senna is the player I remember most, that team in midfield, just gorgeous technician. Kev, if we jump in at the second leg, Villarreal have won 2-1 at Goodison. And if people are to remember this whole evening for anything, it's Pierluigi Collina, in his last ever game as a referee, ruling out Duncan Ferguson's equaliser. This will level the tie, this will take it to extra time, and Duncan Ferguson scores from a header, and he penalises Marcus Bent for dragging or pulling a jersey in the box. Although admitted afterwards, a decade later, in fact, that when he looked back at on TV, it wasn't quite what maybe what he saw. It wasn't, you know, Bent wasn't maybe pulling and dragging the way he had thought at the time. So that is what people remember of this two-legged tie and of that night. Give us your overall sense of it and how good a side Villarreal were and how close Everton were.
2: Yeah, they were a brilliant side. We knew we had the toughest draw the lot when we got it. When, you know, there was a lot of conspiracies around it that because Liverpool won the Champions League the season before, we had five English teams in the Champions League, and we were given the toughest draw because of that. There's a number of things going around it. But yeah, we'd lost the first leg. We probably lost the tie at Goodison, if truth be known, because we just didn't play well. We didn't perform at Goodison. I actually played left back. It's one of the first times I ever played left back in my career. I think it actually could have been the first time I played left back in my career. So we had to go a little bit more attacking. So I went left back, and he changed the team around a lot to try to get a result. And we actually played well. We did well in the game. I'd been reffed by Kalina a couple of times playing for Ireland, and I always found him really personable and actually decent on the pitch. I always remember that night, for some reason, Kalina was very aloof, very off. He was, I thought he was actually a bit arrogant that night. He wouldn't talk to you, very dismissive, putting his hand in your face if you wanted to have a conversation with him. And it stemmed, I don't know if it stemmed from maybe a couple of challenges that had gone in early on in the game. I don't know. We were maybe having to force the issue a little bit. But Kalina, across the whole night, I felt he reffed the game very badly. I really did think that. And judging him from, he was considered the best in the world at that particular time. I think he'd refereed World Cup finals and refereed bit on the big stage, Champions League finals. And we thought we had the best, and I thought he was poor that night. And I remember the incident. I'd been taken off, actually, during the game. We thought that was obviously going to take us to extra time, and there was only a few minutes left in the game. Corner come in. I think Mikel put a corner in, Mikel Arteta. And we didn't see anything wrong with it. Duncan, free header, scored, put us back into the tie, and that was it, game on. But It was heartbreaking. I remember being on the bench. It was heartbreaking, yeah.
1: Leon, sickening.
3: Yeah, it was. You know, just to expand on Kev's point, from my point of view, I'd never been reffed by Kalina before. So, you know, I was kind of looking forward to it as much as you can to be reffed by a certain person. You know, this was a world-renowned star.
1: Yeah.
3: And, you know, he's going to be referee in this game. I think maybe I was the guy. I was subbed that night. I think I might have come on for Kevin.
1: You did, yeah.
3: Midway through the second half. So, you know, to get on, we felt that decisions had gone against us. It's also my first time of playing European football, you know, over the ties. So you knew the referees were going to be a little bit picky about challenges that might you get away with in the Premier League. But even more so on that evening, he didn't allow anything to flow or to be free or football to go. So, but, you know, to get to that position right at the end when you think the big man's popped up with a vital goal for us, only to have it ruled out for somebody else making a foul. It really was sickening. We didn't really know how to process it, and it was it actually took the stuffing out of us from what had been a fantastic season before, you know, potentially starting all that team. Probably took the stuffing out of us till October and November, maybe. You know, before we really got ourselves going again as a team.
1: Yeah, if I was going to bring up that point, because you lost 12 of your opening 19 matches in the Premier League. I think you were close to bottom at one point. Eventually you rallied and you finished 11th that year. But you lost 12 of your opening 19 matches on the back of that qualifier, Kev. So it does feel like the arse fell out of things a little bit.
2: It did. We had Bucharest. Was it Steaua Bucharest or Dynamo Bucharest? I think we got in the Europa League as well. We didn't qualify for that. It did. The win came off our sails big style from that result. And we generally couldn't get going. I remember we were all having meetings amongst ourselves in the dressing room. Look, we're going to get relegated here. And we knew we weren't going to get relegated realistically. David Moyes was having meetings with us. We were constantly, it seemed, having tactical analysis from games because of things that were going wrong when things were probably going wrong the season before in the same manner, but it wasn't transpiring in a goal off the back of it. And this is what happened to us. I mean, Leon spoke about that there, where we took us till October, November. Yeah, certainly the first half of that season was dreadful from our point of view. We didn't get going. We were poor. And that was all, it all stemmed from the Villarreal game, definitely, because the come down from our season before, which was such a high, to go to that, it was a dreadful few months, yeah.
3: Well, I think it was because, you know, it's the fact that, You know, we, as Kevin said, we'd been outplayed in the first leg. So, you know, expectations were playing a top team that were going to beat the semi-final. But to go there and surprise everyone, surprise Villarreal, definitely. They expected a walkover, having won 2-1 at our place. But for us to turn up and play as well as we did and should have, except for a referee and decision, should have come away with certainly extra time and who knows. I mean, that was really what took the stuff out of us.
1: Yeah. Well, I'll be honest, lads, generally in this slot that we've been doing, people have been coming on to talk about nice things and fun memories. So sorry to drag you on to relive the one that got away, but it was fascinating getting the story of that 05 match in Villarreal and what could have been. Clock's come against us. Fascinating, though. Leon, thanks so much for joining us. Much appreciated.
3: No problem. My pleasure.
1: And Kev, as ever, great to have you on. Good to talk to you again. We'll talk to you soon, I'm sure.
2: Take it easy. See you, lads. All the best.
1: See ya. That is Leon Osman and Kevin Kilbane. We've been picking out Champions League memories of late with thanks to our colleagues at Virgin Media Sport. They are airing over 10 hours of classic games each weekend to celebrate some of those great moments and, I guess, in this case, not-so-great moments in sport. Kevin Kilbane and Leon Osman there.
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4: Ross Common, with that consistency now, can get up there and you can see a path to a quarter-final of the All-Ireland and maybe beyond, whereas the last few years you probably would have seen them as that last round of the qualifiers, that kind of provisional game in the group stage of the All-Ireland series, yeah. But you can now see them actually going to Croker on a quarter-final weekend and maybe getting a result there.
0: 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This is Off the Ball.
1: Derek McGrath, good to finally meet you in person. We've spoken on the phone a few times. You're very welcome. How are you feeling about Championship 2016 thus far? What does the report card say?
5: Yeah, look, I suppose we've played three Championship games. We beat Wexford by 10 points, beat Clare by 7 points, and obviously we had the debacle that was the Munster final, you know, obviously.
1: Is debacle the official word we're using, yeah?
5: I know. Look, I don't know. We were a point down, I think, 2 minutes into the second half, and then we had a total collapse, you know. So I suppose what we're trying to do now is, you know, tell ourselves and convince ourselves that, you know, that was just a horrendous 35 minutes. And overall, taking league and championship into account, you'd probably say it was our worst 35 minutes of the 3-year tenure thus far. But, you know, to recover in the manner that they did for the Wexford game was heartening, you know.
1: Yeah. It probably was just a mad 35 minutes.
5: Yeah, I think so. We think so, you know. We think so. We think...
1: It was so bad.
5: Yeah, it was. It was so bad.
1: And everything went wrong.
5: Yeah, and even what was worse, I think, was our own reactions, my own included afterwards, you know, just...

0: The NBA playoffs are underway, and now you can trade every game on Kalshi. 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Trade on anything.
1: The reality was it was pure embarrassment at that stage, and we just wanted to go home. And I think to openly admit that, it's not, I don't think you're, you know, it's showing a sign of weakness. I think it's just, that's the way it was, you know.
2: Embarrassment's a strong word, but it's very understandable. It's so public and everyone's talking about it. And there's a bit of schadenfreude as well. There's a bit of, well, this is what happens. We, you know, all the people who were forced to stay quiet because the system, I use the word system, the system had had quite a lot of success. This was their opportunity to come out.
1: Yeah, and that's, to be honest with you, I would have preempted it, I would have forecasted it, not in the manner, like, whereby we're aware of it, I suppose, but just, you know, you would have been aware that there was loaded guns ready to go, I suppose, there was, you know, and that's the case, and I suppose that's people's opinions, and I can really do nothing about people's opinions. We kind of have to factor in the overall idea or concept of what we're trying to do, which is, you know, I think sometimes people lose sight of the human aspect first and foremost when you're managing your own county. There's a kind of a, it's not a case of, you know, hanging up your coat, coming into training at 5 to 7 and see is everything set up for you. You feel it, you live it, you know, it mightn't be as sustainable as managing another county, if you like, but it's certainly, there's a passion, and therefore when you have a passion for something, there's going to be a mixture of emotions when you win or lose, particularly in the manner that we lost. So outside of any system talk or outside of any reaction from critics, shall we say, that, giving out about the system, there's just a human aspect to it for all the players, because, as I said, apart from systems, there's the whole human element of trying to establish a culture within your team of not excellence, but just based on humility and orderliness and togetherness, and sometimes that gets lost in the whole talk of strategy, you know. And I think that was probably the thing that was most peeving for me, where it was just a kind of an opportunity to say, you know, here we go. It was almost to me it was actually similar to. It was similar to the remarks, I suppose, after Galway had been beaten by Kilkenny in the Leinster final, where it was almost, you got rid of Anthony Cunningham, now let's go and let's go at you. Like, you know, that kind of poison that's in the air after a, we'd say, a so-called player revolt that has probably followed Stephen Rochford this year, has probably followed Micheál O'Donoghue to a certain extent this year. You know, that kind of poison seeps into people's, you know, mindsets, and I don't think they're able to be as objective perhaps as they should be, you know, and they'll accuse you then of saying that you know, somebody's old fashioned or otherwise. You know, nobody's an expert in it, and we're just trying to suit what we feel is right for our team at a given time, you know.
2: Well, I think also what people fail to understand in your case, I presume, is that this is not a set thing. This is an evolving thing. You're not standing up there going, I've cracked it, everyone. I've found the answer. This is it. This is us fully formed.
1: Yeah, I think they see me to me being some sort of nutty professor. They need to see me in class, like, because, about putting one potion in and mixing it in, then coming up with some sort of, it's completely, you know, out of sync with what we actually do or otherwise. And I think, you know, as I said, it's not as straightforward as that. There was no one kind of proclaiming to that. It was just, and again, implicit in any mindset is the growth mindset, I suppose, the whole idea of setbacks along the way. But, you know, getting to your destination eventually and evolving, I suppose. But that, I'm conscious of, particularly within your own county, when you're managing your own county, that evolving process, vision,
2: they're not sexy terms, Derek.
1: Louis van Gaal was the last man using them, so I know where that ended. So,
2: I look back, you've been saying this for a long time. You've been saying there's a really young team at the start of the season after a great 2015. It's a young team. There's going to be setbacks. We're not the finished article. But of course, that is forgotten in the 3 or 4 hours after a game where you take a heavy defeat.
1: Yeah, it is, and it is, and I suppose as a follow-on to that, I would have even flagged it in the run-up to the league final replay with yourselves there. You know, I actually spoke openly about the under-21 team in Waterford this year, with 12 of them involved with ourselves, that, you know, I said there'll be kind of champagne, it'll be free-flowing, it'll be, you know, not the old Waterford hurling, because they're doing many things that are kind of similar to it, but it's probably the fruits of the labour that have been put in over the last 2 years with those guys is probably coming to fruition, is probably being seen, I suppose, to a larger degree at that level. But, you know, in the cutthroat business, I suppose, that is now management.

0: at inter-county level, people tend not to see that, if you like. But that's, you know, that I'm okay with that, because there's solace in it for me based on the relationship I'd and we as a management would have with the players. So I'm okay with that, you know.
1: What have you learned about inter-county management?
0: I've become less sensitive, if you like. You know, I've become less sensitive to criticism. I've learned that it's very enjoyable, first and foremost. It's very enjoyable. It's hugely enjoyable when you're working with a group of players that will not do anything for you, but that will do anything with you. Like, yeah. And you will work together and you will, you know, and enjoy it and make it fun. I think it's, you know, that's the key thing, I suppose, is to make it as fun as possible and to mix the whole seriousness of it with you know, moments of lightness and moments of laughter and moments of crack along the way. And I think we've managed to do that. But I've learned that it's you can't, just can't take too, you have to just rely on your own solace, your own, the fact that you're putting everything into it yourself. So there's a certain amount of fallback there in terms of, yeah, you're giving it absolutely everything you can. And look, in 2 years, I think we've been beaten twice in the championship by Kilkenny and Tipperary, and we, you know, we've been beaten in the league only once by Dublin, and Clare obviously in, you know, in the National League final replay. So for me, that's relative progress. You know, we're back in a semi-final. I actually remember Brian Cody coming into our dressing room after the semi-final last year, just to give you a bit of insight, and he said, "I'm not going to patronise you." And as he does in his most honest, forthright manner, he said, "It's going to be very hard for any team to get back to a semi-final, ourselves included." He meant Kilkenny, and I don't think he was patronising, you know. And he just, so it's very difficult to get back to a semi-final, and we're glad to be there in terms of, you know, that clap on the back mentality that normally exists with Waterford in terms of you won't be back next year, you know, second season syndrome. Even though it's my third season, but effectively in my head, it's the start. It's my second season based on the changes that we made at the end of year one, if you like. So,
1: Did you realise you would have to block out criticism and that you were too sensitive, as all normal human beings cast into this position suddenly would be too sensitive to it?
0: Yeah, well, first and foremost, I think I'm not a worrier by trade, but my family would be, like, my mother and my father goes to the match, but my mother would be kind of a warrior. You know, I'm always reminded of the Jack O'Connor quote, like, a John E. McCree, you'll be, you know, they'll be saying things about you, you know. So I suppose I've dealt with that in different ways. Like, after the year one, I think it couldn't get worse after year one. I suppose we were relegated from 1A, we were beaten by Wexford in Nolan Park, and there was just a feeling there that I wasn't going with my gut or my instinct in terms of what I wanted to do, if you like. And I think
1: you must have been angry at yourself.
0: Yeah, a little bit almost inherited a team, a very good team now at that stage, because Waterford under Michael Ryan had brought Kilkenny to the brink, we'd say, after extra time, we'd say, in 2013 or 2012, I can't remember. But I just felt then that I was almost doing things to please other people as opposed to what I felt was right in my own gut, like my own instinct. And
1: what's the point then?
0: Yeah, no point in it. Like, it's not yours then. It's not your team. And that sounds boastful. I don't want to sound like it's your team, but it's not your ideas. There's fellas possibly on the line that you know are better, but you're afraid to almost put them in based on the fact that they're from, you know, your own club, or they've been linked to your own school in the past, or this fella be giving out. And to me, you're not yourself at all then. So it sounds corny to say finding yourself along the way, but it was almost kind of a moment where you kind of an epiphany where you said, like, this is the way we're going to do it. And, you know, and I'm sure whilst other managers mightn't be as open in terms of admitting that, I'm sure people have had moments along the way where they said, right, it has to be this way now, you know?
1: You have to find yourself in every profession. Mm. You know, you have to find yourself as being as a manager. I saw after the Tipperary game, you mentioned how you'd been speaking to the Rotary Club in Waterford, and you had a quote from Paul Harris, who's obviously founded it, and he said, "In the clashes between ignorance and intelligence, ignorance is the aggressor."
0: Yeah.
1: Which is a great quote. Yeah. And that, when you're driving home and thinking of certain pundits, that's a nice quote to have in your back pocket.
0: It is, yeah. And if I'm honest, I do a bit of visualisation in the week of the game, and I go through scenarios, if we win or if we lose, in terms of what we say. Otherwise, it wasn't as natural as perhaps it came out. It was. I'd been asked by Donny Ormond, is a member of the Rotary Club, he's a big supporter of Waterford GA. I'd been asked some time ago to speak to the Rotary Club. So in advance of it, I just read a bit, just so I'm not going in there
1: blind, right? Okay.
0: Blind or ill prepared, shall we say. So I went to Wikipedia and then I read the book, The Road to Rotary. I was kind of reading a bit about Paul Harris, but I came across that.
1: Is it a good book?
0: Yeah, and I came across that. It's basically about just his establishment of Rotary and how he grew up in Chicago and the establishment of, first and foremost, fellowship, but then public projects, where charitable projects almost, where they kind of, you know, where they do good for people, and sometimes when they do good, they go into the background and they don't look for kind of, you know,
1: applaudits,
0: yeah, or any type of, you know, affirmation of any sort. And that's the whole probably idea behind it.
1: They've over 1 million members worldwide. It's an amazing organisation.
0: Yeah, massive. And to be honest with you, like, I'm probably from one of the most working class areas of Waterford, and I would have always associated the Rotary Club with being hugely successful people, which it is now, but I would have almost...
1: A bunch of posh students.
0: I would have gone down the snobbery route now. I would have gone down the kind of, you know, these fellas are way above my class in terms of society, etc., where I should be. So it was like a kind of a journey for me as well to be even able to speak to them. I was actually the Monday I was in there, I was speaking after some absolutely revered academic the week before, so I was extremely nervous in advance of it, but went down very well. Just was honest and open about experiences along the way, from youth all the way to management, if you like. But yeah, I think it's a fair point, I think, you know. I think, and the point, you don't want to be kind of misconstrued, I suppose, when you call people ignorant. It's kind of...
1: It's a bit harsh.
0: Yeah, it is. To be fair, it is. And it's when I had it said, I said, oh, I'm not sure when I had it said. But
1: you did qualify it by saying, you know, so in the clashes between ignorance and intelligence, ignorance is the aggressor. I noticed in the quote you said, I'm not trying to say we're suddenly intelligent. I maybe would prefer to use the word truth, our truth. Mm. You weren't trying to say they're stupid, we're smart, but... Mm.
0: Yeah, exactly. I found something in it, definitely. It's not a case, as I said, that we think we know everything or otherwise, but I've just seen so many examples of even in our own game against Wexford, for instance, where obviously we're not creating a huge amount of goal chances, but, you know, Wexford actually set up with the seven defender. Paddy Foley comes back, Lee Ching comes to middle field, Paddy Foley goes back, which indirectly gives us a 6-5 situation on the other side. But, all of a sudden then it becomes... Oh, you know, Waterford have the extra man back, and there's no focus on actually what Wexford have done to actually preempt that. And I just thought it's a bit shallow. It lacks a bit of depth in terms of analysis. But I'm conscious of, I suppose, at this stage, not engaging in that mid-season or, you know, pre-semi-final and all that kind of stuff. But I'd like to get involved in that whole element of, you know, whether it's analysis or otherwise, just to kind of, not from a point of view of pretending to know everything, but, you know, it's just doing your job in a manner that people deserve, I think, you know?
1: Yeah. With diligence. Mm. I always worry on a Monday if I'm doing analysis of a Waterford game, because my worst case scenario is you listening at home. Mm. And I just don't think we analyse you guys very well. Mm. Like, for instance, I saw you say that of the Munster final, a close analysis of how we set up today would actually lend itself. For about 45 of the 70 minutes, we were actually conventional.
0: Mm.
1: Mm. Most people aren't seeing this.
0: Yeah.
1: It's difficult on television. There's a lot going on.
0: You're right.
1: So I hate talking about it on a Monday, because, honestly, the only way to analyse you guys accurately is to talk to you, and obviously you're not going to come on the show on a Monday to analyse it. I suspect you're quite often listening to the analysis of your team and saying, that's not actually what we were trying to do there. You've kind of got that arseways. Is anyone nailing you guys? Is anyone out there analysing you properly?
0: I actually think that's where probably Don Logue has missed off the Sunday game in terms of that cut, like that... The analysis in terms of like absolutely on the button. I thought he was very good. I think Jamesy is very good. In fairness, I've heard Doughy Regan on your own programme over the years, where he comes on, he says a team is doing this because of a particular reason. You know, they're able to kind of go, this is the reason why they're doing this, and they're setting up this
1: interesting part.
0: Yeah, exactly. Because it's very easy to say they should do this, or it's in the DNA of the Cork team to be 15-on-15, or it's not in their DNA to play with a sweeper. Whereas the contradictory stances that morning were William Egan has to play in front of Shane McCallan, and he has to, you know. So to me, it's the contradictions that exist before and then afterwards. But yeah, in terms of analysis of ourselves, as I said, it's not as simple as that. But I have to say, in the midst of all the complexity that surrounds strategy, it's a very simple approach in terms of us, you know, winning ball, being where the ball is, you know, because like we were extremely lucky last year to be visited by Joe Schmidt in the run up to the to the Munster semi-final against Cork. You know, we were in a camp in Johnstone House and he came along and we were, of course, we were peppering him with questions, management and players, about, you know, combining strategy and an absolute passion for where you, what you represent and who you are, and getting that balance right between absolute intensity and yet performing something that doesn't kind of hamstring you, and getting your basics right. And he just simplified it to, we never work alone, you know? So it was a very simple strategy. Mm. We never work alone. So technically, if that means the ball goes into your full forward and you should have support, if it goes to midfield, you have support runner all over the field. And that's hard to implement, I suppose, at times in hurling, because the ball can be moved so fast.
1: Yes.
0: So I understand where people are coming from in to that degree. But in terms of, as I said, analysing ourselves, yeah, it's interesting. But it's not a case of sitting at home and saying they have it wrong or they have it right. I've kind of gone past that. In the aftermath of the Munster final, I got some lovely texts like of encouragement, but nearly every text said, F the begrudgers. Mm-hmm. So I kind of gathered, even though I'd stayed away from media, even though I'd stayed away from print and radio, yeah, I gathered from that there was a lot of it out there.
1: Padraig Carrington always says that. Padraig Carrington reads nothing about himself, listens to nothing about himself, and then sits down and does a range of interviews across the day, and every time the first question will be, Padraig, you're putting. And so he knows what people are saying about him.
0: Yeah.
1: So can I give you the blunt then, the blunt refrain about Waterford?
0: Yeah.
1: So loads of men back, they've one man up top on his own, completely isolated. They get some runners around midfield. Man inside is too isolated to give the ball to. Mm-hmm. Take a pot shot. That's why they have 10 first half wides against Tipperary.
0: Yeah.
1: They're never going to score goals.
0: Mm-hmm.
1: What's the Derek McGrath response to that?
0: Well, I'll parallel with the pot shots.
1: Yeah.
0: I'll parallel, say Austin had 5 wides in the first half against Wexford.
1: Yeah.
0: He scored 5 points from play the other night from a similar position in the under 21. So I'll just parallel, in terms of pot shots, etc. The Derek McGrath, I suppose, synopsis of what's happening there is there's a small bit of accuracy in it, there's certainly accuracy in it. I suppose you're just trying to mix the whole idea of having numbers where the ball is as against, you know, getting forward and support, having support for that man that's up top. But we have to be honest that we have mixed that to be conventional. For instance, in the aftermath of the Clare game, the first championship game, shall we say, semi-final, people said, geez, Waterford were fairly conventional early on, you know, and we looked more of a threat. We got the goal early on as that. So I suppose it's just trying to combine those plans during the game. But yeah, it's accurate, and it's to a degree, it's hard to argue with when it looks bad. Yeah, yeah. It's, so I'd have to be completely honest there, you know.
1: Well, that's really interesting to hear. So you're not sitting there at the sideline and say the picture I've just painted rather bluntly is unfolding. You're not sitting there going, God, this is great. This is working a treat here. You know, it's obviously not the vision working out well, but other teams are trying to stop you do what you want to do. We don't take into account that.
0: Yeah,
1: as well.
0: Yeah. And I think it's every team's, like, I suppose, it's their own mantra if they want to kind of set up in a particular manner. Like, most teams set up to ensure that a team reacts to you, to be kind of proactive in the first, you know, to be proactive so that other teams are thinking about what you do, etc. But it still basically comes down to the whole simple concept of wanting the ball and, you know, desire and allied to a very, very good skill rate, you know. But I think it's, at times, like for instance, when we went fairly conventional in the Munster final, Declan Fanning, the Tipperary selector, walked straight down in front of me and said to Brendan Maher, go back and sweep. So when we actually went conventional, Declan Fanning, as I said, he came right down in front of me and he put Brendan Maher back seventh, and it looked even to a lot of people, they looked at then like we still were playing with an extra man, even though we were being hammered, you know. And they had actually just made a quick tactical change. Brendan Maher had gone back as a seventh defender. We had 6 forwards. It was still 7 against 6. It was 6 against 5 on the other side, and it was open season for Tipperary. It was just a small little change,
1: And you see, it's so hard for journalists to get that information, because I've listened to very smart journalists who took your post-match comments about how you guys were conventional and say, but that's, I didn't see that. I have to say, I was watching the game. I know Derek McGrath said this, but I didn't see that.
0: Mm-hmm.
1: But then you've just given us the information about what went on. That's the difficulty. Mm-hmm. That's probably why you can't listen to a lot of this stuff, because it's uninformed it's not 100% informed.
0: Yeah, and you're conscious of, as I said, not rewriting the book of hurling. It's getting the balance right between what your players believe in and what they think is right at this particular time for this particular team, and making sure it evolves over the years. And there's an argument to be made, which I accept, that maybe there hasn't been as much of an evolution as as is or was necessary in terms of the direction we're going. But we're back in the semi-final now. Mm. So there has to be an element of consistency, perhaps, that wasn't there in advance of it. But I'd accept the whole argument or criticism that it needs to move on to the next stage. It's just whether we're ready or not to move on to the next stage is the big question, you know?
1: So then you mentioned there the lack of goals. How big a concern is the lack of goals for you? Because I asked that because I've wondered if you've looked at hurling and almost thought to yourself, well, the ball travelled 50 metres. If we can score 20, 25 points, that will win most games. Have you done a statistical analysis of goals?
0: No, I haven't, no. I have to be honest with you. I was actually asked an open question before in advance of the Munster final by RTE whether we need goals, and I felt we would, and I feel we'll need goals on Sunday. So I suppose it's getting the balance between over-concentrating on something to the point where it becomes fellas take the wrong options, and it's kind of more, I was subtly kind of mentioning the fact when the goal is on, showing the video analysis of when the goal was on. There was, like against Wexford, for instance, we had a couple of goal opportunities against Clare in the Munster semi-final. Even though we got one goal, we would have said that we had three clear goal scoring opportunities if we'd taken the ball on. So it's doing that, but to the point where it doesn't become
1: An obsession,
0: you know, it doesn't become an obsession, as I said, and developing killers, as I call them, in terms of killer players that can hurt you know, all over the field, TJ Reeds, Richie Hogan's, is part again of the process or evolution of the game as well. You can see, as I said, you know, if you go to our league quarter final against Wexford, no goal again, Wexford setting up with 7, and we had 6-5, Limerick with 3 goals, we got no goals in the first league final, 2 goals in the league replay, 1 goal against Clare, and then no goal in the last 2 games, shall we say, Wexford or Tipperary. And but it's definitely an issue, but to the point where we're trying to rectify it and improve on it, and the obvious improvement is numbers up front, but it's getting the balance when getting numbers forward, taking advantage when you're in that situation, and getting the goal without it becoming, as I said, an obsession that kind of is so ingrained that fellas end up taking the wrong option when the actual point was on, you know.
1: Yes,
0: so it's kind of
1: how you communicate that.
0: Imparting that to the point where it doesn't become.
1: So 20 years ago, a coach might have stood in the dressing room and said, lads, we need to score goals. But that's probably not the smartest way to do it. You need to somehow communicate it.
0: Yeah, and I think, again, I suppose, if you weigh up, you know, if you weigh up, you know, a forward line that has Walter Walsh, Richie Hogan, TJ Reid, Gerald Elward last year, where we say John Joe Farrell on fire this year, way up the Tipperary forward line, Bubbles, Shamey Callanan, you know, Niall O'Mara, Noel McGrath, John McGrath, they're probably killers at this stage. We're developing killers. We feel in time, I've said this openly, Paddy Curran, Stephen Bennett, Shane Bennett, Austin, if he's in the four positions, we say, can develop into that particular name, for want of a better word, if you like, in terms of that. But you know, up till then, we're trying to devise something that will enable us to you know, take advantage of what we have at a given time, you know.
1: Yeah, I was wondering, because before the Leinster final, I checked the stats, and in the Galway Kilkenny matches, Galway over the previous 5 games had 12 goals to Kilkenny's 11. Mm-hmm. And if you go back over 12 games, Galway had 29 goals to Kilkenny's 25. Mm-hmm. Now, nobody else in the country has a better goal margin than Kilkenny, but it struck me as very interesting that Galway, even though they were scoring more goals against Kilkenny, were generally losing. So I was wondering if you'd maybe done some statistical analysis, but you haven't. A final point then, you mentioned in an interview, it was with Vincent Hogan, that around the Easter holidays you went away to Mount Mellery on a retreat. I think you did something similar last week. We were trying to get you in studio. Is that just to go away and breathe and get away from the surface of all this stuff?
0: Yeah, look, it's not. I wouldn't put myself in the same bracket of, as we say, people that are, you know, really devout, if you like. But I would every Saturday before every game, every year, I go to De La Salle College, my own school. I go into the prayer room. I basically go through the whole St. Joseph's booklet beforehand, you know, just praying for luck, praying for everything. I call myself a hypocritical Catholic. I promise St. Joseph that I'll be a good person, for want of a better word, and I'll go back to Mass every Sunday, and I'll bring my 10-year-old and 3-year-old to Mass on the Sunday, and if you can just, you know, make us be our best that we can possibly be, I suppose, in the aftermath of or during the games and afterwards, and I invariably never go back. So sometimes I go, my mother, as I said, is a fairly devout Catholic, I would go to Mellery, I'd get away, and it's probably at the it was probably at the advice, I suppose, of Brother Ben, is a good friend of mine in De La Salle College. He's a music teacher there.
1: Right.
0: He would have said it's good to get away. It's good to almost be solemn, I suppose, for a period. It wouldn't be based on being hugely devout, but it'd be based on kind of just finding something that works for me in terms of getting away. But as I said, it wouldn't be something that I'd be, you know, afterwards I won't be thanking the Lord or thanking God or whatever, you know. Not that I don't believe in him, but I just, you know, that's just my own way of kind of getting away in the aftermath of, and kind of finding a bit of solace from a small bit of prayer, if you like, you know.
1: Yeah, well, I've always thought when you're praying to God for a win, he can't really favour you over the other team.
0: Yeah.
1: I don't know if you can take sides.
0: I go in on Saturday, as I said, I go in on Saturday to De La Salle, and Sunday morning when I'm reading Waterford, I go to the cathedral, I go up to the Sacred Heart of Jesus, and I just say to him, make us be the best we can be. And
1: yeah,
0: if you want to know how stupidly superstitious I am, actually, when I'm lighting the candles, I light them in the set formation for the day, and I say, and I actually say, this could win us today, and I actually light the candles. So that's how, if you want to, from the sublime to ridiculous, and that's probably.
1: So if an eagle-eyed reporter follows you in, they'll have the formation.
0: Yeah, and yeah, I find the reporters follow you when you're winning. We can tell you there was no one following us after the Munster final. Like,
1: yeah,
0: tell you that.
1: And so would you? I mean, because it's something, God, everyone's too bloody busy all the time, but the notion of going to a retreat and just phone off for 2 days, not talking all the time, not having an agenda all the time, sounds like heaven. I never get around to do it, and yet I'd love to. Is that what you do? Like, is it meditate? Is it go out and walk the grounds? Yeah. Is it chores? What do you
0: do? No, it's a combination of meditation, right, and walking, and just de-stressing, I suppose, more than anything. And it's just, there's actually one period of it from 2 to 5 is actually just complete silence. You just sit there, you're not even you're not allowed to pray, but just there with your own thoughts. As I said, it sounds a bit over the top, but
1: no, it doesn't at all.
0: It works for myself in terms of getting away from things and de-stressing. And look, as I said, I have a very, very supportive family. My wife's here, and I have 2 young boys,
1: yeah,
0: Sean and Oran, 10 and 3, and no, to be able to go away for those 24-hour trips, or, you know, it's they're very accommodating. And as I said, it's, I don't want to make myself out to be some sort of religious guru, but certainly it works for me anyway, you know.
1: Yeah. Well, I mean, it's not even necessarily a religious mm-hmm. order to go and be quiet for yeah. a few hours. In between 2 and 5, when you're not allowed to talk or pray, are you just thinking about hurling?
0: I'm a fairly obsessive personality when
1: right.
0: it comes to hurling. I'm fairly obsessive. So when I tell myself not to think about something, I end up thinking about something. So I just try... I try very hard not to think about the hurling, but there's periods of the meditation, if you want to call it. There's periods of the silence where the hurling comes into mind. There's periods of it where I said I could have dealt with that better,
1: yeah,
0: media wise. I could have dealt with that better with the player, with a player in question. So there's periods of solving what went wrong, how we can fix things, but there's also periods within that 3 hours where there's no hurling talk. But it does, my own period of dealing with situations becomes better once I've parked the hurling in terms of how I'm going to deal with something going
1: right.
0: forward, and then the rest can kind of the as I said, the period of solving something acts as a catalyst almost for kind of more relaxed meditation, if you like.
1: Yeah. Do you feel like it's important for someone like you to be open about this kind of stuff, about self-reflection? And again, I'm not making it a religious thing, mm-hmm. I'm just talking about self-reflection, self-development. Do you feel like you're a figure where young Irish males, for instance, will listen to you because you're a hurling figure, and they may never have encountered anything like this kind of talk before, and you made a decision to be open about it?
0: Mm.
1: Or are you just a pretty open, relaxed person and I'm giving you too much credit?
0: Yeah, I think the latter. I think,
1: right.
0: you know, I'm just probably fairly open. I'm fairly transparent in terms of how I speak. I think even from a media point of view, I would have, you know, my dad
1: very open.
0: My dad would say to me, "Jesus, Derek, you said too much there. Said too much there." Like, you know, I absolutely said too much
1: yeah.
0: there. So, but I actually don't, you know, look at Kilkenny. Look at how open they've been over the years in terms of, you know, in 2008 in Waterford, the All-Ireland final, 8 days before the All-Ireland final, I sat in at the 15-a-side Kilkenny match.
1: Yeah.
0: It was the day of the Tony Forrestal team tournament in Waterford. I sat in on the 15-a-side right in after the drive to five, shall we call it. There was kind of a shut door policy, and Emma Fitzmaurice, would be a good mate of mine,
1: right.
0: has done the same thing, we'd say, in Kerry, where, you know, but I don't think openness necessarily is a weakness. I think people will point to it afterwards and say, geez, you know what, they revealed too much there, he said too much there. I think we have a group of lads that will respond to that openness in terms of the group of players that we have. And, you know, I don't think you're... I'm not open for credit. I'm just open because I'm open, you know?
1: Yeah, okay. Listen, a real pleasure to meet you in person. Really enjoyed chatting to you. And sincerely, best of luck against Kilkenny. Frankly, I'd love you guys to go and do it and see you guys in an All-Ireland final. Thanks a million.
0: Thanks a million, Joe. Sam.
2: Off the Ball Rugby.
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1: So, to introduce our panel this afternoon, sports broadcaster and columnist Sinead Cassan, champion jockey Davy Russell, and Padraig Duffy, the Director General of the GAA. You're all very welcome. Thanks very much for coming in. One of the things that I was interested in hearing from everybody was whether or not you can watch other sports as just a commoner garden sports fan, as opposed to with your kind of working professional hat on. Like, Sinead, do you ever get to watch sport without thinking, oh, the coverage of this is really good, or that was a good question, or, you know, I must keep an eye on this person because I might like to speak to them at some point in the future?
2: No, you don't. As a journalist, you're always looking at it a certain way. I mean, especially when you're in sport, you know, you're always looking to see how you can do kind of stuff better, and you're always kind of looking to see, you know, see what other, you know, people are doing and the way that they're doing. And as you say, like, you know, the questions that they're asking, you can never look at it from even just a kind of a fan's view. You're always looking at it with your kind of journalist hat on. And it's kind of good, like, because you're just naturally interested because it is sport. There's an innate interest in it anyway. But you do always look at it from a definite kind of a critical way or whatever.
1: Even the 70-odd, 75 minutes odd this Sunday, will you be able to maybe...
2: Probably will as a fan, actually. We're just outside, and I think the nicest man a thing a Corkman has ever said to me is that David says he reckons we're going to win tomorrow, so I got to take that on board. But tomorrow you're going to go as a fan. Like, I mean, there's been a lot of stuff kind of during the week that, you know, the players, that they won't be using the 2011 All-Ireland Final as a revenge factor. That is complete rubbish. They definitely will be. I mean, people still are asking me, oh, I can't believe the loss that day is still affecting you. It definitely is. Like, yeah, that was a head in the hands moment. Like, we will never forget that.
1: And they're not very good actors. They always say that's your gritted teeth. No, yeah, it didn't mean anything to us.
2: No, but it definitely, I mean, obviously, you know, what the players have to do is, you know, put that, you know, energy and stuff in the right channel and to use that properly now tomorrow. But to say that it doesn't matter is rubbish. And Jack O'Connor came out during the week and said he's never actually watched back over the game. And, you know, I've had to look back over it, obviously, for work purposes mainly. And, you know, sinking feeling every time I see them at Menlo.
1: Particularly, yeah, I was going to say, when he gets the ball in midfield.
2: Oh, yeah.
1: And no one cynically drags him down. I can't believe it. Padraig, what about you? Do you get to just sit and relax and watch sports, or are you always thinking, there's some bits we could pick up here?
3: A bit of both. I'd watch an enormous amount of sport. I'm a sports nut, so I'd watch sport nearly a bit of news and a lot of sport. You're always on the lookout, but I tend more to look to media and newspapers in terms of what's happening in other sports and picking up ideas. But you're very conscious. I mean, certainly, I know the last time we went to Australia, for example, with the international rules team, and the AFL brought us to the races there and so on. And the big thing that struck me there was the incredible use they made of the big screen.
1: Yeah.
3: And the same thing when it goes to American sport as well, they use the screen really well, and that was something I sort of tried to bring back to Croke Park. We tried to use a bit more, things like that. And even attendance is how they get other organisations, get a boost attendance. We've picked up a lot of stuff from the States on that as well. So you'd always be watching, but I still love sport for itself. And I mean, I like to sit down and watch, be it soccer, rugby, American sports. I have a huge interest in American sports. Sit down and watch the game and just enjoy the game.
1: Yeah.
3: So it's a bit of both.
1: Is there a particular American sport, or is it?
3: I'm a fan of all the Boston teams. So I mean, at the moment it's the Red Sox who are doing really well in the American League. I'd also go to Boston maybe once, twice a year. So the Patriots, depending on the time of the year, who they're about to start next Sunday week's the first game of the season there, and the Celtics, who are new coach but a bit of a downward spiral, I think.
1: So it is actually just all the sports. Was there a particular reason why it was Boston? Did you go there as a kid or something?
3: Yeah, I've got friends there. We go to Boston, I said, usually for a week in the summer and sometimes a few days before Christmas or in the winter time. So I've got a lot of friends there, and that's what was the attraction there. And I've had the chance to go to Fenway and to Fox, the Gillette Stadium, and to see the Bruins and so on. So we just develop an interest. And I think it's sports better if you follow a team. You take all the,
1: it's true, yeah,
3: the highs and the lows, but it makes it better, more enjoyable.
1: And the gossip, and you get to kind of understand exactly what
3: exactly
1: the culture is about.
3: Exactly.
1: Yeah.
3: Exactly.
1: Okay. 53106 is our text number here. If you want to get in touch with us, you can also get us on Twitter at Off the Ball. Does Padraig find this time of year stressful, or is it the most relaxed for him? Asks Alan in Listowel.
3: No, it's not stressful because there's a great buzz. And I mean, certainly one of the great things about working in Croke Park is, I mean, the whole staff buy into that. People love this time of the year. And even last year when we got a replay in the hurling final, people moaned, okay, a replay, there was panic for a couple of days, but actually everybody really buys in. It's a good time of the year.
1: Yeah, I think there should always be two hurling finals. It was great last year. We've got to talk about it for a second time.
3: Yeah.
1: When Davey's in his off season, does he find it hard to keep off the weight? Asks Sean in Ballina.
4: Well, I suppose we don't really have an off season, so like we continue through, but a lot of lads, their weight is better during the summer, but my weight seems to get worse during the summer because if I eat anything at all in the heat, it just tends to stick on me. So, and it's less riding out. We were quite busy during the winter with riding out, and
1: so that kind of keeps the weight off.
4: Yeah,
1: a little bit. Was it in Jump Boys that you were eating a square of chocolate, like one square of chocolate a day for a couple of days?
4: Yeah, but sure. Look, I suppose that you get used to them things, like, you know what I mean, and
1: the anger that comes with being hungry. Do you ever get used to that?
4: You know, I've terrible temper on me.
2: Do you find it changes your personality actually when you
4: wicked
2: can't eat?
4: Wicked altogether. I can be two different people. Yeah.
2: Completely. What were you now?
4: Oh, I'm nice and relaxed and trying to take it all in.
1: And is there anything you can do to kind of counteract that? Or, like, do you have to become an expert in diet, or do you just look after, did you just find something that worked for you over a period of time?
4: Yeah, that was it. But you see, I suppose when I started, no, I was never really going to be, didn't look like from an early age I was going to be a champion jockey, like, you know, so I probably got bad habits early on as a jockey, and I used waste a couple of times a year, and you know, I started as an amateur, I didn't have to waste as much, but moving on, I used to drink enough water, and I find that's a huge help to me. Now the more fluid I drink, the lighter I seem to be. And
1: did you find this out by talking to a dietitian and going down the scientific route, or was it kind of trial and error?
4: No, just trial and error, and keep flushing out my system. But I'm lucky enough, Michael O'Leary saw that I had an issue with my attitude when I was doing a weight that was uncomfortable for me, and he made me rise up my minimum weight, which was a huge help to me. And I think the last couple of years I've enjoyed racing an awful lot more, like, because
1: are you more friendly with Michael O'Leary now? Were those rows kind of interesting? I suspect they would have been.
4: No, I tell you, he's a great mediator, and he kind of pans it out, and sometimes when you're wasting, you don't see the bigger picture. Or when I get in a temper, I don't see the bigger picture, and he's actually a great man to calm me down. That's kind of, hopefully that's all behind me now.
1: That does sound pretty interesting. All right, now there's a couple of big stories this week that I wanted to get into here. The NFL paid out $750 million to over 4,000 former players who'd sued over issues caused by concussions sustained during their playing careers. The general consensus is, though, that the NFL got off a bit lightly. We have a clip here that I'm going to play you that is actually the lawyer and one of the widows of, it's Eleanor Perfetto, who's the wife of the former Pittsburgh Steelers guard Ralph Wentzel, and she's speaking earlier this year alongside David Frederick, the NFL player's attorney. This is before the concussion payout was confirmed this week.
5: The NFL had access to information. They could have gotten data from all the clubs. They could have aggregated it in a way that would have promoted player safety, and they failed to do that.
6: There are people who aren't going to be able to be around long enough to find out the end of this case, and my husband is one of them, who died last June, and I'm here for him. He was sick for almost 2 decades and in the end had very, very severe debilitating dementia.
1: It's going to average out at about $170,000 for the 4,600-odd former NFL players. Porrick, when you hear stories like this, they're kind of horror stories, and the damage that was done to those players in the NFL as well. As a fan of American sport, I presume this is a story you've kind of been watching. We do forget sometimes the risks that people who play sports.
3: Yeah, I think though this is particular to the NFL. I mean, the two sports in the States that really have a problem around concussion are football and hockey. And I mean, to be honest, they're both very violent games. I mean, I think there's an issue coming in the National Hockey League. It would be exactly the same, because the number of players in the last season who have been out of the game for long spells because of successive concussions is huge. And I mean, I've followed the story for the past couple of years, and I have to say I was surprised at the settlement. I thought that if it had gone to court, the players would have taken them for an awful lot more, because, I mean, it's pretty shocking this week to hear players in their mid-40s saying, look, I don't expect to be around much more than the next 10 years because of the damage that's been done. And there have been instances in the last couple of years of players who have died, and looking at their brains, and they're clearly dead because of successive concussions. So in a way, I was surprised. These two sports, I think, are particularly vulnerable. I mean, we have obviously other contact sports as well, and our own sports, clearly there's an element of contact as well. But I think that the situation in the NFL and the Hockey League is they're particularly violent sports. And even though I watch them both, that there is a side of me that cringes at the hits, the head-to-head hits.
1: The head-to-head hits are really kind of horrific, and yet there is still, within the NFL, there is still most of the spectators and most of the coaches and most of the you come to the coaches in.
3: Doping and drugs and so on. It's very, very different than here. In fairness here, I think we do take safety in sport very seriously. All the organisations do. Now, our games are different and it isn't as big an issue. But from the American context, that is that I would have concerns about how they treat issues like player safety in general.
1: Yeah, sometimes you get a 4-game ban for doping and they don't even tell you what the doping infringement was, yeah. Particularly in American football.
3: And then a guy comes back and plays after he served his 4 games, and even in the media it's just taken as a matter of fact that he did his 4 games for taking, you know, whatever it was, supplements or drugs or whatever, and no one passes any remarks and his reputation is pretty well intact. Yeah. You have it even in baseball, which is regardless of a nice sport, but I mean it's a huge issue there as well, yeah. In terms of the drugs element.
1: Davey, from racing's perspective, the issue of concussion, obviously it's quite a serious one, because if you fall off a horse the chances are you're going to do some pretty serious damage to yourself. Is this something you guys talk about ever in the weigh room, or does it almost have to not be talked about because it's such a real risk?
4: We don't bring it up when we arrive at the races anyway, but it happens, yeah. When Ben Dalton, a young lad, got a fall yesterday, now he was unconscious for 4 minutes, but speaking to him this morning, you wouldn't know whether it made any difference to him or not, but he got knocked out yesterday, but it happens, yeah. But in our sport, it's when the ground is hard, we have an awful lot more injuries than when the ground is softer or properly maintained, you know. That's probably our biggest issue, you know.
1: And is it something that you kind of ever think about, or again, I suppose because it can happen in any race, do you almost have to ignore the possibility of it happening?
4: It does never come into it, to be honest. It's all about trying to win, really. And I suppose the day you start thinking about it, you may as well head somewhere else, because it definitely would affect you. You know, you have to be so confident from when you get on a horse to when you get off them. Like, the confidence levels have to be huge, and nothing has to interfere with that, like, you know. And thinking about getting injured is definitely something that would interfere.
1: Do those confidence levels ever change between a horse that you've known for a long time that you ride out with, or a horse that you kind of get the last minute ride on, you're thinking, all right, I didn't know you were going to react like that?
4: Yeah, that's a good question. No, it's actually the first time I was ever asked that question. But sometimes not knowing a horse can be an advantage, and sometimes knowing him can be an advantage, you know. So it depends on the day and things like that. So an awful lot of the time we get up on horses that we've never set eyes on before, but the way our sport has gone, training wise, it's gone very professionally and everything seems to be covered, and it's probably just unlucky that something happens, you know. But it definitely can affect you at times. The first reaction to a horse that you know nothing about, whether he makes a mistake at the first or something like that. If it was a horse that you'd ridden before and he'd done it and still continued the race perfectly normal, then, you know, you'd just put that to the back of your mind, and it's a usual thing that happens to him, you know.
1: Yeah, but if it was a new horse, you'd be a bit more on edge.
4: Well, no, it all depends, like, really. Like, you know, it all depends how much you really want to win a race. Like, you know, you just take it. Different stages of different races, you know. If a horse makes a mistake at the first, you like to get into a rhythm. Like when you jump off, you like to get into a rhythm and continue that rhythm the whole way through the race. And when that happens, then it's very easy, like, you know. And usually good horses get into their own rhythm anyway. Yeah. Like, you know, you just kind of control the energy levels as much as you can.
1: Yeah, it doesn't sound as easy as you're making it sound there, but Sinead, it really is true about the level of danger that the sports people who we watch on a daily basis put themselves in the line of that danger, and we kind of don't really, as fans or journalists generally, don't really give a second thought to it too often.
2: No, absolutely not. And as Davey was saying there, it's not something they think about. I mean, when you think of rugby, these are the most competitive guys, you know, the best guys in the country playing for, let's say, the national rugby team. They are not going to want to go off the pitch if they're after suffering from a concussion. They want to go stay on, you know, in the most important games of the year. And it's an issue that really scares the hell out of me, to be honest with you. Like, you know, concussion in rugby, let's say, for example, when you think of the case of Luke Marshall this year, you know, concussed 3 times, you know, in games this year, and had to be stood down then for the summer, didn't travel on the tour. And it's really concerning, and really players do need to know the full risks about it. I mean, I know the IRB are, you know, they're doing studies and all the rest, but I do not think enough is being done about it. You know what I mean? They need to know. I mean, we've heard obviously the stories from Bernard Jackman, John Fogarty as well, yeah, down through the years now. And I just don't think people know enough about it. I mean, the sight of George Smith going back on the pitch after he came on, after being concussed that time in the Lions test, was incredible. And of course, at the time, all the Australians were delighted that he was back on the pitch, and he only wobbled off 5 minutes beforehand. Yeah. I mean, I think that is an absolute disgrace.
1: The same thing happened to Brian O'Driscoll. And
2: well, absolutely, yeah.
4: Yeah, we actually have a thing in place that at the start of the season, you do a baseline test for a concussion, and if you get a fall, a heavy fall, and there's if you are concussed, you can't go back riding until you get back to the level that you're done.
2: That's in rugby though as well. I mean, the guys do those tests as right. well, and if they don't reach the same level, then they have to be stood down further. But you know, there's.
4: But on the day, if we get concussed on the day, you're definitely not allowed.
2: Definitely
4: to
2: not. Yeah. Go back on. Yeah.
1: Dan Martin obviously has pulled out of the Vuelta as well, and that was because of a concussion. He would have continued despite the fact that he'd basically scraped off half the skin from his shoulder down to his ankle. There's some pictures of that on Twitter as well, which are pretty gross, but also kind of an indication of just how brave those cyclists are. Concussion in the GAA is, I think, an issue that you guys have been aware of since about 2007. You've been working on this.
3: Sean Moffat, who's the Mayo team doctor now, it's very much to the forefront in this, and we have pretty comprehensive guidelines. But the one thing I would say is that you're very much reliant on the player himself. You know, and you can have all the guidelines you like, but it really, that depends on the players, and it's really getting players to realise how serious a concussion incident is. Because as Sinead said there, players don't want to leave the field, and if they're off the field.
2: But that's why I think the decision should be taken out of their hands.
3: Absolutely, I agree with that. For us, I wouldn't have concerns at inter-county level, but we tend to talk about sport always at the elite level. But worries me if the guy gets concussed in a local junior B or junior C or club game, where they say, you know, guidelines aren't in place, doctors aren't in attendance and so on. That's the one that really worries me.
1: And what can you actually do about that?
3: We have set out guidelines, but I mean, setting out guidelines and ensuring adherence to them is two very different things, certainly in an organisation like the GAA. So in a sense, that's why you're relying on club officials, because most clubs haven't got a team doctor.
1: Yeah.
3: You're relying on players themselves being aware of the dangers, and that's what we've been trying to do, is to raise awareness of that. I wouldn't be unduly concerned at inter-county level, because the doctors there are all aware of the dangers.
1: Yes,
3: I would have a concern further down the chain. Yeah.
2: But I think the key is though that, like, you know, incidents are always going to happen, but it's when, you know, a player is concussed and he goes back on the pitch again, because it obviously the danger is greater when they go back on the pitch again, because it opens itself up to getting concussion again, and the hit might not be as great the next time. I mean, concussion is it's so complex, and I'm no medical doctor, but it really is. I mean, sometimes it comes across in people in different ways, that it might not just be 5 minutes that you know within that time that a player is concussed. So it's just something that we all need to be educated on.
1: Paul, could you have any concern about the fact that the conditioning is getting so expert and so professional at the moment that those hits are going to become increasingly dangerous for the players?
3: Look, the hits are becoming greater. We see it in this year's championship. I mean, even legal hits within the rules are becoming more and more severe because the players are bigger and stronger. I mean, we had a bit of controversy during the week in relation to the game last Sunday, which was, I think, a legitimate hit by Tom Kniff on Peter Hart, but it left him pretty shattered. Now, again, to be fair to the Mayo player, I think it was within the rules, but it's just a sign of how strong players have become. There are dangers there that weren't there before. I'm not so sure what you can do about it. I mean, you've got to keep your rules correct and firm and so on, but I suppose in any contact sport, incidents will happen from time to time, but I mean, no, it certainly, as players get bigger and stronger, those physical contacts become more and more dangerous.
1: And maybe that's where, at the elite level, the doctors will, and those doctors all know exactly what the story is.
3: They're well tuned in, yeah.
1: Okay, 53106 is our text number. 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
1: The other big story that we talked a little bit about there was from Australia. It's a massive story about drugs and deception, really, from Aussie Rules Football. Essendon have been fined $2 million. They've lost their draft picks, and they've been dumped out of the finals after they admitted their players had been using some banned substances, although the admission doesn't go as far as saying that they were using banned substances. It was more that we didn't keep any records of the substances that had been taken. We spoke with journalist Rowan Connolly to get some of the detail behind the case on Off the Ball during the week, including the role of Essendon's sports scientist Stephen Dank.
2: It's transpired that he's been trying some fairly cutting edge proteins and peptides. Peptides is a word that no one in football even knew 6 months ago, and it's, you've just heard it relentlessly ever since. And it's probably a consequence of, you know, the competitiveness among the top sides now is such, and the differences between them in terms of fitness are so minimal that everyone's looking for every single little advantage they can get. And this guy Dank has gone out and really tried to push the boundaries, and there's a whole catalogue of substances now which people have become very familiar with, and one of them is, for instance, is called AOD 9064. And, you know,

0: I mean, it's a very technical terms, but essentially that's been used in people as a weight loss remedy, among other things, but they thought it could help hasten recovery from muscular injuries. There's several other substances, which one of which, thymosin B4, I think it is on the WADA list of banned drugs, but there's a lot of doubt and confusion as to whether the players actually took that, because one of the things that's emerged with this, and it goes to that corporate governance angle, the record keeping has been incredibly shoddy, as well as the supervision. So there's some doubt about whether they'll actually get to the bottom of just what was or wasn't taken, and whether these players actually have ingested performance enhancing supplements.
1: That's Rowan Connolly of the Age newspaper in Melbourne talking about the Essendon Bombers, whose central argument seems to have been that there's just one guy who's guilty here, and that's the team doctor, and he's essentially guilty of poisoning the team. It's the concern that we all have when we watch any team sports nowadays, Sinead, that there's doping going on. Can we believe the evidence of our own eyes?
2: Well, I don't think any team sport, I mean, across, you know, obviously in every sport, it's something that you're wondering about. And, you know, when it came out there recently about Tyson Gay, you know, and it was written, you know, in so many newspapers, you know, what a bad day, what a black day for athletics. I thought, what a great day for athletics. I mean, we need to get those people out of there. And, you know, this obviously that when it was a 2-year ban, it was absolute disgraceful, and it's gone back to 4-year ban. You know, zero tolerance, that is going to be the only way to get, you know, to stop people taking performance-enhancing drugs.
1: Yeah, the one thing is though, that we haven't really seen it happen in teams just yet. Like Operation Puerto hinted that there are some Spanish football teams that are using drugs, but we're never going to get to find out about that. So, it makes a lot of sense when there's that much money riding on those big team sports that it's happening.
2: Yeah, it's coming into that whole argument of winning at any cost. I mean, that's what are teams going to do? You know, and it makes you wonder what are the systematic processes going on? You know, the teams that, you know, for all players in that team. So, I don't think we've seen any of it yet. I mean, still, I think a lot to come out there.
1: Yeah, Debbie, in your sport, are you ever concerned that you're lining up against other riders who aren't playing by the rules?
3: Not really, but true jockeys. It's more so the horses, but that's very well governed, and you know, there's a zero tolerance, you know, take on it with horses using banned substances, but not from a rider's point of view. It's more a recreational drug, they seem to be.
1: That's the problem there.
3: Seems to be the problem, yeah. And as we spoke, diuretics also, I suppose, is a huge issue.
1: To try and get them to make the weight.
3: Yeah, but that's slow. Well, it's gone, practically gone out of our sport. It's just with the diets and everything have got so much better that it's gone.
1: Yeah, I suppose the fact that you're all kind of competing on a daily basis against each other, you'd all notice if one guy came in suddenly half a stone lighter than he was the week before.
3: Yeah, I suppose, well, sometimes we do. But there's definitely no drug out there to make that happen. We see each other on a daily basis, and we kind of know each other's quirks and things, but no, it's just getting back to the doctor. It seems to always be the doctor is the fall guy. It's the same cycling and everything. And I think my opinion on drugs in sport, my opinion on drugs in general, is just that from every level, there should be zero tolerance taken on it. It's just wrong. It's unfortunate the guy that goes out and breaks his back to get to a certain level can become decrowned, and with Deirdre O'Rourke, whether it be 2 years ago, she could have been European gold, bronze. You know, that's just not right, and she shouldn't have to be put that through that stress. It now, or thinking back, what could have been, you know.
2: Yeah, it was over in Jura, actually, just in the European Athletics Championships, as you were talking about there in Barcelona, when she got that silver medal. And you know, you think of all the work. I mean, Dorval is probably one of the hardest working athletes in this country. All the work she put in, and she was on the line, and to be taken away from that gold medal. I mean, she had a tremendous run that day, because I remember that week, it all kind of fell onto Dorval, because David Gillick missed out, and, you know, didn't quite perform that day, performed to his potential. And I remember it was one of the final days, and so again, it was up to Dorval to produce the performance, and she just thrives in that kind of atmosphere. And to miss out on a gold medal to someone that, you know, a lot of people had suspicions over, is just gut-wrenching, you know.
1: Yeah. And she
4: the Essendon one raises an interesting question about just the strength of the drug testing regime in Australia. I mean, it's hard to believe that this has been going on for a period of time, and if peers were being tested in a comprehensive way, as they are in this country, to be fair, it's amazing that this could have escaped notice. And I just wonder if the general attitude, it raises questions about the attitude towards drug taking in Australia, I think.
3: But I think it's an easy way out. I think if an athlete or a player, it's just an easier way out for them to do less work compared to the guy that's not taking drugs that has to work so hard. It's not fair and it's not right.
4: There's no place in sport, and I think in Ireland we've got a pretty good reputation here. We've had incidents from time to time, but I think the investment in drug testing has to continue. And I mean, all sports here are subject to the WADA standards, and I find it hard to believe that could have passed even for a year, 18 months in Australia with anyone.
1: The one counter argument, I suppose, is that Lance Armstrong managed to evade detection for such a long period of time as well.
4: Yeah, well, that's cycling. I mean, let's be honest, cycling was a pretty poor scene. I mean, other sports, it's the exception, but it's pretty, pretty bad. I mean, in athletics, they've had a problem as well. But I really believe if you want to deal with this, you've got to invest huge resources. It has to be your number one priority, because sport with drugs is not sport, in my view. I used to be a huge supporter of athletics. I took part, enjoyed it as a sport, as a spectator. Loved going to Santry meets, watch the Olympics, the Europeans. To be honest, I wouldn't watch really athletics now anymore, Ger, because you don't know what you're watching. And the recent weeks, you had Tyson Gay, you had the Jamaicans. You just wonder.
1: Yeah.
4: Are they clean?
1: It does become the equivalent of WWE a little bit.
2: Well, I mean, just speaking of athletics, like, I would be a massive fan of athletics. And I was over in the London Olympics last year and saw Usain Bolt, like, win the 100 metres. It was incredible. And, like, if any doubt ever came out over him, or if he ever tested positive, that would be it. I just do not think I could watch athletics again. And I did it when I was younger. All our family, you know, is mad into athletics, but it does wreck it for everyone.
3: Yeah, Lance Armstrong done that for me now with cycling. Not that I was in
2: the he wrecked it for you.
3: Absolutely. If I saw it on the television, I turned it off. Yeah, I just completely lost all interest.
1: With the Essendon situation, the fact that the team kind of handed responsibility over to one guy to be in charge of the supplements program, that's kind of a worrying trend, because I'm sure most people trust their doctor and the doctor says, okay, we've got a bunch of supplements. You could see it happening. You could see it happening in any team sport, really.
4: You could, but you are depending on the professional integrity of the doctor, which, you know, in most cases that's fine, or the sports science, whatever it may be. Clearly from a professional point of view, that's extremely disappointing, but you know, there was more than one person involved, there's been more than one person dealt with, so I think just to throw on the doctor in the Essendon case is actually not correct.
1: Yeah, and it probably is the way out for Essendon to say,
4: exactly.
1: You can't ban any of our players given that you've taken away our draft pick, so it suits the AFL and it suits those guys as well. Just around the culture of drug taking in the AFL, would you have any concerns about a team coming over from Australia to play again? Against our lads?
4: I probably don't think so, to be honest, Gerald. I mean, the series is a friendly series. It mightn't always have come across that way, but it's essentially a friendly series, and I don't think so. I mean, it's probably something we'll chat to the AFL about in October, but I don't think it would have. I'd be very surprised if there was an issue in terms of this particular series.
1: All right.
5: As for Deshaun and Davy Russell make their bid for glory, it's Sir Deshaun Moore now. Long run underneath the stands rail, but Sir Deshaun will bridge an 11-year gap for Willie Mullins. He's beaten Long Run and first lieutenant.
6: But just 6 or 8 strides off it, Davy thinks he has won, puts his hand up to wave to the crowd, but they haven't gone by the winning post, and Davy Condon is working away, looks across, he looked the wrong way. All of a sudden, Davy Condon appears, he's outside. Just the Lord God was on his side.
7: I'm writing that you've not been champion before, have you, Davy?
8: No, not since I was riding Pint of Pints.
7: Jeez!
8: Sorry, I apologise.
1: That was live and at the races. Ruby Walsh couldn't help but throwing cold water at you.
3: Yeah, yeah, there's always.
1: Nice of them to have the TV cameras on, naked in the shower.
3: Yeah, I suppose it's that's the inner sanctum.
1: The second clip there, though, was cause of causes, Davy Condon, and you're riding Rebel Fitz. And waving to the crowds, thanks very much, Mikel Barcelona style?
3: Yeah, didn't go that far now, but I went to celebrate, and Ted actually thought I was looking the wrong way, but all I was doing literally was putting my head down and trying to get some little bit of a reaction out of the horse, and lucky enough, it was the cheapest lesson I've ever learned.
1: It was in the Guinness Galway Hurdle. Did people come up to you afterwards and talk to you about it, or do you, like, it's one of those things that, you know, there's been a little minor error of judgment, you might say, in front of everybody in the watching TV cameras?
3: Yeah, that's all it was, and all it went racing in Mallow, I think the end of the week, and Michael Winters gave me a kick up the backside. So I said I deserved that on television. So he gave it to me. And it was just a cheap lesson. Yeah.
1: All right, 53106 is our text number. We are talking this afternoon about a load of different things and loads of texts coming in. Kevin in Limerick wants me to ask Pádraig Duffy, how do you feel about the Hawkeye after the controversy in the minor semi-final and wondering about the minor final going ahead next week? It's difficult for all the teams involved in terms of preparation, I suppose.
4: Yeah, we probably won't know till Monday or Tuesday. I guess it's going to the DRA now, so I don't want to get into that side of it. In terms of Hawkeye generally, it's absolutely unfortunate. I understand where Limerick are coming from, particularly unfortunate for them, but I think Hawkeye itself is a terrific system. I think it was unfortunate, it was human error caused what happened on the day, and I think that Hawkeye will serve as well into the future. I think for hurling it's absolutely essential, but it was regrettable what happened that day.
1: The other thing is about technology is that 1 year it's really expensive, and 3 years down the line it's cheap enough to be able to install in other places. Is that the hope?
4: Yeah, this is a 2 year pilot, and I suppose like in any pilot scheme you can expect a few problems. I hope we've had our problem with this, but at the end of the second year, my own personal view is that, and it is very expensive at the moment even in Croke Park, but I'd like to see it going in particularly to Thurles next, because they Thurles hosts so many big hurling games, and I think it's a necessity almost for hurling. So yeah, over time hopefully it will become a little bit cheaper and we can put into more grounds, but I think it is the way forward in spite of what happened last week.
1: Okay, can Pádraig see the Patriots getting to the Super Bowl this year? 1 and 2, are you a Tebow fan?
4: Well, I think it'll be tough for them this year. I think if Gronkowski is injured, and of course Hernandez, when I talk, he's in a mortar charge, that's a big blow. Tebow, I don't know. I mean, Belichick, he hasn't done well in the preseason, so I'm not a Tebow fan. I'm a Tom Brady fan.
1: Yeah, I think everybody's a Tom Brady fan when it comes to Tom Brady or Tebow. Are Kerry going to do it, Sinead?
2: Well, I would never back against the kingdom, of course, but look, it's going to be very tough. It, you know, everyone's saying like it'll take on a life of its own, but you know, some people say like it's going to be a case of who's going to score more, but I hope there's going to be a kick left in Kerry. I mean, you know, that performance against Cavan in the quarterfinal, was it the real Kerry? Were they holding stuff back? I mean, I don't think I've ever been at Croke Park and my heart level has stayed the same as it did that game against Cavan, because you know, we didn't get the performance we'd like from Cavan as well, and we didn't perform ourselves the way we would have liked. So I'll go for Kerry.
1: The two best rumours that I've heard, sorry.
4: I think Sinead is really stressed over this game.
2: I am.
4: Absolutely stressed.
1: The two best rumours I've heard are Paul Galvin's going to play centre back, and that they trained through the Cavan game.
2: Oh, well, I heard a quip back in, definitely, I mean, if they were looking ahead to the semi-final, but look, I mean...
1: Because you can do that nowadays, it's safe.
2: Well, you know, of course you shouldn't, but I remember when we were playing, I mean, but it's been there all year. I mean, I know the first half against Cork, they played quite well and then faded out again in the second half. So, look, I mean, in the Cavan game, did they just do enough? Should they have put the foot on the pedal and kind of gotten more out of that game? We'll see tomorrow exactly where Kerry are.
1: Paul and Tralee wants to know, ask Davy Russell, what's the best horse he's ever ridden?
3: I suppose I've been lucky enough to ride a lot of them, but the likes of Sir Deschamp and Solwit, and probably the best horse not to reach his the most that we didn't get the most out of was Weapons Amnesty. He was an exceptional horse.
1: Here's a good question: has Davey ever got a bad feeling before getting up on a horse and thought, I just don't fancy this fella, and then been proved right?
3: Not really. I'd rather ride a horse. I'd rather ride a bad leper with a chance than ride a good jumper with no chance. So, you know, if...
1: Sticky in the mix and see what happens.
3: Yeah, yeah.
1: Pádraig, one of the highlights this year, Monaghan, obviously, is that a kind of career high?
4: Yeah, probably in terms of Monaghan it was, because to win an Ulster for us 25 years and to win the minor on the same day after 68 years, I mean, and at the start of the season you couldn't see either of them happening really. The minors were, I suppose, highly regarded. Seniors just couldn't see it happening, and that was an unforgettable day for me, yeah.
1: And was there any sense that going out to Tyrone actually lessens a little bit the impact of the Ulster title? It would have been better if maybe you'd been knocked out by Kerry or Cork or Dublin.
4: Yeah, not so much that. I think just on the day, I think there's a feeling that we left the game behind us a little bit. I think when they went down to 14 men after half time, we were probably a little bit conservative. We left an extra man at the back, and I think given the forwards that we have, because we have good forwards, we should have pushed on a wee bit more. And there was a lot of controversy about tackles and Sean Cadman's one, but I think we had the chances ourselves to win the game. I think we were a little bit unlucky in the day as well, but I know it was still a great year.
1: Were you a bit taken aback at the size of the controversy? It's not like that was a challenge that we haven't haven't seen week in, week out.
4: Yeah, I think it was blown out of all proportion, to be fair to Sean Kavanagh. I mean, Sean is not a dirty footballer. I think it was cynical, but I mean, that's at the moment, that's within the game, you can get away with that, but it wouldn't be hard on Sean Kavanagh. But that wasn't why we lost the game. I mean, we had chances to win it, and as I said, we didn't really get too many breaks, but the controversy was Joe Brolly's drove the controversy, really. And yeah, that became the story.
1: But the other thing is, though, that actually it's been dealt with and will be dealt with next season with the black card. So we are actually standing on the brink of a brand new game of football in many respects.
4: I think it'll improve the game, but I think we should be careful in terms of making too many claims for it. I think, in my view, there are still too many fouls in Gaelic football. It probably goes back to a lack of definition on the tackle, but certainly I think the black card will help, and it'll take out those awful tackles that really spoil games.
3: But should the yellow card have more effect? Should it not be carried over?
4: It should, and that is one that actually will be, there's a small end of that coming in next year as well, that will be a help too. But I think, as that, I wouldn't make too many claims for the black card, but if it takes away those really bad tackles where a guy just hauled to the ground and that guy goes off the pitch, players will stop doing that, because no player is, it's a bit of concussion we talked about earlier, no player wants to leave the field of play, and I think players will stop making those tackles now because they don't want to be taken off the game.
2: I think it's going to be a shock to the system when it does come in first, like for the players who are out there, like that they will be sent off straight away, so there probably will be a bit of a bedding in period as well.
4: I have no doubt come January, February, off the ball, programmes will be dominated by managers giving out stink about the new rules, but we'll have to hold our nerve this time. We will hold our nerve. This is the way forward.
1: We'll give them a platform, but we'll interrogate them.
4: I'm sure you will, Jim.
1: We usually will. One final point, though. That was obviously one part of the Football Review Committee. The other part was about the championship structures.
4: Yeah.
1: Obviously, the thing was get one part of it over the line and then hold the second debate.
4: They're meeting, I know they're actually meeting tomorrow, I think, the committee. They've been looking at it. It's a tough one. Just, you know, everyone can see at the start of the championship there are too many weak teams and we need to change it. But coming up with an alternative that can be got through Congress and most counties will accept is a real challenge. But I know that Eugene and his team are actually looking at it at the moment. Now, when the proposals will come, I'm not quite sure. This is a very difficult task.
1: One last thing. If you are going to trade a tip for All-Ireland tickets, perhaps maybe you'd let us know what the tip is.
3: Well, it'd want to be around the middle of the field now in Premier levels.
1: On that note, my thanks to our panel this afternoon.
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0: insane. Oh, I'm a little crazy, but the world's insane.
1: Thank you very much. This song is one of my favorites. It's called Somebody to Love.

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1: But don't start drinking the stout yet. Anything could happen in a minute or so of play. But it is only that sort of time we're talking about. The ball into touch, but it's not the final whistle. Yes, it is! Yes! Stringer, arms aloft. Ireland have done it at last. They've won in Paris for the first time since Tom Kiernan was captain at the old Stade Colombe in 1972. A first ever win over France since 1983. Let the celebrations begin. It was a win of courage, not of great inspiration. Although, one has to say, that man, Brian O'Driscoll, will be the toast of the whole of Ireland tonight. His hat-trick of tries. And finally, the important penalty of David Humphreys that sealed the win they've so long awaited. Three wins in a row in the championship for the first time since 1982. And there the man is hoisted aloft.
2: Yeah, 20 years ago this month, it is France against Ireland in the 2006 Nations. Brian O'Driscoll's hat-trick, possibly the most famous hat-trick ever scored in Irish rugby. You're very welcome along to the Classic Game Club. This is where we go back and watch epic matches. It's like a book club, except for classic games. We've got Adrian Barry, Gerry Gilroy, Neil Tracy, all here. How are you, lads?
3: Good. Good,
4: good, good, yeah.
2: For you, for each and every one of you, I presume this is a nostalgic moment, watching this back.
3: I can't specifically remember where I was at that exact moment, I have to say. But
2: blurry times.
3: I was just back from Australia. I'll give you a very brief anecdote. I'll try and keep it as brief as I can.
4: Did you go to Australia? I never knew that.
3: Yeah, I don't quite talk about it that much. I'd been in Australia for most of 1999. Ireland were on a summer tour down there. At some point, they were not good. They were not good on that tour at all. In fact, I think they might have lost every single game they played. But one of the games they played was against New South Wales, obviously a provincial team down there at the Sydney Football Stadium, which myself and the group of people I was with went to. From recollection, it would have been sort of an early enough kind of a game. Anyway, obviously, we were there on a year out, and needless to say, a few beers were had at the game and every other way. And Ireland were awful. I
4: remember, and you tweeted, so possibly the greatest team of all time.
3: Yeah. And whenever Twitter was in 1999. So.